0: Veteran news anchor Richard Moorcroft has been fondly remembered following his death at the age of 70. He was diagnosed with cancer earlier this year. Mr. Moorcroft presented ABC's 7pm news bulletin from 1983 to 2002. Australian Story presenter Lee Sales says he was a very generous colleague.
1: He was kind, he was collegiate, he was generous. I remember starting in the Sydney newsroom as a 22-year-old, moving down from Brisbane. And Richard, of course, by then was, you know, he was a real superstar of yeah. the news. And he sought me out to check how you're settling in and are you having an okay time?
0: To the weather for New South Wales, showers along the coast and on the ranges, tending scattered along the north coast, fine in the west. Sydney's weather, cloudy with the chance of a shower or two, more likely this afternoon and tonight. A top of 19 degrees on the coast and 21 in the west.
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11: I'm very pleased to tell you that Judith Lucy is back on Conversations today, and she's fine. Thanks for asking. She's fine, aside from the headaches, the shot nerves, the lack of sleep, and the digestive system that keeps trying to walk out on her and live someplace else. Judith Lucy is, of course, one of Australia's most loved and admired comedians. She is the author of four books. She's presented several TV series. Judith is also a chronic workaholic, but it took her some time before she could recognise that and to admit that she was suffering from burnout. But I think the clues were there all along. There was her last book, which was called Turns Out I'm Fine. It was there in the title of a show she did with Denise Scott called Still Here. It was there in her ABC podcast series, Overwhelmed and Living, and in her role in a Samuel Beckett play with the sarcastic title of Happy Days. So after feeling very ordinary for quite some time, Judith took a detour into the multitude of wellness options so she could, quote, get a piece of that sweet, sweet wellness pie. Judith's wonderful new book is called Well, Well, Well. Hello, Judith.
12: Hello, Richard Feidler. What a delight to be here.
11: Delight is all mine. I want to start with the workaholic stuff. You're a chronic workaholic, a lifelong workaholic. When did this start for you, do you think?
12: I think it started as soon as I took myself off to the wonderfully named Pretzel Pantry when I was 14. And my goodness, Richard, if you saw the way that I shredded that prosciutto and Jarlsberg, I put my heart and soul into it. I didn't realise, well, up until relatively recently, that a lot of my self-worth was tied up with whatever I was doing. So it was also, you know, being a student, and then that just neatly skipped over into any kind of work I did.
11: What is at work there? Why, on reflection, why are you
12: like Richard,
11: that?
12: I loathe myself. That's why. It's really straightforward. Can't stand myself. So I think I've just always tried to make myself feel better by achieving something, or, you know, it felt like that was a way, if I could do something really well, that was a way of getting some sort of affirmation. And it was actually less complicated when I was just, you know, a sandwich hand. But once I became a stand-up comedian where, well, any sort of comedy, as you well know, you use a lot of your life in your work. So the boundaries between the two become very blurred. Although I think that's kind of everyone now, let's face it. But when I started doing stand-up, most people were sensible enough to actually have a boundary between their working life and the rest of their lives. You know, my work bled into my life constantly. I was very bad at switching off. And so I really only had two modes, and that was absolutely working my ass off or getting completely and totally off my face. I was very good at both things, I might add.
11: Well, given that fragility that's there to begin with, that life, nonetheless, the getting up, which is a great life to start with anyway, for decades maybe even, you know, getting up at midday maybe, performing comedy at night, followed by hard drinking with other funny, charming people. And I suppose if you're looking for that, it's a really obvious thing to say, I suppose, if you're looking for that kind of validation, that intense

0: laughter and love you get from an audience, and you do get that, Judith. There's no question about that. Must have assuaged that need for affirmation, at least temporarily.
1: Yeah, it's a funny thing, though, isn't it? And I mean, you would be well aware of the paradox that, yeah, I mean, there is nothing more affirming than a room full of strangers laughing at / with you. But in the next second, if they're not laughing at the next joke, I mean, you never get to relax. You never really relax until you've walked off stage. And certainly for me, and I know I'm not the Lone Ranger here, I'm a very anxious person. So my anxiety about my next show would start almost immediately. So I was very bad at turning off, hence why that often involved a great deal of alcohol and marijuana.
0: Yeah. The best time of day is when the show's finished, isn't it?
1: Absolutely.
0: And for a couple of hours, you get a break from all that strange stress and anxiety and weariness and all that sort of thing. You feel really great for at least about 3 or 4 hours after the show.
1: And that's it. I actually saw Kathy Griffin talking about this once, and they showed a clip of her doing, like, an amazing gig. It was just, you know, she was obviously in the flow because she just didn't put a foot wrong. Like, and she just got a tremendous response from the audience. And she walked off stage, and I think it was her then husband turned to her and just said, "Oh, my God, you must have just had the time of your life out there." And, oh, boy, when she said this next line, I nodded so hard. She said, "Yeah, I did have a good time, but nothing is as good as walking off stage when it's finished."
0: How much of a problem was sleep for you throughout
1: enormous,
0: your career?
1: Enormous. I've always been an insomniac. I mean, short of literally just picking up a hammer and hitting myself over the head repeatedly, I tried everything. It was such an enormous issue. And I mean, I'm menopausal, so it's still an issue, which is fantastic. But that, I mean, ultimately that did kind of lead me to things like yoga and meditation, which certainly helped. And yoga was the very first step in my wellness journey.
0: Is the problem with insomnia something you associate with starting as a comedian, or was it there right from your teenage years?
1: Oh, that's a really good question. I suspect it was always there, but then, as you know, like the adrenaline that pumps through you when you're performing, it does take a long time to unwind when you've finished a show. So that just made, I would say, an existing condition just that much worse.
0: You know, I find with most stand-up comedy, Judith, you're probably the same, I'm guessing, 90 to 95% of stand-up comedians I'd rather just not be in the room for at all. But you're one of that rare few who's kind of completely honest on stage, totally honest, as honest as you can be, and that comes from generating material from your own life. You just mentioned that earlier. But what is that? What's the price you pay when you are constantly mining whatever terrible thing is happening in your life and turning that into comedy gold for a bunch of people?
1: I guess, and thank you very much for saying that. I mean, I guess it is what I kind of referred to a minute ago, is that there's just no off switch. What happened more often was that I would do something and then I would think to myself, "Ooh, that might make a good story." But again, it just meant that I was just never good at separating work from the rest of my life. And work, more and more, I came to realise, was the thing that defined me. And, you know, because I have never really had a long-term partner, I didn't have children, so I did kind of put all my eggs in the work basket. And then I dropped that basket.
0: There is something that, it's a similar thing that writers have. Like, you know, I had a terrible burns accident years ago. And even as it was happening, even if there was some part of my brain going, this is going to be something interesting to write and talk about, isn't it?
1: Yeah.
0: That strange process, there's a part of your brain that detaches when you're going through something really awful or something terrible is happening in life. Some part of your brain is going, what can I do with this? Is that how it was for you? And does this stop you properly reflecting and retreating from the world when such terrible things happen to you?
1: Huh. I mean, I like to think that I did do a bit of reflecting as I went along. I mean, as I mentioned before, I mean, God knows I've done years of therapy. And I mean, I have kind of been going down this wellness path since my early 30s. It is certainly true that my knee-jerk reaction was to turn it into material immediately. And probably the most spectacular example of that I can remember is when I found out that I was adopted. Oh, I know we've all heard that story. But I found out on Christmas Day when I was 25, terrible family fight, blah, blah, blah. Anyway, of course I was completely freaked out when that happened.

0: happened. I was on stage less than a month after that happened telling that story. And, you know, unsurprisingly, that routine was met with mystified silence because the audience could clearly see that I was still really deeply upset and had not processed it. So that at least was a moment where I thought, well, you know, I can't do this again. If I'm going to talk about, say, my parents' deaths or whatever, for God's sake, Judith, do a bit of work on yourself first before you share it with everyone. But it is also true, and, you know, God knows I spent years saying, because I was asked this question a lot, oh, you know, what you do must be so cathartic. And I would also say, well, no, because pretty much gave the example I just gave. But I guess on some level it was. I guess on some level, especially with my parents, I think I got a lot of anger out on stage and thought that I'd really looked at all of it. But in the last couple of years, I certainly realised that, no, I hadn't. I'd maybe just been looking at stuff enough simply to get by.
1: See, that's what I thought when you wrote your book that about your childhood and your autobiography. I remember thinking at the time that this was a process of catharsis. It was psychologically healthy. You turned these kind of strange, chaotic incidences from your past and sort of made a gift of it. To us as readers
0: I'm
1: and as
0: giver,
1: your audience,
0: Richard.
1: You are
0: I'm
1: a giver.
0: A giver.
1: You are a giver. And I think now looking back on it, I wonder if that's really what was going on at all, really. You were just being generous there and not really thinking too much about yourself in this matter. What do you think, Judith?
0: Well, I think what I managed to do was I managed to write about my family, especially Mum and Dad, who were, you know, kooky Irish parents. So I had a lot of funny stories about, you know, not having a shower until I was 15 and, you know, Mum suggesting that to clear my sinuses, I should go into the shed and inhale some creosote, which is termite killer for anyone who doesn't know. Highly, highly poisonous. Anyway, I had a million of those stories. You know, my father wearing makeup, telling me to have a breast reduction when I just said to him I was depressed. I mean, really, I had a lot of stories. And I guess I just thought, yeah, I've written about it. I've done lots of therapy. But the incredibly large piece of the puzzle that I never looked at until quite recently was what that childhood did to me, how it affected my behaviour and continues to affect my behaviour. So that was just something I managed to ignore, and I think I was able to ignore it by working my ass off and then getting really drunk.

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1: I'm with Judith Lucy on Conversations today. She's written a book called Well, Well, Well. So this brings us to 2022. You're touring your show with Denise Scott that's called Still Here. Tell me what happened off stage in Adelaide at that time.
2: So don't we all love to remember where we were when we first caught COVID? I was in Adelaide doing Still Here with the wonderful Denise Scott. And because I've had a bunch of chest infections in my life, anyway, when I got it, it went straight to my chest and my chest was just incredibly tight. Long story short, I was rushed to hospital. It was a pretty big deal. And then thankfully, the hotel I was staying in let me actually isolate in the hotel. So there I was for the 2 weeks or however long it was in this hotel room. I could look out the window. I could look at all the posters for all the festival shows that were on. And believe me, this is not me in any way being negative about the two comedians I'm about to mention, but I could see posters for Arj Barker and Stephen K. Amos. And it was simply because both of those comedians have been doing that festival for a mighty long time as well. Although, you know what? Not as long as me. And I remember looking at their posters one day and simply just bursting into tears and thinking, I don't know that I can do stand-up anymore, because my plan had always been, once we came out of all the lockdowns, that I was going to do the tour with Scotty and then I was going to do one last big tour on my own. Because I thought, I knew it had really been taking its toll on me, but I thought I'd love to go out with a bang and say goodbye properly. And in that moment, I just knew that there was going to be no solo tour. It was kind of like, and I know it sounds really dramatic, which is just so embarrassing because it's not like I was a brain surgeon, but the idea of getting up on stage, it was like I would have preferred to have a threesome with Russell Brand and Louis C.K. And let me just say, that's not what I want to be doing. So that was kind of the beginning of me going, oh, what am I going to do next?
1: You know, I've got a theory. I just want to put this to you.
2: Please.
1: I think being in the comedy business is a bit like a long, drawn-out form of heroin addiction. I think, you know, at the beginning, it just seems amazing. It's so, the life is so golden. Like I say, you get up whenever you like, you work at night, come off stage, hang around with the witty, funny people. You get paid for it. You travel all over the world. You go to amazing places like Edinburgh and Montreal and London and New York, and you do all this incredible stuff. And life feels really sweet and golden. You can't believe your luck. And then you get older and your health starts to suffer, and your relationships are in bad shape because you're always on the road. And it slowly feels like it strangles you after a while. I think it's bad for you in the long run, this comedy world. What do you think, Judith?
2: I always remember the late, great Linda Gibson. If I had a dollar for every time she turned to Scotty and I and went, oh, comedy, it's a young person's game. Yeah, obviously a lot of what you're saying does really, dare I say, resonate with me, because I'm a guitar. But then I do look at people like Rod Quantock, and I mean, bloody hell, Denise Scott, having just, you know, gone through cancer, is still doing extraordinary work, and she's in her 70s. But then again, Scotty and I have had very different careers, and Scotty didn't start as early as I did in terms of doing solo stand-up. She did meet a partner. She did have kids. And while she was bringing up those kids, you know, comedy was very much the second thing on her list. Whereas pretty much ever since I started doing it, and I was 20 when I started doing it, I just never kind of stopped. And I think you're right. I think you're living life on a kind of a precipice. And I'm certainly not alone when it comes to dealing with anxiety. I mean, I think that is why a lot of comedians, certainly of our generation anyway, I mean, did have drug and alcohol dependencies. Because, funnily enough, people who are actually incredibly anxious and shy are often drawn to being performers because we're idiots. It does, unless you can, I think, really make a point of looking after yourself. And I mean, God knows I remember giving this advice to advice to other younger comedians and saying, please make sure that you've got other things going on in your life. Have a hobby. Have something else you really enjoy doing. You know, make sure you keep up your relationships, because if your whole life is predicated on how well your last gig went, that way lies madness. And I was able to do that to a certain extent, but ultimately I was still far too invested in what I was doing. And, you know, I had very little else that I was getting, real, dare I say, joy from. You know, if something wasn't a form of release or from work, or if something wasn't even as simple as riding a bike. I learned to ride a bike because I wanted to put it in a show. Like, the idea for me of doing something like cooking simply because it might be good for me and a nurturing thing to do, but how is that going to make me money? How is that going to help me write a better show? That's how insane I was. So, I mean, I don't think anyone has the work-life balance thing sorted out, but I was very, very bad at it. So you're right. It's not sustainable unless you really take care of yourself.
1: When you told fellow comedians you were planning to quit stand-up comedy, how did other funny people react to that news?
2: They didn't believe me, I think would be... I mean, look, I got lots of different responses. I think the overwhelming one was, though, what else are you going to do? I think a couple thought I had betrayed them. You know, it's kind of like if someone jumps ship, inevitably that's might make you think, why is she getting off the train? But yeah, I think quite a few people either thought I was lying or thought I'd lost my mind.
1: Then you did a play for the Melbourne Theatre Company. You did a production of

0: Beckett's play Happy Days, which put you in an interesting position on stage. How would you describe your role in that play, Judith?
1: As a kind of a waking nightmare. For those people who are not familiar with Samuel Beckett's classic, it is a masterpiece, Happy Days. It's a two-hander. Willie and Winnie are a married couple, although Willie, his part is absolutely crucial, obviously, but he's got about 9 lines. Winnie, obviously played by me, 90-minute show, has the rest of the lines. And, of course, because it's an absurdist piece, they don't make sense, Richard. And look, when I was a kid, I really, my dream was to be a serious stage actor. But the reality was that I hadn't done any acting since I was, 21 or 22, when I was in a masterpiece called In Angel Gear. I was one of the only people in the cast who did not have to take all their clothes off or simulate fellatio. So I'll always be grateful for that. But I had not acted since then. So to go from that to Samuel Beckett, it was a bit of a stretch, I will say. So there I was in this position where I thought, no, I'm not going to do stand-up anymore because it makes me too anxious. And then I threw myself into that, which was without question the most terrifying thing I have ever done.
0: And how were you feeling at that time?
1: It's amazing what Dr. Showbiz will do. I've never been so anxious. I don't think I even got those few hours of reprieve that you get when you're doing stand-up. I was just anxious for 3 months. From the moment I walked into that rehearsal room until the moment I walked off stage at the end of the final performance, I was just out of my mind. But because I knew I just had to keep going, and my body just got me through it somehow. But it was after that I really fell in a hole. The other thing about Happy Days, of course, was it brought up all the same stuff, all the same nerves that stand-up did, except without the payoff, because you don't get the laughs. And indeed, often my incredible acting was met with snores, while people just simply took advantage of the dark room. And
0: Judith, isn't there something a bit like an anxiety dream forming on stage where there's no laughter and you're literally implanted, and so you cannot move? I mean, that's a classic worst-case anxiety dream, but being lived out every single night.
1: Yes, that's exactly right. When I say to you that the high point for me was when the show had to be stopped so that an ambulance, with some paramedics could come in and help an elderly audience member out of the theatre, I was thrilled when I had to stop the play because, look, to be honest, she looked pretty healthy. So I had no regrets at turning to the audience, completely breaking character and saying, I don't think there's anything wrong with her. I think she just wasn't enjoying the show. My poor old incredibly conscientious stage manager, meanwhile, I could actually hear her just yelling to everyone, cut her microphone! That was my absolute high point.
0: So what was the end result of this, physically and mentally, for you at the end of this play?
1: So one of the buggers with showbiz is that you just have to take the opportunities when they come. So really, it would have been great if I'd had a year off and then done Happy Days, but that's not what happened. So I started Happy Days kind of anxious and very tired. And, so that just meant that by the end of it, I was a husk, Richard. I was a husk. And so I finally did go on the holiday that I'd been planning for ages. I took myself off to Broome for a week, and then I found myself a little Airbnb in Perth. And I thought, I'm just going to stay here for a few weeks, miss Melbourne winter, and just get myself together. Anyway, as soon as I got to Perth, I just got really sick. But I thought, yeah, of course, because I haven't we all experience that at the end of a very stressful time or a huge work project, you finally fall over physically because you've got the time. And I thought, this is okay, I'll get over this. And that just didn't happen. I was just, of course, I went to the doctor. Of course, I got all the tests. There was nothing sinister going on. And I just thought, that's okay. My body will just sort this out. Couple of months, in Perth, lots of sunshine, going outside, I'll be fine. That's not what happened. And I was living like a nun too. I shouldn't say that. I'm sure nuns enjoy the odd beverage. But, you know, I wasn't drinking. I was eating really well. I was trying to get out in the sun. But I was also spending an awful lot of time in bed. Anyway, I was due to go back to Melbourne and my first alarm bell went off when I found myself suddenly looking at rental properties in Perth. And I thought, what am I doing? Because Perth is where I grew up, often I have run screaming from Perth back to the arms of Melbourne. I have a very different relationship with Perth now, I'm happy to say. But so for me to actually not want to go back to Melbourne, I thought, what is this about? My whole
0: Something's
1: life.
0: Up. Mm.
1: Yeah, my life is in Melbourne. All my friends are in Melbourne.
0: What symptoms were you experiencing?
1: Look, I've always had a few problems, Richard. I know we're getting to it, but yeah, but even by my standards, like my digestion was terrible. You know, I'm sure almost every woman listening to this will be nodding, but bloating, gas, constipation, no appetite, no energy, kind of insomnia, but then exhaustion. So sometimes I'd be sleeping for hours. Headaches, nausea, terrible inflammation. So any of my sort of injuries, like I've had shoulder problems and back and knee, that all just went through the roof. And my anxiety, and I didn't think this was possible, also just like absolutely, it was like it was to the moon and back. I could get nervous trying to book a restaurant for dinner. So yeah, not much fun. And I mean, I hasten to add, and I'm so aware of this, and I've put it in the book as well, I know how lucky I am that it wasn't cancer or anything terminal. But yeah, it unfortunately was still extremely debilitating.

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1: Judith Lucy is back on Conversations. Today, you're hearing the story of how she quit stand-up and began to try and make herself feel much better. Next up, she's going to the Amazon to try ayahuasca. Her book is called Well, Well, Well. On ABC Radio, it's 28 minutes to midday.
2: Hello, Tony Matthews with the latest from the newsroom. Vigils have been held around the country by members of Australia's Jewish community to mark the third anniversary of the October 7 attack on Israel. 1,200 people were killed, hundreds injured, and more than 250 people taken hostage in the attack by Hamas militants in 2023. A major New South Wales coal mine extension has had its approval rendered invalid by a landmark High Court ruling. It follows a four-year legal battle by a community environment group over the expansion of Mac Energy's Mount Pleasant coal mine in the Upper Hunter. Tens of thousands of protesters have taken to the streets across France to protest the state of the school system, arguing schools are overcrowded, short on teachers, and in a state of disrepair. And tributes have flowed for veteran news anchor Richard Moorcroft, who's died at the age of 70. More news at 12.
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1: Comedian and author Judith Lucy is back on Conversations today. She's written a book called Well, Well, Well, about her search to try and feel well, to try and feel better after decades in stand-up comedy. So you got the idea, Judith, that you might want to try the South American hallucinogenic ayahuasca. What gave you the idea that that might be

0: you of some help to you?
1: I had always thought in an entirely non-judgmental way that people who said they were burnt out were simply lazy and weak. But once I realised that, no, this is real, this is what's happening to me, I did actually have a meeting with my manager, because I'm so important. I always like to mention that even Coles has a manager, so please don't put too much stock in that. But I did say, look, I'm burnt out. I need to take 6 months off, which, I mean, I had never done in my life. And which, I mean, I just felt so incredibly self-indulgent asking to do that because, of course, everyone's working their ass off, you know. But anyway, I did it, and I'm glad I did that. But I was at home. I was thinking, well, you know, I really want to make this count. I had always been interested in psychedelics. And when I was doing the Spiritual Journey documentary, which was, oh, God, probably getting on to 20 years ago now, I was in, where else, Byron Bay, and a bald gentleman called Darpan had just done some shamanic journeying with me, Richard. He told me about this plant called ayahuasca. And I thought, oh, that does sound interesting. And we even for a split second wondered if I could try it for the Spiritual Journey series. But then I realised that I wasn't entirely, I didn't know enough about it and I wasn't going to trust a man called Darpan. However, I have since found out that he actually has done a lot of work with plant medicines and is very respected in that field in the country. I should mention that. Anyway, I tucked it away. And over the years, I, of course, noticed that ayahuasca was being talked about a lot more. More and more people were trying it. And it kind of always been my white whale. I kind of had always thought one of these days I'm going to give that a crack. So I'm at home. I've taken the time off. I am reading Dr. Gabor Mate's book, The Myth of Normal. For anyone who doesn't know much about him, I'm a fan of a lot of his ideas. His basic argument is that with the world in the state that it's in, of course we're all sick, which does make quite a bit of sense to me. Anyway, out of nowhere, I read a chapter about his experience when he went to the Temple of the Way of Light in the Amazon rainforest and took ayahuasca. And because I was out of my mind and looking for a sign, I was completely convinced that this was it.
0: You see, Judith, I don't see you there easily. When I imagine Judith Lucy, the picture that comes into my head is a charming woman sipping a martini in a 60s cocktail dress at a fabulous party in a penthouse somewhere.
1: I mean, I have for a long time been interested in anything to do with kind of spirituality and meaning and all that sort of stuff. So, you know, like most of us, I'm made of many parts. So, you know, I have a martini in one hand and a yoga mat in the other. That's who I am. So, I mean, God knows, I wished I could have had a few martinis in the jungle. I'll tell you that for free.
0: So what happened when you arrived in the Amazon? What was that encounter like with this stunning, epic rainforest, the greatest of its kind in the world?
1: Absolutely. And, you know, there was a part of me too that at 55 wanted to go on an adventure and wanted to prove that I could take myself off and do this. It just seemed like a really good idea for a lot of reasons. And if I'm perfectly honest, because I'd read so many stories about people having amazing experiences on ayahuasca, you know, everything from accepting their own death to helping them deal with addiction, suicidal ideation, abuse, you know, big questions being answered. I thought, look, this is one-stop shopping, I thought. Surely this is just going to solve everything. So, yes, took myself off there. Arrived in Iquitos in Peru, which is just staggeringly poor. And having done a bit of work for ActionAid, which has been kind of incredible over the years as an ambassador, I have gone to Haiti and Uganda. So I was not unaccustomed to that kind of poverty. And that was my first kind of ding, ding, ding, ding, ding. What is this privileged white woman doing here looking for some sort of spiritual healing when these people are, you know, struggling to survive? But then, of course, the terrible conundrum is that a lot of white people go there to go on ayahuasca retreats, which does, of course, bring money into the community. And certainly, and I do really want to say that the Temple of the Way of Light are incredibly sincere about giving back to the community. But, you know, I can't say it sat terribly well with me. But we all met up. We took a bus, then a boat, and then it was a huge trek through the mud to this incredible spot that was just, it was stunning. It was also the jungle, Richard, so there were snakes, tarantulas and scorpions. So there was no getting around the fact that you felt like, wow, this isn't Gilligan's Island. This is the real thing. And it was 12 days. There were six ceremonies, which I guess probably sounds pretty chill, but it really wasn't. Like, you got some time to kind of process what you were going through, but it's like every morning we had to get up really early. There were either cleansing saunas or flower baths. We were given like all this plant medicine on top of the ayahuasca that we were taking. Like, we had one-on-one sessions with the facilitators, with the incredible indigenous healers from the Shipibo tribe. That, oh my God, if I'd had one more circle share, you know, boy, did that take me back to my drama student days. There was a lot of staring into each other's eyes and dancing apropos of nothing. I mean, it was an interesting bunch of people. There were 21 of us from all over the world, all different ages, and everyone, like me, was obviously in need of some sort of help.
0: So tell me about the first dose you took of ayahuasca, the first of these ceremonies.
1: So everyone got a pretty small dose the first time because obviously they're trying to work out just how tolerant you are. So that was a little bit of a non-event, to be perfectly honest. Although what wasn't, and if people don't know this, ayahuasca is actually, I think it's Spanish for the purge. You do not take ayahuasca without experiencing nausea and or diarrhea. Now, I was lucky in that I only threw up once. The other end, though, was really where I just, well, I was shitting for Australia. It was like I was in some sort of feces Olympics, Richard. I mean, every single hut was very simple. You know, there was a bed, a hammock, a desk. Thank God we all had a toilet. The showers were communal, but we all had a toilet. So first one, not such a big deal, but yeah, I still got the nausea and a bit of diarrhea. The second ceremony, most of us took a lot more, and that was the only time I got a little insight into how incredible this drug could be, if
0: how
1: you
0: so?
1: Want to hear about that experience.
0: I do.
1: Well, you'd go to the big hut at about six. You'd do kind of gentle yoga for an hour and a half. Then the incredible Shipibo healers, a man and three women, they're preparing. They also take the ayahuasca. Then they chanted these incredible, they're called Icaros. And from what I can gather, it's all just kind of spontaneous. And the Icaros are as important as the ayahuasca itself. They're meant to help clear all of your energy blockages. They would sing, I'm using that term very loosely. I mean, they were very funny and they actually would apologize to us and say, oh, we know we sound terrible. And sadly, they did. They sounded like two koalas mating, but not with each other, with a set of bagpipes. Anyway, they would do that. And then they would sing to each of us individually once we'd all had the ayahuasca. I mean, I cannot actually overemphasize the power of this drug. It felt like I was trapped under a tidal wave. It's like this heavy presence. I mean, they told you repeatedly, whatever is going on, don't fight it. And you really couldn't. Like, I could.
0: A tidal wave of what?
1: Like, you felt like you were being held down on the mat. Even just lifting my head felt nearly impossible. And especially when you were being sung to individually, they really wanted you to try and sit up. But sometimes that just wasn't, I couldn't even do that. But in amongst all of that, I was smiling. I had feelings of absolute euphoria. I remember, I mean, as kooky as my kind of visions got, were just a lot of nice geometric shapes, to be honest. But I remember feeling good and feeling happy. And then once the ceremony ended, which was about midnight, most people would just lie down on the mats and quite often spend the night there. I never did that because my ass had a date with my toilet. But on this particular night, I did, because I just couldn't move. And that was when things really started happening for me, actually. I suddenly got this incredible insight into one of the other participants. He was a guy who talked about having chronic depression and the awful effect it had had on his life and his family. And it was like I could feel his experience in my body. It was like it gave me this incredible empathy. And as I finally got up and walked through the jungle, just feeling very at one with the tarantulas and the scorpions, and got back to my heart, lay down on the bed,

0: I did not sleep that night because then I got a very similar experience of that kind of empathy, except this time it was for my brother who died over 10 years ago. But it was like I could feel his despair at stuff that happened to him when he was a kid. And I cried from a place that I actually didn't even know I could access. It was really overwhelming. And it was the one time because they did say to us, you can talk to the ayahuasca. I mean, this is all sounding
1: crazy. You can talk to the plant.
0: Crazy. Yeah, you can basically say in your head, this is too much for me. Can we please kind of calm this down? And I did. I did say, I can't do this for too much longer. I don't know if I cried for 30 seconds or 4 hours, you know. Anyway, sure enough, it did calm down. And then the euphoria came back. I had this sense that everything was perfect. Everything was inevitable. Everything was made of love. But this is how out of my mind I was. You know what kept popping into it? All these lines from the Bible. Can you believe it? My good old Catholic upbringing. It was like I thought I suddenly understood the Bible. I absolutely wrote down in my notebook, when you get home, read the Gospels again. So, Jesus, I was out of my mind. And I remember, because, you know, you do have to go in with an intention. And mine had kind of vaguely been, well, really, I just wanted to get better and get back to work. But what I had said my intention was, oh, you know, I want more self-love and all that sort of stuff, blah, blah, blah. And the message I felt that I got that night was I wouldn't even worry about loving myself more when I realized that everything and everyone was love. But this was as much as the ayahuasca was going to show me tonight, and I had 4 more ceremonies to go, so it would just keep unfolding. And I remember waking up the next morning and just thinking, oh, I probably slept for about 10 minutes, but thinking, this drug is amazing. I am going to be so enlightened by the time I leave this place that I might start my own cult.
1: That's not what happened, though.
0: That is so not what happened.
1: Because then that, you might feel that the universe is made of love under the influence, but when you were sober again, you don't think that anymore, do you?
0: No, I did not feel that. And unfortunately, that was the start of me just feeling incredibly ill. Like, everyone was experiencing nausea and diarrhea during the ceremonies, but I was starting to have that diarrhea all the time. And now, when I was involved in the ceremonies, yeah, the nausea and all that was still going on, but also I was just in incredible pain. Like, I've never experienced anything like it. I had these blinding headaches. I felt like someone had gotten 2 knives and they were just repeatedly stabbing me in the torso. It was awful.
1: But you're drinking some drink that's been concocted in the middle of a jungle. I mean, who knows what was in that damn thing other than the ayahuasca? Was that what you were thinking?
0: Do you know what? I don't know what I was thinking, because all of us were operating on no sleep. We were under the influence of this incredible hallucinogen. They told us that it's not just working on you during the ceremonies. They said the ayahuasca is working on you all the time. It also often operates in symbols. We were basically told that everything we were going through was somehow significant. And we were also told that the ayahuasca was going to work on us for a year. So even though I was feeling terrible, I was kind of, well, I was told, but I also genuinely believed that this was all part of what I needed to go through.
1: Why would you believe that? You're feeling as sick as you've ever been in your life and you're being told it's all part of the plan. That doesn't sound right, does it?
0: But nobody was feeling good, by the way. You know, we were all dealing with jet lag and people were dealing with all sorts of things that were coming up. But admittedly, towards the end, I started to understand that I was very ill. And so I did talk to them about it. And so the healers worked on me separately and they gave me massages and teas and blah, blah, blah. But I still believed. And again, one of the facilitators said to me, well, no, you're not getting the visions. You're not getting all the emotional release that a lot of other people are getting. But how about all of the physical purging that you're doing? That's probably how the ayahuasca is helping you purge all your emotional stuff. And I believed it.

0: few days I'll feel amazing. I just kept feeling terrible. So no, saw my doctor. Oh my God. I tell you what, that woman could wallpaper her house with the number of stool samples I've given her over the years. But anyway, we went through that again. And then finally she sent me off to a gastroenterologist who essentially said to me, you are not a parasite, thank God for that. But she said, you picked up two viruses while you were in the Amazon. It's completely decimated your digestive system. And now you just have to start from scratch all over again. And just to add insult to injury, she also said, and if I were you, I'd take a worming tablet. Now, that felt a long way from enlightenment.
1: So this has led you on this quest to find ways to heal yourself and your poor old digestive system. What kind of diets did you put yourself on to remedy these awful stomach pains?
0: What was interesting was that I had the digestive stuff before I went, but afterwards it was so bad, it was unbelievable. And I now kind of look back and go, you know what, Judith, if you had just kind of realised you were burnt out and taken 12 months off, or, you know, had a really easy 12 months, I probably would be fine now, Richard. Unfortunately, I think that trip and picking up the viruses, but after doing the Amazon rainforest, that's actually when I moved back to Perth. I honestly just didn't know what to do. I had downsized. I'd been renting a flat, but I owned a little flat in St Kilda. So I thought, what am I doing paying rent when I don't have to? My birth mother had generously helped me buy that years ago and had paid itself off. So I'd kind of tried to make my life smaller in Melbourne, but I'm a people pleaser, Richard. So I thought the only way I'm going to stop working, the only way I'm going to really be able to concentrate on getting well is to go back to my hometown where, you know, life is smaller and simpler. So yeah, then I kind of made it my mission to just try and get well. And look, I've been trying kooky wellness things for a long time, but when I was in Perth, I did everything from, oh God, craniosacral therapy. I did MDMA counselling. I did psilocybin counselling. Over the years, I have tried the FODMAP diet. When I was on the weekly, I did a celery detox. When I was in Perth, I actually just tried to eat incredibly well. I was doing cryotherapy. I was doing therapy. I was getting psychic readings. You name it, I was trying it. And quite honestly, nothing worked.
1: Well, when you were posting this stuff on Instagram saying you were going to attempt a fecal transplant, I went, oh, God, what is Judith? Why on earth would you do such a thing like that? But then one of my producers showed me some clinical research that suggests that there is some efficacy there in treating bipolar disorder and other maladies, all kinds of different maladies. Can you just tell us a bit more what is involved in this process, please?
0: With pleasure, Richard Feidler. I could talk about this for hours. So, the hilarious thing is that I actually write in the book at one point, because, you know, like, I go into all of the diarrhea and digestive stuff in the book. Oh, you'll learn more about my bowels than you ever wanted to, or needed to know, Australia. Google it. You will see the words stool and donor, and that is not referring to someone sitting at a breakfast bar donating to charity, let me assure you. So there are many ways, or I think there are two or three ways that it can be done, but I've really hit the jackpot. What I have been doing is enemas. So look, I think what we're discovering more and more is that almost every aspect of our health is affected by our gut microbiome, and there is increasing science to support that. So yeah, people are doing fecal transplants for obviously gut-related issues. Basically, I got back to Melbourne, saw my wonderful GP and said, Alice and I have never been right since the Amazon, what can we do? She sent me off to this great gastroenterologist, and he was the one that tested everything, said your guts are an absolute mess, and we can tackle this with diet, but honestly, you need everything. You need a team. You need help. And I think your only hope is to get a fecal transplant. So essentially, it is I get these huge syringes of someone else's excrement. the whole process isn't pleasant, Richard. You've got to lie on your side. You've got to insert a catheter. I had to do it for 9 nights in a row, and you never knew how you were going to react. Like, some nights you just felt really uncomfortable. Some night it was diarrhea. But this particular evening, I had the worst stomach cramps I've had.

0: for years, for about 3 hours straight. I mean, that was so bad, I actually thought, my God, is this, am I okay? Am I going to need to go to a hospital? And I'll be honest with you, Richard, I had a little cry. Yeah. And at one point I said out loud, what have I done to deserve this? So that was a real low point.
1: Barry Humphries wrote an autobiography, and he wrote about in the introduction a really interesting phrase that I didn't understand at the time I read it, and I think I do understand it a bit better now. He wrote in his autobiography that most of my life I have been convalescing from the long illness of youth. And that's the phrase that came to my mind when I read about this. Do you think there's, in some ways, one of your feelings of chronic unwellness might have something to do with living that hard, high-wire act that you've been doing as a comedian all these years? This might take years for you to feel better after having lived this super intense life.
0: Well, that's making me feel better, Richard. Thank you. That's almost as good as when someone turned to me the other day and said, how do they get the donors? And before I could answer them, because this person knows an ex of mine, let's say this person's name was John, they said, how would you find out if you found out it was John's shit? And it was like, I just went, how much lower do you want me to go? How much worse do you want me to feel?
1: Oh, no. No, I don't want you to feel. I want you to feel better. Of course I do.
0: What I'm saying is
1: that there's no quick fix here, really, is there?
0: No, I don't think there is. And I think essentially, and, you know, obviously my example seems probably a bit more extreme because of what a ridiculous job I've had for so many years, but I know that I'm not alone in ignoring the signals that my body has actually been sending me for decades.
1: And I don't think you've had a ridiculous job all these years. I think you've had a very important job.
0: Well, thank you.
1: I think ultimately comedy is quite a serious thing, and you've been involved in giving kind of the waves of euphoria of laughter to many, many, many thousands of people over many, many years. I think what you've done is kind of a calling and a serious, quite the most serious kind of job you can imagine in many ways, Judith.
0: Well, thank you very much for saying that, Richard. I guess what I mean is it's a job that not many people do, but I think we all have experienced, or a lot of us have experienced, working too hard, dealing with chronic stress, and our body's just trying to tell us we can't go on like this. And then most of us find ways of just carrying on. And whether you're doing that by just working harder, maybe you drink too much, maybe you shop too much, maybe you're on social media too much, you know, we all find just a way of numbing ourselves, and we ignore our poor old bodies until they scream at us and we can't ignore them anymore. And that's certainly what has happened to me. And I do agree with you. I'm better than I was, when I first came back from Peru. But obviously the fact that I'm doing the fecal transplant says I'm still not well. Spoiler alert, the book doesn't end with me saying, and everything's fantastic now. But thankfully, it was never going to end like that. I mean, the whole point of the book is that I think we should all be trying to live better, and that would be, or live differently, and that's what wellness should be, not, you know, getting Botox or turning into Brian Johnson, the don't die guy. I think we all need to listen to our bodies more. And my God, unfortunately, everything I've been through, that needed to happen for me to finally stop, look at how I'd been living, and also ask myself questions like, dear God, you know, if I'm lucky I've got another 20 or 30 years left, what do I want my life to be like?
1: This has been fascinating speaking with you, Judith, as always, and it's been so great to just hear you talk about this stuff, and it's been eye-opening and enlightening and all at the same time. It's been such a pleasure speaking with you, as always. Thank you, Judith.
0: Oh, thanks, Richard. Pleasure is all mine.
1: Judith Lucy's new book is called Well, Well, Well.

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0: Today's conversation with Judith Lucy was made on the lands of the Gadigal people. Producer is Elizabeth Kulas and executive producer is Nicola Harrison. I'm Richard Feidler. Thanks for listening.
1: It's 12 o'clock. Good afternoon. Tony Matthews with ABC News. Vigils are being held in Sydney and around the country to mark the third anniversary of the October 7 attack on Israel. Around 1,200 people were killed and 251 people, including children and the elderly, were taken hostage when thousands of Hamas militants attacked towns across southern Israel in 2023. Counter-vigils are being held by pro-Palestine groups in Sydney and Wollongong to mark the 74,000 people killed in the war in Gaza. Premier Chris Minns has urged people to show respect.
2: It's known globally as a horrible event where innocent people were murdered or kidnapped in big numbers. And it's just a little bit of decency that people could show. Whether they do or not is up to them, of course.
1: A landmark High Court ruling has found planning authorities must consider the local climate impacts of emissions from coal mines before approving projects. Courtney Yeander reports.
3: The decision follows a four-year legal battle by a community environment group over the expansion of MAC Energy's Mount Pleasant coal mine in the Upper Hunter. The High Court today upheld a New South Wales Court of Appeal ruling that the Independent Planning Commission failed to meet its legal obligations when it approved the expansion. The court found it should have considered the downstream emissions produced when the coal is burnt and their potential contribution to local impacts including bushfires, drought, flooding and extreme heat. Mount Pleasant's expansion approval is now invalid and will need to be reassessed.
1: Independent Senator David Pocock says he wants to see a long-term plan for Australia's migration system from the major parties. Both the federal government and coalition have now released their migration plans, with Labor targeting net overseas migration of 225,000 this financial year, while the opposition has pledged to reduce it to 100,000 for 2 years if elected. Senator Pocock says neither party has offered Australians a proposal of what both migration and population could look like in the decades to come.
4: We said we wanted to focus and lift the world's attention on the issues of the Pacific, small island developing states in particular, and I think it ticked that.
1: A funeral for 20-year-old police officer Mia Leigh is set to get underway in Sydney shortly. Danuta Kazaki reports.
5: 20-year-old police constable Mia Leigh died in a car crash while responding to an incident in Sydney last month. Constable Leigh had only been in the police force for 16 months when she died in the passenger seat of a police car that crashed into a tree at Redfern in Sydney's inner south. Family and friends of Miss Leigh are gathering this afternoon at St Andrew's Cathedral in Sydney's CBD for her funeral service. Afterwards, there'll be a police march along Bathurst Street in tribute to the young officer.
1: Opposition leader Angus Taylor has called on the government to instruct the Australian Taxation Office to reverse its decision to stop accepting credit card payments. Today, the ATO is convening a snap meeting of businesses to discuss the controversial ban, which is due to come into effect at the end of November. It comes after the Reserve Bank of Australia scrapped credit card surcharges from the start of this month. Mr. Taylor says small businesses are already under pressure.
6: The government should reverse the decision. They should instruct the ATO today to reverse that decision. The hypocrisy of this government knows no bounds. They are out of touch.
1: The Australian Space Agency has unveiled the nation's first lunar rover named Ruva. The machine is due to be sent to the moon's south pole in 2030 as part of NASA's Artemis program. The space agency's Keegan Buzzer says it will play a vital role in the mission.
7: It will carry a NASA payload as part of it, but what it will be doing on the surface of the moon, it'll be going to the south pole of the moon's surface and it will be analysing the soil there. And that will be part of global efforts to try and establish a sustainable presence on the moon.
1: A brace from striker Harry Kane has helped England to a 3-0 win over Czechia in their UEFA Nations League soccer clash at London's Wembley Stadium. In a game where he equaled England's cap record, the captain scored with a low strike and a header either side of half-time to secure a comfortable result for the Three Lions. Looking at the weather, showers along the coast and on the ranges, tending scattered along the north coast, fine in the west. Sydney's weather, cloudy with the chance of a shower or two, a top of 19 on the coast and 21 in the west. Cloudy tomorrow and 20 degrees, then sunny on Friday and 23. ABC News.
8: G'day, welcome to the world today. I'm Andy Park, coming to you from Gadigal land in Sydney. Nice to be with you. This Wednesday, 3 years on from the October 7 attacks on Israel, a memorial in Sydney's Bondi Beach to remember the victims. And is it curtains for old Hollywood?
9: It's pretty seismic. We're down to a rather small number of legacy studios, and now Paramount and Warner Brothers have been subsumed under this new Skydance parent company. There will be extremely large layoffs. Hollywood is cringing in terms of those layoffs.
8: That story shortly. First, though, the coalition is getting some pushback over its plan to slash net overseas migration, with business leaders and migrant groups flagging major problems with the policy. The opposition is promising to shrink the migration intake to 100,000 people per year in the first 2 years of an elected coalition government. Some of Australia's top business voices, though, are warning it could hurt the economy. Here's Steph Smale.
10: The coalition says reducing net overseas migration is the right way to put Australia first. But Prerana Mehta says Australia's multicultural communities are on edge.
11: Those communities have not been asked, they haven't been consulted, and they really need to be at the table before some of these decisions are being made.
10: Prerana Mehta is the chief executive of the Federation of Ethnic Communities Councils of Australia.
11: I think the migration numbers almost feel like dials, right, that get turned up and down for political advantage. But we're forgetting that actually the decisions that are made around policy proposals affect individuals, they affect families, workers, students, and many people that already call Australia home.
10: The coalition wants to reduce net overseas migration to 100,000 people per year for 2 years if it's elected in 2028. But do those numbers add up?
12: I don't think so.
10: David Wilden is a fellow with the Migration Policy Institute and a former Department of Home Affairs Assistant Secretary.
12: Once you start to pull apart the component parts, it raises some very big questions. They talk, for example, about the economic impact being positive because they're going to bring in people who pay more tax. Well, at the same time, they're talking about they're not touching healthcare workers, they're not touching working holiday makers. Well, they're the large numbers and they pay low tax.
10: Under the opposition's plan, net overseas migration would lift to 160,000 by year four. In contrast, Labor wants to get net overseas migration down to 225,000 per year by 2028, while One Nation has vowed to tip migration into negative territory before introducing a cap of 130,000. As part of the coalition's policy, migration numbers will be tied to the amount of housing available, which David Wilden says is illogical.
12: If you've got working holiday makers turning up that they want to work in agricultural areas, it makes no difference to housing supply in Sydney and Melbourne, where the great pressures are. I do think that bears a bit more examination.
10: But overall, business leaders are worried. Commonwealth Bank boss Matt Common says there's potential for the plan to hurt the economy.
13: Migration has provided an economic tailwind. Now, of course, when the infrastructure isn't able to keep pace, it creates real shortages, as it has. But these sorts of, changes and reductions generally have consequences.
10: Australian Chamber of Commerce and Industry Chief Executive Andrew McKellar agrees. He argues Australia's problem is the skills and housing shortage, not migration.
14: That's the wrong place to start. We've got to look at where are those skills shortages, how do we address the housing supply problem. And I think, the concern is that in the coalition's plan, there are deep cuts in migration. So even though they've been clever about, some of the ways that they've done this, we still end up with a lower skills intake, less students coming to the country, It's going to have an impact on our growth potential in the future.
10: The coalition is hitting back, denying the plan is a political reaction to One Nation's growing popularity.
15: We've got a guest worker economy now, 3 million people on temporary visas.
10: Opposition leader Angus Taylor says it's about regaining control of Australia's borders and focusing on getting more skills into the country.
15: The focus of our immigration policy should be cutting the numbers, but also raising the standards and getting the right skills we need as a country, putting Australia first.
10: He's rejected the Property Council's claim the coalition is trying to limbo dance under One Nation's migration bar.
15: Australia is a hotel, not a home. I mean, this is not the Australia that we've traditionally had. It is a big change. It's a mistake.
10: The Liberal leader says aged care workers will be covered by an additional 100,000 skilled visas, acknowledging workers are needed to fill gaps in both the health and aged care sectors.
8: Stephanie Smale there. Well, some of Australia's Jewish community gathered at Sydney's Bondi Beach this morning to commemorate 3 years since the deadly October 7 assault on Israel. 1,200 people were killed, while 251 were taken hostage in the surprise dawn attack by Hamas. Alison Chow was at Bondi for the service and filed this report.
16: As blustery wind blew through Bondi, hundreds huddled together. They arrived just after six to remember those killed in Israel 3 years ago.
17: It's a day that has reverberated in every Jewish community around the world.
18: I think as Israeli, we understand the importance of this day, and I think it's so beautiful to see how many people from our community and outside the community understand the importance of it as well. As someone who lost family members myself, I think it's amazing to see how people come together and acknowledge and mourn that day.
16: Several in the crowd came draped in Australian and Israeli flags. Before listening to songs and speeches, the crowd held a moment of silence at 6:29 a.m., the same time of day Hamas militants launched their deadly assault on Israel in 2023. For many, it's a moment that will never be forgotten.
19: It was important for me to come down here because this is our brothers and sisters.
20: This is a date we cannot, we'll never ignore. And that's the first time we remember and acknowledge October 7th following Bondi attack, which gives us another layer.
16: 1,200 people were killed and more than 250 people taken hostage. Alex Rivchen is the co-CEO of the Executive Council of Australian Jewry.
21: We saw things that we thought belonged to the medieval times and the Nazi era, you know, of people being dragged off to captivity, of thrill killing of Jewish civilians, house-to-house hunting of Jews. These are things that we never thought could happen again. And so, you know, there's a trauma that we all feel, but also we come together in strength and solidarity. We uplift each other, we comfort each other, and we get through it.
16: He says today's anniversary also provides an opportunity for the community to take a stand against anti-Semitism within Australia.
21: To look at what's happened in the past 3 years in our own country, how our country has changed, how anti-Semitism became normalised at a time when there should have been global solidarity and unity against extremism and terrorism and anti-Semitism. We seem to fracture and lose our way.
16: Speakers who addressed the crowd acknowledged this year's anniversary was being held in the shadow of the December 14 massacre at Bondi Beach. The Israeli ambassador to Australia is Hillel Newman.
22: There is a direct line between the shooting at Nova and the shooting at Bondi.
16: 3 years have now passed since the October 7 attacks, and for many at Bondi and across the country, there is much to reflect on.
20: I think too early to say or too early to judge. Three horrific years, not only in terms of what happened in Israel on the Saturday, October 7th, but what the world went through the last 3 years, not positively.
23: It's important to remember, but I think it's important for all Australians to be together and understand that hate brings horror for everyone, not only Jewish community, for everyone.
19: It should never be forgotten. Absolutely never, ever be forgotten.
8: Those are some of the mourners at Sydney's Bondi Beach this morning, ending that report by Alison Chow. As Australia grapples with how to manage the artificial intelligence boom, a government inquiry has heard further evidence today on both the risks and the benefits of the new technology. Yesterday, OpenAI executive Jason Kwon apologised for his company's hack on a Medicare portal in June. He was one of a number of representatives from some of the world's leading AI companies to appear before the Joint Select Committee on Artificial Intelligence. Bridget Fitzgerald joins me now. Bridget, what did the inquiry learn from OpenAI about that Medicare hack?
0: Andy, OpenAI sent one of its top executives to talk about this incident. It was Chief Strategy Officer Jason Kwon.

0: He told the committee that at the time, so in June this year, the company wasn't monitoring its training models in real time. So when these autonomous agents breached the Medicare portal, he says the company didn't actually know for several weeks. He says the company has changed its processes and real-time monitoring is now in place. Of course, this Medicare hack made headlines around the world because it was the first known breach of a government website anywhere. There are also questions for how long it took OpenAI to alert the Australian government, which appears to have been about 4 weeks after the company learned about it. Jason Kwan apologised over how the whole incident was handled and says the processes could have been much better, but that OpenAI has learned an important lesson. Andrew Charlton, the Assistant Minister for Science, Technology and the Digital Economy, was asked about OpenAI's remarks this morning. He says while the government takes the apology at face value, it can't rely on that, which is why the government is working to develop its set of AI standards.
1: Clearly, the reporting that OpenAI did in relation to the last incident was inadequate. It was inadequate in its timeliness and it was inadequate in its nature. The Prime Minister has launched a rapid review of that incident, and one of the outcomes of that review will be to inform the government's new AI standards, which will govern exactly how this type of incident will be reported. And clearly, we need to make sure that those standards require these companies to report in a timely way and in an appropriate way.
2: That's Andrew Charlton, the Assistant Minister for Science, Technology and the Digital Economy. And Bridget, who else has appeared today?
0: Andy, today has had a lot of focus on data sovereignty. So basically, who owns this technology? We've heard from a lot of people in the sector about how Australia can actually benefit the most from this AI boom. So of course, we heard from the AI big hitters, OpenAI, Anthropic, Google, Microsoft at the inquiry yesterday. They want to operate in Australia. They want to access data from Australians, but they're US companies. And so IP is foreign owned. Australia can only benefit so much from those companies coming and operating here. So there was a lot of discussion from these industry folks and experts about the need to develop a local industry. So we're building, as we know, a lot of data centres in Australia, but those in the industry say that doesn't mean a lot if we don't actually own the overall processes and the IP. Marcel Zalua is the co-founder and CEO of Reset Data, a data centre operator. He says building these kinds of centres is kind of at the bottom of the AI investment stack, or so to speak. And he explained it this way.
3: Essentially, the bottom of the stack, so the energy in the data centre, is probably valued at, let's call it, to be generous, 25% of the economic uplift it provides. As a nation, are we happy to take that 25% and leave 75% on the table that is shifted offshore? For me as an Australian, for my children, I definitely don't think that is reasonable.
0: That's Marcel Zalua from Reset Australia. So he says Australia needs to foster and support more investment into things like building our own AI models to get the most from this technology. There's lots to cover in this inquiry, Andy. It's very broad, so there'll be plenty more to say when the committee shifts to Melbourne for the next 2 days of hearings.
2: Bridget Fitzgerald reporting there. I'm Andy Park. 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Subscribe to the podcast for all our stories. Just search for The World Today. The defence community is devastated after the death of an Australian soldier at a bush training area south of Darwin on Monday. The Defence Force says it's conducting a detailed investigation into Brendan Hannam's death in a vehicle rollover. Former soldiers say it's very difficult for defence to balance the need for training safety with the necessity to prepare for ADF members for lethal combat. Jane Barden has the story.
4: Tributes for 28-year-old Corporal Brendan Hannam, who died in an army training exercise near Darwin on Monday.
5: His mates tell me that he would give the shirt off his back for anybody.
4: Chief of the Australian Army, Lieutenant General Susan Coyle, says he was a passenger in a troop carrier when it rolled at the Mount Bundy training area.
5: The thing that he'll be most remembered for is the love and support that he had for his partner and his kids.
4: Darwin-based Australian Army East Timor veteran Sam Weston trained at Mount Bundy many times and says the deaths hit the defence community hard.
6: Yeah, it's heartbreaking. I mean, there's been so many of these incidents over the years. I think, unfortunately and sadly, that this is part of when you put that uniform on, this is what you sign up for, sadly.
4: East Timor veteran Shane Pascoe-Bell served in Australia's parachute infantry.

0: the tree.
1: It's tragic. I've lost a close personal friend of mine to a parachute training accident this year as well. The soldiers out there, they are going to be feeling gutted.
0: He says when he trained and prepared for deployments at Mount Bundy, safety was a high priority.
1: You know, you need a lot of safety, but also at the same time, it is a role that you are put into the real world environment where there is no safety. So it's got to be as realistic as possible.
0: A member of Iraq and Afghanistan veteran Adam Giuliani's unit died from heat stroke while training at Mount Bundy in 2004. The coroner found senior command ignored heat danger warnings.
2: The conditions out there were extreme enough that it happened. It actually impacted our squadron quite hard.
0: Mr. Giuliani is still being treated for injuries he got during a non-fatal rollover while his army convoy was speeding through Baghdad to avoid attack.
2: When 13 ton or whatever falls on top of your head, it does hurt.
0: The former NT Veterans Council president says defence has responded positively to several vehicle rollovers in Australia and overseas.
2: They've made huge steps in regards to the safety of personnel travelling in armoured vehicles. You know, there's cross harnesses, etc. The main thing is when you're training is the fatigue and accumulated with the heat, but we need to train in those sort of conditions to learn how to deal with those things.
0: The Executive Director of the Australia Defence Association, Neil James, says defence has improved training safety, but finding the correct balance is very difficult.
3: If you make the training too simple and too controlled by safety measures, then you're just risking more deaths in combat. It's a very, very difficult equation, and I don't think they'll ever get it right.
4: That's Australia Defence Association Executive Director Neil James. He was speaking to Jane Barden. Overseas now, and there are conflicting reports of the plague escaping a Russian laboratory, reportedly causing the death of a lab worker and causing authorities to place nearly 200 people in quarantine. 28-year-old Darya Shiplova fell ill at work at the Irkutsk Anti-Plague Research Institute in Siberia. She later died on October the 2nd. One senior Russian official posted on social media last week that she had died from the plague before editing the post to add the word possibly. The Russian government, not perhaps known for its transparency, has since stated she died from pneumonia of an unknown type. So just how worried should you be? Thomas Jeffries is a senior lecturer in microbiology at Western Sydney University and joins me now. Thomas, you don't have to be a student of history to know that any return of the Black Death is, well, not a great thing. The 14th century outbreak killed something like 200 million people. That was about 20 to 60% of the population of Europe at that time. So let me ask you, what actually is the plague?
5: So the plague is caused by a bacteria called Yersinia pestis. There's three different forms. So there's the bubonic plague, which is what you mentioned, talking about the Black Death and the 14th century. And that's caused a few pandemics over history. And basically that spreads from rodents to humans via fleas, and then it infects your lymphatic system and you get those characteristic buboes and a fever. Then there's the pneumonic form of the disease, which is caused by the same bacterium, but it's a lung infection. And that's what the theory is we're dealing with this outbreak. And that causes fever-like symptoms and pneumonia-like symptoms. So as you mentioned, it's been a big scourge of humanity throughout history, and it still occurs today.
4: So take me inside these kinds of research facilities. What are they like, and what do we know about this alleged Russian leak?
5: Yeah, in this specific case, we don't know many details about the laboratory. We know it's an anti-plague research institute, and one of the concerns about these sorts of facilities is that it's called dual-use research. So they're being used to research the emergence of potential future pathogens, but in doing so, one is also genetically engineering, for instance, specific organisms to test how they might evolve in the future. So in this case, it would be a high biological containment security facility. So in Australia, they're called PC2, PC3 and PC4 facilities. So depending on that level, you know, when you go in, you have to wear a special lab coat and gloves and personal protective equipment like a mask and goggles. You tend to work with the specific organisms in what's called a laminar flow hood or a biosecurity hood or a biosafety hood. So there's a flow of air to stop them going out into the environment. They're all UV sterilized. And yeah, it's really about then disposing of things correctly and incinerating them, and also, you know, washing

0: obviously washing your hands afterwards, but maintaining that strict level of biosecurity as you go in and out of the laboratory.
1: I was actually interested to learn that there have been several outbreaks of the plague since the 14th century. In fact, on average, 7 people contract the plague in the United States every single year. So I'm hoping that there has been a cure developed for the plague since those medieval times. Is that true?
0: Yeah, so there was a very large pandemic in the early 20th century, and that was sort of coinciding with the development of vaccines and antibiotics, and it still killed 12 million people, and including about 100 in Australia. But since then, we've had the development of antibiotics as they're used today. So the plague bacterium is killed by antibiotics. So generally what happens is there's some areas of the world where the plague is still endemic. And one of those areas, as you mentioned, is the United States, so the Midwest, as well as places like Africa and Central Asia and Madagascar. So generally speaking, if someone gets the plague, it's easily treated with antibiotics as long as they're administered quickly.
1: We'll have to leave it there. Thomas Jeffries is a senior lecturer in microbiology at Western Sydney University. Nice to talk to you. Thank you.
0: Thank you.
1: Finally today, over the years, Hollywood's Story Factory has made movies which have made you cry, made you laugh, and have made you perhaps put the popcorn down in sheer terror. But behind the scenes, the movie business is getting the biggest shake-up since the arrival of Netflix. Paramount Pictures has bought Warner Brothers Discovery in a mega merger which has created Skydance, one of the biggest media empires in the world. But just like the Titanic struggles on screen, the empire's real drama is more about the characters pulling the strings off screen, as Jasper Wells reports.
2: They're two of the biggest names in show business. But after a $111 billion US deal, there's a new juggernaut in Hollywood, with Paramount's takeover of Warner Brothers Discovery now complete.
3: It's pretty seismic. We're down to a rather small number of legacy studios. Fox already disappeared when Disney bought it, and now Paramount and Warner Brothers have been subsumed under this new Skydance parent company.
2: That's entertainment journalist and former Hollywood Reporter editor-at-large Kim Masters. The merger of the studios behind such classics as The Godfather, Friends, Top Gun, and the Lord of the Rings franchise.
4: One ring to rule them all. One ring to find them. One ring to bring them all. And in the darkness, find them.
2: Has raised concerns about concentration in Hollywood. Kim Masters explains what the mega deal will mean for the industry.
3: There's a lot of expectation that there will be extremely large layoffs. This company is absolutely strapped with debt.
2: HBO, DC Comics, and New Line Cinema are just some of the studios Skydance will control. Opponents have raised concerns it will limit the type of content being made.
3: Well, I think it's going to be more difficult for our auteur directors to find that kind of backing. So, you know, we're pretty much down to Universal, there's Sony, Apple, but we don't know to what extent Apple is really interested in doing movies. You know, it's just a loss of potentially 2 studio buyers for that kind of product.
2: California was among a dozen states which initially tried to block the deal, saying it would extinguish competition and potentially lead to the closure of some movie theaters. A settlement was reached last month, which will force Skydance to release at least 30 films and more than 180 TV shows each year.
5: I think it would be fun to run a newspaper.
2: But it's not just films and TV shows the company will be producing. The merger has created one of the largest news media empires too, with Skydance owning both CBS, CNN and Channel 10 here in Australia. Skydance will be led by David Ellison, son of tech billionaire and Trump ally Larry Ellison. Professor Matthew Ricketson from Deakin University says the merger could undermine American democracy.
6: It's disastrous for plurality of views. I mean, America at present is heading, if it's not already an authoritarian state, it's heading very much in that direction under the current administration.
2: As a part of the new merger, the news networks under the control of Skydance will be required to form an answer to an independent editorial board.
6: Skydance will now control 2 of the 5 news outlets that are currently constitute the pool at the White House.
2: The industry is now waiting to see how this story ends, whether it's a drama, a white-knuckle thriller, or a love story with a happy end.
1: Jasper Wells and Christy Sexton-McGrath with that report, and that's all from

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1: This is Afternoons with James O'Loughlin.
2: G'day, lovely to have your company. James O'Loughlin here. I don't know, sometimes you can just tell. It feels like there's a few extra listeners today for some reason. Just back from holidays. Sometimes people say your first day back from holidays is a bit weird. Sure is. It's funny. So many of you will have heard the news that my time as afternoon host will be up. At the end of February, I'll be continuing on until the end of February. And then from March, the new host will be, well, a much-loved person on 702 ABC Sydney, Sarah McDonald. I'll talk a bit more about that after the news headlines at 1:30, not because I want to draw it all out, I definitely don't, but because we have a lot of listeners joining from all round New South Wales at 1:30. So this way, you know, I only have to say it all once. But the short summary is I'm happy for Sarah, sad for me. I love hosting Arvos and will continue to enjoy it until the end of Feb. More of that after 1:30. Up until then, we'll just sit in silence. No, we won't. What we'll do until then is a lot of things. Hannah's Happenings, the What's On segment with a difference, is back in this half hour in about 10 or 15 minutes' time. If you aren't aware of Hannah's Happenings, the What's On segment with a difference, our producer Hannah will share three events on in or around Sydney over the next week. Two of them will be real. One of them will be made up. It will be fake. It will be a lie. And our job, you can play along at home, is to try and identify which of the three events is fake. A bit later on in the show, cinema's greatest transformations. Tom Cruise has bunged on the makeup and changed his appearance for his latest film. What are some of the great ways or great examples of actors doing that, and does it help them win an Oscar? And a little bit later in the program, the other night at 3 a.m, guess what I found in my pajamas? A bogon moth in my pajamas. Want to know the weirdest place that you have found a critter?
1: This is Afternoons with James O'Loughlin.
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2: So income isn't just income, by which I mean that one person earning, say, I don't know, $93,000 a year can be in a very different financial situation to another person earning exactly the same amount. How well a person does or how tough they're doing it may depend on where they live. Some places are more expensive than others. It might depend on whether they have dependents. And significantly, it might, whether or not they're single, might have a very significant effect. So research suggests that single income households often miss out on some of the financial benefits of cost splitting, sharing the rent, sharing the electricity bills, etc., etc. And we'll find out all about that in a moment.
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2: So we're joined by Maggie Shambrook, who's the founder of the Housing Older Women Movement. Hi, Maggie.
3: Hi, James. How are you?
2: Good.

0: So can you just give us some idea? I know you want to speak specifically about older women, but some idea of why someone on $93,000, for example, in a couple, might find it financially significantly easier than someone on the same income as single.
1: Yes, it's a good question, and I think probably people on $90,000, whether it's if we look at from a household income perspective, are finding rents of $800, $700, $800, $900 a week difficult. Whether you're single or whether you're a couple, you've got two mouths to feed, of course, when you're a couple, and only one when you're single. However, there's very few women over the age of 55 in particular who are earning that kind of money these days. And even if they had been earning that money, they haven't been earning it for a very long period of their life. And also their superannuation wasn't accumulated at a double the rate that a couple might. And they simply have very few assets. So it's not just a income issue, it's an assets issue as well, unfortunately.
0: Right. And so, I mean, perhaps you can give us some examples, anonymous, I guess, but of women who found themselves in a position in perhaps the last, I don't know, third of their life where suddenly they're finding it very difficult financially.
1: Yes, I think we have to take a kind of, lifetime view here because it's a kind of legacy issue, James. Women who were born in the 40s, 50s and 60s are now in their, over 55. Those women never had a lifetime of accumulating assets and wealth or a lifetime of high quality, good level incomes. In fact, much of their lives have been in unpaid caregiving work, whether it was with children or with elderly parents or in-laws or both. So much of their life, they actually didn't earn any money at all and relied significantly on the income of their partners if they had one. And even single women with no partners did a lot of the care work in their family systems and in our communities as well. So it's an unpaid work legacy, really, that we're talking about here that are impacting a particular cohort of women around Australia. There's about five. The estimates are difficult to assess because women in this situation of housing precarity or even homelessness are at lowest. They won't use the word homelessness. They don't identify with that term. So it's difficult to calculate the number of women affected, but estimates range with organisations and researchers around 500,000 women, and that number's growing as we age and more women move into that space. And really what we've got is a system that failed these women. It's a system that's failing a lot of people, not just these women, but it's particularly impacting on a population that didn't have a good income or asset base.
0: Well, if this is ringing a bell with you, particularly if you're a woman who's, I don't want to say, over 50, I guess, who's found themselves perhaps in a financial situation where you never thought that you would, where things are precarious. We would like to hear from you. It's probably a difficult thing to talk about, but it is a good to hear the real human stories behind the statistics and behind the numbers and behind the theoretical explanations of how this can happen. The number 1-300-222-702 and the text 0467-922-702. I'm speaking to Maggie Shambrook, founder of the Housing Older Women Movement. And Maggie, I mean, it's one thing to identify a problem and you've done that very well. What are the solutions to it?
1: Well, there's a range of solutions. I mean, structurally, what happened was that we stopped building social housing as a nation over about the last 30 or 40 years. In fact, we sold off a lot of our social housing assets. So we

0: need much more social housing, particularly for housing that's planned and designed around the needs of an aging population. We've got very little of that type of housing, and we need to build much more of it. We need, more support around income support for older people, particularly around rent assistance, I guess. I'm reluctant to really emphasise rent assistance because mostly because it's giving the private rental sector a large chunk of our public wealth to, because that amount of money now is, that we're paying in Commonwealth rent assistance is quite large now. It's a big billion-dollar figure, really. But also what we've been advocating for is more community-led housing. And it's a different type of housing. And it also works well for women who are in what we call the missing middle.
1: When you say it's a different type of housing, what do you mean?
0: Yes. Well, it's housing that's designed and developed by community-led groups, right? So the women themselves get involved in the design and development of the housing. It can be infill-type housing. Various models are associated with community-led housing, like co-housing. So you have independent living units, and then you have shared amenity spaces, and you have the governance of those properties in the hands of the people who live in them and other community members who want to support that type of housing. So it's very interesting housing. In the UK and elsewhere, there's terms like cooperative housing, terms like community-led, as I've been using, and other terms that describe that type of housing. And it's up to around 20% of all household types in the UK and in places like Canada, the US and other nations around the world.
1: So, Maggie, you say you've been you and your group have been advocating for more of this. Housing is, famously the problem of the age, isn't it? Have you had much of a positive response, or do you feel like you're banging on a
0: Well, we had a wonderful meeting with the Minister for Housing in Queensland, Sam O'Connor, the Honourable Sam O'Connor. He was really interested in this type of housing, and we're currently following up with him in looking at a demonstration project and sharing with friends an organisation and foundation that grew out of the Housing Older Women's Movement six or seven years ago now. Is just at the point of opening up to five women that it's been involved with now, who've all contributed their own contribution to their own housing, so they have security of tenure for the rest of their lives. In a project in Dara, which has five units of accommodation with a shared amenity space. So people have their own independent living space and share an amenity space. And that's the first of its kind in Queensland. But other states have similar projects now.
1: Maggie, someone said to you, and I note that you're the founder of the organisation Housing Older Women Movement. Someone said to you, nearly all the homeless people I see are men. Why doesn't the problem apply for all people? And I don't think you're saying it doesn't, but you're specifically focused on older women.
0: No, it definitely doesn't. Well, only because we've had a pretty raw deal over the last 60-odd years or 50-odd years in terms of housing particularly. Like many of the women that, and I'm in a vulnerable position myself, and many of us, it's a peer-led movement, so it's not led by people with a charitable interest in this. In fact, it's really a movement of women who've been affected by the issue. And many of these women have been in the business of purchasing a home, sometimes up to five properties across their lifetime, and they're in their 80s now. But there came a point when moving to the next rung of that ladder became too difficult and they couldn't do it. So men are certainly, and when we're talking about homeless men, they're the more visible cohort of people who are who live on the streets or are visible to us. But many of the women I'm speaking about are living in cars, their safety and security is really paramount. They're very

0: very, very distressed at the situation. Many have resorted to other forms of housing, like buying vans and caravans, and just keep moving around the country. One woman I spoke with recently has been traveling for now for 12 years, and she is so tired. She wants to have a spot that she can just put her van, put a little fence around it, have her dog and a garden. And be able to go off sometimes and do a trip, but come back to a place that that she can call home, where she feels safe and secure. Look,
1: it's great that that you know she and other women have you and other people like you advocating for them, and I hope you have some success. Thank you very much for your time.
0: Thank you very much, James. It's such an important issue. Thank you for paying attention to it, because women's lives are at stake as a consequence of it. So
1: all the best. Maggie Shambrook is the founder of the Housing Older Women Movement. You're on 702 ABC Sydney and 1233 ABC Newcastle.
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3: Hi, it's Sarah Dingle here. 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Welcome to Drive, Jerome Luxell.
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3: 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Ooh, remind me to put these things back before he gets back. Monday, October 12th.
5: Listen.
1: It's time now for the What's On segment with a difference, sweeping the nation. Hannah, I've been saying that it's been sweeping the nation for so long, maybe it's already swept the nation.
5: I think it's swept the nation and now nobody cares anymore.
1: No, everyone cares. Everyone cares.
5: Yeah.
1: And here is your sting.
5: Great.
2: Now on Afternoons, it's Hannah's Happenings.
1: The kind of the witch theme, it seemed like a funny, good idea at the time. It's not really on brand with the segment. It's not a witch-based or supernatural.
5: No, but I am kind of being a bit, I don't know.
1: Devilish. Yeah, I get you. So this is how the segment works. Hannah's been scouring Sydney for community and other events that are on, exciting, interesting events, and she's going to share three of them with us. Two of them are real. One of them is not real. She's made it up, and our job, you can play along at home, you can text me in what you think is the fake event, is to work out which is the fake event. We have to do it before 1 o'clock if you want to help. 0467 922 702. How are things without me?
5: Oh, sad. Lonely.
1: Good answer. Such a good answer. Okay, do you want to get right into it?
5: Yeah, all right.
1: All right, let's get into it.
5: Okay, so the first event is an Australian massage championship.
1: What? Best massage?
5: Yeah. It's
1: really?
5: People massaging to see who's the best at various ones. So there's like remedial, there's sports, facial massage.
1: Do they massage on real people?
5: Yes.
1: And how are they marked? By the subject?
5: Well, I guess the judge. There's a judge. I don't really know, okay? I don't know the ins and outs of the judging process.
1: I would have thought the judge should be the person who is massaged so they can experience.
5: That's a very good point. Look, I can't confirm or deny whether that's the case.
1: You've had a busy morning.
5: Yeah, I have. But
1: I mean, I've only been away for a week and three quarters, so.
5: Yeah.
1: You haven't had much time to work on. Okay.
5: So there's somebody judging in some kind of way, and then...
1: Is there really a facial category? Or are you making that? Are you just...
5: Do you know? Have you never heard of facial massage?
1: I have heard of them, yeah. I've given myself one.
5: Yeah, I do facial massage nearly every day.
1: Do you? I focus on the corner of my jaw.
5: Yeah, right.
1: That can get a bit tense.
5: Do you have TMJ?
1: What's that?
5: It's like, you know, my jaw tension, like...
1: Yeah, I guess so.
5: Intense muscles there.
1: What area do you focus on?
5: Well, I do like an anti-aging one where I like lift up my cheeks and go around my brow and my eyes. I've been doing it for years.
1: Okay. How long does that take?
5: Oh, a couple of minutes.
1: Are you thinking of entering the Australian
5: Maybe
1: massage?
5: I am.
1: Australian Massage Championship facial.
5: Maybe division. I'm just going to go and get like 10 different facial massages as one of the people who's getting,
1: I think it totally makes sense for the judge to be the person massaged, or else the judge would, I don't know, it's hard to say.

0: offensive.
1: Mm, okay.
0: Yeah.
1: It's a bit blue.
0: Yeah.
1: Righto. Well.
0: But a joke worth making in my book. So there's the Australian Massage Championship. Where and when, Hannah?
1: It's actually on Cockatoo Island.
0: Really? Really?
1: Yes.
0: You've got to get a ferry there.
1: Yes.
0: If you want to be. Okay.
1: Yes. Sure. And it's on Saturday.
0: Right. All over the
1: and
0: island?
1: And Sunday.
0: Just people strewn out.
1: Yeah. All over the island on, on massage tables.
0: Okay.
1: Half naked, oiled up. Yeah.
0: This is Hannah's Happenings. Three events, two are real, one is fake, which is the fake one. The first one is the Australian Massage Championship, remedial, sports, facial, perhaps other categories, on Cockatoo Island all day Saturday.
1: Yeah.
0: What's the second event?
1: All right. The second event is?
0: I mean, I'm prepared. I think I know what the answer is, the fake event is already.
1: Okay.
0: Yeah.
1: Maybe I made it too easy this time.
0: No, but you're good at pretending, actually. You're good at playing four. You and Donald Trump, good at 4D chess.
1: Don't put me in the same category as him. All right. So the second event, over 60s dance. So, you know, there's all of these 30-year-old dance parties now.
0: I do, yeah.
1: That are on from like 6 till 10 and then you go home.
0: Yeah, I don't feel welcome in them.
1: Well, if you're over 60, now there's one specifically for you.
0: Great.
1: Yep.
0: Where and when? If I am.
1: Yeah,
0: let's keep the mystery.
1: Yes, if you could, your age range is between 35 and
0: 90.
1: Yeah. Yeah. It's ambiguous. Okay. So it's at Paddington RSL, it's a Paddo RSL.
0: Mm-hmm.
1: It's on Saturday. And it's just like the other ones from 6 till 10. So you're home in time for a nice
0: don't
1: sleep.
0: Have to say that. People over 60 don't go to bed at half past 8. What sort of music would it be? Like, you know, the dancing you see in Jane Austen adaptations, that sort of dancing?
1: No.
0: Probably the Beatles?
1: The Beatles, that kind of thing. It's music from 60s, 70s, 80s and a bit of 90s.
0: Mm. But you get no Kid Rock or Pitbull or any of that
1: no,
0: rubbish.
1: No, unless you can request it. I mean, like, they say, oh, people who are over 60 only like the Beatles.
0: Yeah, it's right.
1: But it's not true. Sometimes people over 60, they like Britney Spears.
0: They like the Stone Roses.
1: Oh, yeah. Well, that's a given. I'm thinking of someone who's like a bit out of the ordinary. What about?
0: Do you know what the sad thing is there?
1: What?
0: I thought to myself, yeah, I'll show her. I'll see some band that's really modern and contemporary. And I picked a band that's
1: they're like
0: 35 years old.
1: A million years old, yeah.
0: You weren't even alive when the Stone Roses released their debut album.
1: When was that?
0: 1991, I think.
1: Yes, I was. I was born in 89.
0: Oh, okay.
1: I was two.
0: Right. Did you like it?
1: I did when I was 22.
0: Joe
1: yeah.
0: said it was 89. So what a great year. Stone Roses and you debuted.
1: How beautiful.
0: Okay, so that is the second event of three. Two of them are real, one's fake. Over 60s dance, Paddo RSL, Saturday night, 6 to what time? 8:30?
1: Till 10. Till 10. So really late for you guys.
0: Yeah, really late. And you can get alcohol till 9, then warm milk after 9.
1: Yes.
0: Okay.
1: Horlicks. And there's a bus to take you home. with a lift to get you in.
0: Some young people to guide you. No, down the stairs. You all right? You all right down the stairs? I know you're 61. Are you okay down the stairs? If anyone said that to me, not say I'm over 60 or not say I'm under 60, but if anyone said to me, I'd tell them. I'd give them what for.
1: I know. I've heard what your reaction would be if someone offered you a seat on the bus.
0: Tell them to shove it.
1: Yeah.
0: I would. First person that does, don't let it be you.
1: God. Everyone beware.
0: No, you're getting it.
1: Watch out for a bald man on public transport.
0: Shaved head. Denial is sometimes a good strategy. Anyway, number three.
1: Okay, the third event. It's a circus-themed art market.
0: A circus? What? Circus?
1: Circus theme.
0: Okay. So you juggle the Picassos.
1: Well, it's like people selling, local artists selling their wares in, I don't think everything they're selling is circus-related, but the market itself is circus-themed. So there's like, the stalls and things will look like circusy.
0: Okay.
1: And there's, you can get free face paint.

0: painting.
1: Mm-hmm.
0: Temporary tattoos that are also free. There's carnival games and a photo booth.
1: Mm, okay. Where is it? Did you say?
0: No, I didn't say.
1: Where is
0: it? It's in Zetland.
1: Zetland at the Zetland.
0: It's like Green Square.
1: Green Square.
0: Around there. Yeah.
1: Everyone knows. Get the train. You're right there.
0: It's so easy. Yeah. And it's got the great pool nearby. Have a dip after.
1: I went for my, you know, I've been holidays. I went for my first two swims in the ocean.
0: How was it?
1: Great. Mm. Not really. You know, in September you think it's going to be freezing.
0: Yes.
1: Because we're coming off winter and the temperature of the water's always a couple of months behind. It was nice. It was nice.
0: Yeah, I went maybe 3 weeks ago.
1: Did you?
0: Yeah. Yeah.
1: Legend.
0: Yeah. I went to the ladies' baths.
1: Oh, yeah. How'd you find it?
0: Oh, it's beautiful.
1: Yeah.
0: It was cold then. Mm. So, yeah, it was longer ago. Mm. It was cold but beautiful.
1: Mm. So,
0: nothing like it.
1: Don't know why we're talking about that.
0: Oh, yeah, that's got
1: Zetland
0: nothing to do.
1: Does not have with a beach. Mentioned the pool.
0: Oh, yeah, I did mention the pool.
1: What's the event? The circus-themed art market.
0: Yeah.
1: Yeah. And what sort of art do you think we'll get there?
0: Probably a bit of ceramics, some drawings.
1: Jewelry, maybe?
0: Jewelry, yeah. Little crafty things, maybe some bookmarks and...
1: Will there be somewhere for the kids? You know, a big table with bits of paper and crayons and that?
0: I can't say. No comment.
1: You'd expect there to be.
0: I don't know. Why do there have to be things for children?
1: Oh, okay. Yeah.
0: Maybe. There's carnival rides, so the kids can go on the carnival rides.
1: All right. But it is an art thing.
0: Yeah, it is.
1: And a circus thing. Will there be genuine circus performers there?
0: I hope so. I hope there's someone on stilts.
1: Oh, yeah. Although, you know, you see them at Luna Park sometimes.
0: Oh, no, I've never seen someone on stilts at Luna Park. No.
1: I've seen them heaps of times. I always want to push them over. I always do, and I never do.
0: It's an invasive thought, and you just don't act on it.
1: So yeah, exactly.
0: Yeah.
1: Do you know Professor Ian Hickey of the Brain and Mind?
0: Of course.
1: Said to me, no one's responsible for the thoughts that come into their brain. There's a lot of we get a lot of trash, muck, nasty thoughts. Mm. We're responsible for how we act.
0: Exactly.
1: And I've never pushed anyone on stilts over.
0: I'm proud of you.
1: Thank you.
0: Maybe now is your chance, though. You can go to this market on Saturday.
1: Oh, yeah.
0: Push someone over.
1: No, I won't. It'd be bad. It'd be really dangerous. Don't do it. It'd be really, like, you could really hurt yourself. Although they're probably really, I would imagine if you were training people on stilt walking, part of it would be self-defense.
0: Oh, totally. Like, learning how to break your fall would be a huge part of it.
1: But also learning how, if you see someone with me.
0: Oh,
1: like me,
0: I see what you mean.
1: You know, you see, oh, look, there's a man over with a shaved head and he's just had this little kind of distracted thought. He's looked away. Now he's looking at me with intent. You know, you would be.
0: You'd be acutely aware of the signs.
1: And you'd know what to do.
0: Yeah.
1: I'd stride up to him and kick him. Best form of defense. But then again, I never got my stilt walkers. That's probably why I didn't get my stilt walkers license. I'm a bit loose today.
0: Yeah.
1: Yeah, you probably noticed that.
0: Do you have any idea which one is fake?
1: Okay, so we've got the over 60s dance. We've got the circus and art market. We've got the Australian Massage Championship on an island. Christine says, enough of the old people over 60. She doesn't like that term.
0: My apologies.
1: Okay, what am I going for as the winner? Oh, well, the fake event, I think, is the Australian Massage Championship because you wouldn't put it on an island.
0: You're wrong. Oh. It's real. It's 100% real.
1: Even today.
0: Yeah.
1: I couldn't get it right.
0: I actually.
1: Even today.
0: I was going in the lift. I was like, to Joe, I was like, I've made it too easy today. He's going to win. And you know what? Maybe he needs it. But no, the fake
1: Maybe
0: one.
1: Maybe I need a win today, Hannah.
0: The fake one is the over 60s.
1: Is it?
0: Yeah.
1: Okay.
0: Apologies.
1: Wow. Okay. No, that's good. You've done it again. And I'm glad. I do not want you or anyone else's pity. That is the last thing I want. So well played.
0: Thanks, James.
1: Coming up to news time, after news, we want to hear about the first time you remember swearing. It's an important topic. It's 1 o'clock.

0: Adam Storey with ABC News. Vigils have been held around the country by members of Australia's Jewish community to mark the third anniversary of the October 7 attack on Israel. 1,200 people were killed, hundreds injured, and more than 250 people taken hostage in the attack by Hamas militants in 2023. Alex Rifkin from the Executive Council of Australian Jewry says the location of this morning's dawn service at Bondi in Sydney's East had to be kept confidential for security purposes.
1: We want to be able to advertise our events to be open and welcoming, but the reality is that it's not safe to do so. I mean, we saw what happened at Bondi, and now when we gather, it's under these conditions. We have police officers with long arms here, but sadly, October 7 was the starting point of a new era of terrorism, as we've seen.
0: Vigils are also planned in Sydney and Wollongong tonight to mark the 74,000 Palestinians who've been killed in the war in Gaza. There are road closures in the Sydney CBD for the funeral of New South Wales Police Constable Mia Lay at Sydney's St Andrew's Cathedral this afternoon. The 20-year-old constable was killed while a passenger in a police car last month following an incident in Redfern in Sydney's inner city. Bathurst Street in Sydney CBD is already closed eastbound between Kent and George Street. Shortly after 2 this afternoon, Bathurst Street will be closed between George and Castle Ray Streets due to a police march after the funeral. Castle Ray Street will be closed southbound between Park and Bathurst Streets until 3:30. The Prime Minister has departed the Pacific after attending high-level climate talks but avoided taking questions from the media. Climate reporter Romy Stevens has more from Fiji.
2: Anthony Albanese has spent 3 days in the region as part of the Australian-led pre-COP talks. The trip included a visit to Tuvalu, but the Australian government's faced criticism over the turnout, with only 2 of the 14 leaders present hailing from nations outside the Pacific. Mr Albanese has left Fiji without taking questions from the media. Climate Change Minister Chris Bowen says he personally has held 2 press conferences during the week.
3: The only reason I didn't hold a press conference yesterday is because I was coming and going to Tuvalu and didn't get back until well into the evening.
2: Pre-COP continues until tomorrow.
0: The head of Australia's biggest bank has warned the migration debate is far more nuanced than simply reducing numbers. Both the federal government and coalition have now released their immigration plans, with Labor targeting net overseas migration of 250,000 this financial year, while the opposition has pledged to reduce it to 100,000 for 2 years if elected. While a range of visa changes and restrictions will help achieve the numbers, the Commonwealth Bank CEO Matt Comyn says the right areas must be targeted.
4: Migration has delivered economic benefits to Australia. It makes sense to be conscious of both housing and infrastructure. You can see some of the steps that they've taken to try to manage the mix. I think getting into the detail about where those reductions are, because clearly there will be an economic impact.
0: There are calls for an overhaul to the way Australia's phone companies operate, with more than 50,000 complaints to the Ombudsman in the past year alone. Unconscionable conduct complaints have jumped 155% in the 12 months to July, with close to 70% of the 553 calls regarding Optus. Most of those were linked to an ACCC investigation into its treatment of vulnerable customers in remote communities. Telecommunications industry Ombudsman Cynthia Gabert says the numbers are a concern.
5: Something that might have been a billing complaint or a fault, and they just get stuck in a bit of a customer service loop. Ones that really impact the day-to-day life are when you've got mobile dropouts, you've got fault issues, how reliant we are on knowing our phone and internet is going to work when we need it to.
0: New South Wales police say they've arrested a key player in a high-profile criminal network at Sydney Airport. The 18-year-old man was charged yesterday with 10 offences, including conspiring to murder and knowingly directing the activities of a criminal group. He's been refused bail and will appear in court later this afternoon. To sport, and the Sydney Roosters are farewelling another premiership winner this season, with the club announcing long-serving winger Daniel Tupou will retire. Tupou departs the club as the second most capped player at the club, having played 307 games and winning 4 premierships across a decorated career. He's among a group of 5 players departing the club. And a look now at the weather for this afternoon. Some isolated showers along the coast and ranges. They'll be scattered along the north coast. It'll be dry and sunny across the west. Partly cloudy in Sydney. There is the chance of some showers in Sydney this afternoon and into the evening. Then cloudy with a slight chance of a morning shower tomorrow, a top of 20. Sunny on Friday and 23. 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
7: This is Afternoons with James O'Loughlin.
8: G'day, great to have you company. Now, some of you might have heard the news that My Time as Afternoon's host will be up at the end of Feb. New host will be a returning very popular voice on this station, Sarah McDonald. I'll talk a bit more about that after the news heads at 1.30. I'm not trying to draw it out, it's just that we have listeners joining from all around New South Wales at 1.30. So that way I just have to talk about it once. But producer Hannah is here again, and we're going to talk about, we want to hear from you about the first time you remember swearing. Now, this was your idea.
9: Yeah.
8: I was thinking about other things this morning. how'd you come up with this idea?
9: Oh, I was just thinking about the first time that I swore and the reaction I got from my parents. It's, you know, so I got taught the F word by my year four boyfriend.
8: That's really, that was when it was getting serious. So you decided.
9: We were like in the playground and he was like, oh, he was like jumping on our lunchboxes and his lunchbox. He was like trying to be tough and he was like saying the F word. Mm. And I was like, oh my God.
8: Wow.
9: What's that? I don't think I'd ever heard it before.
8: Yeah, right.
9: Until then. And so he taught me that word. And then I went
8: home. Did you know the significance of it? You just knew it was kind of wrong.
9: I knew that it was wrong. Mm. Yeah. I knew that it was like a naughty thing.
8: Mm. It was kind of a bonding thing that you could swear at each other or with each other.
9: Yeah. And, you know, he was like being so tough, jumping on the lunchbox and swearing.
8: Did that impress you?
9: I think no. I think
8: probably in year four a bit.
9: No, like, not really. I just kind of, you just tolerate it.
8: Yeah.
9: So I went home and I thought about the word, whatever. And then I was in my brother's room one night with my mom and my brother, and he had bunk beds at the time.
8: Mm.
9: And I got up off the bunk bed and I whacked my head, because I was sitting on the bottom bunk. I whacked my head on the top bunk and I just went,
8: yeah.
9: I said it really, really loud. I screamed it out, the F word. And my mom was quite shocked and appalled.
8: And how did they? Because I'm going to tell you about the first time I swore in front of my dad. But how? I mean, I've always felt it's like trying to push back the tide.
9: Yes.
8: Like, you know, when my own kids do it, it's like, well, what's the point in, like, it's not as if they're going to get to age 40 and not swear. Mm. Do you know what I mean?
9: Yeah,
8: but I guess
9: I do.
8: You were like 9 or something.
9: Yeah, I was quite young. Mm.
8: And,
9: I said
8: it wasn't common. It wasn't common schoolyard parlance at that time.
9: No, I think if, especially if you have never heard your child say anything that depraved before, you'd be quite appalled, really. And my mum doesn't really like swearing in general. Mm, mm. Still to this day, if I say the F word at home, and I'm 37 now, she's like, oh, Hannah, don't swear. Don't use that language.
8: See, I was exposed early from my children because they all all three of them, it was so gorgeous, mispronounced the word truck. And they were quite interested in trucks. And they go,
9: right.
8: Look, Dad, a truck. But they'd say the F word.
9: Yeah.
8: And it was just glorious. It was so good. And
9: That's hilarious.
8: I was so unhappy when it stopped. We want to hear from you. I want to tell you mine, so don't go away. But we want to hear from you about the first time you can remember swearing, particularly I think the most memorable times are not necessarily in the schoolyard with your schoolmates. It's when you kind of do it like Hannah did in front of a parent, in front of a teacher. The number 1300 222 702, the text 0467 922 702. I remember swearing at someone in primary school and then turning around, there was a teacher right behind me and he had a beard and his name was Mr. Beard. And I thought I was going to get expelled. I think it was like probably the S word, you know, but that was worse in those days.
9: Yeah.
8: And he took me over to the corner and said, you shouldn't say that. And I went, okay, you mean at my next school? And he went, and then he just walked off. So that was it.
9: Oh.
8: But it had an effect.
9: Yes.
8: But
9: did he look angry or did he sound angry?
8: Probably the 18th time it had happened that week. You know what I mean? It's just this thing like, you know, thinking best of him is I hope he was thinking, Lachlan's a pretty timid, scaredy cat kid. I'm just going to put him in the corner and say something, and that'll scare the crap out of him.
9: And he'll never say it again.
8: Mm. Or he might have just couldn't be bothered. I don't know. But the time I remember, the first time we went skiing was at Thredbo. And I reckon it would have been like 11, and the chairlift stopped. And, you know, that happens all the time. Like, that happens three times a day if you're going skiing. But I didn't think, all I knew is it was pretty scary being on a chairlift for the first time up above, and you look over your shoulder and, you know, the village is a little speck down there, and the chairlift stopped. And when it stopped, it kind of rocks back and forth, and I just went, oh, F word. And then I looked at my dad, who was next to me. Would have been a better story if there was someone between, you know, some chairlifts are three. Would have been a better story if there was someone between us, but there wasn't. It was just me and him. And then I looked at him like my eyes went wide and I was terrified. And he went, oh, this happens sometimes. Don't worry about it.
9: Oh, wow.
8: And that was it. So I thought that was pretty cool.
9: And how old were you, sorry?
8: I was 28. No. Easy joke. No, I reckon I was 11.
9: Yeah, right.
8: Yeah. Yeah.
9: Gosh, I would have expected – that's a nice reaction from your
8: really
9: dad.
8: That's a really good action. He's a good guy.
9: Yeah, really lovely man.
8: Yeah. Mm. Really gentle.
9: All right, toodles.
8: And now he's 91. I go and visit him and I just swear for 5 minutes straight into his face. No, because I know he won't do anything. No, I don't do that. I don't do that. Feeling a bit loose today. You're on 702 ABC Sydney, 1233 ABC Newcastle. We are talking about times that the first time you remember swearing, and what was it like? Leslie, g'day.
10: Hi.
8: Hi. What happened?
10: Okay, I was four. Mm. I was living in Palleroy in Sydney. Yeah. And I went to the local preschool down the bottom of the hill, which happened to be owned by Nat Young, the famous surfer's mother, Mrs. Young. Mm. And I, for some reason, someone must have been annoying me, and I said, shut up. And I was hauled into the bathroom and my mouth was washed out with soap for saying, shut up.
8: Shut up.
10: Yes.
8: So what year would that be, if you don't mind?
10: I was four in 1955.
8: Okay.
10: So somewhere in 1955.
8: So would you say in 1955, shut up equaled like the F word? Was it that equivalent?
10: No, I wouldn't say that. But, you know, it would be like saying, oh, bugger it or something that, I suppose.
8: Gosh, yeah, that's tough.
10: At four.
8: Did that?
10: But, yeah, that was life in those days.
8: Did it, was your reaction to that to think, oh, I must never swear again? Like, did it work?
10: Absolutely. Yeah. Every time I get shampoo in my mouth in the shower now, I can still remember that taste. So it worked.
8: Wow. Do you swear much now?
10: No, but my children and grandchildren do.
8: Mm, yeah, right. And just tell me, was it a little bit satisfying, given what happened in the 1950s when you were four, did it feel kind of good to say shut up on air just then?
10: Yeah, I don't. Look, I must say I was a school teacher for most of my life, and I must say I actually have said shut up in the classroom to some children.
8: Fair enough.
10: Rarely, but I know. But I did feel bad because I could remember that day.
8: Yeah, so. Right. It is kind of satisfying to say, because most swear words, they don't really mean anything, like the F word, the S word, but shut up has a direct purpose. I do not.
10: Shut up.
8: Your voice should not be heard anymore. Yeah. Well, Leslie, before you go, I mean, you can tell me to shut up.
10: No.
8: No?
10: I wouldn't ever do that. I enjoy listening to you.
8: That's nice.
10: Well, but I do swear much more than I used to. I mean, it's just more acceptable these days. That's just how it is.
8: Sure is. I really like swearing. Thank you very much for that. Deb, when was the first time you remember swearing? Hi, Deb.
11: Hi, James.
8: Hi. When did you swear?
11: Well, I wasn't little. I was a very young teenager. Mm-hmm. The first time I swore at my mother. Ooh. And my father heard it. Mm. He stood right in front of me, but his voice was very quiet. Mm. And he said, my wife was my wife long before you were my child.
8: Wow.
11: And nobody speaks to my wife like that.
8: Wow.
11: I never did it again.
8: I bet that had an effect.
11: Oh, it sure did. I thought he's going to pick me up and throw me at the wall.
8: But don't you think... when someone, I was talking about how the guy, the teacher in the schoolyard, Mr. Beard, talked to me. It's not so much a punishment. It's just when someone says something and they really mean it. Like, for a lot of people like you and me, that has that has a bigger effect than, you know, no pocket money for 2 weeks.
11: Such an effect. And you know, that talk

0: being quiet when you're that angry, I inherit it. My son would say to people, when she goes really quiet, be afraid. Be very afraid.
1: I've been trying to cultivate that. It's quite good, isn't it? If you can do it.
0: Got that from Deb.
1: Good on you, Deb. Thank you very much. Joseph is next. Joseph, when did you swear?
2: Well, it wasn't actually me. Me and my older sister convinced my younger sister to stand on the front lawn of our house because we'd invented this imaginary friend who was coming from overseas to visit us. Mm. And he didn't know which house the number was, so she had to stand out the front and yell his name as loud as she possibly could until he showed up. And his name was F-A-R-K.
1: The imaginary friend. Like that.
2: Yeah. And then me and my sister sort of exited the front yard and went around the side of the house and was sitting underneath the lounge room window where my parents were having their lunch. Mm. And I think my dad or my mum said, oh, would you listen to those neighbours' kids? They're just, you know, they're just setting a bad example for the whole street. And then my mum goes, I actually think that's one of ours. So, yeah.
1: Right.
2: I can't remember if we got into trouble for that or not.
1: That's really funny.
2: But it was a good practical joke, and we thought it was hilarious at the time because I think we just learnt that word as well.
1: It is.
2: And we knew it was really, really naughty to say.
1: It's like having a new toy, isn't it?
2: It is.
1: When you discover swearing.
2: A slightly dangerous new toy that you can, you know, give to your youngest sibling and see what happens with it, if it blows up in her face or not.
1: Yeah, good on you. Thank you very much today. Peter called to say he got caught as a four-year-old saying, that's effed, while working on his push bike. 4 years of old. 4 years. He's working on his push bike. He's four. He goes, that's effed. He picked up the language by hanging out at the local mechanics. Moira, g'day. When do you first remember swearing?
3: Well, look, you know, it must be something about mothers and the word shut up, because I echo that your previous caller. I was 10 when I said shut up to my annoying baby brother. My mother heard it, dragged me inside, put hot mustard in the inside of my mouth and said, you will never swear again. And to this day, I have never sworn again. To this day, I have never sworn again. That hot mustard in the mouth makes you forever never swear again. Yep.
1: What do you do if you bang your thumb with a hammer?
3: Sugar. Oh, sugar.
1: Sugar.
3: Sugar.
1: I mean, would you like to swear?
3: No.
1: A part of you?
3: You know what? I'm sort of, it hasn't been part of my life for so long.
1: Sure.
3: I'm sure my sons do, but they would never swear in the house.
1: Oh, that's good.
3: So they never swear in the house. Outside, of course, they do. They're in their 50s, but never in the house, never in the house.
1: Hot
3: so I must
1: mustard.
3: Have translated something from my mother to my sons.
1: Yeah, well, without the mustard, happily.
3: Without the mustard.
1: Yeah, good on you, Moira. Thank you very much. A couple more. Jenny's next. G'day, Jenny. When did you first swear?
4: Oh, hi. How are you going?
1: Good, good.
4: I didn't really swear. Mm. We weren't allowed to even say shut up or bum or anything like that when we were kids. Not even allowed to call anybody an idiot. Anyway, so we were, you know, a bit frustrated with this. And one time my siblings and I, we made up a word. Mm. And we still use it to this day. And I've taught my grandchildren the word.
1: What is it?
4: It's ridiculous. Scalamaleno.
1: That's pretty long for a swear word. Say it again.
4: It is.
1: Say it again.
4: Scalamaleno.
1: Scalamalendo.
4: Scalamaleno.
1: Scalamaleno.
4: Kind of. You sound like my grandchildren. I was trying to teach them the other week because I thought I don't want them swearing
1: either. Really, it is a swear word for you, so you're teaching them to swear.
4: I know, but it's...
1: Does it have any meaning in your head, or is it just like all those swear words?
4: Well, my siblings, we all say it. There's four of us. One of them lives away, so he doesn't say it. But the three of us all say it, and we all laugh when we say it because it was just something we did. I don't know whether it was because we had a Maltese family living next door, and they were lovely, but occasionally we'd hear the mum talking to the kids in Maltese. So whether we put that little...
1: Yeah.
4: Accent on the word too, you know, to make it
1: yeah
4: a little bit foreign.
1: I'm just amazed at its length.

0: Swear words like usually one, two syllables max.
1: I know, about five. I know. Scullamalenno is rather a complicated word.
0: Look, I let you say it twice, but you can't just keep swearing on air, Jenny. It's not right.
1: Oh, dear.
0: The ABC has standards about stuff. Okay. Nice to talk to you. Bye. You're on 702 ABC Sydney and 1233 ABC Newcastle. James O'Loughlin with you, 20 past one.
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0: That's about the third time in the last 3 months we've talked about swearing. We must be obsessed. Hey, at the Sydney Opera House on Sunday, the 25th of October, a couple of weeks' time, five judges are just going to be pulled at random from the audience to decide the Australian Poetry Slam. Miles Merrill is the CEO and Creative Director at World Travels and joins us. Hi, Miles.
4: Hey, how you going?
0: Yeah, good. What's this random judging business?
4: Well, it's the people's poet, right? So we have audience members in country towns and metro centres all over the country in heats, and we choose PhDs in poetry at every single one by throwing five chocolates into the audience, and whoever catches a chocolate becomes a judge. And we do that same thing at the Sydney Opera House, and it's two rounds. So, yeah, we'll have 10 judges all up. And, yeah, the person with the highest score at the end of the night becomes the Australian Poetry Slambassador.
0: So for the contestants in the Poetry Slam, knowing this, they would, you know, I guess focus, as I would argue all artists should be, on entertaining the audience.
4: Absolutely. Absolutely. 100%. Well, it started out in Chicago in the 1980s, and it was started by a guy who went to poetry readings. And what he saw sometimes was the poet would get on stage and then perform to people who were sitting and staring in their laps at their notebooks, preparing to get up onto stage and perform to people who were preparing to get up on stage. So there was no audience. And so by putting the competition over the top of it, it's basically created cheering and applause and I guess just real investment in what the person on stage has to say.
0: It's interesting, isn't it? And do you think this kind of random audience judging thing is particularly appropriate for slam poetry? And perhaps we should even go back a stage and you could define the term, but then answer the question.
4: Sure. Yeah. Well, there is really no such thing as slam poetry. You know, it's anything that you do with words and a mic in competition. Like if you're in a band and there was a competition called a band slam, you wouldn't then be called a slam band. Right. So, it's just the term for people who compete with their poetry. Mm. I think the random draw for performance, the random judging for performances is appropriate because first of all, we want to make sure that the audience is moved and they feel excited about what you've said. Mm. Also, we want to make sure that there's no favoritism. So we drop the high score and the low score and just keep middle three, just in case your mum is in the audience going 10, 10 to the power of 10.
0: Yeah, right.
4: I think the other thing about it is that it actually dates back to ancient Greece. So Sophocles, Aeschylus, Euripides, all of those writers, they participated in a Dionysus festival. And the performances of their writing were judged by audience members who were chosen by lottery. And the reason we know Sophocles and Aeschylus and Euripides is because Sophocles won that competition 21 times. The thousands of others who participated didn't have their work memorized or performed ever again, right? So I think we're actually doing the right thing. We're kind of looking at literature as something that belongs to the people, not just, you know.
0: And that's challenging these days, isn't there? Like, isn't it? Like, I don't know, I was at the beach the other day and

0: everyone, maybe four people were reading books and everyone else wasn't. Whereas, you know, 20 years ago there would have been, well, half the people reading books, same on a train or a bus. And it does make you think, doesn't it, that if you want to reach people with words these days, with the plethora of video everywhere, you've got to try really hard.
1: Yeah, I think also we have to imagine that most people have a collection of little pieces of writing sitting in notebooks. You know, they were 12, it's been sitting there in a drawer. And when the poetry slam comes to Dubbo and says, you know, get up on stage and say whatever's on your mind, you're basically, I think, tapping into the consciousness of these country towns and these, you know, suburbs across Australia, in a way that I guess, you know, a public speaking competition or, you know, getting up and doing recitals of Banjo Paterson really doesn't open up that vein, you know?
0: Yeah, yeah. Oh, that's good. And whoever wins with, you know, gets the greatest audience judge points, I mean, is it going to change their life?
1: Yes. So usually what we do is we then publish a book, we share videos of their work, and then we book them a tour to writers' festivals
0: Writers.
1: Yeah, so they go to Byron, they go to Ubud in Bali, they go to Singapore, they go to Malaysia, India. So they go on basically an international tour with their writing. And usually after that, they just continue to get gigs. And we sometimes just hire them as staff members as well, or we encourage them to set up their own poetry slam. You know, there's poetry slams popping up all over the country now because of that.
0: And what would you say the KPIs are? In that, you know, I used to do stand-up comedy and the KPI is pretty simple. You make people laugh and sometimes you get some slam poets come down, Tug Dumley, for example, and he would hit that KPI. But often there would be, greater depth of thought behind slam poetry than in many of our routines. So what would you say the main things are?
1: If you've got a perfect score of 10, I'd say that you'd go 4 for literary merit, 4 for performative quality, and 2 for, hell yeah, that really made me want to jump up on stage and give you a hug.
0: Yeah, nice.
1: Yeah.
0: Yeah. Oh, that sounds really good. Well, so if people are interested, it's on Sunday the 25th of October at the Opera House. How do they come along? Where do they go?
1: They can actually just pop onto AustralianPoetrySlam.com and see the tickets are for sale. We've only got about 60 tickets left for the national final, but we've also got the New South Wales final, which is really that mix of metro and regional, and that's at the State Library on October 16th. So either of those tickets are on sale at AustralianPoetrySlam.com.
0: Are you really going to get the audience going wild in a library?
1: Well, it seems to be the case. I mean,
0: good.
1: So there's a mixture of responses that we ask people to do if they don't want to interrupt the poet because it's a time limited thing. And you know, if you're doing stand up, you have to pause when people are laughing. We ask people to snap their fingers, and then at the end, we've literally had standing ovations and people cheering and screaming at the end of a perfect person's
0: performance. Oh, nice! That's fantastic.
1: Yeah, it can be quite amazing.
0: Well, good on you, Miles. Thank you very much for joining us. Hope it goes really well and the judges you randomly pick are randomly good.
1: Yeah, thanks very much. I appreciate it.
0: Good to talk to you. Miles Merrill, CEO and Creative Director at World Travels.
2: Are there any winners in the cost of living crisis? Has gambling become our national sport? How much more can our farmers survive? What's causing the algal bloom? Can we afford the energy transition?
3: Questions. They've never been more important. So the one thing we'll never question is our duty to keep asking. ABC News. Keep asking.
0: Great to have your company. News headlines in just a moment. Then we'll... I'm just filling in time, really. We welcome the rest of New South Wales.
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1: G'day, great to have your company if you're just joining us. Lots coming up on the program. Some of you may have already heard the news that my time as afternoon's host will be up at the end of February, and the new host will be Sarah McDonald, much loved on the ABC local radio network. I'll talk a little bit more about that after the news headlines, and much more coming up in the program as well. But first, Adam Storey with the latest news headlines.
2: Thanks, James. Mourners have gathered for the funeral of New South Wales Police Constable Mia Lay at Sydney's St Andrew's Cathedral. The 20-year-old was killed while a passenger in a police car that crashed into a tree while responding to a job in Redfern last month. Meanwhile, police say they've arrested a key player in a high-profile criminal network at Sydney's International Airport. The 18-year-old was charged yesterday with 10 offences, including conspiring to murder and knowingly directing the activities of a criminal group. And the head of the Commonwealth Bank expects house prices to continue to soften well into 2027. The bank had already forecast a fall of around 9% even before the September interest rate increase. There'll be more news at 2 o'clock.
1: Thank you, Adam. Now, they say your first day back from holidays can be a tough one. Kind of is. Some of you have probably heard the news that my time as afternoon's host will be up at the end of February. The new host will be Sarah McDonald. Many of you, of course, know Sarah from previous stints on ABC local radio, particularly in Sydney, but also in New South Wales and, in fact, around the entire country. She's a really good broadcaster and she's a really nice person, and I'm sure she'll do a great job, and I'm sure many of you will be really happy to hear that she is back. And I very sincerely wish her all the very best. I'm happy for Sarah. Also, I'm a bit sad for me. I found out my contract wasn't going to be renewed 2 weeks ago, and I didn't know then who was going to replace me, and I was really disappointed because I love hosting Arvos. It's so much fun. I love how we try and find people who deliberately choose to always use the same spoon because it's their favourite spoon. I love how we try and find people who hate mangoes but love mango chutney. And I love how we try to work out what insect would be the worst one to fight if it was human-sized. And I never end a 2.5-hour afternoon show without having laughed heaps of times. And it's not just at stuff I say. It's usually at things listeners have said or listeners have texted that. And, well, I'll be doing that up until February. But after that, I'll miss that a lot. So I was sad to hear my time doing the show would end. But until the end of February, I'll be doing the show as best I can and make it as good and fun as I can. And I would say it's kind of traditional for people in my position to have ill feeling towards management, but there's absolutely none of that from me. I know each of the decision makers on this, they're all nice people, and they only have the best interests of the ABC and of this station and at heart. And I know they didn't take this decision lightly. I know they gave it lots of thought. And, as I say, they're good people acting in what they sincerely believe is the best interest of the station. They had lots of factors to consider. So I get it. And some of those decision makers are the people who, when poor old James Valentine got sick in June of last year, decided to bring me back after a long time away from ABC local radio. And they could have picked any of 50 people to fill in for James, but they picked me, and I remain extremely grateful to them for that opportunity. I do want to say that doing a job like this is a privilege, and no one has a right to one of these jobs. They're great jobs. No one owns them. And if you want to roll the dice and try and work in media and entertainment like I do, sometimes you get lucky and other times you miss out. And when you miss out, you know, that's just part of it and you've just got to deal with it. And I will. Having said that, management have expressed a desire to have me involved in some way next year. And we're going to explore that. And I really hope it comes to something. Now, rather than look at this through the lens of my time on this show will soon end, I'm trying to do a bit of cognitive reframing and look at it this way. How lucky was I to have what will have been by the end of February a year and three quarters hosting the afternoon show? Obviously, it began in tragic circumstances with James' illness. But as I said, they could have picked a lot of people and they picked me. So by next February, I will have had the privilege of hosting this show for a year and three quarters. And that's actually

really long time. It's 13 times longer than Liz Truss was Prime Minister of the United Kingdom. My 21 months will be nearly twice as long as the length of time served by five of Australia's Prime Ministers combined. Five Prime Ministers combined didn't get to 21 months. Our regular contributor, Dieter Hoculi, who we'll hear from soon, might put it this way. James, he might say, you will have hosted this show for the combined lifespan of 639 generations of mayflies. Our musical contributor, Bernard Zuhl, might describe my year and three quarters as a combined length of 306,803 songs played back to back, assuming, he might have archly added in a very Bernard Zuhl way, that none of them were by Pink Floyd. Jen Lang from ABC Classic, who joins us regularly, might describe my 21 months as 460,205 and a half consecutive playings of Bach's Sheep May Safely Graze. That, 460,205 times in a row, that's how long I will have been talking to you. Jimmy Thompson, our apartment living expert, might describe 21 months as the combined length of 15,336 strata committee meetings, assuming those meetings had some issues that required some serious discussion but didn't lead to massively complex disagreements. James Colley, our comedy and television correspondent, might describe a year and three quarters as 1/15th of the time it takes to get a TV show developed. Peter Anderson, our motoring expert, might describe 21 months as, I actually have no idea. I know bugger all about cars, mate. 36 tanks of fuel. I don't know. Jen Wong, our food correspondent, might describe 21 months as the amount of time it takes to soft boil 153,362 eggs, assuming you only have a small saucepan that can fit just one egg in, so you have to do them one after another. Gary Kennedy, food safety expert, might say 21 months is the equivalent of the consecutive use-by dates of 58 and a third litres of milk. And Adam Spencer, our science and math correspondent, well, imagine what he'd do to a number like 21 months, 639 days. He could carve it up, he could slice it and dice it in such a way that it would make those 639 days look infinitely huge. So to bring it home, my time on this show, when it ends in February, 21 months will have been 20 months and 30 days longer than my career as a professional mower of lawns. It will have been 19 times as long as the period I worked as a writer on a certain TV show that I won't mention. 21 months is 13 months longer than my career as a builder's labourer. It's 6 months longer than my career as a corporate lawyer. It's longer than the entire lifespan of two television shows I hosted added together. And on a more personal level, the length of time I will have hosted this show is over 10% of my youngest daughter's life. And she might say it's been the best 10%. Although that would be entirely coincidental because she never listens. But if you have a child or grandchild who's 16 months or younger, I will have been hosting this show for their entire life. So do break the news to them gently. This is where it gets spooky. Okay, I'm bringing it home now. The length of time I will have hosted this show when I finish, 21 months, is also the amount of time between the birth of my first child and the birth of my second child. And it is also the length of time between the birth of my second child and the birth of my third child. And even more significantly, the time I've been hosting this show, a year and three quarters, is the exact same length of time that at the start of my life I was completely silent for. I was a late talker. I didn't say a word until I was a year and three quarters, 21 months years of age. So in that way, my tenure here will end after the same amount of time that at the start of my life I didn't talk to anyone. So sure, this development may not be a win for me, but in some weird way it does feel like a win for cosmic balance. There's a relatively new expression I used to think was vacuous, but now I think is quite wise, and it's this: it is what it is. Now, on one level, it's blindingly obvious, but on another level, it's quite profound, I think. It's about accepting things that happen and getting on with things. So with that in mind, let us move on. It will be business as usual until the end of February, except in one respect.
As we get near the end of February, I will endeavour to become less likeable, more unpleasant, and much, much more boring, so that when I finish, it'll be easy for you guys to think, thank goodness he's gone. I'm now going to play a song, after which normal programming will resume.

0: Look, thank you for all the lovely texts that are coming in. I haven't got time to read them now, but I promise I will. And some people have been texting me too. And I just want to read out one from my, I mentioned my youngest daughter, Lily. And she texted me this while I was talking on air. I just ordered some earphones on your Amazon account, but I paid you back.
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0: Oh, that's fantastic timing. Dieter Hoculi is joining us now. He's an insect expert from Sydney University. G'day, Dieter.
3: Oh, good afternoon, James.
0: You can kind of run this. What are we talking about?
3: I think we were going to talk about, why some insects don't bother with males or even having sexual reproduction. I think there's a whole lot of interesting little stories that have come out of some of our chats. And one of them that we touched on a while back was just basically that some insects don't bother with the whole finding a mate thing. They survive perfectly well as clones of themselves or doing something called, you know, parthenogenesis or virgin birth. And so, yeah, I think one of the – and it goes to this whole story that – I think this is one of the beauties of the – I mean, I was thinking of your story and how long I've had the chance to chat with you, just that journey of the breadth of things we've been able to explore, just how there's still so much we don't know about so much. And the Mogong moths around at the moment are a great example of that.
0: Well, we're going to talk a bit about that later. But when you say they don't need a male – so these are species where there are males and females, but the females can reproduce with no male input.
3: Well, there is an example where females just produce males, and so. But the most common one is the females producing females, so that there's unfertilized eggs, so there's no sex involved, and they produce female offspring. It's really common in a bunch of aphids. It's really common in a bunch of stick insects. And in these cases, it's what we call facultative, or it's something you don't have to do. It's something that they do when the conditions are right, so they can reproduce by the normal way with a male and a female, but when the conditions are different, they'll just pop out the babies themselves. Not pop out the babies, that's not the scientific phrase. They'll just produce them by themselves. So the stick insects, the aphids, and I think the really exciting thing is it's just it's tied to when it's a good time to do it. So that's what's really interesting about the whole females producing females.
0: Yeah, okay. And so... I guess I would wonder then what's the point of the males? He asked nervously.
3: Yeah, no, it's a common question in the insect world, but the real importance is sexual reproduction introduces diversity into your offspring, introduces genetic diversity. Genetic diversity is the thing that natural selection works on. So there's a school of thought that to be successful and to have the capacity to adapt to a changing world, the sexual reproduction is probably the most important thing that introduces diversity into your genes, which gives you something to basically work on. But there's times where it's really hard to find a male, and that's where having a second strategy might be just as good. So it's essentially sexual reproduction shuffles your genetic deck. You're getting more stuff introduced that can help avoid being, finding parasites, disease, all those sorts of things.
0: Yeah, right. And when females reproduce without a male, I mean, are insects produced that way better, worse, the same?
3: Well, they're literally clones of what was produced previously. So they're coming out with same genetic material as their mums. Mm. And so in the case of the stick insects, you can have whole populations that are where there's very few, almost no males involved. The males are often very, very thin on the ground, and in some cases you might get populations that are entirely clonal or parthenogenetic, or just the females producing females. So it's just basically they're capable of producing the eggs. They don't require them being fertilised, and they basically pop them out. And it's a really good thing to do when you're trying to build up numbers really quickly. And that's why aphids are as successful as they do. They do that by basically when times are good, they don't bother with sexual reproduction. They produce asexually and just go nuts and keep producing hundreds and hundreds of babies. And the thing that's really weird about that is it's not just females producing females, but their babies that are coming out already have developing babies inside them. So essentially their grandchildren are already inside the kids they're birthing. It's a weird world, James.
0: It is a weird world. And I wonder if it would – I mean, it's, as you said, it's very efficient, isn't it, for insects, in fact, for any animals, to be able to reproduce without having a male and a female. So why isn't it catching on?

0: interesting, isn't it? I just wonder if you know, if like if we could, assuming the planet lasts a few more million years, do you think there'll be, do you think this will be like dominoes and it'll be almost unusual for some species not to be able to do it this way?
1: Yeah, well, look, I think reproducing without males can be a really successful strategy, particularly for these small, short-lived animals that can respond to changes in the environment really quickly. So I don't know if it's the future of the world. I think humans would obviously all struggle with it, but that whole thing where every individual can reproduce, you're not required to find a mate. Mm. A single female can start a whole population. We've seen that termites and ants do that typically now. It's fast and cheap. You don't have to waste time on finding a mate, exposing yourself to predators. And if the rest of the conditions are fine, if there's a good place to live, there's plenty of food, it's probably one of the smartest ways to reproduce. So, yeah, I think is it the future? It's a pretty successful strategy in certain environments, but it's not good in changing environments. It's not good in places where you need to adapt to changing conditions.
0: Why not? So maybe.
1: Okay, well, you haven't got that genetic diversity being brought into you in through sexual reproduction. So those modifications of the genetic output. So you know our kids are a combination of you know mums and dads or sperm and eggs, and basically you've got this thing where you've got this mixture of genes that your kids are. They're not one exact example of yourself or the other parents. So that's why sex is so important for animals, just that genetic diversity that it introduces into the system, because that's that fundamental thing that helps us navigate really changing environments.
0: Mm. But it also creates a lot of simplicity, doesn't it, with the whole dance of breathing, if you can do it yourself.
1: Oh, it takes so many complications out of the equation, because if you're out there trying to find a mate, there's a good chance you'll be eaten by something. You've got to make sure you find the right mate if you're an insect, the right male to mate with. So, there's often competition for females. So the idea of just being able to get on with it and do it yourself is, when conditions are good in particular, and you've got a successful set of genetics to start with, just making copies of what you've already got could be much better than meeting someone else and coming up with that diversity. So, look, I think what's really interesting, though, is I think some animals can get the best of both worlds, and I think that's what's really interesting, so that when conditions are good, they go and just pop out the babies as quickly as they can without a male. And then when conditions are a bit more challenging, they'll often have sexual reproduction and they'll produce that way. So they alternate how they approach it depending on the conditions that are around. So, this is aphids in particular. They're really good at identifying the conditions and then choosing the strategy that's best for their future offspring.
0: And thank you for that, Dieter. Now, before we go, I'm interested, and I've never asked you this, we didn't even introduce you by your proper title. What is it, and how did you, at what point did you think it's insects for me in your life?
1: Oh, I think for me, I've always been fascinated by the natural world, and I basically, when I was about to start doing research as an honours student back in the 80s, I had a choice to work on birds, which I have come back to later in life, or insects, and I was a bit squeamish about hurting birds or killing birds, which would have been part of my project. So I thought I'd work on plague locusts instead, and that was just a gateway for me. I think the beauty I've seen in the natural world, the extraordinary diversity of strategies, the stuff they do and the way they look is just really, it's been a massive vortex I've gone into and never got out of. I still get super excited. I can guarantee a bunch of entomologists were out there on the weekend staring at bogong moths and getting their photos, selfies with them, and sharing their thoughts with their friends on don't kill them, just deal with it, they'll be around for a bit. So how I got into it is I'm really enthused by the natural world broadly. I think there's so many amazing things we share the planet with. And the insects, I think because they're not as well loved as some of the other groups, and I've always had a bit of a thing for the underdog. So, I'm really happy to just look at them. They are the biggest show in town. They're the most diverse, most numerate. They come in so many colours and shapes. If you're easily distracted, there's something that's always there for you. So, yeah, that's how I got into them.
0: Yeah. And are you finding that there is a wide enough interest in insects?
1: Yeah, it's really interesting because I get the chance to speak to kids quite a lot, and I speak to an 8-year-old, and they get it. They really love the whole palaver around insects, what they do, who they are, and they can watch them for hours. Something goes a bit wrong when we get a little bit older. Mm. But I'm finding when the biggest thing for me is I think the interest is that people see them and we can get annoyed, but when you start talking about what they actually do, I've really found people really engage with the whole

0: why the wasp is catching the spider, or why the spider's made a web of a particular type, or why the butterflies look like they're fighting in the sunlight. All those sorts of things are, there's so much, I think I call them gateway things, but basically once you start not only knowing what they are, but what they do, they're a really fascinating part of the world. And I reckon, you know, it's a good way to spend a few hours just learning a little bit more about these animals we share the world with. So, yeah, so is there interest? Look, I think there is interest, James. I think we're very lucky that we live in a place with so many amazing ones. And I think, you know, just taking the time to look at them and learn about them, it's a really rewarding thing for everyone, not just people like me.
1: Jeff has said your guest, that's you, is a later day Gerald Durrell. Now, would you take that as a compliment or an insult or what?
0: I would very much take that as a compliment, and I think I thank Jeff for his kind comments. But look, I mean, I think we're very lucky to be able to talk about these things. If you work at a uni or work in the natural world, you get exposed to so many fascinating things. And, you know, I really think there's a latent appetite out there. People do want to know more about the world they live in. It's not always easy to find out where to get it. That's why David Attenborough is such an icon for many of us. So, yes, I will take that, and I'm very grateful for the kind comment too.
1: And who knows, someone, you know, in 20 years might be called a later-day Deedahoculi.
0: Well, hopefully that's going to not be a pejorative, James, but yeah.
1: Well, good to talk to you, Deedah. Thank you very much.
0: Thanks very much for your time, James. Good luck, and I hope the day goes well for you.
1: Oh, yeah, thanks very much. But we'll talk again in 2 weeks, business as usual till February. Deedahoculi, insect expert from the University of Sydney.
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1: Two minutes to news on what is a somewhat loose afternoon show today, which is, you know, my fault really. Coming up after the news, Bruce Isaacs will join us to talk about films, and today it's transformations in films. Tom Cruise has transformed himself to look very different from, you know, your typical handsome, muscly Tom Cruise in his latest film, Digger, and we're going to take that as inspiration to look at other actors who've made themselves look really different. And I guess the question we're going to explore is, does that help them get an Oscar? Is that the way to get an award, to bung on a false nose or something like that? It certainly worked for some, but, yeah, we'll explore that with Bruce. And then after 2:30, I found at 3 a.m. the night before last a Bergon moth in my pyjama pants, and it was disquieting. It's an odd way to wake up. And so we want to hear from you about the weird places you've found living creatures. Maybe a bogon moth, maybe a lizard, maybe a snake. You know, I could just keep going on with examples, but you get the idea.
2: Everything Sydney.
4: Here we go.
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4: Fast on a run and then a wild day. Forget about it. When Marky Mark gets the ball back close, the world can't stop him. Try to the Roosters. It had to come. Tedesco juggled it and he's got it for the Roosters. Game, set, 2026 Premiership. Congratulations, Roosters.
2: 702 ABC Sydney.
1: All right, news time coming up after that. Bruce Isaacs and great actor and actress transformations in cinema history. 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
5: Adam Storey with ABC News. A funeral is underway in Sydney for 20-year-old police officer Mia Lay, who was killed while on duty last month. Constable Lay was a passenger in a police car that hit a tree in Redfern while responding to a job. Premier Chris Minns and other dignitaries have gathered at St Andrew's Cathedral for the service, along with her family and friends. Police chaplain, the Reverend Andrew Nixon, says he knew Constable Lay since welcoming her on her first day at Redfern Police Station. He says today is about honouring the young constable and her service.
6: I'd like to especially acknowledge Mia's partner Dan and her parents Tamara and Clem, and her siblings Tiago, Tristan,

0: Evie and Zoe, and all of Mia's extended family and loved ones, and of course her Blue family.
1: And the Police Commissioner, Mal Lanyon, has announced the constable will be posthumously awarded the National Police Service Medal and the New South Wales Award Medal for diligent service. Federal Nationals leader Matt Canavan says the coalition has yet to analyse the broader economic impact of its migration plan. Under the proposal, which the coalition claims is budget neutral, net overseas migration will be reduced to 100,000 for 2 years before increasing to 160,000 in the fourth year. The number of temporary visa holders would be reduced by 650,000 over 4 years. Senator Canavan says costings underpinning the proposal will be released ahead of the next election.
2: We will do analysis of an impact on the broader economy when we have all of our policies out there. We're very confident this is what is needed for our country right now, because we should get our temporary population things back roughly to where they are before COVID.
1: The legal team behind a landmark High Court ruling says it will have national implications for fossil fuel project approvals. The High Court has found planning authorities are required to consider the emissions caused by burning fossil fuels overseas when approving projects. Three of the five judges ruled in favour of a Hunter Valley community group, which appealed against the expansion of the Mount Pleasant mine in Muswellbrook. The group's lawyer, Elaine Johnson, says it will force projects to take responsibility for global emissions.
3: What this case does, and the High Court of Australia, which is our apex court, has said, is that we can't simply rely on global, international agreements and mechanisms to satisfy our own responsibilities and obligations.
1: Police say they've arrested a key player in a high-profile criminal network. Charlie McLean has the details.
4: Police say they arrested an 18-year-old man at Sydney International Airport yesterday following an extensive investigation. He has been charged with numerous offences, including conspiring to murder another person and knowingly directing the activities of a criminal group. Police say the evidence for the charges came from an encrypted communications device seized at a northwest Sydney crime scene last month. Detectives allege the device also contained evidence of kidnappings and arson offences. The man has been refused bail and will appear in court today.
1: A Sydney court has heard former police officer Beau Lamar Condon ended his relationship with Jesse Baird months before his body was found. Tony Ibrahim reports.
5: Beau Lamar Condon has been charged with the murders of couple Jesse Baird and Luke Davis in February 2024. He has pled not guilty, with his lawyers arguing self-defence. The Supreme Court heard from Nicole Harville this morning, police officer who struck a friendship with Mr. Lamar Condon. She says he sent messages in April 2023, leading up to and allegedly after he ended the relationship with Mr. Baird. She says in the months following, Mr. Lamar Condon was dating other people. But the Crown claims it was Mr. Baird who ended the relationship first, in a long text message sent in April. The witness couldn't recall if she was told about the message.
1: To sport, and Daniel Tupou is the latest Rooster to confirm he's departing the club following their grand final win on Sunday. Miles Holbrook-Walk reports.
6: The pedigree of lifelong East swinger Daniel Tupou is close to unrivalled. He played 307 games for the Roosters, scored 198 tries, a club record, and won four premierships, including the most recent triumph over the Newcastle Knights this weekend. Prior to the game, his future remained undecided, and he told the ABC he wouldn't take a decision until after the match. The dust has settled on the grand final glory, and now the 35-year-old is calling time. He departs the club as a slew of stars exit, including Angus Crichton, Daly Cherry-Evans, Connor Watson, and Mark Nwanganitawase.
1: To the weather for this afternoon, isolated showers along the coast and on the ranges, scattered along the north coast, dry and sunny across the west. There's the chance of showers in Sydney this afternoon and this evening, then cloudy with a slight chance of a morning shower tomorrow, a top of 20, and then a sunny day on Friday and a top of 23. 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
9: G'day, great to have your company. A little bit later this hour, where's the oddest place you found a critter? I found one in my pyjama pants the other night. A bogon, not an alligator, obviously, a bogon moth. There's a few of them around. But one of them got inside. Anyway, it's not a pleasant image. But where we want to hear after 2:30, the oddest place you found a critter. Before that,

0: Before that, have a listen to this. It's from the new Tom Cruise film, Digger.
1: At this very moment, your friends and family are clinging to whatever's left of their lives. And somehow, all I've seen is the point of fingers. Dr. Ganesh has made a series of damning allegations regarding my company and its practices.
0: Now, that doesn't sound like Tom Cruise, but it is Tom Cruise. And not only does he sound different, he's under a ton of makeup, prosthetics, making him almost unrecognizable. Not the first time he's done that. Critics and audiences are suggesting that maybe it's his crack for an Oscar. And the Academy often does reward performers who go the extra mile through extreme weight loss or gain, prosthetics, wigs, makeup to transform even a false nose into someone else for a film. To discuss transformations in films, well, we'd love to hear yours on 0467 922 702 and 1300 222 702. But we're joined by a host of the podcast Film Versus Film from Sydney University, Dr. Bruce Isaacs. Hello.
2: Hi, James. How are you going?
0: Good, good, good. Thank you for the... Was this your idea? Was it producer Alistair's idea?
2: I don't think it was my idea, but I was certainly... I've been doing a lot of thinking and talking about Digger over the last week, so it's perfect timing.
0: Oh, good, good. So, I mean, what any preliminary remarks? Or should we jump into it?
2: I love this topic because I am fascinated by the idea of acting and performing and transforming, and I think, you know, Hollywood has a love affair with this whole idea that you can become somebody else. So, you know, seeing Tom Cruise recently, and I mean, that's an over-the-top performance. I'm just excited to talk about it.
0: Yeah, great. Well, I think we should begin with our Nicole.
2: Yes.
0: Nicole Kidman, glamorous redheaded movie star. She took on the role of Virginia Woolf, and what she gave up for that part was... the shape of her nose. She got a new one, a very big one. One that looks not unlike mine. What critics mocked it at the time. Time magazine's film critic called it distracting. But it worked. She won Best Actress in 2022 at the Oscars. Here she is.
3: I would have invited you to our party, but I knew you wouldn't come.
4: Did you? How did you know that?
3: I thought you never came to town.
4: That's because you no longer ask me.
3: Are you not forbidden to come? Do the doctors not forbid it?
4: Doctors.
5: Do you not pay heed to your doctors?
4: Not when they're a bunch of contemptible Victorians.
5: So, what are you saying? Are you feeling better?
3: Has this fastness made you stronger?
4: I'm saying, Vanessa, that even crazy people like to be asked.
0: Now, Liz says, I watched The Hours without realising Nicole Kidman was in it. So that is the real test of a transformation, isn't it?
2: So I so vividly remember seeing this movie. I thought Nicole was just so amazing in this film. I think it's her best performance by a long way. And I, you know, always found this a very captivating movie. A lot of critics came out and said, you know, she's just doing this to get an Oscar. The Oscars love giving people awards for transforming, especially their faces. It was such a kind of denigration of an incredible performance. And anybody who knows that novel, The Hours, or knows Miss Dalloway by Virginia Woolf, you would have a sense of the subtlety of Nicole's performance in capturing what is a really complex character, right? Incredibly complex, subtle, and damaged. And so I love the fact that she did that. I think that's a willingness to go very far to embody something and someone.
0: To me, it feels like there's a distinction. Like, if you want to look like Lord Byron or Queen Catherine from a couple of hundred years ago, no one knows what they look like. Who cares, right?
2: Yes.
0: But if you want to embody something, you know, like I guess the obvious is Cyrano de Bergerac.
2: Yes.
0: Who a lot of the plot is based on the fact that he's got a giant nose. And I know about giant noses. then I get it. But if it's just kind of showing off, look how much I can make myself look someone else, I don't really get it. What do you think?
2: No, look, I don't think so. That Time reporter that says it was distracting.
0: Mm.
2: Look, I've seen a lot of photos of Virginia Woolf, right? And I would say in the director and Nicole are probably discussing this and wondering, how do we create this character? And so I don't think this is designed simply to stand out. I don't think this is to make a statement of, wow, look at the lens we've gone to you know, to incarnate this person. I think it's to say, we're so trying to embody Virginia Woolf that the physicality is part of the figure.
0: But was the nose part of the plot? Like, you know, no. Was she self-conscious about it or something?
2: No.
0: Because
2: if not, there's nothing
0: like
2: that.
0: What's the point then? Because, well, I mean, some people have seen photos of Virginia Woolf, but most people haven't.
2: No, most people haven't, and that's absolutely true. I mean, look, that said, I would say that no, the nose does not become part of the plot as it is in Cyrano or in Roxanne, if people have seen that Steve Martin version of it. That said, that kind of, let's call it, that kind of visibility of Virginia Woolf's features, I think is very important to her character when played by Nicole Kidman. You know, if you, Nicole Kidman is a stunning woman, right? I think it's really critical that she's trying to encapsulate what Virginia Woolf was in that Bloomsbury group, which was a right. person who kind of was fairly conspicuous, right? And very visible and very much a part of a scene that she was trying to become, you know, at the center of. And so I think Nicole does that because the nose is actually part of that. It's part of the conspicuousness, I think, of the figure.
0: Interesting. We're with Bruce Isaacs. We're talking about great transformations by actors in films. The text is 0467-922-702. Robert De Niro did it as Jake LaMotta in Raging Bull. You could argue he did it twice. That is, he trained to look like a pro fighter. That was Jake LaMotta when he was fighting. They had a four-month filming break. And he embarked on a deliberate, he went to Italy and France to eat a lot of pasta, cheese and ice cream. He said the first 15 pounds was fun. The rest was hard work. What he wanted to do was be Jake LaMotta, I can't remember, a decade or two later.
2: Yes.
0: When he'd put on a lot of weight. Here's a bit of him.
6: No one knew Olivier, but if he fought Sugar Ray, he would say that the thing ain't the ring. It's the play. So give me a stage where this bull here can rage. And though I can fight, I'd much rather hear myself recite.
0: And that's him in his later years in a nightclub, I think. And he won the Oscar. So I get that because he is showing the transformation, much like Tom Hanks in the volleyball
2: film. Castaway. Right?
0: Yeah, that's right, where he lost weight to show how you know, a couple of years on the island had affected him.
2: Mm. I mean, the LaMotta performance in Raging Bull, so that won De Niro the Oscar. And Scorsese, the director, Martin Scorsese, he talked about this extensively afterward. And he had prepared simply to use some kind of prosthetic, some makeup on the face, padding. And it was De Niro who said, no, I don't want to do that. This won't work. This is not what I've prepared for. And so, yes, you're right. He dropped a lot of weight, worked out. Jake LaMotta was actually a consultant on the film. So really worked him physically. And then they stopped shooting for 9 months. And as you say, De Niro just ate himself, you know, to a standstill. And then they come back to film. And Scorsese and De Niro and so many critics have said, that scene you just played, James, is when he owns the nightclub. And so this is a true story. So LaMotta owns a nightclub. And he's a sort of, you know, he's aging. He's kind of farcical. And I've got to say, when you look at De Niro as a person who's now picked up probably about 30 kilos, you know, something like that, he walks differently. And he actually talks differently. His voice sounds slightly different. And it's as if you're looking at a person now later in life who has had all these terrible experiences that have led from champion of the world to this nightclub owner. And I don't think you can do that with makeup. I don't think you can affect a person's being in that way.
0: Right. So, I guess the alternative for Robert De Niro would be to wear a suit and have prosthetics and look like you were 30 kilos heavier. But I think you're saying

0: it wouldn't be as genuine or as convincing because
1: yes.
0: it just couldn't be unless you'd experienced it as part of your body.
1: Exactly. And De Niro was obsessive about this kind of thing. You know, he did this in all of his films. You know, people might know a film called Taxi Driver, and he actually drove a taxi in New York for months to prepare for being a taxi driver.
2: Yeah, right.
1: And so this
0: imagine
1: idea...
0: getting picked up by Robert De Niro. He was less famous.
1: I would love to know more about what that was like. Yeah. But this, you know, he did this throughout his career. And on Raging Bull, he went that extra step. I mean, the only thing for me is imagine he had not won the Oscar. Like, to put in everything of your being into creating Jack LaMotta and then you don't get the Oscar, I think that would have been absolutely tragic.
0: Yeah. Yeah. We're talking to Bruce Isaacs about transformations in film. Well, Robin Williams did it in Mrs. Doubtfire. His character, Daniel Hillard, is transformed into the elderly Mrs. Doubtfire with a funny montage and a single latex mask. In reality, Williams would spend 4.5 hours every day. Can you imagine that? Like,
1: no, I can't imagine
0: that. No, but can you imagine that for Robin Williams, who appears to be one of, you know, that he was one of the most hyperactive people
1: yes.
0: ever? Just sit still. It's only another 3.5 hours. Here's a bit of Mrs. Doubtfire.
3: Miss Hillard, the water's boiling.
4: Hello!
3: Oh, I'm sorry to frighten you, dear. I must look like a yeti in this getup. This is my nightly meringue mask. Part of my beauty regimen. What it is basically egg whites, creme fraiche, powdered sugar, vanilla, and a little touch of alum. There you go, dear. Oh, there you go. You've got your cream and your sugar now. It's a little cappuccino. One drop or two. Would you like another one? Oh, there you go.
0: Classic.
1: That's a wonderful scene. I knew you were going to play that scene because, you know, the whole gag of the process of making up a somebody. So I love in Mrs. Doubtfire that becomes the central joke of the film, that he's constantly transitioning from the guy, the father of the children, to Mrs. Doubtfire and back, and that you know at some point someone's going to be, you know, threatening to reveal everything. And I just love when he dunks his head in the meringue and comes up as Mrs. Doubtfire. It's just so funny and so sharp. And I'm assuming so much was improvised in that sequence.
0: Yeah, well, with him.
1: With Williams, yeah. Absolutely.
0: So we're about to hear a little bit of Marlon Brando as Don Corleone in The Godfather. Now, what he did, to make the Don look like a bulldog, he stuffed his cheeks with cotton wool for his screen test. For filming, he wore custom-made prosthetic mouthpiece, hair dye, heavy aging makeup while speaking in a wheezy whisper. Yes, he won the Oscar, but enigmatically refused to accept it. But the other side is he was really, really hard to understand. Have a listen.
5: You spend time with your family?
6: Sure I do.
5: Good. Because a man that doesn't spend time with his family can never be a real man. You look terrible. What should he? I want you to rest well, and a month from now, this Hollywood big shot's gonna give you what you want.
6: It's too late. They start shooting in a week.
5: I'm gonna make him an offer he can't refuse.
0: To be fair, I think I got 2/3, maybe 3/4 of the words. How did you go?
1: No, well, unfortunately, I've seen that movie about 50 times, right? So I kind of know every word of that movie. I love Brando in it. That is a case, though, where I think the transformation, especially the facial transformation, all the affectation that comes with it, has become as big as, you know, the actor himself. So everybody knows that that Brando played Don Corleone, but there's almost something caricature about it. And when you listen to it there, it's as if he's almost acting in another film. You know, nobody has that affectation that he has in that movie as the Don. Mm. And so the transformation threatens to take over. And I think when people see the film for the first time, I think invariably they wonder, what is Brando doing? What was the purpose of all of this? You know, so unlike, say, Jake LaMotta, this is kind of, why did he put all those cotton wool things in his cheeks? And why is he speaking in such an odd way and stretching his jaw? You know, but for Brando, that was the way to create Don Vito.
0: A couple of people are mentioning, well, this is kind of a twist, really. Dustin Hoffman in Tootsie, where he plays a male actor who, to get roles,

0: calls, does himself up as a kind of older, middle-aged female actor. But the transformation wasn't, like, it was done as part of the story. It wasn't creating a character for the story.
1: Yes. So he takes on the role of a person in a sitcom, and he plays this sort of head of a nurse station in a sitcom. And so Dustin Hoffman literally puts on all the, you know, creates the character who through a whole bunch of funny scenarios and situations is revealed in the final scene of the film. I've got to say, a lot of critics have decided that film hasn't aged very well if you look at it from a feminist point of view. But if you haven't seen it, it's a fascinating moment for Dustin Hoffman, and it was that moment where he was considered truly the greatest actor in the world. And a lot of that was from Tootsie, believe it or not, because the big kind of, you know, the big question was, could you play somebody of another gender? And even that question has become very problematic now, you know, if you think about contemporary cinema.
0: Charlize Theron suggests someone in Monster was an incredible transformation. Thank you, Jenny.
1: Wonderful.
0: And Anthony suggests John Hurt in Elephant Man, just brilliant.
1: Oh, yes, of course. I hadn't even thought of that one. Yeah. He's wonderful in Elephant Man. I mean, that was an enormous amount of makeup as well. But John Hurt's incredible in that film. And because there's so much footage of John Merrick, the Elephant Man, I think Hurt really immersed himself in that performance. So when you watch him, the kind of emotive qualities he has and just kind of ways of walking and speaking, if people haven't seen, that's one that for some reason goes under people's radars, but check out an early David Lynch movie, just wonderful, The Elephant Man.
0: Colin Farrell as the Penguin / Oz Cobb in The Batman. So in this scene, the Penguin meets Batman, Robert Pattinson, there's been a few of them. Colin Farrell was buried in so much makeup that most people didn't realise it was him until the credits. Took 4 hours, gosh, 4 hours for them to do it. And it was so effective, his kids apparently didn't recognise him. And then he did it all again for a spin-off TV show that I've heard's great and it's on my list, but I haven't watched yet. Here's the bit.
2: Whoa, whoa, whoa. Take it easy, sweetheart. You looking for me? See, you met the twins. Boy, I hear everything they say, ain't you? I guess we both are. How you doing? I'm Oz.
0: What'd you think?
1: I had no idea it was Colin Farrell when I first saw that movie, you know, so I just saw it at the movies. And I should say I love that Batman with Robert Pattinson. I think he's wonderful. I think it's a wonderful film. I had no idea it was Colin Farrell or that he would go to such lengths to embody the Penguin. But I thought he was absolutely great because the Penguin, you know, he's one of the arch villains, and so has to be larger than life, has to be caricature, and the whole performance has to be hyperbolic. So therefore, the prosthetics, the makeup has to match the register of the performance. And Colin Farrell just goes so over the top. And so I do love that performance.
0: Someone suggested Gary Oldman in Slow Horses, which isn't a film. And really, is that a transformation or did he just let himself go? He plays kind of slobby, badly dressed, buttons popping, lanky.
1: He's probably let himself go and had a few shots and then they call action and it's all on.
0: Yeah. Christian Bale, he has done both ends of the scale. The Machinist, he dropped down to an alarmingly low weight. Apparently, some say he got down to 54 kilos. Mm. For Vice, as Dick Cheney, he put on, it's a great film, he put on 60 kilos and would spend 4 hours in the chair getting made up. Here's a bit.
3: I want you to be my VP. You're the solution to my problem.
4: I'm CEO of a large company. I have been Secretary of Defense. I have been Chief of Staff. The Vice Presidency is mostly a symbolic job.
3: Right, right. I can see how that wouldn't be enticing to you.
4: However, the vice presidency is also defined by the president. And if we were to come to a different understanding.
3: Go on. I'm listening.
0: I'm kind of scared.

0: That's great.
1: That was such a good film.
0: What a great scene. Yeah. I just, you know what I love most about that, James, is when that music comes in. Mm. It defines the tone and the kind of satirical nature of the movie. You know, Adam McKay, having done a bunch of that sort of I think that's fantastic. Have you seen The Machinist?
1: No. Should I?
0: Look, it depends how dour you want to go with your evening viewing, right? But it's a tough movie.
1: Not tonight for dour.
0: Not tonight. Maybe save it for another night. But it's the most unsettling and creepy part of the film is simply the figure of Christian Bale. You know, that's what's so shocking. That's the horrific aspect of the film. And so the fact that he was willing to do that, which a lot of people said was actually dangerous to his health. Mm. And then the fact that he was willing to, again, when I saw the previews for Vice, I didn't know it was Christian Bale, because we're not talking a person who over a period of 10 years has just gained a lot of weight and, you know, has kind of transformed slightly. Christian Bale will do this over a period of months. And so he might be in something like American Hustle and go straight to The Dark Knight Rises, where he has to be completely muscle bound, and then go back to Vice. And so he has made something of a kind of mystique around this idea that he can just fluctuate and that becomes his performance.
1: Yeah, it's interesting. I saw him in Ferrari versus Ford.
0: Oh, yeah, yeah.
1: A few days ago. And there he plays a racing driver.
0: Mm.
1: And he didn't have to. Like, I presume racing drivers are really thin, you know, for the weight and whatever. And he was really thin. But if he hadn't have been, like, no one would have gone, oh, that's not a real racing car driver because he's not really thin. Like, he must do it for him, not for us.
0: Oh, I think most. Occasionally, I think it's possible in the industry that, let's say, a director says, let's do this, or somebody in the production says, this would be a good thing to do. But people like Christian Bale or De Niro, a large part of it is they're doing it for themselves. Mm. You know, I think it's a part of the way they approach performance. That's the way they're trained. That's what they truly believe in. Because otherwise, as you say, On Ford vs. Ferrari, if he was just Christian Bale, they'd probably do better at the box office because he's recognizable as Christian Bale. You know, so I think it's very much a kind of cult of this transformation, and it's a big part of being an actor.
1: Mm. So, final text, Nicole Kidman as Virginia Woolf was intensely irritating because there must have been literally hundreds of actors with the appropriate nose who could have done the part. At the time, the nose prosthesis got more attention than anything else. Yes, but, and the but is, if you can attach Nicole Kidman to your film,
0: I mean,
1: there's
0: I don't
1: a
0: think
1: much
0: you're
1: greater
0: green
1: chance.
0: You're not going to greenlight that movie without Nicole. I mean, they had a few other major people. Julianne Moore was in it, but Nicole Kidman was pretty much A-lister at that point, and that's a tough movie. You know, anyone who's seen it knows that's not exactly feel good. And so how do you greenlight a movie like that? Well, you get Nicole and you give her the prosthetic nose.
1: Yeah. Hey, Bruce, that was great as always.
0: Awesome
1: thank
0: to talk
1: so
0: to you,
1: much.
0: James.
1: Yeah, you too. We'll talk again in a couple of weeks, and thank you for doing the special time of 2 o'clock.
0: Of course.
1: Next time you'll be back at your time at 1:30.
0: Okay. Thanks.
1: Good on you, Bruce Isaacs, Film versus Film podcast, Professor of Film Studies at Sydney Uni. It's coming up to 2:30. Let's get the latest news headlines. Good afternoon, Adam Story.
2: Afternoon, James. The state's police commissioner, Mal Lanyon, has announced 20-year-old Constable Mia Lay will be posthumously awarded 2 medals for her service during the young officer's funeral in Sydney this afternoon. Constable Lay was a passenger in a police car that hit a tree in Redfern while responding to a job last month. Environmental activists are celebrating a landmark High Court ruling which has rendered approval for a major New South Wales coal mine invalid. It follows a 4-year legal battle by a community environment group over the expansion of the Mount Pleasant coal mine in the Upper Hunter. A Nationals leader, Matt Canavan, says the coalition has yet to analyse the broader economic impact of its migration plan. Senator Canavan says costings underpinning the proposal will be released ahead of the election. More news at 3 o'clock.
3: I don't remember leaving. 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
1: Afternoon isn't afraid to ask the important questions. Where is the weirdest place you've found a critter? So this inspired by me waking up at 3 a.m. the other night to feel a buzzing in my pyjama pants and it was a bogon moth. And I thought I got it out and I started drifting back off again, but then it happened again somewhere else in my lower body. I won't get too specific, but in the lower half of my body. And after the third time, I realized there was a poor little bogon moth trapped in there. And I tried to let it out, but it didn't want to come out. So I had to get up and I don't really want to. Anyway, take my pants off, let it fly away, put my pants back on. And it just made me think that's a weird play. I don't know the psychology of bogon moths. I don't know why they go where they go. I know there's a plague's probably too strong a word, but there are a hell of a lot of them in Sydney at the moment. And are they making their way to the mountains or something? I know I've been on holidays, but people have been talking about them a lot on the station. But my question is twofold, really. Question one, where's the weirdest place you found a bogon moth? Can anyone think of a weirder place than their pajamas? But really, it's part of a bigger question, isn't it? And the bigger question is, what's the weirdest place you found a critter, a spider, a lizard, a crocodile? Unlikely, a crocodile, but a fox, you know, just something that has slithered or walked or crawled or dragged itself or flown into a place where you didn't think it would be. I mean, coincidentally, on the same day, we have some back glass at our home and there's a sliding door, but then a dragonfly had come in, and even though the sliding door was 30 centimetres from it, it was trying again and again and again and again and again to get through the glass. And I started talking to her. I said, the door's just there, but that didn't work. So that was kind of weird seeing that too, but not as weird as the bogon moth in my pyjama pants at 3 a.m. So what is the weirdest place you found a critter? It's an important topic, and you're going to hate yourself if we get to 3 o'clock and you think, I had a really good story and I just didn't tell it. So give us a call and let us know. The number 1-300-222-702 and the text 0467-922-702. Colin, what'd you find?
2: Well, James, I've been bogoned as well, mate. Yeah. So I was at work about, this is probably about 15 years ago, and I had cause to go to the toilet. So I've gone into the cubicle, sat down, and et cetera, et cetera. And next thing you know, I feel this fluttering in the nether regions, which has caused me to rise very quickly.
1: Yeah, well, I know what it feels like.
2: Yeah, and I've yelled out, what the bloody hell is that? And because there's a guy next door in the next cubicle, and I have no idea what he was thinking. Yeah, this bloody thing.
1: I wonder what he was thinking.
2: I don't know. It would have sounded weird.
1: It would have been good if you'd come out at the same time and you would then had to explain.
2: Oh, no, yeah. Well, the thing is to just to get out quick and go, you know.
1: Yeah, they live their life, you live yours. Probably never see it again. Thank you very much, Colin. We are talking about the weirdest place you found a critter, whether it be a bogon moth or something else. The number 1-300-222-702 and the text 0467-922-702. Rhonda, g'day.
3: G'day. I had an experience. We went for a walk and came back, and a couple of days later my belly button got itchy.
1: Yeah.
3: And didn't know what the heck was going on and just kept on getting itchier. So I went to Hornsby Hospital and they said, oh, you've got a tick in your belly button.
1: Oh, no.
3: Oh, yeah.
1: Did it hurt?
3: I was itchy as all bloody hell.
1: Yeah, I bet. Was it hard to get? I've had one in my head. That wasn't fun. Was it hard for them to remove?
3: It's had a little bum hanging out so the nursing staff could pluck the bugger out. But, you know, it was interesting.
1: Is that the correct technical term for the back of a tick?
3: I

0: not sure, but
1: it looked like a bum.
0: The mouth is the part that does the spitting and disinfecting and anaesthetising. Yes, I'm anticipating not the bum to do anything, bar being a bum.
1: Yeah, nice, good on you. Well, I'm just thank you very much for that. I'm just making eye contact with I would say about a 4 or 5 year old young man outside the glass here in Parramatta Square, doing a bit of waving. G'day. Wish I knew his name. Wish he was hearing this. But there's you know, this glass between us, so we will never. That's as good as it gets. Kaz, hi. What did you find?
2: Hi, it wasn't me. It was a friend of a friend. Mm. I used to live in the Northern Territory, and this friend of a friend worked out bush, and he got back from a work trip. And he was finding a lot of discomfort with going to urinate. Mm. And apparently what had happened was a leech had crawled in the end of his private area.
1: No!
2: And was sucking. No! You know what leeches do. And he had to go to Darwin Hospital and have it surgically removed. Isn't that horrendous?
1: When you say the air, do you mean... Like where exactly? I don't know if I should ask this.
2: In the end of his penis, you know, the little hole.
1: Oh, God.
2: Apparently, that's the story I heard.
1: It was down there. That is the worst thing I have ever. Oh, my God. Because.
2: They're disgusting. I was more scared of leeches when I lived up there than crocodiles.
1: I can just imagine. You know, like, there's two things. There's the objective level of pain and danger. And then there is just the horror of seeing something like that, which would make it so much worse.
2: Oh, they're just disgusting animals. I don't kill anything, but I'll kill a leech.
1: Yeah.
2: Don't like them.
1: Yeah, well, I don't like that one.
2: Yeah, well.
1: Oh, my God.
2: True story.
1: I don't know if I should say thank you, Kaz, because you know what I'm going to be thinking about when I go to bed. It's going to pop into my head, that image. And
2: Yeah. Straight to the hospital if that happens.
1: Yeah, thank you very much. We are talking about weirdest place you found a critter in your home, in your bed, in your on your clothing, in your car, I think is a common one, isn't it? Like people talk about pulling down the sun visor and a spider falls down, and that's a 1-300-222-702 in the text. 0467-922-702. Just because, you know, gender balance, someone's felt the need to text in after the horrific story about the leech and the penis. It's the only way to say it. This is a really succinct text, unnamed. Had a leech on my nipple. So, actually, gender balance, I don't know, might be a male, might be a female, don't know, I assumed. Shouldn't have. Next is Tony. Tony, g'day.
3: Hey, how you going?
1: Good. What happened?
3: Oh, I was putting on my wetsuit when I was down at the beach and, you know, putting my leg into the wetsuit. It was a steamer and a huntsman came out and ran up my leg. And right across my stomach, and I jumped and screamed.
1: I would too.
3: But thank God it didn't get me.
1: Oh, God. I mean, huntsmen can't hurt you, apparently. Yeah, I mean, they're not dangerous, but I'm terrified. That would have completely freaked me out.
3: Yeah, well, now I check my wetsuit every time up in the light to make sure there's nothing in there, but it was very unusual and very scary.
1: I've heard stories about people who leave their work boots out on the porch and then... You know, the spiders crawl in to find somewhere dry and warm and they put their shoe on and get a shock. Mm. So, yeah. Thank you very much for that. I found, someone said, I had a huntsman in my motorbike helmet. It was doing around 120 Ks when he showed himself. Oh, my goodness. That's Scott. That would be so terrible. Like, some people are cool with spiders. I'm not one of them. That would be so scary, just a huntsman crawl down inside the glass, perspex, whatever it is, and making itself known. Someone says, two things I did not anticipate hearing on ABC Radio today. I had a buzzing in my pyjama pants during the night, and then what is the psychology of the bogon moth? I'm more or less certain there's bugger all inside going on in the brain of the bogon moth. Says Kim at Newport. P.S. These stories are really traumatising. Sorry, we probably should have given a warning. But also, Kim, I would take issue. I reckon bogon moths are alive creatures. They have brains, I think, and they, you know, make decisions all the time. I reckon there's something going on inside there. Marcus, was it you who had the leech on your nipple?
4: Yeah, me and a buddy had sort of jumped the bus on a geology excursion 100 years ago and came out of when the bus had taken off, we stood up and we'd had our shirts off because we'd just been swimming. And he goes, "What's that on your right nipple?" And I go, "I don't know. What is it?" And he goes, "Oh, it's a bloody leech." So it had been sucking on my nipple probably for a couple of minutes, was quite engorged, and he just pulled it off. And
1: did that hurt?
4: I really, James, to be honest, what hurt when you were 16?
1: Such great attitude. What's happened to us?
4: Yeah, exactly.
1: What's happened to us, Marcus? Why does everything hurt now?
4: We're no longer bulletproof, my friend.
1: I don't think I have ever been bulletproof when it comes to leeches, but thank you very much. Good to talk to you. You're on 702 ABC Sydney and ABC Local Radio around New South Wales. We are talking about odd places you found critters after I found a bogon moth in my pyjama pants the other night. The number 1300 222 702 in the text 0467 922 702. Hi, Lynn.
5: Oh, hi, James.
1: Hi, what happened?
5: Well, when my grandson was younger, he had quite an impressive collection of plastic reptiles. And we had a lovely day playing with them, etc. He went home, Granny went to bed. And as I pulled back the covers, I quickly jumped back and let out a scream because there was quite a small, but nonetheless, a red-bellied black snake curled up in the bed. And he was so delighted when the next day I rang and said, "Jackson, do you know anything about a red-bellied black snake in Granny's bed?" It made his day.
1: And were you okay? Was everything?
5: Yeah, everything was okay because after the initial shock, I thought, oh, no, that's a trick. That's my grandson playing a trick on me.
1: Yeah. He wouldn't have been laughing if you'd had a heart attack.
5: No, he wouldn't have been, would he? Yeah. But it was a good joke.
1: I guess it was a good joke. If anyone's listening who I share a house with, please never play any joke that is even a little bit like that on me. I scare extremely easily. I am of delicate temperament. Michelle, hi.
6: Hi, how are you, James?
1: Good. What'd you find?
6: Well, we live in the country, so finding unusual things is not necessarily unusual. But just last week we had the unfortunate experience of discovering a brown snake in our house yard. So understandably, I was a little bit jumpy for the next day or so, and I went out in the following day in the morning to let my chooks out and to give them some feed. Mm. And as I took the lid off the feed bin, which is a plastic garbage bin, and it was secured, I then saw these two eyes looking at me. So I screamed quite involuntarily, and as I screamed, I realised it was not something that I needed to be worried about. It was a possum of some kind. My husband came tearing out because he'd heard me scream, and I said, "Sorry to frighten you." He said, "Well, you did." And I said, I think it's okay. Hmm. So we went over, and sure enough, this possum was just looking at us from in the bottom of the bin. Hmm. So we moved it so that it could make its departure, because it was obviously stuck at the bottom of this, you know, 50-litre garbage bin, positioned it near the bottom of the mango tree. Anyway, I checked it a couple of times during the day, and this possum was just asleep all day and sort of sleepily looked at me as if to say, "Why are you waking me up? I'm sleeping off my food coma." But it did depart. But I have no idea how it got in there and the lid got stuck. And we have seen them around before, but never quite that close.
1: Can I tell you a possum story? I was up the coast somewhere, staying somewhere, and my wife wasn't there. It was just me and the kids, and they were quite young. And we got to this place, and it was nice. But I noticed it was pretty hot, so we wanted the windows open. But one of the you know, what are they called? Fly screens had a decent hole in it, but I didn't really think about that. We need some air in. Anyway, I was lying in bed. The girls were asleep.

0: And this possum walked in, like it, into the bedroom, like it owned the place, just sauntered in and just looked at me sideways. And it just seemed to say, what are you doing here? Just looked at me and I looked at it and I was kind of freaking out. And then it just kind of looked at me for a while and I didn't know what to do. And then it kind of turned around very slowly and just sauntered out. And then I kind of went round to all the girls' rooms trying to avoid it shutting their doors so I couldn't wander in there. And then I can't remember what I did, but I know I did handle it really badly, but eventually got it out of the house. But it was just so casual, like I was in its house.
1: They are very casual possums. Mm, yeah, mm. This one just looked at me as if to say, look, I'm sleeping here. Just leave me alone.
0: What's your problem? Yeah. Thanks, Michelle. Good to talk to you. Next is Karen. What sort of critter did you find, Karen?
2: Hi, James. Hi. Great stories. We were on holiday with our children and their grandmother. We'd been on a bushwalk. We're sitting up to dinner and she said to us, you know, there's something wrong with my eye. And we all sort of looked at her and went, no, there's something wrong with your eye. And the next thing, blood started dripping out of her eye onto the table. It was like a horror movie.
0: Yikes.
2: And the next, and a leech emerged from under her eyelid, and the kids were screaming. A terrible place to get a leech.
0: Oh gosh, and I mean,
2: a very dramatic scene, I might say too.
0: How was it resolved?
2: Oh well, just a good pull of the leech, and out it came, and it all calmed down.
0: I mean, I think I would have been more shocked had we not had the Did you hear the previous leech story?
2: Yeah.
0: I don't want to re-traumatise people. I'm not going to.
2: They obviously get everywhere.
0: They get everywhere. They want that blood.
2: Yes. Anywhere. It shocked the kids anyway.
0: Oh, it would have shocked me. Thank you very much for that. Mark. Mark, where'd you find a critter?
3: G'day, James.
0: G'day.
3: Many years ago, we were building a little private bar at the police station at Mwollumbah, just somewhere to have a few drinks after work. And somebody donated a staghorn to us to put up as a decoration. So we went off and picked up the staghorn, two of us. Took two of us to carry it. It was enormous, absolutely enormous. Yeah. Anyway, we put it in the back of the cage truck, took us down to the mango bar and tied it up to the mango tree. And later in the afternoon, we're sitting back, patting ourselves on the back with enjoyment. One of the boys said, there's a mouse on that tree. We looked and we said, there's no mice. We went and had a look. It was a funnel web spider.
0: Yeah.
3: It was enormous.
0: Like, so how big?
3: Big as a small fist.
0: Oh, wow.
3: It was huge. We caught it, sent it off to the Queensland University.
0: Whoa. I think you glossed over that a bit. When you say, how did you catch it?
3: Oh, we just scooped it into a cardboard box. They don't go very fast.
0: Sure.
3: So,
0: sure, that's what I would have done.
3: Yeah. Well, could have shot it.
0: I guess so, yeah, overkill, yeah.
3: But they got back to us and said it's the largest specimen they'd ever received.
0: Oh, wow.
3: Had enough juice in it to do a lot of damage. And we just picked this fern up with bare arms and, you know, no gloves or anything like that.
0: Wow. And did you get some sort of award for the biggest ever funnel web?
3: No. They were grateful to get it because they were able to milk it and
0: that's good.
3: Get a lot of it.
0: I'm proud of it. There is no way I would have done that. There is no way. Obviously, the odds, like you sound like you know what you're doing, in cardboard box, though, the odds of it biting you are low, but nonetheless, it's a pretty big consequence. I probably would have left the state.
3: No, they don't trouble me too much, spiders.
0: Okay.
3: No, I don't mind them.
0: I hope you're around next time. I see a huntsman. You're the man to call. Thank you very much, Mark. We got your number now. Expect a call from me when I next get scared of a spider. Deb, hi.
4: Hi.
0: What did you find?
4: Well, I was, when I'd moved into my house, I hadn't been there for too long, but there was kind of an odd smell downstairs. So I thought, oh, better go and find out what this is all about. But I went downstairs and there was a room, not even a room. There was a if you can imagine that this house is split level and there was a door into a void, let's say, just a piece of rock. And inside this area, there was,

0: the roll of carpet and stared at me, and I just put me a threw it back in and closed the door and yeah, it was just sort of not what one would expect.
1: I mean, the problem with something like that happening, like when it happens in the bush, you just run away.
0: But when
1: it happens in your house, you've got to deal with it. You can't run away. And that's terrifying. No. Thank you, Deb. Kim says, years ago, I woke up in the middle of the night to find a big leech attached to my bottom lip. Not another one. By the size of it, I suspected it had been drinking my blood for a while. It was like a horror movie. And a few nights ago, a huntsman ran across my face. I had a rat run across my face once at Lake Albina Hut near Kosciuszko. We were there camping. And there was a room with four bunks in it. There were five of us, and we were 18. I was too scared to go and sleep in the other bedroom by myself because it was kind of cold and there was a blizzard, and I was just, so I slept on the floor of that room and woke up in the middle of the night with a rat running across my face. yeah, it's bad. Tim.
2: G'day.
1: What did you find?
2: A corn snake in my hair.
1: What? How so?
2: It was self-inflicted, much to the chagrin of the guy from the reptile park.
1: Yeah.
2: I was working in outdoor ed. I had pretty long dreadlocks at the time, and I thought, oh, the corn snake might like this. And I put it in, and it subsequently burrowed in and did not want to come out. And the bloke from the reptile park had a bit of a time extracting it from within my dress.
1: You might have had to have had a shave to get it out.
2: Yeah, the hair did go eventually, but the corn snake went first.
1: I mean, I can't really feel sympathy, given that you put it in there.
2: None at all. He just looked at me like, you idiot. And he was right.
1: Yeah. But, I mean, I guess it was, you know, it just felt right at the time, and why not?
2: Yeah, yeah. Snakes and dreadlocks seem to go together, but I don't think they do.
1: Good on you, mate. Thank you very much. That was Tim. Look, thank you for all your calls. You're on ABC Local Radio around New South Wales.
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1: Actually, you know, it said join the conversation anytime. Not now. The conversation's coming to an end, unfortunately. So join the conversation anytime, except for the next few minutes. That's what we should get a special sting to say that. In Newcastle, soon you will hear Kylie Morris. In statewide New South Wales, you will hear Jess McGuire. In the Illawarra, you're about to hear Fairlie Hamilton. Tomorrow's show on Afternoons, we'll be talking food poisoning with the great Gary Kennedy. Adam Spencer will explore the world of science and maths. And James Colley will talk comedy with us. I like comedy. Why do I like it? Because it's funny. So talk to you tomorrow. Looking forward to that if you're leaving. And in Sydney, Drive will be presented by Sarah Dingle. G'day.
5: Hello, James. How are you?
1: I could just say fine.
5: Mm.
1: Yeah, I know. I'm overall good.
5: Mm.
1: Thank you.
5: But you don't have a bug in your dreadlocks like that last guy. So
1: yeah, I don't have. I never could have a drug in my dreadlocks. A bug in my dreadlocks, having no hair at all. That's probably. I'm so scared of critters. That could be subconsciously part of the reason while I shave. Why I shave all the hair off my head.
5: That's an extreme response to bug phobia.
1: I'm not really bald at all. I'm just scared of waking up with a corn snake in there. How are you?
5: Well, thank you. We've got a pretty big show coming up. There's been two rather big sets of news about smart glasses or pervert glasses, as some people call them today. Yeah. The eSafety Commission is investigating the app that the cheapest form of those glasses uses and its privacy settings around the data, including the video that it collects, but also separately, those cheapest form of smart glasses have been pulled from sale online by Kmart in recent hours. Yeah, very interesting. We'll be getting into the detail of that. Mm. Also, were you a Powderfinger fan?
1: No.
5: Mm. Okay. Well, lots of people are. And there's extremely interesting rumours around the fact that they may be getting back together.
1: Were you a Powderfinger?

0: the fan?
1: Look, yeah,
0: it was... Just be honest.
1: No, I was, because it was, you know, like I was in my teens at the time and they were a big Australian band. But like lately there's been these billboards that look like sort of Matrix code all over them.
0: Oh, they're doing that.
1: They're doing that. But if you decode them, some of the references appear to be to Powderfinger, like members of band, 5, number of albums, 7, number of ARIA, and, you know, so on and so forth. So they're up and down the East Coast. We'll be speaking to someone who has...
0: They may be doing some clever marketing.
1: They may be.
0: They may be, if it's them.
1: I mean, all of this means that some people have gone really deep down the rabbit hole and somewhere someone has a corkboard with, like, string and pictures and locations and letters and numbers. So,
0: Well, that's an exciting way of doing it.
1: Yeah, I mean...
0: So you're going to get to the truth.
1: We'll get to the truth. We always get to the truth.
0: Yeah.
1: You know, nothing but truth. And also,
0: so by 6 o'clock, you will have dates and venues of any confirmed Powderfinger reunion dates.
1: I can confirm that by 6 o'clock, we will have played some Powderfinger songs.
0: Right, good. That's close enough.
1: And we're also going to be talking about tracking kids. Did you ever track your kids?
0: You mean like on phones or by attaching a leash to them? I've seen that. I never attached a leech.
1: A leech?
0: Sorry, we're talking about leeches. Leash. It's been a long day. Yes. I figure while I pay for their phone, they can be on Find My Phone.
1: Yeah, okay.
0: Yeah.
1: And do you use it a lot?
0: Well, I've got a daughter in Amsterdam at the moment and it is good just for peace of mind. And it also means that I don't hassle her. Like, you know, I haven't heard from you for 5 days. I can just, you know, a couple of days have a look. Oh, she's where I thought she'd be. She hasn't suddenly vanished to Hungary or something. So
1: yeah, okay.
0: Yeah, yeah. I think in a way you can use it. You can use it to hassle them less, if you know what I mean.
1: Mm.
0: And they're never, you know, they're not aware of it really.
1: Mm.
0: Mm, what do you think?
1: I don't know because I've got young children who I don't track, although other parents of similar age children do track their kids. Mm. And I don't really know where I sit. So we're going to be talking to Maggie Dent in any case about the pros and cons and some of the considerations.
0: Yeah,
1: yeah, I don't know. Do they lose anything by you tracking them when they're little?
0: No, because I don't know. Well, they just never think about it. You know, like if you've got a teenager who's, I mean, you'll come across these dilemmas at some point, who's
1: Can't
0: out
1: wait.
0: To 10, 11, midnight,
1: you
0: don't want to be texting them every 10 minutes. Are you okay? So it's just like, right, they're where I thought I was. They appear to be on their way home. You know, so I think it's a win-win.
1: Interesting. Okay. Well, we'll get into all of that. I know there are, I mean, some people who are less tech savvy track their kids and then they don't lock down all the security settings. And then that means other people can track your kids. So we'll definitely be talking through some of that detail. Yeah, definitely something to be aware of.
0: Okay, so that's all coming up with Sarah. Thanks for bearing with me today. First day back from holidays, slightly large day. It's lovely to talk to you all again. Looking forward to doing it all again tomorrow and the next day and right through to the end of February. So have a lovely afternoon with Sarah.
2: Story with ABC News. The police commissioner, Mal Lanyon, has announced 20-year-old Constable Mia Lay will be posthumously awarded 2 medals for her service during the young officer's funeral in Sydney this afternoon. Constable Lay was a passenger in a police car that hit a tree in Redfern while responding to a job last month. St Andrew's Cathedral in Sydney CBD is packed this afternoon as family, friends and dignitaries gather to farewell the 20-year-old. Commissioner Lanyon delivered the eulogy and paid tribute to her service during her short time as an officer.
3: Today I can formally announce that Constable Lay has been posthumously awarded the National Police Service Medal, the National Medal, and the New South Wales Police Force Medal for ethical and diligent service. It will be my honour to present these awards to Mia's family at an appropriate time in the near future.
2: The use of all-terrain Supercat vehicles within the Defence Force has been paused following a fatal accident on a Northern Territory training ground. 28-year-old Corporal Brendan Hannam was killed when the Supercat vehicle he was travelling in rolled, with 5 others also injured at the Mount Bundy training ground. The Chief of Army, Lieutenant General Susan Coyle, says the ADF will look at what led to the crash.
4: So the vehicle was a Supercat troop-carrying vehicle. We've paused operational use of that vehicle until the investigation has commenced.

0: what, if anything, may be impacted. The vehicle is used in the 1st Brigade and it's also used in our Special Forces units.
1: A key player of a high-profile Sydney crime network has been refused bail after being arrested at Sydney International Airport yesterday, Nandini Deer reports.
2: Rhys Fakhar is facing charges including conspiracy to murder, soliciting a murder, kidnapping and firearm-related offences. Police say the 18-year-old is a key player in the Coconut Cartel, which is currently feuding with the Alameddine crime family. Police are alleging Mr. Fakhar set up murders, kidnappings and arson attacks. The ABC understands these allegations against Mr. Fakhar were only raised after his phone was found at the scene of the shooting of an 11-year-old boy in Sydney's northwest last month. Mr. Fakhar is not accused of any wrongdoing relating to the young boy's death. Sources have told the ABC the 18-year-old was arrested yesterday at the airport while attempting to board a flight.
1: A police officer who tasered a man before he was shot dead on the state's mid-north coast last year has told an inquest he was trying to preserve the man's life. Nikita Jager reports.
3: Benjamin Cleveland died in hospital on January 2, 2025 after he was shot by police outside Menning Base Hospital in Taree. The inquest heard the 35-year-old man was armed when he was taken to hospital for mental health treatment and confronted police in the hospital car park. Constable Christopher Cutler tasered him after shots were fired and wiped tears from his face as he told the court he thought he was going to die. He said he was willing to risk his life to save Mr. Cleveland. The inquest continues.
1: The head of the Commonwealth Bank expects house prices to continue to soften well into 2027. The bank had forecast a fall of around 9% overall, even before the September interest rate increase. And Matt Comyn expects that figure to be revised following the next inflation data and the next Reserve Bank decision on Melbourne Cup Day. Mr. Comyn says the correction is no major surprise.
4: Of course, people watch house prices very closely. The majority of Australian household assets and wealth. House prices fell by just over 8% in 2022-2023. And of course would be up something in the order of 60% over 7 years.
1: The French President Emmanuel Macron has been holding an emergency meeting after another day of nationwide protests about conditions in schools. The BBC's Hugh Schofield has more from Paris.
5: It was a successful show of strength for the lycée students, and now the government is urging them to return to the classroom. It's promised that time will be set aside in schools before the end of the week to discuss the problems of staffing, timetables and dilapidated buildings that are the main grievances. But whether the organisers of the protests will consider that a sufficient gesture in their direction seems doubtful. What they want is a clear commitment from government that more money will be made available for education, and until that happens, the student unions are calling for the protests to continue. The number of lycées closed today should provide some indication of how far that call is being heeded.
1: And in sport, Argentina captain Lionel Messi has farewelled international soccer with a goal in Argentina's 3-0 friendly win over Medellin. Fireworks were set off above the stadium in Buenos Aires in the 10th minute of the friendly, honouring the 39-year-old who has played the majority of his international career in the number 10 jersey. Isolated showers along the coast and on the ranges this afternoon, scattered along the north coast, dry and sunny across the west. There's the chance of showers in Sydney this afternoon and this evening. Cloudy with the slight chance of a morning shower tomorrow with a top of 20 and then sunny on Friday and 23. 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
9: Hello, Sarah Dingle with you here on 7:02. Thanks for your company this afternoon. Have you ever joined a community group? And more to the point, has that community group ever taken on a really big fight and won? Coming up, you'll hear the story of one such local group in the Hunter Valley, which has had a huge win in the High Court today, one with national implications. Pretty David and Goliath, really. Soon we'll be joined by Wendy Wales of the Denman Aberdeen Musselbrook Scone Healthy Environment Group. And new research finds there's a lot more pesticides on Sydney supermarket fruit and veg than there should be. On top of that, there's also some kinds of pesticides.

0: on said produce, which shouldn't be there at all. What's going on? And how can we avoid them at home? Are you a careful washer of fruit and veg? Do you find organic impossibly expensive? Do you grow your own? Love to hear your thoughts. 1300 222 702 is the number. Or text us 0467 922 702. And Powderfinger fans are on edge thanks to a series of cryptic clues on billboards along the East Coast and online, showing a series of letters and numbers. Code breakers, check it out. Some of those lines of code resolve into information which fans say point to a Powderfinger reunion. So, is this real? Is the band getting back together? Have you spotted some of these billboards in the wild? Give me a call if so, or if you haven't, tell me which band you'd like to see reunite. But first, time to check the traffic.
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0: We're joined now by Bronwyn Martin from the Transport Management Centre. Hello, Bronwyn.
3: Hello, Sarah. At Mascot, one city-bound lane of the M5 East is closed in the Cooks River Tunnel. There is a broken-down car there, so you'll need to merge into the right lane to get past it. A motorway crew is there as well, and traffic is building up. In the Sydney CBD, some roads are closed near Town Hall for the police funeral procession, so all the eastbound lanes of Bathurst Street are closed from Kent Street through to Castle Ray Street. Parts of Castle Ray Street and Pitt Street are also closed, and L2 and L3 light rail services have been stopped briefly in that area for the procession. No other major disruptions to public transport services at the moment. Trains getting back to time after an incident at Croydon earlier this afternoon. You can also check the latest using a transport app or transportnsw.info. And for the traffic information, head to livetraffic.com.
0: Thank you, Bronwyn.
1: Matt O'Kine, disruptive in class. Ooh. Becky Lucas, too clever for her own good.
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1: Dave Hughes, won't sit still in maths. Oh, Ron Lewis, made her teacher cry. Luke McGregor, permanent detention.
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1: 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I'm Principal Julia Morris. 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
0: All right, are you a Powderfinger fan?

A series of billboards along the East Coast and also posted online show a series of letters and numbers. It looks like, you know, the opening credits to The Matrix or something. But some of those lines of code resolve into information which fans say point to a Powderfinger reunion. Things like albums 7, flights 33, crew 235, members 5. So is this real? Is the band getting back together? Were you devastated when Powderfinger broke up back in the day? I think it was 2001, long time ago. Would you like to see them go on tour again? Let me know. The number is 1300 222 702. Here's a reminder.

is Powderfinger. The rumour is they're getting back together. Is this real? James on the text line says, oh God, yes, please, reunite. Powderfinger is one of my favourites. Also, which band would you like to see reunite? I've been told that

0: age and possibly even debt. There are no barriers, all right? Just let me know. 0467 922 702.
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0: But first, you've probably heard quite a bit about smart glasses in the last few months if you've been listening to 702. They are, of course, those glasses that look fairly normal at first glance but can record videos, take photos and also live stream that data to the internet. They started out as a pretty expensive product, you know, we're thinking $400 put out by some of the larger tech companies like Meta, but more recently a much cheaper version, less than $100, has hit the market in Australia and even sold out at Kmart. While smart glasses have been a game changer for some people with vision impairment, there have also been a lot of privacy concerns that they can be used to film people without their knowledge or consent. They can upload that footage to the internet. And those considerations have led to local councils, including Canterbury Bankstown, Inner West Council and the City of Sydney, banning them from council-run facilities like pools, libraries and gyms. What's the latest? Well, today the Privacy Commissioner, Carly Kind, has announced that the Chinese software company Shenzhen Qingchen Future Technology Co., which is behind these cheaper glasses, is being investigated due to security flaws pointed out in an ABC investigation. Also, Kmart appears to have pulled the cheaper version of smart glasses from its website. So what is behind all of this? We're joined now by Tom Solston, Head of Policy at Digital Rights Watch. Welcome to Drive.
3: Thank you. Good afternoon.
0: Now, Tom, Digital Rights Watch has been sounding the alarm on smart glasses for a while now. What do you make of the news today that the eSafety Commissioner, the Privacy Commissioner, is investigating, and also that Kmart appears to have taken these glasses off their website?
3: I think it's really good news. It's the short version. It's really good to see some action going on around these companies. We need more transparency over how these devices are constructed, the software and the platforms underpinning them. We need to kind of hold the companies to account for the products that they're making and for the products that they're selling in terms of Kmart. So it's also good that Kmart have pulled those glasses from sale. Obviously, that's not the end game. There are still plenty of ways that people can buy smart glasses, and they still exist in this kind of regulatory grey area where we don't really have enough protections, like legal protections and regulatory protections, when we go out in public from being filmed and recorded by these devices. So we still need to solve those problems, but these are good steps along that path.
0: So tell me about the worries which have led to the Privacy Commissioner investigating the company behind the cheaper version of the smart glasses. What kind of security flaws are in play here?
3: So there are differences in the types of smart glasses that, you know, you can buy. The Meta ones are very tightly coupled to Meta's platform. And so the data that you record with them gets uploaded to Meta and they send data back, and it's kind of part of that platform. But the cheaper ones, the type that Kmart was selling, are basically just a Bluetooth device that connects to your phone, much as you might connect some headphones or a headset to your phone. And then that Bluetooth device, sends pictures into your phone and onto the phone app that the manufacturer makes for their glasses. And the security problems with these cheaper glasses were that the process by which the glasses connect to your phone was not done very well. It was not done kind of by best engineering principles. And so it was actually very easy for someone to connect their phone instead of your phone. And then they can, see through the glasses and control them and what have you.
0: Wow.
3: So that's a pretty
0: huge,
3: pretty basic error of device design. But I think it's also worth pointing out that, like, that's a security flaw in the device itself. We also have privacy flaws in

0: kind of the way that, you know, say the Meta glasses take data out that's been recorded and store them on their platform, and they can monetize that and use it for advertising and whatever other purposes they want. So it's not just that there is a security problem with this particular model, it's that there are privacy problems across the entire board with smart glasses that apply to pretty much every model that is made.
1: Okay. So the Office of the Australian Information Commissioner made some preliminary inquiries about smart glasses directed at kind of all the companies that we've been talking about, Meta, Google, Kmart, BDI Technology and Shenzhen Qingchen, but did not receive a response from the latter. How unusual is that?
0: I think that's really a question for the Privacy Commissioner to answer. She'll have the figures on, you know, how many people respond or not. I think it's interesting because the company making those glasses is not an Australian company. Like, they're a Chinese company. They make those glasses. They're probably selling them all over the world. It would surprise me if they had even a single Australian employee. The interesting thing is that those are being sold through Kmart, and so then they become an Australian issue that requires Australian regulatory oversight. And so I imagine, and again, it's a supposition, but I imagine the company looked at those requests and thought, well, we're not an Australian company. We don't have to do anything about this.
1: Hmm.
0: Actually, I feel like Kmart should be responding to those things as well as the channel through which those glasses are being sold.
1: Hmm. So what then will this investigation mean if this company does not have any kind of footprint in Australia?
0: I think because the investigation touches on a number of companies, it's not just on this one, it's possible for the Privacy Commission to say, actually, here are the ground rules. Like, here are the things you need to do if you're going to sell smart glasses in Australia. These are the privacy expectations that we have and the kind of product expectations of how you design them to be privacy respecting. And then it becomes harder for, you know, the big companies to make products that don't meet those expectations. And it becomes harder for retailers to sell kind of knockoffs that also don't meet those expectations. So I think setting those standards, learning what the manufacturers are doing and making that information public is a really useful service because it raises the bar for the entire kind of the entire wearable sector at that point.
1: I mean, this is a question for all manufacturers of smart glasses, but do we know what happens to anything filmed or recorded on those glasses? Like, is it all kept by the manufacturer of the glasses? Is it stored indefinitely? Do we have any say over that audio and video?
0: It's a really good question. And as a user, like the person owning the glasses with the, you know, the account doing the filming, you'll have some say over, you know, what you upload and what you don't, when you switch them on and when you don't, that sort of thing. You've got a little bit of control. But as someone recorded by them, as someone who's out in public going about your day who's recorded by someone's smart glasses, you have no say whatsoever. And you might not even know that you've been recorded by those smart glasses and that those images of you have been put up into the cloud. Maybe they're training an AI. Maybe you're being facially recognitioned with a piece of software and your location is being added to that, and that's being used to build an advertising profile of you. That's all stuff that is technically very straightforward for large internet platforms to do, and they are incentivized to do so because they want to build better targeting for their advertising machinery. So it's also the people who haven't bought the product that we need to look out for. It's the rest of us who are just wandering around living our lives who get caught up in it as well.
1: Particularly, I mean, I know adult, you know, women have raised many a privacy concern about these, but also children. The filming of children is deeply troubling, I think.
0: Absolutely. And, you know, we have seen, you know, awful male influencers going out and harassing women in public and uploading the footage so that they can get, you know, social media clout and ad revenue off the back of it. And yeah, there are, you know, shady abusers out there in the world who want to video children and record that as well. We need to make sure that those children are protected. And I think also we need to protect children from each other. I feel like it's quite straightforward for young people to buy these devices and then use them to bully

0: each other, you know, and once you've been recorded and put up on the internet, that data is there for a really long time. It's very hard to get things taken down.
1: Yeah.
0: And there's a real chilling effect for kind of young people growing up in that kind of surveillance panopticon that we don't want to go down that path. We want to, you know, let our kids go out into the world and explore and have a great time, not feel like they're always being recorded.
1: We've got a text on the text line. These kinds of points come up whenever we talk about smart glasses. One person says, Sarah, smart glasses have many flaws, but they can be great for deaf people, for example, who are not able to have cochlear. How do we balance these two things, Tom? The fact that these smart glasses may have application for a certain portion of the population, but there are very real privacy concerns about many groups.
0: It's a great point. And, you know, they are very useful assistive aids for a number of people, and we need to make sure that those people can still get them, can still use them, and can get the benefits that they bring. And the good news is that as a society, we've worked that out a number of times before, right? Like, we know that you can't bring your dog into the supermarket, but that's okay if it's a guide dog and you need that assistance, right? So we've got prior art for saying, you know, here is something that is useful, has genuine utility. It helps people who are, you know, disadvantaged. We should allow that, but we recognize that there are some uses that we don't want, and so we can take some action to prevent that. I feel like we collectively are smart enough to work that out. And that kind of, it goes to the, you know, the point of these devices being, they're quite complex. The places in which they operate and the way in which we use them is complicated. And so simple solutions like, you know, banning them completely are not going to work. We need to be more nuanced in our approach to regulating that. So, you know, when councils say, hey, you probably shouldn't have them in the swimming pool, that's pretty reasonable, right? You know, I think we'll see more workplaces say, hey, you can't film our staff with these things. Our staff need a safe working environment. And that's
1: I think some workplaces have done that already from memory, which is very interesting. Tom Sulston, we're out of time, but we appreciate you joining us here on Drive.
0: Thanks for the conversation.
1: Tom Sulston there, who is head of policy at Digital Rights Watch. All right, the time has come. Do you remember this? Oh, no, we don't have Powderfinger now. We've got something else quite different. Unbeknownst to me, we had, in fact, lined this up because one person on the text line says, Sarah, my request is for Talking Heads to reunite. This is a great nomination. Thank you. We've been talking about which bands should get back together because there are rumours, very strange, convoluted rumours, but rumours nevertheless, about Powderfinger reuniting. More on that in just a sec. Let me know which band you'd like to see get back together. The number 1-300-222-702. Now to these Powderfinger rumours. Mike Bambaro is entertainment reporter at the Courier Mail and has been following this right from the start. Hello, Mike. Welcome to Drive.
2: Hi. Thank you so much for having me.
1: A pleasure. Now, how did these rumours of a Powderfinger reunion begin?
2: So early yesterday morning, a bunch of billboards just started appearing between Brisbane, Sydney, Melbourne, everywhere. And then an Instagram page appeared. So the Instagram page appeared and it was very cryptic. There was a lot of cryptic little notes and images that also showed all the billboards. But the billboards themselves were just a bunch of codes and numbers. And naturally, it sent everyone into overdrive, the internet into overdrive, fans into overdrive, particularly because of the name of the Instagram account being Return of the Electric Horseman. Which was the final song in their last album, Double Allergic.
1: It's all very Taylor Swift, isn't it? It's like Taylor Swift leaving Easter eggs everywhere and all the Swifties going nuts. Piece this together for us. What makes you think it's Powderfinger?
2: You know what? The amount of people that said to me this is very Taylor Swift, and forgetting that Powderfinger have been along around a lot longer than Taylor Swift is funny to me. But look, there were so many clues into everything. So in the billboards, there's a bunch of different numbers, a bunch of different codes, and a bunch of different things, some in red, some in black. But the Brisbane billboard was the one that specifically picked my eye because there

0: There's certain numbers, 13.11.2010. If you put that date into anywhere, and if you're a music fan and a fan of Powderfinger, you know November 13th, 2010 was the final ever Powderfinger concert held at River Stage. So I think that was the one that definitely made a lot of people go, oh, this could be definitely about Powderfinger. But then also there was album 7 in red text, which means there's 7 albums that Powderfinger did release. ARIA's 18, there were 18 ARIA awards that they run. APRA's 3, there were 3 APRA's that they won. And even like things saying top 6, top 8, top 10, which referred to places where their songs ended up on the Triple J Hottest 100s back in the 90s.
1: Whoa, that is elite level rabbit hole stuff, that is. Are fans across all of this and it was just an instant, yep, it's Powderfinger, or has this been building for a while?
0: This has all only just come between yesterday. And I mean, you know, for us in Queensland, it's always been a conversation that we put towards everyone in the band. And it's always been a nope, it's never going to happen. Nope, it's never going to happen. And then even the fact that our nightlife commissioner here is John Collins, JC, the bass guitarist. So the question's always put forward to him in almost every single press conference, including a few months ago when we here at the Courier Mail asking the question of when the nightlife report got released, would you reunite with your band members and play? To which I know JC, well, he hates that question being asked. But he also then decided to say, look, I'm a bit busy at the moment, but I haven't been offered anything. And I think that was not a no, because definitely something's about to happen. And what I will say is throughout the day chasing this story, I have had confirmed that the billboards were commissioned by Live Nation with the idea of a Powderfinger reunion. So I'm pretty confident to say that they will be reuniting.
1: All right. So what does that mean? A tour, an album, what does a reunion mean?
0: At this point, we don't exactly know what is happening just yet. But also, if, you know, common sense, are you going to spend all this money on billboards and create all this massive hype if you're just going to re-release an album? I think, you know, a lot of fans would be very disappointed. And I know how expensive these billboards are. I mean, they're appearing in major train stations and a major main road. So there's a lot of money on the line here. So I'm hoping it's a tour. I mean, I've had a lot of quiet industry discussions with people, particularly in Queensland. I'm hoping that it's going to be a massive tour across the country, because it's something that, you know, Aussie music needs right now. But at the moment, unfortunately, we just don't have those exact details. But what we can say, I'm confidently saying, is they will be reuniting.
1: Oh, wow. It's like, you'd have to say any reunion tour would be massive. It's like, you know, Oasis announcing a reunion and suddenly, like, you know, tours around the globe and everyone at those gigs was so happy. I think Powderfinger are a really big part of Australian music history, aren't they?
0: 100% they are. And it's funny you say that, because a lot of discussions I've had with people are referring to Oasis a lot with this, because it's like everything that Powderfinger have done for the industry. And for us here in Queensland, we look at it for what they've done from grassroots levels on putting us on the map nationally, but then from what they've done for Australian music and being put on the map internationally. I think it's so important that these guys are coming back together and are being able to do this, especially because then it just opens up a lot more conversations about local Aussie music. Mm. You know, we get excited over the Taylor Swift's coming. We get excited over Olivia Dean having a great time in Australia right now. Mm. But we often do forget that there are some really amazing grassroots Aussie bands here. And, you know, Powderfinger's definitely more than grassroots, but there are some amazing Aussie talent. And I just think this is just going to put them on the record. And I can't wait to see what is coming, how they're going to be supporting venues, how they're going to be supporting, you know, grassroots artists too, which is something that JC is very much pushing here in Queensland. There's just a lot of questions at the moment, but I think everyone is excited. No one's going to get upset if Powderfinger turn around tomorrow and say, hey, here are the tour dates.
1: Well, Mike Bambaro, thank you for joining us, and thank you for pestering JC at every single press conference about a Powderfinger reunion. We owe you one. Thanks for joining us here on Drive.
0: Thank you so much. Have a good one.
1: Mike Bambaro there from the Courier Mail, where he is the entertainment reporter, about a possible Powderfinger reunion. Are you a fan? Are you itching for them to get back together? Which band would you like to see reunite? The number 1300 222 702, or send us a text 0467 922 702.

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3: Hello, Sarah. A breakdown. Beverly Hills. It's heading north up from the M5 on King George's Road at Broad Arrow Road. And looking at the M5, very slow. Off the M5 East, Beverly Hills past King George's all the way up towards Moorbank Avenue with the M4 slow as well. Granville towards the Prospect Highway. And top ride from Devil Street down the hill towards the Ride Bridge into Rhodes. That's a slow run. I'm Jeff Wallace. Mates, again.
0: Thanks, Jeff. And Adam Story is here with the news headlines.
4: Thanks, Sarah. The Premier and other dignitaries have gathered at St Andrew's Cathedral for the funeral of 20-year-old police officer Mia Lay, who was killed while on duty last month. Constable Lay was a passenger in a police car that hit a tree in Redfern while responding to a job. The use of all-terrain Supercat vehicles within the Defence Force has been paused following a fatal accident on a Northern Territory training ground. 28-year-old Corporal Brendan Hannam was killed when the Supercat vehicle he was travelling in rolled, with five others also injured. And environmental activists are celebrating a landmark High Court ruling which has rendered approval for a major New South Wales coal mine invalid. It follows a four-year legal battle by a community group over the expansion of the Mount Pleasant coal mine in the Upper Hunter. More news at 4 o'clock.
0: Adam Story, thank you. Taking a look at the weather, it's 19 degrees in the city at the moment, 19 in Camden, 17 in Gosford, 13 in Katoomba, 19 degrees here in Parramatta, 19 in Penrith and 17 in Cronulla. Cloudy for the rest of the day, medium chance of showers, most likely in the late afternoon and evening. Winds southerly 25 to 35 kilometres an hour. Now, we've been talking about bands that you really wish would get back together, and this is, you know, any bands of all time, death is no barrier. This one is for you, Paul, who wants to see the Backman-Turner Overdrive get back together.

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2: Filling in for Thomas Ariti.
0: You might have seen in the news today a story about pesticide residue on supermarket fruit and veggies. The group Pesticides Action Australia, which, as its name suggests, wants to reduce pesticide use, has independently tested 78 fruits and vegetables from the major supermarkets, including from supermarkets in Sydney. They found concentrations of pesticides which exceeded the maximum recommended limits. And they also found the presence of some pesticides which weren't allowed. So what do we do with this information? Fresh fruit and veggies are pretty expensive at the best of times, let alone buying organic. Do we wash them differently? Are some kinds of produce more of a concern than others? Gary Kennedy is a food safety expert with Correct Food Systems, and he's also a regular on Afternoons on 702. He joins us now. Hello, Gary.
3: Good afternoon, Sarah.
0: Now, I think most

0: most of us know and accept that our fruit and veggies are produced using pesticides. But some of these findings are concerning, you know, pesticides found in concentrations well above the maximum recommended level. Let's start with that. What did you make of this report?
1: In that particular one, pesticides are expensive. So farmers don't typically use more than they have to simply because it's expensive. It's, you know, it's a cost and they have to wear the cost. So for something like that to happen, there could be a couple of things. One of them is someone has done something dodgy and used more than they're supposed to deliberately. But it could be something simple as someone picked it early, because in some cases the pesticide is meant to sit on the fruit for a while and it breaks down naturally from things like UV light.
0: Mm.
1: And it may be that it was harvested too early in what they called the withholding period. And people may know that things like if you put, you know, Deris dust on your tomatoes at home, it says don't eat the fruit for 7 days. It's that sort of thing operates there. It could also be simply that, you know, the spray machine didn't work properly and they got a blob on something that was the one they tested. It's expensive to add extra pesticides, so most farmers won't do it simply because there's a cost and they can't afford it.
0: Hmm. What about the fact that there were, according to the results of the survey, there were some pesticides that weren't actually supposed to be on that particular type of produce at all? For instance, the pesticide fipronil on capsicums.
1: Again, it could be that someone's used the wrong thing. It could be someone's used something that they had because they didn't have what they should have used. It can also be called something like spray drift. So it could be that the field next to it has a product that is allowed to use fipronil and the sprayer has sprays come across the road and landed on the product across the road.
0: Mm.
1: One of the issues with organic farming is you've got to check what everyone around you is doing as well.
0: Mm. So the reason for which these residues may be present could be completely, you know, unintended, innocuous reasons, but they shouldn't actually be there in the case of fipronil, for instance. Who oversees all of this? Is there any independent testing or a regulator?
1: There are a couple of regulators. The Department of Agriculture in various states is responsible for what happens on the farm, because produce while it's on the farm falls under that department. When it comes to it actually being in a box or a packet, that falls under in New South Wales, that falls under the State Food Authority, because then it's prepared food. So there's two different government departments and both of them have the authority depending where it is. So farmers are meant to keep spray diaries or similar, where they say what pesticide was used at what concentration on what crop in what field on what day with what wind speed and what batch number of pesticide. All of that's meant to be recorded, and that's checked as part of their Department of Agriculture checks. But when you're talking the big supermarkets, and the report specifically named Woolworths, Coles and Aldi, the three big supermarkets all require independent testing done of produce at least once a year to test for a whole series of pesticides, including what are commonly known as organochlorides and organophosphates, which is both the common pesticides we use, but also includes a whole lot of chemicals that we once used that have now been banned to make sure they're still not there, or in some crops, they're not in the soil.
0: Okay. Now, regulators say these results pose no public health risk. Talk us through that. Why do higher concentrations of pesticides or unintended pesticides pose no public health risk?
1: I suppose there's a couple of reasons. One of them is that the limits that we set in Australia for a pesticide, or in fact for most chemicals, food additives, all of those sort of chemicals that we add to food, they work it out, and this, I apologise to anyone who's eating my whiskey. They work it out on the level at which something dies, which whether that's, you know, often rodents in studies. So they work it out at a level in which there's dies or has a toxic effect, like causing cancer. And then in the case of agricultural pesticides, normally the recommended level is 1/1000th of that dose. Now, we're not talking insects there because it's

0: meant to kill insects or molds. We're talking higher up animals, usually rodents in rodent studies. So when they work out at what issue does it cause a problem in a rodent or is the most usual vector, then they usually the limit 1/1000th of that is the recommended level that they allow for pesticides. And that's not 100%, but that's a pretty good accurate of how they're approved in Australia. It can be fast-tracked if it's approved overseas. Bird flu and varroa mite are good examples of things arriving in the country that hadn't been there before. It can be that we get a fungal disease or an insect turned up that hasn't been here before. So there are ways to do emergency approvals, also based on overseas approvals.
1: All right. Nevertheless, there are a number of people who would just prefer not to eat food with pesticides.
0: Yep.
1: Does that necessarily mean they have to buy organic, or does washing fruit and veg help?
0: Washing actually takes up a lot of it. Most farmers don't spray their crops if they know heavy rain's coming, because most of these pesticides are water soluble. So if you're on the farm and you spray your crops and then it rains, the pesticide just runs straight off. So you think about that at home, it does mean a lot of these pesticides just come off in water. And it doesn't mean just putting them in a sink of water. If you put them under running water and give it a good scrub, you know, with something like a cloth or a towel, you know, you'll get most of this off. When we say most of it off, the vast majority of it will easily come off. And it'll come off even better if you put a drop or two of dishwashing liquid into that wash water.
1: What about, okay, we've got a tip here from Paul in Bondi saying, I eat the skins of fruit and veg. That's where the vitamins are. Fair enough, Paul. But Paul says, I even eat kiwi fruit skin, which is, wow, that's a bridge too far for me. Paul says, I soak and wash my fruit and veg in a solution of bicarbonate of soda. Good old bicarb. Does that work well, Gary?
0: Vinegar will also work as well, dilute vinegar. Even a drop or two of household bleach will work. And they're also quite antimicrobial, particularly bleach. When some of the things you don't need to worry about, Liz, I suppose if you're going to boil it, the act like boiling spuds in, you know, or carrots in a saucepan, the act of hot and boiling with all that vigorous movement, that'll take most of it off. And if you're not going to eat the peels, so something like banana or a pineapple, you don't need to worry about it either because you don't eat the peel and it's on the outside. So it's really only products where you eat the peel. And some of those are difficult. Kiwi fruit's one, but peaches and apricots are also difficult. And things like lettuce. So if you're worried about it, you know, things like cabbage and cauliflower, don't eat the outside leaves. The pesticide's going to be on the outside primarily.
1: Okay. We've got a question on the text line saying, I always buy organic where possible, but I have a question, and that is, why is the organic produce wrapped in plastic and the non-organic covered in chemicals not wrapped in plastic? Shouldn't it be the other way around?
0: It's partly the reason the organic's wrapped in plastic is because they don't want it to touch the non-organic food that actually has pesticides on. So if you put organic, say an organic apple next to a non-organic apple and they touch each other, a small amount of the pesticide that's on the outside of the non-organic may brush up on the organic apple. So it's actually a way for, if you like, the organic, because it's the minority, is protected from the majority, which has pesticide on.
1: So interesting. Gary, thank you for joining us here on 702 Drive.
0: No worries. Anytime, Sarah.
1: That's Gary Kennedy, a food scientist and food safety consultant. And, of course, he will be on Afternoons here on ABC Sydney tomorrow afternoon as usual. Time now to check traffic.
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3: Traffic.
1: In Riverwood, the M5 motorway off-ramp to Belmore Road, there's a truck that's broken down, westbound traffic affected. In Hinchinbrook, Cowpasture Road, just past Coleraine-Bry Road, a three-vehicle crash, one of two southbound lanes closed. In Beverly Hills, King George's Road, approaching Broad Arrow Road, a car's broken down, one of three northbound lanes closed. And in Mount Victoria, Great Western Highway at Victoria Pass, there's some emergency roadwork because of road damage. The highway is closed in both directions.
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1: I've been asking which band you'd like to see get back together. This is because there's more than a few clues at this point pointing to the fact that Powderfinger might be reuniting. I played some Backman Turner Overdrive for Paul earlier. That was quick. It looks like we got them back together already. Jackie says the Backman Turner Overdrive are playing the Enmore in February. There you go, Paul. 702 Drive has fixed that for you. Jen wants to see the Style Council get back together. Paul Weller's been out on his own for a long time now, but I understand that's not enough for you, Jen.

0: bit of Supertramp for you there, George. Well, do you know anyone who has quite literally done their time and made it to their 100th birthday? Maybe they've got a letter from the Queen, or now the King, tucked away somewhere. Earlier this week, we heard the news that Australia's oldest person, Ken Weeks, turned 113. That makes him the second oldest person in the world. Interestingly enough, Ken's not alone. Reaching 100 is actually a lot more common than it used to be. And when I say than it used to be, I mean not very long ago at all. In 2019, there were about 4,300 people aged over 100. Today, there are more than 8,300. And the ABS predicts that by the year 2070, there will be almost 60,000 people aged 100 years or more. If you're talking anyone over 100 right now, they've lived through a world war, the first man on the moon, the revolutionary inventions of TV and the internet. I could go on. Now a nationwide film project is capturing their stories. One of the people behind it is John Winter, producer of Rabbit Proof Fence, Paperback Hero and TV's Sea Change. It's called The 100 Project and John joins us now. Welcome to Drive.
1: Thanks, Sarah. Well, nice to be here.
0: This is a really interesting idea. I love that on your website it says, this is the place where 100-year-olds have their say. How did this start?
1: Well, I actually think the idea started probably in the 70s when it first came to my mind. I was a tram conductor in Melbourne at that stage, and it was a quiet Sunday, and there was a very old woman. I was young, and she was in her 90s, which seemed incredibly old to me at the time. And she was describing the world outside as the tram was making its way down to St Kilda. And she was talking about it when she was a child and horse and buggies, and it was all fields and land like that. And I was transfixed by this. And I remember it right a long time before I was a filmmaker and everything. And I remember thinking, my goodness, what an extraordinary story you've got to tell. And someday, quite soon, you're going to pass, and all those stories will be lost. And I think I kept that with me for decades.
0: Wow. So, okay, tell us how the 100 Project works. Anyone can nominate a centenarian, is that right?
1: Yeah, that's right. We have a website, the100project.com, and it explains it all there, how it works. And anyone can nominate a centenarian, or of course centenarians can nominate themselves.

0: video and interview the centenarian, or alternatively, the family or the carers, they use our tutorials on our website, and there are questions there, and then they use that with their smartphone to do the interview, upload it to the cloud, and we then download it and professionally edit it. It's for free, it doesn't cost the families or centenarians anything, and we then take it from there.
1: Wow. I love that you're getting centenarians to, you know, take videos with smartphones and upload to the cloud. What are some of the stories that are coming in? Which ones have surprised you the most?
0: One of the things, every time I see the footage that comes in for the first time, I am surprised by every one of them. It's quite extraordinary. And sometimes it might not be a big story. It might be just an extraordinary detail that comes through. I think certainly one of the centenarians that has stayed with me was First Nations Uncle Wes Mann, because it just took me back into an extraordinary world. He's talking about Southeast Queensland, learning from his grandfather. So not only am I talking to a 100-year-old, but I'm talking about what he learned from his grandfather. So suddenly I've gone so far back in time, and I'm not hearing it from history books. I'm hearing it from the man himself.
1: Wow. Now, centenarians are free to upload their stories. Not all of them will make it into this documentary. How do you judge who and you're going to include and which stories? That must be quite difficult.
0: We've only gone to the nomination system quite recently. I had to, just because there was too many. And I just wish I wasn't doing it, to be perfectly honest, because it is really hard, because everybody does have a story. And I know that's a bit of a cliche to say that, but it's so true. And so many of the centenarians actually say to their families, oh, I've got nothing to say, I've just lived an ordinary life. And the family members remind them about some of the things that they did in their stories, and they go, oh, yes, maybe that's quite interesting.
1: I did do that, yes.
0: Put it up to me, and I'm just going, wow, you know. Yes, there's some quite extraordinary things that have happened in everyone's 100 years. Look, I just go through it. It's a bit of a looking at the stories, seeing how the centenarian themselves are placed to still tell stories. Fortunately, in many cases, that's all fine. To have a chat sometimes with the family members, see how keen everybody is, because I do need the involvement of the family as well, because I'll leave photographs and captions on the photographs, and I'll have lots of questions for them in the edit room. So it's a bit holistic in that sense.
1: Now, one person on the text line says, I've wanted to capture my parents' stories. They're 88 and 89. Will the questionnaires on the website work for people who haven't quite got to 100 yet?
0: Yeah, absolutely. The only difference is that we wouldn't obviously edit it and put it up on the 100 project, but a number of times people have said that to me. They've said, you know, I've got a relative, a parent or whatever who's in their 80s or 90s, and I'd love to tell this story. And I think back in my case with my parents, and I didn't do this, smartphones weren't around when they died. I would have loved to have sat down with them, because whilst they told various bits about their life and wrote down some things, it's completely different when you sit down and you ask questions and they talk about it and think about it and ask more. I would recommend everybody do it. Go to our website. There's tutorials there about how to use the smartphones. There's tutorials about how to use some basic interviewing techniques to get the most out of the interview, and also there are a list of questions which can at least act as the basis, and then you can take it from there.
1: Now, you're coming across some amazing stories. Here's one. Guy Warren, Archibald-winning artist who is no longer with us, tells the story of meeting David Attenborough before he was famous. Let's have a listen.
2: He introduced himself over the phone and he said his name was David Attenborough and would I like to come around for a drink. It's odd, isn't it, the little things that one remembers. Because we sat down in his lounge room and he said, what would you like to drink? And my wife said she'd have a gin and tonic, and I said, I'll have a whiskey. And so he poured me a small whiskey, And he said, what do

0: like in it? And I said, well, actually, I prefer it neat. And then he looked at me and he said, well, you better have more than that. And he went, I mean, why should I remember that?
1: It's so interesting that out of his 100 years on Earth, he remembers that. Does that happen a lot? And,
2: it does. Little details. I suppose we take it back to our own perspective on memories. And sometimes you think, gosh, I exactly that. Why do I remember that? Of all the things, that's something that really stuck with me. And often that's what we're looking for too. People, often centenarians will start with the big stories. You know, I did this, this and this. And I think, well, let's get past that as well. What about some of the details if you, in your childhood and at being in school or some of the details of your wedding or things like that? And it's often in the details the most interesting stories grow.
1: Mm. What's it like working with centenarians, and how often does someone end up in tears, or do you end up in tears? Tell me.
2: Yes, I've ended up in tears. During the interview, I have. Certainly in the edit room, I have, when cutting the stories. Centenarians can get teary. There's when you're over 100, the chances are you've suffered a number of losses. There's quite a lot of grief. We were fortunate to have one centenarian couple who were both very much alive and very much in love.
1: That's lovely.
2: So that was gorgeous. You know, we have lots of centenarians that have lived for have been with their partners for 60, 70, even 80 years.
1: Mm.
2: So that's all there. But their stories, a lot of times, I mean, obviously when we're talking, we say, we'll ask the questions, but only answer what you want to answer.
1: Mm-hmm.
2: And likewise in the edit room, we're not investigative journalists, we're telling their stories.
1: Mm.
2: So if someone says something, well, I feel a bit uncomfortable about that. Don't include that. We won't. But what will nevertheless happen is that often, and this can be with us interviewing and it can be with the family interviewing, they just get taken to places that are important to them. And in the process of going to that place, there are deep emotions. And those deep emotions can come out.
1: That sounds really beautiful. John Winter, I'm so sorry. We're running out of time, but if anyone's listening, you can get involved. Look up the100project.com. Thanks.
3: Adam Storey with ABC News. The father of 20-year-old police constable Mia Leigh has paid tribute to his daughter's dedication and joyous spirit at her funeral in Sydney this afternoon. Constable Leigh was a passenger in a police car that hit a tree in Redfern while responding to a job last month. Premier Chris Minns, Police Minister Yasmin Catley, Police Commissioner Mal Lanyon and other dignitaries packed into St Andrew's Cathedral in Sydney CBD for the service. Commissioner Lanyon also announced the young officer will be posthumously awarded with two police medals. Her father, Clem Leigh, talked about her role as a protector that led to her career serving the community.
4: Every single day, Mia put on that uniform and carried the weight of the badge. She did it out of overwhelming dedication to people she didn't even know. She lived the truth. She did dustless. She loved kindness, and she walked humbly.
3: It's been revealed Marrickville Golf Club previously received grant funding five times before it was promised $6 million by Prime Minister Anthony Albanese, who held an undisclosed honorary membership to the Sydney club. Constitutional lawyer Anne Toomey has identified the previous grants totaling more than $50,000 in value, which were all awarded through closed, non-competitive processes. Professor Toomey says she's surprised how many times the golf club had benefited from taxpayer funds.
5: I was first of all quite shocked that this organisation had won so many grants in this non-competitive closed system. A lot of this money is floating around under these kinds of fundamentally unfair systems.
3: A senior police officer has described the moment when the bodies of Jesse Baird and Luke Davies were found at Bungonia, south of Sydney. Tony Ibrahim reports.
6: Former police officer.

0: Bo Lamar Condon is being accused of murdering couple Jesse Baird and Luke Davis in 2024. He's pled not guilty and is arguing self-defense. On day 13 of his trial, the Supreme Court heard testimony from State Crime Command Detective Christine Abella. She says in February 2024, police were directed to a Greek Orthodox monastery near Bungonia, south of Sydney. She described opening her car door and being overcome by the scent of a decomposing body, leading her to tear up. She said two surfboard bags were found. They contained the remains.
1: State Opposition Leader Kelly Sloan has made changes to the Shadow Cabinet ahead of next year's state election in March. Susan Carter has become the Shadow Attorney General after acting in the role since July when Damien Tudehope quit the front bench ahead of an ICAC inquiry. Mr. Tudehope is now taking on the role as Shadow Energy and Climate Change Minister. The party's youngest elected woman, Jackie Munro, will become Shadow Digital and AI Minister. Among other reshuffles in her cabinet, Ms. Sloan says the team combines experience with fresh perspectives. The sale of Tamore Colliery near Picton, southwest of Sydney, to Golden Energy and Resources and M Resources has been completed, with the mine's restart now underway. The mine's collapse under Sanjeev Gupta's GFG alliance left hundreds of workers and contractors without jobs. Liquidators say the sale will cover unpaid employee entitlements and secure creditors, including more than $30 million owed to the state government. They are also challenging a security claim by another Gupta-owned company, which will determine how much is available for unsecured suppliers. Nepal's government is trying to speed up the process of reissuing identification documents to those impacted by the devastating floods in August. Nepal has officially called off the search and rescue operation in the Himalayan border region with Tibet, focusing on rehabilitation instead. More than 5,000 people remain missing, including 34 Australians. National Director of World Vision Nepal, Roslyn Gabriel, says survivors have been displaced and lost everything.
2: So it is extremely challenging to try to get those formal identification documents back and in place. And the government is working to see what they can do to try and speed this up, because it really is linked to a lot of the ongoing support that they'll be provided in the upcoming months.
1: In sport, the Sydney Roosters are farewelling another premiership winner this season, with the club announcing long-serving winger Daniel Tupou will retire. He departs the club as the second most capped player at the club ever, having played 307 games and winning four premierships across a decorated career. To the weather for this afternoon, isolated showers along the coast and on the ranges, tending to be scattered along the north coast, dry and sunny across the west. There's the chance of showers in Sydney this afternoon and into the evening, then cloudy with a slight chance of a morning shower tomorrow with a top of 20, and then sunny on Friday and 23. 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
7: Hello, Sarah Dingle with you this afternoon. Great to have your company. Well, everyone from business to the university sector is digesting the Coalition's migration policy released yesterday. You might recall I spoke to Shadow Immigration Minister Jono Dunium. Some reactions coming in today. Business groups say it's a race to the bottom and will end in tears. Soon we'll be joined by Tom McElroy from The Guardian Australia to take us through the latest from Canberra. And former ABC TV newsreader and Letters and Numbers host Richard Moorcroft has died aged 70 on the New South Wales south coast. Soon we'll be speaking to some of his former colleagues. I'd love to hear your memories of him. The number 1300 222 702, or send us a text 0467 922 702. But first, time to get the latest in traffic.
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7: 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Hello, Bronwyn.
8: Hello, Sarah. A couple of broken down trucks causing issues at the moment. So at Riverwood, one has broken down by the westbound side of the M5, just near the exit to Belmore Road.

0: It is by the side of that motorway. There's a motorway crew there. There's also a tow truck there as well. So just take care if you do want to use that lane to exit the M5. The traffic is fairly heavy through there. And then another truck has broken down on the M4 at Merrylands. It's blocking one eastbound lane just past Coleman Street. Off to the left, speed limit down to 40 kilometres an hour through there. Quick check of the public transport. No major disruptions to services, including the trains, but you can keep up to date using a transport app or transport nsw.info, and the traffic information is at livetraffic.com.
1: Bronwyn, thank you. Today, the High Court has found in favour of a community group from the Hunter Valley. In a decision with national ramifications, three of the five judges ruled that planning authorities are required to consider the emissions caused by burning coal when deciding whether or not to give mining projects the go-ahead. This is hugely significant because that coal could be burned anywhere around the world. Yet planning authorities in Australia will still have to take the environmental impact of those emissions into account. This particular judgment centred on an open cup coal mine near Muswellbrook, Mount Pleasant, which had received approval to expand before a community group fought that expansion in the Court of Appeal and won. Now that same community group has secured this ruling, which is expected to mean that Australia must still account for emissions from fossil fuel exports, also known as Scope 3 emissions. Wendy Wales from the Denman Aberdeen Muswellbrook Scone Healthy Environment Group, which secured this win, joins me now. Wendy, welcome to Drive.
2: Thank you, Sarah.
1: Congratulations on your win in court. Were you expecting it?
2: Well, I was optimistic for a point, and then no, we weren't really expecting it. We were hoping for it and believed in it and believed we should win it, but we've been through the, well, we haven't been through this process, but we've been to lots of IPCs where the logic of climate change hasn't really impacted the real outcome, and the approvals have just gone ahead.
1: Mm. So this has been quite a long journey. Tell us about how you took your case against the expansion of Mount Pleasant to court.
2: Well, we started this process in 2022 when we took the case to the Land and Environment Court on several grounds, biodiversity, health and air quality, and climate. And the biodiversity impacts are real, and so is the air quality issues are very serious as well. But it's the climate points that took us right through.
1: Okay. So you managed to block that expansion of the Mount Pleasant mine thanks to a ruling in the Court of Appeals. Now this High Court judgment has come through. What will this mean?
2: It means that all fossil fuel projects, particularly in Australia, that are contributing to climate change must try and look at how those greenhouse gases can be mitigated, how they might be reduced, or how they can be compensated for.
1: That's quite big.
2: that's
1: massive.
2: Really very big. It's but it's kind of like, well, that's the real thing, isn't it? You know, we're experiencing these impacts. Countries that are not producing these emissions or releasing them are paying the price, as are everyday Australians. Newcastle was very seriously affected, even though the floods were called the Lismore floods or the Taree floods. The flooding is kind of impacts focus in one particular area most seriously, but they're felt for very large regions of Australia. Yeah.
1: So this High Court ruling today that planning authorities do have to take into account the emissions generated by fossil fuel use when considering whether to approve fossil fuel projects, can it be appealed, and do you expect it to be?

0: appealed, if so?
1: The decision today?
0: Yes.
1: No, this is the end of the legal process. Mm. The High Court has made its ruling, and that the thing to do is to lock that ruling in with meaningful action.
0: So what do you think this will mean for Australia?
1: Well, we would like to see Australia become more responsible in facing climate change. So when we produce this massive amount of Scope 3 emissions, we don't produce them. They're produced overseas, where our coal is exported to other countries and burnt. Then that coal that originated in Australia, the gases go into the atmosphere and affect us and everybody else on the planet and all the living things.
0: So that will have to be quantified by, those operating the coal mine, for instance, and that taken into consideration by planning authorities?
1: Yes, this attribution science can put values on, we expect that the Hunter Valley operation approval recently will result in the loss of 400 or 500 people's lives will die. That's a calculation, and it's more than likely an underestimate, but that's what the science is telling us at the moment.
0: Sorry, how do you arrive at that calculation? How does the 19-year extension for the Hunter Valley operations, or HVO, result in an estimated 400 deaths?
1: Well, the climate impacts cause loss of life. You know, like we lost a lot of lives were lost in France this year because of the heat of the people in the buildings that couldn't escape the heat. Mm. So the heat. In Nepal, we had the avalanche that took out, we don't know how many people, mm. That was thousands. All of these catastrophic events that have a climate signature can sort of be back calculated to sort of what percentage of CO2 is coming from where, or mm. methane or whatever. So it's considered a matured science now.
0: So your High Court win from a Hunter Valley-based community group comes just days after that 19-year extension to the Hunter Valley Operations coal mine was approved. Some say that that extension alone will make it impossible for New South Wales to hit net zero by 2050. Does your High Court ruling only apply prospectively to future projects? And what do you think of that extension to Hunter Valley Operations?
1: Well, there's a lot of coal approvals in the pipeline at the moment. So this project, our case, does predate that approval process. So this decision can be used in appeals for other projects. And it's probably better to talk to the legal experts on the specifics of that. But
0: right. Do you expect that this ruling will be used to lodge an appeal against the Hunter Valley Operations extension?
1: Oh, I'd say it's a possibility. I'm not in a position to say.
0: Fascinating.
1: Yeah.
0: Well, we'll have to wait and see. We'll keep an eye on that one. Wendy Wales, thank you very much for joining us.
1: Thank you very much, Sarah. Okay.
0: Wendy Wales there from the Denman Aberdeen Musselbrook Scone Healthy Environment Group.
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0: Well, we've been hearing a lot today about the sad news that broadcaster Richard Moorcroft has died at age 70 at a time of his choosing on the South Coast. It's been so great hearing your memories today of Richard on 702 from his time as the ABC's 7pm newsreader. He was also a BTN presenter, his love of animals as a volunteer for Wires. But there's also been a lot of love for Richard's role on this show. Were you or are you a fan of Letters and Numbers on SBS? Richard, of course, was the host. He was joined by mathematician Lily Cerner and my next guest, word nerd David Assel, who is also the host of Evenings on our sister station, ABC Melbourne. Hello, David.
5: G'day, Sarah.
0: I'm very

0: sorry, first of all, to hear about the death of Richard Moorcroft. How will you remember him?
1: As the man who put gentle into gentleman. Mm-hmm. He was such a beautiful man. He was such a generous mentor. He was patient. He had always had a little twinkle in his eye. So what you saw on the screen was pretty much what you got on the studio floor. But the more that you got to know Richard, the more that you realised he was truly a Renaissance man with many facets and a big heart. He was just such a beautiful human being.
0: Hmm. When did you first meet him?
1: Well, he won't remember this, but I was working behind a bar at the Crow's Nest Hotel, and it would have been in something like 1983 or 4, and not so far away from the then Gore Hill studios of ABC, where he was the newsreader for so many years, almost 20 years, and he just dropped in for a drink. Huh. And I thought, wow, that's Richard Moorcroft. So I would have been, I suppose, about 21. He would have been about 28. And I wanted to say something, but I got to say hello to him and give him a big hug and work alongside him some 30 years later.
0: Wow. Okay. We were, speaking of you working alongside him, we were looking at some old letters and numbers clips today, and mm-hmm. a bloopers reel popped up.
1: Oh, my Lord. I've just been looking at it, actually, just to cheer me up after what's been a tough day.
0: Yeah, it looked like you had a lot of fun together on that show.
1: It was anarchic. And even though it was quite a formulaic show and Richard was the very dignified ringmaster who kept things on an even keel and also looked after the audience and the contestants, he was the ambassador for the show. There was as many outtakes and kind of blue tangents that really made the show so much fun to be part of.
0: Hmm. Richard wrote on Instagram about a year ago that he was continually amazed that 15 years after you made the show Letters and Numbers, it's really lived on through reruns. Have you been surprised by the longevity of the show?
1: I suppose another way of asking it was, I surprised by the relatively short run that it had? And it's the answer to both those questions is yes and no. So the run, the run itself is not surprising because it was a very inclusive and a very dignified and quite a daggy, old-fashioned show. And I think a lot of people respond to that sense of the game, the parlour game element, as much as its warmth, and that everyone got the same prize. So there was not that meretricious scrabbling and squabbling for the big jackpot. It was just, let's have fun, see how we go. And the fact that it's been ongoing for the 450 episodes is, for me, a real affirmation of a beautiful moment in my life that has been revisited and reshared ever since.
0: I was surprised that the run of that show was only 2 years because it's always on. I just assumed you've been going this whole time.
1: Yeah, but the weird thing about it, Sarah, was that we did 5 episodes a day, and we would often do something like a 4-day week. So while it's 2 years of TV, the whole thing was done in this sort of punch-drunk state of about 14 months. It was crazy stuff, but I think that's why the blooper reel is just so, hilarious.
0: Wow. And had you been in contact much with Richard after the end of filming Letters and Numbers, which sounds like Letters and Numbers boot camp, by the way? It sounds like you were like put in some kind of Letters and Numbers gulag or something to turn out as many episodes as possible.
1: It was a bit like that. I do remember we shared studios there at Gordon Street in Melbourne, and we shared studios with Franny Fisher. And at one stage, there must have been an episode that involved a whole lot of soldiers because they were suddenly sitting in the studio playing along with the games because the Franny Fisher shoot had finished early. And I thought there may have been an invasion. I thought we might have been some kind of military coup. That's how concussed I was. Had no idea what day it was, where we were. But in terms of contact post-show, yes, I wish it was a little more often. And, I've just been chatting to Lily, and both of us are chiding ourselves that friendships take a lot of work and if you really want to make them work. And Richard was always the initiator, reaching out, and we would both get back to him. We would catch up with him, see him in Sydney if we could, but I wish it was a more deeper relationship because I had such a beautiful connection with him. Hmm. And we live in different states. I did see him sporadically, but I wish I saw him a lot more.
0: David Astle, thank you so much for sharing your memories of Richard Moorcroft with us here on 702 Drive.
1: Been a pleasure. Thanks, Sarah.
0: David Astle there, Victorian Evenings presenter and former Letters and Numbers co-host, although, as I said, as far as I'm concerned, it could be current Letters and Numbers co-host because I

do see it on air a lot. Now, I've been asking which bands you'd like to see get back together today. This is because it looks like Powderfinger could be reuniting. There are a few clues around that fans are picking up on. Jan and Haberfield wants this little old band back together.

Dire Straits there. That was actually at one point used as an ad for A Current Affair when Yarn Event was hosting. Great idea. Someone else has said they would love to see this band get back together.

0: The Stone Roses there. They first reformed in 2011, but I don't think they've played together since about 2017. They played the Sydney Opera House in 2016, of course, so maybe they're due for another reunion tour. Keep those calls and texts coming in. We love to hear your suggestions for which band should reunite. The number, the text line is 0467 922 702. We've got some texts rolling in about Richard Moorcroft. John says, Sarah, letters and numbers was cathartic and a great way to switch off at the end of the day. Cheers from John. And Tony says, hi, Sarah. Absolutely loved letters and numbers. My daughter and I would try and solve the equations and words before dinner. Richard was the ringmaster, David was the word nerd, and Lily was the maths geek. Apologies, Lily. And that's what made the show work. So nice. I've also got a third text here, honourable mention. This text says, hi, Sarah. I just saw you through the window. My name is Casey. I am six. My juju is teaching me about radio. I'm listening to you on her phone. Casey, thanks for dropping by. We love to see you here in Parramatta Square. Keep those suggestions and texts coming.
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0: Time to check finance now. We're joined by Ian Verinder, the ABC's Chief Business Correspondent. Hello, Ian.
3: Hi, Sarah. How are you going?
0: Yeah, well, thanks. How did the markets end up today?
3: Oh, look, it was just up and down all day, but without really going anywhere. We finished slightly down below the mark, and I guess that snapped a four-day winning streak, but it's really not much of a loss today. It was down a couple of points, really. But New York managed to push through to another record overnight. But it's being driven by a really very narrow band of stocks. And in fact, most of America's IT firms are on average down around about 20% below their peaks. But the mega caps and the AI giants, which is the focus of this rally, just continue to forge ahead.
0: Okay. David Jones seems to be hitting some rough waters.
3: Yeah, look, it's a long and I guess if you've been around for as long as I have, you've seen David Jones really go from the ultimate retailer into something that is barely hanging on to survival. So it's continuing to struggle as consumer demand wanes under the weight of interest rate hikes. Now, there's been speculation for months that the private equity firm that backs David Jones has sought help to try and restructure the department store. And now word has emerged that Country Road has withdrawn about one-third of its concessions from David Jones.

0: Jones Stores. Now, David Jones got a really odd business model. It invites a whole series of other retailers into its shops to sell their wares on a kind of commission basis. This is a concession model, they call it. And Country Road was a big one. Now, Country Road also owns the brand Politics and Trenery, and those three brands are all in David Jones. Now, officially, Country Road claims it wants to concentrate on its own retail outlets. But it's an interesting story here, because Country Road is owned by South Africa's Woolworths Group, and the South Africans bought David Jones a decade ago for $2.1 billion. Now, a couple of years ago, they were forced to sell it, and they got just $100 million. So from $2.1 billion down to $100 million, which gives you a bit of an idea of where David Jones is headed at the moment.
1: Mm. Now, there's news out today. A financial advisor has been accused of taking kickbacks.
0: That's right. So, look, kickbacks for financial advisors have been outlawed for several years now, but that doesn't mean it no longer happens. Now, ASIC, which is the corporate regulator, has just launched legal action against an advisor who received $34 million in kickbacks. Now, this has only really been discovered since the collapse of two big investment funds, one called Shield and the other one called First Guardian. And they went under owing $1 billion to investors. Oof. So according to charges before the federal court, Osama Saad was paid the money as commissions for directing clients into the two funds. Now, his firms spent about half that money on what's known as lead generators. So these are online tools that identify, attract, and then capture new clients. And then they pass them on to whoever's paying them the money to do so, and they do their magic and try and get these people on board. So there are about 217 investors that were directed into one of the funds. And, you know, this directly contravenes the law that says that financial advisors have to act in the best interest of their clients and not in their own best interest. So it's a pretty sorry tale, really.
1: Mm. And the All Ords and the dollar?
0: So the All Ords today down just a fraction at 8,894.6, and the dollar pretty much bang on as yesterday, 69.7.
1: Ian Verinder, one final question, satisfy my curiosity in this. We've been talking a lot about Firmus, the data centre business, which is expected to launch on the ASX this month. And there was a piece in the Fin today. Apparently UniSuper has declined to express any interest in that, has sort of pulled back from the notion of investing in Firmus. Talk us through that decision.
0: Well, you don't have to invest in it. So that what's going on at the moment is that their Firmus is out there trying to raise the money, about $8 billion it's trying to raise. So it puts all the documents out to big investors and big investment funds like superannuation funds and invites them to buy up some of these shares. It's a bidding war. And what happens in about a fortnight's time is once all that money is collected and taken in from the new investors, the shares will then list on the stock exchange. So you don't have to invest in it if you don't want to. And there's a fairly high-profile investment guru out there this afternoon saying she's not going to invest in it at the moment because it's all a bit too risky, and she doesn't think it's worthwhile at the moment. So, it's led by two people who don't really have a great track record in terms of technology or in running big firms, and one of them, of course, has been in jail for insider trading as well. So, but they have managed to attract the investment funds. Some of the world's biggest investment funds, including Blackstone. They've got the backing of NVIDIA, which is the world's biggest company and the world's biggest chip maker. So they've got some fairly high-profile and high-powered people on side, but a lot of people think it's really, really risky investment.
1: Fascinating. Ian Verinder, thank you for joining us.
0: Thanks, Sarah.
1: Ian Verinder there, the ABC's chief business correspondent. Time now to check in on traffic.
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1: We're joined now by Jeff Wallace from ATN. Hello again, Jeff.
4: Hello, Sarah. We have a crash on the Hume Motorway, Wilton. That's approaching Picton Road. And also just a bit further back through Campbelltown, a breakdown. Car with a flat tyre now off to one side of the Hume, southbound near Raby Road. Castle Hill, a breakdown. Showground Road, Windsor Road, westbound. Now I'm seeing through Cars Park, Princess Highway Heavy, out of Cogra, Jubilee Avenue, down towards Park Road. I'm Jeff Wallace from ATN.
1: Jeff Wallace, thank you. Taking a look at the weather now, 18 degrees in the city, 19 in Camden, 17 degrees in Gosford, 14 in Katoomba, 18 here in Parramatta, 21 degrees in Penrith right now, and 17 in Cronulla. Cloudy for the rest of the day, medium chance of showers, most likely in the late afternoon and evening, winds southerly 25 to 35 kilometres per hour. We're joined now by Adam Storey with the news headlines.
3: Thanks, Sarah. Australia's peak mining body says a landmark High Court decision that global emissions must be considered when approving coal mines sets a dangerous precedent. The High Court has found planning authorities are required to consider how climate change effects should be managed when approving fossil fuel projects. There have been emotional scenes at a police funeral in Sydney this afternoon as family and friends of 20-year-old Constable Mia Lay said their farewells. Constable Lay was a passenger in a police car that hit a tree in Redfern while responding to a job last month. And police say they've arrested a key player in a high-profile criminal network known as the Coconut Cartel. The 18-year-old was charged yesterday with 10 offences, including conspiring to murder and knowingly directing the activities of a criminal group. More news at 5 o'clock.
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2: 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Turns out, funny people ask the best questions. All new Crime Night, streaming now on ABC iView.
1: Now, I did say nothing was off limits when asking for bands that you'd like to see reunite. Stephen French's Forest took me at my word. He wants these guys to get back together. Come on!

0: The Doors there. Jim Morrison, of course, left us a long time ago, but a couple of the band members are still around, so who knows, maybe a reunion could be in the offing. Send me a text or give me a call about the band that you would like to see reunite. Death is no barrier. Today, the number 1300 222 702, or send us a text 0467 922 702. Time to talk sport.
1: He's got the first swing and the catch taken.
2: Out. She scores! Australia at one.
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2: Game, set, bingo!
0: Pat Stack from ABC Sport joins us now. Hello, Pat. Oh, Pat. Sorry, I hadn't pressed the right button. Which band would you like to see reunite?
5: You know, I wouldn't, like, I would love to see Powderfinger, but, I'm a big Smiths fan, big Smiths guy. And, like, I know that Morrissey's a bit of a jerk, and therefore that makes it really hard for them to reunite, but...
0: If everyone could just hold their noses for one evening, you'd be right
5: exactly.
0: into it.
5: Exactly. Yeah. You know, just put the punters first. Put the people who have essentially paid, you know, your many, many wages at the heart of what you're doing, and you reunite for us.
0: That does make me think of, you know, all those tweets that Liam Gallagher sent in the lead up to Oasis reuniting. He was like, come on, Noel, do it for the kids. Come on. Yeah. He's amazing, by the way. All right, we should actually talk some sport, Pat. We could keep going in this vein, but tell us, there's growing speculation about a Sydney Swans star.
5: There is. So Nick Blakey's at the heart of this story. We're in the AFL trade period window. So this is where the clubs from around the Australian Football League sort of essentially meet together these days over Teams, by and large, or Zoom, to trade horses, as it were. And ever since he's been implicated in the Pullman scandal from earlier in the year, along with four of his teammates, Nick Blakey, there has been growing murmurs about his displeasure with his situation at the Sydney Swans, and an indication that he might potentially be interested in finding a new home. Now, he hasn't spoken publicly about this to this point, nor has his management, but when you look at senior journalists like Jake Nile, who's the Age's chief footy writer, essentially verifying these stories in the background, it feels like there's a little bit to this one. So the main place or location that he might land to this point, or up until today, had been considered the Geelong Football Club. There'd been a sort of suggestion that he might land there. And you sort of think, how would they manage that from a financial standpoint? They're a little bit like the Roosters in the NRL, in the sense that every year everyone's kind of surprised with their capacity to fit so much talent under the salary cap. But there you have it. So that was the sort of suggestion initially up to today. But now new suitors are emerging. So the St Kilda Football Club is now being considered as someone who would like to put themselves in the frame to potentially deal with Nick Blakey. On top of that, you've got the Essendon Football Club, who are really eager to get seasoned talent into their playing list. And it's kind of intriguing because this is a guy who is, aside from the fact that he's been in this, you know, implicated in this rather large scandal, he's also contracted with the Sydney Swans to 2031. And so even if he was eager to get out of the Swans, they would have to agree to let him go for what they would see as a fair price. This is a player who is in their probably top three talented players on the list. And the added level of complication is the fact that the given the baggage that comes with this, with the sort of ongoing scandal that he's engulfed in, you would expect you'd need any of these clubs that is seeking to acquire him. There would need to be probably board sign-off to bring him into the club. But the Essendon one is one I'm really particularly interested in, because former Sydney Swans coach John Longmire has just moved to a senior role there, and former Sydney Swans assistant Mark McVeigh has also moved there to be the senior coach. So there are ties there. They would have no shortage of draft capital if they wanted to force or try to lure the Sydney Swans into a trade, and they would have no trouble paying his wages because their list is, quite frankly, very, very bad. And as a consequence, they have money to spend. It's fascinating on a whole bunch of levels. And AFL trade period being what it is, it'll run through to this time next week, 8 o'clock next Wednesday. And there'll be a whole bunch of posturing between now and then around names like Nick Blakey and where they might play their football in 2027.
0: Speaking of posturing, am I hallucinating, Pat? Or did we hear like only a few days ago that all of the so-called Pullman Five are going to stay with the Swans?
5: That sort of seems like Nick Blakey has been the outlier amongst those five in the coverage that I have consumed. He seems to be the one that when you're seems the least satisfied with his situation at the Sydney Swans at this point in time. But we've seen, you know, Isaac Heaney in his best and fairest address talk about, you know, a desire to get back in the club as soon as possible. Mm. And you're right. I think the overtures more broadly have been an indication that the expectation is they'll be in the red and white in 27.
0: Mm. Okay. Now, Cam Green is out of the opening test.
5: Yeah, kind of confirming what you and I spoke about yesterday, but we got it sort of from the horse's mouth in Andrew McDonald, the coach of the Australian men's test cricket team, confirming that Green won't be available as a consequence of that sort of odd side injury that he picked up while playing one day cricket. And also confirming, I thought this was really interesting, that he will not bowl in this series either. So this is a guy who, you know, Australian cricket has been desperate for him to reach his potential because we've had glimpses of what it looks like. And when he finally got 100 against Bangladesh in that recent really weird series in the top end, there was a sense that, like, here is this guy finally breaking through with the bat because he hadn't scored a century at home. He'd actually done what most people find to be the most challenging part of batting, which is scoring runs away. He'd had big scores in India and in New Zealand, but to do it on his home soil, like, represented a bit of a watershed for Cam Green. And now here we are again, another injury holding him back. And it raises a whole bunch of questions. In the short term, it's around selection. So who do they pick on a deck that they suspect, you know, it's still early days, but they suspect might turn for this first test in Durban? Do they go with someone like Cooper Connolly? And imagine in your mind's eye, you know, a Sutherland Shire surf rat. Like, this guy's actually from Western Australia, but he's got that sort of blonde, bleached hair thing about him. But instead of, like, catching waves and, you know, hanging around the surf club, this guy can hit an

0: incredibly long ball. He's a very handy left arm off spinner, and he's dynamic in the field as well. And he's seen as a little bit like Cam Green, a player that they have been desperate to invest in for the potential of what he might be. We actually haven't really seen it with Red Bull. The hope is that series like this might be the moment where he makes the jump. And there had been sort of, you know, questions about whether he might come in at the number three slot, but with Marnus Labuschagne doing really well in that warm-up match now with Green out, it would make sense for him to go in the middle order. As I say, with that spinning capability, or do they go for what is like a Hollywood story and what we spoke about yesterday? Nick Maddison, a guy who has overcome cancer in order to get himself back to full health and playing cricket at potentially international level, and a guy who is very good, very, very good against spin. And as you and I sort of spoke about, spinning decks potentially very much in the mix for this South Africa series. So a big quandary for the Australian selectors there. You'd expect that Cam Green will be back in calculations by the second test, but I'm not sure that they know or anyone knows right now who Australia's top six is because, as mentioned previously, like they've also considered Mitch Marsh. So there's kind of more questions than answers, and it all like leads the way to a really intriguing first test between Australia and South Africa. And, of course, Corbin Middlemass and the gang bringing that to us on the ABC Listen app and I think local radio too.
1: All right. And a Rooster Premiership winner is retiring.
0: Daniel Tupou, how about this? Sarah, like, so he goes out on top after winning a title with the Chooks. One club legend in the era of, you know, players sort of switching clubs, depending on their code, you know, like other people might, you know, change suits before going to the office. 307 games, one club, four premierships, the club's record try scorer. And they've had some luminaries like the Chooks, like don't put it past them, 15 seasons. He's just been so durable over the course. And you think about, like, the sort of talented wingers he's played with over the journey and talented backline who've kind of come and gone around him. The Roosters, one thing we know about them is they are absolutely ruthless. Like, they will happily trade you out if they feel like they can take that money to access someone better. So it says something not only about him but about, not only about, like, how good he's been over the journey, but how much they believe in him to invest those 15 seasons in him. And it also means that the Chooks have lost him and Mark Nwangane Tawase. So it loses both wingers ahead of the 2027 season. So kind of intrigued to see what that looks like, that back line, the two and the five jumper for them for next season. But Tupou, what a career. Incredible.
1: Now, Pat, most importantly of all, there's a few people on the text line who agree with you about the Smiths. And also, someone says the Smythes are a good alternative. Touring Australia in February 2027, I highly recommend.
0: It's funny they mentioned that. I actually drove past the poster the other day and I was like, the Smiths are playing at the Metro? Are you serious? Like, that seems very small for, like, for Morrissey and co. to be I need to get a ticket. And then, yeah, closer inspection revealed, maybe a little bit more of a discount option. But
1: would you go and see the Smythes?
0: The call is talking me into it. The text is talking me into it, you know? Like any chance you can, if that's as close as we can get, because I think we're holding our breath a bit.
1: Yeah, I don't think it's going to happen. I think that's as good as it gets.
0: Yeah.
1: All right. Well, thank you, Pat. This one's for you.

0: That's the sound of the Smiths, not the Smythes, this charming man, a favourite of ABC Sports' Pat Stack. You're listening to 702 Drive. It's just gone a quarter to five.
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0: All right, speaking of bands, if you were listening to Drive last month with Thomas Ariti, you might have heard him talking about a very ambitious Sydney band which attempted to break the Guinness World Record for most venues played within 12 hours. This is Fathom. They're described as a dream pop band.

0: Last month, they played 9 shows across 12 hours, getting themselves from the Hunter to Canberra and then to Sydney. A helicopter was involved at one point. When Tom spoke to the band, they had put their submission into the Guinness Book of World Records. I am pleased to say they have received a response. We have an update for you today. Kate Gurgis joins us now. She is the band's vocalist. Hello, Kate.
1: Thanks for having me, Sarah.
0: I don't have a drum roll. I should have a drum roll for you. What is the news from Guinness?
1: We have officially broken the Guinness World Record for the most concerts in 12 hours across multiple cities.
0: Woo! That's amazing!
1: Very exciting.
0: Were you quietly confident or were you just, you know, completely surprised?
1: We were confident that we physically did it on the day. It was just all the very small requirements from Guinness that we needed to kind of tick off along the way. Like, there needed to be 10 people in every show. So we just needed to make sure we had, you know, visual evidence of all those things that they needed to be ticked off pretty much.
0: Wow. Now, remind us what you actually did to break this record. Was there a helicopter? There was a helicopter, right?
1: There was indeed a helicopter. So we needed to play 9 shows. The previous record was 8 across 12 hours, with each place being 50 kilometres apart, with minimum populations of 15,000 and half of them having 100,000 people. So we started up in Singleton, then we headed down to Newcastle, then to Gosford, to Sydney, to Penrith. We then took a helicopter to Lithgow, then drove to Bathurst, took a plane to Goulburn and finished in Canberra.
0: Wow. What does all this give you, Kate? Bragging rights or something bigger?
1: Bragging rights is definitely a big one.
0: Who doesn't like bragging rights? But anyway.
1: Exactly. But we were just kind of trying to think of some out-of-the-box ways to get our band out there, because there are so many talented independent bands and artists in Sydney and all of Australia. So we were kind of just trying to find something that would, you know, stand out a little bit and be a little bit of fun along the way.
0: Yeah, great. And it's also inspired you to write a new song, is that right?
1: Yes. So Record Breakers came out on record day. It actually came out before we broke the record, so I'm glad we did to back up the song.
0: Brilliant. Thanks, Kate. Here's a bit of Record Breakers, the new single from Fathom, inspired by the band's Guinness World Record that has just been confirmed.

0: That is Record Breakers by Fathom. Kate Gurgis, the vocalist from Fathom there. It's 10 minutes to 5. Time to head to Canberra.
1: Net zero emissions.
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1: You go back to your communities, ask them what they think.
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4: Put faith in Australians.
5: Not left, not right.
6: They do it again, Mr. Speaker. They won't learn.
1: Let's have a look at yours.
7: We just can't have Question Time descend into this.
0: Yeah. Tom McElroy, The Guardian's political editor, joins us now to talk federal politics. Hello, Tom.
8: Hello, Sarah. Nice to be with you.
0: Well, let's start with the Coalition's migration plan, which was unveiled yesterday. I spoke with the Shadow Immigration Minister, John O'Dunham, about this on Drive. The discussion today looks like it's all been around how much this is going to cost. Is that right?
8: Yeah, there's a little bit of a few questions, I guess, for Angus Taylor and the Coalition about exactly the effect this would have on the economy, and including key sectors like universities, aged care, agriculture, hospitality, and whether or not the package was subjected to full modelling and costings by the Independent Parliamentary Budget Office. I think the answer to that question is no. Yesterday, Angus Taylor and Jane Hume, the Deputy Liberal Leader, were saying, and they repeated this today, that they'd worked closely with the PBO on this plan. But I think that's a little bit of a gap between actually getting it costed. It seems that they haven't done that.

0: the federal election, I believe is what he said. What do you make of that?
1: Look, I think they criticised Labor for not releasing modelling and, you know, perhaps some... playing some word games about whether the PBO has seen this policy probably isn't the best look. I think if there's economic modelling underlying this policy, they should release it. And I include One Nation and Labor in that, you know, if they've costed their plans and they're trying to tell us that they're budget neutral in the case of the coalition's policy, show us what that means. Show us the numbers that you've got. Look, I'm not optimistic that that's going to happen. Having covered this place for a while, politicians want voters to take away a key message that something is good for the economy or, you know, cleans its face in terms of the effect that it's going to have, but probably don't want much more scrutiny than that. So I think that's where we're at. The challenge here is that the economy, growth in the Australian economy has really been driven by migration for a long time. Population growth is one of the reasons that the economy keeps growing. And these aren't the most economically robust times. You know, our growth isn't where the government would like it to be. Certainly productivity is not where the government would like it to be. So that puts a high burden on anybody who's going to make big changes. And cutting so many incoming arrivals into the country will have an effect. That's on one side of the equation. On the other side of the equation, you know, voters have concerns about infrastructure, about access to housing, about demand for essential services. So there are things to weigh up, but at the moment we don't have a full sense of what's underlying the coalition's plans.
0: Okay. It's 5 minutes to five. You're listening to 702 Drive with me, Sarah Dingle. We're here with Guardian political editor Tom McElroy. Tom, let's talk about pre-COP. This is the conference happening in the Pacific ahead of the COP, the Conference of the Parties climate meeting in Turkey. Prime Minister Anthony Albanese and Energy Minister Chris Bowen have been in the region for these talks. What's Chris Bowen had to say about how it's all going?
1: Yeah, it's a positive message from Labor. They've been in Fiji and the leaders that are present for the meeting visited Tuvalu yesterday. This is a tradition ahead of the big COP talks that key negotiators would get together for early discussions, try and put some meat on the bones of the objectives of the bigger conference. Of course, Chris Bowen is the president of negotiations as part of this kind of hosting rights deal with the Turkish government. They've copped a bit of flack over low attendance at this meeting. Not many world leaders have attended. Chris Bowen was making the case that there is important work going on and traditionally world leaders don't attend the pre-COP process. So I think it's slightly awkward for the government, but in the long term, they believe that good work is being done ahead of Turkey in November. It'll be interesting to see what comes out of that process. It's a tough environment to be negotiating on big climate agreements like this. Countries around the world have other priorities, of course, and I think the longer the climate change debate goes on, the more of these conferences we see, the more intense the scrutiny is on the agreements and whether countries are actually living up to things like keeping the growth in the increases in the climate to less than 1.5 degrees. So the government's got a high bar and it's set a high bar for itself. Chris Bowen is of the view that Australia is doing its bit and doing more and more as time goes on. But some slightly awkward dynamics with the pre-COP in Fiji and Tuvalu this week, I think.
0: Okay. Tom, One Nation has released a video which has been generated by AI. Have you seen it? And what do you make of it, if so?
1: Yeah, some of your listeners will have seen it as well. It's a family sitting around the dinner table. It's actually an echo of an ad that was in Israeli politics a few months ago, the same kind of setup. The son of the family stands up and announces that he can't go on like this and wants to make a big announcement to the family. And you are led to believe that he's going to come out or something like that. Anyway, it turns out he's a One Nation supporter. This it's AI slop. They're doing a lot of these videos as well as their cartoons on social media. It's a big part of their campaign posture, and I think one of the reasons that they're getting real reach across the electorate. Just as a little aside, I mean, some of these videos are problematic because people, I don't know if this is one of them, but sometimes people don't understand the difference between an AI video and a real one, and when they're impersonating politicians and stuff.

0: that can be difficult. In this case, a Tasmanian cafe has objected to this video. It shows people from different nationalities, a man of African appearance, someone of Middle Eastern appearance wearing a explosives vest.
1: Mm.
0: Anyway, the cafe in Tasmania has criticised One Nation for it and intimated strongly that Lee Hansen, the daughter of Pauline Hansen, a former candidate now employed on the taxpayer dime for One Nation and expected to run at the next election, shouldn't come to the cafe for coffee anymore. They say they're an open and accepting place and this video doesn't match that kind of objective.
1: Mm, yeah, it was certainly an interesting video. Tom McElroy, thank you for joining us.
0: Great to be with you, Sarah. Thanks a lot.
1: Tom McElroy there, The Guardian Australia's political editor, who likes Powderfinger. So we're going to end with this track.

0: That is My Happiness by Powderfinger. Oh, it's the good bit. We're talking about Powderfinger, of course, because it looks like they might reunite. News time now. After that, businesses met with the tax office today about surcharge changes. All of that.
1: Adam Story with ABC News. A funeral with full police honours has been held in Sydney for 20-year-old Constable Mia Lay, who was killed while on duty last month. Danuta Kazaki reports.
2: The funeral was held at St Andrew's Cathedral in Sydney's CBD this afternoon, followed by a guard of honour led by several mounted police and hundreds of police officers marching while members of the public lined nearby Bathurst Street in the 20-year-old's honour. Police Commissioner Mal Lanyon announced the young officer would be granted posthumously two police medals.
3: Today we gather not only to mourn Mia's passing, but also to celebrate her life and the remarkable impact she made in such a short time.
2: Constable Lay was a passenger in a police car that hit a tree in Redfern while responding to a job last month.
1: Australia's peak mining body says a landmark High Court decision that global emissions must be considered when approving coal mines sets a dangerous precedent. The High Court has ruled in favour of a Hunter Valley community group which appealed against an extension of the Mount Pleasant coal mine. Minerals Council of Australia CEO Tanya Constable says it sends a negative signal to trade and investment partners.
4: It will really send a shudder through anyone thinking about investing in mining in Australia. It holds Australian miners responsible for emissions that are used overseas and not used in Australia. And this sets a very bad precedent.
1: An alleged key player of a high-profile Sydney crime network has been refused bail after being arrested at Sydney Airport yesterday. Nandini Dee reports.
5: Rhys Fakkar is facing charges including conspiracy to murder, soliciting a murder, kidnapping and firearm-related offences. Police say the 18-year-old is a key player in the Coconut Cartel, which is currently feuding with the Alameda crime family. Police are alleging Mr. Fakkar set up murders, kidnappings and arson attacks. The ABC understands these allegations against Mr. Fakkar were only raised after his phone was found at the scene of the shooting of an 11-year-old boy in Sydney's northwest last month. Mr. Fakkar is not accused of any wrongdoing relating to the young boy's death. Sources have told the ABC the 18-year-old was arrested yesterday at the airport while attempting to board a flight.
1: Israel has begun commemorating the third anniversary of the deadly October 7 terrorist attacks by Hamas. Middle East correspondent Matthew Doran reports.
6: As dawn broke near the Gaza border, people gathered at the site of the Nova Music Festival, the scene of the deadliest massacre on October 7, 2023, near the town of Ra'im. In all, around 1,200 people were killed and 250 taken hostage in communities near the Gaza border as Hamas fighters tore through during the surprise raids. Today's commemorations are being led by the families of the bereaved, separate from the state memorials which were held earlier in the week, with a desire to keep the government separate from some of these events. Simmering anger about the failures which allowed Hamas to launch its attacks still persisting. Matthew Doran, ABC News, Jerusalem.
1: Veteran news anchor Richard Moorcroft has been fondly remembered following his death at the age of 70. He was diagnosed with cancer earlier this year. He presented the ABC's 7pm news bulletin in New South Wales from 1983 to 2002. Australian Story presenter Lee Sale says he was a very generous colleague.
7: He was kind, he was collegiate, he was generous. I remember starting in the Sydney newsroom as a 22-year-old, moving down from Brisbane. And Richard, of course, by then was, you know, he was a real superstar of yeah, the news. And he sought me out to check how you're settling in and are you having an okay time.
1: To finance, the Australian share market fell slightly today despite new record highs on Wall Street driven by new enthusiasm for artificial intelligence. The ASX 200 has closed down less than a tenth of 1%, went on 8,728. Global benchmark Brent crude trading at $101.60 US a barrel, gold at $4,140 US an ounce, and the dollar 69.7 US cents. In sport, Daniel Tupou is the latest Roosters player to confirm he'll depart the club after their grand final win on Sunday. Miles Holbrook-Walk reports.
8: The pedigree of lifelong East swinger Daniel Tupou is close to unrivalled. He played 307 games for the Roosters, scored 198 tries, a club record, and won four premierships, including the most recent triumph over the Newcastle Knights this weekend. Prior to the game, his future remained undecided, and he told the ABC he wouldn't take a decision until after the match. The dust has settled on the grand final glory, and now the 35-year-old is calling time. He departs the club as a slew of stars exit, including Angus Crichton, Daly Cherry-Evans, Connor Watson and Mark Nwanganitawase.
1: Dry and sunny, apart from the chance of light showers along the coast and far northern ranges. Tomorrow, a cloudy day for Sydney with a slight chance of a shower and a top of 20. ABC News at 5 past 5.
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0: Hello, Sarah Dingle here with you. Do you know what White Fox is? It's a fast fashion brand aimed at tweens. If you have some tweens in your life, you'll probably recognise the name, but if you catch public transport or drive a car, you'll probably also know it, thanks to its near ubiquitous ads on buses and billboards. The Australian co-founders of White Fox are worth more than $1.4 billion, but now they've attracted the ire of multinational behemoth Adidas, which says White Fox is infringing on its classic three-stripe trademark and has filed a lawsuit in the federal court. We'll get all the details on that shortly. And the new ban on surcharges for using credit or debit cards hasn't gone as smoothly as some would have liked. The ATO holding an emergency meeting with small business this morning. Separately, there's data to suggest that one in six cafes has bumped up the price of coffees. Have you noticed price hikes? Do you pay your tax with a credit card? As always, the number is 1300 222 702, or send us a text on 0467 922 702. And do you track your kids or maybe your grandkids? Does it reassure you? How safe is it to track them? Are there downsides? And if so, what? Maggie Dent will be along to talk about all of this. But first, traffic.
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0: 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Hello, Bronwyn.
17: Hello, Sarah. There is some heavy southbound traffic on the Hume motorway through Douglas Park, and that's because of a car crash on the approach to Picton Road. So one southbound lane of the motorway is closed. You'll need to get out of the left lane to get past. At Wentworthville, there's been a car crash on the Cumberland Highway just near Wentworth Avenue. One northbound lane of the highway is closed, the left lane, so just prepare to merge.

0: also slowed down through the area. The traffic's starting to build through there. And at Warunga, one southbound lane of the Pacific Highway is closed near Redleaf Avenue because of a car crash. You'll need to get into the right lane there to get past that site. To the public transport, no major disruptions to services at the moment, including the trains, but you can keep up to date using a transport app or transportnsw.info, and you can find the latest traffic information at livetraffic.com.
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1: Well, it was just under a week ago that the Reserve Bank's reforms to card surcharges came into effect. There have been some perhaps unexpected impacts from that. For example, the Australian Tax Office's decision to stop accepting credit card payments. The ATO says doing so is now untenable, but there's been a pretty big backlash against this from business groups, prompting the head of the Australian Tax Office to hold a snap meeting today. We can confirm that was to no avail from the business side. The ATO remains firm. Andrew McKellar, the head of the Australian Chamber of Commerce and Industry, was in that meeting and he joins us now. Hello, Andrew.
5: Hi, Sarah. Good to be with you.
1: Now, this was not the outcome you were looking for. What now?
5: Well, look, I think what we are doing is we're making representations to the tax office. The meeting today, I mean, to be frank, it was an operational meeting. It's more about, from their point of view, the implementation of a decision that is taken. They're not seeking to relitigate that, but we are seeking to raise it with the tax commissioner. We've asked for a meeting. I believe we will get a meeting at a senior level, and we'll use that opportunity to press the case that this needs to be reconsidered. It has a disproportionate impact on small business as well as individual taxpayers. It's a double standard, and those taxpayers shouldn't be expected to carry the impact of that double standard.
1: Before we get into the arguments, why proceed with the tax office, Andrew? Because, as they say, they're implementing something that the RBA has decided on. Why not go further up the chain to the RBA, the ultimate kind of decision maker in this matter?
5: Well, no, to be clear, I mean, the RBA, the Payments Board of the RBA, has taken the decision to ban the application of surcharges on credit card transactions. What's then happened subsequent to that is the tax office has taken its own decision to no longer accept credit card payments from taxpayers. Now, that impacts many, many taxpayers. So, from a small business point of view, by the tax office's own figures, that's about 250,000 small businesses who are currently using credit cards to make their payments. And in many cases, that's how small businesses run. You know, when you start a small business, you have yourself, you have a laptop, you have a bank account that you open, and you get a credit card, and you manage your cash flow using your credit card so that you can, you know, pay installments when you need to. So whether that's on your rates or on your insurance bill, or to your suppliers or for your tax liability. That's how small businesses operate. And this is taking away one of those fundamental channels that small business has to manage its cash flow. That is going to lead to great difficulty for many small businesses.
1: What will be the impact of this? Because if small businesses can't pay their tax obligations with credit cards, surely they can use another payment system. What will be the impact?
5: Well, I think here, you know, there's one job, and that is that, you know, we've got to get out there and ensure that everybody is aware of this and, you know, they make the changes. So, you know, if you're on a payment plan currently with the tax office and you're using a credit card to manage those payments, if you don't get those changes in time by the end of November...
1: Yeah, that's almost 2 months though, right?
5: Well, yeah, but, you know, I mean, small business has got a lot of things to contend with. So we've got to get out there and inform small business that that's happening. Otherwise, you know, there can be serious consequences if they miss a payment. You know, the tax office is not renowned for the flexibility that it shows in those circumstances. So, you know, I think there's that approach. But more broadly, it does go to the issue of the flexibility and the management of cash flow for a lot of small businesses. You know, they don't always have cash when it's needed. They want to be able to stage their payments, whether it's to suppliers or for rent or whatever it might be, in a way that ensures they can keep their head above water. You know, we have about a third of all small businesses reported to us that they had considered closing their doors in the last 12 months. So, you know, on top of all the pressures that they've got at the moment of rising costs, rising energy bills, increasing compliance, you know, they've just been going through compliance with things like Payday Super. Then straight on top of that, we have this decision to ban surcharges. So again, they've got to go and look at, you know, their own pricing. They have to wear that impact. They have to work out whether they have to pay those fees themselves or whether they build it into their prices. And then the tax office says, oh, well, that's all right for you. That rule applies to you, but not to us. Now, we won't accept credit card payments. It's a complete double standard. And I think, you know, from that point, if the tax office can't see that and can't say, look, you know, we're going to show the flexibility to give small business a fair go and to continue to give that option to them, then, you know, I think, you know, we're living in a different world.
1: Some support coming in for what you're saying, including from Demi and Earlwood, who says, let small business pay however they want to pay it. The thing is, the ATO has said the reason for which it will no longer accept credit card tax payments by credit card is because it now has to absorb the surcharge cost, which is ultimately taxpayer money. So if the ATO is paying the surcharge for some people to have the ability to pay by credit card, it has to find that money from somewhere else, which is Australian taxpayer money. So why should all taxpayers have to cover the cost of some people, small business owners, choosing to pay their tax by credit card?
5: Well, let's be very clear. This is government policy. You know, this is not something that small business has inflicted on the tax office. This is something that government has taken a decision. You know, they've gone to the Reserve Bank Payments Board and they've said, we want you to do this. You know, this is government policy. It's been put in as government policy. So this is the government basically inflicting a cost on itself and then saying we can't pay it. But what we do expect is that small business will pay it. If you can't see that that's a double standard, then I think, you know, something's missing. It is a double standard. It's complete hypocrisy. The same standard should be applied to small business and their customers. And then that should also apply to government agencies, including the tax office.
1: But it's not just government agencies in this equation, isn't it? Because the ATO has said that it would prefer to continue accepting tax payments by credit cards, but credit card companies declined to offer a rate that was low enough. So the ATO is not happy about passing on that higher rate to all taxpayers because some people want to use a credit card. Shouldn't the credit card companies come to the table here?
5: Well, I think that's a negotiation that the tax office should be pursuing with those companies. But we've made this point, you know, they are not going to provide this service for free. You know, we were told when this measure came in, the surcharge ban, it would mean cheaper prices for consumers. And because the interchange fees were going to be capped, that it would also mean reduced costs for small business. Now, that simply is not the case. That's not what is happening. But, you know, small business has to wear it. And the tax office says, for us, it's optional. We're not going to wear it.
1: Jet from the Central Coast says, good grief, all levels of government should negotiate fee-free credit card transactions with the card companies, just as large retailers have done, Coldsworth, for instance. The ATO, by the sounds, has been trying to do that, but unsuccessful. We've got another person on the text line saying, I run a small business, my taxes also go to support the NDIS and unemployment benefits. So if the government has to accept credit card payments from small businesses, that should be accepted. What do you think of that argument, Andrew?
5: Well, look, I think here, you know, again, we come back to the point of, you know, what is the total cost of all of this? And the tax office says it's about $200 million. $200 million in a total pool where they raise around, you know, $630, $650 billion of revenue. So I would say here, There's an ability for the tax office to work out how they can accommodate that sort of cost. They have plenty of options open to them.

0: in terms of how they raise revenue, how they increase the level of compliance in the system to overcome, you know, tax avoidance where it might exist, but trying to pass that on or to limit the service that they provide to small business in light of all of the other opportunities, I don't think that's fair.
1: Quite a few people saying, why can't the ATO just apply surcharge fees for ATO payments to allow the flexibility for credit cards? I think the point there is that the RBA has said you can't add a surcharge, so the ATO can't go against the RBA's ruling. Darren from Gosford says, what a complete hullabaloo over nothing. I am sick of the oh, woe is me attitude from small business all the time. What would you say to Darren?
0: Well, I mean, yeah, we hear this every day, and I think, you know, there's real frustration out there in the economy. We're seeing it reflected from individuals. So we're seeing it reflected from small businesses in particular who are doing it tough. You know, small business is the backbone of the economy. They're trying to do something, you know, for themselves, for their families, for the community. They want to, you know, create opportunity, you know, create jobs, employ more Australians. But at the moment, I think there's an increasing level of frustration. And I don't think we can, you know, say that that doesn't exist or that it's not a real thing, because it is. And it's particularly, I think, been heightened in the last few years as those costs have gone up. And as the level of regulatory compliance that is required for small business has gone up. So I don't think we can say that's not real.
1: Andrew McKellar, thank you for joining us here on 702 Drive.
0: Good. Thanks, Sarah.
1: Andrew McKellar there is the head of the Australian Chamber of Commerce and Industry.
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1: All right, the Brisbane Olympics, yes, they're 6 years away, but we know that when they do arrive, generally Olympic Games are big business, and everyone wants a piece of that action. Sydney is in a great position for that. We're set to play a co-hosting role for the 2032 Olympic and Paralympic Games. What does that mean? And how can we get the most out of these games? New infrastructure, maybe? Some more metro lines? A forum has been held in Sydney today to mull over these very topics, featuring, amongst others, Sally Lone, the chair of Destination New South Wales, and, of course, former 702 Mornings host. Good afternoon, Sally. Welcome back to 702.
4: Thanks, Sarah.
1: It's great a little bit strange. Back. Yeah. What does it mean? I actually didn't know that we were a co-host of the 2032 Games. What does it mean for Sydney to be a co-host city?
4: Well, we're not exactly. I think we're described as a co-host, but we will certainly. It's regarded as, you know, Australia's Olympic Games, but of course it's going to be set mostly in Brisbane, and I think most of the sports will be in Brisbane or Queensland. Sydney will get some of the action. There will be some pre-games or some preliminaries held. I think in football, soccer. And there'll also be quite a lot of athletes coming, you know, in the months and weeks leading up. So we'll get a chance to offer up some of the great infrastructure we've got here. So athletes from, I think there's 120, 130 countries will be able to use those sort of facilities. So, you know, I think in global sport like the Olympics, we view it as sort of Team Australia. And where Sydney, I think, is really going to shine is where we're going to try and snare quite a lot of the visitors that are coming to Brisbane for the Olympics. So hopefully we will get a big overflow and a big spillover of visitors for our state and our city.
1: Great. So you said we are definitely going to get some of the pre-Olympics football events. Is that right?
4: I believe so, yes. That's what I've been told to date. I don't think it's everything set in stone yet. We've still got a few more years to go.
1: Okay. What then does Sydney need to do to get ready?
4: Look, we at Destination New South Wales, we've got a visitor economy strategy, which means we've got a very big stretch goal to increase our visitor expenditure here up to $91 billion by 2025. By 2035, and the Olympics, of course, are in 2032. We already have a visitor economy that is really booming. This last financial year, it was up to $63 billion, which is a real rise on the year before.

0: four. So we're headed to that goal. And that means we want more visitors. It means we need more seats on planes. We need more rooms, accommodation, and we need a whole lot more jobs. So we've got all of that factored in terms of looking after the visitor economy. Look, we've got good infrastructure here in the city, very good sporting infrastructure. Of course, a lot of it a legacy from the Sydney Olympics. Mm. David Gallop from Venues New South Wales was also on the panel today at the Committee for Sydney event, and David was saying, you know, we'd love to have a roof on a core stadium, which of course was planned many years ago, but it sort of got put in the bottom drawer. That would be fantastic because that would, you know, increase the attractiveness of that particular infrastructure.
1: Hmm. There have been some anxieties that Brisbane might not be ready in time with the infrastructure it needs for 2032. If so, does Sydney stand ready? Has there been any sort of discussion of that kind of scenario?
0: It wasn't discussed today. No, there was only absolute optimism out of Brisbane. Of course, Andrew Liveris, who's the president of Brisbane 2032, absolutely said, no, Brisbane will be ready. Look, they will. I've got no doubt that they will be ready. Of course, if anything terrible happened, of course, Sydney would stand by and be ready as well. But no, I've got no doubt that Queensland will pull it off, absolutely pull it off. They're very determined. We saw a lovely couple of videos today that Andrew showed us, the logo, the launching of the logo. So they're really, you know, they're really going all out. So 6 years to go, but they're having a great time and letting us all know that what's coming.
1: Sally Lone, thank you for joining us.
0: Thanks, Sarah.
1: Sally Lone there, Chair of Destination New South Wales. Well, have you heard of the fashion brand White Fox? Have you instantly thought of those ads that dominate Sydney's buses and billboards? It's a brand of fast fashion, pretty popular amongst teens and tweens, with their signature bubble font on a hoodie. Well, apparently they've moved on from the hoodies and the bubble font onto four vertical stripes, looking strikingly similar to another brand, Adidas. Here to give us the scoop is Glynis Trail-Nash, fashion writer and commentator. Glynis, welcome to 702 Drive.
2: Great to be here, Sarah.
1: Now, Adidas is not happy about this particular line from White Fox. What is Adidas alleging?
2: Well, I mean, it's alleging that it's very, very close to the four stripes for White Fox. It's very, very close to its trademarked three stripes that it is its brand signature for, you know, decades. So they're really not happy about it, especially, you know, when you think of the placement of, you know, down the side of tracksuit pants, that kind of thing. At first glance, one could very easily think that was a pair of Adidas tracksuit pants and not, in fact, a pair of White Fox tracksuit pants.
1: Mm, particularly with the block colours, like the white stripes on, you know, black trackies or blue shorts, yeah, or whatever. This is pretty gutsy, shall we say, to do this. Do you think the White Fox was expecting to get away with it?
2: I think they have been so successful. They are a massive, massive brand, exactly as you say, for the sort of tween and teen market, that I think they can afford to just have a crack, honestly. And they clearly have thought, let's just do this. I think it's pretty cheeky. Mm. Did they think they would get away with it? I mean, clearly they probably did, because technically it's four stripes. It's not three stripes. You know what I mean?
1: Do you stop and go, this discussion is ridiculous? No. How did this even get across Adidas's desk? Because, of course, we're talking about the difference between four and three stripes, but Adidas market cap, I think, $25 billion or so. White Fox, almost $1.5 billion. Has Adidas been monitoring this for a while?
2: I don't know how long they've been monitoring this, but I know that they have been buying pieces. You know, they sent a cease and desist, and then the next day, for example, someone at Adidas bought a piece still online, and so they're basically, I think, obviously just trying to prove that they haven't stopped and desisted. So they're keeping a close eye on it now. So, the next thing is obviously, is it going to end up actually a White Fox going to stand down, or are they going to be taken? Are they going to fight it?
1: Imagine if your job was being the Adidas mystery shopper. What a life! Where is the line, Glynis, in fashion between inspiration and copying?
2: Yeah, so it's an interesting territory now, because counterfeit was has long been a thing. I mean, everyone has stories.

0: because of someone they know, or perhaps they did it themselves, you know, going to Bali and buying a knockoff, you know, Jimmy Choo bag or whatever. And that's been a really kind of constant thing in fashion, you know, particularly for luxury goods. Because, you know, do you want to spend $10,000 entry level on a Hermes Birkin bag? Not everyone can afford that. And even Hermes keeps a very tight rein on who's allowed to buy those bags. So a lot of people think, oh, well, I'll just buy the knockoff, you know. And then you have, that's one thing, counterfeit, that's one thing. Then you have dupe culture, which is a more recent thing, which is, I think, again, particularly being driven by the younger, the Gen Zs, driven by social media, TikTok and stuff, because also there's a cost of living crisis, you know, and the young kids can't afford, you know, a top tier brand. So they're kind of happy to flaunt dupes as kind of, because it's a dupe. It's not a counterfeit. It's similar. It's the same-ish.
1: Yeah.
0: It's not trying to be the same.
1: Yeah. Yeah.
0: But, you know, you might still want to have a second look to be sure. So there is that youth market that is kind of driving this. And obviously with online shopping and stuff and the rise of ultra fast fashion and all that kind of thing, things are infinitely easier to rip off these days with AI, with all of that. You're just copying designs and then you might tweak it to a small percentage.
1: Yeah, it's interesting what you say about like the pride in dupe culture, because you do see it like in forums online, people going, hey, look at this, look what I got, it's really cool, it looks exactly like blah blah insert brand here.
0: Yeah. I do think there's a generational divide on this, because like I'm a Gen Xer and I am kind of, I think Gen X and up and maybe some elder millennials as it were are still a bit kind of mortified by this kind of thing, like, you know, I couldn't do it.
1: Yeah.
0: You know, I'd rather have something completely different from any of these things than try and say, hey, this is almost like the Chanel bag, you know what I mean?
1: Yeah, interesting.
0: Whereas the younger kids, I think, don't mind as much. I think they think it's cool.
1: Fascinating. Now, tell me, how many White Fox bus ads do you see on a daily basis?
0: Like so many. So many. They have really sewn up that market.
1: I think I rarely see a bus without White Fox on it. It's gotten to that point.
0: And it's clever because, I mean, you think of who their customers are. It's schoolgirls, really. And who's on the bus? Schoolgirls and schoolboys. But, you know, that's who their market is. It's school kids. So I think it's super clever in that respect.
1: I hadn't thought of that before. You're absolutely right. Glynis Trelnash, thank you for joining us here on 702 Drive.
0: Great to chat.
1: Glynis Trelnash there, fashion writer and commentator. 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
1: We're joined now by Jeff Wallace from ATN. Hello again, Jeff.
4: And hello, Sarah. I'm watching crews and my TMC cameras hook up a concrete tumbler truck. It's on the Berry Street northbound ramp on the freeway North Sydney. You can't get down the ramp. They're stopping all traffic. Also, Wentworthville, two earlier crashes both ways between Great Western Highway and Darcy Road for Cumberland Highway. M4, very slow both ways at Greystanes. And they've cleared the crash on the Hume Motorway southbound through Wilton. Traffic is a bit heavy heading down south. I'm Jeff Wallace from ATN.
1: Jeff, thank you. Jeremy Fernandez is here now with the news headlines. Hello, Jeff.
5: Sarah, good afternoon. Memorial services marking the third anniversary of Hamas's deadly terrorist attacks on Israel on October 7, 2023, have now begun in Israel. As dawn broke near the Gaza border, people gathered at the site of the Nova Music Festival, the scene of the deadliest massacre near the town of Raim. The New South Wales Police Commissioner, Mal Lanyon, has announced that the 20-year-old constable, Mia Lay, will be posthumously awarded two medals for her service. The young officer's funeral was held in Sydney this afternoon. Constable Lay was a passenger in a police car that hit a tree in Redfern while responding to a job last month. The use of all-terrain Supercat vehicles within the Defence Force has been paused following a fatal accident on a training ground in the Northern Territory yesterday. 28-year-old Corporal Brendan Hannam was killed when the Supercat vehicle he was in rolled at Mount Bundy. Five others were injured. And environmental activists are celebrating a landmark High Court ruling which has rendered approval for a major New South Wales coal mine invalid. It follows a four-year legal battle by a community environment group over the expansion of the Mount Pleasant coal mine in the Upper Hunter, Sarah.
1: Jeremy Fernandez, thank you. Some really sad news about Richard Moorcroft as well today, Jeremy.
5: Yeah.
1: He's died at the age of 70. He was not your immediate predecessor, but one of your predecessors as 7pm newsreader. What are your memories of him?
5: I had a chance to meet him some years after he had left the ABC, and I was really struck because I didn't want to fanboy and go up to him and

0: just tell him how amazing he was, because, you know, people like him surely know that. The weird thing is he came up and introduced himself to me, just the most unassuming guy. And I just thought in my head, how can you be Richard Moorcroft and be so down to earth and so simple and so approachable? And he just really had this sense of kind of this radiant positivity. And it really struck me that this guy in real life was exactly as he appeared to be on air, which I think a lot of his viewers could tell, you know, that he was genuinely a good person, radiant. He loved deeply, enjoyed the world. And I think he just, you know, despite all those years working in news, didn't come out of it jaded. It was just a really loving, generous soul. And the question I had for him was like, how does anyone follow in the footsteps of someone like Richard Moorcroft? And he just said, just keep going. You're doing fine. Which is it's not about me in that sense. I think it's the sort of thing that everyone wants to hear. Just, you know, kind of keep going. You're doing just fine. You're doing great.
1: Oh, that was lovely. Jeremy Fernandez, we'll see you on the news.
0: Thank you.
1: Jeremy Fernandez there, taking a quick look at the weather. 17 degrees in the city at the moment, 18 in Camden, 17 in Gosford, 13 degrees in Katoomba, 18 in Parramatta, 19 in Penrith and 17 degrees in Cronulla. Cloudy for the rest of the day with a medium chance of showers, most likely in the late afternoon and evening. Tomorrow, a minimum of 12 degrees, a max of 20 degrees in the CBD, a minimum of 10 degrees and a maximum of 23 degrees in Penrith. Cloudy tomorrow, slight chance of a shower in the morning. And then for Friday, a minimum of 12 degrees, a maximum of 23 degrees in the CBD, a minimum of 9 and a maximum of 28 degrees in Penrith. 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
2: Barbara Miller here on PM at 5 past 6. Vigils around the world to mark the third anniversary of the October 7 Hamas attacks on Israel. Also, the High Court rules in favour of a local climate group opposed to a New South Wales coal mine. And Richard Moorcroft dies at the age of 70, newsreader and animal lover.
3: Lots of us who worked with him in the 90s remember. In my memory, it's a possum, but some of my colleagues say it was a flying fox. He used to present the news and he had it tucked into his little pocket. And that tells you a lot about the kind of person Richard was.
2: That's PM just after the 6 o'clock news.
4: Sarah, welcome back. We missed you.
5: Yeah, here I am. I can't believe it. Never in my wildest dreams or crazy nightmares did I imagine that this would happen.
6: I was surprised.
5: You know, people have still come up to me in so many places and people still ask me, you know, am I ever going to go back? And I was like, no, no, no. And then the last few weeks I've been like, well, maybe it's really going to happen.
7: One of the things that I love about Sarah is her most spectacular laugh. As Sydneysiders and Aussies, we all need that in the middle of the day. So, yeah, I'm super happy.
8: I know you were very close to James Valentine. How does it feel to be stepping into Arvo's?
5: Look, I love James. I miss him so much. Mm. And we're very different people. I won't be doing James's show, but he and I both believed that everybody does have a story and the listeners make the show as much as you.
8: Yeah.
5: James will be my patron saint. He'll be my guiding light. He'll be the voice on my shoulder. Yes. He'll be the giggle in my ear. But it's the ultimate privilege, really, and honour to be stepping into his shoes. And I loved him so much and I hope that I can take his spirit into the show next year.
9: James would feel like it's a perfect fit. He'd be chuffed, I think.
5: This can happen. Miracles can happen.
8: Yeah. Yes.
5: And also because of all those people who did reach out, who signed the petitions and who sent letters to the ABC. This is for you. Like, the ABC has listened to you. That's what local radio is about. It's about community. It's about us all, you know, listening to each other and sharing stories.
8: On the text line, someone saying, just heard about Sarah McDonald's return. I can't believe it. Thank you, thank you, thank you. Well done, Auntie.
10: It made my day, yeah. Sorry about my dog barking.
8: That's right. Your dog's thrilled too. It's good to hear. Dog. Yes, I know your dog was a big fan of Sarah, and very annoyed when she left.
10: Yes, I am so joyous. I'm sitting here with my underpants on, and I'm just overjoyed, Craig.
5: And this shows that the ABC does listen to its listeners.
8: I think it does.
5: It cares
8: show.
5: About you, and it loves you, and it's doing what you want.
1: Sarah McDonald there, your new afternoon's host starting in March 2027. James O'Loughlin, who has been doing a wonderful job, will be with you on afternoons until February, and you'll still hear from him and Catherine Robinson on your radio.

0: All right, here's a question. Do you track your kids? Say they're heading to school on a public bus and you just want to make sure that they get there all in one piece. Do you have a GPS tracker in their backpack? Or if they're a bit older and they go to a party on a Saturday, do you think it's best to have their location monitored from their phone? Or is it an invasion of their privacy? What are your thoughts? 1300 222 702 or send us a text 0467 922 702. How do your kids feel about it as well? 1300 222 702 or 0467 922 702. Digital monitoring of our kids is becoming increasingly common. For parents, it seems like a good idea. We want our kids to be safe, but does it actually keep them safe? When does it stray from protective to overprotective? Are you using it just for emergencies? Or are you checking if they're at school, at the beach, at their friend's place? Are we harming our relationship with our kids? Maggie Dent is a parenting author and educator. You might also remember her as the co-host of the Parental as Anything podcast. She joins us now. Hello, Maggie.
1: How are you?
0: Well, thank you. Digital monitoring has become pretty common. Give us the case for, first of all, why are parents moving to track their kids?
1: Oh, look, we're biologically wired to want to keep our kids safe. So when they're not near us, of course, we're going to worry. So the number one is it can bring a sense of peace of mind that I know where they are. And that can sound really lovely and noble. And really, we're talking probably tweens and above when they tend to travel a bit more for, you know, school and sport. You know, it makes perfect sense, doesn't it? And, you know, that you're just double-checking they're safe, even though, you know, I've had some stories given to me by parents of very clever teens who've left their phone at their friend's place while they went out and did all those other things that you couldn't monitor because you felt they were at that house. So you're absolutely right. You know, there is some pluses. And I feel, you know, then we look in the other side in a moment. But one of the things I think is, do we just use it for certain times? Are we building their skill level at other times? Is there any other way that I can keep in touch with them if something goes wrong? So that's the really biggie. How quickly can my kid text me or, you know, send me a message? Or do I have to just keep, is tracking going to be the answer? It's not the complete answer. It can be part of the answer, but it does need to be something that's negotiated at some point.
0: What age, from what age can you track your kids? What's socially acceptable?
1: Well, if you stick a thing in their bag, you can do it from pre-primary. Kindy class, can't you? Because they don't even know the tracker's there. So that's a little bit different than tracking them using their phone or, you know, anything else that you can track by. So there are, you know, two different things. But I'm pretty sure that if I knew a tween or a teen didn't know their parent was tracking them and then found the tracking device in their bag, that would be a pretty hot conversation.
0: When should parents stop tracking?
1: All right, now I've heard of some parents who track their kids who are overseas, and I think that's a great idea just to know which country they're in. You know, so there's those benefits. But what we're trying to do as they get older is develop their capacity to make their own decisions and, you know, that sense of independence. So, you know, it's not a full-time tracking, or is it, you know, can we have that conversation that says, look, you've got a lot of things to do as you're heading out to wherever you're going this time. It's a bit further away. You're going to a party. Are we okay to, you know, put the tracker on just in case? And then that's a negotiated state again, but it can give a false sense of security. You know, as I said before, sometimes they're not actually where the location is, but also phones lose batteries. GPS can be inaccurate. Location sharing systems can malfunction. And I got lost in Sydney just today, thank you very much, where it sent me to somewhere where I didn't need to go. So it's not a 100% foolproof way of keeping your sense of keeping your kids safe. So building their ability to navigate their own environments and to identify when they're stepping into unsafe environments or feeling unsafe, they're probably skills. If you can upskill them at the same time that you have the conversations around tracking, I think you'll probably have an adult at one point that can launch out into the world

0: needing to be tracked, if that makes sense.
1: We're talking about tracking your kids with Maggie Dent, parenting author and educator. The number, of course, is 1300 222 702. I'd love to know, are you an avid tracker of your child? Let me know how it works for you. If so, are you dead against it? Love to hear from you if you are someone who thought you would always be dead against it, but now it's part of your interactions with your kids. We're joined now by Tony from Mona Vale. Hello, Tony.
2: Hey, how you going?
1: Well, thank you. You're a tracker, are you?
2: Yeah, well, it's really a good resource, especially late at night when my teenager's out and about. Their phones, when I ring them, they just go straight to their message bank. They don't check them, but you can actually look up on the phone and say, well, yeah, she's here or there. And, you know when you can say, well, I've got to go and pick them up, or how are you going to get home, an Uber or something? And I think it really provides a lot more comfort for parents to know exactly what's happening.
0: It is that peace of mind we're talking about, isn't it? It gives me peace of mind. Yeah. I know they're there. But there's no guarantee that their phone is with them.
1: Yeah. How do you feel about that, Tony? Do you reckon there's a possibility teenagers are leaving phones in one place and going to another place?
2: Well, the way that teenagers use phones, I don't think they're ever away from them for more than 20 seconds.
0: So. That's a great point.
1: How do your kids feel about this, Tony?
2: Yeah, they're all right. Yeah. I've got another daughter who goes to uni and she gets the bus home from the city, and I'm able to track her, and she doesn't mind that because then I can pick her up on the bus stop at the right time. So
1: yeah, it comes with benefits.
0: That's a negotiated kind of arrangement. I think it gets problematic is when we decide that we are going to track you, regardless of whether you agree with us, that we can have an increasing conflict in our homes. And as they get even older, are they getting really comfortable with that without necessarily, you know, working out what if I leave home? Do I need to be tracked then? So I love the way you're doing it, and obviously that relationship with your your kids in that space is working. Well done.
1: Thank you, Tony. Yep. That is Tony there in Mona Vale. We're speaking with Maggie Dent, parenting author, about tracking your kids. What about starting to track them? Well, so this is the situation I'm in, Maggie Dent. I've got younger kids, primary school age kids, and the oldest one is at the point where I want her to start doing things on her own. And I sort of feel like to track her doing that would be, like, I don't want to do that. I want her to.
0: So how old is she?
1: 9. I want her to, have this taste of independence without the kind of safety net, I guess.
0: Yeah. And it's the stretch and grow. That is actually what real resilience is about, is building our kids' life skills so that they can take steps that are away from us in a way that, once again, isn't based on fear and, everything else. So it's a bit like the walking home from school bit, where the very first time when your kid asks for that, you're going And yet if you walk them through it, you show them the safest way to come home. You show if anyone's following you don't feel safe, then there's this shop and we'll go in and mention that, or we'll mention this. Do you know what I mean? We set up the strategies for them to do the activity, and you'll be doing that. So every now and then we will let them stretch and grow. And I feel there's the other side to it too, is as they get a little bit older, we know that privacy is a really big thing for tweens and teens. Mm. So sometimes unless we negotiate it in a way of building that sense of trust, trust is a really powerful thing. And often, I've raised 4 sons, so trust me, sometimes the trust didn't work, but it was trust that was rebuilt as a consequence of making a poor choice. So I feel you're exactly right. We have those conversations. We're wanting you to build your own independence. However, there's going to be sometimes we're going to have to put a bit more preparation into that activity so that we feel confident enough and you feel confident enough. So it's a shared journey of building competence and confidence.
1: We've got another caller, Ray from Warrenora. Hello, Ray.
3: Hello, how are you?
1: Yeah, well, thank you. What would you like to say about tracking?
3: I've been tracking my daughter since she was in primary school, and she's now 25, and I'm still tracking her.
1: Does she?
0: And it gives you peace of mind, yep.
3: Yeah, but she's also tracking me.
0: Yes. I love that. Because that's another thing that...
3: she said...

0: That's good because she said if she ever gets kidnapped, I'll know where to send the police.
1: Oh, well, great.
0: Yeah, as long as she keeps her phone on her.
1: Yeah, yeah, yeah. Look, Ray from Warrenora, thank you very much for calling in.
0: No worries, thank you.
1: Quite a few people on the text line saying similar things to Ray. Peter in Tumbiumbi says, my 46-year-old daughter likes to travel alone overseas and is happy that she has a father's eye keeping an eye out for her. Another person says, hiya, my sister tracks our 92-year-old mum. It gives us some idea of whether she's okay. And Liz says, I watch too many missing people cases. I think I will keep tracking just in case. But there is another person on the text line here, Maggie, who yep. says, I don't track my kids, never have, never will. They need to learn to be streetwise. Tracking is for parents' insecurities, not kids' safety. And there's a certain amount of truth in that, isn't there?
2: Yeah, and it's those different sides of an argument, isn't it? That would have been me, and I know even if my, you know, I'm still there with all my boys, I would be, I'm a little bit old school in that sense, but also I lived in a community where it was much more predictable than in a city, okay? So people would have known my sons, they knew where certain people lived, and it was just a little bit easier if they got lost or something happened that somebody would know to call us. Whereas now in a massively busy city, that's not quite the same. And yet if they have a phone, they can, and honest to goodness, they do call and text when they've met something that's unsafe. So I feel, without that, I would probably worry a bit more, but I do feel you can sit on either side of this fence.
1: What about the fact that, you know, so I have a friend who is a teacher, a primary school teacher, who has noticed that, you know, kids are getting tracked more often, and also the parents who put these trackers on the kids in their bags or whatever themselves are not across what that means. And by that I mean she can tell that those trackers are not secured. It will ask her whether she wants to pair with those trackers, which means anyone who walks past that kid could potentially pair with their tracker and then track that kid home, and then all the time.
2: Oh. Look, that is the whole notion of our digital world, isn't it, that we have a plan and we think that will be safe. And however, you're absolutely right. And, I mean, apparently there are certain scumbags who can also scam our credit cards in our wallets. By certain pieces of, you know, equipment. So you're absolutely right that is a real thing with those particular trackers. There's some sort of they reckon they've made them more secure, but it's a bit like them saying they've made social media more safe. Mm. Oh, what a pile of rubbish. So we do have to really make sure we've got accurate information that we use within our families to work out how we make decisions that are, you know, going to ultimately be for the best of our families, while recognising we might need to make a different decision in 12 months' time.
1: Interesting. We've got Helen from Cameray who sent us a text going, hi, Sarah and Maggie. I installed a tracking app on my kids' phones when they started high school and were given their first phone. The tracking has helped us find lost phones and finding where they are when they've fallen asleep on trains late at night and missed their stop. The deal is that I pay for the phone, so the app stays on. They're now 18 and 15 and don't even think about it.
2: I love that. I see forgetful boys particularly. I love that. And I love that. But once again, there's no hiding the fact that we're doing this for a reason. It's a bit like the teens that say to me, you know, why do I need to be taught life skills, Maggie? Because I can just look up, you know, YouTube will teach me how to do anything. And I said, yeah, so what if you got a flat tire? Yeah, well, I'll just look up YouTube. What if you're out of range? What if your phone's gone flat? And they went, oh, never thought of that. So you can see at the end of the day, we're still building a skill capacity to be able to cope in case your phone doesn't work and the tracker stopped working and all of those other things.
1: Yeah.
2: And I feel that's your, you know, when you've got those things in place, they're in agreement with us, then we're all happy.
1: We've got to let you go, Maggie. But thank you so much for joining us here on 702 Drive.
2: Thank you very much.
1: Maggie Dent, their parenting author and educator.
3: Evenings with Renee Crush.
4: Every suburb has a story.
5: About 5.5 years ago, I was very close to living in the car with my two kids. That's how close I got.
4: Yeah.
5: So I can't complain about what I have and what I don't have. I'm just happy with what I got.
4: Good for you. How did you turn things around, Michael?
5: Without getting too emotional, just had to do

0: October 7 also marks 3 years since airstrikes began on Gaza in response to that attack by Hamas. ABC reporter Isla Evans is at the vigil and town hall and joins me now. Hello, Isla.
1: Hello, Sarah.
0: Now, this vigil begins shortly. What's been planned for the vigil at town hall tonight?
1: Well, Sarah, I'm currently at town hall in Sydney and a small cap crowd has begun gathering here over the last little bit, and they're here for a vigil being held for Gaza that was set to start shortly at around 6 p.m. Now, this event has been organised by pro-Palestinian group Jews Against the Occupation, and they say this vigil here tonight is to commemorate the 74,000 Palestinians who have been killed in the war in Gaza across the past 3 years. The Jews Against the Occupation spokesperson, Michelle Birkin, said that this gathering, she aims to have it be a solemn and peaceful vigil. Now, there are a small crowd that's gathered here. A few people have Palestinian flags with them. There's a few signs and posters, but there is a heart that's being drawn on fabric on the ground of Town Hall Square that's currently being lined with candles. And so far it is seeming to be, you know, a group of people here that are gathering quite peacefully. There is an attendance of police in the area as well to keep people safe here tonight. But this vigil is being held on October 7, and the organisers say that this marks 3 years since airstrikes began on Gaza back in 2023. We also know that October 7, today's anniversary, also marks 3 years since the day of the deadly Hamas attack that killed more than 1,200 people in Israel, Sarah.
0: Now, the pro-Palestinian organisers of this vigil at Town Hall have been criticised for holding the vigil on October 7. What have New South Wales state leaders said about this?
1: That's right. October 7, as I just mentioned, is the anniversary of those deadly Hamas attack in Israel in 2023. At that time, more than 1,200 people were killed during that attack, hundreds injured and over 250 people also taken hostage in that attack. Now, earlier this week, New South Wales Premier Chris Minns condemned the event being held on October 7, being held today. He labelled it, quote, heartless and in poor taste. He said that he believed the organisers chose the date to attract attention, and he also feared that the vigil would not be to prove to be as peaceful as they hoped. At the time, he said as well that the state government didn't have any powers to stop the vigil from happening, but he did ask his Labor colleagues not to attend. New South Wales opposition leader Kelly Sloan also told the ABC earlier this week that she found the date being chosen as entirely sickening and reprehensible, and said that she understands that there's people that are distressed by what they're seeing in Gaza but wanted, you know, something like this to be held on a different day.
0: And how are Jewish organisations today, other Jewish organisations, commemorating the lives lost in the 2023 Hamas terrorist attack?
1: There are a few vigils being held to commemorate those lives lost in the Hamas attack across Australia. We saw one earlier today in a Bondi Pavilion in Sydney, where the Jewish community gathered there around 6:30 a.m. for a morning service where they held a minute's silence and had their reflective service then. And we also understand that there's additional commemorative vigils are being held tonight, both in Sydney and in Melbourne, Sarah.
0: Isla Evans, thanks for joining us.
1: Thank you.
0: That is ABC reporter Isla Evans there.
2: Former police officer Beaulamar Condon is on trial for murder following the death of two young men in 2024.
3: He's accused of shooting Jesse Baird and Luke Davies with his service firearm.
2: So what does the prosecution say happened? What will the defence argue? And will a jury be convinced beyond reasonable doubt? On the case of Jesse and Luke, we'll be your eyes and ears inside the courtroom. Search the Case Law podcast on ABC Listen or wherever you get your podcasts.
0: Some really interesting texts coming through on the text line about our chat about kids and tracking. Do you track your kids or your grandkids? One person says, I felt a big difference between my teenage years and my son's was the fact that I often didn't know anything about the parents of his friends because we don't use landlines anymore. Noel in Sydney says, tracking kids is ridiculous. Kids need to develop independent skills. Street smart and maturity needs to be learned. Another person says, hi, in our family, it was the teenagers who suggested the tracking. We use an app. Our three kidults, 23, 21 and 18, can all see our location. We sometimes check it if we're wanting to know when the family car will be back, for instance. Another person says, I worry that the normalisation of tracking with teenagers will normalise it for

0: intimate relationships when they get older, which is not okay. Really interesting thoughts there. Renee Crosh will be here after 6:30 with Evenings. Hello, Renee. Hello, Renee.
1: Yes, can you hear me?
0: I can. What's coming up on Evenings tonight?
1: Well, we have Journey to Newcastle tonight, and we've just arrived. So we've literally walked into the ABC Newcastle office. But I've run into Scott Bevan, who you might know, former ABC foreign correspondent, former 7:30 reporter. He is now living back in his hometown of Newcastle. And as my luck would have it, he has just published a book called Newcastle, The Lives and Times of a Changing City. So we're going to chat to Scott about how Newcastle and this entire region of the Hunter has completely changed since he lived here many years ago as a young boy. Now he's returned and he's broadcasting. He's doing the Saturday Breakfast program from here.
0: Wow. Did not know that.
1: Yeah.
0: Renee Crosh, thank you.
1: Good on you. Thanks.
0: That's coming up on 6:30 here on 702 ABC Sydney. Renee Crosh with the Evenings program. And I've also been asking you about which bands you'd like to see reform. Age is no barrier, nor is death. One person says they've requested this group.

0: That's it from me, Sarah Dingle. Time now.
1: Adam Story with ABC News. Memorial services marking the third anniversary of Hamas's deadly terrorist attacks on Israel have begun in Israel. Here's Middle East correspondent Matthew Doran.
2: At the Nova Music Festival site near the town of Ra'im, Israelis gathered to remember those killed and taken hostage. The dance event was the scene of the deadliest massacre that day, with hundreds murdered and dozens dragged back across the Gaza border as hostages. In all on that day, around 1,200 people were killed and 251 taken hostage by Hamas, the ordeal for the captives only ending late last year when the final living hostages were released. This year's anniversary is set against the backdrop of the looming Israeli election and simmering anger over the failures of the government and security establishment allowing the attacks to occur. Matthew Doran, ABC News, Jerusalem.
1: Meanwhile, a vigil for Gaza is underway in Sydney despite criticism that it coincided with the anniversary of the Hamas attacks. Isla Evans reports from Town Hall.
3: Pro-Palestinian organisation Jews Against the Occupation says tonight's event will be solemn and peaceful, commemorating the 74,000 Palestinians who've been killed in the war in Gaza. The event has been criticised for coinciding with the third anniversary of the Hamas attack on Israel, in which more than 1,200 people were murdered. Premier Chris Minns condemned the event's timing, labelling it heartless and in poor taste. Jewish organisations across the country are also holding services to remember those lost in the Hamas terrorist attack, including tonight in Sydney.
1: The Police Commissioner Mal Lanyon has announced 20-year-old Constable Mia Lay will be posthumously awarded two medals for her service during the young officer's funeral in Sydney this afternoon. Constable Lay was a passenger in a police car that hit a tree in Redfern while responding to a job last month. St Andrew's Cathedral in Sydney CBD was packed this afternoon as family, friends and dignitaries gathered to farewell the 20-year-old. Commissioner Lanyon, delivering the eulogy, paid tribute to her service during her short time as an officer.
4: Today I can formally announce that Constable Lay has been posthumously awarded the National Police Service Medal, the National Medal and the New South Wales Police Force Medal for Ethical and Diligent Service. It will be my honour to present these awards to Mia's family at an appropriate time in the near future.
1: The federal government's controversial private health insurance changes appear all but doomed, with the Greens refusing to support the bill in its current form. The government plans to wind back the rebate that those aged 65 and over receive on their private health cover, saying about $3 billion to spend saving about $3 billion to spend elsewhere in the aged care system. With the coalition already vowing to block the legislation in the Senate, the federal government needs the support of the Greens. A Labor-led inquiry today recommended the bill be passed, but the Greens say they have serious concerns about the plan in its current form. Nationals leader Matt Canavan says the coalition has yet to analyse the broader economic impact of its migration plan. Under the proposal, which the coalition claims is budget neutral, net overseas migration would be reduced to 100,000 for 2 years before increasing to 160,000 in the fourth year. The number of temporary visa holders would be reduced by

0: 650,000 over 4 years. Senator Canavan says costings underpinning the proposal will be released ahead of the election.
1: We will do analysis of an impact on the broader economy when we have all of our policies out there. We're very confident this is what is needed for our country right now, because we should get our temporary population figures back roughly to where they are before COVID.
0: The head of the Commonwealth Bank expects house prices to continue to soften well into 2027. The bank had forecast a fall of around 9% overall, even before the September interest rate increase. And Matt Comyn expects that figure to be revised following the next release of quarterly inflation data and the Reserve Bank decision on Melbourne Cup Day. Mr. Comyn says the correction is no major surprise.
2: Of course, people watch house prices very closely. The majority of Australian household assets and wealth. House prices fell by just over 8% in 2020. To 2023, and of course would be up something in the order of 60% over 7 years.
0: In sport, Australian tennis number one Alex de Minaur has been left disappointed after having to pull out injured from the China Open final against Novak Djokovic in Beijing, with both men needing medical treatment. Djokovic had just won a tiebreak to claim a marathon first set that lasted 67 minutes when he called for the trainer. However, just after he was treated on court, there was more surprise as de Minaur also required a timeout for what appeared to be a groin injury. After a brief return, the Aussie couldn't continue, leaving Djokovic to claim victory. Dry and sunny across the state tomorrow. Apart from the chance of light showers along the coast and far northern ranges, there's the chance of a shower in Sydney tonight with an overnight low of 12, followed by a cloudy day with a slight chance of a morning shower and a top of 20. That's ABC News at 6:05.
3: Good evening. Welcome to PM. I'm Barbara Miller on Gadigal land in Sydney. Tonight, vigils around the world to mark the third anniversary of the October 7 Hamas attacks on Israel. Also, the High Court rules in favour of a local climate group opposed to a New South Wales coal mine. And Richard Moorcroft dies at the age of 70, newsreader and animal lover.
4: Lots of us who worked with him in the 90s remember, in my memory it's a possum, but some of my colleagues say it was a flying fox. He used to present the news and he had it tucked into his little pocket. And that tells you a lot about the kind of person Richard was.
3: Across Israel, solemn ceremonies are being held to mark 3 years since the Hamas attacks of October 7. The memorials began as day broke, the time when the terrorists began their rampage in communities close to the Gaza border and at a music festival. Around 1,200 people were murdered and 250 taken as hostages, dead and alive, back into the Palestinian territory. It would be more than 2 years before the last of them was returned. Middle East correspondent Matthew Doran is in Jerusalem. Matt, I'm wondering if this October the 7th feels a bit different, given that it's the first since all the hostages were returned to Israel.
5: Barb, good evening. It certainly does, because if we cast our mind back just a year ago, there was still this anticipation about what was going to happen with those hostages, particularly those living hostages who were still being held captive over the Gaza fence line. It was just a few days after the second anniversary of October 7 that we learned that this ceasefire deal had been struck. And less than a week later from those commemorations, we did see those final living hostages returned to their families in Israel, and what turned out to be a very slow process to locate the final bodies of the dead hostages and bring them back. It is a different sense this year, but there are still some very familiar themes present. There is a lot of grief still for what happened on that day. There is still a lot of anger present, and that anger can be summed up in a couple of ways. Anger towards the Israeli government, which many people say still has not taken full accountability for the failures leading to those attacks, allowing those attacks to happen. That's something that's only been heightened by the recent reporting that Benjamin Netanyahu received advance warning from both the United Arab Emirates and Egypt that Hamas was planning something and effectively ignored those tip-offs. That's something that he has strenuously denied and has threatened legal action against the media outlets that have publish those reports. But there is also some anger in the community about how the legacy of October 7 is being seen right around the world. People suggesting that the international community has forgotten the trauma of that day and instead has been criticizing Israel for, in their words, defending themselves in Gaza, as the international community highlights the horrific humanitarian situation in the Strip and also the incredibly high death toll, with more than 74,000 Palestinians now killed in 3 years of war.
3: Yeah, I just want to quote from an editorial today in the Jerusalem Post. It says, "The war that began on the morning of October the 7th remains unresolved. Hamas has not been disarmed. Its future in Gaza remains unsettled. And the question of who will govern Gaza remains unanswered." I wonder if that's what you're getting at there when you say that there is frustration among the population, and whether that's playing into this election campaign with the elections due by the end of the month.
5: That is certainly a part of it. I think it's important to stress that in this upcoming election campaign, which, you know, the October 7 attacks do cast a very long shadow over, there is obviously a lot of unanswered questions, as I said, about what led to these attacks and the future governance of Gaza. But the real driver of this sentiment within the community is about the failures leading to that attack, less so the future of Gaza. Yes, there is war fatigue in this country, as much as this country is in many ways in a perpetual state of war, and many of its critics will say that it causes this situation through its own conduct. There is war fatigue. There is this anger about the immense burden that has been placed on reservists in the IDF to serve for hundreds and hundreds of days on the front line, be it in Gaza, be it in Lebanon, be it in places like the West Bank as well. But in terms of the actual future governance of Gaza, yes, this, or the future arrangements in Gaza, yes, this remains an outstanding issue, but it isn't really playing into the election campaign in the way that the international community might think. And that's because Benjamin Netanyahu's political opponents, while they say he has failed in terms of leadership on this issue, they're not promising wholesale changes with regards to Israel's policy on Gaza. They are not saying that this war will immediately end. They are not saying that the IDF will immediately withdraw from the Strip, as they have been demanded to do as part of this international condemnation and this peace process that has been laid out, this phased peace process. That is not necessarily a factor in this campaign, but that anger about how we got to this point certainly is.
3: And some of those opponents are calling for an inquiry, aren't they, into October 7th, something Benjamin Netanyahu has resisted until now, given that growing anger you've described. Do you think, whatever way the election falls and however the Knesset is made up after October the 27th, that there will now be an October 7 inquiry?
5: Well, I think certainly if Benjamin Netanyahu and his current coalition, which is often described as the most right-wing in Israeli history, if they are ousted from power after the 27th of October, then I think it is a foregone conclusion that we will see an inquiry launched into October 7 in some way, shape or form. If Benjamin Netanyahu and his coalition do manage to hold on, and that is still a very live possibility, despite the fact that polling is showing a lot of support, public polling showing a lot of support for what's being described as the change camp here. If Benjamin Netanyahu holds on, I do not think we are going to see an inquiry of the fashion that that the families of the victims and those their supporters really want to see. But there is still a long way to go here, because the Israeli government is a coalition-style government. No one is going to have a majority. It is going to be a complex arrangement from here, and anything can really happen in those negotiations.
3: Middle East correspondent Matthew Doran in Jerusalem. Back home, vigils are also being held by Australian Jewish communities to mark the anniversary of the October 7 attacks. And Palestinian groups are holding ceremonies to mark the start of the war in Gaza amid a debate over freedom of speech. Kimberly Price reports.
6: 3 years ago today, at 6:29 in the morning, everything changed.
7: Crowds gather for a dawn service in Sydney to mark Hamas's deadly attack on southern Israel on October 7. Michael Genshar is the executive director of anti-Semitism education organisation Stand With Us.
6: We all know what happened on October 7th. We know the names. We know the faces. We know the pain. And this morning, before anything else, we remember.
8: Prayers echo.

0: gathered around the Bondi Beach Pavilion, where, just metres away 9 months ago, a massacre targeting a Jewish holiday event killed 15 people and injured dozens. It's a solemn occasion for the Jewish community.
1: For the last 3 years, every day, we live with pain on October 7.
2: So Israel's a long way away, but not too far away in our hearts, and it brings a lot of unity to the Jewish people and the worldwide people.
3: This is a date we cannot, we'll never ignore, and that's the first time we remember and acknowledge October 7th following Bondi attack. That's something that we should remember, and actually we should look for the lesson, what we should do differently, not only as Jews, but also as Australians, to make the world a better place.
0: Ilan Rima is the chief executive of Zionism Victoria, which is organising a Melbourne service today.
4: A lot of Jews talk about their life before October 7 and their life after October 7 as an important and critical demarcation point. October 7 saw the single biggest massacre of Jews since the Holocaust, and it has had deep and rippling effect across the Jewish world for the last 3 years.
0: Pro-Palestinian ceremonies to mark the deaths of civilians in Gaza have been condemned by some Australian politicians and some Jewish leaders. Ilan Rima again.
4: October 7, really, it's the anniversary of the Hamas massacre. Picking October 7 specifically to commemorate something other than that is an affront to social cohesion.
0: New South Wales Premier Chris Minns urged people to stay away from pro-Palestinian events.
5: It's known globally as a horrible event where innocent people were murdered or kidnapped in big numbers, and it's just a little bit of decency that people could show.
0: In Melbourne, a pro-Palestinian sit-in vigil was held outside the state library. Tasnim Samak is from the Free Palestine Coalition, NAM, which organised the event.
6: It marks the beginning of the Israeli offensive on Gaza, which is a genocide that has continued despite the declared ceasefire in October 2025. So we are calling for the end of genocide and the protection of Palestinian lives.
0: And there's obviously a bit of pushback from some people saying, you know, today is not the day for, I guess, Palestinian recognition. What's your response to that?
6: Well, I think Gaza has been under siege for over 16 years and under occupation since 1967. So, yes, there was the attack on southern Israel from within Gaza, but that is within a context of plight of a Palestinian people who have not gained their human rights or their national liberation rights.
0: Organisers of the pro-Palestinian vigil urged attendees to remain peaceful and plant poppies in the state library's lawn.
7: Kimberly Price there. It was framed as a David and Goliath battle, two retired school teachers taking on a coal giant, and it went all the way to the nation's highest court. The High Court, in its first case related to climate change, has now decided in favour of the teachers, part of a small community group in the New South Wales Hunter Valley. The ruling over the Mount Pleasant coal mine says the state's planning commission must consider not just the emissions generated during mining, but also those produced when the coal is sold and burnt overseas. While climate advocates are celebrating, the Minerals Council and federal opposition are calling for legislation to be urgently passed to stop planning bodies from having to assess wider environmental impacts when approving projects. Angus Randall reports.
8: Retired science teacher Wendy Wales has watched on as her community was slowly swallowed up by the nearby Mount Pleasant coal mine.
9: We have deep roots into the community, and we have experienced that change from a country town with a mine over the hill and out of sight to a town that is now encircled by mine.
8: She's the president of the Denman Aberdeen Muswellbrook Scone Healthy Environment Group. The small community group has today won its High Court battle over the approval of a massive expansion of the nearby mine. The nation's highest court ruled the New South Wales Independent Planning Commission failed to consider the total greenhouse gas emissions generated by the mine, including when the coal is sold and burnt overseas, known as Scope 3.

0: emissions.
1: We're so grateful for this decision. We can finally make a change in direction in our laws and reflect the need to consider the climate impacts of our Scope 3 emissions from the coal that we export.
0: On a project like the Mount Pleasant expansion, the vast majority of emissions happen overseas, long after the coal is dug out of the ground. Wendy Wales' partner, Tony Lonergan, has joined her in the legal fight. He says Australia must acknowledge the impact its coal has on global emissions.
2: We can't just say, well, 98% of emissions that comes from burning of the coal overseas is somebody else's problem. Nothing to do with us.
0: The New South Wales Independent Planning Commission had already been considering foreign emissions on some fossil fuel projects. The difference now is that it will have to consider imposing conditions to mitigate Scope 3 emissions on all applications. It can still choose the strictness of those conditions, as happened last week when the Planning Commission extended the life of another Hunter Valley coal mine until 2045, with some general environmental conditions. Dr. Liz Hicks is from Melbourne Climate Futures at the University of Melbourne.
3: So with that particular project, my understanding is that they did take into account whether they should put conditions on Scope 3 emissions that are exported, but they decided that overall the balance of that was outweighed by the benefit to jobs.
0: She expects environmental groups across the country will now highlight foreign emissions when fighting against fossil fuel developments.
3: Community groups now have a clear High Court endorsed basis to challenge approvals where decision makers haven't properly considered minimising Scope 3 emissions. The decision turns on New South Wales law, so its direct effect on other states is limited, but courts and decision makers across the country will take note.
0: The ruling means the proposed coal mine expansion will be further delayed as the application from mining company Mac Energy heads back to the state's Independent Planning Commission to be reassessed in light of the High Court ruling. In a joint statement, Liberal leader Angus Taylor and Nationals leader Matt Canavan said the decision was a direct threat to thousands of future mining jobs. They're calling on the state or federal government to change laws, making it clear that overseas emissions cannot be considered in project approvals. Maria Nawaz is from the Australian Climate Accountability Project at UNSW. She says that would be going against an International Court of Justice ruling from last year and Australia's global commitments.
4: So countries are legally obliged to prevent harms caused by climate change. And they also said Scope 3 emissions need to be taken into account when we're doing environmental impact assessments of coal mines or gas fields, for example. So if Australia does change the law to limit consideration of Scope 3 emissions, that will be out of step with what international law requires.
0: In a statement, Mac Energy said it was disappointed with the outcome and will carefully review the judgment to understand its implications for future project assessments and environmental approvals. It said it will actively pursue all available options to ensure the long-term continuity of the Mount Pleasant operation.
5: Angus Randall. Where they will give birth can be a vexed question for many expectant mums. And when a new birthing suite was completed in the New South Wales regional town of Gunnedah, locals were looking forward to using it. But difficulties recruiting specialised staff mean the unit has not been available, leaving them travelling long distances for prenatal care and birth services. And the issue is not just confined to Gunnedah. This report by Peter Sanders and Lauren Pezzett.
6: When Carmen Carslake was planning to give birth in February, she thought she'd be doing it at Gunnedah's brand new birthing suite.
7: They'd just done the big renovation, so we assumed they could birth there, but that wasn't the case yet.
6: A broader $53 million redevelopment of the Northern New South Wales Hospital was unveiled in January, including a new birthing suite in the inpatient and maternity unit. However, Hunter New England Local Health District confirmed it was not supporting birthing services at Gunnedah Hospital because they were unable to recruit GP obstetricians. Ms. Carslake said the thought of needing to travel at least another hour to Tamworth was nerve-wracking.
7: We ended up selecting a C-section simply for the fact that we didn't want to be stuck in Bogga Bri and go into labour and be an hour and a half away.
8: It wasn't a fun experience, and we had to do all of our appointments up in Tamworth, which, being heavily pregnant, wasn't an enjoyable either.
6: In a statement, Hunter New England Local Health District apologised for the lack of services, but declined to say how long birthing services have been suspended and if the new suite had been used at all. They said women were still being supported by local midwives during and after pregnancy, developing individual plans to give birth at Tamworth

0: Newcastle. Carmen Karslake said it was frustrating that they could not access the new facilities.
1: Knowing that we were driving through Gunnedah all the time to get to Tamworth, knowing that potentially we could have been in Gunnedah birthing.
0: The Hunter New England Local Health District said the recruitment was an ongoing challenge nationally, and there are signs of strains elsewhere around New South Wales. In Tumut, women are being sent more than 100 kilometres away to Wagga Wagga after its only obstetrician was banned from practising at the hospital earlier this year, with recruitment still underway. The maternity ward at Parkes has laid dormant since 2019, but New South Wales Health Minister Ryan Park recently confirmed works were still underway to build a team there with the intention of reopening it. President of the National Association of Specialist Obstetricians and Gynaecologists, Elizabeth Jackson, said recruiting GP obstetricians in regional areas is a full-blown national crisis that is not being spoken of.
2: When one regional area fails, the problem snowballs down the road to the next regional area and the next regional area. And when you start to have a system under strain, in particular in the public system, doctors leave those systems.
0: Dr. Jackson said more needed to be done to invest in the recruitment and retention of specialist doctors.
2: There are not enough GP obstetricians to now replace the ones that are retiring in the training pipeline.
0: A federal government spokesperson said it was delivering an additional $25 billion in hospital funding across the country over 5 years under the new hospital funding agreement. In a statement, they said the National Maternity Workforce Strategy is in development to be considered by the Health Minister this year. New South Wales Health Minister Ryan Park said he regularly consulted specialists and doctors and that his government has invested heavily in strengthening the regional medical workforce, including up to $20,000 for critical and hard-to-fill roles and $200.1 million for more key health worker accommodation. The Hunter New England Local Health District said it also offered relocation assistance and housing, additional leave and access to training and education.
3: Peter Sanders and Lauren Pezet. To the public, he was the reliable face of ABC News, while privately he was known as a generous colleague with a passion for caring for small animals. Richard Moorcroft has died at the age of 70. Moorcroft was the ABC's New South Wales news presenter for 20 years and also hosted Behind the News as well as Letters and Numbers on SBS. His family says he died at a time of his choosing after being diagnosed with cancer earlier this year. Sean Tarrick-Goodwin reports.
4: Through wars, natural disasters and elections, for decades Richard Moorcroft brought the news of the world into the living rooms of Australians.
5: Good evening, Richard Moorcroft with ABC News.
4: He began his career in Adelaide, cutting his teeth with local community radio station 5UV. Former colleague Keith Conlon remembers noticing his talent.
6: We just saw in this young lad just a terrific sense of knowing what things were about, of just sucking things in, very serious-minded, but on the other hand, warm and really generous. A really lovely person to meet, but one where you thought, wow, this fella's got it.
4: It wasn't long before he began working at the ABC in Adelaide, eventually hosting popular children's current affairs program, Behind the News.
5: Hi, welcome back to Behind the News.
4: His career later took him to Sydney, where he would present the statewide 7pm news, steering the program through historic moments between 1983 and 2002.
5: Tonight, the Gulf War begins. Paul Keating was sworn in as Prime Minister today. The historic decision to throw open the Berlin Wall, at least 2 million East Germans have crossed to the West.
4: He was known for his generosity towards his colleagues, including a young Lee Sales.
7: I remember starting in the Sydney newsroom as a 22-year-old, moving down from Brisbane. And Richard, of course, by then was, you know, he was a real superstar of the news. And he sought me out to check how you're settling in and are you having an okay time and can I do anything for you? He was a person of great humility and generosity.
4: Behind the scenes, that generosity extended to looking after small marsupials, some of which he brought into the TV studio, hiding them out of sight during his bulletins.
7: In my memory, it's a possum, but I've seen some of my colleagues say it was a flying fox. Could have been both at different times. He used to present the news and he had it tucked into his little pocket because he was nurturing, he was doing sort of animal welfare work. And that tells you a lot about the kind of person Richard was, you know, just a deep animal lover, deep love of nature, deep love of humanity.
4: He also presented a national current affairs program alongside

0: Geraldine Doogue.
1: He had an authority. He had a quiet authority, never pushed it. I think he had a very strong sense of what, if I can put it like this, an ABC authority ought to be.
0: He retired in 2002 after 20 years in the role.
2: It's been an extraordinary privilege to have had the opportunity to bring you the news for so long, but it's time for a change.
0: He went on to host the SBS game show Letters and Numbers, while devoting more time to his long-held passion, caring for wildlife and the environment. Moorcroft shared this video on social media on a recent trip to Antarctica.
3: Just a couple of minutes ago, we had a wonderful sighting of two musk oxen grazing on the hillside, not that far away.
0: Yesterday afternoon, his family said he died at a time of his choosing, after being diagnosed with cancer earlier this year. They said, "We are devastated to lose such a warm, generous and caring human and hope that all those who knew him, if only through their TV screens, will remember him fondly." Prime Minister Anthony Albanese described him in a statement as a great Australian. When he signed off for the final time on his 7pm news program, Moorcroft thanked his colleagues and his audience.
4: "I hope I'll look back both fondly, but without any regrets."
5: Something we can all hope for. That's the late Richard Moorcroft, ending that report by Sean Tarek Goodwin. And that's PM for this Wednesday. Good night.

0: Adam Storey with ABC News. The Federal Environment Minister Murray Watt has sought to downplay a landmark High Court decision which ruled in favour of a climate group. Judges found the New South Wales Planning Authority failed to consider the emissions that coal from a Hunter Valley mine would produce once burned overseas. The case could have implications for future coal and gas expansion projects, but Mr Watt has told News 24 it's unlikely to impact Commonwealth decisions.
1: To my knowledge, that's the first time the High Court has made that kind of a finding. That was a very specific requirement under New South Wales law that doesn't exist in Commonwealth law. So at this early stage, I wouldn't necessarily say that it will flow onto Commonwealth decisions as well.
0: The federal government's controversial private health insurance changes are on shaky ground after the Greens sent its strongest signal yet that it would not back the legislation in its current form. Here's National Health reporter Stephanie Dalzell.
2: The government plans to wind back the rebate those aged 65 and over receive on their private health cover, saving about $3 billion to spend elsewhere in the aged care system. With the Coalition already vowing to block the legislation in the Senate, Labor needs the Greens to pass the bill. Today, a Labor-led inquiry endorse the proposal, but the Greens say they have serious concerns about the bill in its current form. The ABC understands the minor party is looking at different options to amend the legislation, such as exempting pensioners from the changes.
0: The father of 20-year-old police constable Mia Lay has paid tribute to his daughter's dedication and joyous spirit at her funeral in Sydney this afternoon. Constable Lay was a passenger in a police car that hit a tree in Redfern while responding to a job last month. Premier Chris Minns, the Police Minister Yasmin Cattley, Police Commissioner Mal Lanyon and other dignitaries packed into St Andrew's Cathedral in Sydney's CBD for the service. Commissioner Lanyon announced the young officer will be posthumously honoured with two police medals. Her father, Clem Lay, talked about her role as a protector that led to her career serving the community.
3: Every single day, Mia put on that uniform and carried the weight of the badge. She did it out of overwhelming dedication to people she didn't even know. She lived the truth. She did justice. She loved kindness and she walked humbly.
0: Anti-government protesters have dyed a Tel Aviv fountain used as a memorial site red to mark the anniversary of the October 7 Hamas attacks. Vigils and ceremonies are being held across Israel on the third anniversary of the day 1,200 people were killed by Hamas. Protesters have also blocked one of the main highways in Tel Aviv, holding banners that read, "A complete failure and guilty," next to an image of Prime Minister Benjamin Netanyahu as they continue to demand a public inquiry into the attacks. Israel's subsequent war on Gaza has since killed more than 74,000 Palestinians. The Iran-backed Houthis are continuing to intensify their assaults in Yemen and Saudi Arabia. Yemen's transport ministry says rebels have launched ballistic missiles and explosive-laden drones at Aden International Airport, the main gateway for parts of Yemen outside Houthi control. The Houthis say they've also targeted King Khalid International

0: International Airport in the Saudi capital Riyadh, but there's been no confirmation from Saudi Arabia. Meanwhile, the Saudi-led coalition says it's intercepted and destroyed a Houthi ballistic missile north of the Saudi capital Riyadh. Back home, and the former Catholic Bishop of Broome has been sentenced to more than 6 years jail for sex offences. David Webber reports.
1: Christopher Alan Saunders was found guilty of multiple sex offences earlier this year, including sexual penetration without consent. The offences were committed against two young men when he was the Bishop of Broome. Most of the crimes involved one victim over a period of years. In a statement read to the court, the victim said he felt Saunders used him as a toy. Saunders has been sentenced to 6.5 years in prison. The 76-year-old will be eligible for parole in 2031.
0: To sport, and Australian tennis player Alex de Minaur has apologised to the Beijing crowd after he was forced to retire hurt from the China Open final against Novak Djokovic. Djokovic took the first set 7-6 before de Minaur succumbed to a leg muscle injury. It was the fifth-seeded de Minaur's best finish in his last six tournaments, but he was left saddened by his injury exit.
2: I want to say sorry to all the amazing fans that came to watch this match. I wish I could have. I didn't want to finish like this, so really, really sorry.
0: The weather for tomorrow, dry and sunny across the state. Apart from the chance of light showers along the coast and far northern ranges, there's the chance of a shower in Sydney tonight with an overnight low of 12. That'll be followed by a cloudy day with a slight chance of a morning shower, a top of 20. Sunny on Friday, 23. Partly cloudy Saturday with a chance of afternoon showers and a possible storm, 29. It's 25 to 7.
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5: And a very good evening to you this Wednesday, the 7th of October. It's been a sombre day, hasn't it? Marking 3 years since the October 7 terror attacks at that music festival in Israel, where 1,200 people were killed, 251 taken hostage. And it triggered, didn't it, such a horrific war in Gaza, which continues to this day, a humanitarian crisis, in fact, more than 74,000 Palestinian lives taken by the conflict. Communities across Australia have gathered in vigil marking this day. But in brighter news, and big news for ABC Radio Sydney and New South Wales listeners, Sarah McDonald is returning to local radio as the new presenter of Afternoons next year. She will return in March to host the afternoon show, which goes right across Sydney and New South Wales. James O'Loughlin, the current host, will continue to be heard on various shifts, and he has done such a great role, great job, hasn't he, in that role. But Afternoons is such a special spot. As you know, it was hosted for so many years by beloved presenter James Valentine. And before he died, I think he felt that he wanted that show to go to somebody who was really going to make it their own and really make it something extra special in his name and in his honour. And I do think that Sarah Mack will do that. Here she is speaking on Breakfast with Craig Rucastle this morning about her return to local radio.
6: Here I am. I can't believe it. Never in my wildest dreams or crazy nightmares did I imagine that this would happen, Craig.
7: No.
6: But here it is.
7: Well, ditto. Look, it's no secret that I thought the embassy was crazy to let you go. The audience agreed with us. And were you surprised when the ABC reached out?
6: Yes. I got a text from Hugh Marks on April Fool's Day. I was in Melbourne and I saw the text going, "Hi, would you like to come in and have a chat about what happened?" And I was like, oh, which friend of mine or child has just texted
7: what
6: me.
7: What a cruel trick.
6: Someone else's phone. And I was about to text back, you know, yeah, like, ha, ha, ha, who's this? And then my partner goes, that actually might be him. Okay. And it really was him. So I was surprised.
7: Yeah.
6: There's been a lot of chat. And I've been really happy, but ultimately it was the listeners that pulled me back.
7: How does it feel to be stepping into Arvo's?
6: Look, I love James. I miss him so much. Mm. And we're very different people. I won't be doing James's show. But he and I both believed that everybody does have a story and the listeners make the show as much as you.
7: Yes.
6: And that's what we have in common. And I feel he's going to be like the patron saint of the show. Like Dolly Parton was the patron saint of evenings when I was doing that during COVID. James will be my patron saint. He'll be my

0: guiding light. He'll be the voice on my shoulder. Yes. He'll be the giggle in my ear. And I think that he'd be having a bit of a laugh right now.
1: I think he would too soon, to be honest.
0: But it's the ultimate privilege, really, and honour to be stepping into his shoes.
2: Well, welcome back, Sarah McDonald. And yes, I think James Valentine would be having a mighty laugh right now. To the traffic.
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2: And Bronwyn Martin joins us from the Transport Management Centre. 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
4: Hello, Renee. At Prospect, there's been a car crash on the Prospect Highway at the M4. So one northbound lane of the highway closed. You'll need to get into the right lane to get past. At Collerton, a truck has broken down on the M4 under Bennett Road. It's in the westbound breakdown lane and the speed limit is down to 40 kilometres an hour through there. At Windsor, there's been a car and motorcycle crash on Hawkesbury Valley Way at Milam Street. One westbound lane of Hawkesbury Valley Way is closed. The left lane, so you'll need to get right to get past. At Brighton the Sands, one eastbound lane of Bay Street is closed at Hinkler Street. There is a broken down bus in the right lane. And at San Susie, the traffic lights flashing yellow on Rocky Point Road at Alice Street, so just take care through that intersection. To the public transport, no major disruptions to services at the moment, including the trains. You can also keep up to date using a transport app or transportnsw.info, and you can find the latest traffic information at livetraffic.com.
2: Hey, good on you. Thank you so much, Bronwyn. A quick look at the weather. Currently it's 17 degrees in the CBD of Sydney, 18 in the west. Tonight cloudy, a medium chance of showers. Cloudy tomorrow for Sydney, a top of 20. If you're in Canberra, it's currently 15. Tonight clear with winds that are southeasterly, and tomorrow a sunny day for Canberra, a top temperature of 20 degrees.
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2: Yeah, to let you know, later on evenings tonight after 8 o'clock, former Wallaby and former Wallaby captain Tim Horan will join us ahead of the Bledisloe Cup, which begins this weekend. What is the state of play with rugby in this country, which competes for eyeballs with so many sports? Where are we at with rugby union? We'll ask Tim Horan that question. And, of course, off the back of the 8 o'clock news, we play, as always, on a Wednesday. What would you do Wednesday? Tonight, I'll give you the scenario later, but I think you'll enjoy this one. It's all about lottery tickets and how you share the spoils of that. But first up on evenings, there has been significant news today. The High Court of Australia has handed down a long-awaited decision over the Mount Pleasant coal mine expansion in the Hunter. Now, this open-cut coal mine, which is north of Muswellbrook, was seeking to double its output to 21 million tonnes a year and extend its life to 2048. Now, the expansion was halted last year after the courts found the planning approval failed to take into account the potential for climate change impacts due to the exporting of coal and the contribution to greenhouse gas emissions globally. And after 4 years battling in three different courts, going to the highest court in the country, the High Court, the final decision has now been handed down. Wendy Wales is the president of the Denman Aberdeen Muswellbrook Scone Healthy Environment Group, and she joins us now on evenings. Hello, Wendy Wales.
6: Hi, Sarah. How are you?
2: It's Renee.
6: Don't be sorry.
2: Okay. But Sarah McDonald is returning, and she once was the host of evenings. No problems at all saying that. Wendy, it's been a big day for you, no doubt.
6: Yes. Yes, it's a big day in the city of the farm.
2: Did you go to Canberra today for the decision, or have you been at your farm, which I know neighbours the Mount Pleasant coal mine?
6: We came down to Sydney and we met with our lawyers and went round to the Court of Appeals to do a press release around there. Mm. this morning, and once we got the decision.
2: So the big news is that the High Court of Australia has ruled to stop the expansion of Mount Pleasant.
6: Yes, yes, it's a very significant decision, and we hope it'll be an historical turning point for exporting of this climate harm around the world.
2: So this is the first time that a climate change case has reached the High Court?
6: Yes, yes. It's quite a high bar and it's quite difficult to be heard. We didn't bring this case. It was the coal company, NAC Energy, that took us to the High Court. That they were granted special leave to challenge our win from July last year in the Court of Appeals in New South Wales.
2: It is historic, isn't it? The ruling is said that it's going to set a binding national precedent to make people stop in their tracks and properly consider the local consequences of climate change associated with such projects' emissions. This is
6: it's
2: incredibly significant.
6: It's actually bigger than that. It is the mitigation of the climate impact. So, we need to consider what adding this amount of carbon to the atmosphere and the methane from the fossil fuel projects does, and sort of properly account for it, you know, and can we really mitigate against the destruction that climate change is causing.
2: So, Wendy Wales, what about all the other coal proposals that are currently in the New South Wales planning pipeline? We heard just last week there was the announcement that the coal mine near Singleton, the Hunter Valley Operations coal mine, was going to expand, marking the largest coal mine expansion in the history of New South Wales. Will it impact that project expansion?
6: That's something I can only say that it could and it should. So the decision's been made, and I guess it's it will be appealed, or, you know, the Department of Planning will have to consider the implications of the decision, because this process has been in train and it does affect the current coal mine proposals and approval process.
2: We all know that our Prime Minister Anthony Albanese is currently at the pre-COP climate summit in Fiji and Tuvalu. He has been criticised by many climate advocates that, well, you know, there you are kind of at this climate change summit talking about how to, you know, protect the Pacific nations, but yet in Australia we're expanding domestic fossil fuel projects all over the place.
6: It's not reconcilable, unfortunately. You know, we've been existing in this dual state of doing all these lovely things, but and domestically, you know, trying on so many fronts, and, you know, converting to electrics and renewables, and it's finally picking up some pace, but it's all undone by exporting this coal.
2: So is that the major issue that you have, the fact that Australia is exporting the coal?
6: Well, the major issue is that we're trying to keep coal going, and we're approving such large projects into so far into the future. Mm. So when HVO was being assessed by the IPC, you might remember that Commissioner asked the mine what's a reasonable amount of time for them to wind up, and then we didn't hear about that anymore. The coal company said, no, we need 19 years. Well, it doesn't take 19 years to wind up a coal project. And for MAC Energy to have the 21-year project, there's no suggestion in there of workers transitioning to other fields or retraining. I mean, this is just locking in the kind of mindset that they'll be right to stay with this industry. It's not providing pathways out of it.
2: So, Wendy Wales, you live on a farm, don't you, just adjacent to the Mount Pleasant coal mine?
6: Yes.
2: And are you happy that the coal mine there will continue to 2048? I know the decision today in the High Court says it cannot extend its life beyond beyond that time, but are you happy for it to continue as a coal mine?
6: Look, it's been it's got some questions to answer on how much it's been producing already, We haven't been able to get those answers from the company or the Department of Planning. They're publishing their

0: they're not approved. The approval for the 21 million tonnes to 2048 was quashed or was set aside in July last year. And so they are legally mining 10.5 million tonnes, and then they're claiming to be mining more than that, and that would appear to be in breach of their conditions of consent.
1: So when is the coal mine due to wrap up then? In what year is your understanding?
0: It has recently been given a modification extension of time till 2032, and in that extension of time, they were also given an extension of production, which is quite irregular in terms of modifications. And so currently they have an approval to run till 2032.
1: Right, 2032.
0: But before that modification, which was recently announced, they were to wind up by Christmas time.
1: Mm. So the ruling today in the High Court of significance is the High Court has said planning authorities will now be legally required to consider the local climate impacts of a coal mine's emissions before granting any further approvals or expansions?
0: It's a bit more than that, because it's that they're going to need to say how they're going to mitigate climate impacts, and it's like local is not confined to, say, the Hunter region, or it's... I'm sure it would apply to all of New South Wales, but what are you going to do when these disasters happen? How are you going to, you know, I'd be wandering into territory that I'm not familiar with, but we know, for example, that people in New South Wales are finding, lots of people are finding that suddenly their properties are uninsurable. And that happened to us a couple of years ago. We went to continue our insurance with NRMA, and they just said they're not insuring houses that are on land more than 2 hectares, 2.5 hectares or something, full stop. So we haven't ever made an insurance claim. We've never had a flood or a bushfire, but suddenly, because we live on a bit of land, then... our house becomes uninsurable. So that's happening across the country as their assessment processes are put in place. People are becoming more and more vulnerable.
1: Well, 4 years of hard work put in by you and many, many others, I guess you take the win today.
0: Yes, thank you very much. Yes, we do. Thanks, Renee. Yeah.
1: Wendy Wales is a local. She lives... she lives on a farm in the Upper Hunter Valley, just adjacent to this Mount Pleasant coal mine. She's been fighting very hard for the past 4 years across three different courts. That significant decision handed down in the High Court today.
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2: And that finale.
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2: I was in stitches.
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2: 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We've got a story for you.
1: Kathy has just called to say, what an amazing woman. Congratulations on all your hard work, Wendy Wales, she says. I've been cheering all day that they've won.
4: Evenings
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1: You may have noticed that the country has experienced a bit of a tourism boom of late. There's been a significant surge in visitors to the country from China during what's known as the October Golden Week holiday. To find out more, Natalie Goodwood is here. She's CEO of New South Wales Tourism Association. Hello, Natalie.
6: Hello, Renee.
1: Tell us about the Golden Week in China. What is it?
6: Oh, it's aptly named, isn't it? Because it's fantastic. So it's a festival that happens and they, by just taking 3 days of annual leave, they can turn it into a 13-day break. Perfect for visiting Australia.
1: Right. So they take 3 days of annual leave and they can take the long-haul flight down under, and they're doing it in droves, are they?
6: They are doing it in droves.

0: provide that opportunity every year?
1: Every year. Yeah, no, it provides it every year. So it's an annual event. And look, I don't know a huge amount about it. I know from this end that we get a great intake of visitors from China during that period because it's a National Day holiday. They get around the 1st of October. It's significant this year because it's part of the festival. So it does move around, obviously, but it has created a bigger than normal influx, I would say. We're experiencing it bigger than or more than we have in the past.
0: Okay, so where do Chinese tourists, where do they want to travel to in Australia?
1: Well, Sydney is the gateway, and it's the gateway for most of our international market, of course. The longer they have, the more likely they are to travel. Sydney and the city regions are most likely for a first-time visit, but for a period like that, when there's quite a few days, the propensity to travel into regional areas is really high and to move around within Australia. And that's really where the gold is, excuse the pun, that didn't mean to come out. But they come into Sydney and then they've got longer so they can travel around. So the dispersal is key. We want them to be in Sydney, but we also want them to see more of Australia.
0: Indeed. So we've come up to Newcastle tonight to broadcast from our ABC Newcastle studios. Has Newcastle become an attractive place, or the Hunter Valley become an attractive place for Chinese tourists?
1: Yeah, absolutely, because it's all within easy travel distance and we've got great travel ability to get around. The Hunter Valley, of course, in the central west into the Blue Mountains are a really big part of it. So obviously our obvious winners, the Opera House, Taronga Zoo, they're really doing well, but they're going to Blue Mountains, Scenic World, seeing whale watching. So they are spreading further afield. Newcastle is definitely doable. Probably not as many will travel that far, but it's easy to access.
0: Mm. And so are the big ticket items still sort of Uluru, the Great Barrier Reef, the Great Ocean Road?
1: Yeah, absolutely. But if it's a first-time visit and the gateway is New South Wales, the gateway is Sydney, then they're more likely to explore what's in a parameter of Sydney than they are to get on a plane. Second-time visit, we're expecting them to go further afield and tick off the big ticket items. Some of those are seasonal as well. But, yeah, Sydney is the gateway and New South Wales is the great big recipient of this week.
0: Yeah, let's keep them in New South Wales and the ACT for their 13-day stay. Now, Narrabri has some big news. They've announced they're going to add to our collection of big things.
1: Yeah.
0: And they are creating the big pink slug.
1: Oh, what could be better than a big pink slug?
0: Have you heard of this?
1: I have. I've heard about it. I think it's fabulous. Don't we love a big thing in Australia?
0: So I do.
1: Let's have another one.
0: I think Chinese tourists would love the big pink slug.
1: Oh, all tourists, Aussies as well. We'd love to see the big pink slug. And look, I think the key to a big anything, big pink slug or any other feature that we've got in Australia, is what we're going to build around it. So it's great to have the slug, but they're also, like, can you sit in a cafe and look at it? Is there, like, we need to build some infrastructure around it to attract visitors as well as the photograph moment so that they spend money in that region.
0: Mm. Well, you're the person to do it as the CEO of New South Wales Tourism.
1: Yes, bring it on. Well, we've got some members up there and we are working with them to support this fantastic big infrastructure, and they work, right? They work. So let's do it.
0: Good on you, Natalie. So Golden Week, it's begun?
1: Yes, it's begun. Yeah, 1st of October, as I understand it, was the holiday, and the Mid-Autumn Festival fell immediately beforehand. So combined together, that allowed the market to have 13-day break.
0: Okay. Thanks for telling us about it, Natalie Godwood.
1: No worries. Thanks for having me, Renee.

Maybe we can lure some of those Chinese tourists to the Hunter for some red wine. Why not? Many of the tourists are coming to the Southern Highlands, says our texter, to see our annual Tulip Time Festival. Well, that would be a treat, wouldn't it? And regarding the High Court decision today, big decision. We'll have big impacts, I

think across the nation. This decision to stop the expansion of the Mount Pleasant coal mine in the Hunter Valley, to stop that expansion after 2032. Sarah says, I feel bad for the thousands of Mount Pleasant workers who now won't have a job after 2032. Mount Pleasant supplies premium coal for Thailand. What Thailand will do now is source coal from other places, burning 4 tonnes of terrible coal, dirty coal, for the 1 tonne that Mount Pleasant can supply. It doesn't seem like a win to me. It just seems like a not in my backyard.

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4: Story with ABC News. Memorial services marking the third anniversary of Hamas's deadly terrorist attacks on Israel have begun in Israel. Here's Middle East correspondent Matthew Doran.
5: At the Nova Music Festival site near the town of Ra'im, Israelis gathered to remember those killed and taken hostage. The dance event was the scene of the deadliest massacre that day, with hundreds murdered and dozens dragged back across the Gaza border as hostages. In all on that day, around 1,200 people were killed and 251 taken hostage by Hamas, the ordeal for the captives only ending late last year when the final living hostages were released. This year's anniversary is set against the backdrop of the looming Israeli election and simmering anger over the failures of the government and security establishment allowing the attacks to occur. Matthew Doran, ABC News, Jerusalem.
4: The legal team behind a landmark High Court ruling says it will have national implications for fossil fuel project approvals. The High Court has found planning authorities are required to consider the emissions caused by burning fossil fuels overseas when approving projects. Three of the five judges ruled in favour of a Hunter Valley community group which appealed against the expansion of the Mount Pleasant mine in Muswellbrook. The group's lawyer, Elaine Johnson, says it will force projects to take responsibility for global emissions.
6: What this case does, and the High Court of Australia, which is our APA, has said is that we can't simply rely on global international agreements and mechanisms to satisfy our own responsibilities and obligations.
4: A senior police officer has described the moment when the bodies of Jesse Baird and Luke Davies were found at Bungonia, south of Sydney. Tony Ibrahim reports.
7: Former police officer Beau Lamar Condon is being accused of murdering couple Jesse Baird and Luke Davies in 2024. He's pled not guilty and is arguing self-defence. On day 13 of his trial, the Supreme Court heard testimony from State Crime Command Detective Christine Abella. She says in February 2024, police were directed to a Greek Orthodox monastery near Bungonia, south of Sydney. She described opening her car door and being overcome by the scent of a decomposing body, leading her to tear up. She said two surfboard bags were found. They contained the remains.
4: Evacuation centres across Nepal have been closed down as the government moves from search and rescue operations to rehabilitation efforts. More than 5,000 people remain missing, including 34 Australians, following devastating floods along the border with Tibet. The National Director of World Vision Nepal, Roslyn Gabriel, says aid workers have been providing all of the support they can.
8: The evacuation centres are slowly closing down, though, and the people are being supported, organisations like World Vision, are supporting them with rental assistance. And this is a recommendation from the government to provide cash for rent so that people can at least get back into a home environment.
4: US legal experts say Tennessee officials could still choose to execute Krista Pike even after she survived the first two doses of a lethal drug last week. The now 50-year-old was sentenced to death for the murder of a classmate in 1996. Her legal team says she's now conscious and speaking 6 days after being rushed to hospital due to the botched execution attempt. Tennessee Governor Bill Lee has ordered a third-party review of what went wrong. To sport, and Australian men's cricket coach Andrew McDonald is optimistic that injured all-rounder Cameron Green will play some part in the side's upcoming Test series against South Africa. Green has been

0: been ruled out of Friday's opening test in Durban due to an abdominal strain. The injury blow is likely to leave Australia with a choice to make between Cooper Connolly or Nick Maddison at number 5 in the batting order. McDonald says conditions will determine the makeup of the starting 11, which may not be decided until just before the game.
1: I think the beauty of the squad that we've got is we can go in many directions as that surface starts to present closer to the game as to what it may start like. I think that's when we can narrow in, and as I said, that may be a decision the day before the game.
0: And Argentina captain Lionel Messi has farewelled international soccer with a goal in Argentina's 3-0 friendly win over Benin. Fireworks were set off over the stadium in Buenos Aires in the 10th minute of the friendly, honouring the 39-year-old who has played the majority of his international career in the number 10 jersey. The weather for the state tomorrow, dry and sunny, apart from the chance of light showers along the coast and the far northern ranges. There's the chance of a shower in Sydney tonight with an overnight low of 12. That'll be followed by a cloudy day with the slight chance of a morning shower and a top of 20. Sunny on Friday, 23. Partly cloudy Saturday with a high chance of afternoon showers and a possible storm, a top of 29. It's 7:05.

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2: Hello and a very good evening to you. If you've just joined us from regional New South Wales, great to have you here. We are in Newcastle tonight, broadcasting from Newey or Novocastrian land or the Hunter region, however you like to describe it. Scott Bevan is going to join us a bit later on to talk about his new book, which has recently been published, all about Newcastle and how this city has changed. It's called Newcastle, The Lives and Times of a City. Now, you would know Scott Bevan. He's a former ABC foreign correspondent. He was a former reporter and presenter on the 7:30 Report. He is now back living in Newcastle, his hometown, where he presents the 12:33 Newcastle Breakfast Show on a Saturday morning. He's going to join us after nine.
3: Because up in Newcastle, they have very strange mating habits. All the young women of Newcastle walk down the main street, which is called Hunter Street, for reasons that will become obvious later on in the song. All the young men of Newcastle drive down Hunter Street in their hot FJ Holdens with chrome-plated grease nipples and double reverse overhead.

0: Our Newcastle has changed over the decades. It's changed a lot. And Scott Bevan will be here to tell us all about it with his new book out. Also being a Wednesday after 8 o'clock, that's in an hour's time, we will bring you another little kind of moral dilemma to tease out. It's what would you do Wednesday? Tonight, it's all around windfall gains and the sharing of your spoils. It's about a raffle prize. It's hypothetical. It's just what would you do if this scenario happened to you? So I hope you can join me after 8 o'clock for that. And also Tim Horan is going to be here, former Wallaby, former captain of the Wallabies, ahead of the Bledisloe and the 2027 Rugby World Cup. So that'll be interesting. How is rugby as a sport faring across this nation? But right now it's time for the quiz. Let's get into it. We'll just check the weather. Tomorrow in Newcastle, 20 is the top, a partly cloudy day ahead. Canberra, 20 and sunny tomorrow. Sydney, cloudy, 20 degrees is the top. Wollongong, 19 and partly cloudy. Kempsey, 24, mostly sunny. Lismore, 21 and a possible shower. Sunny for Junee, 21. And tomorrow in Dubbo, it's a sunny day and a top temperature of 25 degrees. I'm Renee Crosh. This is Evenings. It's time for the Evenings Quiz.
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0: Yes, 1-300-222-702 is the number to play. First caller wins a book just for being the first caller. And if you're with me, when the gong goes off close to the 8 o'clock news, you'll be the winner of the quiz, very prestigious just in itself, and you'll win a fridge magnet that says, "I won the evening's quiz." We throw in a book from our ABC Book Library and you get the chance to choose the song up to the 8 o'clock.

0: news. The icebreaker question I've got for you tonight is this. When it comes to reverse parking or parallel parking, how do you go? Would you believe that there is a parallel parking championships in Philadelphia where the contestants are drivers who have to reverse park into increasingly tight situations, no cameras are allowed, and there are huge crowds standing by judging you? How would you go? How would you go at that championships? Would you be a winner? Would you bomb out? How do you go generally when it comes to driving, navigating, towing? Are you a good tower? How is your judgment on the road? Are you a smooth driver? Would you win 10 out of 10 points for smoothness with your driving? What are you particularly good at and what are you particularly bad at? That's what I want to know in the quiz tonight. Our first caller is Dan from Yendo. Hello, Dan.
1: G'day.
0: How's your reverse parking?
1: Yeah, it's all right. Yeah. I can reverse a trailer.
0: You can reverse a trailer?
1: What, yeah,
0: are, you,
1: sure
0: what
1: can.
0: Are you particularly good at when it comes to driving?
1: Reversing a trailer.
0: Reversing the trailer. Could you reverse a large boat? Would you be confident doing that?
1: That is a trailer.
0: Yeah, but if you had something really big on the back.
1: Sure can.
0: Doesn't make a difference.
1: The tip is, if you wanted to go to the right, you turn to the left.
0: Yes. Easier said than done.
1: Yeah, you just got to remember that.
0: Yeah. But it's pretty easy to make a mistake and jackknife your car, isn't it?
1: No.
0: No. Were you able to do it first go? Or did you have to sort of, practice reversing the trailer?
1: I did it before I even had my license.
0: Really? How old?
1: Probably 14.
0: Oh. Well, 14. That's impressive. Okay, you've won a book as our first caller. Dan, here is your first question. Fireworks today for Argentina's most capped player and record goal scorer.
1: Number 10.
0: What's his name?
1: Lionel Messi.
0: Lionel Messi is correct. There we go. Yes, Lionel Messi, number 10. That's it for him. He's not playing for Argentina anymore.
1: Yep. Is he the GOAT or not?
0: I reckon he is the GOAT. Do you?
1: Yeah, I reckon he's the GOAT.
0: Does anyone come close?
1: Yeah, well, Ronaldo, but.
0: But?
1: He's the GOAT.
0: I think he's the GOAT. Take a listen to this voice. I'm looking for you to identify who this is. He is an Australian and he turns 51 today.

0: Often tried. Dan, who might that be?
1: Good night.
0: Good night? No, you don't even want to guess.
1: No, no, I have no idea.
0: Well, congratulations for being 14 and able to tow a and reverse a trailer.
1: Thank you very
0: much. That's very impressive. 1-300-222-702. We're bragging tonight. What are you particularly good at when it comes to driving or navigating or timing your journey? Are you good at that? Are you good at actually judging the time, how long it will take, judging the traffic? Or what are you particularly bad at? And would you would you go well or not so well in the parallel parking championships if they were to come to your town? To Sean in Newcastle West. Hello, Sean.
2: Hello, Renee. How are you?
0: I'm very well. Thanks for being here.
2: That's good. That's good. You're just up the road from me. You're in Newcastle tonight.
0: Yeah, so you don't even need to be on the phone. You could just talk to me out your window.
2: Well, technically I could because I work in the building next door to the ABC.
0: Oh, right. can I see you if I look out a window?
2: Oh, I'm at home now. I'm batching tonight.
0: Oh, you're batching?
2: Yes, my wife's away.
0: Oh. What's for dinner?
2: Bit of pork and a baked potato and a bit of veg.
0: That's all right. How would you go at the Philadelphia Parallel Parking Championships?
2: How did I go?
0: Would you go? There's a lot of crowds. There's hundreds of people watching and you have to park into very tight spaces.
2: I'd win it. I'm a champion.
0: Are you?
2: Yeah, absolutely.
0: When did you learn to reverse park?
2: When I was 17.
0: Okay. And did you have
2: a long time ago.
0: Did you have to get taught or did you just sort of teach yourself or did it just come naturally?
2: It's a long time ago, but I think my driving instructor probably taught me and possibly my parents also.
0: Some people have a lot of trouble with it.
2: Oh, it's easy.
0: Is it?
2: Yeah.
0: What about towing? Yes. Towing trailers and boats?
2: Oh, I've never really had a trailer or a boat, so...
0: Mm.
2: I don't think too much about that.
0: So if you were to win the Philadelphia Parallel Parking Championships, you would actually win a trophy that's a piece of street curb.
2: I could live with that.
0: Yeah. would you know who this voice belongs to?

0: Australian. He turns 51 today.
1: Sounds suspiciously like Tim Minchin.
0: Yeah, it is Tim Minchin. Well done. Moving on, here is a news question. Veteran broadcaster Richard Moorcroft, who presented the New South Wales 7 o'clock bulletin for about 20 years. He died at the age of 70 yesterday. He famously took care of a grey-headed flying fox named Watt.
1: I think I remember seeing this on TV, and I think he had it tucked inside his jacket.
0: He did.
1: But on the name, I'll take a punt. Fruity?
0: Fruity?
1: Fruity.
0: Fruity. Oh, no. Yes. Is it fruity? That's a good guess, Sean.
1: That is wrong.
0: But it's not fruity. Sorry, Sean.
1: Yeah. That's all right. You have a great evening.
0: You too. Thank you for being here. 1-300-222-702 is the number. Let's go to Ryder in Yeronga. Hello, Ryder.
2: Hello.
0: Hi. Great to have you here, Ryder. First time caller. Ryder, how old are you?
2: I'm 12.
0: Can you drive, Ryder?
2: No, I can't.
0: Have you ever been behind a wheel?
2: No.
0: See, when I was 12, my father used to let me reverse in and out of the driveway.
2: He did?
0: Yeah. And that's how I learned to drive. So when I turned 17, it was pretty easy for me to get my license, but I'd been practicing for all those years. Would your parents ever let you do that?
2: I mean, I've drove a golf cart and almost crashed it, but yeah.
0: Well, best you don't go anywhere near your parents' car then.
2: Yeah.
0: Would you happen to have any idea what the name of the grey-headed flying fox that veteran broadcaster Richard Moorcroft used to take care of?
2: I have absolutely no idea.
3: So, Freddie.
2: Winston.
0: Winston. What if I told you, since you're a first-time caller, what if I told you it begins with the letter A?
2: Alan.
0: Is it Alan? Not Alan. Sorry, Ryder, but thank you all the same. 1-300-222-702. Jennifer on the text line, 0467-922-702, says, I've had 45 years of accident-free driving and I've taught my two daughters to drive, but I have never done a parallel park. I will drive around the block. I will just drive around the block and pray to the parking ferry for a better car park. That is very funny, isn't it? Let's go to, is it Hallie? Hallie in the Southern Highlands. Hello, Hallie.
4: Hello.
0: Hello. Welcome. How old are you, Hallie?
4: I'm 13.
0: You're 13, so you wouldn't be driving either.
4: No.
0: Not allowed to drive reverse, backwards and forwards in the driveway at home?
4: Not really. No.
0: I shouldn't be encouraging that, should I?
4: No.
0: What about your parents? Are they good at reverse parking?
4: Yeah, they're pretty good at it.
0: Do you reckon they would win the trophy, a piece of street curb at the Philadelphia Parallel Parking Championships?
4: I don't think so. No, I think they're pretty good. I think they do, yes.
0: What's mum particularly good at when it comes to the driving stakes?
4: Probably staying with the speed limit, I guess. I don't really know.
0: Yes, it's always a challenge, isn't it? The speed limits do change a lot. Here's a news question. Hayley, you're not going to remember Richard Moorcroft presenting the 7 o'clock news bulletin because he did that some 25 years ago, but he lost his life. He died age 70 yesterday, and Richard Moorcroft famously took care of a grey-headed flying fox that he used to put underneath his suit jacket on the news. This flying fox has a name. It begins with A. Any ideas what it might be? It's not Alan.
4: Is it Alex?
0: Is it Alex? It's not Alex. Sorry, Hayley.
4: Thank you.
0: Thank you. 1-300-222-702. Does Sarah know on the Central Coast? Hello, Sarah.
5: Hello.
0: When it comes to driving, Sarah, what are you particularly good at?
5: I'm actually pretty good at parallel parking, but I wouldn't win a competition because if anyone's watching,
3: I just can't do it.
0: See, this particular competition was started by a man who said, it is a great disappointment in my life that when I nail a great parallel park, nobody sees it.
3: Yeah, exactly. Yeah,
0: so he wanted hundreds of people to come out to watch him parallel park. So you wouldn't like that. You wouldn't like that pressure.
3: No, I would not. No, that would do terribly.
0: Do you generally like pressure?
3: No.
0: Some people thrive in it.
3: Yeah. Actually, I need time pressure to get things, important things done. But, that's probably the only pressure I like.
0: Did you enjoy exams, the sort of pressure of exams?
3: No, not really. I get really nervous. And I'm very much a last-minute studier. So it was always just, a bit of panic for me. I'm glad that part of my life's over.
0: Can we knock off this question? The grey-headed flying fox that Richard Moorcroft so loved. It's not Alex, it's not Alan, but it does begin with A.
3: Oh, I wish I knew. I was just talking about Richard Moorcroft today and his days on BTN. I'll have to have a guess. Adam.
0: Oh, is it Adam? It's not Adam.
3: Oh, never mind.
0: Sorry, Sarah, the pressure was too high. We should have taken the pressure down.
3: Thank you.
0: Good on you, Sarah. 1-300-222-702. On the text line, plenty of you have it. Well done, Snoopy, at Nora Head. Well done, Ray. Well done, Jen. But does Greg and Ride know? Hello, Greg.
6: G'day, Renee. How are you going?
0: Before I ask you what the name of Richard Moorcroft's beloved grey-headed flying fox was, what are you particularly good at or particularly bad at when it comes to driving?
6: I don't drive.
0: You don't drive?
6: No, I was learning back in the 70s when I was younger, but I didn't proceed with it, so I've never held a black licence.
0: Really? And so you just use public transport?
6: Yes, I do. I use buses a lot.
0: Yeah, okay. And you never thought in your life that you would like to get your licence?
6: No, because when I was learning, I was uncomfortable in the traffic. I went to driving school, had 20 lessons, but I wasn't comfortable in the traffic, so I didn't go on with it.
0: Fair enough.
6: So there you go. So the roads are safe because I'm not on it.
0: Well, look, driving is not for everybody.
6: No, it's you can get freaked out because of the concentration and the risk of banging into somebody else.
0: Are you happy to get in a car with somebody else driving?
6: Oh yeah. Yes, I have a friend who is my driver, and he we go out on a day out. And he comes and picks me up and off we go. So I'm very happy with that.
0: Now, veteran broadcaster Richard Moorcroft, we learnt last night that he sadly has passed. He famously took care of a grey-headed flying fox named what? Not Adam, not Alex, not Alan, but it does begin with A.
6: Was it Andy?
0: Oh, we are getting close, but it's not Andy. Sorry, Greg. Good on you. 1-300-222-702. Let's try Ray in Yeronga. Hello, Ray.

0: Oh, I don't know.
1: I reckon you're going to know this.
0: Yeah, I do, actually. It's Archie.
1: It is Archie. Well done. Well done. In terms of driving, what do you particularly...
0: I heard the lady on the radio up here say that this morning.
1: Someone about Archie?
0: Yeah, someone rang up and said its name was Archie.
1: Mm. Do you remember seeing Richard Moorcroft with Archie
0: I do. Yeah,
1: shirt?
0: once I heard it, I went, yeah, I remember that.
1: What are you particularly good at when it comes to driving, Ray?
0: Oh, look, I've reversed and had trailers and caravans and that for, 50 years.
1: Mm.
0: So,
1: You've been a truck driver, haven't you?
0: License. I've got a heavy rigid license, but not a semi-trailer license.
1: I've
0: had a couple of Land Cruisers and like things that are good for towing,
1: Yeah. When it comes to driving
0: big caravans,
1: when it comes to driving a semi-trailer, you don't have a semi-trailer license. But how much more difficult is that than a big van?
0: Well, I've only got the heavy rigid, which is like a bus license, but not a articulated. They don't bend. It's not actually a trailer. That's but it's the same thing. It's same heavy. It's a heavy vehicle. The semi trailer is the same. The prime mover, but just with a back, a rigid back, the same as a like a dump truck.
1: Do you reckon we should bring some parallel parking championships to Australia? Would that be a good competition?
0: I can reverse something within a couple of centimetres to wherever. If you want something parallel or close to another vehicle or whatever.
1: I bet you can. Now, moving on with the quiz question at hand. Arnott's Biscuits began as a small bakery in 1865. In which city? Where did it begin?
0: Arnott's? I'm just going to guess Sydney.
1: Was it Sydney? It was not.
0: No.
1: Not Sydney.
0: Well,
1: sorry.
0: I remember the Arnott's sign up on the building somewhere. Painted up, the big parrot, Rosella.
1: Yes.
0: Or cockatoo, or Rosella with the cracker.
1: Yeah. There is a big sign, actually, in Sydney in the inner west.
0: Still there?
1: I think it is still there, yeah. I think it's on the M4.
0: Some hill or somewhere. Anyway.
1: Yeah. Thank you, Ray. Good on you. 1-300-222-702 on the text line. Narrator says, I am particularly good at judging other people's driving. Very good. And Brooke says, I'm a driving instructor from Pottsville, close to 30 years of instructing, so I think I'm pretty spot on with all my driving skills. I love to teach parallel reverse parking. However, when it comes to champion reverse parking, it blows my mind to watch how truckies can reverse their massive rigs into places. I would love to know how to do that. Yeah, me too. It is impressive. I just think driving a semi-trailer must be particularly difficult. I'd love to know from someone who drives one just what the complexities are there. To Len in Bowman Hills. Hello, Len.
2: Oh, good evening, Renee.
1: Arnott's Biscuits. Arnott's Biscuits began as a small bakery in 1865. In which city? Sydney.
2: Thanks for the previous caller for, because that would have been my guess. I don't know, but I'll say Melbourne.
1: Oh, did it begin in Melbourne? Not Melbourne.
2: Len.
1: Before I let you go, how would you go at the Parallel Parking Championships of Philadelphia?
2: I think I'd do pretty well, actually. In fact, I've got a funny story about parallel parking because I lived on acreage for many, many years, and all my children, I'd teach them how to drive, and of course, on acreage, let them drive on our long driveway. And in teaching my son how to parallel park, I literally just said, "There you go and practice." I put a witch hat next to a fence, being the front of the parking spot, and a witch hat at the back, and I left him to it, and I said, "Go for it, keep practicing." And after about half an hour, I went into the house, and he comes in, and he says, "Oh, you got to help me, Dad. I can't do it." And then he told me what he was doing, and instead of parking in front of the car in front of the space and reverse parking, he was trying to do it nose in first.

0: Yeah, quite funny.
1: Oh, that's amazing.
0: How I could see the tyre marks of, you know, him trying to do it front on. It was, yeah, then I explained, no, you've got to reverse in. Oh, I didn't know that. So there you go.
1: There you go. Learning something every day. Good on you, Len. That's hilarious. 1-300-222-702 to Jill in Brookfield. Hello, Jill.
2: Oh, hi. You're there quicker than I thought. I'm just about to send you something. Mm-hmm. But I haven't heard any women ringing up. And I really want to say to all those women like me who tow horses, which are unstable loads, every day of the week or on weekends, and then have to reverse park them, where are they all tonight? Because it's all the guys having a go. And I have to say, my mum taught me to parallel park like a champion. And although I can't float park like the other lady in front of an audience, I can put my float in a small space. And I've just sent you a picture.
1: Oh, okay. I'm going to look out for that. It hasn't come through yet, but I'll look forward to it. How would you go at reverse parking if you were driving on the other side of the road?
2: Well, I don't know. I haven't driven on the other side of the road. I suppose the same. You just have to keep the line in the centre closest to you when you drive. So if I'm in a left-hand drive vehicle, you always have to keep the middle of the road on your left. So reverse parking wouldn't make much difference if you're parking it into a shed. But and parallel parking I can do. I've done that in one-way streets. Not bagging. But I just wanted to hear some women who tow, all these women who are out there towing every day.
1: Oh, well, that's good, isn't it? I think because maybe women don't like to boast about how good they are.
2: I wasn't boasting. I was just saying hurrah for everybody.
1: Yeah, you are boasting, Jill, and that's a great thing.
2: No.
1: Let's boast. Let's boast on this question. Are we going to knock it off with you, Jill? Arnott's Biscuits. Arnott's Biscuits. It began as a small bakery in 1865. In which city? It is in New South Wales. It's not Sydney.
2: I thought it was in Morpeth that they started, near Newcastle.
1: You are correct. You are correct. Oh. I was looking for Newcastle as the city, but Morpeth is actually even more correct. So well done. Here is a multiple choice question.
3: Multiple choice.
1: KLM Royal Dutch Airlines, it's the oldest airline in the world, and it's still operating under its original name. It was founded on this day. What was the year? Was it founded, this is the world's oldest airline, was it founded in the year 1919, 1929 or 1939?
2: Just a mad guess, 1929?
1: Is not correct.
2: Else's chance.
1: Sorry, Jill.
2: No props.
1: Thank you for calling in and thank you for representing all the fantastic female drivers we have right across our listening community. To Ben in Downer. Hello, Ben.
4: Hello.
1: KLM Royal Dutch Airlines, they are...
3: Multiple choice.
1: They are the oldest airline in the world, still operating under that name. Founded on this day was the year 1919 or 1939?
4: Well, given they're the oldest, I'm going to go the older date for 1919.
1: 1919 is correct. Hey, here's a song. I'm hoping you can identify the name of the song and who it's by.

0: Words are like weapons. Sorry, I was just picturing myself in a cannon in my lungo.
1: And the song is?
0: Hello.
1: Hello, Ben. The song is, and who's it by?
0: If I could turn back time by Cher.
1: You've
0: but
1: got
0: I was
1: it.
0: Yeah, I was somewhere else.
1: Were you?
0: Yeah.
1: You were doing karaoke.
0: Yeah.
1: Here we go. Come on, Ben. I can't hear you, Ben.
0: I take back those words that hurt you.
1: You say,
0: if I could reach the stars,
1: I'd give them all to you. Very good, Ben.
0: And you love it like you used to do.
1: Very good. That's your karaoke song, no doubt.
0: I've been learning.

0: I have my moments.
1: You do, you do.
0: Yeah.
1: Here's a news question for you.
0: What about my driving?
1: Oh, what about your driving? Is it good? I bet it is.
0: Well, when I'm overtaking someone, once I've safely passed them, I like to go back to the left lane. That's my special skill.
1: Well, that's good. More of that,
0: Thank you, please.
1: Yeah. Not enough drivers do that.
0: It's been a long weekend, and I felt a lot of bad of that.
1: Mm. So you like to hug the left-hand side?
0: I only need to be in the right when I need to be, right?
1: Yeah. But so few drivers do that. They all sit in the outside lane.
0: Nightmare. Yeah.
1: I like that. Very good. How are you at the timing of your journey? Are you accurate with that?
0: I beat Google Maps.
1: Well, no, I mean, Google Maps is very accurate. But can you time, you know, getting from, you know, one town to another? Are you very accurate with that?
0: I know how far away things are. Yeah, sure.
1: Mm. See, I find a lot of people seem to underestimate the time. They'll say, I'll be there in an hour and a half.
0: When I'm driving, I don't take breaks. And when I say a time, I'm committed to a time. So, yeah.
1: Okay. Okay.
0: Yep.
1: So here's your news question. In news today, the Australian Privacy Commissioner has urged retailers to consider pulling what item from their shelves? What item does the Australian Privacy Commissioner want retailers to pull?
0: This is today.
1: Well, it's been in news for a few weeks, actually, but today the Australian Privacy Commissioner has spoken out and said you need to consider pulling this item from your shelves. It's about privacy, Australian privacy.
0: Oh, those smart glasses,
1: smart glasses, yes, you got it. Yo-Yo Ma became famous because of his mastery of which instrument?
0: Cello.
1: The cello. Well done.
0: Thank you.
1: Mm. Which country is looking for tourists to sniff the air to verify their claim that they are the best smelling destination on earth? Which country?
0: The best smelling country on earth.
1: Mm.
0: Couldn't be New Zealand because, like, I've been to Rotorua. That doesn't smell great. What smells good?
1: Mm. They reckon they're the best smelling destination on earth.
0: Okay, so I'm going to take a punt just based on altitude. I'm going to say Nepal, but I don't know how industrialized it is, but I reckon the air up there must be better than the rest of it.
1: Mm. Interesting. It's not Nepal. Well, that's a good guess, Ben. Great to chat to you.
0: Thank you.
1: Thank you for your singing.
0: Likewise.
1: Excellent. 1-300-222-702. Alison in Wondalga says, all this talk of reverse parking reminds me of the good old tractor pull, which is a thing in rural Australia. Yeah, it is. It's a competition, isn't it? The good old tractor pull. I saw for the first time the tractor pull in Gundagai a few years ago. It was absolutely fascinating. Yeah, we've spoken about that actually before, the tractor pull. Rebecca might know about it in Gunnedah. Hello, Rebecca.
2: Hi, Renee.
1: Have you ever seen a tractor pull competition?
2: Do you know what? I haven't. I've talked to people about tractor pulls, and in our family, we've recently reacquired a very old original tractor from the old family farm, like my brother-in-law. So, has recently acquired an old tractor that was restored. So, yeah, I haven't seen it. And we've been saying to him that he should start entering it in tractor pulls, take it out on the road.
1: Yeah. See, when you live on a farm.
2: I think they have different classes, you know.
1: I think that's right. But when you live on a farm, you're driving vehicles, well, almost from a toddler, aren't you?
2: Yeah. Many are. Yeah, yes.
1: How are you? How are you, Rebecca, on the roads? Would you say that you're a great driver?
2: I think I'm a pretty good driver, and actually I have to give credit to my mum. When I got my driver's license, the guy from the RTA said to me, who taught you to drive? Because that was an impeccable test that you just did. And my mum primarily taught me to drive. So, but look, I don't know. People might dispute that. I don't know if I've maintained that impeccable record. But I think I'd be pretty good in this competition because I think from what I've heard, the secret of this competition is that lots of people are watching you.
1: Yes, lots of people are watching you, and then they change the situation on you, so it gets tighter and tighter and tighter.
2: Yeah. Yeah. So I grew up, we had a long driveway. So inevitably people would come out to see you off and wave you, you know, this is just in Sydney, you know, wave you down the driveway, or you had to reverse into the neighbours, you know, on the battle axe block to go down the driveway. So there always seemed to be a crowd watching you when you leave the house. And my parents have since moved into the city, and it's the same thing. Like, there's always people watching you when you reverse park, which is a very stressful situation. So I feel like I'd be competition ready for
1: competition
2: for that particular
1: ready
2: competition.
1: I like it. Hey, I love this comment on the text line from Tom, formerly used to live in Maitland. He said, back on the farm, my brother used to park a pair of large double trailers of corn in a farm shed around a right angle turn, then park a second pair on the other side of the shed, and finally a third pair between the other pairs with maybe half a metre to spare on each side. That's impressive.
2: Okay.
1: And then there's someone else here who says, I've only ever reverse parked for my driving test and I managed to pull it off. I've never done it since.
2: Not sure how people get away with that, but anyway.
1: I just love the texter earlier who said if they see a parallel park, they leave it and they just drive around the block hoping that there'll be another park somewhere else.
2: Yeah, I must admit my favourite type of car park is when you're in a shopping centre and you can drive through a double park so that you don't have, so that you're ready to go out. You know what I mean? If you're driving around a big car park and there's a car park and you nose into it and the space in front of it's free and you can just drive straight forward so that when you come out, you're facing the right way.
1: Yeah.
2: I think that's the perfect couple.
1: That's gold. Now, which country is looking for tourists to sniff the air to verify their claim that they are the best smelling destination on earth? It's a Nordic country.
2: It is a Nordic country, is it? Okay. I feel like I saw this somewhere. I'm going to ask the brain. Nordic country. Well, you've already had a question about KLM, so it probably wouldn't be that again. I'm going to go with Finland.
1: Yeah, it's Finland. It's Finland. Here's a song. I'm looking for the name of this song and the artist.
3: Okay. I'm going on during this time. I fear there's no one to save me. This all and nothing really got away. You're driving me crazy.
2: Is it that? Is it that Capaldi bloke?
1: Yep,
2: Lewis Capaldi.
1: Yes.
2: Oh, mate, can I hear a bit more of the song to try and work out what it's called?
1: I can't play more, but I can play it for you again.
2: I'll play it again.

0: crazy.
1: Maybe I'm crazy. I'm crazy or something like that.
2: Is the Lewis Capaldi song Crazy? Sorry, Rebecca.
1: That's right. Shout out to the Newcastle family tonight. We're all big quiz fans, so they might be listening. So I hope they had a great day today. And commiserations still about Newcastle nights. We're all a bit devo.
2: Oh, I know. Will you ever get over it?
1: Well, I'm a Parramatta fan, so, you know. But, you know, so, and they grew up, they were Parramatta fans before they were Newcastle fans. So we're used to, you know, a level of disappointment.
2: But there's always next year. That's the silver lining.
1: Next year's looking good. Parramatta Knights grand final. That's what we're aiming for.
2: Oh, that'll be tense in your family.
1: Yep. We'll all win in the end.
2: But you like those high pressure environments, I guess, Rebecca. You've seen.
1: Oh, I do.
2: Good on you.
1: Yep.
2: Have a good one. 1-300-222-702 to Ava in Warners Bay. Hello, Ava.
3: Hi.
2: Mum or Dad, are they good drivers? Or particularly bad at something?
3: I guess my mum and my dad are a good driver, I guess.
2: Do they let you play your music in the car?
3: Yes.
2: Oh, well, there you go. Excellent. Would you happen to know this Lewis Capaldi song?
0: I'm going on during the time, I fear there's no one to save me. This all or nothing really got away, you're driving me crazy.
3: Is it Someone You Loved by Lewis Capaldi?
2: Yeah, it is. It is Someone You Loved. That's the song. Well done, Ava. I was

0: Ava, Tom Cruise is in a new film. It's in Australian cinemas now. What's the name of it?
1: Brand New Day, like the Spider-Man
0: thing.
1: No, that's Tom Holland.
0: Tom Holland, yeah.
1: Wait. Brainstruck?
0: Tom Cruise, he has a new film. It's in cinemas now. What's the name of the film?
1: Do you know? No.
0: That's all right. Don't be sorry. But thanks for being here.
1: Thank you.
0: Please call us again, Ava. Thanks. Are you enjoying the school holidays?
1: Yeah.
0: Excellent. 1-300-222-702. George is a truck driver. Hello, George.
2: G'day.
0: How are you doing? Do you drive a semi-trailer?
2: I do.
0: So what is the complexity of a semi-trailer? How much more difficult is that to drive or reverse than any other large machinery?
2: It's not particularly different to a caravan. So you only have one articulation in a semi-trailer. So when you turn left and reverse, the trailer goes to the right.
0: Mm.
2: And if you're in a B-double, when you turn left, the trailers all go left.
0: Mm.
2: So odd articulations go to the opposite way you turn, and even articulations go the same way.
0: Mm. And so, George, when you're on the open road and you're on sort of a, single carriageway, do you find it kind of hair-raising when people try to overtake you?
2: Only when they're being silly, but generally not. That's just like driving a car now.
0: Because often I find that the semi-trailer, I mean, you're chugging hard to get up that hill. And sometimes people will pull out and I'm thinking, oh, my goodness, are they going to get around that semi-trailer in time?
2: Yeah, that is particularly scary.
0: Because
2: I can't stop like you can.
0: No. And the other thing I find quite frightening is, you know, the signs you've got that say, if you can't see me, I can't see you.
2: Yes. That's true.
0: Doesn't worry you?
2: Well, ignorance can be bliss.
0: Maybe. Hey, George, what's the latest Tom Cruise film? It's in Australian cinemas now. What's the name of it?
2: Oh, I would say a Mission Impossible, want of anything else.
0: Mm. I mean, he was in Mission Impossible, but unfortunately that's not the latest film that's in cinemas now. Sorry, George.
2: All good. Thank you.
0: Good on ya. Thanks for calling. 1-300-222-702 to Jodie in Sydney. Hi, Jodie.
3: Hi, how are you?
0: I'm really well. Would you happen to know the new Tom Cruise film that's in Australian cinemas now? What's the name of it?
3: Oh, I think I know that one. Is it Digger?
0: It is Digger. Yes, it's Digger. Well done.
3: The Capadia song. That's okay.
0: That's all right. You knew that as well?
3: Yes.
0: Well, do you know this? I'm going to play you a little sound grab. This is okay. A famous television judge. I'm looking for you to identify who it might be.
4: The judging criteria or the voting criteria here was to vote people through for managing to sing every note out of tune. You would win tonight. That is how bad it was. I'm sorry. It was absolutely excruciating from start, middle and finish.
0: Some love him, some hate him. Who is it?
3: Oh, that's a good one. Look, to tell you the truth, I don't know. I forget now.
0: That's all right.
3: No.
0: That's all right. Jodie, you're passing on that question then. What about your driving? Are you particularly good or particularly bad at something?
3: No, I'm good.
0: You're good? Are you good at navigating?
3: Yeah, maybe not.
0: Map reading not your strongest suit?
3: No, I just put Waze on and it directs me.
0: Mm. But if you had to sense where to go and you didn't have access to that, the phone was dead, how would you go?
3: Not too bad.
0: I'd be terrible, absolutely terrible. I think anybody would be better at that than me.
3: Yeah, well, I guess, it's nice being driven and you navigate, yes, I think that's a better...
0: No, I don't...

0: want to navigate and I don't want to drive. I'd be quite happy to be in the back seat, to be honest.
1: Yeah. As long as you're comfortable, sure.
0: Thank you, Jody. Thanks for being here. 1-300-222-702. Oscar in Mittagong. Hello, Oscar. Hello, Oscar. I don't think we've got Oscar there. We'll try to come back to you, Oscar, to Winuna. And Annette's here. Hello, Annette.
2: Hello.
0: Hello. Would you happen to know this famous television judge? I'll play it for you again.
3: The judging criteria or the voting criteria here was to vote people through for managing to sing every note out of tune, you would win tonight. That is how bad it was. I'm sorry, it was absolutely excruciating from start, middle and finish.
0: Who might that be?
2: I have a feeling, I'm not sure. I think it's Boy George.
0: Oh, you think it's Boy
2: Sounds
0: George?
2: Like it.
0: Oh. Not Boy George, sorry.
2: No.
0: When it comes to driving, navigating, towing, timing your journey, driving smoothly, your judgment, what are you particularly good at or particularly bad at?
2: Okay, well, I think I'm particularly bad at navigating. I'm not good at that. But I pride myself on my reverse parking. Oh. I think I'm pretty good at that.
0: You're good at the reverse parking. Well,
2: I am.
0: You can
2: also
0: win tonight a trophy that's a piece of street curb.
2: Oh, okay.
0: That's what's up for grabs in Philadelphia if you'd like to go into the Parallel Parking Championships next year.
2: Okay, I'll think about that. Thank you.
0: Thanks, Annette. Dougie says, I think the biggest difference between driving a car and a truck is that the truck has a louder, more aggressive horn. Debrilla says, some people touch park. That's a really good way to learn how to reverse park. We don't want to encourage that. I had a friend who used to do that. And no, that is not a good idea at all. Michael is driving from Canberra. Hello, Michael.
4: Hello, Renee.
0: You're on the road?
4: Yeah, we had a day trip to Canberra, so in the car with the family.
0: Oh, okay. How many are in the car with you?
4: There's me, one wife, four kids.
0: Oh gosh, so that's a big car load full. Would they all agree that you're an excellent driver, Michael?
4: What do you think?
5: Yeah.
0: Definitely. Is Dad good at is he good at reverse parking?
5: Definitely.
0: Okay, 10 out of 10.
4: Camera.
0: Would you happen to know who this famous television judge is?
3: The judging criteria or the voting criteria here was to vote people through for managing to sing every note out of tune, you would win tonight. That is how bad it was. I'm sorry, it was absolutely excruciating from start, middle and finish.
0: Tough judge. It's not Boy George. Who might that be?
4: Yeah, it's fellow POM TV villain,
0: yep.
4: Simon Cowell.
0: Simon Cowell. Yes, it is. Yes, it is. Here's another news question. The Koori Knockout has wrapped up for another year. Where was it held this year? Rugby League's Koori Knockout.
4: Broken Hill?
0: Broken Hill? It was not. Sorry, Michael. Drive safely, though.
4: All good. Thank you.
0: Good on you. 1-300-222-702. Paul in Newport. Hello, Paul.
6: Hello.
0: Hi. Paul, best and worst of your driving. What are you good at and what are you not so good at?
6: Well, you'd have to ask my wife that.
0: What would you say, though?
6: I would say sticking to the speed limit.
0: Oh, that's good. That's good. How's your judgment?
6: No, it's pretty good, actually.
0: Are you pretty good at judging the time, getting from A to B?
6: Yeah, not too bad.
0: Okay.
6: So I'll get there when I need to.
0: Okay. So that's a good report card from yourself, self-reported.
6: <Yeah. laughs>
0: Would you happen to know where the Koori Knockout was held this year? Rugby League's Koori Knockout.
6: I can't remember, but I think it was Papua New Guinea.
0: Oh, was it held in Papua New Guinea? It was not.
6: It was not. Okay, thank you.
0: Sorry, Paul. Thank you. 1-300-222-702 to Newcastle. Hello, Samantha.
7: Hello, Renee. How are you doing?
0: I'm really well. Would you happen to know where Rugby League's Koori Knockout was held this year? It's wrapped up. Where was it held?
7: I do. It's just up the road in Raymond Terrace.
0: Yeah, well done.

0: strength of character there. I think you guys will be back in a big way.
1: Yes, I think so.
0: Ophelia. Oh. Ophelia, Samantha, is a character from which Shakespearean play?
1: Is it Macbeth?
0: Is it Macbeth?
1: Or King Lear? Oh,
0: is it King Lear?
1: Oh, I don't know. Jagger, stop that. Sorry, the dog's got his toy. Let's go King Lear.
0: Is it King Lear? Oh. Sorry, Samantha. How's your reverse parking, your parallel parking?
1: My reverse parking is really good, and particularly with a trailer. I can get a camper trailer on a single, like we're on a high-low street, so, you know, like it's only one lane.
0: So you never have to do it twice?
1: No. Oh. No, I'm pretty good. It's pretty tight.
0: How would you go in a competition with hundreds of people watching?
1: Yeah, that's, I mean, I often have school kids watching. I've got to be careful of the school kids, so, because there's a school just near us. But what I'm not so good at is remembering when I have a bike on the roof racks and driving into the garage.
0: Has it ever been damaged?
1: Roof racks or car or bikes or all of the above.
0: Right. Maybe a little note on your hand.
1: Yes, something would help. Anything would help.
0: Good on you, Samantha. 1-300-222-702. The gong has gone off. Trish in Edelong. Ophelia, Trish. Ophelia, it's a character from which Shakespearean play, not King Lear?
2: Husband, do you know? Ophelia? He says Hamlet.
0: Hamlet! Yes, it is. Well done. Trish and husband, congratulations. You are the winners of tonight's quiz, which means you win the fridge magnet and a book from our ABC book library, and you get to choose the song up to the 8 o'clock news. Would you like to hear If I Could Turn Back Time by Cher or Lewis Capaldi, Someone You Loved?
2: Got to hear Cher.
0: Before I let you go, Trish, you and hubby, who would win the Philadelphia Parallel Parking Championships if it was between the two of you?
2: Me. Don't tell him that, though.
0: Okay.
2: Definitely not me. Definitely not him.
0: We will not tell him. Someone else might, though. Thank you, Trish. Stand the line. We'll get your details and send you out the fridge magnets.

0: Coming up to 5 minutes of news, Tim Horan, former Wallaby and Wallabies captain, is going to join us after 8 o'clock ahead of the Bledisloe and the Rugby World Cup next year. And we play What Would You Do Wednesday. We've got the scenario. You help us out to solve and tease out this little dilemma tonight. 1300 222 702. News time now.
1: ABC News. Hello, I'm William Howard Evans. Anti-government protesters have dyed a Tel Aviv fountain that's used as a memorial site red to mark the anniversary of the October 7 Hamas attacks. Vigils and ceremonies are being held across Israel on the third anniversary of the day 1,200 people were killed by Hamas. Protesters have also blocked one of the main highways in Tel Aviv, holding banners that read "a complete failure" and "guilty" next to an image of Prime Minister Benjamin Netanyahu as they continue to demand a public inquiry into the attacks. October 7 also marks 3 years since Israel launched its war on Gaza, which has killed almost 74,000 people and continues to rage on, despite a ceasefire signed almost a year ago. The BBC's Rushdie Abu Alouf has more.
2: People are still living the consequences of that day until now. Well, officially there is a ceasefire in place, but since then about 14 or 1,500 people have been killed. And another 18,000 people were injured. So there is daily Israeli airstrikes targeting Hamas in Gaza, but also many civilians are caught in those strikes.
1: The Ukrainian president says 11 people have been killed in Russia's latest attacks on the country. Residents of the capital Kyiv sheltered in underground metro stations ahead of the strikes, which Volodymyr Zelensky says are one of Russia's biggest. He says the attacks were targeting Ukraine's energy sector heading into winter, while Russian officials have repeated the claim it's only targeting industrial and military facilities. Leaders of the Australian Catholic Bishop Conference say they are committed to listening and learning following the sentencing of former Broome Bishop Christopher Saunders. Saunders has been sentenced to more than 6 years in prison in the Perth District Court today for sex offences against two young men. The Archbishop of Perth, Timothy Costello, says learnings within the Catholic Church must continue.
3: To listening, to learning, and to redoubling our efforts to ensure that safeguarding, accountability and transparency remain at the very heart of the Church's life and mission.
1: A former Perth psychiatrist has been jailed for abusing his young male patients. 52-year-old Benjamin Wen has been sentenced to 10 years and 6 months behind bars after he was found guilty of touching the genitals of boys he treated as a child psychiatrist at his clinic between 2012 and 2016. The court heard Wen received a suspended sentence in 2017 for convictions related to making videos in public toilets in WA and overseas. He will need to serve 8 years and 6 months before he is eligible for parole. Former Australian soldiers say the Mount Bundy Defence Training Base near Darwin has rough terrain and hot conditions following the death of young Corporal Brendan Hannam. The Defence Minister, Richard Marles, is asking the Defence Force Chief to review the death for risk factors including fatigue. Darwin-based Army veteran Sam Weston says heat stress and fatigue were regular risks when he trained at the base, but he says the training conditions at Mount Bundy and other Australian facilities need to be harsh to prepare troops for lethal combat overseas.
4: I mean, look at where we've been deployed. You know, most places we've been deployed have been hot, dusty, uninhabitable places. So, yeah, sadly that you need that type of training to prepare yourself for the real thing.
1: To sport now, Brisbane football manager Danny Daly has turned down the chance to become Chris Fagan's successor as coach of the Lions AFL club. Daly was viewed as the frontrunner to succeed Fagan after the triple premiership coach resigned last week, but he's chosen to stay in his role as the head of football at Brisbane. He'll be part of a selection panel to select the next coach of the Lions, with assistant coach Cameron Bruce now viewed as the favourite.

and Victoria have been bowled out for 244, batting first on day one of their Sheffield Shield cricket clash against South Australia at the Junction Oval in Melbourne. Harry Hoekstra top scored for the Vics with 45 batting at number nine, while Ollie Peake made 32. Brendan Doggett and Henry Thornton both took 3 wickets each for South Australia. In reply, South Australia are 1 for recent test opener Jake Weatherald.

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3: Welcome back and thank you for being here and choosing the ABC. This Wednesday, the 7th of October, we're coming to you from Newcastle tonight.
4: Because up in Newcastle, they have very strange mating habits. All the young women of Newcastle walk down the main street, which is called Hunter Street, for reasons that will become obvious later on in the song. All the young men of Newcastle drive down Hunter Street in their hot FJ Holdens with chrome-plated grease nipples and double reverse overhead twin cam door handles. Don't you ever let a chance go by, oh Lord, don't you ever let a chance.
3: That's the comedian Bob Hudson with the Newcastle song. Scott Bevan will be along after 9 o'clock to talk about Newcastle and how it has changed so dramatically over recent decades. His new book, Newcastle, The Lives and Times of a City, has been recently published. And you might like to join that conversation if you have lived in the region or you've moved back like Scott Bevan has, or you're living here now. Let us know after 9 o'clock. Scott Bevan will be here, former foreign correspondent with the ABC, former 7:30 reporter and presenter. He is now presenting the Saturday Breakfast Show at 12:33 Newcastle. But right now, it is time for What Would You Do Wednesday?
2: We've got the scenario. You tell us what you would do.
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1: Call now 1300 222 702.
3: It is just what you think. We've got a scenario. We'll tease it out with the help of Dr. Simon Longstaff. And maybe you can help us understand kind of what you would do if this hypothetical situation was to happen to you. Simon Longstaff joins us now. He's the Executive Director of the Ethics Centre and a philosopher as well. Hello, Simon.
10: Hello from Canberra.
3: Yeah, so you're in Canberra, I'm in Newcastle, yep, which joins up our mighty region across New South Wales and ACT. That's fun, isn't it? So here is the scenario, Simon. It's really about a windfall gain and how the spoils are shared. It's a raffle prize, okay? So you're at a big event and they're selling, you know, those booklets of raffle tickets. And, you know, you never think you're going to win them. You think, oh, look, you know, I wish I didn't have to buy one. But it's difficult to say no. So each booklet is about $20. The prize is big. It's a car. And
10: so it's not a chook.
3: It's not a chook. It's not a meat tray. It's actually a car. So that's a pretty big prize. But, you know, you think you've got Buckley's chance of winning it. You just do it out of courtesy because you're at this big event. So you spend your $20, you buy a booklet of tickets, and your friend also buys a booklet. And it's a funny thing, but you kind of notice that your booklet colour is the same yellow as your shirt. You have that little spark in your memory. But just at the moment of buying, your friend gets an emergency call to move their car, and they say, oh, I've just got to rush off. Can you hold my booklet? I'll be back in about 20 or 30 minutes. So you've got both booklets. And when your friend comes back, you give them a raffle booklet without much thought, and inadvertently you've swapped the booklets. So they've got yours, the yellow booklet, and you've got theirs. Later in the night, the raffle is drawn. And lo and behold, the winning raffle number and colour is a green ticket number 112, a green ticket. And you're the winner. You've got that in your handbag or in your back pocket. What would you do, Simon Longstaff? You have the thought, hang on a minute, this is a green ticket. I had that thought an hour ago that I purchased the yellow booklet. Because I thought, oh, isn't that coincidence that it matches my shirt? What do you do? Do you win the car? Woohoo! Or do you say to your friend, I think you've actually won the car. I swapped the tickets.
10: You've obviously won a big raffle in the past, given that little cry. well, the thing is that when you both bought your raffle tickets, each of you received a booklet in exchange for the money you gave. And in your case, you received the yellow one and your mate received the green one. So in all, if but for the accident of going out to move the car, your friend would have been the holder of the winning ticket. And I think that if, in my case, it had been a yellow ticket with the number that had won, I'd be looking across at the person, staring at their yellow bunch and say, I'd be saying to them, I'd be waiting for them to say, hey, this was your ticket because you got the yellow one and I got the green one. And be very open and honest about that and declare that. Now, whether or not your friend would do the same for you, I think you know the truth of the matter, which is that the booklet they purchased is the green one. They paid money for that. That's what they received in fair exchange. And it's only through an unfortunate error that you're holding the green rather than the yellow, which in this case was the lost.
3: But could you see it that that's just the luck of life? You didn't deliberately swap them. They haven't even noticed what the colour of the raffle tickets are. No one's expecting to win. Is that just part of the dumb luck?
10: No, because you knew. And the thing about it is, yes, gambling is just basically an exchange of funds for an opportunity, a bit of luck. And what you purchased was the luck that was residing in the yellow booklet. And it's just unfortunate that you weren't lucky on this occasion and instead your friend had made, the winning bet. And for you to, it's not as if it's purely accident that you've ended up with the green one. It's, you've got the green one, but you're also in possession of the knowledge that that is not the one that you'd had. I mean, if the scenario had been that you'd not even noticed which one you'd got, couldn't tell whether it was pink, blue, green or whatever, then, of course, your suspicion about what you ought to do would never arise. But in this case, you do know, and therefore I think you've got the obligation to let your mate know.
3: What if you didn't know that person very well?
10: I don't think it matters. I don't think it's the fact. I mean, it's not so much that you're a friend, that even if it was a total stranger, you made your bet with the transaction and you received your opportunity in the numbers that you were given. And but for this uncomfortable mix-up, you would have been stuck with the numbers that you were given at the time that you transacted with the person. So I'm sorry.
3: What if
10: you're not going to induce me to say that you should just ignore the fact that you've done this?
3: I mean, it's a car, though. It's a car. What if it's a prize that was worth $100,000 or $1 million?
10: Well, it'd be easier in some senses because then you could work out that you might share it. And say, look, this has been a bit of a stuff-up, but it is yours, but, you'd hope that in recognition for your honesty and the fact that you're declaring this to the person, we'll say it's a friend or a stranger in this case, who has no idea of their good fortune. They're probably even slapping you on the back and say, oh, wow, isn't that fantastic? As you tell them, they may very well, if it was something somewhat easier, like, $100,000 or whatever it is, to say, oh, wow, that's fantastic of you to do that. I'd like you to share, if not an equal, but some significant proportion of my good fortune because you've made it available to me through your honesty.
3: 1-300-222-702. Do you agree with Dr. Simon Longstaff or do you have a different view? On the text line, DeBrilla says, I'd accept the prize graciously, then sell the car and share the profits. Brad says, no way, I would keep the car. Susan says, 0467 922 702, if it's my mate's ticket, then they get the prize. No issue, no problem, says Sue. Stephen's given us a call in Wollongong. Hi, Stephen.
5: Hey, how are you going?
3: I'm good. What would you do? You've inadvertently switched the booklets. You didn't do it deliberately.
5: I want to throw a different perspective onto it. So let's say, for instance, that in the days preceding this raffle, you've been told that your car has broken down and can't be resurrected, and you don't have the money to buy a new car. Your friend, on the other hand, has a collection of 5 cars in their garage. Now, if you were to go from a absolute deontological perspective of ethics, you would say, no, that's wrong no matter what. But if you were to look at it from a utilitarian perspective, where you're trying to argue that ethics is the greatest good for the greatest number, then you would probably be able to make a case that the car is of more benefit to you than to your friend who has 6 functional cars, and therefore it's more ethical for you to have the car. I'm not saying that's what I do, but I'm just saying that depending on how you want to perceive of ethics, you can argue a different case.
3: Interesting point. Dr. Simon Longstaff, what do you think?
10: Oh, I love it when people throw a bit of philosophy into the mix. So for those who want a bit of decoding on this before I give a specific answer, the first example he gave, we talked about deontological, is based on duties where you are bound to act according to certain maxims or obligations, irrespective of the consequences. Whereas, I didn't catch the guy's name.
3: Stephen
10: was talking about utilitarianism. Mm. The thing for Stephen, though, that he has to take into account is that there's two forms of utilitarianism. There's what's called act utilitarianism, where you judge every act according to a single instance. But there's a much more persuasive form called rule utilitarianism. And that is a question you ask where you say, well, what if everybody did this? In other words, made exactly the same decision. Would that lead to an increase in the stock of common good? Sometimes to pleasure over pain or preferences over aversions and things like that. And there's a fairly high probability that if everybody took the decision that Stephen is not saying he would do, but at least advancing for us to think about, that that rule, if applied in general, would not actually lead to an increase in the stock of common good, but in fact would have overall net effect. So on a rule utilitarian assessment of this, you still might decide to let your friend know. And then particularly in the circumstances where you describe where you've got no car and yours is broken down and they've got a few extra ones, have an honest conversation with them about your own particular needs, the nature of the judgment that you're making here, and hope that they will share some of the benefit, if not all, at least some with you.
3: What do you think, Stephen?
5: Oh, look, I wonder how much rule utilitarianism to some extent is just trying to get back to a deontological perspective of, you know, particularly a Kantian kind of idea of a rule needs to be universal in order to be ethical. And I wonder if, you know, whether, strictly speaking, how we apply, you know, my first scenario, whether everyone who wins just takes the car because they can, whether that's the rule we apply, or whether the rule we apply is that people in great need of a car, where their friend has no need of a car, are ethically allowed to take the car, whether if we apply that rule, whether it then shifts the perspective again.
3: Mm.
5: So I think it depends which rule we choose to apply in terms of rule utilitarianism.
3: Mm. Yeah, no, it is interesting, isn't it, Simon, to tease that out?
10: Well, yeah. And again, I hope we're not going to drive people mad by a bit of philosophy, but there is a fundamental difference between rule utilitarianism and something like a Kantian maxim. So the difference is that rule utilitarianism still takes into account the consequences to judge whether something is right or wrong as a rule, whereas deontological approaches, or particularly the approach of Kant, has got nothing to do with consequences. It's all about whether or not, in the case of a thing called the categorical imperative, which is a rule, a command you give to yourself, it can be logically wished that something is so. And so a maxim, or a rule in that case, is evaluated according to a logical structure, completely divorced from anything to do with consequences. So they're very different. But, you know, it's a matter of trying to calculate what would be the greatest good for the greatest number, whether it be the act or the rule, and that's what Stephen's wrestling with.
3: Mm. Can I move it on? In this scenario,
10: on from that excellent conversation? Surely not.
3: What if in this scenario, Simon Longstaff, your friend, your mate, had won the prize? They had won the car. Would you say anything then? Actually,
10: what do you mean if them holding my yellow ticket?
3: Well, so the green ticket was the winning ticket, number 112. What if it had have been a yellow ticket?
10: Yeah, this is what I mentioned before. If that had happened, and I'm standing there looking at the yellow book of tickets, and they're waving their hand, oh, whoa, whoa, whoa, I've won, I've won, I would be very quick to explain to them that

0: nature of the accident that had happened.
1: But how would they accept that?
0: Well, they would, if, I mean, let's assume they're a friend and they understand that this is not me being duplicitous and claiming to have had the yellow one when, in fact, I didn't. I mean, you gave a very convincing reason as to why I noticed. It matched my shirt. I was amazed by that, and I know that's the case. You went out, there was a mix-up, and I'm entitled, I would say, to enjoy the benefits of the actual purchase that I made. They have no legitimate claim to that because what they have is purely a result of an accident. And I would hope that they would trust me as their friend in giving them an honest account of what had happened. Now, I might also say, look, this is, I know, a bit of a roller coaster for you because you've suddenly got this fantastic result, and here I am telling you that it's not your ticket. And I might very well be inclined to offer something so that they can share in the rewards that have come. But I wouldn't just stand by and say, oh, tough luck, you've got the yellow book, which was really mine, because they're then profiting illegitimately from an accident that should never have gone their way.
1: Very difficult to prove, though.
0: Yeah, I know, but that's why, I mean, let's assume, as you said, it's a friend. I mean, one of the things about trust is that if a person makes a claim of that kind, and you can usually tell whether they're being sincere about this, you would want to give them the benefit of the doubt because it's a, it's not as, anyway, that's what I think I would do, and I would hope that as a mark of friendship and also the sincerity with which I would convey this, that they might say, oh, fair enough, I'm sorry. And particularly if I leaven the point by saying, but I also understand that you've had this kind of roller coaster, and therefore I'd like to make sure that you share in some of the rewards that come from this lucky bit of fortune that's flown my way.
1: I mean, if it's a meat tray, I get this. But if it's a car and someone says to me, oh, actually, I swapped those tickets by mistake and
0: Now you
1: actually
0: can get to drive it on Sunday.
1: actually that's my car. I've actually won it because I remembered that the colour yellow was the same as my shirt. I'd be going, are you joking me?
0: No, I think, honestly, if it happened to you, I reckon if somebody said to you, and with all of sincerity and conviction, look on their face, I reckon you'd say, oh, fair enough. You'd be disappointed, but I think you would recognise it. I think most people would say, okay, well, that's fair enough. And as I say, especially if they're showing some regard to the fact that you thought you'd won with that mistaken belief.
1: Yeah, that's a real test of the friendship, isn't it? Lou says on the text line 0467922, I would never disadvantage a friend. Janine says I'm colorblind, so I wouldn't have a hope in hell. Just keep the car. And yeah, someone else is saying yes. It's all about honesty. If it's not your ticket, it's not your ticket. What if Simon Longstaff? This person, this friend, what if they borrowed the money from you? So before they rushed off to move their car because the alarm or the emergency was going, what if they said to you, oh, I don't have time to actually buy the ticket. Can I borrow $20? Can you purchase me a book, a booklet?
0: The moment you agree that to make the loan, the money is theirs in effect. So the fact that you might actually be the person handing it over is no different than if they pulled it out of their pocket and put it into your hand to do that. You made the commitment to lend the money to them. The instant you did that, they had a legitimate right to expect that what flows from that loan, effectively it's they're in their possession, and what they give you back, of course, they don't give you back literally the same $20 note or whatever it happens to be. They give you back the equivalent sum at some time in the future. And so I don't think the fact that it's they've the ticket has been purchased with money that they borrowed from you is any different, say, than if they borrowed the money from somebody else, another friend, and they'd brought it along and put it on the raffle. I mean, that doesn't mean the person who lent the money to them, an hour or so before in a completely different venue, has any claim upon the winnings arising from that purchase, because it was their money that they chose to wager on the raffle, which and they took the hazard of perhaps losing it completely. And so no more does that person have a claim upon it, and you as the lender have no claim either.
1: Right. You have no access to driving the car on Sunday.
0: Well, you might be offered that if you're really lucky, and nothing like a good Sunday drive.
1: Another thought on the text line. I don't think I could see a friend so overjoyed and take that away from them correcting the mistake. I would be annoyed, but I would accept the consequence of my mistake. It was my mistake that I mixed up those tickets.

0: Yeah, look, I can understand that. I mean, the person's overwhelming joy, but the fact is, it's based on something which is not a true foundation for that enjoyment. There are facts about the world, and one of those facts is that you purchased the yellow booklet of tickets and they did not. And so what they are doing is enjoying a windfall based in something which is in error. And, maybe some people prefer to live in a kind of comfortable ignorance, but imagine the friend, a real friend, say a month later or a year later, eventually the truth does come to them and they find that they profited from your innocent error. I mean, they might say, oh, it was wonderful you of you not to have held me to account for that moment. But they might also feel pretty rotten about it, that they had thought they'd legitimately won when in fact it wasn't a legitimate victory at all.
1: On the text line, someone's saying, I know a guy who actually won a car as a prize. His family hated the car and he had to put a for sale sign on this four-wheeled lemon. It took him months and months to sell it. Beware, these prizes are often things that nobody wants. Interesting. With the windfall situation, Simon Longstaff, if you have a windfall gain, is the win yours? Or do you see that windfall gain as something for your partner, your family, your team in life? Is it a win for all of you, or is it a win for just the individual?
0: Look, it depends a little bit on how you relate to people in the context of your family and or community or whatever. The thing about a windfall is typically it's something that comes to you. You never have to specifically do anything to earn it. And typically you understand that the benefit that's accruing to you is not legitimately owed to someone else. So, I mean, it's a bit like this. If you saw a $50 note lying on the footpath and there's no one around, that's a kind of a windfall. But if you saw it fall out of someone's pocket and you still see it on the ground, but you know whose pocket it was, then it's not really a windfall because you know it has a legitimate place in somebody else's wallet or pocket. So in that's the thing about windfalls in general. What you then do with the benefit that you have is slightly conditioned by your circumstances. So, I mean, if normally you would, if you bought a new car from your own money and you brought it home, it was something that you shared with the family and made it available on whatever agreed terms people normally do that, then the fact that it hadn't been purchased but had been won would make no difference. On both sides, the distribution of the benefits that accrue to that car would be shared as you would share anything else within that family context.
1: So it's not fair of the family to say, we don't like this car. You've got to sell it?
0: Oh, well, if they could say that, let's suppose you bought it with your own money and brought it home and everybody said, oh, well, what a load of rubbish, that's terrible. We're not going to have it in our driveway. Then you might, say, oh, okay, that's a bit rough, but for the sake of family harmony, yeah, we'll get rid of that car. But you would treat a car which had been won in exactly the same way. So it just depends on the dynamics of the community or family to which you belong.
1: Paul in Marrickville says, I once won a wheelbarrow of fish. The first drawer wasn't present. They weren't there. And so I won on draw two.
0: Fair
1: Ethically, is
0: enough.
1: that fair?
0: Absolutely, because if the person isn't present for the draw, then they forfeit. That's the way these things operate. And they'll go to the next person present with a legitimate ticket will become the winner.
1: Jude says, nah, not buying any of this. You just wouldn't say anything. It's fate. If the person ends up with the car, it's just fate. The universe must have wanted them to have it, surely, says Jude. You would doubt yourself, wouldn't you? You would think, I thought that my shirt matched that raffle ticket colour, but maybe it didn't. Maybe that thought was not right.
0: There's a wonderful Islamic saying, trust in God, but tie the camel's leg. In other words, it may be fate, but you don't just throw everything to the wind because of that. You still have to tie the equivalent of the camel's leg.
1: Very interesting. Hey, Simon, as always, thank you for being here.
0: Okay. Enjoy your Sunday drive, Renee.
1: It's always one day. Well, I'll take one day of the week. Hey, thanks, yeah. Simon. Enjoy your time in Canberra.
0: Okay, bye.
1: Maybe we can all share the car. It's bang on 8:30. I'm Renee Crosh. This is Evenings, and here are the Commodores.

0: Next up, ahead of the Bledisloe Cup this weekend, Tim Horan will be here. Former Wallaby captain, and two-time Rugby World Cup winner.
1: Beatlemania, the butterfly effect, or a real fly guy?
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0: The world in union, rugby union. Where are we at with the sport of rugby? Tonight we spotlight that sport ahead of the Bledisloe Cup this weekend and, of course, next year's Rugby World Cup, which is being played in Australia. Tim Horan is a former Wallaby. He is also a former Wallaby captain and he's won two Rugby World Cups. He joins us now on Evenings. Hello, Tim.
1: Hello, Renee. Thanks for having me on your show.
0: Thank you.
1: It's pretty exciting, isn't it, for this weekend? And then Rugby World Cup coming up in about a year's time.
0: So, as you would well know, Tim, when I grew up, you were playing. You were captain of the Wallabies. And I reckon everyone that I knew most of the players in the Wallabies team. You were household names, all of you. And I wonder whether that's the case today.
1: I think the game's changed a fair bit, Renee, from when we played. Like, everyone knew John Eales and Jason Little and, you know, Stephen Larkham, George Green. And I think the game's changed a bit. There's so many more players now, and I think most rugby coaches now are looking for a lot of depth. So you're not seeing the same 15 players out on the field every single game, and it changes a bit. But I think with Les Kiss with the Wallabies, what he's done, he's undefeated in 5 test matches and got a big challenge against the All Blacks at Eden Park this weekend. When you face the Haka at Eden Park, and we haven't won there for 20 or something, might be nearly 30 years, it's a hard place to play. But hopefully Les can try and get an upset this weekend.
0: What do you think his chances are?
1: Oh, I think good. Yeah, I think what people have seen probably the last couple of months from the Wallabies is the brand and the style of rugby that they're playing. People enjoy to watch it. And you look at a couple of weeks ago in Perth where, you know, we're free to air on Channel 9 and Stan Sport on the Sunday night. There was over 2 million people watching the game. And you look at the NRL Grand Final, there's 4.5 million people. So people want to watch the Wallabies when the style of game they're playing, and they're winning. You know, they beat the world champion Springboks, back-to-back world champion Springboks, but it's a bigger challenge against the All Blacks this weekend.
0: We love winners, don't we, in Australia? As soon as there's a winning side, suddenly the fans come out from everywhere.
1: Yeah, they do, and I think there's a lot of really hardened, you know, rugby supporters who watch a lot of Super Rugby and watch the Wallabies. But then you get, I call it the floaters. They might watch NRL, they might watch Aussie Rules and watch rugby. And I think for us, the game, if the game flows, people, and the Wallabies are winning, people are, you know, love the game of rugby. And you've seen that in Rugby World Cups. I've been lucky enough to be away as a broadcaster for the last 6 Rugby World Cups. And especially being in Japan in 2019, how big that was for Japanese rugby, but globally as well. And then France in 2023, that was unbelievable. The atmosphere, every single game sold out, and the amount of, I think, fans make a Rugby World Cup. And in 1 year's time, we'll see how big it's going to be in Australia.
0: The AFL and the NRL feel like they are getting bigger and bigger and bigger each year. It feels like the grand finals become a bigger event, more eyeballs. Is it hard for rugby union to compete in Australia when the AFL and the NRL are growing so fast?
1: Well, I think domestically, Renee, you're right. In Australia, certainly, it's a difficult task, and they're two juggernauts in sport in Australia. But you look globally, you know, AFL doesn't play outside of Australia. NRL, of course, rugby league does play a little bit in the UK, but rugby globally is huge. It's, growing. And I think a lot of the growth has come from the women's game as well. Women's sevens programs and 15-a-side will host not just the men's Rugby World Cup in 2027, but the women's Rugby World Cup in 2029. So we're hoping that's going to be a little bit like the Matildas there a little while ago in Australia, where all the fans got behind the Aussie women's team. So domestically, yes, it's always a challenge, but I think globally we know how big the game is and the growth of the game as well.
0: So to the big NRL final, you know, so many people were watching that the other night, and it's

0: been a great story to watch Marky Mark, as he's affectionately known, decide to move back from league and return to union. Is that going to be a big boon for the Wallabies to have Mark Nwokonita Wasi return to union?
1: Yeah, I think, Mark has played all his career virtually with rugby union, and post the World Cup a few years back, he said, I just need a change, I need to freshen up, and wanted to go and play 2 years in rugby league, and he's been a sensation. It's great for Mark to be able to do that, and now, you know, he understands how big a World Cup is. He's obviously going to Japan to play club football over there, club rugby over there, but that's the pay packet over there is a lot more than you can get in NRL here in Australia, and rightfully so. And then he's going to come back and play for the Wallabies in a Rugby World Cup, but also prior to that, he'll play other test matches. So, yeah, it's a good boost for rugby, but there's a lot of other players that, you know, you look at as well. Joseph Suolii, who, of course, played a lot of rugby union at school and then went to rugby league and is back in rugby. So, but you look at homegrown talents like Max Jorgensen, who, went to St. Joseph's College there in Sydney and has come all the way through the ranks. So, yeah, Mark Nwokonita Wasi, wonderful player, was great with the Wallabies when he was here, and we're hoping he can do the same thing when he comes back.
0: Mm. And Angus Crichton, he's also leaving the Roosters with his premiership and making the switch to rugby.
1: Yeah, I mean, Angus Crichton, I'm back, he was captain of the Australian schoolboys, and, the challenge for rugby is to try and keep those players post-school, schoolboys for a couple of years. They're doing a really good job now as, holding most of the players. There's a lot of rugby union talent is contracted to rugby league clubs when they're in grade 10 or grade 11, and that's a difficult part for us. They're going to rugby schools, playing rugby, and then they're already signed 2 or 3 years out. So a challenge for rugby to keep up, but we're certainly trying to grow our own talent. But, yeah, it's exciting times for rugby in the next 12 months.
0: Mm. You can't blame players for going to where the money is, where the money's the biggest. But it must be a big win for the Wallabies and for rugby to have players like Marky Mark, where he's got so many fans because of, the Roosters and winning the grand final last Sunday night. It must be great for the team to know that he's going to bring potentially a whole lot of new fans.
1: Yeah, I think he'll bring some fans that, don't normally watch a lot of rugby union to the game. And but he had a lot of followers and a lot of fans prior to, going to rugby league. And he's just added to that with his performances the last couple of years. But I think in rugby, we've got a lot of homegrown talent as well. And but I think it just what it demonstrates is how big and real a Rugby World Cup is. I know there's the Rugby League World Cup on in a couple of weeks' time in Australia, but not many people really know about it because it's, all the attention is through the NRL. But, I think most people in Australia, like all different sports, and, whether that's the round ball or whether that's AFL, I think everyone gets a chance to watch all different codes. And, the Wallabies got to, this next 3 years is going to be really important for the game to one, make sure there's security and longevity in the game. And, they got some good funds from the British and Irish Lions last year. We saw how big that was, generated about $500 million worth in the around Australia. And the Rugby World Cup will be about $2 billion into the economy. So any profits from those have to stay in Rugby Australia to really put back into grassroots rugby and also to club rugby and to grow the women's game.
0: Mm. Can I ask you about the string of coaches that we've seen go through the Wallabies? Mm. It's been controversial, hasn't it? Whether it's Eddie Jones or others. Currently the coach is Les Kiss, which you've mentioned. Do you think, is that a pretty solid relationship between Les Kiss and the Wallabies?
1: Yeah, I think what Les Kiss does, he really cares about the players. Plus, he's got a great knowledge in the game. He's been all over the world. He played for the North Sydney Bears many, many years ago, but he's been all over the world now with learning from different rugby coaches. He's been assistant coach of the Springboks. He's been over in Ireland. So he understands the game and he cares about the players. And he's, as I said before, his brand and style of game seems to suit the talent that he's got. And it was a good transition. Joe Smith was the Wallaby coach for about 3 years there, and the transition to Les Kiss has been really smooth. And yeah, there was a big hiccup with Eddie Jones being the Wallaby coach for 6 months, you know, failing badly at the last Rugby World Cup, not even making the quarter final. That just shows you how, one, how good the other nations have got. And, you know, you look at Dave Rennie, who was the coach of the Wallabies before Eddie Jones came in, and now he's now the coach of the All Blacks. So Dave Rennie, you know, a few years back was coaching the Wallabies. Now he's going to try and take the Bledisloe Cup again for the All Blacks this weekend.
0: Mm. When you played Tim Horan in the 90s and the early 2000s, was the game any different? Is the game different, I guess, today than when you played?
1: Yeah, I think when you look at it, I mean, the game's got a lot quicker. But I think ball in play's become a lot more. I think, you know, certainly, you know, I was lucky enough to play across when rugby was amateur, turned professional in 1996. And so, but you were still training like a professional, even though you were playing in the amateur era. And then when the game turned professional, I think it certainly changed. I think the style of rugby changed a little bit as well. But, you know, players now, you know, they're full-time professionals. They're in the gym, you know, 6 days a week. So there's some big players. You look at how big the South Africans are and Springboks and Irish forward packs. They're huge. So, yeah, it's changed. But I tell you what, we had some fun back in the day, and we were lucky enough to, you know, win a couple of World Cups and win Bledisloe Cups and had a few trophies in the trophy cabinet that fans could connect to.
0: Mm. Well, we'd love to see that return for the Wallabies. On Saturday night at Eden Park is the first game, and then game two at Acor Stadium in Sydney. So, as we've mentioned, it's been a long time since the Wallabies have beat the Kiwis at Eden Park. You're backing them, though, for Saturday night.
1: Oh, yeah, always back this Wallaby team. And it's the same field. It's the same shape and size as any other field, Renee. So I'm not sure why it's been so long, but one day it's going to break. And, you know, it's a good opportunity for this Wallaby team. And, you know, they can get, if they win this weekend, you know, big upset, but they can get one hand on the Bledisloe Cup. You have to win. There's two matches, as you mentioned, in the Bledisloe Cup. You've got to win both of them to try and get this Bledisloe Cup back.
0: Mm. All right. So next year with the World Cup, I was looking at the cost of the tickets. I'm not going to lie. They're not cheap.
1: No. And that's there's a lot of tickets that are, you know, there's some family tickets. So the thing is, I think with the Rugby World Cup is you don't have to go and watch the Wallabies. You know, it's great if you can, but there's so many other matches. You know, there's six or seven, I think there's seven cities, host cities in Australia, like Newcastle and other places where you can go and watch other teams. So, and it's not just watching the rugby either. It's the before, it's the after, it's the weeks in between the big matches. But, yeah, tickets are up there a little bit, but that's the growth of the game. That's where it's at the moment.
0: You wouldn't think of coaching the Wallabies one day, Tim Horan?
1: No, that's too big of a job for me. I think they're... There's some great coaches out there, and I'm happy to sit in the commentary box for Channel 9 and Stan Sport and just hopefully give people an understanding who don't watch a lot of the game sometimes, a bit of an understanding of the rules and the laws of the game, and hopefully attract a few more fans.
0: Yeah. Well, you brought a lot of joy into my household when you were a Wallaby. You're a brilliant player, and I do thank you so much for joining us tonight. It's very generous of you.
1: Thanks, Renee. Great being on the show.
0: Good on you. That's Tim Horan, former Wallaby and captain, ahead of the Bledisloe Cup this weekend and, of course, the Rugby World Cup, which is on next year. Do you want to hear that try? Listen to that try again from Mark Nwokonidawasi with the Roosters. Two of them he scored. He's one of them.
2: Go off the upright. Is that going to crawl Newcastle? Pass to Nwokonidawasi. Forget about it. When Mark gets the ball that close, Newcastle can't stop him. The world can't stop him. The Wanganui-Waze in again. And you get the feeling the Roosters are on their way to a premiership. 20 minutes gone, 20 minutes left, second half. Roosters 18, Newcastle 12. That's a deuce for Mark Nwanganui-Waze.
0: And he brings that brilliance now to the sport of rugby union. He will be massive, won't he? Coming up to 10 minutes to 8, and then we'll bring you some of the good news. More good news of this day and this week. It's Desiree.

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2: To the good news of this week, and evening's producer Natasha Hotman brings it. Hello, Tash.
3: Hello, Renee.
2: What do you got for us tonight?
3: So the first story I've got for you is about cloning. And I know, you know, there is scary technology out there, but this is a scary technology used for good, because cloning technology has helped save the Ice Age gum, which is probably Australia's rarest and most threatened eucalyptus tree.
2: Mm-hmm.
3: There are only 6 plants of this Ice Age gum discovered in the wild. They were found just south of Canberra. And, you know, they're the 6 of this ancient species of eucalyptus tree. So these 6 plants, they're spaced too far apart. They're not really going to be able to reproduce or create more plants. So there had to be intervention, and that's what the Australian National Botanic Gardens have done. They've intervened, and to conserve the species, they've worked together to successfully clone them by grafting wild cuttings and putting them onto hybrid eucalyptus trees.
2: Mm.
3: So it's pretty incredible science that they're doing. I mean, the flowering of these trees is quite fickle. It can take up to 20 years. So there was just no chance for them in the wild.
2: Mm.
3: So without intervention, they wouldn't exist anymore. So it's great that we've got this ancient species of eucalyptus tree back from the brink.
2: Would you be as excited if it was the cloning of an ancient species of animal?

0: Australia. It's celebrating its 50th anniversary this year. So it's 5 decades of sport inclusion and community for people with intellectual disabilities and autism. And one sport is making a debut, and that's table tennis.
1: Oh.
0: So there are teams across Australia trying to be the best team at the Special Olympics Australia. The competition has 850 athletes across 13 sports that compete at these games. And yeah, they're really vying for gold for this table tennis debut. And I just think it's really sweet. These programs provide, you know, programs at grassroots levels, and it's more about getting people involved and participating opportunities. So I think it's lovely that these programs exist for people.
1: Indeed. Anything else?
0: Well, I think the best news of the day, of course, is that Sarah McDonald is coming back to 702.
1: Yes.
0: It's the return of the Mac. I'm so delighted that she's coming back. She's a voice that's beloved by our evening's audience, a familiar one. So she'll not only be going back to 702, but she'll be across regional New South Wales in the afternoon slot. It's so delightful to hear. I think it's more of a story that every text, every call, every email from our listeners, it mattered. You know, it was heard. And she's back by popular demand.
1: So we re-listened to her speaking with Craig Rucastle this morning about her return?
0: Yes.
1: She is very well known to this audience because Sarah McDonald was the evening's presenter for a number of years, but she is returning to the afternoon program next year in 2027. Here she is on Brekkie this morning on 702 ABC Sydney.
2: Here I am. I can't believe it. Never in my wildest dreams or crazy nightmares did I imagine that this would happen, Craig.
3: No.
2: But here it is.
3: Well, ditto. Look, it's no secret that I thought the ABC was crazy to let you go. The audience agreed with us. And were you surprised when the ABC reached out?
2: Yes. I got a text from you, Marks, on April Fool's Day. I was in Melbourne and I saw the text going, "Hi, would you like to come in and have a chat about what happened?" And I was like, "Oh, which friend of mine or child has just texted me?
3: What a cruel trick.
2: Someone else's phone." And I was about to text back, you know, yeah, like, ha, ha, ha, who's this? And then my partner goes, that actually might be him.
3: Okay.
2: And it really was him. So I was surprised.
3: Yeah.
2: There's been a lot of chat. And I've been really happy, but ultimately it was the listeners that pulled me back.
3: How does it feel to be stepping into Arvo's?
2: Look, I love James. I miss him so much.
3: Mm.
2: And we're very different people. I won't be doing James's show. But he and I both believed that everybody does have a story and the listeners make the show as much as you.
3: Yes.
2: And that's what we have in common. And I feel he's going to be like the patron saint of the show. Like Dolly Parton was the patron saint of evenings when I was doing that during COVID. James will be my patron saint. He'll be my guiding light. He'll be the voice on my shoulder.
3: Yes.
2: He'll be the giggle in my ear. And I think that he'd be having a bit of a laugh right now.
3: I hope he would too soon, to be honest.
2: But it's the ultimate privilege, really, and honour to be stepping into his shoes.

0: has been an outpouring of feeling good about that announcement this morning.
1: So many people feeling good about it. I mean, especially, you know, so many listeners outpouring their love, but also just people around the office feeling overjoyed because it'll be nice to have
0: I would say that James O'Loughlin has done an excellent job in the role as afternoon's presenter across New South Wales and Sydney, and he will be staying on in some capacity with the station. He'll be casually presenting, and I think he'll be doing some other special projects, and he has been loved as well.
1: Extremely loved. I'm hoping we're still going to be able to hear his voice across the station in various ways too. Yeah.
0: It is very big news and very good news for the ABC local radio community, welcoming Sarah McDonald back to the station as a broadcaster. Hey, Natasha Hotman, thank you.
1: Thanks, Renee.
0: Some of the good news of this day and this week. It's news time now. It's 9 o'clock.
2: ABC.

0: News. Good evening, I'm William Howard Evans. Israel has begun commemorating the third anniversary of the deadly October 7 terrorist attacks by Hamas. Middle East correspondent Matthew Doran has more.
1: As dawn broke near the Gaza border, people gathered at the site of the Nova Music Festival, the scene of the deadliest massacre on October 7, 2023, near the town of Ra'im. In all, around 1,200 people were killed and 250 taken hostage in communities near the Gaza border as Hamas fighters tore through during the surprise raids. Today's commemorations are being led by the families of the bereaved, separate from the state memorials which were held earlier in the week, with a desire to keep the government separate from some of these events. Simmering anger about the failures which allowed Hamas to launch its attacks still persisting. Matthew Doran, ABC News, Jerusalem.
0: Japanese authorities are investigating city officials over claims they inflated population numbers in the most recent census. Police raided the city hall of Toyama on Saturday after the central government filed a criminal complaint accusing officials of falsely adding more than 2,000 people. The census is used to calculate funding from the central government, and according to estimates, the city may have received more than $540,000 more than it should have. Japan is grappling with a declining population. French President Emmanuel Macron has held an emergency meeting after another day of nationwide protests about conditions in schools. The BBC's Hugh Schofield has more from Paris.
2: It was a successful show of strength for the lycée students, and now the government is urging them to return to the classroom. It's promised that time will be set aside in schools before the end of the week to discuss the problems of staffing, timetables and dilapidated buildings that are the main grievances. But whether the organisers of the protests will consider that a sufficient gesture in their direction seems doubtful. What they want is a clear commitment from government that more money will be made available for education, and until that happens, the student unions are calling for the protests to continue. The number of lycées closed today should provide some indication of how far that call is being heeded.
0: Australian conservationists say predictions of a worse summer due to climate change is being driven by coal and gas use from right around the world. It follows the High Court blocking a mine in the Hunter Valley from expanding, finding planning authorities are required to consider the emissions caused by burning fossil fuels overseas when they're approving projects. CEO of the Australia Conservation Foundation and the former leader of the Australian Greens, Adam Bandt, says the outcome will have a domino effect, with other countries likely to follow suit.
3: Coal and gas from Australia, when it's burnt, has an impact and it makes the climate crisis worse. And we know it makes the climate crisis worse in Australia as well. When coal and gas gets sent overseas, it returns in the form of fires, floods and heat waves.
0: The former Catholic Bishop of Broome has been sentenced to more than 6 years in prison for sex offences. David Webber reports.
4: Christopher Alan Saunders was found guilty of multiple sex offences earlier this year, including sexual penetration without consent. The offences were committed against two young men when he was the Bishop of Broome. Most of the crimes involved one victim over a period of years. In a statement read to the court, the victim said he felt Saunders used him as a toy. Saunders has been sentenced to 6.5 years in prison. The 76-year-old will be eligible for parole in 2031.
0: A senior police officer has described the moment the bodies of Jesse Baird and Luke Davies were found south of Sydney. Tony Ibrahim has the story.
5: Former police officer Beau Lamar Condon is being accused of murdering couple Jesse Baird and Luke Davies in 2024. He's pled not guilty and is arguing self-defence. On day 13 of his trial, the Supreme Court heard testimony from State Crime Command Detective Christine Abella. She says in February 2024, police were directed to a Greek Orthodox monastery near Bungonia, south of Sydney. She described opening her car door and being overcome by the scent of a decomposing body, leading her to tear up. She said two surfboard bags were found. They contained the remains.
0: And in sport, Geelong's Grian Myers will not be at West Coast next season, according to his agent, after speculation the 27-year-old was a target for the Eagles. Myers has played 172 games for the Cats, including their 2022 premiership, but his manager says he will not be at West Coast in 2027. ABC News.
6: 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Welcome to Evenings
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8: And welcome back. Thank you so much for being here and choosing the ABC. We are in Newcastle tonight and very happy to be so. In half an hour or so, Fred Watson will join us. He's not in Newcastle. He's in his home. He's in his home in Sydney, but he'll be here taking your space questions. So if you've got any that's a burning question, Fred Watson is your man. He can answer pretty much anything. He has been doing this show for about 28 years, I think we've calculated. But right now, given that we are in Newcastle, I thought we ought to talk about Newcastle, or Newey, as it might be known.
9: Because up in Newcastle, they have very strange mating habits. All the young women of Newcastle walk down the main street, which is called Hunter Street, for reasons that will become obvious later on in the song. All the young men of Newcastle drive down Hunter Street in their hot FJ Holdens with chrome-plated grease nipples and double reverse overhead.

0: Newcastle, how it has changed over the recent decades, and it has changed a lot. Scott Bevan, who's very familiar with you, I know, former ABC foreign correspondent, former reporter and presenter of 7:30. You might know him from News 24. He is back in his hometown in Newcastle presenting the 12:33 ABC Newcastle Saturday Breakfast program. And he has a new book recently out all about Newcastle and how it's changed. It's called Newcastle, The Lives and Times of a City. Scott Bevan, hello.
1: Welcome to Newcastle, Renee.
0: Thank you for having me. When did you return to Newcastle, Scott?
1: Never left, in one sense. In my soul, I never left. But like so many, I left Steel City because I didn't see a future for myself here. And so I was in my 20s. And early 20s. And
0: so you did your cadetship at the Newcastle Herald?
1: I did indeed. Mm. Yeah. So physically I did leave, but in my heart I never left Newcastle, or more to the point, Newcastle never left me. But while I was away for 25 or more years, Newcastle changed. And I came back to, what have I come back to?
0: Mm.
1: It clearly was no longer Steel City. And it was trying to make sense of the city I'd returned to. It was still home, and it felt like home. And I was comfortable here straight away. However, there were things about it that I was, oh, I don't remember this, or whatever happened to this or that. Or so the change struck me as a Novocastrian as soon as I was back in 2016.
0: Novocastrian, such a fancy name.
1: It is a fancy name. And that's what we all say about it, that, you know, this amazing Latin word that we've brought from the other side of the globe. And in some ways it suits us, and in others it's not earthy enough, really.
0: Mm.
1: Mind you, Novocastrians, dyed-in-the-wool Novocastrians, have an issue with Newey.
0: Don't like Newey.
1: Don't like Newey.
0: Isn't that the sign when you come into town now? Welcome to Newey?
1: No, there are Newey signs popping up everywhere. Yeah, and
0: Why don't you like Newey?
1: Is it that hard to say a couple of more syllables?
0: Okay.
1: It's Newcastle.
0: The patriotism that you have expressed.
1: Yeah.
0: Would all Novocastrians feel like that?
1: I think so. But even that is changing. Even the very idea of who's a Novocastrian is changing. When I was a kid, a Novocastrian was someone who was born here. And if someone tried to apply that term to themselves, it'd be like, nah, you're not a Novocastrian. Now, if you love it, if you live here, welcome, you're a Novocastrian. So maybe like Novocastrians themselves, the view is broadening. The definition of who we are is broadening.
0: Mm. And do you think that patriotism is unique to the people of Newcastle, or do all towns have that kind of real sort of bond that people have when they grew up in the town, that you can't sort of separate yourself from the culture of that town?
1: Yeah, that's true. But the thing about Newcastle is it's a city and has been a city for a few generations.
0: Mm.
1: And yet we still hang on to the idea of it being a town. And I think the word that underscores all of that is it's a community. Everyone knows each other here, even though it's now a city of the city itself is about 200,000, the greater area is about 600,000. You don't have to do too many.

0: steps away before you realize, oh yeah, I know so-and-so who knows you for this, or I remember you from that. So underscoring this place is that it is a community and we still refer to it as a town.
1: Mm, yeah. So when you moved to Russia as an ABC foreign correspondent, you still felt like a Novocastrian. You still felt Newcastle in you.
0: Very much, yeah. And I remember going to Helsinki and thinking, instead of thinking, wow, I'm on the other side of the globe, I went, gee, this is just like Newcastle. This beautiful harbour town that is comfortable with lower buildings. Gee, this reminds me of Newcastle. So I took Newcastle with me wherever I went. I don't think I said that too often in Moscow. This reminds me of Newcastle.
1: They'd be thinking you're talking about the UK.
0: That's it. You know, although sometimes when Putin was driving fast to get to the Kremlin, that was sort of like Normie in that song you just played, the Newcastle song back then, in a way. He was like the Moscow Normie. Heading down the main drag.
1: Trevor says on the text line, it may interest you to know that Bob Hudson of the Newcastle Song fame worked for many years as an ABC Sydney presenter.
0: He did indeed.
1: He was also my music teacher, says
0: That's
1: Trevor.
0: That's right. But Bob himself personifies how Newcastle has changed. The man who wrote the Newcastle Song, the song that's still played about this place, even though it's half a century old, he is now an acclaimed archaeologist and academic. So just as the city has changed, so is the man who wrote the song that put the town on the map, or at least on the airwaves.
1: So let's talk about how Newcastle has changed, because when a lot of people think of Newcastle, they might think of the Newcastle Workers Club. They'll think of mining. They'll think of BHP, even though there's no more steel. They still think of that in their mind.
0: Yeah, and it's out of date, and you'll still hear it watching the rugby league on the weekend. The thing that commentators go to is, oh, working class, gritty, steel city, still calling it the steel city, even though BHP, or as we know, the Castrians called it, the BHP. It was that important. Anything important here in this town gets the definite article.
1: Yeah.
0: So, you know, we have the obelisk, which is on the hill, and the biggest department store in Newcastle used to be known as the store. So the BHP hasn't been here since 1999, but it's still in so many people's minds, not in ours here, but it is a defining factor. It's something that's still of great pride to all of us. It's part of who we are, that we were a steel town, but we no longer see ourselves as the steel city, I don't think.
1: So how do you see yourselves in 2026?
0: That's the question. I don't know that we have an answer to that. We are the sum of many things past and many things still. So we are partly, of course, still Coal City. We're no longer Sydney's Siberia, as we were termed it because of the worst of the worst convicts being sent up here when they'd been naughty in Sydney. They were sent here, and that's how the settlement of Newcastle came into being. So we're no longer Sydney's Siberia. I think we're now Sydney's escape hatch, actually, with so many Sydney-siders moving up here. So Coal City, Steel City, Surf City, Smart City with our large university, Tourism City increasingly, and we are and have always been, and this has been the great secret of Newcastle, the livable city. And in some ways we're almost happy for the rest of the world to think that we were a dirty industrial hole. Kept them away from our beaches.
1: And yet the machinery on Newcastle Harbour is iconic, isn't it? Every time I come to Newcastle, I look at that and I think what could be an eyesore is in kind of a weird way something quite beautiful.
0: It is beautiful. It's one of those things where you can stand at the top of a street in town and look down and see a wall of steel gliding past, and it tells you this is a working harbour. It's not like, to borrow a friend's term, of Sydney Harbour. It's not an ornamental lake for the rich. This harbour is a working harbour, and it's one very much connected to the city and connected to all of us, because we can go stand there and watch these great ships come and go. And it is such a defining element of who we are. So there's one answer for you as to who we are and what we are. We're a harbour city and always have been.
1: But a working harbour city.
0: A working harbour city. Thank you, Renee. Thank you for making that qualification. That makes us different to Sydney.
1: But I guess there's a lot of wealth, you see. There's a lot of wealth in the Upper Hunter and the region and the city of

0: Newcastle. A lot of people from Sydney have moved to this region for good reason. Yeah. You can see why.
1: Yeah, and that's part of the change. One of the biggest changes, we mentioned one there before, that the industry has gone and or the nature of industry has changed. But I reckon the biggest change is one of perception of those not from here about Newcastle. And this struck me not long after the BHP had shut, and I was in Sydney where I was living and in a restaurant, and I heard the next table start talking about Newcastle. And being an Overcastrian, my chip on my shoulder immediately started throbbing, and I thought, oh, here we go. They're going to make fun of us, because that's what I was used to. Sydneysiders making fun of Novocastrians. And then they started praising Newcastle, saying how wonderful the place is. And this one lady said, and they even have their own little Paddington. We have an inner suburb here called Cook's Hill, which used to be a working class suburb, a workers' sort of rough suburb on the edge of the city, on the edge of the town, which is now very gentrified with art galleries and cafes and beautifully expensive restored terraced homes. So I guess that was our little Paddington. But even back when it was rough, the stereotype didn't quite work, because Cook's Hill, when it was a rough working class suburb, was the birthplace of William Dobell. It was the birthplace of John Olson. It was the home and workplace of William Arnott, of Arnott's Biscuits. So Newcastle's always been producing extraordinary human beings that swam against the tide. It just wasn't recognised.
0: Why the chip on the shoulder? You write, to be a Novocastrian is to simultaneously wear a badge of honour on your chest and a chip on your shoulder.
1: Yes.
0: Why?
1: One word, Sydney. That's why. We've being compared as the second city. We're always referred to as the second city. And it's rubbed in. It as surely as the smog used to rub into our skin, that got under our skin. And I think it did create that chip on the shoulder where we simultaneously think it's the best place on earth, but we feel like we have to prove it to our brothers and sisters 160 kilometres to the south.
0: Do you think Melburnians feel like that about Sydney?
1: Melburnians. Mm. I don't think they know where Sydney is. I don't think they care.
0: I think they do.
1: Do you?
0: Yeah. I lived in Melbourne for a while, and I used to feel like they were constantly comparing. Oh, we're the better city because we're home of the AFL.
1: Yeah.
0: We're the better city because we've got the tennis, the Australian Open. Yeah.
1: And we've got better theatre and better coffee.
0: And we wear better clothing. We're more fashionable. And I'm thinking, I don't think Sydneysiders care that much. They're happy that you've got the grand final. They're happy that you've got the Australian Open.
1: Yeah.
0: It's just a different city.
1: It's one of confidence. It's a confident city. And this is a city here, I reckon, of belief. And we probably don't have the confidence of Sydneysiders, but we have a belief and pride in who we are. And I think that's a defining element. And that's the balm we rub into our chip on the shoulder.
0: Yeah, Scott Bevan is here. He's a Newcastle boy. He's born and raised in Merriweather.
1: I was.
0: Yeah.
1: Yeah.
0: And has returned.
1: Before all the rock stars and Newcastle Knights lived there, may I say.
0: Yeah. He's returned. He is now the host of Saturday Breakfast, 12:33 ABC Newcastle Saturday Breakfast. But you would know him from ABC News. You'd know him from 7:30. He's been a long time ABC journalist and a former ABC foreign correspondent. His new book, which has recently been published, is Newcastle, The Lives and Times of a City. You're a great ambassador for Newcastle.
1: Oh, thank you.
0: They need to pay you. Newcastle Tourism needs to pay you for this book.
1: It's not a hagiography. It's not all, oh, isn't this great? It's an unconditional love story. However, in unconditionally loving something or someone, you can see the faults, you can see the shortcomings, you can see the idiosyncrasies, but that doesn't dilute your love. And that's how I feel about my hometown. And I can see the faults and the shortcomings, and there are things about it that infuriate me. And
0: like what?
1: Lack of confidence. We need some of that Sydney confidence up here. Mm. I think I feel like
0: they've got plenty to give.
1: Good. Send it up, please. To me, and for the past week, the word you kept hearing about Newcastle because of the NRL Grand Final was the fairy tale. Newcastle.

0: on the fairy tale. I reckon we are on a fairy tale and have been for some time. To me, Newcastle is a Cinderella city in Australia at the moment, in that for so long we were banished to the basement. We were just to do the menial work, stay out of the way, don't be seen, just keep working. And then suddenly there's been this change, and now we have this long queue of suitors, of Prince Charmings, with their own versions of glass slippers in their hand, going, here, we'll make this fit on your foot. And we're almost flattered by it to a degree. And we're like, oh, let's see if it does fit. Instead of going, you know what? We're quite capable of choosing what we wear and what glass slipper will fit on our foot. Thanks very much. Mm. So in some ways, I think we are a Cinderella city at the moment.
1: Can I ask you about the Newcastle Knights?
0: You can.
1: Yeah. Commiserations. Played extraordinarily well in the grand final.
0: They did.
1: And next year, who knows? It could be your premiership trophy.
0: Is that your prediction?
1: Well, yeah, it is my prediction, actually. Yeah, I think you'll come back.
0: In 12 months' time.
1: Yeah.
0: We'll play that.
1: I think.
0: We'll see. Renee.
1: All right. All right.
0: First.
1: The big rugby league expert that I am. Dally Cherry Evans, interesting case in point. So he leaves Manly after an entire career there and plays this year, this one season for the Roosters, and was vindicated because he wins a premiership.
0: Mm.
1: If Kalyn Ponga did that,
0: well,
1: and
0: he's
1: left,
0: not going to.
1: But if he did, how would the Newcastle community, the Novocastrians, the Newey fans, how would they respond to that?
0: That's a really good question. I don't know. I honestly don't know.
1: Well, how would
0: we
1: you
0: would
1: respond?
0: Be hurt because one of the hallmarks, again, of being a Novocastrian is loyalty. And you've seen, and so many people have seen over the past week, how the city and the region and the team are entwined. So I think he'd be, we're talking hypothetically anyway, thank goodness, but I think he'd be wished well. But our hearts would be broken. The city's hearts would be broken, I think.
1: He wouldn't leave, would he?
0: I hope not.
1: No.
0: I hope he's listening. Kaylin, stay right where you are.
1: I think, I feel that in some ways the Knights have galvanised, will galvanise more. And, yeah, let's see what happens in 2027.
0: And amid all the change, that loyalty shown to the Knights and our expectation for the Knights to be part of who we are, that's remained unchanged. That's a constant of being a Novocastrian.
1: Mm. A few thoughts here on the text line. 0467 922 702. Paul says, as a Sydney sider, I absolutely love visiting Newcastle. It has so many memories for me growing up and visiting my grandparents who live there. It has an innocence that Sydney no longer has, and it reminds me of Sydney circa early 90s.
0: There you go.
1: The best thing that happened was that it was overlooked in the 60s and 90s. '60s to '90s, and that the central business district and the inner ring is still standing with so many beautiful buildings, when at the same time buildings were being knocked down all over Sydney. Mm. It floats under the radar, and I think that's the best thing about it, says Paul.
0: Thank you, Paul. That's lovely. Although developers have discovered Newcastle big time, and we're becoming a vertical city, which we never have been to now. Our high point was topographical. It was the hill and with a beautiful cathedral on top. And now we are reaching for the sky, which is new for Newcastle. We've got lots of multi-story buildings. So, Paul, it is changing. Come back and visit.
1: Noel wants to know, Scott, he wants to know whether you're as enthusiastic about the fast train to Newey as people in Sydney are.
0: Because it brings more Sydney-siders here more quickly. One thing that we will never be, this is a long way of answering your question, Noel, of all the things that we are and have been, we ran through them before, Steel City and a Surf City, Smart City, Tourist City, the one thing we will never be, we won't cop, is being a satellite city. We won't be the satellite city of Sydney. And while we can see the benefit and will doubtlessly embrace the thought of a half-hour trip to Sydney, we won't see it as the umbilical cord turning us into Sydney-siders. Mm. I don't think that'll be how it's perceived.
1: Mm. A number of people saying that the buildings in Newcastle are so grand. You've even got a tramway?
0: Where Norm used to go in his FJ Holden in Bob Hudson's song,

0: it's now the light rail right down the middle of Hunter Street. Mm. And, yeah, we've got a light rail. Mm. And it only goes for 2 kilometres, though. It only goes from where the train now stops up to near the beach. So it's only a short run, but it's right through the heart of Newcastle.
1: Mm.
0: So the FJ Holden is gone. We need Bob back to update his song and have Norm riding on the light rail. But he could use his senior's card, I reckon, by now.
1: Paul is saying that he thinks the look of the city with that tramway and the grand buildings is very, very impressive.
0: Oh, there you go.
1: He lives in Wollongong. Richard in Maitland says, whilst Newcastle is still in many senses a town due to rapid rate of sea changes, it and surrounding LGAs are just as expensive now to live as Sydney is.
0: Getting up there.
1: The cost of living is affecting everyone. Mm. Is it really getting up to Sydney prices?
0: It's getting crazy, which is of concern to those who are wanting their children to stay here, because this is a lament I'm sure many a Sydneysider has had in regard to their kids, thinking, well, without the bank of mum and dad, how can they afford to stay in Sydney? They'll have to move to somewhere like Newcastle or Wollongong. And I guess that migration's happening, and now the young of Newcastle are going, well, we can't afford to live here. And that Paul was correct there, that further up the valley this is playing out as well.
1: Mm.
0: So we are worried about the future as to where will our kids, our grandkids live. Will they be Novocastrians or will they have to move?
1: Mm. So 1999, you say in your book.
0: Yeah.
1: Newcastle, the lives and times of a city, is the defining moment. It's the end of the beginning, if you like, when BHP Steelworks closed up.
0: Yeah, yeah. But
1: and thousands of people lost their jobs.
0: There were seismic changes for a whole decade in so many ways. From 89, when we had the actual earthquake, through to 99. And it was, I had moved by then, but it was starting to look like a town that had lost its way and was wondering what it was doing. It was almost preparing, pulling the shroud over itself, ready for the death of the Newcastle Steelworks. Even before it had happened, it looked like it was going into a period of mourning before the death had arrived. But out of that arose some incredible people, one of whom is a fellow called Marcus Westbury. And he came up with this idea called Renew Newcastle, because there are all these empty shops, particularly in the CBD. He thought, okay, these are empty. There are landlords who have no tenants. There's a whole lot of artists and artisans who could do something with this, or small business people who could do something. So he came up with this scheme that hooked them all together and began this thing called Renew Newcastle, and it absolutely worked. It was more than a catchphrase. Suddenly, these forlorn, empty buildings that had nothing in the display window other than mottled dust had stuff in it. Creative stuff created by creative Novocastrians. So it was a win-win. It was showing off that Newcastle was indeed a creative place beyond producing steel, but it also brought life back into the heart of the city.
1: Mm.
0: And it really lived up to its name of Renew Newcastle.
1: Mm. Yeah,
0: and that showed us hope. When the big stuff was falling apart, when BHP announced it was leaving town, and when everyone's like, what are we going to do at the grassroots level? We were picking ourselves up by our bootstraps, thanks to the likes of Marcus Westbury, to say, no, no, we have a future.
1: Yeah. It's a very entrepreneurial town. There's lots of creative ideas, big thinkers. Mm. Sean Sherlock is one of them.
0: Yeah. Pub, brewery, how could you go wrong?
1: But you got your own Newey Pale Ale.
0: That's it. Yeah, and he called it I should take task with that, shouldn't I? I should say, don't call it Newey Pale Ale. Can you call it Newcastle Pale Ale? Yeah, thank you, Renee. I'll pick him up on
1: Get him on your program on Saturday morning.
0: Yeah, so can you please say it correctly? And Foghorn, of course, refers to us being a harbour city.
1: So he set up the Foghorn Brewery that produces Newey Pale Ale.
0: And again, personifying the change in Newcastle. He was a historian and ironically teaching labour history around the time that BHP was leaving town. So he thought, I've got to have to make a change here. He always loved brewing beer, and here he is. He's part of the change in Newcastle in an old former car dealership in this wonderful industrial space. He produces beer.
1: Yeah. Another character is Yaron Hallis, who you might know, but he's the man behind the Camelot Lounge in Marrickville in Sydney.
0: Mm-hmm.
1: And he's now moved to take over the Hotel Des

0: Inman in Abermain in the Hunter. It goes by the name of Quirks. It's a live music venue.
1: Yeah.
0: Now, Yaron Hallis is bigger than life. You know, he's one of those characters who just brings an entourage of people. And he's been here in the studios, in this studio in Newcastle when I've come up, because I just said, what an amazing thing that you've moved from Sydney to the Hunter Valley.
1: Yeah.
0: He's never looked back. He loves it here.
1: Yeah. Yeah.
0: And he brings all these great artists to the region. I mean, Newcastle has got so many great live music venues.
1: Indeed. And that was part of our reputation with the pub rock. And I guess the most famous was the Star Hotel. And as was reported in Britain, only in Australia could the closure of a hotel erupt into a riot. And so, it put Newcastle on the map, probably for the wrong reasons. However, it was also a cornerstone of pub rock and some extraordinary bands, including Mr. Hudson, who used to play there at the Star Hotel, and the band playing that final night, Heroes. They went on to have a fantastic career from Hunter Street, Newcastle, to touring with AC/DC. So there's been all those stories, like Screaming Jets and Silverchair were at the back end of the pub rock era. And we thought, oh, that's the end of it. But no, there's this whole new fantastic creative force with music that's taking place. And so, like the city itself, just because something changed doesn't mean it's ending. It's the beginning of something else.
0: Mm. It's also the home of great beaches and great surfers like Mark Richards. You can't deny that part of the history.
1: Absolutely.
0: So a changing place, no longer sort of a steel city or a worker's city or a miner's city. It's
1: We're still a worker's city. I think.
0: But it's never going to be a satellite city.
1: Never a satellite city. It will never be Sydney, Renee Crosh. Let me tell you that.
0: Very nice to chat to you, Scott Bevan. Thank you for coming in. Can we hear the rest of Bob Hudson's song, or is it not appropriate?
1: Oh, no, I think it's okay. Yeah, let's do it.
0: Why don't you get him to coin another song, write another song?
1: About the light rail.
0: about New Newcastle.
1: That's it.
0: Yeah.
1: It wouldn't quite be the same, would it?
0: Maybe.
2: Was up in Newcastle.
0: Thanks, Scott.
1: Thanks, Renee.
0: Scott Bevan's book, Newcastle, The Lives and Times of a City. Here's Bob Hudson.
2: Obvious later on in the song. All the young men of Newcastle drive down Hunter Street in their hot FJ Holdens with chrome-plated grease nipples and double-reverse overhead twin-cam door handles. Down Hunter Street, which is called Hunter Street for reasons that are becoming rapidly more and more obvious. In fact, they've put in a few pot plants lately and they call part of it the Hunter Street Mall for reasons that'll become obvious later on in the song. And all the young fellas drive down Hunter Street sitting eight abreast in the front seat, and they lean out the window and say real cool things to the sheilas on the footpath, like g'day, where you going? You do it? And every now and then, of course, one of the young ladies thinks to herself, ooh, she thinks,

0: Anyway, there was this mob of blokes driving down Hunter Street in the front seat of the hot FJ with chrome-plated grease nipples and twin overhead fox tails. And the coolest of them all, who got to sit near the window, was young Normie. They pulled up outside the Parthenon Milk Bar. All of you who've been to Newcastle probably all had a thick shake at the Parthenon Milk Bar. It's right next door to the Chop Meow Chinese restaurant. And standing outside the Parthenon was this beautiful-looking Sheila.
1: Oh! Oh!
0: Said young Normie, who'd come top in his class in English.
1: Oh, he said.
0: So he leaned out the window and he said real suave, like he said, G'day. Where you going? Do you do it? And she smiled at him, and just as she was about to say, jeez, this 9-foot-tall Hell's Angel came out of the Parthenon Milk Bar. And Normie's mate said, no! Now, Norm was no fool. He knew straight away who they were talking to. They said, Norm, it's her boyfriend, Norm. He said, oh, is his name Norm too? And they said, no, stupid! And the boyfriend came and looked at Norm, and Norm looked at the boyfriend, and the boyfriend said, what do you think you're doing, mate? And quick as a flash, Norm said, what do you think you're doing? The boyfriend looked at Norm and said, oh, what are you? Norm said, what are you? The bloke on the footpath said, you want to go, do you, mate, eh? Norm said, yeah, you want to go, mate. The bloke on the footpath said, yeah, I'll have a go. Norm said, do you know who you're picking? The bloke on the footpath said, nah, who am I picking? Norm said, you find out, mate. The bloke on the footpath said, come on, get out here and have a go. Norm said, no, get in here and have a go. The bloke on the footpath said, what's wrong with out here? Norm said, what's wrong with in here? And all of a sudden there was a break in the traffic. As any young Newcastle lad knows, when you're getting monstered by a 9-foot-tall Hell's Angel and there's a break in the traffic,

0: The Newcastle song, Bob Hudson, if you're listening. The opportunity or the challenge to write a new Newcastle song is out. Lee says, the first rule of Newcastle is to never call it Newey. Cheers, says Les. And Fiona says, as a Perthite from Perth, I had the absolute pleasure of living in Newcastle last year. I loved the beaches. I loved the heritage buildings, the artwork, the light rail, stayed in the former council house with wonderful curved rooms. It was so, so, so good.
1: So, that show you told me to watch on iView?
2: Yes, finally. Are you up to the bit
1: whoa,
2: where...
1: Whoa, whoa, whoa, what are you doing? No spoilers.
2: Okay, but...
1: I'm serious, Tim. Do not ruin this for me.
2: I won't. I just...
1: Babe.
2: It was the dad, the hot one.
1: Oh, I actually hate you.
2: You'll still finish it though, right?
1: Yes.
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0: Thank you for being here. I am Renee Crosh. It's Wednesday the 7th of October. We're broadcasting from Newcastle tonight right across Sydney, 666 Canberra and ABC Regional New South Wales. Fred Watson next.

0: Your questions for Fred Watson, anything you want to know, anything about space, about planets, about, well, maybe about the Belgian physicist who won the Nobel Prize for Physics this week. His prize for work on a telescope at the South Pole. Fred Watson will know all about that. Hello, Fred. Welcome. Oh,
1: welcome.
0: I need
1: to
0: turn
1: Newcastle.
0: You on. Hello,
1: yeah.
0: Fred.
1: Thank you, Renee. Good to be on.
0: Fred is here, and you can be too. 1-300-222-702 is the number. All your questions for the text line: 0467-922-702. Let's ask about this Nobel Prize for Physics, Fred. It's gone to a Belgian-born physicist. His name is Francis Hausen, and he's won the Nobel Prize for his work on a telescope at the South Pole that can detect ghost particles from space. What more can you add to that?
1: Quite a bit. This has been a hot topic in, you know, astrophysics since this telescope started construction back in 2005. It's a long time ago, and it's extraordinary. What it is, it's first of all, it's at the South Pole, exactly as you've said, and it consists of a whole lot of holes in the ground going down about 2.5 kilometers. So these are, they're in ice, they're not in the ground. I'm sorry, this is in the ice sheet. They go down about 2.5 kilometers, and in each one of them, there is a sort of line of optical detectors. By that I mean things that respond to light, essentially what we used to call photoelectric cells, but don't anymore, but that's what they are. They're sensitive optical devices. And there's dozens and dozens of them strung on each of these strings that goes down in these dozens and dozens of holes. And that whole thing sort of forms a volume within the ice, which has got all these detectors, all these visible light detectors in it, and it's a kilometer cube. That's why it's called Ice Cube. It is a kilometer cube of ice, except it's actually hexagonal in shape, but it's still 1 cubic kilometer, which is astonishing if you imagine that, you know, as a telescope, if you imagine it on the surface, but it's not, it's all buried in the ice. And its whole idea is to detect neutrinos, which are, yes, what people are calling the ghost particles, because they're so difficult to detect. They barely interact with normal matter at all. There are billions of them. In fact, as we sit in our respective parts of New South Wales at the moment, there's about 1 billion per second going through just your hand of these neutrinos. They're not only don't, you know, interact with flesh and blood, they go through planets. So this thing is actually looking for neutrinos that come from basically events deep in space, which are on the other side of the Earth, the way the Earth's pointing. These things come through the Earth and then reach the ice, interact with the ice. And if one of them does, and they're rare events, but if one of them does, then all these detectors can plot the direction in which that neutrino came from. Because the big puzzle is how these high energy neutrinos come into being. Most of the neutrinos that go through your hand and the rest of your body and everywhere, that stuff comes from the sun. The sun is a very copious source of cosmic neutrinos. But these things have much, much higher energies, the things that come from deep in space. And we think they're something to do with black holes. We think they're emitted by black holes, or at least the surroundings. Nothing comes out of a black hole, as we've discussed many times, Renee. But the surroundings are highly energized by this spin of material around the black hole. And so we think that's probably where they come from, probably deep in space, a long, long way away. Ice Cube was a major achievement to get it going. And it's basically paving the way for our understanding of these cosmic neutrinos to be improved. I think it's a really well-deserved prize, because this gentleman is an extraordinary man. He's very, very modest. As you said, his name is Francis Hausen. He's Belgian by birth, but actually lives in the USA. Mm. And he has This Ice Cube's his second telescope of this kind. His first one was called AMANDA, the Antarctic Muon and Neutrino Detector Array. It's a very nice acronym, which was much, much smaller. But that demonstrated that the idea would work. So they built Ice Cube. But he is, from everything I've read about him, he is completely modest. He speaks about how, you know, how worried he was that he'd not just embarked on digging these holes in the ice, but involved a lot of his colleagues with it. And he described it as a most improbable adventure, but it's actually paid off. And now he's a Nobel Prize winner, which is wonderful.
0: Wow. Well, thank you very much for that. Fred Watson is here, as is Anne in North Parramatta. You've got a question for Fred, Anne.
2: Yes. Hi, Fred. The question is on gravity. Is that still considered the fundamental force of the universe?
0: Is gravity still considered the fundamental force of the universe, Fred?
1: Yes, it is. It is. And it's the most mysterious as well, because we don't have what's called a quantum theory of gravity. Actually, you've chosen the right time to talk to me about this, Anne, because I spent quite a lot of today putting together a talk that I'm delivering at the History of Australian Astronomy chapter of the Astronomical Society of Australia next week. And it's about gravity, and it's about Australia's part in understanding it, because Einstein's theory...

0: general theory of relativity is what describes the way gravity works. And that was tested to death, actually, by eclipse observations, but particularly one which was made in Australia back in 1922. So that's the subject of my talk. But coming back up to date, we're not actually that much further forward in understanding what gravity is compared with what Einstein thought when he wrote his theory of relativity, general theory of relativity, back in 1915 was when he published it. So what we have failed to do, it's recognized, as you said, Anne, as being one of the well, actually one of the four fundamental forces of nature, but it's the only one that we don't have sort of particles connected with that we can understand. And it's mysterious in other ways as well, because it's hundreds of billions of times weaker than the other fundamental forces in nature. So it's got all these intriguing aspects to it. Einstein spent the last 30 years of his life trying to build a quantum theory of gravity, because that would have been the absolutely crowning achievement of his career. But we still don't have one. It's such a difficult problem. There are little nuances that come up every pretty well every week, because I follow, the press on this. It's the difficulty is that quantum theory and relativity theory, one looks at things happening in very small scales, and the other looks at things happening on very large scales, relativity large, quantum small. But these two theories, whilst each of them works perfectly, they are the theories are absolutely describe the observations that we make down to the nth degree. But they're incompatible. So they can't work together. And that's because relativity doesn't like things that are very small. And so there's still ongoing work with this. And hopefully, Anne, you'll keep your ear to the radio. And one day we might be able to announce that there is a quantum theory of gravity that works. And that will cause a lot of sighs of relief.
1: There you go, and your thinking is in sync with Professor Fred Watson's.
0: Absolutely.
1: Thank you, Anne. Here's a question on the text line 0467922. A question about the lunar rover that the Australian Space Agency has unveiled today in Queensland at QUT. Do you know anything about the Australian designed and Australian built lunar rover that's meant to be journeying to the moon with NASA in 2030, Fred?
0: A little bit, yes. It's got six wheels. Can probably do wheelies. It's designed to go to the moon to support some of the later Artemis missions. So Artemis is the NASA program to take humans to the moon. The next big step will be at the end of next year when we have Artemis 3, which will be a flight that won't actually leave Earth orbit. It's all about testing some of the spacecraft. Artemis 4, hopefully early in 2028, will be the first lunar landing. But the rover, which is, yes, has been built here in Australia, is not scheduled to go to the moon until I think 2030. I think that's the time that it will actually be taken, probably on a Starship spacecraft, one of Elon Musk's. And perhaps the interesting bit is that it's a private venture compared with NASA's, carrying of humans to the moon. That's NASA's project, but a lot of the supporting projects are actually under something called NASA's Commercial Lunar Payload Services Program, CLPS, the Commercial Lunar Payload Services Program. And that what they've done with that is spread contracts all over the world, actually, for things like equipment that has to go to the moon ahead of the Artemis astronauts, and for things like the lunar rover, the Rover, which is going to wave the Australian flag on the lunar surface, perhaps by 2030, which would be great.
1: Well, that's wonderful that we've got the technology and the capability to build something like that here.
0: We are always, as we often say, punching above our weight in these areas, Renee, especially with science and technology. We could be world leaders if we had better funding. We still are world leaders, actually.
1: Ronell in Maitland wants to ask Fred, what would happen if you fired a gun on the moon?
0: It depends where you were pointing it, probably. But if you fired it, up into not into the air, because there isn't any air on the moon, fired it upwards.

0: It would still come back down to Earth because it's the speed of the bullet is not high enough to exceed the what's called the escape velocity of the moon. That's to say, the velocity that you need to propel something at in order for it to leave the moon's gravity. I'm pretty sure, I need to check this, but I'm pretty sure that most guns and perhaps, let's say, the average. The sort of guns that the cops have, which are a bit in the media at the moment, but those sorts of guns, I don't think would fire a bullet fast enough to leave the moon and to go into orbit around the moon. I think they would always come back. I might check that though. It's an interesting question. Thank you very much for it.
1: Rob is asking from Tenterfield. Fred, can you shed any light about a telescope being planned for the dark side of the moon? It was spoken about last night on the ABC.
0: Not in detail. No. The dark side of the moon is a very appealing place to do astronomy from because it's not actually the dark side, it's the far side of the moon because it's not always dark. It's got the same 27 and a half day cycle of light and dark that we have on the near side. But it is the far side, which means you never see it from Earth because the moon always keeps the same face towards the Earth. So very good place to put telescopes, particularly radio telescopes, which are sensitive to all the radio emissions that are coming from the surface of our planet. Things like evenings broadcasts going out on the ABC, all of that stuff leaks into space. And if you've got a telescope on the far side of the moon, then the moon blocked it very, very successfully. There have been many, many proposals to put telescopes there. There are two spacecraft sitting on the far side of the moon, which certainly would have radio detectors. They're both Chinese. They are called Chang'e 4 and Chang'e 6, I think, are the two in the Chang'e series. Chang'e, the moon goddess in Chinese culture. Telescopes probably of a kind already there, but it is likely that one day we will see radio telescopes at least, and possibly optical visible light telescopes as well. One thing that might argue against that is that people have spoken about setting up GPS network on the moon, which means you put satellites in orbit around the moon, broadcasting radio signals down to the surface, which of course is not what you want if you want a radio quiet environment. So. Well, lots of pros and cons.
1: Fred, to some news stories of the week. There's been a new simulation of how our Milky Way galaxy may have evolved over its 2 billion years of existence. Tell us about that.
0: Yeah, it's actually 12 billion years is the age of our galaxy, but this is the
1: 12
0: evolution
1: billion.
0: as, yeah, th this is it's quite elderly. Just like me. But what this story is about is the simulation that's the first 2 billion years. You're right, there is a 2 billion years in this. And it's quite an astonishing piece of work. I have worked with people, one of whom is now knighted in Britain. Sir Carlos, he is now. He just used to be Carlos when I used to know him. He and his colleagues have essentially built huge simulations of the early universe in their computers at Durham. But this particular story essentially takes this one step further because we now have a very detailed model of the way our own Milky Way evolved in, as you said, the first 2 billion years of its existence. And the scientists who've worked on this, I've actually forgotten where they're from. They're in the United States, University of Chicago. Professor of Astronomy and Astrophysics, Harley Katz, has done this work. Even on the supercomputers that they have in Chicago, it's taken them 3 years to run this simulation. That's the amount of granularity that there is in the details. The big surprise, and once again, it's because I've worked with people who work in this field. The big surprise is that it looks as though the Milky Way started off not as a sort of big galaxy that was collecting stars to become even bigger, but essentially a whole flotilla of thousands of smaller galaxies. And their simulation, which it's pretty easy to find on the web and is definitely worth watching. It's quite a staggering video of all this stuff happening in the early universe as a model, of course. But,

0: Impressive.
1: And just very quickly, there is some interesting research on the impacts of space flight on human beings. People ask this question all the time, don't they?
0: Yeah.
1: What's it like for an astronaut to actually go into space and then return to Earth? What impact does it have on the body? Well, now this research sort of tries to understand what the impact of radiation really is.
0: Yes, that's right. It's Oklahoma State University and the University of Texas Health Science Center have once again done basically modeling of what happens when the high energy particles, we've talked about neutrinos, which kind of fill the universe, but they don't interact at all with humans, as you know, they're passing through us billions at a time, but there are some that do. And in particular, this work at Oklahoma has uncovered, and Texas, is that there are what you might call, they're subatomic particles. They're atoms stripped of their electrons, floating around in space at very high speeds that are particularly dangerous. Mm. These include iron, the nuclei of iron atoms, something called Fe56, which is being hit by one of those is far more destructive than X-rays, and we know that X-rays are not very good. And it's the way, what they've looked at is the way this dense trail of damage that these atoms do when they go through your DNA strands, how that cascades into a bigger issue and will almost certainly cause cancer. They estimate, though they're relatively rare, one estimate is on a 3-year round trip to Mars. Calculations based on data from Curiosity's journey there estimate that only about 3% of an astronaut's cells would take a direct hit from an iron atom. That's iron and ion. It doesn't sound terrible. I'm reading now from the Universe Today, which is a great website on this sort of issue. But it doesn't sound terrible. But actually, 3% is quite significant in the sense that if you're on a 3-year trip, it sounds as though you could have a very high risk of coming back with the foundations of cancer in your body.
1: On that note, Fred, I think we stay put. We'll stay put on Earth.
0: Yes.
1: And I'll talk to you again next Wednesday. Thank you, Fred.
0: Sounds great, Renee. Thanks a lot.
1: As always, it's great to have you here, Dr. Fred Watson, Professor Fred Watson, I should say, Australia's astronomer at large, and he always will be. Let's find out what's coming up for you on Nightlife. It's not Phil Clark tonight. It's Christine Layton from WA. Hello.
2: Good evening, Renee. I reverted to being a listener then. I thoroughly enjoyed that chat with the professor, but we are going to have Nightlife coming out of WA tonight, and we've got the Mighty Challenge. Of course, that's going to happen. The Nightlife News Breakdown is with Katina Curtis, and of course, we'll talk about the High Court result today. And to start the hour, we are going to look into domestic technologies when it comes to trends. So, you know, I'm talking about toasters, microwaves, you know, smart devices around your home. We've got Chris Button, the gadget guy, on to tell us about the latest from Berlin. But what's the smartest device in your house, Renee?
1: I'm very dumb in my house. I don't have a smart fridge. I don't have a smart microwave. I don't have a smart watch.
2: Oh, no, neither do I. Do you have a rainbow light bulb? That's the only thing I've got for my daughter because she loves it.
1: No, I don't have one of them either. I'm an analog girl. That's why I work at ABC Radio and I broadcast on analog. 702 Sydney, 666
2: Same. Canberra. Let's find out how the other half lives. Thank you, Renee.
1: Good on you, Christine. It'll be fabulous as always. And 1233 Newcastle, thank you for hosting us here. Thank you, Tash. We might go and have a newy pale ale now, shall we? Is that all right? It's news time, 10 o'clock.
3: A ABC News, good evening. I'm William Howard Evans. Memorial services marking the third anniversary of the deadly Hamas terrorist attacks on October 7 have been held in Israel. Here's Middle East correspondent Matthew Doran.
4: At the Nova Music Festival site near the town of Ra'im, Israelis gathered to remember those killed and taken hostage. The dance event was the scene of the deadliest massacre that day, with hundreds murdered and dozens dragged back across the Gaza border as hostages. In all on that day, around 1,200 people.

0: people were killed and 251 taken hostage by Hamas, the ordeal for the captives only ending late last year when the final living hostages were released. This year's anniversary is set against the backdrop of the looming Israeli election and simmering anger over the failures of the government and security establishment allowing the attacks to occur. Matthew Doran, ABC News, Jerusalem.
1: The day also marks 3 years since the start of Israel's war on Gaza, which has reportedly killed more than 74,000 Palestinians. Ghalia al-Hadi is displaced from eastern Gaza and says the attacks have been relentless.
2: We have been in agony for 3 years, suffering known only to God. We have found no rest. The torment continues. In this October 7th, we have been asking ourselves what is happening. Only God knows. Every day brings bombing, martyrs and the wounded. Every single day.
1: Evacuation centres across Nepal have been closing down as the government moves from search and rescue operations to rehabilitation efforts. More than 5,000 people remain missing, including 34 Australians, after devastating floods along the border with Tibet. National Director of World Vision Nepal, Roslyn Gabriel, says aid workers have been providing all the support they can.
3: The evacuation centres are slowly closing down though, and the people are being supported, organisations like World Vision, are supporting them with rental assistance. And this is a recommendation from the government to provide cash for rent so that people can at least get back into a home environment.
1: Researchers say lethal injections are difficult to get right because doctors and medical professionals do not participate in executions in the US. Death row inmate Krista Pike has woken up and is speaking almost a week after a failed execution attempt via lethal injection at a US prison. Lecturer in bioethics at Monash University, Julian Copland, says lethal injections may be sourced from the grey market or compounding pharmacies, so would not necessarily be up to standard.
4: So there's the issue of appropriate training. There's an issue of the drugs themselves. They're harder and harder to get access to because the major pharmaceutical companies that make them don't allow them to be used for executions. We have the EU trying to use its own power to prevent these drugs being used for executions.
1: There were emotional scenes at a police funeral in Sydney today as the family and friends of 20-year-old Constable Mia Lay said their farewells. Danuta Kazaki was there.
5: At a packed full police funeral at St Andrew's Cathedral in Sydney's CBD, Clem Lay spoke of his daughter's service.
6: If there was a star to shoot for, Mia made it something she aspired to make happen.
5: Her partner Daniel, also a police officer, says he was getting ready to propose marriage.
7: Mia and I went ring shopping together not too long ago.
5: Police Commissioner Mal Lanyon says the officer, killed as a passenger in a police car in Redfern last month, would be granted 2 police medals posthumously. The funeral was followed by a march and guard of honour down Bathurst Street in tribute to the young constable.
1: It's been revealed Marrickville Golf Club previously received grant funding 5 times before it was promised $6 million by Prime Minister Anthony Albanese. Mr Albanese held an undisclosed honorary membership to the Sydney Club. Constitutional lawyer Anne Toomey has identified the previous grants totalling more than $50,000, which were all awarded through closed, non-competitive processes. She is surprised by how many times the golf club has benefited from taxpayer funding.
8: I was first of all quite shocked that this organisation had won so many grants in this non-competitive closed system. A lot of this money is floating around under these kinds of fundamentally unfair systems.
1: And in sport, Jordan Ridley has moved from Essendon to Geelong in a bid on move day 3 of the AFL's trade period. Ridley, who turns 28 in a fortnight, won the Bombers Club Champion Award but has suffered injury.
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10: Twice in 1 week, a very good evening to you from Perth, Western Australia. Yes, Christine for Nightlife, filling in for Philip Clark. And I believe he is sipping martinis with David Pryor. That's what I'm told, as your studios get a reboot. Same team as Sunday night. My producer is Dave Carsten, usually producing WA Afternoons and Gardening Australia for Perth on TV. He's now been fully inducted into Team Nightlife, so be sure to give him a call, 1300 800 222. And, of course, the text line remains the same tonight as well, 0467 922 702. You will hear your Nightlife news breakdown next hour with Katina Curtis, Senior Political Correspondent for Capital Brief. We're going to have story time with Ian Verinder in economics. But this hour, I do want you to get involved because we are going to talk about home appliances, toasters, microwaves, fridges, TVs, home security, smart bulbs, pyrolytic ovens. And I'll tell you why. Because back in 2012, a certain company floated the idea of a water-free washing machine for every household, i.e. small-scale dry cleaning. And 1 year ago, they patented this idea in the US. If cost-effective, it could be a major market disruptor, but it could also be a fizzer on the transition to something greater, much like the Zip Drive, which occupied that awkward spot in the retail market between the death of the floppy disk and the start of thumb drives. But anyway, over the next 55 minutes, you have access to two of the most knowledgeable gadget geeks in the country. Chris Button is known as the Gadget Guy. He's based in Adelaide, and I'm told that his house is literally filled with gadgets. And I also have Gianni Di Giovanni, an award-winning journalist, gamer, podcaster based in Perth. He's a tech writer for the ABC. So what I need from you right now is tell them about the smartest device in your home. 1300 800 222. Tell them about the smartest device in your home. If you're proud of something, if you managed to get some tech working that you thought would never work, 0467 922 702, and we'll talk about that next.
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10: So last Friday, my 8-year-old daughter's primary school had a maker's market. I also have a 3-year-old son, so I have ignored this event for the past 2 years. We had a baby to care for, but my daughter really wanted to do it this time. And there was one rule. You need to make the items yourself. As you can imagine, you know, busy but loving, time-poor parents interpreted this in many ways. There was a beautiful stall where the girls had made earrings and bracelets to sell. There was a baked goods stall where the mum was repeatedly reminding the son, "I was up at 4 a.m. to make these." And there were a number of stalls with suspiciously wrapped plastic toys that smelt like formaldehyde-scented parcels from Temu. And then there was old mate with his 3D printer, and boy, oh boy, was he making money hand over fist. And sure, Dad clearly paid the price of a small car for this thing, but the 3D dragons and the turtle designs he was creating were on par with Anko. I also have a friend whose 15-year-old daughter printed a part for their broken dishwasher, installed it, and got it working again. This from one device. So what are some of the big technological advances we've seen in domestic appliances? When it comes to items you use in the home, just how smart is your toaster, fridge, light bulb now? Tell me about the smartest device in your house, 1300 800 222 or 0467 922 702. Chris Button is the gadget guy. He reviews the latest tech, travels the world speaking at conferences, can troubleshoot for anything. Good evening, Chris.
15: Good evening, Christine. Thank you so much for having me on this evening.
10: Yes, you are welcome. And we also have Gianni Di Giovanni, an award-winning journalist, podcaster from Perth. He's one of the tech writers for the ABC. Good evening, Giovanni.
16: Hello.
10: Gianni.
16: Oh, Christine.
10: Terrible.
16: Hello. How are you?
10: I'm good. I'm good, Gianni. And look, you're both in Melbourne for a conference. This is for the International Games Week conference. So we'll talk about that later on if we get some time. But can I ask you both, what is the smartest device in your house? Chris, firstly?
15: I think I've got to go with something pretty rudimentary and pretty basic because it controls pretty well everything else in my house, and that's my internet router, because without that, everything else falls to pieces. There's no device that can be smart if it's not connected to Wi-Fi or internet. So I'd have to say the humble internet router would be the smartest, or at least the brains of the operation of my house.
10: That makes sense. Gianni?
16: I reckon I'm going to go with my phone, actually, and because I often think about phones as being the most useful computer that we have on us all the time. Think about how only a few years ago we'd be like, all right, if we're going to make a big purchase, we have to go to the big computer, the computer that's sitting there. We have to bring the laptop out, set it up and all those sorts of things. But, you know, these smart devices in our pockets are some of the most accessible and useful computers that anyone has with them. And they connect to your router and they control all the rest of your devices in most circumstances as well. So that's what I'm going to go for. I'm going to go for the not-so-humble phone that sits in our pocket.
10: Yeah, that's a very good point. And look, I don't think I've got anything too smart in the house, but I did buy one of the smart bulbs for my daughter because it can do rainbow colours and her friends think it's a bit of a disco.
16: Yeah,
10: so that's
16: cool.
10: Yeah, that's how crazy we get. But I just find this all so interesting. Before we get into it, Chris, you know, is there a bit of nominative determinism going on with you? Because your surname is Button and you love technology. And, you know, I wonder, you know, whether that influenced your occupation at all.
15: It could well do. And it's a nice change from the nickname, you know, the curious case of Benjamin Button that I used to get a lot during school. So, it's certainly very apt that I've ended up talking, writing and covering technology, video games, lots of things that involve buttons and inputs of sorts. So
16: you could have been a tailor, though, as well, if you were going to, you know, put some buttons on a shirt.
15: Yeah, it could be an embroiderer, but I'm not very good with my hands like that, so I've probably entered a far better profession suited to my talents.
10: Nice pun there. And look, you recently went to a tech expo in Berlin, Chris, which I understand had more robot vacuums than a daycare centre. Can you tell us what it was like.
15: Yes, so I was actually reporting from the ground for that one here back in Australia, but a colleague of mine went to Berlin for IFA, which is one of the biggest tech expos and trade shows in the world, really. And it's where a lot of tech companies from around the world, they get together, they announce what's coming out for the next 12 months in the world of home appliances, smart technology, and anything under that very broad umbrella. And predictably, as has been the case the last few years, there was a lot of home robotics appliances, including things that are already in our homes and things that may enter our homes over the next 12 months or in the next few years. And a lot of that did include, you know, new versions of robot vacuums, robot mowers, robot pool cleaners, and a lot of them have arms now, which is something that's quite different to what we've potentially been used to in recent years gone by.
10: Hang on, a robot vacuum with arms, isn't it meant to be able to fit through tiny gaps that are filled with lint and other such things?
15: Yeah, traditionally they have been just quite a flat, circular little device that can fit under couches and other bits and pieces of furniture. But one of the trends that a lot of the robotics manufacturers are experimenting with at the moment is putting an arm that can retract and extend out of the robot and then retract once it's no longer needed to then pick up items off the floor. because if there's a sock on the floor or if there's something that's on the floor, then the robot would just try and navigate around it, leaving what's under the sock sort of unattended, uncleaned. But then if it's able to pick that up or pick up shoes that maybe kids or someone else has left on the floor, then it can pick them up, put them out of the way, clean the surface and get on with its job.
10: So I welcome the arm. Yeah. Let's give it two arms.
15: Yeah, absolutely. Yeah. It's okay. Great in theory. So
16: I wonder if we can teach the kids to use their arms to pick up the bits and pieces that they've left around.
10: I trust the robot. that is really quite incredible, because if the vacuum sucks it up, we know it's the death of the vacuum too. So I guess it's good motivation for the robot as well. Pool cleaners, I used to cry when I I would see the 80s blue vacuum that would clean the pool that I believe still exists, the crawly that is a little bit creepy. But how has this changed? I'm curious.
15: Yeah, so that's another area that's seen a fair bit of advancement in recent years, and I think there's a lot of manufacturers at the moment who are making a big push, especially heading towards the Australian summer. A lot of these robotic pool cleaners are getting smarter, using a lot of the navigation technology and advancements that have been seen in home robot vacuums and applying that to swimming pools, so they can intelligently navigate the walls and the undersides of swimming pools to be able to comprehensively clean everything. And then there are some robot pool cleaners that can even float to the surface and skim the surface, sucking up leaves, sand, dust, dirt, other little bits of sediment to prevent that from actually entering the pool in the first place or getting to the bottom of the pool. So the idea is that if you make a one-off investment in one of these to begin with, then that will save you time and money in the long run compared to doing it yourself or potentially paying for someone to professionally do it over time, which is, yeah, it's the idea is to try and automate a lot of the tasks that perhaps we might not want to spend our time doing and doing more leisurely things with our time. Mm. That's the theory, at least.
10: Yes, using the pool for swimming, not cleaning. It's a quarter past. It's Nightlife with Christine Leighton. My guests are Chris Button, the gadget guy, and we've got Gianni Di Giovanni in the 774 studios as well. Two very expert tech daddies, I guess we could say, because Gianni is known as Tech Daddy in WA, just for the record. But look, we've got lots of texts coming in, and the numbers remain the same tonight, 1300 800 222, or send me a text on 0467 922 702. Tell me about the smartest device in your home. Can I bring on a talkback caller? I've got Tracy from Moonee Ponds who wants to weigh in, gentlemen. Hi, Tracy.
17: Oh, hi, Christine. Hi, Chris. Hi, Gianni. Listen, hi. They're all smarter than me. All of them. I have to go to ChatGPT and take photos of practically everything and say, what's going on here? And then he leads me astray. So the induction cooker, the coffee pod machine, I don't know what happens with the machine that's at my door that I let people in the apartment. It's got all of these buttons. I have no idea what they are.
10: Oh, do you have a CCTV doorbell?
17: To let people in, I'd have to go downstairs.
10: Is it a video camera doorbell?
17: Yes, yes.
10: Yeah, I understand. So what is the smartest device in your house, Tracy?
17: I reckon it would be that or the induction cooker, yeah. And at least with the induction cooker and the pod, I think rather than throw things out the window, turning off and on is the way I get things usually working.
16: That works pretty well.
15: Yeah.
10: Tracy, you have sent in a photo of your hand to the text line. You're holding a cigarette, but you've also got a tattoo on the back of your hand. It almost looks like it is
17: a motherboard.
10: Yeah. What's that about?
17: Well, I'm the mummy dom, I suppose. No, it's a homage. It's my only tat. It's a homage to Seven of Nine from Star Trek, but it's more about, I suppose, the journey. My grandmother used a washboard and I use artificial intelligence, and yet I think we're dumber than we were 100 years ago.
10: Yes, I would have to agree. What do you think, gentlemen?
15: I think, yeah, that's really interesting, because I know there are a lot of studies, particularly with the use of artificial intelligence at the moment, linked with people perhaps not applying as much critical thinking skills as they once were. So I think, you know, there are some times where the old ways are best, and it's always best we can always ask ChatGPT, or we can ask you know, these various technology platforms for a little bit of help here and there. But it's also good to use the good old noggin and think things through as well. But
16: it's a bit like a muscle, I think, in many respects with all those sorts of things. You've got to practice it, and much with anything, like in technology, right? If you spend a bit of time practicing with what you've got, you'll get better at it, right? Mm. And don't be be too afraid. It's most, you know, devices, for example. We, in fact, were even thinking about an oven tonight, as you were saying, Tracy, about what we were trying to turn the heat on. We're in accommodation that is away from where we are at the moment. So we're trying to, how do we get the heat on this thing? But yeah, we were like, let's just keep you know, changing things. And we eventually got it up and running. So yeah, I think you got to be brave. And yeah, you can use these new things as tools, but it's also good to just press a few buttons every now and then.
10: I'm getting lots of text messages from

0: people with really smart devices. Sean in Mount Gambier said, I have a solar-powered electric gate with an add-on module holding a 4G SIM card. I can ring or SMS the gate anywhere, from anywhere in the world, to open or close it. I can watch my Wi-Fi connected security cameras. I installed the whole lot myself, including the gate and the motor, which is really impressive. And I know there's CCTVs, there's solar-powered CCTV now as well. I've got lots of questions about these robotic lawnmowers. Can we go there, Chris? Because they freak me out.
1: Yeah, we absolutely can. And I suppose similar to the concept behind robot vacuums is the idea is the robot mower will be able to create a map of your lawn or your yard or various yards if you have a front yard and a backyard or separated yards, and it will be able to automatically mow the lawn on a regular basis. And I haven't gone hands-on, or perhaps hands-on might not be the greatest choice of words to use with a robot mower. You probably don't want to get your hands too near them while operating them. But the idea is that they are an ongoing maintenance device. So if your lawns are already looking a little bit overgrown, then it's probably best to use a manual mower with them. But then once you get your lawn to the length that you want, robot mowers can be quite effective at just maintaining that and just taking a little bit off the top every day or every couple of days, whatever cadence it is. And it depends on the time of year as well, how often you should mow the lawns with these devices. But again, it's a case of an appliance that can potentially automate a chore that maybe some people don't want to do. But I also know, and speaking from my own experience from my father, who loves taking care of his lawn, there are plenty of people who would still like to do the job themselves. Oh, but so the option is there. The option is there.
0: And, I mean, I'll be convinced when I see the curators at the MCG using it for the pitch ahead of cricket season. But are there anti-theft mechanisms? Because we've got a neighbour who has one, and I always wonder if, you know, somebody's tried to run off with it. That would be a great teenage prank. But, yeah, how does that work?
1: Yeah, so I do know there are some robot lawnmowers. I don't know if all of them include this, but I imagine most of them would, because naturally this is a good thing to be thinking about, is that some robot lawnmowers can establish a geofence, so they can identify when they've been taken beyond their established area.
2: Beyond their actual fence.
1: Yeah, but beyond their actual fence. Or if your front yard doesn't have a fence, if it's an unfenced front yard, then you can identify, okay, via either GPS or satellite or whichever technology this particular mower might use. It can then identify, okay, this has been taken beyond its virtual boundary. It will sound an alarm and also shut down operations. So it's essentially useless to whoever tries to run off and nick it.
2: Do you know what would get someone to drop that immediately?
1: Yeah.
2: Start up operations straight away while it's in someone's hand. They're putting that thing down immediately. That's the best anti-theft device anyway.
0: I don't know if they'd get that across the line in terms of, you know, OCHealth and safety.
2: Probably not.
0: 1300 800 222. Christine Layton on Nightlife. You are hearing the voice of Chris Button, the gadget guy, and we've got Gianni Di Giovanni, who is a tech journalist at the ABC. We're talking about the latest domestic tech trends. And look, do we really need screens on our fridges? I mean, I thought ice machines were a bit much, but vision tech is huge now, isn't it, Chris?
1: It is. So incorporating screens on the front of fridges sometimes, I think some fridges include displays that are in excess of 20 inches in size, which is the size of like a small computer monitor and larger than the screens on most, well, pretty well all consumer laptops. So it's quite a large display. And then a lot of these fridges also include cameras on the inside, so you can see the contents of your fridge without opening the door, which you might think on the surface that's a little bit redundant perhaps. If you're there, just open the door. But the idea is that if you're at the shops getting your groceries and you've missed something on your list, or you can't remember, oh, do I still have a
2: carton of custard?
1: A carton of custard that's still in date, then the fridge can communicate that to your smartphone, communicate that via Wi-Fi, and you can check the contents of your fridge from wherever you are, which sounds quite wild when you say it out loud.
0: But there are, I won't name companies, but there are

0: Apps that have smart baskets, depending on what you've recently ordered in terms of groceries, it can try and predict what you need next. Have you seen that from one of the big retailers?
1: Yeah, there are certainly some out there that will examine and analyze the contents of your fridge using various generative AI technologies, algorithms, and whatever platforms they incorporate to provide recipe suggestions and provide personalized ideas based on, well, here's what you have in the fridge, here's what you could potentially make, or if you just go and get this extra ingredient or two, you've got enough to make a spaghetti bolognese or something else along those lines to potentially help you be able to get what you need. And another one of the things that these companies are pushing is that it could potentially help with food wastage in terms of if you've got a bunch of carrots in the back of the crisper drawer that you've forgotten about, the fridge could say, hey, these are on the way out, let's use them for something, which could be very helpful for me, who has a habit and a history of leaving veggies a little bit long in the fridge beyond their use-by date.
0: Yeah, I don't know if I want to be nagged by the fridge, but Gianni, what are your thoughts on this?
2: Yeah, I don't mind the idea of this. I think that's a really cool way to do it, especially I think I like the idea of if there is some smarts in there in order to determine what you've got. Because that's a big thing. Often if you've run in after work, go into the shops trying to pick something up and go, oh, actually, if I just got a capsicum or whatever, then I would be able to make whatever I needed. So, yeah, I quite like the idea of that. But I'm sort of a bit on your page there, Christine, that I don't want any more beeping from my fridge.
0: Yeah, that's right.
2: Unless it's open. You know, then I would like to close the fridge door and that's it. But that's the sort of beeping I only want rather than it sort of pinging me at work or something like that.
0: Definitely. So, 1300 800 222. We're having a brilliant session on domestic appliance tech. There are some crazy new trends, but I want to hear about the smartest device in your house. David in Canberra has a story for you both. Hi, David.
3: Hello. Would you like me to be brief or more expansive?
0: Oh, it's somewhere in between.
3: Here we go. I have a fridge, the third one in a row, where I have to keep monitoring by physically visiting the freezer in this fridge because it's where I keep frozen food.
0: Mm-hmm.
3: This is annoying, and I normally keep a thermometer in the freezer. It died, that one. I went searching for a new thermometer to put in a freezer, and I came home with a beautiful gadget. It is in two parts, only costs $50, and it is firstly a transmitter, a temperature transmitter that sits in the freezer, and then I am looking at indoors in the comfort of my lounge at the receiver, which has a display screen and shows me now that the temperature in the freezer is minus 21.3.
0: Live from the freezer. Well,
2: how often do you check this?
0: Yeah.
2: Yeah, is it an hourly thing?
3: In my waking moments during the day, I check this. I am particularly concerned in the morning because mornings, even in this cold weather we've had, the temperature will rise or warm to about minus 18 degrees.
0: Oh.
3: So then I have to go out, and this is the purpose of it,
2: yeah,
3: to adjust the settings in that damn bloody fridge, to get the cold increasing in the freezer. My fridge or freezer sits in a Colourbond or metal garage. It's a big garage, and I have got a fan also behind the fridge as necessary to try and cool it down when the back plate gets hot. But this $50 purchase is a wonderful idea, which allows me, in the comfort of being in the home, to see how cold or how warm that damn outside freezer is getting.
2: If I need to store anything, I know where I'm taking it, because you're obviously going to be well across any changes in environmental conditions. So
0: I love that. I love the dedication. Not everyone would do that. In fact, I dare say some people are going to phone up and try and donate you a freezer after that, David, because it shouldn't take that much. But there is some amazing technology out there. Can I bring on another caller? We've got John in Sydney who wants to tell you about a robotic window cleaner. Hi, John.
4: Hello, Christine.
0: Hi, tell me about this.
4: Well, I bought this robotic window cleaner.

0: in a hole a month ago. It's got two pads on it. One each independently operates as a suction pad. So they rotate. And what you do is that you you charge it up, and then you you have these pads which have microfiber covers on them. Spray them with window cleaner. Turn the device on. Put it on the window till it starts to suction. Then it holds into the onto the say the corner of the window where you place it.
1: Yeah.
0: And then press the go button. It goes right around the window and cleans every bit of the window. And then comes back to the comes back to the spot where you put it on. But the beauty of it is, particularly when you might have high windows outside, that you can just reach the bottom. All you've got to do is just put it onto the bottom of the window and then set it off.
1: I've seen these advertised, and I must say I've been sceptical, especially because one of them was from, I guess, a low cost store. John, let's put it that way. Is it is it battery powered?
0: Yes, it is. Oh, no, well, it's battery powered, but it also has the battery is a standby battery, but there's a power pack that drives it.
1: You can recharge it. That's incredible. Thank you, John. Gianni and Chris, robot window cleaners. Have you tried them?
2: I have worked with a bunch of people on Gadget Guy who have reviewed them for the site, and there are some really good and really reliable ones out there. And there's one one reviewer in particular. Shout out to Alice Clark, who is a regular guest on Download This Show. She recently reviewed a robotic window cleaner that did a fantastic job of cleaning her apartment windows, even the exterior of her apartment windows, and she's multiple floors up in a Melbourne apartment. So if this thing falls off the window, it's
3: it's a news story.
2: It's causing some damage. But no, this thing reliably remained, you know, suctioned onto the window and did a fantastic job of cleaning her windows that she couldn't reach manually. So there are some really good robotic window cleaners out there. So it does look like one of those things where you think, oh, how good a job could it really do?
1: Yeah.
2: But there are some legitimately good robots out there that can clean your windows for you.
1: Wow. Well, that's one job I'd be happy to pass over. And we are talking about the smartest device in your home. You can take this seriously or not. 1300 800 222 or 0467 922 702. Mark in Manjimup said, Christine, I've just started reading a novel about the lives of household smart appliances. I've been meaning to read this. It's called The Infinite Sadness of Small Appliances by Glenn Dixon, and I've heard it's brilliant. Now, Monica in Coogee said, the smartest technological thing in my house is my cat Tinkerbell. She can do everything with a keyboard, fix my phone and TV. And Georgie, my technology I love is the simple saucepan on a normal stovetop. I'm in my mid-40s and never owned a microwave. No microwaves in our food. Three kids, never wanted one. Look at that. Yeah, everyone's saying buy a new freezer as well to poor David in Canberra.
3: I think, if it's an outdoor shed freezer, I think I can understand why David is spending the time monitoring it with his cool gadget.
1: Definitely. Ovens. While we're in the kitchen, can we talk about pyrolytic ovens? Because, I get all sus about new technology until it's something like this, something that can clean itself, and then I'm on board. It could save you $500 in your end of lease clean as well. How do they work exactly?
2: So my general broad understanding of pyrolytic ovens is that they're essentially a type of oven that uses a form of self-cleaning technology by using pretty well extreme heat. So the pyrolytic ovens that I've read about can do a self-cleaning cycle that ratchets the heat up between about 400 to 500 degrees Celsius. So we're talking very high temperatures here. You wouldn't want to, touch the oven while it's in operation, obviously. And the idea is that it gets so hot that it gets away any baked on messes like caked on sauce or grease stains and essentially reduces them to ash that you can then, once the oven has finished the self-cleaning cycle,
3: you push in your robot vacuum cleaner.
2: I probably wouldn't suggest that, but once it's cooled down,

0: and it's safe to open and touch. You can open the oven up and just simply wipe away, or even, you know, get a perhaps a regular vacuum, not a robot vacuum, into getting rid of the ash and the remnants of whatever messes are in there that you might otherwise have had to apply a lot of elbow grease and a lot of scrubbing, and even then might not have gotten some of those pesky messes out of the oven.
1: I find it really quite interesting. And I guess the technology came out a few years ago, but it's becoming more widespread. Is that right?
0: Yeah, so it's still a relatively new technology, and like a lot of technologies that are more recent in nature, they do tend to be on the pricier side. So I've seen some ovens, pyrolytic ovens, that start anywhere from around $2,000 upwards. So they are on the higher end of the scale and can go well into the thousands of dollars. So they are available for people to buy, but they are more expensive than ovens that, you know, don't have this pyrolytic technology or any self-cleaning technology at all.
1: Yep, that makes sense. We are talking about domestic appliance tech trends on Nightlife. You're with Christine Layton. My guests are Chris Button and Gianni Di Giovanni. And I really want to ask you both about the reading glasses with inbuilt cameras, because everyone has an opinion on these. And there was a piece out today in The Guardian, wasn't there, Chris, about the company who made some of them?
0: Yes, there was, and I believe I'd need to get the name of the company so I get that correct. But essentially, the latest story is that it's not necessarily the company who manufactures the glasses that were sold quite cheaply at a major retailer earlier in the year, but it's the company that makes the software that the glasses use, so the app and the software that the glasses connect to, which forms a lot of the smart functionality and smart features that these camera-equipped glasses can take advantage of. And my understanding, and from this report in The Guardian, was the Australian Privacy Commissioner is looking into, is opening an investigation into this company because they haven't responded to inquiries about things like privacy and data collection activities. And so the important thing is, because this investigation has just been opened up, there's nothing that really can be concluded one way or another at this point, but it does sort of add another chapter to the story that we're seeing unfold about a lot of the challenges, all of the debate and the privacy considerations around smart glasses, glasses that include cameras, or any wearable technology that involves some form of cameras or microphones or tracking type of technology.
1: Yeah, definitely. And we know that some local councils, particularly in New South Wales, have banned them altogether. They've been banned from schools in WA. Gianni, what's your take on the reading glasses with inbuilt cameras?
2: Well, look, I think it's one of those things where it can be an incredibly assistive piece of technology. We hear from a lot of listeners that by using the smart glasses, they can actually get, if they're have limited sight, for example, or are blind, they can use the glasses to actually describe what they're looking at in front of them, and that can be a really helpful and transformative piece of technology. But like any piece of technology, there are obviously, you know, good uses and bad uses for these things, and I think this is why there is that hesitation around their uses, because they can be used to probably quite private environments, be used to film people and record people without their consent. So I think that's why, there needs to be a sort of a good think about how these pieces of technology fit into our lives. And, you know, we all know that the use of technology often outpaces any rules or regulations that are coming afterwards to try and curtail that or control it and put it into an environment that is much more safe for the vast majority of people. So, yeah, I think, you know, it can't be I am sort of not in the camp where these things should be completely demonized, and some people totally understand why you would want to do that. But I think it should almost be like a bit like a prescription, right? If you need a prescription when you go get your glasses done and you need it to be assistive in that way, that it could potentially come through your optometrist. And that's where I think some of these things could be quite helpful.
1: Right.
2: That may be one way that we could potentially control this technology.

0: sure that it is, you know, like a pair of glasses is really an assistive piece of technology. As someone who's a bespectacled fellow myself, you know, without them, I am limited. So by having maybe that as an option, that could be something that could be quite a good way to manage that.
1: That's a very clever idea. Now, on the text line 0467 922 702, Ian from Mandurah said, "I don't understand why there are no robot yard cleaners or sweepers available. They work for lawns, pools and windows." But aren't there... Oh, no, I suppose it's not a robot vacuum, is it? But you can get like a garden vacuum. I've seen those. Maybe because it's too complicated when you've got gum nuts involved. I don't know. What do you say, guys?
2: Yeah, that's an interesting
3: one.
2: And I think a very good point, in fact. And perhaps that's a functionality that robot mowers could expand to include the sweeping and taking care of, like, leaf litter and outdoor, you know, a lot of the things that build up on paths and
1: you
2: gardens
1: as well. You
2: both
1: go and quit your jobs and get into business doing this. There's another text that says, "I have a pyrolytic oven from a well-known brand. Recently the glass smashed when it was in this cleaning mode. If you don't clean before putting it in pyrolytic mode, the glass commonly smashes with extreme heat."
0: Wow.
2: Ooh, not good at all.
1: Whoa.
0: Maybe text us the details of that. That sounds interesting.
1: Yeah, that's right. And definitely read the instructions first, I guess. Mm. That's something that I sometimes skip. Anne in Brunswick said, "I love my aircon controller. It turns my phone into a remote control and I can set the timers, monitor room temperatures and adjust the settings from anywhere. Even set it to come on as I approach home so my house is warm when I arrive. Works with any aircon that has an infrared controller." Have you heard of this, Chris, Gianni?
2: That's a really, really great idea and a really helpful one, that you can get some rather inexpensive, like sort of infrared, not trackers, but infrared sort of converters or devices to
0: bridge the gap between more old-fashioned style of, you know, point a remote at a device and use a remote control. And it can actually, they have them for a number of the smart home protocols that they have, where you can sort of point it at your device, like an air conditioner or something else that you might have with an infrared remote, and it can connect up to the smart device. And as you said, like, you know, that listener there can be, you know, having it set up so that when you're on the way home, turn the air conditioner on. And that's a pretty nifty thing. And I really like that, rather than going and actually replacing a perfectly working device just for the new features, you can actually sort of retrofit some of these things. And you may well remember that, you know, in a lot of, you know, American homes, they, you know, usually run with a thermostat through central heating and all of those sorts of things. And some apartments may have that situation here as well. But the one of the big first smart devices was the Nest thermostat, which actually was a retrofit thermostat, which made your thermostat in your house smart, but used your old heating pipes. So it's a really long tradition in smart technology to have a bit of a retrofit to make something smart. And, you know, it's a cool idea.
2: And it cuts back on e-waste as well, because there's no point replacing or getting rid of perfectly functional technology when you can just tweak it with a rather, you know, a reasonably inexpensive add-on to make it work with the rest of your more modern appliances and devices. So I think, that's a really smart idea.
1: We have had some brilliant text messages, I have to say. I love having the entire country with us on Nightlife. We're 15 minutes away from news. Jenny on the text line 0467 922 702 said, "I live in country Victoria and my local golf club now has 3 robot mowers that do the entire site."
0: Oh, cool.
1: I work That's security, nice. So the first time I heard them or saw one of them before they were officially announced, I was a bit surprised and amused. So it was a bit weird seeing lights roaming around the course at night.
0: Feels a bit like, Close Encounters of the Third Kind. If you're seeing lights in the middle of the night, they're whirring machines.
1: And no one's told you. Could you imagine?
0: Yeah.
1: And Colin said, "My fridges require you to open the door to use their fast cool setting. Thus, you let a whole lot of cold air out in order to fast cool, so it's a really slow cool or a warm fast feature. Plus, you have to hold the fast cool button down for around 5 seconds or so for it to set the fast cool, and sometimes after the long press there's a glitch and you have to long press it all over again, by which time you're cursing the machine. I'm impressed you even typed that out, Colin."
2: that whole process sort of defeats the process, doesn't it?
0: I think you just keep the fridge door closed, don't you?
2: Yeah. And then you get the net same result in the end.

0: much. I think so, yeah.
1: Yeah, definitely. Ironically, somebody said, where is Philip Clark? And his studio is getting a reboot right now, which is why you've got Christine Leighton. I thought we'd talk about technology. Smart tech, even though, you know, a lot of us still, myself as well, I still have a very dumb home and I kind of love it. I mean, do we need all these things, guys? What do you think?
2: I think with some of the things that we've covered off, some of them are great accessibility tools, because I think some of the things like robot vacuums and things that can take care of some of the manual labour around the home for people who may have disabilities, or, for example, my partner who has various chronic pain and chronic illness conditions, doing the vacuuming could knock her out for the rest of the day. So that's something that can be genuinely really, really helpful. But I'm with you, Christine, in terms of I think there are still plenty of things that are done best kept dumb, for lack of a better word. So I think there are things where, you know, there can be genuine time savers and things that can help save on manual labour. But then there's benefit to having manual or a more personal level of control over some of our devices as well. I don't think we need to have everything done for us, but there are some nice, you know, sometimes it's just fun to play with some of this technology. and I think that's as good a reason as any with some of these devices. You know, a little bit of fun, a little bit of practicality, but then also making sure that you do a little bit of the work yourself as well.
1: Yeah,
2: I think is the way to go.
1: Definitely. Dallas in Tasmania said, my friend has an astronomy observatory in his backyard and he can control it from anywhere in the world with his smartphone. He can ask it to photograph the stars, galaxies, and close when finished. It also detects rain and will turn itself off, which is very impressive.
2: Nice.
1: Yeah. And Annie said, I have 5 grandchildren under 4. My best thing is the baby monitor. Yeah. And they're very fancy now, aren't they?
2: Yeah, there are some very, very smart ones, almost sort of like some of the smart security cameras you can get. You can get ones that are specifically designed to function as baby monitors, and they make sure that it's like a very secure, very like encrypted protocol, so that, you know, obviously you want to ensure security and privacy, especially if a device is monitoring or keeping track of family members, especially children. But yeah, they can be very, very handy at making sure that the kids are, you know, happy and healthy and, you know, staying out of trouble as well.
1: And they can record videos, they can record during the night. There have been some interesting things revealed by these cameras. What do you think, Gianni?
3: Yeah, look, I would tend to be with those sort of devices actually probably a bit more cautious. I think with many of them, a lot of the advances that have come through with these smart baby monitors in particular, there are ones that kind of work without the internet. And they're still pretty good, and they actually are just like a local little broadcast within your area. So that could be something to consider. Well, even though, you know, you could go for the, you know, brand new whiz bang, this does all that stuff, and it's got an app and all those sorts of things. Maybe think about what is the best you know, high quality version that doesn't have to connect to the internet as well. And that could be a good device that's, you know, relatively smart, but also a little bit safer than having to worry about that particular company getting breached or any recordings getting lost or anything like that. So it's always one of those things where, you know, you do sometimes want to be a little bit like one step forward, maybe, you know, take it cautiously and not throw in too much, just so that, you know, you're trading convenience for a bit of risk. That's one of the things I always consider.
1: Very true. 10 minutes to news. You are hearing the voice of Gianni Di Giovanni, who is one of our tech writers at the ABC. And we've got Chris Button, the gadget guy. We've got 10 minutes left with them. So if you have a smart device at home that you want to tell them about, 1300 800 222, or send me a text on 0467 922 702. There's also that cot, I won't mention the brand name, that can rock your baby to sleep, monitor its heart rate, listen to its heartbeat in the feet. I don't know what else it does, because I couldn't, you know, I couldn't bring myself to use it. But it's crazy to think that cots can do that now.
2: Yeah, I haven't encountered this particular cot, so that's quite a new one to me. And I don't have kids, but I can't imagine I'd have a desire to know all of that data or information about my child. I think
3: it suits certain types of parents. You know, some parents really like to have all that information at hand, in particular if you've got, you know, certain concerns that you need to be aware of and you want to do all those monitoring and all that sort of thing. So I can sort of understand. But

0: But much like anything, sometimes you can be sold a device because you go, oh, well, this thing's going to do anything, any of my particular worries, this will solve it. And you know, you need to kind of just be careful about that, because I think it's very easy to overspend and go all in on something and then go, actually, I never really ended up using that. Yeah. I tried to get him to put it to sleep, and you know, the baby just wanted to go in the car as we drove around. So,
1: so that old chestnut, yes,
0: yeah, that old chestnut.
1: I know
0: yeah.
1: that one well. Bob from Orange makes a very good point. No one has talked about smart TVs. I love yeah. mine. No Ariel. What is technology doing in this area, Chris?
2: Yes, so smart TVs have been around for a little while now, and again, that's another device that can be connected to the internet or not. You can set it up however you want, but essentially you can download all of your favorite streaming apps, including ABC iView, which gets a lot of work out in my house, watching Portrait Artist of the Year. Just a little recommendation there. You can, you know, watch your favorite streaming shows. You can connect gaming consoles. You can connect a lot of things to TVs, you know, without needing an aerial, which is very convenient. And a lot of one of the new things that's coming out in TVs at the moment, and this is something I haven't spent a lot of time with, so I haven't necessarily tested its effectiveness or how useful it is, but the generative AI trend is making its way into TVs, where you can interface, you can interact, you can sort of, you've been able to, I suppose, control your TV via voice for a little while, but the idea now is that you can speak in sort of natural language instead of trying to use specific keywords to navigate through a TV. You can say, hey, can you please turn the brightness down? And the TVs that are embedded with this technology can go through the settings and either automatically bring that setting to the front for you, or they can change the brightness based on your voice command, which sometimes, if you've tried changing the settings on a lot of modern TVs, you might have got a little bit lost on the way, because they can get quite complex and labyrinth with how many settings there are and how deeply buried they are in various menus. So that's something that's on the horizon and is in some modern TVs now, which could potentially make operating TVs a little bit easier. And there are some, I'd say, more superfluous features, like if you're watching a movie, you can't remember the name of the actor, you can ask the TV, hey, what's the name of this actor? What else have they been in? And they can identify, you know, stills and frames from what you're watching to identify some of these things.
1: Yeah, wow. We can use technology for other things, surely. Pete Burns has asked, I'm sure you're all aware of the big name vacuum cleaner brand that has just released a toothbrush. It's genuinely impressive technology, but with a price tag of $800, at what point has this gone too far? $800?
0: I'd say about $800 is probably too far.
2: I think I probably paid $700 less for my electric toothbrush. Yeah. But yeah, I'm familiar with the toothbrush in question, and it's, yeah, a lot of the technology is very cutting edge, and on paper it sounds very impressive, but that is a lot of money to pay for a single toothbrush. So you'd want to get a decent amount of life out of that, I'd say.
1: Yeah, and there's another brand who's got a $700, what's it called, hairdryer, and I have to say, yeah, it's not flash. Matthew said, I have a work colleague who has a digital photo frame that is connected over Wi-Fi. It allows her extended family living in different countries to upload new photos to her photo frame at any time. It's great, easy to keep family in touch, particularly more elderly people who may not be on social media. Matthew, who is listening from far north Sweden. How good is that? Thank you,
0: nice,
1: Matthew.
0: Nice, that's great.
1: Yeah, and until you accidentally upload a photo that shouldn't be on that frame. Hello, Grandma.
0: Enjoy.
2: I might not interrogate that one any further.
1: I haven't done it. I'm just saying it could happen to anyone. So just
0: it could
1: be
0: happen
1: careful.
0: To anyone.
1: That's right. Warwick, who's in Bywong in New South Wales, said, having returned from France, I can highly recommend the smartphone language translators. Great for interpreting menus. Have either of you tried those?
0: Yeah, there's quite a few interesting ones now, and they work by just you point your camera at a bit of text and it will automatically switch in the correct text for you. So, yeah, not actually that new. It's been around for quite a long time, but they're getting much, much better now.
2: Yeah, I think that's the big thing, is that this technology has been around for a little while, but I think especially with large language models and the technology powering a lot of the generative AI platforms at the moment, they are trying to

0: picked up in the shops, which has got some foreign language on the back of it. That's probably the easiest way you'll probably have access to it. And look for like a translation app on your phone. You can try it out there.
1: Oh, but then it takes the fun out of saying bonjour really badly to a French person and then seeing their reaction. On the text line, this one says, I live in central Queensland and I have a robot lawnmower, which I love as I don't have to be out in the summer sun, which is great as I've had quite a few skin cancers removed. Plus, since I have solar panels, my yard is mowed for free. So that's a really
0: cool.
1: That's a good way to look at it, hey?
2: Definitely.
1: Oh, there was another really good one. Oh, Nat said, agreed with certain parents needing the cot that rocks babies to sleep and monitors heartbeats. They said, as soon as we left NICU, we said bye-bye to the high-tech monitors. And that's a very good point. Some parents use it to monitor for SIDS. And, you know, parents who have had early losses would need it as well. And Jenny said, personally, I avoid too much newer tech, especially with AI where possible. I was born in the 60s. I've seen Terminator too many times and I've seen too many videos online of robots going off the rails and attacking their creators. I am happy to stay less tech savvy and use my brain and brawn. And Jenny makes a very good point.
2: Yeah, and that's the thing is, I think as we're seeing a lot of different devices that are having quote unquote AI added to them that worked perfectly fine before they had any sort of AI technology added as well. So I think we'll probably reach a point where perhaps some of these companies realize not everyone wants AI in absolutely everything. There are some potentially good use cases like the language translation we just spoke about, but there are other times where perhaps not everything needs AI in it all the time.
1: Yeah, well, famous last words. We'll see how that comment dates. We have news coming up, but it's been so much fun speaking to both of you. Gianni Di Giovanni, thanks for coming into the studios.
0: You're very welcome. Thank you.
1: And Chris Button, Gadget Guy, we'll chat to you soon.
2: Thank you for having me.
1: Look at that. Two wonderful tech nerds at your disposal. Thank you for impressing them with your smart devices that you have around the home. After the news, we are going to be talking about news. We have the Nightlife News Breakdown coming for you. Katina Curtis is going to be your guest. We're also going to chat to your good friend Ian Verinder, ABC's Chief Business Correspondent in Economics. Here's a story to tell you, a story of redemption. About a man who is looking forward to this Friday, and I'll tell you why. And in our health segment, when should you present to an emergency department if you are having a mental health crisis? It's something we don't often talk about. I wonder if you have a story to share. The numbers remain the same, 0467 922 702 or 1300 800 222. You've got Christine Layton with Nightlife. And of course, after that, we will have the Mighty Challenge as well. So do not move far from your phones. 1300 800 222. It's time for news.
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0: ABC News with David Rollins. Australia's National Science Agency has formed a partnership with a major pharmaceuticals giant to find new ways to prepare the country for biosecurity risks. The CSIRO and Moderna will establish a pipeline of research programs under the five-year arrangement, which is aimed at developing measures to protect Australia from emerging infectious diseases. Defence Minister Richard Marles says it's important for the country's national resilience that Australia can respond quickly and effectively to biosecurity threats. Israelis have held a moment of silence to mark 3 years since the October 7 Hamas attacks, which killed around 1,200 people and saw 251 others taken hostage. Israel's subsequent war on Gaza has since reportedly killed more than 74,000 Palestinians. And despite a ceasefire struck last year, Israeli airstrikes and attacks have continued. Sultana Hillis is displaced from eastern Gaza and says she just wants safety.
1: We have no shelter. We wonder whether one place or another is safe.

0: Warplanes are everywhere and the bombing and strikes are constant. There is no food, no safety, nothing at all.
1: Former Australian soldiers say the Mount Bundy Defence Training Base near Darwin has rough terrain and hot, humid conditions following the death of young Corporal Brendan Hannam. The Defence Minister, Richard Marles, is asking the Defence Force Chief to review the death and other fatal training incidents for risk factors, including fatigue. Darwin-based Army veteran Sam Weston says heat stress and fatigue were regular risks when he trained at the base. He says the training conditions at Mount Bundy and other Australian facilities need to be harsh in order to prepare troops for lethal combat overseas.
2: I mean, look at where we've been deployed. You know, most places we've been deployed have been hot, dusty, unhabitable places. So, yeah, sadly, that you need that type of training to prepare yourself for the real thing.
1: A funeral with full police honours has been held in Sydney for 20-year-old Constable Mia Lay. Danuta Kazaki reports.
3: The funeral was held at St Andrew's Cathedral in Sydney's CBD this afternoon, followed by a guard of honour led by several mounted police and hundreds of police officers marching while members of the public lined nearby Bathurst Street in the 20-year-old's honour. Police Commissioner Mal Lanyon announced the young officer would be granted posthumously two police medals.
4: Today we gather not only to mourn Mia's passing, but also to celebrate her life and the remarkable impact she made in such a short time.
3: Constable Lay was a passenger in a police car that hit a tree in Redfern while responding to a job last month.
1: The federal government's controversial private health insurance changes are on shaky ground after the Greens sent its strongest signal yet that it would not back the legislation in its current form. Here's National Health reporter Stephanie Dalzell.
5: The government plans to wind back the rebate those aged 65 and over receive on their private health cover, saving about $3 billion to spend elsewhere in the aged care system. With the coalition already vowing to block the legislation in the Senate, Labor needs the Greens to pass the bill. Today, a Labor-led inquiry endorsed the proposal, but the Greens say they have serious concerns about the bill in its current form. The ABC understands the minor party is looking at different options to amend the legislation, such as exempting pensioners from the changes.
1: The mother of a teenager who was arrested in dramatic scenes on the Monash Freeway yesterday has accused police of brutality. Here's court reporter Christian Silva.
6: The 16-year-old was one of six arrested by heavily armed police near Chadston yesterday. It was a police operation that brought traffic on the freeway to a standstill. The teenagers are accused of car thefts and home invasions. This afternoon, the mother of one of the boys told a children's court his arrest had been brutal, with police pointing guns at his head. She said he hadn't received proper medical treatment in custody either. The cases of four teenagers were adjourned this afternoon, while a 19-year-old pleaded guilty to theft and was jailed for 1 month.
1: Prosecutors argue an 88-year-old man who stabbed his wife to death in Canberra South in 2024 still presents a risk to the community. Harry Frost has more.
7: With a likely diagnosis of dementia, Manfred Yule was found unfit to plead to a charge of murder in the ACT Supreme Court. Last month, the court found beyond reasonable doubt he'd killed his wife Wanda at the couple's Gordon home and must now set a nominal sentence.
1: ABC News.
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10: Oh, it's nice to be with you. The numbers remain the same, 1300 800 222 for Nightlife, and the text line is 0467 922 702. Next, I have Katina Curtis, Senior Political Correspondent for Capital Brief, with your Nightlife News Breakdown. Your longtime regular friend of Nightlife, Ian Verinder, will join me to talk economics. And in your health segment, a chat about psychiatric health, because we all know what to do if someone breaks a leg at a footy game, but what happens if you have a loved one in crisis or if your partner starts hearing voices just after the birth of your first child? Our nation's emergency departments are equipped to handle acute psychiatric cases, and it's Mental Health Week, so we'll have an explainer coming shortly.
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10: Following yesterday's release of the Coalition's migration policy, opposition leader Angus Taylor was doing the media rounds today trying to sell his immigration vision for Australia. You might have seen it. Under the policy, which the Coalition claims is budget neutral, net overseas migration would be reduced to 100,000 people for 2 years before increasing that to 160,000 in the fourth year. The number of temporary visa holders would be reduced to 650,000 over 4 years. Angus Taylor was particularly keen to counter the criticism from many voices that the position is trying to outdo One Nation on the migration issue. This is what he had to say.
19: Our focus is on our nation, not One Nation, and what we need as a country.
10: And, you know, voices from business groups and industry sectors, many reliant on migrant labour, many from whom you might consider conservative sectors of Australian business and industry, were critical. The Master Builders Association called it crazy. The Property Council of Australia said it's hard to see how a skills gap won't develop under the plan. And the Coalition is trying to, quote, limbo dance under One Nation's migration bar. Commonwealth Bank boss Matt Comyn sees the plan having potential to hurt the overall economy.
20: Migration has provided an economic tailwind. Now, of course, when the infrastructure isn't able to keep pace, it creates real shortages, as it has. But these sorts of, changes and reductions generally have consequences.
10: And Andrew McKellar, Chief Executive of the Australian Chamber of Commerce and Industry, had this to say.
21: We've got to look at where are those skill shortages, how do we address the housing supply problem. And I think, you know, the concern is that in the Coalition's plan, there are deep cuts in migration. So even though they've been clever about, you know, some of the ways that they've done this, we still end up with a lower skills intake, less students coming to the country. It's going to have an impact on our growth potential in the future.
10: Leading the Nightlife news breakdown tonight is Katina Curtis, Senior Political Correspondent for Capital Brief. Katina, hello.
22: Hi, Christine. Great to be here.
10: Nice to have you on. Now, there seems to be plenty of voices opposing the severity of the Coalition's cuts. And, you know, for that matter, many critical of Labor and One Nation's proposals too. Could we see community sentiment about too many migrants changing? What do you think?
22: Look, I think that probably not. I think that the people in the community who are really most concerned about this are going to be concerned no matter what any of these peak groups say. But it is interesting that, you know, there's sort of strong kind of broad support to cut the number of immigrants to the country. You've actually seen that for quite a long time. And, you know, if you just go around and say to people, is the level of migration too high? A lot of people will just say, yeah, it is. But it's kind of when you start boiling down into the nitty gritties, no one actually wants their particular sector to be cut, you know. And I guess that's what we've been seeing this week, you know, the farmers don't want agriculture workers to be cut or backpackers to be curtailed. The tourism industry doesn't want cuts. The university sector doesn't want cuts, you know. The construction sector doesn't want cuts. In WA, I know pretty much every business group just says, well, we're crying out for workers over here. Like, don't touch anything. We want more people, not fewer people. Mm. So I really don't think that when it's kind of theoretical, I don't think it's going to change the community sentiment. If it suddenly means that, you know, a year or two down the track into this, then suddenly it's, you know, you can't get a plumber to fix a problem at your house, or, you know, the coffees are more expensive because the local cafe can't get workers, or there's just, you know, the tourism business, the place you always go at the coast, has had to close down because it can't get staff. If it actually starts to bite in real ways, then that people kind of can see in tangible ways, then I think that might start to change minds. But I really don't think where we are at the moment, anything will change that kind of broader sentiment from quite a sizable chunk of the community that things need to slow down.
10: Yeah. And look, the universities are saying that international student fees offset lower fees for domestic students and that they supply

0: workforce for many, you know, sectors of business, as well as doing the heavy lifting in research. But Angus Taylor was on commercial TV this morning arguing against listening to what he called vested interests. Here it is.
1: We will develop our policy and announce our policy based on the national interest, not based on vested interests. I talk to business groups all the time, particularly small businesses. And right now what we are seeing is a guest worker economy. We've got to 3 million people on temporary visas in this country. We've never been anywhere near that before. And we've got to regain control. Now, it's true that there's vested interests in the economy and the country who want to see that kind of country. We've never been a guest worker country. Other countries have. We've made the choice as a country to go a different way until this government came into power. So we've got to fix it. We've got to get breathing space. We've got to get access to the people we need, the skills we need.
0: Katina, that strategy seems to be locked in. A big dramatic cut and down the torpedoes. What do you think?
2: Yes, look, I really think so. And you know, this really is seen within the coalition as a fairly big swing from them making these commitments. Look, I mean, that saying, you know, oh, we're just hearing from vested interests and all of this, it does remind me actually of the response that Pauline Hanson gave in the sort of day or so after One Nation released its immigration policy. And she was like, oh, well, you know, economists just say things and vested interests, you know, they're always arguing for, but they don't really understand what the people want. So a similar kind of line, I guess, from Angus Taylor there. But yeah, I think they're pretty pleased with themselves for this piece of policy work. It is a very detailed policy compared to, I guess, what we've seen from the coalition in the last 18 months, and even especially compared to what it took to the last election. So I think they'll be sticking with this one.
0: Yeah, and the opposition leader was also making distinctions about the quality level of migrants, skilled versus others, and that consolidated revenue would benefit the right sorts of skilled people being allowed in. This is Angus Taylor on that point.
1: If you bring in a skilled visa holder, temporary skilled visa holder, they'll pay something like $30,000 in tax. The current guest workers we have in the economy are paying less than $10,000 in tax. So if you switch, which is what we're doing, getting more skilled workers coming to the country, it's good for the budget, it's good for the economy. We need a cut to the numbers and an improvement in the standards. And the reason you can cut the numbers and still have a balanced budget outcome and strong for the economy is because we've been bringing the wrong people into the country. When you raise the standards, they pay more tax, they make a bigger contribution, they commit to our country, and they become Australians. And that's what we want to see.
0: So that was Angus Taylor. And Katina, you know, you raise the standards, higher incomes, more tax, but it comes back to the fact that aged care, hospitals, tourist operators, not needing great skills. They are lower paying jobs, lower taxation, but very much needed for the economy. Is there a disconnect here in the coalition's logic on this? A highly skilled migrant, years of training, you know, will they take out the bedpans, deliver takeaway on e-bikes? I mean, a lot of them already are.
2: Yeah, I think there does seem to be a bit of a mismatch. A lot of people are pointing to that on who they say they want to come into the country and where the jobs actually are, as you say. I think one of the other points is, you know, probably anyone who's taken an Uber and had a chat with the driver would realize just how many, you know, engineers and yes, architects and accountants, highly, you know, people with high quality skills are ending up doing these basically no skilled or low skilled jobs.
0: Yes.
2: And so that qualifications recognition piece is really important. It's something that the business sector has been pointing to for a really long time. And it is something that Jim Chalmers has been talking about in the productivity package, but it does seem to be a difficult thing to turn around. I heard someone describing the other day the professional associations as cartels. And look, it's not far wrong. You know, if it sort of takes you a couple of years to get your medical degree recognized just because you got it in an overseas university, you know, that's a problem for Australia. Yeah. You know, I agree that we do want to make sure that the level of skills is commensurate with the, you know, sort of safety and standards that we expect in Australia, but there's surely there's got to be a much faster way to do that. And I think that that would probably help a lot with some of that kind of skills mismatch piece that's being problematic.
0: You're hearing the voice of Katina Curtis, senior political correspondent for Capital Brief. In the Nightlife News Breakdown, you're with Christine Layton, backfilling Philip Clark. And look, let's move to the High Court ruling. This was huge. The landmark ruling that found planning authorities are required to consider the emissions caused by burning fossil fuels overseas when approving projects. A majority of 3 of 5 judges found in favour of the Hunter Valley Residence Group, which halted the Mount Pleasant mine expansion last year in New South Wales Court of Appeal. Environmental scientists are celebrating the decision. You know, the action was brought by a community environment group, the Denman Aberdeen Molswell Brook Scone Healthy Environment Group, or DAMSHEG as their acronym. And their president, Wendy Wales, says the decision will have national implications for how fossil fuel projects are assessed. This is what she had to say.
3: We're so grateful for this decision. We can finally make a change in direction in our laws and reflect the need to consider the climate impacts of our Scope 3 emissions from the coal that we export.
0: The group's lawyer, Elaine Johnson, also sees it as significant, and that it was a High Court majority judgment. It will force projects to take responsibility for global emissions.
4: What this case does, and the High Court of Australia, which is our apex court, has said, is that we can't simply rely on global international agreements and mechanisms to satisfy our own responsibilities and obligations.
0: However, Australia's peak mining organisation, the Minerals Council of Australia, regards the decision that global emissions must be considered when approving coal mines sets a dangerous precedent. Here is the council's CEO, Tanya Constable.
5: It will really send a shudder through anyone thinking about investing in mining in Australia. It holds Australian miners responsible for emissions that are used overseas and not used in Australia. And this sets a very bad precedent.
0: You know, it was a small community group, 4-year battle, but a big win. Was this expected?
2: Look, I think it's always, you know, people are always hopeful when they take high court appeals that they will, you know, that they'll win them. In this case, it was obviously the mining company that appealed to the High Court, and they, so the mining company lost the appeal, and the, which meant that the small community group won. So really, I guess it is a fairly significant ruling on that front. There still seems to be a lot of questions, legal experts still digesting whether how far reaching the implications of this decision actually means. I think the federal minister, Murray Watt, says, you know, the government's working its way through the pages and pages of reasons and trying to work out, you know, how broad those implications are. I did think it was interesting. It was a 3-2 decision on the bench, but the three justices who all you know, were on the majority side, they actually all wrote their own individual reasons. So that kind of can make things a little bit complicated, because it means, you know, their reasoning of how they arrived at the decision, although they arrived in the same spot, the nuances of why they think that was the case can change things a bit as well. So it's probably just another complex layer in this ruling here.
0: Yeah, wow, that's really interesting to know. And look, a High Court majority judgment nonetheless, I mean, that makes it pretty powerful in terms of a precedent, right? How significant might it be?
2: Yeah, so the green groups, the community group obviously that won this, and the various green groups, also the Greens political party, are really saying that this this ruling that the planning approval had to take into account, or not that it had to take into account the emissions, but that it needed to consider whether it should put in conditions to limit the emissions. And the particular point here is to limit the Scope 3 emissions. emissions, which is to say the emissions that are given off when the coal is exported, sold and then burnt somewhere overseas. So not the emissions from the project itself, but kind of, I guess you might say, like the end use pollution. So this is the first time that there's been any kind of legal ruling saying that those need to be taken into account, those scope three emissions. So that is very significant. But as I was saying, it is still sort of being thought through what the extent of this, how widely it applies. And I suspect probably most likely what we'll see from this is a whole lot more litigation as people try and test the limits or the parameters that the High Court's put around this.
0: Yeah, definitely. Katina Curtis is my guest on the Nightlife News Breakdown. Let's move on, because the Senate Committee inquiry into AI began yesterday and continued today. OpenAI's Chief Strategy Officer Jason Kwon spoke yesterday. He apologised and pledged to rebuild trust after the June incident, which saw one of the tech giant's autonomous agents hack a Medicare statistics reporting service portal. The Chair of Parliament's Joint Select Committee on Artificial Intelligence and Labor MP Joe Briskie explained that safety and security is the Parliament's big concern when dealing with big AI firms. Here it is.
6: It's really important that we look at all of the issues on the table here to get the best possible outcome for Australians. I think the more that we can have control, the more that we can have a sense of influence over some of these big frontier players, the better outcomes we can achieve for our safety systems, for our defence systems, for our cybersecurity, as well as making sure it's deployed well across our economy so all Australians get to benefit.
0: And the Chief Executive of the Commonwealth Bank, Matt Homan, also addressed the committee. He says Australians should be doing more to embrace and capitalise on the AI revolution amid concerns the benefits are being concentrated in a handful of countries.
7: It's not just about attracting a couple of $100 billion of investment. It's also about attracting the sorts of investment that's more likely to leave more highly skilled capability and workers here, to hopefully that will go on and build greater links with university and research and development. You know, a small number of companies be started that end up being very large.
0: Katina, you and Capital Brief have been keeping an eye on the hearings. What are we learning about governments and the nation's readiness to manage the AI revolution?
2: Look, I think that the answer is the government is very keen, but we're not ready yet for it. It's probably the main takeaway. It was kind of interesting. I actually thought that OpenAI offered a fairly good masterclass in government relations. You know, they telegraphed ahead of time, oh, we're flying a top executive out from the US to front this committee. He apologised, as you said. He had explanations for pretty much all the things, including how come OpenAI boss Sam Altman didn't raise this incident with Richard Marles when they met just a few days before the company told the government that it had happened. Which was apparently Sam Altman didn't know, and we're very sorry, and we've changed our internal processes for who gets told what when. They were pretty smart in how they operated that. I expected fireworks. We didn't really get fireworks, neither in that appearance nor the one of Anthropic, which is the other big American AI company. And there wasn't actually that much grandstanding. You know, these committees have turned into a bit of a place where senators and MPs can, you know, try and make a point and clip it up and put on social media. There wasn't much of that either. So I think it really was a room full of serious people working through serious issues, and it will be quite interesting to see what they come up with in a month or so when they report back.
0: Yeah. So what are the next steps going to be in this space, Katina?
2: Yeah, so I think really the biggest issue that is still unresolved in terms of whether the AI companies set up here, their sort of full, really frontier, cutting edge research capabilities, or whether they just basically bring the computers here that answer people's questions. You know, if you type something into ChatGPT or Claude and there's, you know, a computer in a data center somewhere is providing the brain power, the chip power to answer that question, that's called inference. So What the government really wants to have the cutting edge research, the training of models done here. The companies are basically saying at the moment, the way that Australia's copyright laws are, they can only bring inference here. They can't bring the training. So I think that that is still the biggest unresolved question. It really, listening yesterday and half the day yesterday was taken up by rights holders, you know, authors, musicians, journalists, the couple of bosses from the ABC turned up, who are really arguing, you know, that they don't want to give up any, don't want any movement on copyright. Our laws are fit for purpose at the moment. We just need to make them easier to enforce. And you kind of have the AI companies on the other hand saying, we'd really just want to hoover up everyone's data that we haven't got already. I was struck listening to it. I thought it was actually quite a lot like the environmental law debate that was being had about a year ago, you know, two seemingly intractable positions completely opposed to each other. And the answer is going to have to be somewhere in the middle, and everyone's going to have to give ground on this. And I think that is what the government is working through. But it's been working on that for a year now, and we haven't got any answers yet. So I don't envy them. That's very difficult, but that's probably the biggest hurdle that needs to be overcome to move forward. And then the government's also obviously flagged that it's going to have these safety standards, Australian safety standards, that it wants to legislate early in the new year that will deal with a lot of pretty much everything, ranging from kind of planning rules for data centres to, you know, mandatory reporting of the kinds of incidents like the breach of the Medicare statistics portal.
0: Yeah, and it's all moving at pace. And we're going to talk to Ian Verinder about that next in business as well. You are brilliant, Katina. Thank you for keeping us up to date on the news, and we will speak to you again on Nightlife.
2: Sounds great. Thanks, Christine.
0: Katina Curtis, Senior Political Correspondent for Capital Brief in the Nightlife News Breakdown.
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0: Yes, Ian Verinder, the ABC's Chief Business Correspondent, is with you. Good evening, Ian.
10: How are you going, Christine? Good to be with you.
0: Oh, very well. Now, I understand you just recovered from the flu, influenza. Well, what happened?
10: Sure did. Look, it was a pretty bad dose, I've got to say. It's going around, though. Everybody I speak to says, had a similar experience. Well, I'm on the East Coast, you're on the West Coast, of course. But, it's been quite a few people have had it. It just lasted and just wouldn't go away for about a month or so.
0: For a month? Mm. Oh, no. And were you working during that time, or, I mean, did it knock you out?
10: No, I was on holidays. Wasn't that good?
0: No. Where? Where were you?
10: Just up the north coast.
0: Okay.
10: New South Wales, yeah.
0: Still very upsetting. I wish you could get a refund on your holiday.
10: If only.
0: If only life worked like that. Now, I saw this article. You've been looking into the fascinating story of Oliver Curtis, who has gone from jailbird hairdresser to billionaire. He's expected to emerge a billionaire this Friday as the driving force behind one of Australia's biggest ever stock market listings, second only to Telstra's privatisation in the 1990s. Can you tell us about him and Firmus, Ian?
10: Yeah, well, look, Firmus has emerged as an absolute global phenomenon, really. It's a company that is a data centre operator with what they claim to be a revolutionary process, which will make their data centres more efficient and cheaper than most of the competition. So they are not just an ordinary data centre player too, because this is a data center that is actually a step above the ordinary ones. Now, the ordinary ones tend to cater to the likes of Google and so forth with search and storage of data and all that kind of stuff. These other ones are known as neo clouds, and what they do is they cater specifically for artificial intelligence. So they're much more highly powered for artificial intelligence because they have these special chips that are provided by the world's biggest company, which is called Nvidia, and which is now a backer of Firmus. The float on the stock exchange will take place in the next couple of weeks. But what is happening right now is that the company is out there at the moment trying to scrape together around about $8 billion worth of new capital from new investors. And once they've got that secured away, then they will list on the stock exchange, and the owners of the shares will be able to buy and sell the shares. So once it's listed, the company will be worth around about $44 billion. Now, not everything is going according to plan right now. So a couple of things have

0: happened this week. One is that a big partnership that firms had with another data center operator, an Australian data center operator called CDC, has seemed to have been, well, it's come asunder, really. And only after they've done about 3% of their proposed $74 billion worth of work. Now, the official story behind this is that NVIDIA, the big chip maker, which is based in Taiwan in America, has basically said to Firmus, we want you to roll out your, brand spanking new technology in data centers through Malaysia, Indonesia, and throughout Asia, and don't really worry so much about Australia. So that's the reason for that coming apart. But today we heard that the head of investment from one of Australia's biggest superannuation funds, UniSuper, has said, well, you know what, we're not going to get involved in this capital raising at the moment because it's all a bit too risky. We might see what happens once it lists on the stock exchange, whether we want to buy shares. And another big funds operator as well today said exactly the same thing, that they're not all that keen on getting involved at the moment. So
1: Wow.
0: And then what's happened later on this today is that there's been word out there that the banks might lower the price of the shares that they're trying to sell at the moment. So it's not the runaway success right at the moment that everybody was claiming it would be. So it's going to be interesting days to see what happens.
1: And remind us of his past, because he was 21 years old when he was convicted of insider trading, wasn't he?
0: That's right. Oliver Curtis was working for Macquarie Bank, I think it was. He was an investment banker straight out of university, and he and one of his friends who was working with, in fact, it was his best friend from school, a fellow by the name of Jonathan Hartman. Jonathan Hartman was working for a funds manager, and this was in the days just immediately before and after the global financial crisis. So there was a lot of share trading going on because first up, people were trying to get on board the big share market boom, and then everybody was trying to basically get out of it and, with minimal losses. So the big funds managers were buying and selling shares, trying to build positions and liquidate positions like going crazy. And Hartman apparently approached Oliver Curtis, his best friend from school, and said to him, hey, listen, whenever we're going to do a big share trade, whether it's a sale or a purchase, how about I let you know? You go off and trade what's known as these things called contracts for difference. They're not shares, they're not options, they're not futures. It's a different kind of trade, but it's a bet on the price differential over a period of time. Quite complicated, generally designed to ensure that most people who trade them lose lots of money, basically everything they're trading. And there was a lot of scandal around these things back in the day. Now, oddly enough, Oliver Curtis made a whole lot of bets that were wildly successful. Now, when they finally were caught by ASIC and taken to court, it transpired that they'd been doing this for about a year. There were 45 separate trades, and between them, they made about $1.5 million. They split the cash, and there was quite a bit of celebrating and presents being bought between the two of them. Hartman eventually spilled the beans once because he was the one working for the company doing the actual share trading, and Oliver Curtis didn't actually go to court and be convicted for another decade or so. So he went to jail about 10 years ago, I think around about when was it about probably about 2011, 2012. And he's now, I guess it's the great redemption story now. So he's been involved with Firmus for since about 2019. Originally, it was a Bitcoin mining company, and it's now been transformed into this data center operator.
1: Wow. We're speaking to Ian Verrender about economics on Nightlife. You are with Christine Layton. He's the ABC's chief business correspondent. And if you saw the piece on Oliver Curtis, you might know a little bit about this. So the money that he's using for Firmus, did that come from, where has it come from? We know that he is on the rich list, his dad. Where has he found this money from, Ian? Do we know?
0: Well, look, it's not all a work of fiction. They've come up with this new technology, and it's a

0: to impress. And look, you know, every time, you know, they've gone out into the market to do something, you know, obviously the past comes up, Oliver Curtis's past comes up. And so, you know, he's got to explain that away. So it's not easy with a past like that to try and get through the maze that is, you know, that is corporate finance. And so they've managed to convince some of the world's biggest and smartest investors to get on board with this. And that includes, you know, Blackstone, the big American investor. It also includes Nvidia, the world's biggest chip maker. And the world's most valuable company. It also includes Meta, which is of course the owner of Facebook and Instagram. So it's got a lot of big customers, a lot of big clients, a lot of big investors. To get a rise above that hurdle of his past has required an enormous amount of work and convincing of those people, and that clearly they are convinced that this is something that's worth investing in. But you know, it is an extraordinary tale given that he has no experience, and his new partner as well has really no experience in technology or in in running a big corporation. The original seed money, I think, came from family members, and as you said, Oliver Curtis's father Nick is a very famous, firstly, investment banker, and then as the man who was behind a lot of Australia's major investments in critical minerals, and Lynas Rare Earths was one of his great success stories. It was a really tough gig for him at the time, but it's now a huge success story, of course, and he's been involved in other critical minerals plays as well. So he's a very successful investor in his own right, and he's a major shareholder in Firmus as well. So when it does list, he will end up becoming quite wealthy as well.
1: Wow. So on Friday, where are you going to be, Ian? Will you be watching this one closely?
0: Well, yeah, I mean, we'll all be watching it. It's playing out in private circles at the moment, because the process at the moment is what's known as the book build. Now, this is when, you know, you get your investment bankers on board and your stockbrokers, and they run around to all the big investment houses, all the big superannuation funds, and say, hey, listen, the demand for this $8 billion, you know, in shares that we're selling, it's so the demand is just overwhelming the supply. And if you don't get on board now, you know, you're going to forever kick yourself. That's the kind of stories that are going around, yeah. Obviously. But there's to have a couple of big investors come out at this stage and say, you know what, this is all looking a bit risky, and we might just hold off. And, you know, why would people think it's a bit risky? Well, it doesn't earn any money at the moment. It's a loss-making company at the moment. They have forecast that they'll be making about $5 billion within 2 years and a huge amount of money after that. But to do that requires an enormous amount of investment to build out these data centers with this grand spanking new technology they've got. And I'll just go into that new technology. Mm. You know, as we were saying earlier, that these data centers use vast amounts of electricity. They also use huge amounts of water, because there's a hell of a lot of cooling that's involved. Now, the process that Firmus have come up with involves using a fraction of the water of all the opposition. And as a result of that, they say that they can produce artificial intelligence for a much cheaper price than anybody out there in the market at the moment, which is why everybody's really interested in getting on board with them. So that's the spiel that's going out there at the moment. But why would people be balking right now? Well, you know, the tech boom has run really, really hard for about 4 years now. It's driven Wall Street. It's driven global stock markets. And, you know, all of us who are invested, well, we've got money in our super funds. We've all done incredibly well as a result of this. Mm-hmm. But it's been running for 4 years. That's a very long time for a boom to run. So there are a lot of people out there thinking, well, if this doesn't all go absolutely swimmingly, absolutely according to plan, all the money that's been invested so far and all the elevated values on the stocks, they might you know, they might take a bit of a hit because, you know, as we've seen just even in Australia, people are, you know, really complaining about data centres being built in their neighbourhood.
1: Yeah.
0: And so it's a little bit like the trains and the train tracks. You know, you come up with the technology for the trains, but unless you get the tracks laid out everywhere, the thing isn't going to be running on time, and it's not going to be running at all. So this is the infrastructure

0: that is required for artificial intelligence to actually work and to be beneficial to corporations and individuals. So if it isn't rolled out in a timely manner, all the investment that's been poured into the technology itself will be probably devalued.
1: Yeah, it's going to be really interesting to see what happens next, whether it is a success or whether, you know, we've all just had our heads up in the neo clouds. Ian, thank you so much for taking us through the story of Oliver Curtis. I'm glad that you're feeling better, and we'll speak to you again soon on Nightlife.
0: Sure will. Thanks, Christine.
1: Ian Verinder, ABC's chief business correspondent. You can read more about his story at abc.net.au. Now, we have our health segment next, and it comes with a content warning. It's Mental Health Week, and my next guest is going to do an explainer on when you should go to an emergency department in a crisis. And look, this could be due to a psychiatric condition, psychosis, schizophrenia, but we will also be discussing suicide and suicidal ideations. So if this is too close to home for you right now, or you'd prefer to rejoin us afterwards, I'll take this up to news.
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1: For your regular health chat, we are going to get a bit dark tonight because what you're about to hear could save someone's life. If you or a loved one are feeling suicidal, there is a place you can go any time of day, any day of the week. And my next guest wants to remind you of that. Our major hospital emergency departments have psychiatry teams made up of specially trained clinicians ready to assess and treat patients on a case-by-case basis. So when should you take yourself or a loved one to ED for mental health reasons? The Royal Australian College of Psychiatrists WA Branch Chair, Dr. Murugesh Nidyananda, joins me. Welcome to Nightlife.
4: Thank you for having me. It's lovely to hear from you, and I look forward to sharing some of my thoughts.
1: Definitely. So how does psychiatry fit into emergency medicine?
4: Well, that's a very important and interesting question. I mean, I get asked this very often. You know, ED is the one door in the health system that never, ever closes. So it's where many people come in at their worst moments. The research shows that last year in Australia, there were about 318,000 mental health presentations to all EDs in Australia. So how does psychiatry fit inside emergency medicine? The ED team checks first your physical health, because sometimes infections, head injuries and intoxication can sometimes look like mental illness. But then when that is all ruled out, a referral is made to the psychiatry team, and the mental health team then works out what is happening, how safe the person is and what the plan is for the person. We see lots of cases. We see individuals with suicidal crises, those who have had self-harm, individuals who have had psychosis. Sometimes we see them who come in with a manic episode, with severe depression, worsening anxiety, panic attacks. And sometimes we see crises related to alcohol and substance intoxication as well. Drug-induced psychosis as well. So I guess it's a very wide umbrella to cover all the presentations which come into the emergency department.
1: Yeah, definitely. And, I mean, they're all very different conditions with differing needs. For the average person coming into ED, what would they need to tell the nurse? What's an example of an assessment that you would do with someone who's just come into the ED?
4: I guess that every patient who comes in is important and has a different journey to why they've been here. So, for example, if someone's feeling suicidal initially, I mean, speaking to the triage nurse and, you know, working out, you know, if there are any, we use the word organic causes or any medical causes which could be presenting in that way. And if there are no organic causes for that, then usually the mental health team get involved, and that's where the PLN, the psychiatry medical officers, assess the patient and make a plan. Now, it's important to note that not everyone who presents to the emergency department gets a hospital admission in a bed. Sometimes people come in, we make a plan, we have a follow-up management plan, and we plan to follow them up in the community ongoing as well to help support them. Sometimes patients come in with family individuals with friends who are able to help support them in their initial crisis while we get more supports bolstered in the community as well. But the emergency department is noisy. It's loud. There's lots of things going on. Sometimes being in the emergency department can actually worsen a presentation or make things worse off if they could be actually managed at home.
1: You're listening to Nightlife with Christine Layton. I am backfilling Philip Clark, and my guest is Dr. Muro Nidyananda. We're talking about when you should present to the emergency department for mental health or psych reasons. And Muro has said, look, if you need to come in, you come in. And I guess, what are the most important things to tell the team once you arrive? If you have capacity, if you can think straight, you know, maybe you can't, that's also fair enough. What is important for them to know?
4: So I think what we should know is, if you're thinking about suicide and have a plan and you don't feel you can keep yourself safe, then we need to know about that. If you've sadly taken an overdose or had some serious self-harm, even if you feel physically fine, we do need to know about that. If you or someone you know is hearing voices, is very paranoid, or is confused, or if you feel that you've changed suddenly, or if you know that a loved one has changed suddenly, then we do need to know. If you've taken any substances and you are feeling really unwell, then we do need to know. And I think the most important thing, I think, which I always tell people, is if you've gone days without sleep, having racing thoughts, and you can't look after yourself or your children, then we need to know about that, because these are things we assess to ensure your safety and to make sure that we make a plan which ensures that you are safe and the people around you are safe as well. But the most important thing I tell everyone is, you know, yes, the EDs are busy. Yes, there are not enough psychiatrists. Yes, there are not enough doctors at this stage. But that is not a problem for you. If you're unsure, you come in, you're not wasting anyone's time.
1: Every state and territory has different legislation when it comes to the Mental Health Act, but everybody has an authorised practitioner. Can you tell us what that is exactly?
4: So an authorised health practitioner in WA is it can either be a mental health, a PLN, or if, in some cases, they can, if they feel that you are not safe, they can actually advice for you to stay in hospital under the Mental Health Act to be assessed by a psychiatrist to ensure your safety. That is to ensure that you are being kept safe and we are doing the best thing possible for you to ensure the safety of yourself and the safety of others are also being looked at.
1: So you're an involuntary patient, technically.
4: And so an authorised practitioner, you know, once you need to be assessed by a psychiatrist within 24 hours. Yeah. Some states have different varying times, but within 24 hours, you need to be assessed by a psychiatrist. And so it's basically just to note that the chief psychiatrist has authorised this person and they have done some extra training. They have the ability to refer a patient to be examined by a psychiatrist.
1: And then from there, how long should you wait for a bed? Let's say you are going to be admitted, you know, be it overnight or for longer. How do you know when things should be escalated if you feel you're not being heard?
4: Waiting for beds is a very difficult question for me to answer. How long is a piece of string? We unfortunately do not have enough beds at this moment. So people do end up waiting for a long time. But if you feel that things are not progressing, you feel you're getting worse, every patient admitted in the emergency department, despite them not having a bed and they may be waiting for a bed in the emergency department, has a nurse attached them. Let the nurse know that you are not feeling well. Let the nurse know that things are getting worse for you, because they will get the mental health team to come and have a chat with you. Or they might say, they might escalate this to the psychiatric medical officer or the psychiatrist on call as well. Don't leave. You know, if you're in hospital, and even if you were in as a voluntary patient, and if you felt things got overwhelming and you left, sometimes as working in the hospital, when we get worried about your safety, then we may need to enact the Mental Health Act to ensure that your safety is paramount. So we would rather work with you to support you when you're not feeling safe, so we can help make things better. There might be things like medications. We might be able to get you something to help you know, a warm blanket, you know, small stuff like that. You know, medications, speak to someone to support you in this journey.
1: Yeah. And I'm just thinking of the kinds of crises that would bring people into hospital.

0: hospital. For teenagers, it could be a relationship breakdown. For adults, it could be a relationship breakdown. It could be the loss of a child, a friend, a pet. If someone's listening thinking, my problems aren't anything, but, you know, these feelings are strong, what do you say?
1: If the feelings are strong and you feel you need help, then we are here. You know, I always say, you know, if ED isn't a perfect place for someone in distress, I think we are honest about that. But we want to help everyone. And if you feel you need to get the help, then we are here to help support you. No matter how small or how big the issue is, we're staffed to help support you in this journey.
0: Hmm. And I know that it's always important to keep family informed when a patient comes in, but how do you manage privacy and patient safety in a mental health setting? Because you're often sharing very personal things, aren't you?
1: We always start with the consent of the patient. So if someone's has capacity to make decisions, we always start with the consent. And most people, when they are well, would want their family to be involved. Even when we can't share information with family, we can always listen. And sometimes I always say families often hold the pieces that we're missing. And when someone's life or safety is at serious risk, the law allows us to share what's needed without foregoing their privacy, but just to ensure that the family knows that individual is being kept safe. With young people, parents are always part of the picture. And this is balanced with the young person's growing right to privacy. But it's a very fine line where we also have to ensure that they're keeping a young person safe as well.
0: You know, there have been cases where somebody has said they are fine, admitted them, and then found out that they did have a plan. And, you know, there was one person who had sold all of their belongings, put their clothes in garbage bags, left them by the front door, and wrote a note on the wall. And when the brother came to the apartment, saw that. And so, you know, it was the right call to keep them in hospital, even though they said they were fine. Can it be hard on some occasions, Dr. Muru, when it comes to getting to the bottom of things?
1: It can be very difficult. It is a very difficult one. I think a line I sometimes use is a psychiatrist or working in mental health, we can't read inside a person's mind. Mm. We can only work on what information is available to us. And that's why family supports are very important. In the case you just talked about, if we hadn't spoken to the family members, we wouldn't have known about that. The person might have said they were safe and something terrible could have happened.
0: And substance abuse, you mentioned it. This I find really quite interesting. Here in WA at least, you know, we do have a meth problem. What kind of challenge does that present for our emergency departments?
1: Very challenging as well. You know, when there's meth use, sometimes it makes people really angry, really irritable. And sometimes individuals who have used meth are unaware of the level of strength or anger or irritability they might have, and they at times put themselves at risk, but also the people around them at risk as well. So, you know, the medical team and the mental health team at risk as well.
0: And if somebody is that intoxicated, what happens next?
1: Well, at times we may need to use the Mental Health Act to ensure that we keep them safe. But there are medications which we can use to help support individuals. But if it's someone who is feeling paranoid or having some psychotic phenomena, there are medications which we use to help reduce the intensity of those thoughts and to help support them and, you know, reduce the distress they are facing.
0: Yeah. If you're listening to Christine Layton on Nightlife, my guest is Dr. Muru Nidyananda. He's the WA branch chair of the Royal Australian College of Psychiatrists. We're covering a very important topic tonight. When should you go to an emergency department for mental health reasons? And I guess there was a story in the news recently of a nurse from the army, a Lieutenant Dan, actually, not to quote Forrest Gump, but from Queensland, who was attacked by a family member of a patient that he was taking outside the department. He was escorting them out. He was going to go and get himself a coffee. This guy turned on him. Thankfully, he was a trained jiu-jitsu fighter, I guess, and was able to tackle him to the floor and everybody was safe. But how common is that kind of thing in some of our EDs, Muru?
1: Very, very common. You'll be surprised to see. I mean, that was a very interesting video to see circulating online, but it is far more common than you would think. I think, you know, I've been thankful that the security team have always kept me safe, but it doesn't mean I have not been assaulted before working in the emergency department. So it is obviously a

0: in WA, we probably have the, I guess, the strictest rules and I guess the most amount of paperwork to fill. But principals all over Australia say restraint is a last resort, and we need to ensure that the person's dignity and rights are respected throughout. Obviously, the national goal is to eliminate mechanical and physical restraints in mental health services, and our college, the Royal Australian New Zealand College of Psychiatry, supports that direction. In practice, it always means talking it out first, using the least restrictive option for the shortest time and reviewing it every instance afterwards. So we are working towards that, and it's obviously challenging with the increasing amount of substance use, whatnot, but it's something which we are actively doing as well.
1: And our emergency departments, our psych teams are saving lives, and we don't often talk about it. You might be having a situational crisis, you might be going through something major with family, a divorce, maybe you've lost your job, you go into hospital, you talk to someone about it, you maybe get medication, maybe don't. You can be directed onto other services, and then you can go on to live your life. Outside of our emergency departments, what are some of the best resources you could recommend?
0: I guess, working with your GPs, getting referred under a mental health care plan, engaging with a psychologist often. For some patients, they might be able to see a private psychiatrist or work with the psychologist in the community. Can sometimes be peer support groups as well. There's, in varying amounts of peer support groups, we do know that can be very helpful for individuals who are experiencing, challenges with their mental health. And sometimes peer support can be a really important and helpful way to help individuals move towards getting themselves feel better.
1: And you never know who's listening. You never know who might need a little bit of help. And also for family and loved ones who feel helpless, if they find somebody in that situation, they know what to do as well. Thank you very much, Dr. Murugesh
0: Thank you for having me today. It was lovely to be here. Maurice.
1: He's from the Royal Australian College of Psychiatrists, WA Branch Chair, talking about a very heavy subject. And thank you for sharing with me on the text line. Kath said, if you're not happy with the public hospital mental health assessment, go to Black Dog Institute for an honest assessment or a second opinion. And of course, there is always Lifeline 24/7 on 13 11 14. Now, we have the mighty challenge after the news. We are going to pivot to a quiz. We're going to have some fun, and you are welcome to call me from now, 1300 800 222 for the nightlife quiz for the mighty challenge. Give me a call.
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7: This is ABC News with David Rollins. The CSIRO is partnering with pharmaceutical giant Moderna to develop measures to protect Australia from infectious diseases. Eliza Getzey has more on this story.
8: The National Science Agency and Moderna will establish a pipeline of research programs under the five-year agreement, which aims to help Australian scientists respond faster and more effectively to emerging threats. The American pharmaceutical company is known for its role in developing biotechnology, including mRNA vaccines. The federal government says the partnership will reinforce Australia's role in the Asia Pacific in responding to infectious disease risks, as well as supporting and protecting the agricultural industry and the broader economy through better biosecurity. Defence Minister Richard Marl says it will contribute to security, stability and prosperity across the region.
7: Environment Minister Murray Watt has sought to downplay a landmark High Court decision which ruled in favour of a climate group. Judges found the New South Wales Planning Authority failed to consider the emissions that coal from a Hunter Valley mine would produce once burned overseas. The case could have implications for future coal and gas expansion projects. Mr Watt has told News 24 that it's unlikely to impact Commonwealth decisions.
9: To my knowledge, that's the first time the High Court has made that kind of a finding. That was a very specific requirement under New South Wales law that doesn't exist in Commonwealth law. So at this early stage, I wouldn't necessarily say that it will flow under Commonwealth decisions as well.
7: Israel has been commemorating the third anniversary of the deadly October 7 terrorist attacks by Hamas. Middle East correspondent Matthew Doran reports.
10: As dawn broke near the Gaza border, people gathered at the site of the Nova Music Festival, the scene of the deadliest

0: massacre on October 7, 2023, near the town of Raim. In all, around 1,200 people were killed and 250 taken hostage in communities near the Gaza border as Hamas fighters tore through during the surprise raids. Today's commemorations are being led by the families of the bereaved, separate from the state memorials which were held earlier in the week, with a desire to keep the government separate from some of these events. Simmering anger about the failures which allowed Hamas to launch its attacks still persisting. Matthew Doran, ABC News, Jerusalem.
1: The Ukrainian president says 11 people are being killed in Russia's latest attacks on the country. Residents of the capital Kyiv sheltered in underground metro stations ahead of the strikes, which Volodymyr Zelensky says were one of Russia's biggest. He says the attacks were targeting Ukraine's energy sector heading into winter, while Russian officials have repeated the claim that it's only targeting industrial and military facilities. A woman who worked as secretary for Christopher Saunders when he was Bishop of Broome in northwest WA has welcomed his sentence for sex offences. Saunders has been sentenced to more than 6 years in prison for offending against two young men when he was bishop. Cheryl Quilty, who worked as Saunders' secretary for a period, raised the alarm about his behaviour and gave evidence at his trial. She says she's pleased he's been given a prison term, but wishes it was longer.
2: I expected 6 years to be the minimum without parole, but initially upset. But today I realise that he is where he's meant to be. And whilst he's in jail, he can't touch another victim.
1: A commission of inquiry has heard from an Australian workers' union official who claimed a CFMEU rival threatened to lay him out cold at a Brisbane construction site. Will Murray takes up the story.
3: AWU representative James Downey told the Queensland Inquiry into the CFMEU he'd only recently become a delegate when he went to visit members working on the Cultural Centre bus stop upgrade in March 2023. When he and two colleagues arrived on site, he said they were immediately surrounded by members of their rival union. Mr Downey said the CFMEU members physically blocked entry to the site and one threatened to hit him if he tried to push through.
4: You take a step forward, I'm a boxing champion, I'll put you out straight away.
3: Mr Downey said similar interactions happened on a number of occasions.
1: And briefly in sport, Fremantle have signed former Port Melbourne and Western Bulldogs AFL player Dominic Bedendo on a two-year deal. Bedendo kicked 35 goals in the VFL in 2026 after two games with the Bulldogs in 2022. He joins the club following the departure of Nathan O'Driscoll to Richmond. That brings you up to date with the latest ABC News.
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7: Oh, it is so nice to be with you. Honestly, Nightlife is my favourite show to present. And I would just like to remind you at this point in the night that Philip Clark has nearly completed 10 years on Nightlife. 10 years, okay? 10 years. That is 3,000 shows. I have done six. So when I forget to play the drum roll, I'm really sorry. But I love that you're that involved. And please text anytime at 0467 922 702. But better yet, give me a call because we are going to do this.
5: The Mighty Challenge.
7: For tonight, we have five categories. Here comes the sun. Two-letter answers, three named people, love and romance, or fur, feather and fins. 1300 800 222. Give my producer, Dave Carsten, a call and he will get you ready to go. First cab off the rank is Lincoln in Gippsland. Hi, Lincoln.
8: Hi, Chris. How are you going?
7: Oh, really well. How's Gippsland going?
8: Good. Good. Not raining. It's good. Sunny.
7: Yeah. Are you from East Gippsland? Whereabouts?
8: I never even got that.
7: Say that again for me.
8: Berries Creek.
7: Did you say Leon Gatha?
8: Leon Gatha, yeah.
7: Because there was an earthquake there, I'm pretty sure. When did that happen? Was it earlier today? Or yesterday, yeah, Saturday, sorry.
8: Yeah, I felt that it was like in the morning.
7: Yeah, what was it like? How did it kind of, did it shake your home? What happened?
8: Yeah, it did. It like rattled the windows. It was like a truck going past on the highway.
7: Yeah, wow. It was 4.8. There we go. Early Saturday morning. Thank you, Dave. Yeah, look at that. All right, well, I'm glad you're okay. Let's get to the quiz. You get to choose your topic, Lincoln. So would you like Here Comes the Sun, two-letter answers, three named people, love and romance, or fur, feather and fins?
8: Oh, I think fur, feather and fins sounds pretty cool.
7: It does, doesn't it? Let's go with question number one. Deers are the only animals with which bony structure?
8: Any structure. Oh, man.
7: Deers are the only animals with which bony structure, Lincoln? Quick.
8: No, I don't know.
7: Oh, it was nice to talk to you, Lincoln. As I go to Lorenzo from Fulham Gardens. Oh, hello, Lorenzo.
9: Hello there, Christine.
7: Nice to speak to you again.
9: And to you, yes.
7: I wonder if you know what deers have that other animals don't.
9: I don't really know. This is just a guess. Antlers?
7: That is correct. Well done.
9: Oh,
7: yeah.
9: Gee whiz.
7: There you go. And the deer family includes moose, elk and caribou. So, nicely done. Do you want to stay with this topic or move to another?
9: Can I move to another category, please?
7: Of course. You can have Here Comes the Sun, two-letter answers, three named people or love and romance.
9: Can I have the two-letter answers?
7: You sure can. Question number two.
9: Please.
7: What was the first Pixar movie to receive an Oscar nomination for Best Picture?
9: Is it The Life of Pi? Pi? P-I?
7: It is not. It's not. Lorenzo, nice to talk to you. 1300 800 222. Louise is in Box Hill. Good evening, Louise. Good morning, Louise. How are you?
10: Good, thanks.
7: That's good. Now we're up to question number two. It's a Pixar movie. It was the first to receive an Oscar nomination for Best Picture. And we're in two-letter answers. What movie would you like to nominate?
10: Only Up, I can think of. Up.
7: Yeah, yeah. It's a brilliant category, but I wonder if it's going to be easy. Although it's probably easy for me because I've seen it with my three-year-old, Louise. Have you seen Up? It's a brilliant film. Have you seen it?
10: I've seen just the opening montage of it, but I've never seen the full movie, but I think I heard it's really nice.
7: Yeah, definitely. I recommend it. Now, would you like to stay with two-letter answers, three named people, love and romance, Here Comes the Sun, or fur, feather and fins?
10: I think I'll try three named people.
7: Three named people. Let's do it. Okay. And I'll just read out some of the texts as well because I do want to give you credit for getting it right. Steve and Morty Alec had antlers. Amy got it as well. Maurice from Albany got question number two with up. John as well. 0467 922702. So question number three for you, Louise. Which actor played Doogie Howser in the TV show Doogie Howser MD?
10: Neil Patrick Harris.
7: Oh, too good. Very good. Would you like to stay with three named people? Yep. Okay, question number four. Which Oscar-winning actress was born on the 25th of September 1969 in Swansea?
10: Helena Bonham Carter.
7: Ooh. Unfortunately not. Unfortunately not, Louise, but it was really good to talk to you. Thank you for calling in. 1300 800 222. So many calls tonight, which I love seeing. Let's go to Penrith, where I find Glenn. Hello, Glenn.
11: Hello, Christine. Nice to have a chat to you.
7: And to you. When is your birthday, can I ask?
11: My birthday?
7: Yeah, we're talking about birthdays in this question. When's your birthday?
11: Oh, 2nd of June.
7: Oh, nice. I'm the 1st of May. We're kind of neighbours.
11: Oh.
7: Yeah, look at that.
11: Are you're not a Gemini. No, you're before that.
7: No, I'm a really stubborn 20.

0: Taurus. Yeah.
1: Taurus, yeah.
0: Yeah, the worst.
1: Bull. You're not a bull, are you?
0: No. Oh.
1: Personality wise or anything like that.
0: Ask my producer, Dave. No. I'm not.
1: More of a cow. You're more of a cow than a bull. Right?
0: Yeah, that's right. But my manure is really useful. Anyway, moving on. Question number four.
1: I was going to say something to you.
0: Oh, dear. Here we go. Yes.
1: No, but while I was waiting and I was just going to say something about being... I was going to say it's more like afternoon life over there rather than nightlife, isn't it?
0: That's right. Evening's life for the WA crowd. Life. That's right. Yeah. But you know what? It's all dark outside. Same,
1: it's
0: right?
1: It's 9 o'clock, isn't it?
0: Yeah, 9, 12 and 35 seconds.
1: Yeah,
0: 3 hours now, that's it. Question number four for you, Glenn. Which Oscar-winning actress was born on the 25th of September 1969 in Swansea?
1: Yeah, I don't know, but I don't know if she's won an Oscar, but the first person I thought of was Sarah Jessica Parker.
0: Oh, it's not. It's not.
1: No, nah, I didn't think so.
0: But
1: I don't think she was born in Swansea.
0: You tried anyway.
1: Swansea in America.
0: Nice to speak to you, Glenn. 1300 800 222. Up next. Oh, here we go. Trev from Surfers Paradise. Now, Trev, do you have pants on tonight?
2: I do. I've got underpants and jeans and a belt.
0: Wow.
2: And a T-shirt and an overshirt.
0: You were in a different state of mind on Sunday night, but you know what? Thank you for that level of detail. for the record, everyone, on Sunday night when I filled in on Nightlife, Trev said that he was nude. And I thought to myself, you know what? You can be. It's radio. Who cares? Do what you want. It's your house.
2: I've got a great body for radio.
0: Me too, Trev. All right. Where are we? I don't even know. Question number four. So we're on three named people. So this person has three names. Which Oscar-winning actress was born on the 25th of September 1969 in Swansea?
2: And make her about 50 in Swansea. Like, you mean Swansea, England, or Swansea in Australia?
0: Oh, I know what you're trying to do, and I'm not allowed to tell you.
2: All right. I don't know many three-named female actors. I don't like the word actress. I go, you're an actor. You're a woman. Yeah, woman actor, you know. But,
0: yes.
2: Actress, you know. Like,
0: you're just buying time now, Trev. what's her name?
2: You know why? Because I got no idea. I'm sorry. I am bereft of ideas, which is unusual for me. Normally I'll pull something out of the air, but tonight the world at large will just have to be disappointed in my failure.
0: What an acceptance speech. Thank you, Trev. Nice to talk to you. 1300 800 222. Excuse me. All right, next I have Pam, who is in Campbelltown. Good evening. Hello.
3: Right.
0: Hello, Pam.
3: Hello. I've forgotten your name. Sorry.
0: Oh, that's okay. It's Christine, I think. Yeah.
3: Christina, is it, or Christine?
0: Christine, yeah. Christine Layton, yeah. Filling
3: in. I love that name. If I had a little girl, I would have called her Christine, because my Sunday school teacher was taught by my father, and she was a lovely Sunday school teacher. She'd never married. She believed in looking after people, and her mother had looked after all people but never had a proper mum. And she bought into this man, and he became a mayor of our town in Liverpool. And my father used to know him. My father unfortunately passed away a couple of years ago. And he used to always talk about him. Anyway, one day we were coming home in the car, and Dad said, would you like to meet that man that I told you about? And I said, oh, I'd love to, Dad. And he already had it arranged with his wife, not my mum, but his wife, and we had afternoon tea with him and his wife, and he was telling us wonderful stories what happened. This lady that my father knew that was in his,
0: And her name was Christine.
3: Yeah.
0: Yeah, better than the horror movie, though, because that's primarily what people speak to me about, Pam. So thank you for sharing a beautiful story. And, look, we must get to the quiz because there's...
3: I'll let you get going back on the mic.
0: Sorry, Pam.
3: Thank you. I was trying to get myself nice and relaxed, and I hadn't put my glasses on. I did put on.

0: and I feel so relaxed.
1: That's all right. I know that someone's going to text me and say, come on, let's keep going. Question number four, we are still on in three named people. Pam, can you tell me who is the Oscar-winning actor born on the 25th of September 1969 in Swansea? Who is it?
0: Is that Swansea? As you say, you won't tell me, and I'll try and squeeze a little bit of juice out of you. I just want to know, is it in Australia, Swansea, or England? Can you let me know or not? You're not going to tell me.
1: No.
0: Oh, I don't like Christine's name now. You naughty lady. Hope Sandy doesn't come to your Christmas.
1: I'm a horrible, off your Christmas card list. Oh, Pam, just throw an actor at me. Go.
0: All right, I'll just think. She's Australian, I think. She's got three names, you tell me. You see? Christian names.
1: I'm not telling you anything.
0: Oh, you're not going to tell me again.
1: Oh, sorry, Pam. I have to move on. Oh, it was really nice to talk to you. Let's go to John in Glen Innes. Hi, John. Oh, are you there, John? Oh, no, we've lost John. I'll pop you back on hold just for now. We go to Karen in Altona Meadows. Hello. Karen.
2: Hi.
1: Hi, we're still on question number.
2: Catherine Zeta-Jones.
1: Yes, it is. Yes, it is Catherine Zeta-Jones. How did you know?
2: Well, I knew she was an Oscar-winning actress, but I didn't know it was her.
1: Yeah, we got there. That's right. So question number four is done. Would you like to stay on three named people, two-letter answers? Here comes the sun. Love
2: and here comes the sun.
1: Well, let's do it. Okay, we're moving over to question number five. To the nearest minute, how long on average does it take light to travel from the sun to the earth?
2: Oh, my God, that's a good question.
1: Yeah, this is rough.
2: Oh, yeah.
1: To the nearest minute, how long on average does it take light to travel from the sun to the earth? And so we're not here all night. I'm going to say it's between, oh, no, am I going to get in trouble?
2: You don't know if you don't.
1: Between 1 and 10. I'm just going to give you a bracket so that we're not guessing numbers all night long.
2: Is it minutes, is it?
1: Say again?
2: 1 and 10. I suppose you mean minutes.
1: Yes, yep. So to the nearest minute, how long on average does it take for light to travel from the sun to the earth?
2: I'll say 7 minutes.
1: Oh, it's not 7 minutes, Karen, but it was very good to speak to you. I go to Nathaniel, who's in Rivervale. G'day, Nathaniel.
3: Hello.
1: Hi. It's not 7 minutes. How long do you think light spends in an Uber when it goes between the sun and earth?
3: 8 minutes.
1: Yeah. Yes, it is. 8 minutes and 20 seconds, in fact. Did you guess or did you calculate?
3: Calculate.
1: That's impressive. All right. Do you want to stay with Here Comes the Sun, Nathaniel?
3: What are the other subjects?
1: Yep. So we've got two-letter answers, three named people.
3: Yep.
1: Love and romance, or fur, feather, and fins.
3: Fur, feather, and fins.
1: Do I hear a young voice there, Nathaniel?
3: Yeah.
1: Can I ask your age?
3: 11.
1: You beauty. Oh, I love it when this happens. How long have you been playing the Mighty Challenge for?
3: I just started maybe a week ago, a week or two ago.
1: Yeah, right. You and Tommy could go head to head. Good on you. All right.
3: I like the Dockers, so yeah.
1: Oh, me too. Me too. And you know what? They're going to come back next year. It's all right, Nathaniel.
3: Maybe. Yeah. Maybe.
1: All right. Question number five. Question number six, sorry. We are over to fur, feather, and fins. Now, this is in quotation marks. Take these broken wings and learn to fly. All your life you were only waiting for this moment to arise are lyrics from which Beatles song?
3: Oh, Beatles, Beatles, Beatles. I don't actually know. I don't know.
1: Yeah, fur, feather and fins is the topic. Oh, yeah, that's a rough one, Nathaniel. I'm impressed that you could calculate the light travelling from the sun to the earth, but this is different. Do you want to guess?
3: I don't know. The way? I don't know.
1: Oh, it's not. But, hey, call again, all right? Thank you so much for jumping on. Good on you, Nathaniel from Rivervale, 11 years old, 1300 800 222. My next caller is George at Lakemba. Hello, George.
4: Hello there, Pristine Christine.
1: Pristine Christine. I wish I could claim to be pristine, but...
4: Well, I'm talking about your personality, obviously. It's unsullied by cynicism and negative thoughts, obviously. Very optimistic. So.
1: Thank you, George. We'll go with that. Do you like the Beatles?
4: Most people do, yes, including me.
1: I like them because a lot of their songs are short and I can fit them in before news. No, just joking, when I mess up the timing. But this is a very good question and a very good song. Take these broken wings and learn to fly all your life. You were only waiting for this moment to arise. Is from which Beatles song?
4: Blackbird sing in the dead of night. Take these broken arms and fly. Yeah, so I thought I'd just give a bit of average singing there.
1: Yeah, am I allowed to play this early? Very nice singing, by the way. You haven't won, but that was nice singing.
4: Would you
1: like to stay with Fur, Feather and Fins?
4: Oh, by the way, just a correction I think I must make.
1: Please.
4: On behalf of all the Welsh people, because somebody were asking, sort of talking about Swansea in Australia or Swansea in England. Swansea is not in England. Swansea is in Wales. Catherine Zeta-Jones is a very proud Welsh woman.
1: Oh, there we go. Thank you.
4: And she will be featured, I believe, in that new series called Killing Jackie about a female... I'll say hit woman because hitman doesn't sound quite right.
1: hit person.
4: By some other hit people. So I saw it advertised just recently. So if you like Catherine Zeta-Jones, I think you'll get your fill in the next little while. So anyhow.
1: That was a brilliant back announce, George. Thank you.
4: Thank you very much.
1: Yeah, brilliant. Now, we are still on Fur, Feather and Fins. Do you want to stay there or go to a different category?
4: And what were the categories again? There was two letter names.
1: So we've got Here Comes the Sun, two letter answers. Three named people, Love and Romance, or Where You Were?
4: Well, let's keep it simple and go for the two-letter answers.
1: Two-letter answers. All right. Question number 7. What is the word for and in Latin and French?
4: Well, fortunately, I studied both those languages at high school, so I better get, even though it's pronounced differently, slightly, it's E-T, et.
1: It is correct. Very nicely done. Not the alien, but the word. Do you want to stay with two-letter answers, George? E.T. phone home.
4: Yeah, okay.
1: All right, we're going to stay here. Question number 8. What is the chemical symbol for palladium?
4: Palladium. I'm just wondering if it's the obvious. I know polonium's P-O. Palladium is a P-A. Well, it's probably because there's no other P-A's probably that I can think of. We'll go with P-A.
1: Oh, it's not P-A.
4: There you go.
1: So it's tartar. But nice to speak to you, George.
4: You too, Christine.
1: 1300 800 222. Oh, we've got Joanna from Newcastle. Hi, Joanna.
5: Just taking off the charger. Sorry.
1: It's okay.
5: I have the phone on the charger.
1: You know what? Hi. It's the end of the day. Your phone probably needs a bit of juice.
5: Yeah.
1: How's your day been?
5: Okay. Yeah, we had a bit of rain, so that was nice.
1: You need it. All right. Question number 8. What do you like with chemistry, Joanna?
5: Not overly good. I know a few... of the elements. I think...
1: Palladium.
5: Because there's platinum and there's palladium. So I think it's PD.
1: It is PD. Very well done. Mm. Look at that. You've got question number 8 correct. So would you like to move to a different category or stay in two-letter answers?
5: Okay, I'll try another two-letter.
1: Yeah, all right.
5: Another two-letter. Yep.
1: Let's do it. This is question number 9. What is the objective case of the pronoun I? What is the objective case of the pronoun I?
5: Me?
1: Yes. Yes. Yes, it is me. Or you. Mm-hmm. I mean, it's me. The answer is me.
5: Me, myself, and I. Isn't there a song to that effect? Me, myself, and I.
1: If you want to sing, you can do that, Joanna.
5: No,
1: it's a safe space. No. George showed us that. Two letter answers. Would you like to stay with it? Or move on?
5: Yeah. I'll try another two letter thing.
1: Question number 10, and the number, by the way, is 1300 800 222, the Mighty Challenge on Nightlife. You've got Christine Layton filling in for Philip Clark, just so the software, the hardware can be updated in the studios, because it's important technology, Joanna, and it's a pleasure to have you here. Now, question 10, which 2019 horror movie by Jordan Peele stars Lupita Nyong'o and Winston Duke?
5: Well, I'm going to have to take a guess because I'm not sure. Is it It? IT?
1: Oh, it's not, but a good guess, Joanna. 1300 800 222. Let's go to Simone in Ballarat. Hi, Simone.
6: Hi, how are you going, Christine?
1: Oh, I'm really well. Do you like horror movies?
6: I used to, but now I don't, but I like thrillers. But I think I've seen that one you're talking about.
1: Yes. Is it scary?
6: Yes, but it's tolerable. And Jordan Peele, he's hilarious. He's a very funny guy.
1: Is there humour in this movie?
6: No, that's the funny thing. He's quite hilarious. He does some stuff online with another guy surnamed Peele. It's called Jordan and Peele, and he's hilarious. But, yeah, I think, is it the film called Us?
1: It is. It is the film called Us. Yes, you are correct. Maybe that's why he's made the pivot into comedy.
6: To cope with the dark.
1: That's right. 1300. 800 222. Now that is the two letter answers category done. So would you like Here Comes the Sun, Three Named People, Love and Romance, or Fur, Feather and Fins?
6: I might go Three Named People.
1: Three Named People. Okay, we're up to question number 11. Okay, who directed the 2024 epic sci-fi drama Megalopolis?
6: Megalopolis. Oh, I'm not sure, but it'll be I was going to say George Lucas, but that's not three named people, so.
1: You haven't said it though, have you?
6: George Lucas.
1: It's not. Now you have. Okay.
6: Thanks, Simone.
1: Nice to chat to you. 1300 800 222. Next. I've got Nick from Budgerwoy on the Central Coast. Hello, Nick.
7: Hey, how are you going?
1: I'm good. Did I say that right?
7: Yeah, man. Whew. Yeah, you nailed it.
1: Whew. Okay, that's good. That's the first part done, but the second part is Megalopolis.
7: I'm becoming linguist.
1: What have you seen this film, sci-fi drama Megalopolis?
7: Oh, mate. I have got the worst ADHD going. I cannot sit through a movie at all.
1: Really?
7: It has to be amazing for me to be able to watch it.
1: Yeah, okay. Yep. All right. Well, megalo means big in Greek, and I guess this is probably about a big polis, not a city. I can't remember the rest of it in Greek, but do you know who may have directed? Do you know a three named director by chance?
7: The only one I can think of is Francis Ford Coppola.
1: Well, funny. Nick, that's right. That is correct. And so it is.
7: Are you joking?
1: No, I'm not joking.
7: Wow.
1: No.
7: Wow.
1: I know.
7: There I go.
1: Yeah.
7: Look at me. Yeah.
1: You can take some things in, Nick. No. Three named people. Hey, do you want to stay with it or go to another category? Here Comes the Sun, Two Letter Answers, Love and Romance, or Fur, Feather and Fins?
7: Fur, Feather and... that one.
1: Fur, Feather and Fins.
7: I'm getting tongue-tied.
1: So am I. And on the text line, I should... honour the ones who have it right. Karen from Mullumbimby had Francis Ford Coppola, Brad from the ranch, Annette in Perth, Harry in the Bay. Nice to hear from you. Lynn the Queenslander, what's going on? The number to call, though, is the important one, 1300 800 222. We are halfway through the hour and halfway through the quiz, and you just don't know what's going to happen next with Nick. So, you know, you just got to be, you got to be around, don't you? Now, yeah, I had
7: that's
1: to.
7: That's two of us.
1: I had to rehearse this word, Nick. But question number 12, if a fish is a fluviatile, where does it live?
7: A fluviatile.
1: If a fish is fluviatile, I should say, without the A. If a fish is fluviatile, where does it live?
7: Inside another fish.
1: Oh, that's grim. Not for long. Thanks, Nick.
7: I don't know. There's those ones that hang off the sides of bloody whales and stuff.
1: Oh, you mean that.
7: One that hangs out inside.
1: Thanks, Nick. Very creative, though. 1300 800 222. The Mighty Challenge is happening, and some of you have it right on the text line, but you should call 1300 800 222. We're travelling around the country to Adelaide this time. Hello, Helen.
8: Hi there, Christine.
1: Fluviatile. It's a beautiful name. It's a beautiful word.
8: I think it means not sea. So I would say freshwater fish. Rivers?
1: There we go. Okay, yes. No, I'll take rivers. Yep. You got there just in time. Yes, but I was going to... Okay, we're good. I think I get more nervous than the rest of you playing this quiz. I want to keep to the rules. I know that Phil is very diligent and, you know, I'm not very good at being, you know, a tough love kind of guy. But you know what? Fur, feather and fins is the category. Do you want to stay with it, Helen, or do you want to go to...
8: Why not? Yep. Yes.
1: Okay. Question 13. Which character from The Wind in the Willows lives in a home at the very centre of the wild wood?
8: Look, I've got vague recollection of this story. So I'm just going to say the mole. That's the only thing I can think of.
1: It's not. It's not, Helen. Nice to speak to you. 1300 800 222. My next caller is Jack in Stratton. Hello, Jack.
9: Hello. How are you?
1: Oh, very well. Do you remember The Wind in the Willows?
9: I've seen it. There was like a play about it, but I've read the novel. But the quick question is, which character is it? That's the problem. So I remember there was a mole and I remember there's a toad. And so those two, was it? Is it Mr. Toad? Is it him?
1: It's not the toad, but thank you for ticking off another character for us, Jack. 1300 800 222, so it's not the mole, it's not the toad. Jeff is in Swan Hill in Victoria. Hi, Jeff.
10: Hey, hi there. How are you going?
1: I'm well. We're up to question 13. Do you know which character lives at home or lives in a home in the very centre of the wild wood in The Wind in the Willows?
10: What's the category?
1: Oh, it is fur, feather and fins.
10: Winnie the Pooh?
1: Oh, it's not Winnie the Pooh. But imagine if they did do a crossover with Winnie the Pooh. Because Eeyore could live with him. They could be in the middle of town. Yeah. They'd be like, what are these guys doing here? They're not meant to be in this. Thank you, Jeff. that was a nice visual at the very least. Okay, we've got David from Mount Cola. Hello, David.
11: Yeah, hi, Christine.
1: Where's Mount Cola?
11: It's just in the northern outskirts of Sydney, so up sort of near the Kringai National Park. It's a nice leafy area.
1: Oh, it sounds nice. And you know what? It might be just as leafy as The Wind in the Willows. Do you recall which characters lived in the wildwood and who was at the very centre, David?
11: I did read it a long time ago. Was it the badger?
1: It is, Mr. Badger. Yes, it is. Very good. Yes, Mr. Badger lived at the very centre of the town, and we're up to question number 14 now. Do you want to stay with Fur, Feather and Fins, Love and Romance, Three Named People, or Here Comes the Sun?
11: I'll go Here Comes the Sun.
1: Let's do it. Question number 14. In astrology, the sun is the so-called ruling planet of which sign of the zodiac?
11: Okay. I was going to say,
1: in astrology, the sun is the so-called ruling planet of which sign of the zodiac?
11: Yeah, I'm just trying to think of one that relates to sun or heat or whatever. Sorry, go on.
1: Oh, no, I shouldn't say anything. When is your birthday, David?
11: In January, so I'm a Capricorn.
1: Yeah.
11: Which is a water sign. I was trying to think of what. Look, I'm just going to say guess. I'll just say Virgo.
1: It's not, but it's a pretty good guess, David. Very nice to chat to you.
11: Thanks, Christine.
1: 1300 800 222. Let's go to James in Coogee. Hello, James.
12: How
1: are
12: you going?
1: Oh, good. When's your birthday?
12: 26th of July, so I'm a Leo.
1: Oh, are you really? Okay, well, question 14. In astrology, the sun is the so-called ruling planet of which sign of the zodiac?
12: I'm hoping it's Leo, because often you see the lion's head inside a sun image.
1: You are correct. You are right. And I was hoping that my tone didn't give it away. I didn't know you were going to say Leo, but lots getting it right on the text line as well. Kitty from Ballina, Karen again, Chipper, King Island. Oh, Sagittarius. No, that's not right, but that's okay, because it's all on the callers. Now, James, do you want to stay with Here Comes the Sun?
12: What was the other options again?
1: Yep, so we've got Three Named People, Love and Romance, or Fur, Feather and Fins?
12: Since I got that one right, I'll stay with Here Comes the Sun.
1: All right, let's do it. Question number 15. Who is the current head coach of the Gold Coast Suns in the AFL?
12: I should not have stayed. I ain't got a clue. So,
1: yeah. Who do you go for, James? Yeah, that's fair enough. You go to the Dockers. You might still be grieving, but do you want to give this one a guess? You're breaking up a little bit, James. Don't want to lose you.
12: I honestly can't. I haven't got a clue.
1: Oh, all good. Hey, thanks for calling in.
12: No worries. Thank you.
1: 1300 800 222. Peter is in South Melbourne. Hello, Peter.
13: How you going?
1: Good. Who do you barrack for in the AFL?
13: I barrack for the Western Bulldogs.
1: Oh, really? Did you come over for the grand final when they played against Melbourne in Perth during COVID?
13: Look, the 2016 when we won the our second grand final, we didn't have to go anywhere because the team went all over Australia and beat everyone.
1: Peter, do you know much about the Gold Coast Suns?
13: A little bit.
1: Who's the current head coach?
13: Damien Hardwick.
1: It is. Question 15, you got it right. Do you want to stay with Here Comes the Sun or move categories?
13: I'll stay there.
1: Okay, question 16 for you, and the number, everyone, is 1300 800 222. All right, Peter from South Melbourne. From the Greek for light, what name is given to the 100-kilometre-thick visible surface of the sun?
13: Ooh, that's a big one.
1: Literally.
13: Yeah, and look, It doesn't give me a lot of hope. I mean, street lights are one thing. The big light that's keeping things going all over, I'm not too sure. I think I'll have to say See you later.
1: That's not a Greek word, but thank you, Peter. Nice to speak to you. 1300 800 222. Leonie is on Hindmarsh Island. Hi,

0: Leonie.
1: Hi, Christine.
0: Nice to hear from you. What's the island like? Tell me everything.
1: Well, a long time ago, it used to be mostly for holidays. Now it's little suburbs popping up all over the place. But, yeah, it's lovely. It's really lovely. Very fortunate to be living here.
0: Where exactly is it? Tell me.
1: Well, it's on the Fleurieu Peninsula, and it's right next to Goolwa, which is a lovely holiday place, a lovely resort, a little country town. Yeah.
0: I know where you're talking about now, thanks to Backroads and the ABC doing its tour around everywhere. Leonie, you've got questions.
1: Exactly right. Yeah.
0: Question number
1: The only negative about the place is the mosquitoes, and I keep saying this whenever I call, and the mozzies are huge. They're like hairy monkeys with wings that out to suck your blood.
0: Are you saying that so that people don't move onto the island? You said that lots of people have been.
1: You got it.
0: You know what? My 3-year-old son Mitchell, he goes, Skeeto bit me. and they probably sound that big to him or look that big to him, Leonie. So don't worry.
1: Exactly. Yeah. All right.
0: Question number 16 from the Greek. For light, from the Greek word for light, what name is given to the 100-kilometer-thick visible surface of the sun?
1: Corona.
0: Ooh, it is not, but you're not the only one to say that, Leonie. You're not the only one. I thought everyone was talking about beer on the text line, and then I realised.
1: Well, before I go, could I do a shout-out, please?
0: Why not?
1: Oh, thanks. Shout-out to my dear friend Dave and Millie.
0: Okay. And why? Just
1: because they live right next to my husband and I, and they are our dearest friends.
0: Oh.
1: And hopefully Dave's listening and Millie's fast asleep because she's the dog.
0: All right. I was going to say call in for the quiz, but Millie probably can't do that. So.
1: No.
0: Fair enough. Nice to chat to you, Leonie. 1300 800 222. Let's go to Kitty in Ballina. Aha. Hello, Kitty. Were you texting answers?
2: I did.
0: Rang instead. I love that.
2: I know. Oh. Yeah, well, apparently you were reading out my answer as I was talking to your colleague on the phone.
0: Oh, I'm very glad that we converted you from text to phone, Kitty, because this is a very fun category. Do you want to stay with it?
2: What else is there?
0: So we're on Here Comes the Sun, but there is also three named people. Love and Romance, no one has touched, or Fur, Feather and Fins.
2: I can understand why people don't touch the Love and Romance touchy subject.
0: It is. Oof. Yeah, because the question I might ask you that, yeah, tell me about your love and or romance. I won't do that to you, I promise. which category, Kitty?
2: Now, let's see. I'll stay with this one, I suppose, because it hasn't been answered yet, has it?
0: No, it hasn't. Thank you for reminding me. And also, we do have some phone lines free now because we are still on question 16. So please call me on 1300 800 222, because although we don't physically have the fridge magnets, we have the power to send you one if you win. That's right. That's all it takes, Kitty. That's right. Speaking of power, from the Greek for light.
2: Could I give a shout out to my niece, Jacqueline?
0: You can. Are you going to get me in trouble, everyone, for turning this into a shout-out show? No, it's all right.
2: To my niece, Jacqueline Sheehan, because she's doing a fundraiser and she's just got through lung cancer and just lost my brother, her father. And she's doing a fundraiser run from the country, from the coast to the outback to raise money for the Royal Flying Doctor Service. Yeah.
0: She's earned it.
2: She does. She's great. Wow. And I'm going to say solar.
0: It's not, Kitty. It's not solar.
2: I should have gotten Love and Romance.
0: Yeah, I've said that before. thanks, Kitty. Really nice to talk to you.
2: Thanks, Chrissy. You too.
0: 1300 800 222. All right. Next we go to Troy in Wembley. Hello, Troy.
3: Hello, mate. How are you?
0: I'm good.

0: Oh, how much do you know about the sun and its very thick coat?
1: How much? It's hurt me. It's hurt me. I've got cancer from the thing.
0: No. Yeah. When?
1: Yeah, nine years old. Got a chunk taken out and all. But I tell you what, you've got a great personality, and I can hear when you smile and it makes me smile. You know when you hear someone laugh and it makes you laugh?
0: That's good. That's good. I'm glad, Troy.
1: Yeah, but anyway, I'm flirting on national radio.
0: Oh, look, to be honest, I'm sweating because I just want to get this quiz right because, you know, that's a very high bar on nightlife.
1: Just call it the centre, mate.
0: Yeah. Question 16, Troy, what do you reckon? What is the name of the very thick visible surface of the sun?
1: Very thick surface of the sun is... Oh, it came and it went and it came and it went.
0: Oh, no.
1: Yes.
0: Has it come back?
1: No.
0: Okay.
1: Good luck.
0: Oh, Troy, but it was nice to speak to you. 1300... 800-222. We're still on question 16, everyone. And on Sunday night, the quiz went for an hour and a half. And I'm up for it. Are you? Ropey is in Badgerbub. Hey, Ropey.
2: It's Christine. How are you going?
0: Oh, I'm good. It's been a while. How you been?
2: Yeah, not too bad. Yeah. How's Billy Litz? Are they going well?
0: Yeah, they, you know what? Mitchell is 3 and Bonnie is now 8 and I'm still co-sleeping with Mitchell. So, you know, but if that's what he needs, that's what he gets. He's beautiful. So I'm very lucky, Ropey. How about you?
2: Yeah. Going good. Yeah, it works going well. It's, I'm still in Badgerbup. Well, I'm working between Badgerbup and Nibbing, so, you know.
0: Nice.
2: It's, you know, I'm still doing the same thing as I was doing probably the last time I played, but I heard you on Sunday night and you said, oh, I'm working Wednesday. I thought, yeah, bloody hell, I better bring her up and give her a bit of a rev up.
0: Oh, you remembered, Ropey. That's the best. And you know what? Yeah. I adore the nightlife audience. I really enjoy having the whole country, you know, just because you're all so dedicated and it's just like being in a really cool club.
2: It is. I reckon half the audience right now is just Googling where the bloody hell is Badgerbup.
0: Yeah, maybe. And they won't find it. Hey,
2: I know you know where it is.
0: I know where it is. That's right. Do you know the answer to this question? Because we might be on 16 all night long.
2: I haven't actually heard the question yet.
0: All right, you ready? The Greek for light... What name is given to the 100-kilometre-thick visible surface of the sun?
2: Oh, yeah, okay. I've got a...
0: Oh, no, your phone reception better not cut out now, Ropey. Oh, no, you're back.
2: I'm back, okay.
0: Quick, yell it out.
2: Is it the photosphere?
0: It is. Don't go anywhere because we're going to move on to 17. Do you want to change categories or stay where you are?
2: Where are we?
0: I don't know.
2: We're in the sun.
0: Yes.
2: The sun.
0: Yes, here comes the sun. Do you want to stay with that?
2: Yeah, let's go.
0: All right.
2: Come on.
0: Question 17, Ropey, here we go. In the NBA, the Suns play for which city?
2: I think I might be bugging. I'm just going to throw something out there and say the Miami Suns. Does that sound good?
0: It sounds good, but it's not correct, Ropey.
2: Oh, well.
0: But it was all...
2: I don't really follow the NBA, so, like, you know, that was just a...
0: Yeah, but you called up. That's the main thing.
2: I'm the Vancouver Suns, but you know.
0: Oh, don't get too wrong, because then it'll you know ruin it for somebody else who's going to get it wrong. Just joking. Let's go to Vicky in Montrose, Tasmania. Hi, Vicky.
3: Hi, Christine. How are you?
0: I'm doing all right. Do you watch much basketball? Do you watch the NBA?
3: Not the NBA, no.
0: No. 17 though. In the NBA, the Suns play for which city?
3: Is it Phoenix?
0: It is. It is Phoenix. Yeah. All right. Well, that's pretty good. Would you like to stay with Here Comes the Sun, or would you like to try a different category, maybe love and romance?
3: I'll stay with the sun.
0: Nobody wants. Oh, hang on. No, we're all done with the sun, aren't we? Oh, look at that. Yeah, sorry. Yeah. No, we have. No, that's a good point. Okay. No, sorry about that. Three named people, love and romance, or fur, feather and fins.
3: I'll have a go at love and romance.
0: Oh, good
3: Can
0: for
3: we
0: you.
3: All go?
0: Good for you, Vicky. Thank you.
3: Thank you.
0: Question 18. Which metallic alloy is traditionally given as an 8th wedding anniversary gift?
3: Brass?
0: Oh, it's not brass.
3: No. Okay.
0: That's all right.
3: Thanks, Christine.
0: Nice to chat, Vicky. 1300 800 222. James is from Georgetown, Tasmania. Hi, James.
4: Hi, how are you?
0: I'm good. Have you celebrated wedding anniversaries?
4: No, I most certainly have not. Mm. I've remained single for 57 years.
0: And enjoying it?
4: Absolutely.
0: Very good. Well, you know what? There is a metallic alloy that is traditionally given when somebody celebrates their 8th wedding anniversary.
4: Or... Well, I'll have a crack at it, but I must say the wind in the willows question earlier I knew because my mother in a nursing home in Victoria collected all of the wind in the willows ornaments.
0: Oh, really? Including Mr. Badger?
4: Including everything, and in her cabinet inside of her room in the nursing home, every time we go there, we admire them. She used to buy them off eBay and spend a lot of money. So the collection itself's worth a lot of money.
0: And where is it now?
4: It's with her in her room.
0: Still
4: so
0: there.
4: She gets to look at it every day, yeah.
0: Oh, it's beautiful. That's, yeah, that's it would be very unique.
4: Exactly. Now, like unlike others that are probably looking up things on the internet, I really don't have any idea, but I'll have a guess, tin.
0: Oh, it's not tin. But do you want to give a shout-out to your mum? What's her name?
4: Her name's Diana. There's no way she's listening. She's 85 years old, but it's the only thing she's ever collected is the wind in the willows ornament.
0: Oh, it's beautiful. Thank you for sharing the memory with me, James. Let's go to Sam, who's in Harvey. Hello again, Sam.
5: Whoop. Hello, Christine.
0: Hi, Sam. Have you celebrated 8 years of marriage by chance?
5: Yeah, I've celebrated 56 years.
0: 56 years.
5: Yeah.
0: What do you get after 56 years? Oh, dear. I'm not sure whether the scale goes up that high. But what your partner, tell us about your partner, Sam.
5: Yeah.
0: 56 years, that's a long time.
5: Yeah, too long. You get less for murder.
0: Yeah, I guess you've summarised that quite well. Question 18, which metallic alloy is traditionally given as the 8th wedding anniversary gift, Sam?
5: I'm probably wrong. I'll say paper.
0: Which metallic alloy?
5: Copper.
0: Oh, it's not. But it's always good to hear from you, Sam. We go to Manny in Fremantle. Hi, Manny.
6: Hi there.
0: Hey, do you know which metallic alloy is given as a gift on someone's 8th wedding anniversary?
6: Oh, I think it's bronze.
0: It is bronze. It is. Do you partake in this tradition or not really?
6: I've heard about it before, but I'm unmarried at the moment.
0: Yeah, I didn't get anything bronze on our 8th year of marriage, just for the record, but, you know, it's never too late. Love and romance is the category, Manny. Do you want to stay with it?
6: Let's go to the fins, feathers and more, whatever, which
0: Ooh,
6: one it was.
0: Ooh, yeah, okay, question 19, and this is the last one of that category. Mute, Beryx, Trumpeter and Black are all types of which bird? Mute, Beryx, Trumpeter and Black are all types of which bird, Manny?
6: I think it's a water bird of some sort. What was it? Mutes, Trumpeter.
0: Mute, Beryx, Trumpeter and Black.
6: let's lock in from WA. Let's lock in.

0: Grigory Potemkin was a lover of which empress? Question number 20.
1: Grigory Potemkin sounds Potemkin. A Roman of some sort.
0: Grigory Potemkin was a lover
1: Potemkin.
0: Potemkin. Yes.
1: Probably not Roman then. That sounds a bit...
0: My brain wants to say Pokemon, but Potemkin.
1: Potemkin, Pokemon. It's a little bit different.
0: Got to catch them all.
1: Let's go... Is it Catherine?
0: Full title?
1: Catherine the Glorious, Catherine the Great.
0: Are we giving it, Dave? Which one is it?
1: Catherine the Great.
0: All right, we'll give it just, Manny, just. Question number 21, which 2004 romantic drama stars Ryan Gosling, Rachel McAdams and Jane Marsden?
1: I got this one.
0: Yep.
1: The Notebook.
0: Yep, that's right. Question number 22, do you want to stay with it or move?
1: Let's stay with it.
0: Okay. Now, we've got news coming up, so we are going to pause for the quiz, but we've got a full board of callers, so we will come back to it. 22, which romance language is the official language of Gabon, Vanuatu and Monaco?
1: France or French.
0: French, correct. All right, I'm going to leave you there for just a minute, Manny. The number to call for the Mighty Challenge is 1300 800 222. We're about to go to news. And on the line, we've still got Michelle in Melville, Steve in Northam, Cameron from South Perth, Kaz from Gladstone, Simon in Adelaide, Dylan from Camden and some lines free. So give me a call for... Question number 23, the number is 1300 800 222. And, of course, you can always text in, and thank you to those of you who are. I have neglected you somewhat, Steve from Frankston, Joe, Annette in Perth as well, Jeff in Hornsby had it right, and Alan in Cumnock as well. It is time for the news, and I'll see you afterwards. We'll continue playing this quiz. It is Nightlife with Christine Layton.
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5: ABC News with David Rollins. Anti-government protesters have dyed a Tel Aviv fountain used as a memorial site red to mark the anniversary of the October 7 Hamas attacks. Vigils and ceremonies are being held across Israel on the third anniversary of the day that 1,200 people were killed by Hamas. Protesters have also blocked one of the main highways in Tel Aviv, holding banners that read "A complete failure" and "Guilty" next to an image of Prime Minister Benjamin Netanyahu, as they continued to demand a public inquiry into the attacks. Israel's subsequent war on Gaza has since killed more than 74,000 Palestinians. Australian conservationists say predictions of a worse summer due to climate change is driven by coal and gas use from around the world. The comments come after a New South Wales High Court blocked a mine in the Hunter Valley from expanding and found planning authorities are required to consider the emissions caused by burning fossil fuels overseas when approving projects. CEO of the Australia Conservation Foundation and the former leader of the Australian Greens, Adam Bandt, says the outcome will have a domino effect with other countries likely to follow suit.
6: Coal and gas from Australia, when it's burnt, has an impact and it makes the climate crisis worse. And we know it makes the climate crisis worse in Australia as well. When coal and gas gets sent overseas, it returns in the form of fires, floods and heat waves.
5: Meantime, young people in the Pacific are pleading with world leaders to work together to protect small island nations. Prime Minister Anthony Albanese has now left the region after visiting Fiji and Tuvalu for the Australia-led pre-COP summit. 13-year-old Tuvaluan student Malausi Sakotia says she's not asking for pity, but for help and a partnership.
7: Before you leave Tuvalu, I hope you remember our ocean, our people, and especially us, children of Tuvalu. Behind every climate decision is a child who will live with it. I cannot make big policies. I cannot sign agreements.
5: France has suspended the use of stun grenades for policing student protests that have

0: swept the country after a 15-year-old's hand was blown off earlier this week. Interior Minister Laurent Nunez said he had requested the pause until the facts of Monday's incident in Lens had been clarified, with conflicting accounts offered by protesters and officials. Several groups have complained of police using disproportionate force towards the teenagers. The disruption has continued into another day, with more than 500 schools fully or partially shut, with Prime Minister Sébastien Lecornu due to speak about the school protests in an evening address to the nation. Bioethics researchers say fewer and fewer jurisdictions are practicing the death penalty, with the trend worldwide moving away from the procedure. US death row inmate Krista Pike was rushed to hospital last week following two failed doses of the lethal injection drug. Now, her legal team says she is conscious and speaking. Lecturer in bioethics at Monash University, Julian Coplin, says there are specific protocols that mean the lethal injection is meant to bring about death, but not excess or additional suffering, which they attempted to follow in Krista Pike's case.
1: When that didn't work, the execution procedure was over, and suddenly she stopped being in this category of a prisoner being executed and became any other prisoner in the prison who now is in medical distress.
0: A senior police officer has described the moment when the bodies of Jesse Baird and Luke Davies were found at Bungonia, south of Sydney. Tony Ibrahim reports.
2: Former police officer Bo Lamar Condon is being accused of murdering couple Jesse Baird and Luke Davies in 2024. He's pled not guilty and is arguing self-defence. On day 13 of his trial, the Supreme Court heard testimony from State Crime Command Detective Christine Abella. She says in February 2024, police were directed to a Greek Orthodox monastery near Bungonia, south of Sydney. She described opening her car door and being overcome by the scent of a decomposing body, leading her to tear up. She said two surfboard bags were found. They contained the remains.
0: That brings you up to date with ABC News. For more at any time of the day or night, you can download the ABC Listen app.
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4: You are with Christine Layton on Nightlife. We have a 25-question challenge. As you know, we've had five categories. We've done two of them and nearly, done three of them actually. We've only got two left, which is three named people and love and romance. Now, I have to be really strict about the rules. You can't take too much time to answer. We are up to question 23 and I've still got lots of callers, but some phone lines free. 1300, 800, 222. Call my producer, Dave, and then chat to me. Manny in Fremantle, you are up to question number 23. Now, do you want to stay with love and romance or go to three named people?
5: Let's go to three named people.
4: Three named people. All right. Question number 23. Which actress has appeared in Footloose, Hocus Pocus, and The Family Stone?
5: Go John Travolta.
4: It's not, but it was good to chat to you, Manny. 1300 800 222. Kaz is in Gladstone. Nice to speak to you again, Kaz.
6: Hello.
4: Hi. 23. We're right at the tail end now. And you've got the three named people. Question 23. Which actress has appeared in Footloose, Hocus Pocus, and The Family Stone?
6: Oh, I think it must be Catherine
4: Zeta-Jones. Oh, it's not Catherine Zeta-Jones. Again, we did have her for question number four, being the Oscar-winning actress from Swansea in Wales, but you never know. Let's go to Dylan in Camden, and please give me a call. You could win this. You could take home a fridge magnet. 1300, 800, 222. G'day, Dylan.
7: G'day, how you doing?
4: Oh, I'm very well. Now, did you ever watch Footloose? Did you sit down and you know, have
7: a... I did. Me mum did love that movie.
4: Did you?
7: Yes. I'm just thinking, I think she played some cosmopolitan New York City girl as well. Sarah Jessica Parker.
4: It is Sarah Jessica Parker. Very good. Sex and the City.

0: you
1: go.
0: Is the series you're talking about. So would you like to stay with three named people or go
1: Yeah, we'll run with it.
0: Yep. Okay. This is the last one of the category. So question 24, three named people. Who wrote The Ugly Duckling?
1: Oh, well. No, you got me buggered completely.
0: No,
1: good. Thank you, though.
0: Oh, that's all right, Dylan. I like your honesty. We've got phone lines free now, and there's a quiz. There's a mighty challenge fridge magnet up for grabs. Question number 24, who wrote The Ugly Duckling, 1300 800 222? Give me a call for the mighty challenge. Cameron is in South Perth. Hi, Cameron.
2: Yeah, good evening. Oh, good morning, yes.
0: That's right.
2: Good evening, yes.
0: Who wrote The Ugly Duckling? Three named people.
2: Oh, I know it bloody well. No, I can't help you. Sorry.
0: Oh, are you sure? Do you want to guess?
2: We'll see. No, no. He wrote a lot of one of the Grimm brothers.
0: Give me a name. Have you got a name?
2: No, just one of the Grimm brothers.
0: Oh, I have to leave you there, Cameron, but I'm glad you rang. Let's go to Ray, who's in Embleton. Hi, Ray.
3: Hi.
0: The Ugly Duckling.
3: Hans Christian Andersen?
0: Correct. I used to love The Ugly Duckling. I can really relate, Ray. Yep, up for question 25. You ready for this?
3: Go ahead.
0: All right, here we go. DeWitt. Oh, here we go. Hang on. Question number 25. So we're in Love and Romance, I should say. DeWitt Bukater and Dawson are the surnames of the tragic lovers from which 1997 film?
3: Wouldn't have a clue. Happen that I work at night and I hardly see any movies.
0: Oh, do you want to just yell something at me?
3: I wouldn't know where to start.
0: That's all right, Ray. Hey, thanks for phoning in.
3: Good.
0: Because so many of you had it right on the text line. Barbara in Perth, Steve from Frankston, Ken in Missouri. We are up to question 25. This is the end of the quiz. And someone is going to win. Someone is going to get an envelope with a tiny but very satisfying fridge magnet. Peter from Rutherford, how are you going?
4: Not too bad. How are you tonight?
0: Oh, I'm having a lot of fun, but my heart rate is very high right now. And yep. I really just want to give somebody an award for getting this far. Now, question 25, do you want to hear it again?
4: Yes, please.
0: Okay. DeWitt Bukater and Dawson are the surnames of the tragic lovers from which 1997 film?
4: Any clue?
0: No, I can't, Peter. I'm not allowed. I'm saying it in my mind, but that's all I can do.
4: Bewitched.
0: Oh, it's not Bewitched. Nice to hear from you. Jenny in Canberra, you're up next. Hello.
5: Hello, and I can't turn my radio down. It's a new one, and I don't know the answer, so thank you.
0: But thank you for not hanging up. It was nice to hear from you, Jenny. What a legend. I love that. And I keep kicking my chair from excitement and then it goes down. You can't see that because it's radio, but I'm telling you it's happening. That's what that noise is. Mel in Leeming, hello.
6: Hi, Christine. How are you?
0: Oh, I'm doing really well. My chair is doing funny things, but I am okay. Do you know the movie that, you know, stars these two tragic lovers? It was from 1997. You know, a bit of alliteration. They both start with D. What was going?
6: Can you give the question just one more time, please?
0: Of course. Question number 25 from Love and Romance. Yeah. DeWitt Bukater and Dawson are the surnames of the lovers from which 1997 film?
6: Oh, man, it's right like in my prime teenage movie watching years, but I do not know the answer to this one.
0: Oh, if you had to tell me a movie that you watched as a teenager, what was it?
6: Oh my gosh, thinking like along the lines of Love and Romance, but it's not a tragedy. The only one I can think of is like You've Got Mail.
0: I love You've Got Mail. I love Tom Hanks. Oh, that's a really, that's a good film, Mel. And
6: it's a great film, but it's not a tragedy.
0: No, it's not. No, but it could have been. Thank you, Mel. All right, Amanda in Perth, here we go. Question 25, yeah. Amanda, do you need to hear it again?
7: Yes, please.
0: All right. DeWitt Bacater and Dawson are the surnames of the tragic lovers from which 1997 film?
7: Oh, crikey. I was listening to some of the other answers and I've got no idea. 1997. I'm just going to throw a Twilight out there.
0: Oh, Twilight. There's no Robert Pattinson covered in glitter. No glitter in this one, Amanda.
7: All right.
0: That was, yeah, that, I'd forgotten about that film. So,
7: all right.
0: Thank you anyway. Yeah, and you anyway. I love that you're up for it. Barbara in Newcastle. Lots of calls from Newcastle, which I like. Hi, Barbara.
8: Hello, how are you?
0: I'm good. 1997, where were you? What were you doing?
8: Good question. Not sure, ages ago.
0: Can't remember either.
8: Years ago. Probably riding my bike. I can't ride it anymore.
0: With spoky dokes. Yes. You know what?
8: Yeah.
0: Me too. DeWitt Bacater. DeWitt Bacater.
8: Rose and
0: Dawson.
8: And Jack. Titanic.
0: Oh! Yeah! It is Titanic. Well done.
8: Rose DeWitt Bacater and Jack Dawson.
0: Oh, it sounds much better when you say it. And do you remember that scene? That scene where they're in the car, in the lower decks, and there's condensation on the windows, and then this hand hits the glass. And I remember saying,
8: "It was so romantic." Oh, sorry.
0: Oh no! Well, I said to Mum, "What's wrong? Are they stuck in the car?"
8: How old were you?
0: Yeah, they chose to be stuck in that car, though, didn't they?
8: Yeah, just for a little while.
0: Yeah. Have you ever won the quiz before? Have you won the challenge before?
8: I have. I do have a few magnets, and I don't ring in all that often, but I'm always texting, so I'm always playing. So, but I've got a few on my fridge, but not for ages.
0: Oh, what colours have you got?
8: Hang on. Let's have a look. I'm running out to the kitchen.
0: Thank you. Thank you for doing that.
8: Where the fridge is. That's okay. I have three red ones. Oh, hang on. One of those might be pink. And I think I've got a blue and a couple of green.
0: That is brilliant. Well, you've got another one. You've got the 2026 sage colour coming for you, Barbara. So you can pin up an extra bill and I'll pop you on hold. Dave will get your details.
8: Thank you very much.
0: You're welcome. Congratulations, Barbara from Newcastle, and thank you to everyone who called in. Oh, and Pearl from Darwin, I can see you again. You nearly got through. Brian in North Queensland, Heidi at Kangaroo Point, Marsha from Nollamara, and everyone on the text line, Kath and Grant from Greenwith, Susanna from Mount Waverley. I'll never let you go. Oh. I had to watch that movie so many times. And then what was the name of that necklace? Was it The Heart of the Ocean? Mum went and bought a replica. Oh, and that soundtrack went forever. Look, it was, you know, it was a good film. It was. But I'm not going to play one of the songs from the soundtrack. You can't talk me into that, everyone. We've got The Black Sorrows. And then, of course, you know, it is issue of the day. So you know what? You can pick your issue if you like. If you didn't like Titanic, call me. If you did, call me. We'll just have a chat next. Never Let Me Go. There you go. It's close to Titanic, close to that famous line. Nice to be with you.

0: Would you believe that is the first song I have played for the night? And it's nearly the end of the show. That is how much fun we have had.
1: Beatlemania, the butterfly effect, or a real fly guy?
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3: And you get to decide.
1: Just go online and type in ABC Australian Insect of the Year, read all about your six finalists, and then vote for your favourite. It's that easy. The winner will be announced in November, so get busy choosing your best backyard buddy.
0: It's not too late to start a campaign for the cockroach. And you know what? We love crawlers.
4: We are the night crawlers. We deal with the weirdest and the wildest because...
5: We are the weirdest and the wildest of them all.
4: That is right. And tonight they are really going to be crawling. Now go get some.
0: Hoo-ah! Hoo-ah! Christine on Nightlife, and I've had Dave Carsten trapped in the producer's booth all night long. I finally let him out to talk about issue of the day. Hi, Dave.
6: Hello, Christine. How are you?
0: Good. Do you, you really want one of those fridge magnets, don't you?
6: Oh, you've got to be so smart. I tell you what, I've talked to a lot of people on the phones tonight. So many great callers tonight.
0: Yeah.
6: And it was it was a great quiz, wasn't it? Great quiz. It went right down to the wire.
0: It really was.
6: I'm still huffing and puffing after that effort, I tell you.
0: That's right.
6: Well done to Barbs.
0: We'll get our asthma puffers out.
6: Yes, well done to Barbs in Newcastle.
0: Hey, we thought possibly that, you know, now that the AFL and the NRL grand finals are over, you know, people might be feeling a little bit flat, you know, but it is October and the weather's getting better. And I thought we could talk about what you're most looking forward to. In lieu of some other issue, and you are able to talk about some other issue if you wish, what is on the cards for you? 1300 800 222, don't call

0: Yeah, because Dave is right here. But text me on 0467 922 702. What are you looking forward to?
1: Christine, in maybe 48 hours' time, I'll be on a plane heading to Singapore to watch the Formula One over there. Just I've done it a couple of times, a few times now. Mm. It's become a bit of an annual trip for me and a really good mate of mine. And I love it. I love it. Look, sometimes the sport itself is, it's a mixed bag in terms of excitement. I'll take that.
0: Mm.
1: But Singapore, boy, that's a place that knows how to put on a good event. It's like, honestly, Christine, it's like a music festival with a car race running through it.
0: Really?
1: It's so good. So some of the concert acts, let me just paint a picture for you.
0: Please.
1: And for listeners who haven't been, an entire precinct in the middle of the city is cordoned off, and a circuit is it goes through. It's a street circuit.
0: Yes, similar to Albert Park, but different.
1: Yes, yep. But at various points throughout that precinct are stages for massive acts to come and perform at different times throughout the evening. So before the race, after the race, before qualifying, after qualifying, and various stages. There are house music tents. There are stages for big stadium acts. I've seen The Killers, Red Hot Chili Peppers, Noel Gallagher, Muse. There's so many. This year, at the end of proceedings, we'll be watching Lana Del Rey, I think will be interesting. I don't know. I think the jury's out, and as far as her as an act to cap off a massive weekend.
0: Yeah.
1: I've always wanted to see her, so this should be good. But yeah, The Killers will be playing, Split Enz will be playing.
0: Wow.
1: Spacey Jane's going to be there.
0: Oh, really? Wow.
1: Great. It's going to be so much is going on.
0: So, do you watch more music or racing?
1: No,
0: or
1: I would
0: both.
1: It's actually I reckon it'd be a fairly even split, actually.
0: What colour are you wearing to the race? Who do you
1: see? Here's the thing.
0: Mm.
1: He's not doing very well just because he's been saddled with some pretty average equipment this season.
0: Colour signs?
1: No, actually, Fernando Alonso.
0: Oh.
1: I do like Fernando because he's got staying power, that man. I mean, he was a champion back in, 2006.
0: Mm.
1: You know, it's 20 years ago.
0: Yeah.
1: Isn't that incredible?
0: Yes, it is. And I wondered if he was going to win Malaysia because he's one of only three drivers who have won there, right?
1: There's
0: won multiple times, should say.
1: Yep. Yes. Good stat there, Christine, but I am very, very cognizant of losing most of our lives. So let's move on, because I'm sounding like such a freaking nerd, aren't I? Yeah. I should just go and answer some phones. Maybe I should just stick
0: to
1: that.
0: Are you wrapping yourself up?
1: I'm checking myself out. I'm the producer here, and I know when enough's enough.
0: All right, then. Get out of here. Thank you, Dave Carsten. National Nightlife producer, we are from Perth tonight, and you're back in your natural habitat tomorrow night. Give me a call. Tell me what you're most looking forward to. 1300 800 222. Give Dave and I a call. Tell me what's going on. Look, it might be a holiday that you have planned. You might also be going to Singapore for the F1. You never know. You might be standing next to him watching Lana Del Rey. It could be a trip to visit the grandkids on the horizon, or maybe you're just focusing on summer and Christmas plans. What are you most looking forward to? 1300 800 222, or send me a text on 0467 922 702. This is Jenny Morris.

0: Jenny Morris with that top note. It is 1:30 the hour for some of us and not for the rest. And I'm not as good at calculating time as Philip Clark. I started a time call and realised I had to commit to it. But you know what? I can give you different numbers because for nightlife, we talk about issue of the day at this time of night, 1300 800 222.
1: Issue of the day.
0: There we go. That sets the scene. 1300 800 222. If there is something you would like to talk about, if not, just tell me something you are looking forward to. George in Lakemba. Hello, George.
2: Oh, hello again, Christine. So, yes, I was going to talk about Dave's good fortune in actually going over the Singapore Grand Prix and being able to indulge in that kind of dream lineup of bands. So I compromised and said he's got to bring me back an F1 helmet as a souvenir. So.
0: I'll hold him to that, George.
2: I hope you do.
0: Who do you follow in the F1?
2: Well, it's got to be Oscar, although that's a bit of a heartbreaking proposition at the moment.
0: Yeah.
2: So, if we can only hope that things will improve in the next part of the season.
0: They will. He's tougher than all of this, definitely, George. Don't you worry.
2: We're just being nobbled by some foreign types who don't like Aussies getting ahead. You know?
0: Oh, yeah. Everyone's got a favourite child, and unfortunately, it's just not Oscar. But anyway, what was the issue of the day for you? Because I feel like you and I clocked the same story. What stood out?
2: Well, I think this is the most significant issue possibly internationally that happened in the last day. And it wasn't the representatives of OpenAI speaking in front of the Senate inquiry. Although that was a significant. It was actually that legal decision about putting the kibosh on the coal mine in the Hunter Valley.
0: The landmark ruling in the High Court, yes, that found planning authorities are required to consider the emissions caused by burning fossil fuels overseas when approving projects. Yeah, it was three of the five judges, and each of them had different justifications for their ruling, which was really interesting, George. But why do you think it matters? I mean, obviously the Hunter Valley residents group is stoked, but...
2: Well, it's because, you know, governments have trouble ignoring high court rulings. I mean, it's sort of like Donald Trump, who is trying to ignore sort of some of his own Supreme Court's rulings, even though he appointed most of them. But our politicians tend to abide by high court rulings, and it's also... We tend to be a leader sometimes in some of these kind of categories, and this could definitely be a decision that could be mirrored in overseas jurisdictions, because I think it might inspire a few other sort of activists or other people who have got some issue with mining and climate change realities to try to test their own legal systems, and it could spread like a bushfire, pardon the pun.
0: But what a great flex for the community group and for others who fight so hard for these things. I mean, and I think it's the first time that Scope 3 emissions will be accounted for. They haven't been when it comes to Australia's greenhouse gas inventory.
2: Well, I've always found it a rather spurious argument to say that, we only burn, a small amount of the coal that we dig up here in Australia. But the point is, we actually benefit financially from it. So I think we have to take some responsibility. I've actually kind of recommended to some Pacific Islanders many years ago now. They were actually part of a dance group that was visiting here, but they had deep connections with the political people in high up in the particular island. I won't mention which one it was, but I recommended to them, because I spoke to them afterwards, because the actual piece that they did kind of touched on climate change and how it affected their island, how they were literally going underwater and they're worried about their home existing in the future.
0: Yes.
2: And I told them, well, basically, I reckon that the only sure way of actually getting somebody to do, politician to do something about it, is to actually take it to court and win a court decision that they can't ignore. Because it was actually just after we had the decision about smoking, where a worker in a licensed club had developed lung cancer, and they'd attributed it to her working in a smoking environment in a club. Yes. And overnight, the clubs basically and pubs changed their the position, which they'd always been a bit circumspect about in terms of, you know, sort of their employees, you know, and their health working in smoky environments.
0: But when there's a threat of litigation, it gets them moving.
2: That's right. And because one successful litigation will lead to others because the precedent's been set. So so that kind of got me in mind of thinking that saying to these Pacific Islanders, that's the way to go. And I know some of them have, I don't know, they don't directly because of me, but I'm sure other people probably suggested it. But there has been a lot of litigation, which is why the Australian government has put in a kind of protocols to actually transfer Pacific Islanders who want to move to Australia as their islands become uninhabitable. I mean, they might not literally be underwater, but their freshwater supplies and the ability to grow crops and other things get affected. So, you know, before they go underwater, the island will effectively be uninhabitable before that. So, the Australian government has spent a lot of money putting in, funds to actually be able to do that. And so we will be getting. So, just in that context, that's why I was. Put me in mind of what happened today.
0: Yeah.
2: That,
0: and it'll be interesting to see what the flow-on effects are from this, George. It's huge, and we don't know exactly how it'll play out yet. But
2: well, I think you can tell that the mining interests are really worried because they're basically just immediately said that the government, because it's a state government probably in New South Wales, because it's basically a state decision, not a federal decision, that because New South Wales has got different political acts referring to this than other states. So it doesn't necessarily apply to other states. But they were basically pleading with Chris Binns to change the act because it's now that the High Court has ruled on the existing acts that apply to this situation, they have the only way they can change the situation is to change the relevant acts to make it, the new act does not make to that.

0: so that won't be able to apply.
1: And that's a pretty slow
0: The,
1: process, so
0: well,
1: yeah.
0: it usually is, but they were, as I say, just the degree of concerns that was indicated by how strenuous they were in their calls to to Chris Minns and other politicians to ensure that this is because you know the usual arguments, oh, it'll affect investment, blah blah blah blah.
1: Now, George, I have lots of calls, and
0: Sorry,
1: and
0: I've taken too much of your time,
1: no, no, no, no, no.
0: Situation, I think we have to do, have to acknowledge. So
1: definitely, I'm glad you brought it up.
0: Me.
1: I'm very glad you brought it up, George. Thank you so much for your calls tonight. Always good to chat.
0: Bye.
1: Good man, George from the Kemba.

0: amber. Very nice. Make sure you do castle rock, but do not wear brogues like I did because you'll slip on the granite rocks. Let's go to James in Georgetown. Hi again, James.
1: Hi again. How are you?
0: Good. What are you looking forward to?
1: I'm actually really looking forward to my $600 purchase of a racehorse running next Friday at Launceston.
0: Oh, yeah. Tell us about the racehorse.
1: Okay, the racehorse's name is Nikolski for all your listeners. I bought her for $600 online and I brought her over from South Australia to Tasmania and put her out with a trainer called Mark Ganderson at Devonport. Yeah. And at her second run, she came third, and at her fourth run, she came first.
0: Okay, and what stock does she come from? Tell us, and how old?
1: She's 6 years old now. She actually shares a birthday with one of the co-owners, which is quite funny because when I purchased her, I had 100% and had to try to sort out what I was going to do with that. It's just one of those things. Like, I'm on a pension and I pay $100 a week to the trainer, which covers the cost. But certainly in life, I followed racehorses since I was 8 years old with my father, and he's now passed away, and I've continued enjoying racehorses and racing.
0: Where did you go?
1: There's a lot of conjecture at the moment about, you know, people saying that it's cruel, et cetera, et cetera. Well, I can tell you, I go and visit my horse twice a week and feed it carrots and apples, and it has a great life, and I just simply cannot wait till next Friday night.
0: Oh, James. Where did you go with your dad? What are your memories of going to the race course?
1: Oh, he took me everywhere. You know, I remember actually the first time I had to have a shave when I had a little bit of fluff on my top lip. We had to go to Flemington for a big race meeting, and so he put me in a suit and tie and took me off to the races. And in fact, I've been to the races where horses have broken down on the track. And it's very, very, very, very, very sad. But at the same time, horses in racing in general are treated extremely well. And my horse, in fact, injured itself recently in the stalls, just getting washed down after a trial. And the vet bill was $500 just to have her lip stitched up, etc. And, you know, the trainer sent the bill and said that he's apologetic about the cost, but that's how it is. Yeah. And, you know, I think that anyone that has an animal would understand the love for that animal, and it's no different to having a dog, apart from this racehorse has the chance of making me money, and it's treated exceptionally well. And for all those people that are not backing the racing industry and talking about how cruel it is, they're just so completely wrong.
0: You're standing up for the ones who do love their animals. Well,
1: I really am, and I think that actually stands with the entire Australian racing industry through every jockey, every trainer, every owner. No one wants to see a horse in pain. No one wants to see a horse injured. Unfortunately, accidents happen, but at the same time, you know, look, I live on my own. I've never been married. I don't have any children. My love is racehorses. I can't believe I've got a horse of my own. And next Friday at Launceston, Nikolski, your listeners should have a little look at the form guide, have a look at Asha's trials.
0: Well, James, look, I hope you get a win. Thank you for calling in.
1: Thank you, Christine. Bye.
0: Nice to talk to you, James. 1300 800 222. Oh, John in Geelong. Hello, John.
2: How you going?
0: What would you like to talk about for issue of the day?
2: Yes, it's very important. I'm O negative, yeah.
0: Oh, you're the universal blood donor.
2: Yeah, I'm the king, they call me, at the blood.
0: Okay, King John, tell me more.
2: We've got a severe shortage of O negative blood in Australia and also worldwide. So first of all, if the British, the Spanish stop coming from Europe, Spain is about 9% O negative, Britain is about 8%, Ireland's about 8%, and New Zealand is New Zealand is 9%, So we need these people to come here, but also we need Australians.

0: to get off their bum and start donating blood.
1: Yeah,
0: in Australia, it's about 6.5 to 7%. They're saying 6.5. So 28 million, that's 1.8 million. But you got to halve that. About 50% can donate blood
1: and
0: off the population.
1: I bet you anything, John, that you get a lot of texts and calls asking for you to donate blood, because my husband also has O negative and he goes as much as he possibly can.
0: Yeah.
1: And it's,
0: that's me, right?
1: Yeah. So get the word out there.
0: They've developed in Queensland, they're developing with the blood bank, they're developing synthetic blood.
1: Yes. But yeah. In Japan, they're into trials, but they're only in stage one. Yep.
0: Yeah, and in UK. But one dose of 470 mil, you know how much it is?
1: How much?
0: About a million.
1: A million blood cells?
0: No, $1 million.
1: Oh, $1 million. Right. In terms of cost, with you now. Okay. Well, John, when are you going in to donate next?
0: I'm doing plasma. I do whole blood every 12 weeks. I've just done 5 weeks ago. I'm going again, not this Sunday, the following Sunday I'm doing plasma.
1: Wow, that's incredible. Thank you for all of the donations you've done, John.
0: Yeah, for whole blood, it costs about $1,400, the nurses told me. For 10 minutes, yeah. But obviously you'll be more than an hour in there, so.
1: Yeah, but it's worth it when you save someone's life. So good call out. I reckon they're going to love you for it, John. Thank you.
0: Thank you. Bye.
1: Nice to talk to you. Issue of the day, 1300 800 222. You can BYO issue, or you can tell me what you're most looking forward to in October. Let's have a look. Nicole in Brisbane. Oh, yes. Looking for... Okay. I might leave that one, but nice to hear from you. And Claire, a book worth reading is The Titanic Story of Evelyn by Lisa Wilkinson. Evelyn was one of the Australians to survive the sinking of the Titanic. That's further to the mighty challenge that you would have heard earlier on. It is a quarter to news. We've got 15 minutes until news, and we are going to speak to Francis Leach, who is on overnights. We'll chat to him very soon. But if you want to share something, please do. 0467 922 702. This is Massive Attack with Unfinished Sympathy.

0: They do more than just Teardrop. That is Massive Attack, one of my favourite songs. Unfinished Sympathy on ABC Local Radio. You are with Christine Layton on Nightlife. It's been such a joy speaking to you, and thank you to everyone who has called in. Issue of the day, there's still some time left. 1300 800 222. Tell me what you're looking forward to. Tell me what rocked you in terms of news today. Amanda in Busselton heading off to Wandering Camp. Camp out Friday week. The whole town puts on the most incredible weekend, including paddock parties, ag shows, with a market, with tribute bands at night. It's always a weekend to remember. And special shout out to Janet at the Wandering Tavern. And Wandering is very chilly for those of you who have not been to Western Australia. It can be very, very cold out there, but it's beautiful. Fran from Logan, well done for John. Well done to John for mentioning about blood donations. Interesting point about visitors and migrants and the importance of various types of donations. And funnily enough, I've got another call on that topic. I've got Perry from Telebudgera. Hi, Perry.
1: Oh, hello. How are you going?
0: Good. I bought a dress that had a pattern of the landscape from Telebudgera on it. And I went and looked it up, and it's bloody beautiful and very tropical. So there you go. I'm glad I've been able to use that on radio. But Perry, what blood type are you?
1: Oh, I have no idea. I've had loads of blood tests, but how on earth do you find out what blood type you are?
0: Well, you either get in a really bad accident or you go and donate blood. That's what I've been told. So it's good that you don't.
1: They never tell you when you get a blood test what your blood type is.
0: It's funny because when my children were born, I had to ask multiple times to find out as well, Perry. So it's not just you.
1: Yeah.
0: Do you want to guess what you are?
1: No, I have no idea. I've had so many blood tests in my life, but I have no idea what type my blood is.
0: Well, if you donate, you will definitely.

0: definitely find out.
1: Oh, okay.
0: Yeah. No, I mean it. Because they tell you, and you get a little card, and you get some treats and some snacks, and away you go. What do you know what blood type your parents were?
1: No idea at all.
0: Oh, look at that. It's, you know, it was always drilled into me because my dad was O positive and my mum is AB negative. My brother and I are both O positive. Yeah, my husband is O negative, I am O positive, and we got a child with H. So it depends on what your parents were.
1: Yeah, I have no idea what all those things mean.
0: But how nice of you to call up regardless, Perry. Hey, if I'm on again, can you let me know? You know what, on Christmas night, Dave and I are going to be back presenting Nightlife, looking after Nightlife. So tell me on Christmas night what blood type you are.
1: Oh, okay.
0: He's like, nah, I'll be busy. Oh, that's fair enough.
1: That's hilarious.
0: Oh, thanks, Perry.
1: Okay, no problems.
0: I needed that. That was good. Thank you. Let's have a look. So many lovely texts from you. It's been so much fun. Rusty said, I'm heading to Yamba with my teenage son. I first went there as a teenager myself, looking forward to making some memories. Barb in Perth, thank you. Kath said the Mind, Body, Spirit Festival is on from the 8th to the 11th of October. Tell me where. And I am going to speak to our friend, our very good friend, Frances Leach, about what's coming up on Overnights very soon, but you can still call 1300 800 222.
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0: In a few minutes' time, in fact, in about 10 minutes' time, you'll be joined by Frances Leach.
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0: So I'll play that for one more time. And you are such a legend, Frances. Honestly, when you finish this shift and when I hear your voice, I don't want to leave the building. I want to keep listening. And so,
6: oh, you really should go home.
0: Well, that's what they said. But I was like, no, you know, I'll just stick around. Why not?
6: How are you, Christine?
0: Oh, I'm good. I should donate blood, though, Frances. What blood type are you?
6: Oh, shame job. I don't know. I've forgotten.
0: Oh, no.
6: I haven't donated. And that exposes me for being a bad citizen because I've forgotten the last time I donated blood. I have done it, but I haven't done it for a very long time.
0: You don't leave the building either. they've just got to bring a bus here. But you know what?
6: But it's one of those things, you know, we should do it, shouldn't we? Because there'll be a time when we need to be the recipient, or probably have been the recipient of the donations. And, you know, the circle of life, got to give to get. So, yeah, I confess I haven't done it for a decade or more, maybe. Bad me.
0: Next time we chat, we will have both done it and we'll have little bruises on our elbows, me, you and Perry, and everyone else who can do it, and away we'll go. But what are you doing on overnights? Tell me what's coming.
6: Well, we're having a great conversation this morning with our film critic, Eliza Jansen. Films based on a true story. We're going to talk about films that you've loved that were based on a true story. Because the new Social Reckoning film is coming out, which is the follow-up to The Social Network, which was Aaron Sorkin's film about the establishment of Facebook, and which was amazing. Well, in really 15, 20 years on, maybe things are a little bit different, and that's coming out very soon. So we're going to talk about movies that are based on a true story.
0: Can I tell you?
6: What would be on yours?
0: Oh, well, funnily enough, I managed to see a preview of The History of Concrete by Josh Wilson. It's coming out in a few days' time, I think, at cinemas around the country. And basically he went and did a workshop during the writer's strike. There was only one workshop available, and it was on how to do a Hallmark Christmas film. And, you know,

0: is the difference between cement and concrete. We're surrounded by it. It's the second most used thing aside from water. And he's just made it so dry, but so entertaining.
1: Well, that is an achievement if you can turn concrete into entertainment.
0: Or is it just a reflection on how bored I was? I'm not sure, Francis, but it's got 100% on Rotten Tomatoes. So, yeah.
1: Well, that in the end is the benchmark of all things. How many Rotten Tomatoes you get?
0: Exactly. How about you? What's in your top three? Give me one.
1: Well, one that I watched recently for the first time in a long time was La Vie en Rose, which is a film about Edith Piaf from 2007. And I've got a bit of a thing for Piaf and her singing and her story. And I saw it again for the first time in about 10 years recently. And it's a great film.
0: Ooh.
1: What a wonderful, tragic, beautiful life Piaf led. So that one that springs to mind, probably the most recent one based on a true story. That's a bit of a biopic, but they don't all have to be biopics. They can be like Aaron Brockovich. That's a great
0: story. Oh, I love biopics, though. I like a bit of, you know, I want there to be facts and learning. I'm going to go look it up, Francis, but you have a brilliant, brilliant, brilliant show, and we'll chat to you soon.
1: Look forward to it, mate. Bye-bye.
0: Francis Leach on Overnights. And it's been a pleasure hanging out with you across the nation. Thank you so much for all of your calls and your texts. And I will speak to you again on Christmas night, if not sooner. Have a good morning.
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6: ABC News with David Rollins. Mourners across Israel are continuing to mark the third anniversary of the Hamas attacks on October the 7th, 2023. Wreaths have been laid on graves in Kafar Azar, a kibbutz in southern Israel, just a few kilometres from the border with Gaza. An Israel Defence Forces investigation found that 62 residents were killed in the Hamas-led attacks on the small village, which had a population of under 1,000 3 years ago. 18 security personnel were also killed and 19 people taken as hostages. Russian airstrikes across Ukraine have killed at least 20 people and damaged a number of buildings in Kyiv and other cities. The BBC's Abdul Jalil Abdusaralov has the latest.
7: The search and rescue operation in the city of Priluki, where an apartment block was hit, is still continuing. Emergency workers are still clearing the debris, and they have already pulled out 15 people, 15 survivors, including one child. But they're still recovering dead bodies among the rubble as well. So the number of people who were killed in the attack is still increasing. And other areas in Ukraine were also targeted during the attack, including Kremenchuk and also the Kyiv region as well. And according to President Zelensky, the main target of the overnight attack was again Ukraine's energy infrastructure.
6: Australia's National Science Agency has formed a partnership with a major pharmaceuticals giant to find new ways to prepare the country for biosecurity risks. The CSIRO and Moderna will establish a pipeline of research programs under the five-year agreement, which is aimed at developing measures to protect Australia from emerging infectious diseases. Defence Minister Richard Marles says it's important for the country's national resilience that Australia can respond quickly and effectively to biosecurity threats. Australia's peak mining body says a landmark High Court decision that global emissions must be considered when approving coal mines sets a dangerous precedent. The High Court has found planning authorities are required to consider how climate change effects should be managed when approving fossil fuel projects. Three of the five judges ruled in favour of a Hunter Valley community group, which appealed against an extension of the Mount Pleasant coal mine. Minerals Council of Australia CEO Tanya Constable says it sends a negative signal to trade and investment partners.
8: It will really send a shudder through anyone thinking about investing in mining in Australia. It holds Australian miners responsible for emissions that are used overseas and not used in Australia. And this sets a very bad precedent.
6: A ban on card surcharges has resulted in some cafe owners raising the price of their coffee. About 17% of cafes are now charging more for a flat white compared with prices prior to

0: October the 1st, when the Reserve Bank's ban took effect. That's according to Small Flat White, an online platform that tracks coffee prices across more than 1,500 cafes. The RBA says the ban was intended to lower prices for consumers and reduce card acceptance costs, particularly for small businesses. There were emotional scenes at a police funeral in Sydney as the family and friends of 20-year-old Constable Maya Lay said their farewells. Danuta Kazaki has this story.
1: At a packed full police funeral at St Andrew's Cathedral in Sydney's CBD, Clem Lay spoke of his daughter's service.
2: If there was a star to shoot for, Maya made it something she aspired to make happen.
1: Her partner Daniel, also a police officer, says he was getting ready to propose marriage.
3: Maya and I went ring shopping together not too long ago.
1: Police Commissioner Mal Lanyon says the officer, killed as a passenger in a police car in Redfern last month, would be granted two police medals posthumously. The funeral was followed by a march and guard of honour down Bathurst Street in tribute to the young constable.
0: A former Perth psychiatrist has been sentenced to immediate imprisonment after he was found guilty of abusing his young male patients. Lauren Smith reports.
4: Earlier this year, Benjamin Wen was found guilty by a jury for touching the genitals of boys he was treating, telling the victims and their parents it was a routine physical examination. The court heard Wen abused the victims at his practice between 2012 and 2016. In her sentencing remarks, Judge Linda Petrusa addressed the 52-year-old, telling him he'd abused vulnerable children when they needed help.
0: This is ABC News.
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9: Yeah.
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10: Good morning, it's Thursday. How are you? Thanks to Christine Layton for a fabulous program. Good to have her back on the radio. And hopefully you'll hear her again soon. It's 6 minutes past two in Victoria, New South Wales and Tassie. It's 1:06 in Queensland. It's 1:24 in South Australia, 1:24 in the Northern Territory. And to round out the leaderboard, it's 11:06 in WA. How was your Wednesday? I hope you had a good one. Whatever you got up to, as we head into Thursday. And coming up this morning in a little while, we're going to talk to Eliza Jansen, our film critic, and she's going to be talking to us about films based on a true story. Obviously, sometimes fact is stranger than fiction, even when you turn it into fiction, and because there's a new film coming out called The Social Reckoning, rather timely, really, given our concerns around artificial intelligence and that converging with social media and what it's doing to our communities and the way we live our lives. If you remember The Social Network, that film from about 15 years ago, off the top of my head, which was about Mark Zuckerberg and the establishment of Facebook and the Winklevoss twins and Parker Chap who started MySpace, all that sort of thing with Justin Timberlake in that role. Well, this is an update on that and how things have maybe taken a dark twist. So we'll talk to Eliza about that, but we'll take your calls and your text messages about your favourite movies based on a true story. I mean, there's so many of them. Some of them are good, some of them not so good, some of them are just brilliant. So that's going to be a fun conversation. So have a think, maybe write your list down. Maybe do your favourite three and give us a call a little later on when Eliza's in. I can't wait to find out what The Social Reckoning

looks like, because I think she's seen it. It'll be in our cinemas very, very, very soon. But, of course, we need to start our show with the four quiz. Four topics, three questions in each. If you answer three correct, you go into the prize pool. Our four topics for this morning, great Australian inventions, and there have been some absolute doozies. So great Australian inventions. We'll look at the year 1996, events from that year. Speaking of movies, I'll play you a couple of grabs from a famous movie. You've got to tell me what the movie is. And for those of you that are inclined with numbers and spatial awareness, we'll do maths and numbers and stuff. So a bit something for everyone. We test your knowledge across all of these things. Great Australian inventions, 1996. Something from a famous movie. Tell me what it is. Maths and numbers. Get on the phone. Do it now. Call me. Call me now. 1-300-800-222 is the number, or you can text through as well. 0437-774-774. 1-300-800-222 to play the four quiz, get in first and have the pick of the board, or you can text 0437-774-774. We'll jump straight into that after we spend a bit of time with the boss and ABC Radio Overnights.

Oh, Bruce from his magnificent Born to Run album, Badlands, there on ABC Radio Overnight. 1-300-800-222 is the number to play the four quiz, four topics, three questions in each. Everyone, there's an open board at the moment. Too many people at home playing air saxophone to Badlands, doing their Clarence Clemens impersonation. They didn't pick up the phone. But if you've tried to call through during the week and couldn't get through, take your moment. Now's the time. Plenty of space on the board. 1-300-800-222 to play the four quiz. Get in there, have a crack. You can text as well. On 0437-774-774 as we speak to Sian in Erskineville this morning. Hello, how are you today? Good morning, Sian. How are you? Oh, we seem to have a bit of a gremlin in the ghost in the machine at the moment, which is not good news for us here at ABC HQ. Let's see if we can get back to Sian now in a sec, but we'll go to Justin first. We'll try and work out the phone. Justin, are you there? Or we do have some phone issues. Well, I'm going to go to another track. We're going to sort out our tech issues. We'll be back and we will get this quiz up and running as soon as our computers and our wires and poles make it possible. It's just one of those mornings. You get it. He's Beck Cole.

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0: All righty, we got it sorted now. We are up with our phone lines. We're ready to play the four quiz, four topics, the great Australian inventions, 1996 events of that year, famous movies and maths. And we're ready to play. 1-300-800-222 is our number if you want to be in it to win it. Shian, I finally got my act together. How are you?
2: I'm well, Francis. How are you? Sorry,
0: I'm doing okay.
2: I had a gremlin in my phone too. I had you on speaker.
0: There you go.
2: My bad.
0: We got it sorted. What topic would you like to kick off with?
2: Oh, can I start with a suggestion for the movie topic about real life events?
0: Sure.
2: My favourite one, I think I've watched it about 50 times, is Ride Like a Girl, which is the Michelle Payne and Prince Penzance story.
0: Oh, wow.
2: Yeah. Such a good film. Yeah.
0: This is a weird, perverse story, but I saw Michelle Payne in the most unusual circumstances. It was after my wife had a bad accident and she'd broken her ankle really, really badly. So she was in the Alfred Hospital.
2: Oh, sorry to hear that.
0: This is a long time ago, so it's about 10 years ago, but it was just after Michelle Payne had that horrific fall. Remember when she was, and it was about 48 hours after she had been injured, and she was in the same ward as Lynn. And she was so determined to get moving that she got out of bed and forced herself to walk around the ward to get moving. And I was like, oh, that is a mentally strong human being.
2: She's
0: just
2: more
0: was determined.
2: Courageous than me.
0: Yeah. Mad, a little bit mad.
2: And then
0: but
2: she won the Melbourne Cup.
0: Yeah. But wow, I was like, okay, that's someone who's serious about what they do and really wants to get back to what they do.
2: It's such a good film. I recommend it to anyone, especially anyone with a daughter, not to be sexist, but girls can do anything.
0: Excellent. Put that on the list and we'll give that to Eliza later on.
2: So okay.
0: Where would you like to start?
2: I'll go 1996.
0: 1996 it is. Our first question for you is, Nova Peris became the first Indigenous Australian to win an Olympic gold medal in 1996. As a member of which team did she win her gold medal?
2: She played hockey.
0: Yeah, that's right. Well, we'll give that to the Australian hockey women's, the women's hockey team, the Hockey Roos. That's right. Good work. All right, one down. So we've got to move to a different topic because we like to test your knowledge. Great Australian inventions, famous movies or maths?
2: Let's try. I'm not very good at maths, Francis. Let's try famous movies.
0: Famous movies. I'm going to play you something from a famous movie, a couple of grabs, and you've got to be able to tell me what the name of the film is. Okay, you ready?
2: Okay.
0: Have a listen.
3: I'm the dude. So that's what you call me, you know, that or his dudeness or duder or, you know, El Duderino, if you're not into the whole brevity thing.
4: Take it easy, dude.
3: Oh, yeah.
4: I know that you will.
3: Yeah, well, the dude abides.
0: The dude abides. Sean, what film is that from?
2: Oh, my goodness. That was my dad's favorite movie. And now I can't remember what it's called. It's Jeff, what's his name?
0: Jeff Bridges.
2: Yes.
0: John Goodman, John Turturro.
2: Dad's favourite movie. Oh, God. The dude, it's coming to me. How long have you got?
0: Well, Duderino, if you aren't into that brevity thing.
2: Oh, that's going to kill me, Francis.
0: Do you want to have a guess?
2: Oh, I can't even think. I've got COVID at the moment.
0: Oh, no. Okay, more importantly, how are you? Forget about that.
2: Yeah, no, I'm fine. I've tested negative this afternoon. Oh, God, what is it called? My dad would be so disappointed in me, Francis.
0: Never.
2: It was his favourite film.
0: Well, it doesn't mean it has to be your favourite, so, you know, that's his
2: jag. I can't remember the name of it. It's going to kill me when the next person gets it.
0: Well, thank you.
2: I'll pass it on.
0: Get better soon, huh?
2: Thanks, Francis. Have a lovely evening.
0: Talk to you soon. 1-300-800-222 to play. Justin in Frankston, hello.
5: Hey, how are you, man? Welcome back.
0: Thank you, mate. Do you know the name of that film?
5: I'm just going to say, dude, where's my car?
0: What kind of it's not
5: a film. It's got the dude in it.
0: It's got the dude in it.
5: Where's my car?
0: I know. Yeah. Look, I can

0: Lee, your train of thought there, but no, thank you, Justin. Thanks for playing.
1: That's all right. And sorry, just before I go, I just felt an earthquake before, like 5 minutes ago.
0: Now, there was one that was in Langatha early on this afternoon. I think we might be having a few little aftershocks from the earthquake in Gippsland on the weekend. So you had a few trembles. So hold on tight there, Justin. Good to talk to you.
1: Yeah, and also, too, I've retired from sport altogether.
0: Oh, well, there you go. It's a sporting world's loss and your free time.
1: Yes, yes. But I'll pass it on to the next player.
0: Thanks, mate. Talk soon. 1-300-800-222. Anne-Marie's in Dandenong in Victoria. Hi, Anne-Marie. How are you?
2: Yeah, good, thanks, Francis.
0: Do you know the name of that film?
2: Can I just say my favourite film first and then I'll bomb out?
0: Yes, go right ahead.
2: The Sapphires.
0: Oh, yes. Another great Australian film.
2: Yep, absolutely.
0: Tell people who haven't seen that one, Anne-Marie, what it was about.
2: It was about some sisters and cousins from the mission, and on Yorta Yorta land.
0: Yep.
2: And they became a singing group, and they toured Vietnam. And they were the first Indigenous group, and you know, what they'd gone through and the stigma of trying to even just go in local competition in their own hometowns and stuff like that.
0: And who starred? Was Jessica Malloy in that?
2: Yeah, Jess Malloy.
0: Deb Mailman?
2: And Chris O'Dowd, the Irish actor or comedian as well. He was in there. And
0: from the IT crowd?
2: Yeah, yep. Yeah, did you turn it off? Did you turn it off and turn it back on again? Yes.
0: That's there.
2: Yep.
0: Good on you, Anne-Marie.
2: Yep.
0: You don't know the film that I played? The dude?
2: Dumb and Dumber? I don't know.
0: Well, right ballpark. I mean, that's where we're playing tonight. But thank you.
2: Okay, bye.
0: Bye. 1-300-800-222 to play the four quiz. Plenty of people on the text line know what it is. Maddie, Chipper, Barbie. No, maybe not. Eric got it right. Matt in Hillsville. They're all there. Tracy in Mini Ponds. I wonder if she knows. Hi, Trace. How are you?
3: Oh, hi, Francis. I didn't hear the grab.
0: I will play it again for you. Here it is.
4: I'm the dude. So that's what you call me, you know? That or his dudeness or duder or, you know, El Duderino, if you're not into the whole brevity thing.
5: Take it easy, dude.
4: Oh, yeah.
5: I know that you will.
4: Yeah, well, the dude abides.
0: Sean just texted back that she finally worked out what it was. But anyway, Tracy, do you know what it is?
3: I can't say I know any dude films, Francis, no. But my favourite film, if it's not Rabbit Proof Fence, it would be Shine. I must have watched Shine 40 times.
0: David Helfgott's story, yeah, amazing. Brilliant film. Scott Hicks. I remember interviewing Scott Hicks the day after, because I went to the premiere of the film in Melbourne at the Melbourne Film Festival, and he was in here at the ABC, not far from where I'm sitting right now. I said, oh, that was amazing. And his first thing to me was, that was 10 years of my life. It took him 10 years to get that film made. And you think, wow, that's commitment to getting it done. No one wanted to make it for him. People, maybe. 10 years later, it debuted at the Melbourne International Film Festival and then became a huge hit.
3: And a story that needed to be told, you know. That 10 years was not wasted at all. That got him an Oscar, you know. That was well worth it. But, I probably watched it 3 or 4 times my own, but I used it to teach my students who were overseas students two things: how Australian culture is, but also how we treat those that are less fortunate than ourselves or vulnerable, and why working intensively with someone who's disabled is really important and cost-effective and the right thing to do,
0: Absolutely. Thank you, Trace. Talk soon.
3: Ta-da.
0: Let's speak with James in Randwick. Hi, James. Can you help us out with that famous and classic film?
6: Hi, the Big Lebowski.
0: It is the Big Lebowski, the dude abides, Jeff Bridges. Hey, it's a beverage. I got a beverage here. Nice one.
6: Yeah, it's a Coen Brothers film.
0: A classic. All right, where would you like to play next? We can do maths, we can do Great Australian Inventions, or the year 1996.
6: Maths, yeah.
0: Oh, good one. Excellent. Good on you. Tell me this. At exactly 6 o'clock on your old-fashioned analog clock, what angle separates the two hands of the clock?

0: 180 degrees.
1: That is correct. It is. It's 180 degrees. Well done.
0: Yeah. Okay.
1: 2 from 2. We love your style. Okay, to get into the prize pool, you need to choose between the great Australian inventions or a question from 1996.
0: I'll do the great Australian invention.
1: Okay. Yeah. Great Australian inventions is this. Okay. In the 1950s, Percy Victor Richardson built a prototype for a machine in his Sydney home that would eventually become an iconic feature of millions of Australian backyards.
0: I thought this question it would be one of them, the Hills Hoist.
1: Oh, no, it wasn't.
0: Oh, it's not.
1: No. That was another one of those inventions, but it wasn't the Hills Hoist. That was made by another Australian.
0: Trick question.
1: Yes. Victor Richardson built a prototype for what machine? Good to play, James. Thanks for calling.
0: No worries. Okay.
1: Got two down, but I didn't quite get there. 1-300-800-222 is the number to call. We have an open line for you right now. Get on and have a crack if you know the answer to it. What prototype machine was built in that Sydney backyard that would eventually become an iconic feature of millions of Australian backyards and lawns as well?
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1: You are indeed. It's the four quiz, testing your knowledge across four topics: Great Australian Inventions, 1996, Famous Movies, and Maths and Numbers. So get on the phone and have a go. 1-300-800-222, or you can also text through 0437-774-774. We're asking for a question at the moment that we need to be answered by you about great Australian inventions. That's where it's landed at the moment. In the 1950s, Percy Victor Richardson built a prototype for a machine in his Sydney backyard, or his Sydney home, that would eventually become an iconic feature in homes across the country and indeed around the world. Chris in the Pilbara wants to tell me what it is. Good morning, Chris. How are you?
11: Good morning, mate. How are you?
1: I'm okay. Well, it's good evening to you because over in the west you haven't. You still got a little.
11: It is actually. Yep.
1: Yeah. Do you know what invention I'm talking about?
11: Oh, look! I'll have a crack at the lawnmower.
1: It is. It's the Victor rotary lawnmower. Did you get forced out like I did by the old man on a Sunday morning to mow the lawn?
11: Yeah. And I used to do a little lawnmower round after school, after high school, you know.
1: Good way to earn a buck.
11: Yep, absolutely.
1: I broke more than a few windows with the old stone flying out the back of it. straight through the window. The old man was not happy about that. I was like, you sent me out there to do it. Anyway.
11: Right.
1: Well done. What do you want to do next? Because you've got to answer across the three topics. We test your knowledge. 1996, a famous movie. I'll play you something from a famous film and you tell me what the movie is. Or maths and numbers.
11: Let's go 96, please, mate.
1: 1996 it is for you. Okay, tell me this. Which sheep, born in Scotland in July 1996, became the first mammal cloned from an adult cell? Was the name of the sheep?
11: Yeah. Oh, God, this is always on quizzes. Bloody hell, yeah. What's the name of it? Not Dorothy.
1: Well, you're close.
11: Oh, man, I know this, but I just hang on. Dolly.
1: What was that? What did you say?
11: Dolly?
1: Yes. I thought I heard you say the answer and you got to second guess yourself. I wasn't going to.
11: I knew it was something.
1: Dolly the sheep. That's right. All right. You're two down. You've done great Australian inventions and 1996. So you have to choose either a famous movie or a maths question.
11: Let's go maths.
1: Okay. Tell me this. What mathematical constant, which is approximately 3.14159, 3. Oh, man, look at you go. Absolutely.

0: disgrace the relationship between a circle circumference and its diameter. I didn't even get to ask the question, but you are right. It is pi. Archimedes, around 250 BC, created the first rule of mathematical algorithms to calculate pi.
1: That's the one.
0: Chris, you made it look so easy.
1: Unreal.
0: Hold on. Keep listening. You are in the prize pool. We'll see if you are our winner a little later on. And we thank you for your call. Call back if we pluck you out of the prize pool.
1: Thank you, mate. Much appreciated.
0: Thank you. 1-300-800-222 is the number to play. Dave from Mintaro is working on a farm, I think. G'day, Dave. How are you?
2: Not too bad, mate. I'm a bit tired. We've just finished hay cutting for the night and I'm driving home. So,
0: great otherwise. How was the day out on the land? Was it a busy day?
2: Oh, mate, I tell you what, the crops this year are just looking absolutely magnificent. There's just abundance of happiness around, you know, as far as the way the season's gone.
0: Excellent. That's good to hear. More of that, please. Now, what topic would you like to go with first? You can do Great Australian Inventions. We've still got a question from 1996. Famous movies or maths?
2: I'll go the invention.
0: Okay, go with the invention. Okay, tell me this. Back in the 50s again. Gee, Australians were inventing some important stuff in the 50s. In 1956, Australian Dr. David Warren built the prototype for a device that will become a vital component of every aircraft and became central to improving air safety all around the world and still is. What was his prototype for?
2: I don't get a multiple question.
0: Well, think about it. It's still in use today, and it's really important in improving air safety. Do you have any idea what it is?
2: Oh, I'm going to go off the oxygen mask.
0: It's not the oxygen mask. But, mate, thank you for playing. I really appreciate it.
2: No worries. Thanks for having me.
0: So I will talk to you soon. 1-300-800-222 if you want to play the four quiz here on ABC Radio Overnights. Chris in Northern Rivers and Barbie in Newcastle and Chipper and King Island are right on the money with their answers to this question. And Graham is in Yarra Junction in Victoria. Hi, Graham. How are you?
3: I'm well, thank you. How are you this morning?
0: I am very well. Do you know the answer to our question? Dr. David Warren's prototype from 1956 that became so central to air traffic and air safety.
3: I believe that might be the
0: still used today, still absolutely vital today whenever there's an aircraft in trouble or there's an incident or a crash.
3: Yeah, I reckon that is the what do they call it? It's it drops down from the apartment above the seat, I believe.
0: Oh, no, I don't. Are you thinking of the oxygen?
3: Yes.
0: No, it's not the oxygen mask. But thank you for playing, Graham.
3: You're welcome, mate. You have a great night, okay?
0: You too. Have a good night too. Daniel, let's head to the Gold Coast now. Good morning, Daniel. Welcome to the Four Quiz on ABC Radio Overnights. How are you?
4: Morning. I'm well, mate. How are you?
0: I am well. Do you know the answer to our Great Australian Invention question?
4: Black box.
0: It is. It's a black box flight recorder, which was his prototype was very primitive relative to what they have today. But he got it made, and it's been adapted ever since, and still used the same principle, still used to this very day. Well done, mate. So you've got one. We need to get to your three. 1996, a famous movie, where I play you a bit of a famous film. You tell me what it is, or a maths question.
4: Let's go maths. Thanks, mate.
0: Okay, the final maths question. It is. What is the only even prime number?
4: Oh, geez.
0: Which means that it's divisible by one and itself.
4: Two.
0: That's right. It is number two. Well done.
4: Gee, that was a test. I haven't heard that question in about 25 years.
0: That's what I'm here for. All right, you got two down, so we need to see if we can get you to three. You've answered Great Australian Inventions, and you've done your maths. Now I can play you a famous movie, something from a famous film, actuality, or a question from 1996 about the events of 1996.
4: 96, thanks, mate.
0: Okay, number 96 is a TV show. What am I talking about? This wasn't made in 1996. Which Russian president won re-election in 1996?
4: Oh, God. I reckon I can vaguely remember a name from when I was a young fella.
0: Yeah, give it a go.
4: Oh, I don't think I can do it, mate. No, I'll have to pass.
0: Oh, mate. Well, good of you to play. Thank you, Daniel.
4: Thanks, Francis. Appreciate it, mate.
0: You too. 1-300-800-222 to play. Anna is in Buffleton in WA. Anna, I don't know where Buffleton is. Give me a geography lesson. Where are you?
5: Busselton with a double F.
0: Busselton. I know where Busselton is. I'm going Buffleton. Someone's put Buffleton in there. I know. I've been to Busselton many times. I know the long pier, and I've been to that beautiful aquarium that's under the water there, and been to the drive-in at Busselton.
5: Haven't done any of those yet, but I'm in what's called the Holy Mile, in a caravan park in the Holy Mile.
0: Oh, nice. What a good part of the world. Yeah.
5: Extremely good.
0: It is beautiful. Down to Hamlin Bay for my holidays. I love it down there.
5: Nice.
0: Down the road from where you are. Do you know the answer to our question?
5: Remind me what the question is.
0: Oh, that's a good point. Which Russian president won re-election in 1996?
5: I'm going to take a punt on Gorbachev.
0: Oh, no, he was gone by then, Gorby.
5: Oh, bugger. Yeah. In which case, it's somebody else.
0: It is somebody else. Good on you, Anna.
5: Cheers, mate.
0: Okay, 1-300-222 to play the four quiz as we speak to Peter out there on the road this morning. Hello, Peter, how are you?
6: Well, I was relying on Anna to get that question.
0: Well, this guy was a colourful character, and he was Russian president right through most of the 90s. In fact, right up until Boris, our friend Vladimir Putin took over. So do you know who it is?
6: Yeah, now, you slipped up there a bit. That gave me Boris. I'm not going to get it. And the one thing, I'll just mention the pi figure. They use that for the memory contest, don't they? Because it never repeats.
0: That's right.
6: Ask us that, the first 10 digits.
0: To see how far you can go, yes.
6: Yeah. No, I'll have to pass on it. Thank you.
0: Thank you, mate. Thank you for calling. 1-300-800-222 to play the four quiz as we go to Charlie in Mount Druitt in Sydney. Hello, Charlie. How are you going?
7: I'm pretty good, mate. How's yourself?
0: I'm really well. Do you know the answer to our question about not from the year 1996, about who was the Russian president who was re-elected in 1996?
7: Was it Gorbachev?
0: No, Gorby was gone. He handed his baton in, I think it was on Christmas Eve, 1991. He was the last Soviet president. This is the first freely elected Russian president who was elected in 1992 and then re-elected in 1996.
7: So would it be?
0: No, Charlie, you've had one answer, so you can't go. You can't have a second dip at the pool there. So let's go to Steve in Leicester. Hello, Steve. How are you?
8: I'm fine, thank you, Francis.
0: Do you know the answer?
8: Would that have been celebrated with a couple of bottles of vodka?
0: Most likely.
8: Vladimir Putin.
0: No. Vladimir Putin became president in the year 2000. This is the president who was between Gorbachev and Putin.
8: I got the latest one by accident.
0: I mean, he has been there for 26 years, so, you know, it's easy to forget.
8: Annoyingly, yes.
0: Yeah, indeed. Thank you. Thank you. 1-300-800-222. Thanks to Chris in the Northern Rivers and Helen and also a bunch of other people on the text line who know the answer to this question. Peter in Black Rock in Melbourne. Hopefully he does. Peter, how are you?
9: Oh, great. Thanks, Francis. And really enjoy your program.
0: Thank you. Do you know which Russian president we're talking about?
9: Yeah, I think it's Boris Yeltsin.
0: It is Boris Yeltsin, yes.
9: Yeah, I heard the fellow said Boris before, but...
0: Boris Yeltsin.
9: Yep.
0: Who, by the end of his time, was somewhat of an unsteady figure, I think you'd say. But anyway, he still made history by becoming the first freely elected president of Russia, and maybe up until now, the only one. Okay, what do you want to move to? Famous movies? We've done math, so we've got famous movies or an invention to go.
9: Invention, please.
0: Okay, great Australian invention, I'd say. The wonderful Professor Fiona Wood helped revolutionise dealing with traumatic injuries like severe burns by pioneering the development of what treatment?
9: I think it was a skin.
0: Mm-hmm.
9: Was skin graft test?
0: You're on the right track, but there was a special kind of application of the skin that she invented that has become really, really a breakthrough treatment. Do you remember what it is?
9: I'll say. I'm guessing a skin graft from other part of the body onto...
0: No,

0: Thank you, mate. It was actually what she invented actually alleviated the need for that, because of course that's an extremely painful process for anyone who had to take it. But this was a different way to do it. Thanks, Peter.
1: Okay. No worries.
0: Talk soon. 1-300-800-222 is the number to play the Four Quiz. Bob in Greenacre, hello.
2: Oh, good day, Francis. Good thanks.
0: Excellent.
2: Mate, I did know this. I didn't know her, but I remember there was it wasn't skin grafts. I think she made the synthetic skin.
0: She did, but it was a special way to – the way that that was applied made it really, really, really special. Do you remember what it was?
2: I don't, mate, but I think they used it on the Bali bombing.
0: That is correct, yes. That's where it was became so very important after that horrible incident in Bali in 2002.
2: Yeah. I'm not going to get it, mate, but I remember thinking I was quite proud of being an Australian when she got it.
0: Yes, absolutely. Good on you, Bob. Always lovely to chat.
2: Thank you. Bye-bye.
0: 1-300-800-222. It's the Four Quiz on ABC Radio overnight. Thank you to Helen, who's texted through the correct answer. Really appreciate it. As does Lee from Smithton. And I wonder if Ray in Embleton in Perth can tell us. Hello, Ray. How are you?
3: Hi. How you going, man?
0: I'm well. Do you know what it was that Dr. Fiona Woods invented that became so important in the treatment of these traumatic injuries?
3: Is it spray-on skin?
0: It was. It was spray-on skin, which is an extraordinary thing to be able to claim, because obviously the skin grafts are painful enough in a really traumatic situation, and even any sort of contact with a burn area would be awful. But she had pioneered this incredible treatment. Well done. So we've got one more question for you, or two more questions, actually. They're both famous movie questions. So let's see if we can get you in the prize. I'll play you the first one and see if you can tell me what film this great, well, one of the all-time great, one of my favourite films of all time. So this is a bit something from me. I'm just going to make sure that I've got the right bit of audio here. Just bear with me. Here it is here. We'll see if we can play this for you. You've got to tell me one of the funniest films of all time. You've got to tell me what the name of the movie is.
4: You got to take a look at this thing. Oh, Jesus.
5: Ain't it a beaut?
4: What the hell were you thinking? How the hell did you get the zipper all the way to the top?
5: Well, let's just say the kid's limber.
4: Ow! Ow! Eddie! Get down here quick. Bring everybody. Bring a camera. You're not going to believe this.
6: Fred, look, I can go to the prom. We'll deal with it later.
7: Relax. You already laid the tracks. That's the hard part. Now we're just going to back it up.
8: Teddy, be brave.
4: It's just like pulling off a band-aid. A one and a two and a...
6: We got a bleeder!
0: We got a bleeder! Ray, do you know what film that is?
9: Could it be Dumb and Dumber?
0: Made by the same people, but it's not Dumb and Dumber. Made by the same people, but not Dumb and Dumber. But, yes, you're in the right ballpark. Thanks for calling in. 1-300-800-222 if you know the name of that classic comedy film. Robert in Perth. Hello, Robert, how are you?
10: Good. I knew the last one. This one, I have no idea. It's from the people made Dumb and Dumber.
0: The Farrelly Brothers.
10: Okay. Well, it could be the follow-up, which is Dumbest or something. Dumber and Dumbest. Dumberest or something, wasn't it?
0: Dumb and Dumbest.
10: No. Well, what about... I was hoping it was going to be Flying High, but it's not that.
0: No, it's not Flying High.
10: Yeah, well, I'll bomb out.
0: Good on you, mate. Thank you for calling. 1-300-800-222 Rita in East Doncaster. How are you? Are you there, Rita? Well, let's see if we can get to Rita now. Good morning, Rita. How are you?
11: Oh, good, thank you.
0: Do you know the name of that film?
11: I can't quite place it. I've known all the answers previous to the tonight.
0: Yeah.
11: It's always the way, isn't it? I'm just going to take a wild guess and say A Fish Called Wanda.
0: No, which is also an extremely funny film.
11: Yes.
0: But thank you. Thanks for playing. 1-300-800-222 if you know the name of where we took that crazy grab from. Hello, Chef. How are you? Good morning. No, he seems to have dropped out, so we'll try and get back to him very, very soon. Plenty on the text line have got it. Shay in Enmore in Sydney knows the answer to that. And also

0: Lewis thought it was very funny to hear it. So did John. Not so funny when you see the scene. It's a little bit confronting and extremely funny. But yes, please call now 1-300-800-222 if you want to play the four quiz and you know the answer to our question. Get on the phone and see if Anthony on the road can help us out here and finish off with a flourish. Hi, Anthony. How are you?
1: Yeah, good, mate. How are you?
0: I'm well. What film did we take that from?
1: Something About Mary.
0: Something About Mary it is. Well done. We've got a bleeder. Ouch. All right. Let's see if we can get you into extra time now. So we're going to see if we can get you into the prize pool with Chris in the Pilbara. He's the only one in there at the moment. Back to 1996. Which girl group spent 7 weeks at the top of the charts at number one in the UK in 1996 with their hit single, Wannabe?
1: Wannabe. I wouldn't have a clue.
0: Think about it. Girl group, 1996.
1: Wannabe. Spice Girls.
0: It would be the Spice Girls. Yeah, indeed. Well done. It's the third question, last question in the quiz. If you can answer this, you're in the prize pool. Here we go. It's a maths question. Tell me this. What is 15% of 200?
1: 15% of 200 is 50.
0: No, that's 25%.
1: 25, yeah, 25.
0: No, thanks for playing, but no.
1: That's not, buddy.
0: All right, thank you, Anthony. Thanks to everyone who played our quiz. Good fun this morning. And it is Chris of the Pilbara who walks away, and the answer is 30, of course, because it's double. Well, 15 is, of course, 15% of 100. So 30 would be double 15, which is 15% of 200. If that makes sense. But thank you, Chris and the Pilbara. Give us a call back. You're our winner in the full quiz this morning. And we'll do it again next week. It's ABC Radio Overnights. In a moment, Eliza Jansen. And we want your calls on this. Our film critic and host of the podcast, Midnight Screening, going to talk about films, great films, about true stories that have been brought to the cinema. Biopics, obviously. True stories, yeah, but what about other stories? Like, I'll give you one example, the story of Erin Brockovich's campaigning for justice for her community. That's a great true story. Plenty of great stories like that, that sometimes that the truth is stranger than fiction. What's your favourite film that tells a true story? We're going to talk to Eliza and talk to you about that as well. If I-

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0: Frances Leach with you, and Eliza Jansen joins us, film critic and host of the podcast Midnight Screening, to talk about films based on a true story. Good morning, Eliza. How are you?
5: Good morning. I'm well, Frances. How are you?
0: I'm really well. Now, I guess, have you seen Social Reckoning yet, which is, I guess, is it the sequel to The Social Network, the Zuckerberg Facebook story?
5: Yeah, I think they're using the term sequel. There was a media screening tonight that I said I was going to go to, but it was my mum's birthday. So
0: happy birthday, mum!
5: I haven't seen it. So I haven't seen it yet. I'll try and catch it in the next couple of days.
0: Yeah,
5: are you keen to see it?
0: Oh, absolutely, I am. I really love the first one, and of course, it's so topical now, isn't it? Given the way that social media and those platforms, along with artificial intelligence, are such critical issues in our wider society. And I can't wait to see what they've done with it. It could be really compelling, or it could be an absolute lemon. We don't know until we see it.
5: Absolutely. Like, I feel like the public's feelings about a character like Mark Zuckerberg, who isn't a character, who is a real person, have changed so much since The Social Network would have come out. And part of that would be because of that movie. It kind of introduces you to him, or makes you see him as a character, I suppose.
0: Ruthless and devious and wildly ambitious and brilliant and all of those things, complex.
5: Absolutely. So, yeah, I wonder watching it if how different my feelings are going to be, especially with the new actor playing Zuckerberg in the sequel.
0: Yeah, can't wait to see it. So I'm sure people will get a look at it across the weekend. Hey, let's talk to you at the start. If you had to pick out a couple of films based on a true story that you absolutely love, and it's difficult to choose your favourites, but what are the ones that are top of mind for you?
5: Oh, so one of the first ones that came to mind for me is Dog Day Afternoon.
0: Oh, glad you said that. What a great film.
5: It's amazing. And it's the kind of movie that I think you could watch it through and perhaps think it's just like a really great crime thriller, like an original script. But the true story behind it of this hostage situation at a bank with these kind of clumsy, quite likable bank robbers. And one of them's trying to raise money for his girlfriend's like transition surgery. It's all fairly accurate to what actually happened, which just makes the fact that the film is so compelling and so kind of soulful even more impressive, that it manages to draw you in and feel like it should be. Yeah, I guess it's the thing, stranger than fiction, right?
0: Al Pacino in the lead role, young Al Pacino.
5: Yeah. Yeah, fantastic. And John Cazale as his, I guess, second banana right-hand man.
0: Was John married to Meryl Streep before? Is that?
5: I don't know if they were married, but they were certainly a couple.
0: A couple,
5: were in The Deer Hunter together.
0: Yeah, that's right. And then he died very young, very young. But

0: did you nominate, Charlie?
1: Well, first of all, Schindler's List.
0: Oh, brilliant, yep.
1: And but my favourite of all time would be Zulu.
0: Oh, wow, I do remember that, yes. Yep, that was from about the 1950s, 1960s?
1: Yeah, Michael Caine and
0: yeah,
1: all them old English actors.
0: Yep, and the Battle of the Kop.
1: But just...
0: I have been to that. I've been to that mountain.
1: The bravery and the respect that the Zulus had for the English when they defended their garrison.
0: Yeah. Good point, Charlie. Good of you to call. And that's exactly what we want. Give us a call, 1-300-800-222 or 0437-774-774 for your text messages. Eliza Jansen talking movies with us here on ABC Radio Overnights, where it's news time.
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3: a woman has been tasered by police after allegedly stabbing a stranger at Newtown in Sydney's Inner West.
2: When it's on the agenda,
4: the committee will ask OpenAI about the Medicare website breach.
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6: ABC News with David Rollins. Australian conservationists have welcomed a landmark ruling in the High Court that's found planning authorities are required to consider the emissions caused by burning fossil fuels overseas when approving projects. Three of the five judges found in favour of a Hunter Valley residents group, which halted the Mount Pleasant mine expansion last year in the New South Wales Court of Appeal. CEO of the Australia Conservation Foundation and the former leader of the Australian Greens, Adam Bandt, says the issue is something that environmentalists have been calling for.
7: We're seeing the effects of the climate crisis. We're seeing worse droughts and fires and floods, and we want it to stop, and we know there's something Australia can do, and that's stop opening these coal and gas mines.
6: The Palestinian Health Authority says a 44-year-old Palestinian man has been killed during an Israeli settler attack while Palestinians were harvesting olives in the Israeli-occupied West Bank. It was not immediately clear whether he was killed by the Israeli military or by settlers. The Israeli military says both soldiers and settlers opened fire in the incident and that soldiers were responding to a report of a Palestinian throwing a rock at a settler. It did not say why the settlers were in the area. The olive harvest has coincided with a surge of violence in the West Bank, where the Palestinian Authority says Israeli settlers have killed at least 30 Palestinians this year. The French government says it's pausing the use of stun grenades in its policing of nationwide protests after a 15-year-old boy's hand was blown off during a clash with riot police. Eliza Getzey has the story.
8: Hundreds of people took to the streets across France on Tuesday to call for better school conditions, and in some cities, tear gas and water cannons were deployed. The Interior Ministry said 488 people were arrested and 43 members of the security forces were hurt. The 15-year-old boy's hand was torn off after a so-called anti-encirclement grenade was fired in unclear circumstances near a high school in the northern city of Lens. Authorities have said he picked up the grenade, which then exploded, but students have alleged he was hit directly after an officer fired it. Interior Minister Laurent Nunez said he'd requested the pause until the facts of Monday's incident in Lens had been clarified.
6: Two scientists have won the Nobel Prize in Chemistry for what's been described as the coolest experiment in organic chemistry. French chemist Henri Kagan and Kenzo Soai from Japan took out this year's prize for untangling mysterious mirror images in molecules, a discovery that has been used to develop many new drugs and arguably transformed modern medicine. The phenomenon, known as chirality from the Greek word for hand, describes how molecules come in versions that look alike but are not exactly identical, much like right and left hands. Nobel Committee for Chemistry member Peter Somfy praised the achievements of the prize-winning pair, who found ways to make chemistry pick a side, manipulating reactions to produce the desired mirror image.
9: Ladies and gentlemen, you have to be aware, this is probably the coolest experiment in organic chemistry. The groundbreaking discoveries by Henri Kagan and Kenzo Soai have reshaped our understanding of molecular chirality.
6: Thailand's Prime Minister says the country is at the last paragraph of a trade agreement with the United States. Speaking at a forum in Singapore, Anutin Chandvirakul said he expects to sign the agreement during President Donald Trump's

0: next visit to Asia, which is most likely in November, adding that he received a letter from Trump last week confirming the deal is at its final stage. The US imposed a tariff of 12.5% on imports from Thailand in July. It is Thailand's largest export market, accounting for 24% of the Southeast Asian nation's total exports so far this year. Back home, and the former Catholic Bishop of Broome has been sentenced to more than 6 years in prison for sex offences. David Webber reports.
1: Christopher Alan Saunders was found guilty of multiple sex offences earlier this year, including sexual penetration without consent. The offences were committed against two young men when he was the Bishop of Broome. Most of the crimes involved one victim over a period of years. In a statement read to the court, the victim said he felt Saunders used him as a toy. Saunders has been sentenced to 6.5 years in prison. The 76-year-old will be eligible for parole in 2031.
0: That brings you up to date with the latest ABC News. We'll have more in 1 hour from now.
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15: Welcome to your Thursday morning. It's 3:06 in Tasmania, Victoria and New South Wales. 2:06 in Queensland. 3:24 in South Australia. 2:24 in the Northern Territory. And 6:06 in West Australia. And Eliza Jansen is with us, film critic and host of the podcast Midnight Screening. And we're talking about films based on a true story, your favourites, because fact is often stranger and more compelling than fiction. 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Eliza, a couple of my favourites, Good Night and Good Luck. From, when was that made? Was that sometime in the, about 2005 or sometime around then, which is the story of Edward R. Murrow, who was the American journalist who, at the height of the sort of the Red Scare in the US and the McCarthy era, was trying to do fearless broadcasting, was under enormous pressure, was accused of being a communist. Amazing film, brilliant film. Have you seen that one?
16: I have. It's directed by George Clooney, and I think recently he starred in like a Broadway theatre version of it, which would have been crazy to see as well. Clooney as Edward Murrow, that would have been awesome.
15: I think maybe George Clooney's father had some professional relationship with Murrow. I think that's why. There used to be in Washington, D.C., and it's not there anymore, which is a real shame, a museum called the Newseum, which was a museum of news broadcasting and newspapers and whatnot. It was an amazing museum, and they had Edward R. Murrow's broadcasts from London. So in the start of World War II, he had been based in London, and he sat on the rooftops around London and basically did these, and you could listen to them. It was extraordinary. Listen to him giving live descriptions of the Blitz and broadcasting it back to America. It was just extraordinary. But, yeah, great film. Great film.
16: Hey, awesome.
15: Yeah, let's get to some calls. Kerry is with us. He is called through from Queensland. Hey, Kerry, how are you going?
17: Yeah, hello, Francis. Hello, Eliza. All the President's Men for me. Absolutely stunning film based on the Watergate break-in.
15: Oh, yeah. Who was that? Robert Redford?
17: Dustin Hoffman.
15: Yeah, the two of the greats.

0: what's that, Carl Bernstein and Bob Woodward.
1: Yeah. Amazing. Great
0: from
1: film.
0: The Washington Post.
1: Indeed.
0: And Jason Robards, I think he won the Oscar, didn't he, for Best Supporting Actor playing Ben Bradley.
1: Aha. Uh-huh. That's right. Eliza, is that one of your faves?
2: Yeah, I haven't seen it in a long time, but it does interest me. Like, when I'm thinking of these movies based on true stories, like, sometimes it's they'll come out decades after the actual events. Sometimes it's, like, the year after, and it's really ripped from the headlines. And it's interesting with that one's, like, proximity to the Watergate scandal, like, thinking about how these movies help people sort of visualize and understand a scandal like that. And, like, when you think of Nixon being impeached and stuff, like, you do kind of picture Dustin Hoffman in the yes, you know, Jenner
1: exactly.
2: office and stuff. Like, it really helps audiences process, like, yeah, important historical events.
1: Imagine having, you know, if you're a scrubby old journalist and you're having Robert Redford or Dustin Hoffman play your role.
2: Oh, yeah, that'd be amazing.
1: A great film, and probably more pertinent today than ever, hey?
2: Absolutely.
1: You got a couple of others sorry, go ahead, on your list.
2: That just made me think I'm kind of not keen for the movies we'll get about, I don't know, whatever. I mean, The Social Reckoning is kind of that, but I sort of wouldn't be that keen to see a movie about, like, present-day political scandals. Like, I might need, like, a decade or a couple of decades until I'm keen to watch a fictionalised kind of version of that.
1: Yeah, you're right. I mean, there was a film, wasn't there, about the young Trump that was made just the last couple of years?
2: Yeah. The Apprentice?
1: Yeah, for exactly what you said, Eliza, I couldn't bring myself to watch it. People tell me it's great, but I just go, I don't know, fictionalized Trump in my head. I just couldn't do it.
2: Yeah, I even feel like right after COVID, there were a bunch of like horror movies and sci-fi movies that were sort of jumping to be the first movie about COVID or set during that time. And like, there was just no appetite for them. Like, you don't want to. I think it's tough to repackage back recent history like that. So you see it with war movies a lot as well, where like for Vietnam War movies, they only really start being made 5 and 10 years after America pulls out of Vietnam.
1: Yeah, you're right. I mean, there were a few sort of Iraq war films, wasn't it? Three Kings is one. That wasn't a fictional. I know American Sniper was the one that I'm thinking of, that, which was, you know, incredibly confronting and a true story too.
2: Yeah, I think it's just, I guess I should, I wish I'd kind of mocked up like what the dates are so I could track. How much of a cooling off period do people want from an event, especially something heavy like a war or a scandal or a tragedy, before they're ready to, you know, go and eat popcorn and pay $20 to see it on screen?
1: Well, if you're Chipper from King Island, he's saying Monty Python's Holy Grail.
2: Yeah, very true event.
1: Chipper is—he's just not the Messiah. He's just a very naughty boy. Thank you, Chipper. Let's go to David in Buderim on the road there. How are you, David? Welcome to Overnights. Eliza's with us. Eliza Jensen, our film critic. What true story film do you love?
3: Well, the first one I thought of was The Dish.
1: The Dish. That's a great Australian film. Yeah. Yes.
3: Yeah.
1: About the Parkes Telescope.
3: Yeah. I've been there a couple of times myself while I was coming through Park.
1: Ah, beautiful. Good one. Thank you, mate. Thank you for that. Let's go to Anne-Marie in Dandenong. Hello, Anne-Marie. What's on your list?
4: Hi, Frances. Hi, Eliza. So I like Nancy. It was the movie by Kate Blanchett, Nancy Wake, The Little White Mouse. So it came out years later after World War II that she was in the resistance in France while the German occupation was reporting back, and she was tortured by the Nazis. And so she received the honour in France as well as being recognised here in Australia too.
1: Yeah, that's a good nomination. Thank you, Anne-Marie. Thank you for that. Have you seen that one, Eliza?
2: I haven't. Nancy Wake is Australian, right?
1: That's correct. Yes, very much.
2: Yeah. I can't think of many other Cate Blanchett movies where she'd be doing like a natural Australian accent or whatever. Like,
1: yeah, that
2: it sounds like a great story and worth watching as well. But yeah, I'm curious to. I didn't even know that she'd played Nancy Wake.
1: Bill's in Flemington. Good morning, Bill.

0: Evening, Francis and Eliza. Oh, I must quickly give the Irish Film Festival a plug this month. And there's a
1: Yes.
0: joint Australian Irish film called Almost With You about an Irish folk singer touring Australia. Steve Tigrum's got a cameo in it.
1: Oh, wow.
0: Yeah. It's this month. It's going out all around Australia. Made in Dagenham. Did you ever see that one, Eliza, about the Ford factory in England where the women went on strike for equal pay?
2: Yeah, I have seen that one with Sally Hawkins. That's it's like a kind of chapter of history, or like quite a regional story that I never ever would have come across without it being in this really charming, uplifting kind of movie. What did you like about it?
0: Oh, I thought it was just fantastic the way that the women got together, and they had it was a true story. They had a big meeting with one of the politicians in England who sort of who was the woman? I can't think of Frances, you might be able to remember the woman who was in the she was a minister, and she sort of sided with them because she could see the injustice.
1: Oh, your brain not working, but yes, I know what you're talking about.
0: Yeah, anyhow, it's a fantastic, and it's great humour in it too. It's just a it's a bit like Brasstoff. Do you ever see Brasstoff?
1: Yes,
0: It's got
1: great film.
0: great sort of, it's got great humour in it as well and tells a story. Yeah, it's just all about these working people fighting for their rights,
1: Barbara Castle was the minister you're thinking of.
0: Oh, okay. Yeah, gee, thanks, Francis. Yeah.
1: There you go.
0: Anyhow, it's a great movie, anyhow.
1: It is.
0: Yeah.
1: Thank you, Bill.
0: Take care. See ya.
1: 1300 800 222. Eliza Jansen is with us, film critic and host of the podcast Midnight Screening. We're talking about your favourite real life stories that have been brought to the screen based on a true story. Give us a call. 1300 800 222 is the number. Eliza, do you want to go through a few other ones that people should check out?
2: Yeah, I wanted to talk about two movies that are based on true stories, but they're kind of so larger than life and popular and outrageous that you kind of forget that they're based on true stories. And they're two movies that I love and that are insanely, phenomenally commercially popular: Titanic and The Sound of Music.
1: Oh, wow. Yeah, you wouldn't. There you go. Absolutely. I've never even thought of them as based on a true story. But they are.
2: Yeah, like, and Titanic, obviously it's a really huge, overblown, melodramatic film. I really love Titanic, but it does have this really nerdy attention to detail and does fit in a lot of fairly accurate, historical, like, circumstance that happened when the Titanic sank. But yeah, I feel like both of these movies, well, I guess one being a musical and one being this like massive 3 hour long, highest grossing romance action, whatever. It's crazy to see, like, compared to maybe something like Made in Dagenham, which is on the much more earthy, grounded end of the spectrum. It's crazy to see how big Hollywood can make a true story, I guess.
1: Maybe say something right. Didn't James Cameron make the film so that it ran to time from the top from the moment the ship hits the iceberg to when it sank, which was just over 2 hours? So did he not? Was it meant to run the gamut of time between the iceberg strike and the sink?
2: That sounds right. Like,
1: I think that's right.
2: it's the whole back end of the movie feels like it's real time. And he does such a great, I know a lot of people, kind of look down on this movie. I think it's like, I think it's perfectly rated. I don't think it's overrated at all. I think it's great. And part of it is that aspect you're talking about, of it places you in the like temporal experience of it, that how quickly everything, the ship goes down, and he always manages to place the characters at exactly the most interesting location on the ship,
1: Yeah.
2: at any given moment. It's such a banger. I love Titanic.
1: And I think the historians love the fact that it got the detail, the interior details of the opulence of the Titanic completely correct. That those ships were built like in this sort of a Gilded Age style of, particularly if you were in the on the upper decks, were just like floating palaces.
2: Yeah, and even stuff like the weird exercise equipment on the ship, where it's like, who cares? Like, who would ever think about how did people go to the gym on the Titanic? But James Cameron cares because he's a

0: freak. So you get to see
1: Indeed.
0: passengers using weird old-timey, push-up machines or whatever. It's
1: Yeah.
0: great.
1: And of course, he's gone back and back and back to the site, hasn't he? I mean, he's been one of those people that's explored the site for his own, out of his own passion. I'll go through a few that have been sent through on the SMS as well, because people have been sending them in, Eliza. A Breaker
0: Yeah,
1: Morant,
0: sweet.
1: Of course, which is a great Australian film. Snowtown, a different kind of film, but yes, based on it. Difficult true story. And the one that I love here, Cool Runnings, about the Jamaican bobsled team at the Olympic Games.
0: I mean, that's another one where it's like, it sounds like a joke, like it sounds like a one-liner or something, but it happened. And so why not make it into this comedy film that everyone can enjoy? Like,
1: Indeed.
0: It's stranger than fiction.
1: It's stranger than fiction. 1-300-800-222 for your nominations for those based on a true story movies that you love. Pamela's in Carlton. Hello, Pamela. How are you?
2: Morning, Francis and Eliza. Yes, I'm nominating Dogs in Space.
1: Oh, wow. Richard Lowenstein's film from the 80s about life in Melbourne in the gritty share house in the very early 80s, late 70s.
2: That's right. And it's also about Sam Sajafka, who's a Melbourne poet. He's the main character. He's the Michael...
1: Hutchins character.
2: Thank you. Thank you. That was
1: it Saskia Post who played his girlfriend?
2: Yes, but I don't know who she is. But I do know, I actually know a few of the characters, as in from real life. And so I had the conversation with your producer, as in, is it based on real life? And yes, it is.
0: And wow. Do you know if were the people who were portrayed, were they happy with the film? Do you know?
2: Yes, quite a few of them have passed away because we're getting to that age. But one of them, which was an artist called Peter Walsh, and I think he's called Michael in the film. He's the very handsome young guy who's always rolling joints in the kitchen and chatting away. And I mean, that was him, and he played the character.
1: Got to ask, Pamela, are you in this film? Are you depicted in this film somewhere?
2: No, I was at Paran Art School at the time when the call went out to be in the crowd scene outside Festival Hall.
1: Oh, for the David Bowie concert, is it that one?
2: Yes.
1: At the MCG, 1978.
2: But I was working that night and so couldn't go. So, but I know quite a few, I mean, ex-boyfriends in one of the crowd scenes in the party, the policemen who turn up, the two young policemen. I know one of those because he was my older sister's boyfriend. So, yes, yeah.
1: And, of course,
2: it's interesting because we're on the cusp of a lot of those people have now passed on, including the main star. Isn't it? Both of the main stars. But it was real. That was what Melbourne was like at that time.
1: Well, I must go back and look. I haven't watched it for a very long time, but I must go back there.
2: It's worth having a good another view. Yeah.
1: Thanks, Pamela.
2: Because it's actually quite funny. Okay, bye-bye. Thanks, bye.
1: 1-300-800-222 for your nominations. Jennifer on the Gold Coast. Hello, Jennifer.
3: Yes, good morning. One that goes back to the mid-1990s, which was an amazing film based on a true story. It was Cry Freedom that was the story of the journalist Donald Woods who had to get the story of the death of Steve Biko, the young activist that was killed in prison in South Africa. It was an absolutely brilliant movie, brilliant. And it was very much, shall we say, relative to the time when Nelson Mandela was released, because Steve Biko probably could have been another Nelson Mandela.
1: Yeah, an amazing film. Was it Richard Attenborough that made that film? Was it one of his? Eliza, do you remember?
0: Oh, sorry, I'm not sure. I haven't seen Cry Freedom, actually. I wouldn't know. I can't remember who would be in it or if Richard Attenborough's behind it.
1: Great film. And I have met and interviewed Donald Woods. It was an extraordinary experience. It really was. What a brave. He had to make the choice very, like literally overnight, whether he was going to pick up his family and leave. And he did in the end, but be arrested. But it was it's a brilliant movie because Biko's story is incredible. Thank you, Jennifer. Thanks for your call. Steve in Caringbah, how are you?
4: Good, Francis. How are you?
1: What's on your list?
4: I've got three. Two of them are boxing and one Second World War. The

0: reckon we're all one's inspirational reach for the sky.
1: Douglas Bader.
0: The story about 10 legs Bader.
1: Yeah. Tell people about him.
0: Well, he lost both his legs and he had to, in an accident, and he had to teach himself how to fly again in the Second World War, and he became an accomplished star. He achieved a lot, actually.
1: Fighter pilot.
0: Yeah, fighter pilot.
1: What are your boxing films? Because, of course, boxing is such a rich scene for yeah. true stories, isn't it?
0: Yep. Cinderella Man, Russell Crowe. How he wasn't nominated for that role, I've got no idea. It was a sensational film. The story about James J. Braddock, the heavyweight champion.
1: Yeah, great film. Excellent.
0: And the other one was Eliza probably wouldn't remember this one. Errol Flynn played Gentleman Jim. That was the name of the film, Gentleman Jim, the heavyweight champion that beat John L. Sullivan, who was the first heavyweight champion at the turn of the century. A great film it was.
2: Oh, I'll have to check it out.
0: Yeah, check that Gentleman Jim, Errol Flynn. I know you can't get it on DVD. It's pretty hard to I don't know how it'd be. You'd be able to get it now, but
2: You
0: pricked my memory too, Eliza, about when you mentioned Titanic, the difference between that remake, which you were highlighting, and the original Night to Remember.
2: Yeah, absolutely.
0: I don't know if you saw the original.
2: Yeah, I have seen A Night to Remember. There's I feel like there's this massive history of Titanic films, and weirdly, like right after the Titanic, even when like filmmaking technology was so new, some of the really early kind of episodic short films that were being made were about Titanic survivors, like their amazing story or whatever.
0: So there's
2: this crazy long history of people being obsessed with seeing the Titanic on screen, and at least a couple of them are really great movies.
0: They were the three that I thought were worth mentioning.
1: Good on you, Steve. Thanks for your call. 1-300-800-222 if you want to call through. Eliza is with us, Eliza Jansen, film critic and host of the podcast Midnight Screening, talking about those best films that were based on a true story. One more that I want to mention in case it doesn't get a gong here is Hidden Figures from 2016. Eliza?
2: Yeah, which was also like a real surprise box office hit, I think, like being a period drama about these three black women who are kind of unsung heroes of how NASA got to the moon in 1969.
1: They were the maths brains.
2: Yeah, like it's really cool to, I guess, revisit a chapter like that from another angle and think about, okay, who are the people that don't normally end up in the, like, you know, victory freeze frame photo at the end of the cool space movie.
1: Yeah, indeed.
2: And audiences loved it. I think it made way more money than anyone expected, which isn't everything, but it's, you know, indicates that people have an appetite for this kind of story.
1: And one around the same time, The Battle of the Sexes is a bit of a sports film, but it was the story about Billie Jean King and the famous tennis match she played in 1973 against big mouth Bobby Riggs, who said he could beat her and she walloped him, which was, you know, of course, Billie Jean King, an absolute hero, an icon of women's rights, and one of the all-time great tennis players. And that was a true story that they broadcast it on telly, and she handed his backside to him on a plate.
2: I haven't seen the movie. Are they, and I guess I'm not a massive tennis head or anything, but do the actors do like good impressions of?
1: Yeah, it's not too bad. In fact, there's another one based on a true story in tennis that I love, but it's a Swedish film and it's simply called Borg. And it's a story of the very last Wimbledon final that Bjorn Borg played in his epic five finals against John McEnroe. And it's just that little snapshot of Borg at that time, at the peak of his powers and how meticulous he was. And the tennis scenes in that are brilliant. It's the best I've ever seen of live action sport being done properly. Sometimes it can look a bit clunky, but that's a good film too. I only saw it at a film festival, never saw it again. It sort of disappeared, but hey, let's get back to the phone.

0: Sorry, go ahead.
1: Oh, sorry, no. Let's go for it with some calls.
0: Yeah, Diane's on the Gold Coast. Hi, Diane. How are you?
2: In bed, not well.
0: Oh, no.
2: I'm just listening to the radio and I was thinking of Mayo's Last Dance. So that was a beautiful film.
0: I've never seen that one, Eliza. Have you?
1: I haven't seen the film, but I've read the book and I think the author has another book coming out or perhaps already out, Lee Kunshin.
2: He started his own ballet academy in Melbourne when he came out to Australia. It was beautiful. He's a lovely dancer. He's got done so well and the movie was just beautiful. Anyway, I'm going to have a coughing fit, so I've got to go.
0: Oh, good luck. Look after yourself. Thank you. Let's speak to Jeff in Safety Bay in WA, I think. Hello, Jeff. What would be on your list?
3: Well, an additional one, the Douglas Bader one reminded me of the Dam Busters.
0: Yes, great film.
3: But the one I was actually calling about was one that I saw when I was probably, I don't know, a little tacker, well and truly, and just incredibly long, Lawrence of Arabia.
0: Oh, yes, epic. Epic film. I loved it at the time. Have you seen that one, Eliza?
1: Yeah, I have.
0: Peter O'Toole, wasn't it?
1: Yeah, I think I saw it like at the Astor in Melbourne with the intermission and everything, which was awesome. And I don't really want to rewatch it unless I can see it, you know, on a big screen again. But yeah, what a great true story.
0: Yeah, it was. Based on his book that he wrote after World War One, where he went home to the UK and became a superstar legend because he wrote his own story down. Thanks for that, Jeff. We're going to run through a few more because we're almost out of time here. But Sam from Clarkson. Hello, Sam. How are you?
4: I'm good, thanks, Francis. Yeah, Shine was a very special movie for me because I actually worked at Ricardo's Wine Bar when David played there.
0: Oh, wow, how amazing. Yeah.
4: It was
1: so
4: amazing.
1: Are you kind of, were the characters that watch him play piano, are you kind of one of them?
4: Well, I'm Sam, and there was a Sam in the film, but I think it was the manager of the of Ricardo's in the film, whereas the managers were actually Richard and Nina Harris. Nina was a former ballet ballerina with the WA Ballet. So a guy called Chris Reynolds, a doctor, sort of found David, I suppose you could say, and he was institutionalised at the time, and he brought David into play at Ricardo's, and it was really the beginning of something wonderful for him, and he met his wife Gillian through sort of coming in and playing and through Chris. And, yeah, he used to play on a baby grand in there and he used to chain smoke and there was ash all over the piano. But Gillian helped him a lot. He eventually did quit smoking and they had a wonderful life together for many years.
0: Great story. Thank you so much for sharing, Sam.
4: Pleasure.
0: Really appreciate it. Let's head to Airport West in Melbourne. Mark, what's on your list of based on a true story films?
5: Denzel Washington is in Hurricane.
0: Ah, there you go. Fabulous film.
5: It's an amazing film. And the other one that is probably getting more relevance today and should be watched by a lot of sports administrators is Concussion. With Will Smith, who plays the Nigerian doctor who finds out about the effects of concussion on the American football players.
0: Yeah, good call. That's
5: which was eye-opening because he was nearly kicked out of the United States. There was that much pressure being applied to this guy because they said, "You've never played the game. You don't know what it is, what it's all about." But he was saying, "Look at these. Look at my cuttings. Look at my research." And eventually, they found out it was an issue.
0: Yeah. Well done, Mark. Good nominations. Let's punch through a few more before we have to let Eliza go to bed. Let's go to Dennis in Hampton. Hi, Dennis. How are you?
6: Yes. Good morning. Two films. George Scott playing Patton.
0: Yes, I remember that one.
6: It's hard to imagine Patton being different from George Scott. And the other is Daniel Day Lewis in Lincoln. An extraordinary performance.
0: Yes. And have you seen Lincoln, Eliza?
1: Yeah. I mean, he's the whole movie, has such a crazy cast. Like, you recognize every single actor in it. But, yeah, he's head shoulders above everybody. And literally as well, because he's very tall.
0: He is. Let's speak with Warren in Ipswich. Hello, Warren.
7: Hello.
0: What's the film that you would have on your list of best based on a true story movies? Okay.
7: Well, you mentioned Cool Runnings. That's one of my favourite movies of all time. One I want to mention is Eddie the Eagle.
0: Now, you've got to tell people who don't know who Eddie the Eagle was.
7: Yeah. Because the reason, because he actually, Eddie Edwards, was Englishman, really wanted to, ordinary guy, just wanted to compete in the Winter Olympics. So he found one sport, ski jump, and basically just practiced. Butted up against bureaucracy, that sort of thing. Became an Olympian, competed at the same Olympics as Cool Runnings, the Jamaica bobsled team. That's why I mentioned them.
0: Good on you, mate. Thank you for that. And we'll finish with Sam in Thomastown. Sam, quickly, what's the one that you would have on your list?
8: Goodfellas, based on the book by Nicholas Pileggi, a wise guy about Henry Hill, became an informant after he was in the mob, the New York mob. Yeah. Great movie. And the soundtrack, unbelievable.
0: Yeah, it's a Scorsese film, huh?
8: Yeah, what a movie. Yeah, great movie.
0: Good on you, Sam. Thanks for that. And Eliza, we could go on and on and on. Thank you for coming in and having a chat.
1: It's been a pleasure. Interesting that I feel like there's so many sports movies and like underdog stories, which makes sense, and also a lot of journalism kind of stories based on a true story of journos getting to the bottom of something.
0: Yes, indeed.
1: So, yeah, good. It's interesting to hear.
0: Good to talk. We'll do it again soon, huh?
1: Yes, thank you so much for having me.
0: Yeah, thank you very much for being with us. Eliza Jansen, film critic and host of the podcast Midnight Screening with us. A couple of others, Stanley Kubrick's Paths of Glory, Silkwood, Mike Nichols' great film, Penny Marshall's Awakenings, Stanley Kramer's Judgment at Nuremberg, Catherine Bigelow, Zero Dark 30. Yeah, that is a full-on movie. We could go on and on. But thank you for all your calls and all your messages. We'll do cinema and TV again at this time next week. In a moment, we're heading to Los Angeles to catch up with our friend Brian Curtis from the Pressbox podcast. And Brian's just started a new Substack. We're going to ask him about that too. But from LA to San Francisco first, with Scott McKenzie.

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0: Hope you're having a good morning wherever you are around the country here on this Thursday. It's currently 20 to 4 in Victoria, New South Wales and Tasmania, 10 past 3 in South Australia, 10 past 2 in Northern Territory, 20 to 1 in Western Australia, and it's about 20 to 10 in the morning on a Wednesday on a in Los Angeles. And Brian Curtis joins us, the host of the podcast The Press Box on the Ringer Network, and also he's got a new Substack that you need to follow. He's joined the Substack tribe. Hello, Brian. How are you?
4: My initiation rites have been completed. I'm officially a member of the tribe. Hello, Francis. It's great to talk to you.
0: What's the name of the Substack, and what are you writing about?
4: It's called Now They Tell Us, which is a phrase I like to use to make fun of American sports writers. You know, often they'll have a piece after a big player in the NBA is traded that'll have all these wonderful details about how the player hated his teammates or hated his coach. And I'll be like, wait a second, why didn't you tell us this before? Now they tell us. But yes, it's my little Substack to write about the large group of individuals we call the media.
0: Ah, okay. I look forward to I've already subscribed, so I'm with you already. So, of course, Substack, if people don't know, is a new platform where people can subscribe to people's essays, really, isn't it? You can long-form write and just let it all hang out.
4: It really is, you know, and it's funny because even writing a story for it just feels different than writing an essay that I would for The Ringer's website. Feels a little more personal. It feels like I'm writing an email to you saying, hey, Francis, did you hear this podcast? Did you see this movie? Did you read this wonderful long form article? It's just almost a little more confidential, a little more personal kind of writing.
0: Excellent. Look forward to reading plenty from you and listening, of course, to the Press Box podcast that you're doing. Let's talk a little bit about what's been happening stateside. Well, I mean, it's been difficult to watch from here, but I don't know what it's been like for you with the botched executions that we've watched. That has Christy Pike's botched execution in Tennessee. It was just gruesome to watch. What's been the reaction in your part of the world to what happened there?
4: I think we've had that same sense of just a sense of how harrowing it is to watch, you know, and it once again brings up this idea of the death penalty in the United States. And, you know, it's funny because I feel, Francis, that this argument's been going on for my entire life. And we've had so many moments like this. We've had so many harrowing stories. And you think maybe you hit the breaking point. Maybe, you know, everybody in the United States or a majority of people in the United States say, this is not the way we want to conduct ourselves anymore. This belongs to a past when we were different, when we had different feelings about things. But, you know, I really think not much will change, honestly. I mean, and maybe that's just me being someone who's heard so many arguments about this over my lifetime, but that's where I am right now.
0: And I guess in some parts of the United States, the death penalty is behind communities. People have dealt with it, but there are real stark contrasts in other parts like Tennessee, where it's still very much on the books. And in some places, you know, there have been an increase in executions in recent times. In Florida, for instance, where there seems to be an urgency to sort of clear the decks on death row, which is kind of perverse.
4: Yeah, it really goes to the American system, doesn't it? Where we make so many laws at the state level, and you can have policies that are wildly different, you know, from a place in the Midwest versus a place like Florida or Texas, where I'm from. And as you say, we have politicians who say, look, you know, executing people on death row is part of my platform. That's something I want to do. That's something I either morally think is correct or something I think is politically advantageous. That's where we are.
0: And we're heading into the midterm. So for people who don't have a great understanding of what that is, we probably hear that term a lot here in Australia, but don't get a real understanding of what it is. What are the midterm elections, and how are they different to, say, the general election when the president's on the ballot?
4: Okay, so we had the presidential election 2 years ago. I think everybody knows that Donald Trump emerged victorious in that one. Now we have the midterms, and essentially we are electing the entire United States House of Representatives, They only serve 2-year terms. So every single one of them is on the ballot this year. And we are electing about a third of the Senate. And so what's at stake here is the Democrats currently control none of those institutions. They're trying to take back the House, which they seem likely to do, given Trump's unpopularity. But they seem increasingly likely also, Francis, to take back the Senate. And those are where the most interesting races are, I think, or at least the ones getting the most attention here in the U.S.
0: And that's important, isn't it? Because if the Democrats want to put pressure on the Trump administration to explain some of the things that have gone on in the first 2 years, they need both houses of Congress in order to really sort of have an impact with that.
4: Absolutely. And especially that comes to the fore with investigations. We even had a Republican senator come out here the other day and say, hey, wait a second. If we spent so much time talking about Hunter Biden, the son of Joe Biden, shouldn't we be talking about Donald Trump Jr., son of Donald Trump, who had a wedding party that was paid for by a Russian oligarch recently? Shouldn't that be an investigation that we have as a Congress? If Democrats can get one or both houses of Congress, they'll be having those kind of investigations.
0: And what's about 32 or so days away from it? What's the sense of just how big they call it a blue wave, isn't it? It seems like there might be a huge swing, but until the votes are done and it's run, nobody really knows, because in the past we've had results that have defied the polls.
4: That's right. Though I think we all think there's some kind of wave coming. We just don't know how big that blue wave is. You know, we know that North Carolina is very, very likely, that Senate seat, very, very likely to go Democratic. The senator in Georgia, John Ossoff, who's mentioned as a 2028 presidential candidate, he looks increasingly likely to keep his seat in Georgia and be a really interesting player in American politics for years to come. We don't know if the blue wave is going to get to a place like Kansas. And you've driven across the U.S. You know that Kansas is not actually anywhere near the Pacific Ocean, right? So it would take quite a wave, actually, to get to the center of the United States. But there is a Senate race in Kansas where a guy named Adam Hamilton, who is a Methodist minister, has a very, very good chance, some say an even chance, of actually winning there. And why would that be significant? Well, Kansas has not elected a Democratic U.S. senator since 1932.
0: Wow.
4: 1932. I thought that was a misprint the first time I saw it. It's actually right. So Democrats right now are in this sort of period of saying, okay, we think we're going to win. How big will the victory going to be? But as you say, we will not know anything until those votes come in.
0: No, but some of the signs are quite startling. I mean, we're living in a sort of upside down world. I was watching a bit of American television the other day, and Karl Rove was on with David Axelrod. Now, they're two old political war horses. Axelrod used to be the chief of staff for Barack Obama and ran plenty of his campaigns. Karl Rove, on the other side of politics, was a warrior in the 90s for the Republican Party, and then was he chief of staff for George W. Bush?
4: Yeah, the architect of all of George W. Bush's campaigns.
0: Yeah. So, two opposite sides of politics, not anymore, because Karl Rove now says there's no way he's going to vote Republican in this election. He's the staunchest of old-fashioned Republicans. Look, I'll try and play this grab of him being interviewed on public broadcasting the other day, sitting there with Axelrod. He's been talking, to set this up, about a photo of some South Asian fans at a football game. They're at their college football game, and they were basically racially trolled online, saying, "You're the problem." This is just kids at college, Brian, having the time of their lives. You've done that. And this is Karl Rove's response. Have a listen to some of this.
3: Not from a white Christian country. He wants you out of the United States of America. And that is a bigot. And I did not become a Republican, the party of Abraham Lincoln, to associate with bigots.
0: So that's Karl Rove there, former chief of staff for George W. Bush, basically telling America that, not for me anymore, not doing it. It's extraordinary.
4: It's really bracing, isn't it? I mean, we always talk about, when it comes to Donald Trump, what is the breaking point? What is the breaking point of a Republican who says, hey, I want my party to be successful. I share many of Donald Trump's goals. But what is the thing that Donald Trump could do that could make that Republican finally say, not for me, or in this case, a

0: and it in Texas, whom Karl Rove is talking about. And let me tell you something, Francis, that moment hit very personally for me because I was actually at that football game
1: Oh, tell
0: as
1: us
0: a
1: about it.
0: fan
1: What was the match?
0: cheering. So it was a Texas, University of Texas versus Ohio State college football game. The biggest game you could possibly imagine in college football that weekend. Ohio State was the number one team in the nation, and Texas won this really exciting victory in the final minutes of that game. And I was sitting there in that stadium in Austin. I'm looking at the big screen, and they're actually showing the same footage of students who, some of whom had South Asian heritage, there on the screen. And I had this moment, having attended the University of Texas many, many years ago, of thinking, this is part of the reason that I wanted to come to this school, because it was a diverse place and it was a place that welcomed all kinds of people. Well, then I get to Twitter later, and a statewide candidate in Texas, whose name is Beau French, had written this really awful, bigoted tweet about seeing those students on television. And again, we comes back to this idea of a breaking point, right? You can tolerate so much. Republicans, conservatives like Karl Rove can look the other way when certain things happen, but there is a breaking point for everybody, and he's obviously reached it.
1: He certainly has, that's for sure. Brian Curtis is with us. You can hear his fabulous podcast, The Press Box, and read his new Substack, Now You Tell Me, which is up and running. He's on the line from Los Angeles. Now, much closer to home for you. It is a terrifying place, Los Angeles, particularly because the peacocks are on the loose. What the hell is
0: There are,
1: going on,
0: Francis.
1: Brian?
0: Let me share the news from Los Angeles with you. There is a peacock here named Sugar. Sugar is a white peacock, to quote the late great Steve Irwin, a beautiful animal. Sugar lived in Pasadena, which is a city in the Los Angeles area. But Sugar had a little problem, Francis, which was that Sugar was aggressive toward men. Okay, this is a peacock, I should clarify, that nobody owns. It's just kind of roaming around the neighborhood,
1: It's
0: like
1: the
0: a
1: people's
0: gang.
1: peacock.
0: The people's peacock, truly. Now, I guess I should put allegedly in here because I don't want to be sued by Sugar the peacock. But Sugar allegedly was, aggressive toward men. There was a mail carrier who was in the neighborhood on Sugar's domain, if you will. And the mailman apparently felt threatened because he, and again, let us put allegedly in here, he allegedly struck back. Sugar was injured. And this has been a news story like none other in Los Angeles. I cannot tell you. Sympathy for Sugar the peacock. The peacock was treated and is fine, I should let your listeners know, and has been relocated to a place.
1: Was there like a mug shot of Sugar on the front page, like both the profile shot and the Facebook shot?
0: Yeah, national debate. Was Sugar the aggressor or Sugar the victim? I mean, that's basically where we are. And just the idea of peacocks just roaming free and, potentially, marauding with mailmen and other public servants. What an amazing moment in life here in Los
1: And
0: Angeles.
1: as you told me, you think it might be a sign of the end of the world?
0: Yeah, I think this was actually one of the moments in Revelations when it was a true sign of the end times that a white peacock should become a figure in the news. But anyway,
1: When the
0: all
1: white
0: of our
1: peacock
0: best wishes
1: attacks
0: go
1: the
0: to Sugar.
1: mailman, get ready for to be taken into the heavens. And on that note, I think we should call it in. Brian, it's lovely to talk to you again. And is that University of Texas playing this weekend for you?
0: They are playing Oklahoma, another big rivalry game. So all your good thoughts are appreciated.
1: That you have them all. I'm on board. Always love to chat to you, my friend. Talk soon.
0: Thank you, Francis.
1: Brian Curtis, our friend in the United States. His fabulous podcast is called The Press Box, and his new Substack is called Now They Tell Me. And he's the best. He's so good to hang out with. And it's ABC Radio Overnights. This is Emma Donovan.

Emma Donovan and the Putbacks. Some great Australian funk and soul for you there. That's called Out the Door. Francis Leach with you. Hope you're having a great Thursday morning. Great hanging out with you. And we'll be back for more after the latest from your ABC newsroom. And to get there, here's some Grover Washington with Bill Withers.

0: It's the sound of your city. Unmistakably Sydney.
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2: ABC News with David Rollins. Australia's former ambassador to the United States, Joe Hockey, says corruption has become more apparent throughout the past 2 years during Donald Trump's second term in office, ahead of next month's midterm elections, in which the US president is expected to lose support. Mr. Hockey has told 7:30 he welcomes the greater scrutiny that would come if the Democrats retake control of the House of Representatives. Asked if corruption had been allowed to flourish in Washington, D.C., Mr. Hockey says there's no doubt.
3: Well, I think it's become more apparent. You know, I can't point to a single act of corrupt behaviour, but it's well known that the various parts of the US government are very forward-leaning in their partnerships with the private sector. And as long as that's transparent, it's fine. But there seems to be a lot of activity that goes beyond that.
2: Protesters have gathered outside the Israeli parliament on the third anniversary of the Hamas October 7 attacks. Crowds have marched through Tel Aviv holding up banners and objects depicting graves as they demanded accountability. Israel is just weeks away from an election in a vote that's widely viewed as a referendum on Prime Minister Benjamin Netanyahu's long tenure in power. These protesters say they're angry at the government and security establishment.
4: We came here to the Knesset to protest against the 7th of October. What happened to be a massacre, but it could be prevented.
5: We need change and we need hope and we need to know that we have a government that cares about the public and doesn't work also only for themselves.
2: The Australia Defence Association advocacy group says it's almost impossible for the ADF to strike the right balance between providing safe training and exercises that are realistic enough to prepare soldiers for war. On Monday, 28-year-old Corporal Brendan Hannam was killed in a crash at a training base near Darwin, while five others were left injured. The association's executive director, Neil James, says while the corporal's death is tragic, tightening safety procedures may not be the correct response to preventing further deaths. He says overcaution during training can put soldiers at greater risk during deployments.
6: If you make the training too simple and too controlled by safety measures, then you're just risking more deaths in combat. It's a very, very difficult equation, and I don't think they'll ever get it right.
2: The CSIRO is partnering with pharmaceutical giant Moderna to develop measures to protect Australia from infectious diseases. Eliza Getzey has the details.
7: The National Science Agency and Moderna will establish a pipeline of research programs under the five-year agreement, which aims to help Australian scientists respond faster and more effectively to emerging threats. The American pharmaceutical company is known for its role in developing biotechnology, including mRNA vaccines. The federal government says the partnership will reinforce Australia's role in the Asia-Pacific in responding to infectious disease risks, as well as supporting and protecting the agricultural industry and the broader economy through better biosecurity. Defence Minister Richard Marles says it will contribute to security, stability and prosperity across the region.
2: Young people in the Pacific are urging for stronger climate action at the pre-COP summit. The four-day event saw world leaders visit Fiji and Tuvalu to see firsthand how climate change is devastating small island communities. 13-year-old Tuvaluan student Malalusi Sakotia says her dream is to grow up in her own country.
8: I am not a leader or a scientist. Today, I am speaking on behalf of all children here in Tuvalu, of our home, our culture, our families, our ocean, and our way of life. Our home is changing because of climate change. We see the sea coming closer.
2: Legal experts say there's a chance that Tennessee officials could try to execute Krista Pike again, while doctors warn they could run into the

0: same problem. The 50-year-old's legal teams say she's now awake and talking 6 days after receiving two lethal injection doses. Experts speculate the drug entered the tissue in Pike's arm instead of her bloodstream. Emeritus Clinical Professor of Surgery at Ohio State University, Dr. Jonathan Groner, says they may try a different method.
1: It is difficult to come up with a scenario where they would execute her again. There are politicians in her state of Tennessee who have talked about bringing back the electric chair. That hasn't been used in the United States since 2020, and it's only been used 19 times since the year 2000.
2: Craig Rucastle.
3: Morning, Hamish.
2: Hamish McDonald.
3: This issue of drones.
2: Everything Sydney.
3: When was the last time anyone went to Coogee and there wasn't some dude with a drone?
2: This is it. Breakfast with Craig Rucastle.
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3: Flying drones.
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6: Good morning. How's things for you? I hope you're going okay. What are you doing on this Thursday morning around the country? A little later on this hour, we're going to be talking about invasive species, the pests that we need to get rid of to make our ecology stronger and better. It's often an uphill fight, but it's one that we need to continue to take on. And we're going to talk to Rob Brewster from the Invasive Species Council about that and also give you the state of the nation, looking back on some of the big news of the last few days to keep you up to date with all of that. It's 6 minutes past four in New South Wales, Tasmania and Victoria, 24 to four in South Australia, 24 to three in the Northern Territory, and 6 past one in the West. Matthew Dickerson joins us now, small business consultant and presenter of the Tech Talk podcast. Now, if you've got any questions about technology that you want to put to Matthew, this is your chance, because he knows everything, and I mean everything, about new tech and where it's all heading. And we'd love to hear from you. 1-300-800-222. That's our number to call. 1-300-800-222. And of course, you're free to text in on 0437 774 774. Good morning, Matthew. How are you?
7: Gee, no pressure there at all, Francis. Knows everything about tech. Wow, that's a big build-up.
6: Oh, look, you know, my approach to this is, talk it up and apologise later. No pressure.
7: Well, good. I love it. Thank you very much. I appreciate that.
6: Good to have you on. There's so much going on in the world of tech. I don't even know quite where to start. But robots seem to be on everyone's mind at the moment. I guess it's an extension of our concerns around artificial intelligence, its application, whether robots are going to become so sophisticated and intertwined in our economy and take our jobs and then enter our homes. And if they do that, are there security risks around privacy? So much going on, but there are also upsides, and I guess one of them is the idea that we might be able to deal with some workforce shortages where we currently can't get enough workers, and the care economy is one of those, with robots.
7: Yeah, definitely right. And look, just for the background here, I have got a vested interest. I have an objective in life, and that's for a robot to be in my home and make me my omelette each morning. So presumably all the tech companies are aiming for that, so I can be satisfied with my omelette each morning.
6: So that Rosie the robot from the Jetsons, you mean?
7: That, exactly right. That's what I'm after. Although the wheel for Rosie might be a bit of an issue, because we find we've got little bumps and steps around houses, so that version of a robot doesn't seem to be the preferred option by most manufacturers. Humanoid seems to be the way they're going. But aged care is one spot where we are seeing robotics already being introduced. And you touched the important point there, the workforce shortages. There's no secret, Francis. We're all getting older, society's getting older, and as we all get older, we need some care. And so aged care facilities are exploding in terms of the numbers of those, but unfortunately, the workforce isn't there. And this story comes out of the UK, where they've got approximately 96,000 vacancies in that aged care sector. And so what do they do? Well, they've got businesses there that have got spare beds and they simply can't fill them because they don't have enough staff to be able to man those facilities. So they are introducing some robots, and one particular company's got about 1,000 robots across their aged care sector at the moment. And these robots are not like an aged care worker in terms of taking

0: over their job completely. So they're not a humanoid robot that does everything they do. What they're trying to do with these robots at this stage, give it time, but at this stage, they're just trying to take over some of the very basic tasks and giving some of those people just some of the easier to solve problems, and then the humans can be taking care of the harder problems. So, for example, they've got reminders. The robots will say, "Hi, Jimmy, don't forget your tablets you need to take at 10 a.m. and here's a list of those tablets." Or, "Hey, it's lunchtime, Mary, let's go out to lunch now and have some lunch." So effectively they're taking care of those basic things that you might do. One of the things that's very interesting, I find, is that the other part that they talk about them taking over is some companionship. And this is where it gets very scary. So you can imagine an aged care worker, they'd be very nice people, and they'd come in and they say, "Morning, Bob," and Bob would say, "Good morning," and they'd have a bit of a chat, and that's 5 or 10 minutes of interaction, but that's 5 or 10 minutes that human worker can't be out doing essential tasks. These robots are now providing companionship. They're now talking to them about, "Oh, how's John, your son, on radio going? How's Mary, your architect daughter, going?" Just remembering aspects of their life, having a talk to them, helping them out with various things, helping them out with your knitting, knit one, purl one. "Oh, no, I think you need to do this with a purl one." Just similar things like that, that you might get some advice off from a human, but they're doing that all from a companionship perspective. So that's fascinating.
1: It is fascinating, and it does raise all of those ethical issues around authentic companionship and the way we treat our seniors and our elderly, and particularly in the Western societies. But the reality is, and I think you are right, and for someone who has seen my father, you know, have that experience before he died, had a very good, he was very, very lucky in lots of ways, he had a very good and comfortable aged care experience, and that I still think is not always the case in Australia, as was discovered during the COVID pandemic. People had a very, very difficult time. That some sort of application of this technology might actually be really useful. And I'd probably imagine also in more manual tasks, like the idea of having to lift and help people in beds who are incapacitated, those sorts of things can be really challenging for workforces and physically demanding. So if we can integrate a technology that allows those workers to not have to do that backbreaking work, but concentrate on providing, you know, really high quality therapeutic attention to people in those environments, that's got to be a win. But yeah, the companionship stuff will spook people, don't you think, Matthew?
0: It does, absolutely. And it does get to the point where people do have conversations with AI, and obviously these robotics are all controlled behind the scenes by AI. They have conversations, they think it's very real. And there are incidents around the world where people form relationships. People have got to have some counselling around the fact that they do not have a relationship with this inanimate object. It's a computer. It's not a human being that they're having a relationship with. And I did a talk recently for an aged care facility about explaining what is AI and just trying to get down to exactly what it was and the algorithms that might drive AI. And it was very easy. I had a conversation in front of the audience there with AI, and someone in the audience said, "It sounded like you were just talking to a really good friend who knows everything about you," which is a bit scary as well. But that companionship still makes someone feel a bit more comfortable and just feels like they're filling in their day with some nice, pleasant conversations about something. So it's a fine line, and some people will be very uneasy about that. But the good part about it is when something does go wrong, when they are needing a human, then obviously it's very quick for a human to come, because those humans have got a bit more time now to do the real jobs, to do the important jobs, and the robots can say, "Something's gone wrong with someone in room 27, yeah, and they can get there pretty quickly.
1: And continuity of care would be an issue too. Like, I probably know far too much about this issue than I would like to, but I do, is that the turnover of staff in aged care facilities can be pretty significant because of the casualised nature of the employment. So people are coming and going all the time. So that can create gaps in the continuity of care, because you might be looking after me for a week, but then you've got to move on, you've gone to another place, then somebody else comes in and they've, you know, it should be all there, but they don't have that experience of who I am and what I do. But if you have a technological agent in there that has the consistency of contact, maybe you can have that continuity of care depending on what that care is.
0: Yeah, that's a really fascinating point, isn't it? That you feel the continuity of care might be better with an inanimate object than it does with the humans that are coming and going.
1: Well, I think if you paid our aged care workers properly and gave them a career path where they felt like they were valued, they might hang around. But that's not going to be
0: a whole other argument there, a whole other discussion way outside my knowledge area. But yeah, I think you're right. That's it's an interesting concept there. So look, that's where we're headed, though. We are having conversations already. We do talk. I find myself when I'm typing in questions to a various AI tool, I find myself saying please and thank you, and I kind of almost berate myself. I don't need to say please and thank you, but when they all take control, Francis, I want them to remember that I was nice to them too.
1: Making investment in your future security. I see what you say. Matthew Dickerson's with us, my small business consultant and presenter of the Tech Talk podcast. Love to hear from you. 1-300-800-222. Would you be happy to have that sort of robot AI assistant in your care if it was providing, you know, it might provide you great care, but would it freak you out? Or if it was your family member, what do you feel about it? Because it's coming. We're all going to probably have to make a decision around it. Give us a call, 1-300-800-222, or you can text 0437-774-774. Now, Matthew, from aged care and robots to crocodiles. What can you tell me about the big crocodile con?
0: Well, this is something that we are seeing more and more, where obviously AI is creating fake images, and that can be very serious. It can be used to try and maybe score points in a political opponent, or it might try and be used to embarrass things, but sometimes it's just used for a bit of fun. We see some AI image you created, and all that's fine, and everyone has a bit of a chuckle about it, but there's a man in Singapore who may be facing a few years in jail for what he thought was a bit of fun, and there's a public reservoir over there. It's called the Pandan Reservoir, and it's a lovely place for people to go kayaking and canoeing and swimming, so just a normal sort of water sports area. And he actually sent a friend a picture that had that particular reservoir, and he just had a little AI-generated image of a crocodile in that reservoir. Beautiful image, had a little baby crocodile sitting on its back. Obviously, crocodiles, to me, when I look at them, they're pretty scary looking. The eye just seems to look straight through your soul, and they just look like they're ready to gobble you up in a minute. So, all very funny. He sent it off to a friend. His friend thought it was funny. He sent it off to someone else. Before you know it, the PUB, the Singapore's National Water Agency, stumbled across the photo, closed down the reservoir, sent out their inspectors to find this crocodile. So there's a public alert announcement going out. Everyone, get out of the reservoir. We've got a crocodile.
1: What's
0: in
1: the
0: there.
1: Phrase? That escalated quickly.
0: It escalated very quickly until finally someone said, where did this photo come from? And it got traced back. And next thing you know, this gentleman's sitting there innocently going, I thought it'd be funny. Well, there's two particular infringements, I suppose you'd call it. One is communicating a false message. That's got up to 3 years jail.
1: Oh, wow.
0: And another one is obstructing the course of justice, which sounds pretty serious, up to 7 years jail. So he's facing the Singaporean courts as we speak.
1: What? They charged him?
0: Yeah, for generating this AI image and then spreading it around. So this is where we all think it's funny and it's a bit of a chuckle, but in Singapore, take things pretty seriously in law and order, I must admit, probably more so than Australia, but this is the implication. And so maybe it's not a bad little warning for people to go, just think twice before you go and create that AI image and then have a bit of fun with it, because maybe it's not so much fun for everyone.
1: Yeah, that is a tale of that is a tale to learn a lesson from, for sure.
0: Indeed.
1: Now, cars and AI and artificial intelligence, I mean, the sort of like the futurists, the optimistic futurists, Matthew Dickerson, talk about the idea, and I've heard someone talk about this, and I love this idea, that if we get to a point with technology where cars can talk to each other, for instance, we could conceivably do away with traffic lights. The cars will continue to move and adjust in constant flow as a consequence of being able to talk to each other about how fast they should go and even crossing over at intersections and whatnot. I mean, we're a long way from that at the moment. And whether humans would allow themselves to live in a world where the computers and the artificial intelligence is driving us around. But it is possible. Where else is technology like that being implemented within the motoring experience at the moment?
0: And you said one important thing there when you said if cars could communicate with each other in the future. Let me just tell you, Francis, we are living in the future. And this is already happening now. And I know not to the level that you're talking about there, because, yes, that's the ultimate aim, to have cars communicating with each other And then surely they can say, I'm coming up at this intersection at the corner of A and B Street. I'm coming up to the intersection too. How about I stop and let you go through? Oh, that'd be very lovely. Thank you very much. And away they go. Obviously, all that conversation happens within a few milliseconds and then cars can go about their way. But as almost a first step with this, trying to get to the stage where cars can communicate with each other without that scary concept of just driving through an intersection, not knowing what's there, presumably the cars are there. One particular car company has come up with a concept of, let's make the road a bit smoother for you by communicating to all other cars that are the same brand and the same compatible model about bumps in the road. So if they encounter a particular pothole or a particular area of road that's got some bumps that are a bit unusual, not just your normal bumps there, it uploads that data pretty much immediately to the cloud, and then all other cars that come along in that vicinity are warned about that and then can pre-adjust their suspension and prepare for those bumps to make the ride smoother. So wow. I'm taking the hit for you, Francis. If I drive there first, my car is alerted to that, and then you are told about that, and your car is ready to do that a bit smoother.
1: Yeah, I just say that cloud would be very busy in parts of Victoria. All the potholes we've got.
0: So one of the things that's very accurate now is what's called geotagging, where it knows a car, or in fact a human, knows where you are very accurately. And there was a previous car that I had that had air suspension, and you could adjust that air suspension to be higher or lower depending on the road you're on and if you're going over a particular area with a little steep driveway, for example, and it geotagged, but you had to manually say. So, for example, if I went down a steep driveway, then I would hit the button on my dash that would say raise the suspension so I don't scrape the front of my car. It would raise the suspension up and it would go there, but every time I came back to that same spot then, it would automatically raise the suspension. Now, again, that was me manually telling it about a spot there, but what I noticed in that particular vehicle was the geotagging was so accurate that every time as I drove that area at exactly the same spot, not a few metres within, it was exactly the same spot, and I tried it. You can imagine with my technology head, I was always playing around with different things. I'd come at slightly faster or slower speed to that same spot, and it always got it at the same spot. It would raise the suspension. So
1: incredible.
0: Have that communication amongst cars.
1: So, Matthew, I guess the next frontier would be all of those different brands of cars having a similar operating system where they could talk to one another. But at the moment, they're siloed within, I guess, the brands of the individual vehicles, huh?
0: This is one of my great frustrations, but I understand the commercial need for that. When we, as in humans, come up with some great idea, then usually there's a commercial imperative. And so one company will say, right, we're going to own this space. Here, all of our cars can talk to each other, so that tries to promote their brand. What I hope will happen at some stage in the near future is the protocol that companies use for cars to talk is some sort of common, some sort of agreed upon platform, and they can all talk to each other. And it's amazing to me that we ended up with things like Bluetooth going across different brands, or even Wi-Fi going across different brands, because each brand would typically try and have their own siloed concept. So at the moment, you're spot on. It's on ABC, so I'm not saying brand names, but there's one company that's doing this and communicating with all of their cars. And sometimes it ends up being one company has the concept and they then license it to other companies. Getting that common concept, that common protocol, is a really important part.
1: Matthew Dickerson's with us. He's small business consultant and presenter of the fabulous Tech Talk podcast, keeping up to date with so much happening in the world of technology and how it's impacting on our lives everywhere, from small vehicles to bigger ones. Now, one of the big challenges in changing our truck fleets to make them more environmentally friendly is the size of the engines and the amount of power required to power them if they were to be electric. But one company's decided they're going to have a crack at it. Is that right?
0: Yeah, one mining company. And this really gets me excited, because I think we're at the point now with our light vehicle fleet. And we saw in August, I was pretty excited in August, you would have seen me jumping around at various things when the new car sales figures came out in September for August, where August was the first month in our history where pure electric vehicle sales outsold for the first month ever petrol sales and diesel sales.
1: That's a really significant moment, isn't it?
0: Oh, it was so exciting. You would have seen me running down the hallway in my house, kicking my heels together, saying the moment has arrived, mainly because for the last 10 years I've been ridiculed by every one of my friends and anyone that knows me, saying that electric vehicles are the future. And everyone just laughed at me and told me to go back in my box and keep shuddering away in the corner. But it's finally happened. People are out there buying them. So we've got pretty good solutions with our light vehicle fleet and lots of solutions where people are obviously buying them. But when you get to some heavier vehicles, trucks, when you get to mining sites, and so this particular company has got 240-ton haul trucks on mining sites. People have seen these sort of trucks on mine sites that are absolutely huge. And the scale goes through the roof. So when you, just to give you an idea here, when you see a normal electric vehicle, a pure electric vehicle, then you're talking about a battery size that might be 70 kilowatt hours, 80.

0: maybe even 100 kilowatt hours for some vehicles. But when you talk about some of these large trucks, you're talking about battery sizes that are 3,000 kilowatt hours. So 30 times the size of the battery in a normal vehicle that you might buy and drive on the roads. And then the crucial part is, well, it's great to have that. So you just build a bigger battery for a bigger vehicle. But that truck is only of any use to a mining company while it's actually in operation. If it's sitting there plugged in, charging up and charging up, a 3,000 kilowatt hour battery takes some time, then that truck's not much good. So first of all, they're developing faster chargers. So again, if I use the example of fast chargers we see on the side of the road, we might see 50 kilowatt, 150 kilowatt, even 400 kilowatt chargers. They're talking about 6,000 kilowatt chargers to try and charge these trucks up in a short period of time. But the thing I'm most excited about is they've bought a Formula E team. So this mining company has said the best way to develop technology is to go racing with it. And we know with Formula One, lots of things have been developed in Formula One that end up on our cars 10 or 15 years later. So Formula E has been doing something similar. Formula E is the Formula One for electric vehicles. And I love watching them race. It's actually quite interesting that the noise isn't there. And I do go to a few F1 races. I do go to the F1 in Melbourne each year. I take my earplugs along and stick them in so I can actually hear it the next week after I've been to that event.
1: Yes.
0: Formula E, though, you've just got the buzz of electric vehicles, and they even do some things that are a bit cute where, for example, there'll be a spot on the track. When you strategically during the race, you'll go over this particular spot on the track, and that'll then give you an electric boost for the next, say, 1 minute. So it feels like you're playing
1: like
0: Mario
1: Kart.
0: Like a game.
1: Exactly. It sounds like gamified. Exactly. Yeah.
0: And I showed my son that, and he went, this is just like Mario Kart. He said, when do they start throwing bananas out the back window?
1: Now, that would get me through the door. I reckon it's a great idea.
0: That would be interesting, wouldn't it? So they've actually bought a Formula E team. They said, we're going to go racing, and that'll help us develop the technology to be able to charge these vehicles and use this electric energy more efficiently. So I love the concept of applying it on a day-to-day basis in a mining site, but also taking that from a Formula E perspective. So I think both areas will be developed by them and see that long-term investment, which is pretty exciting.
1: Can I just ask, where would one watch a Formula E event? I didn't even realise this was a thing.
0: Oh, yeah. No, Formula E's been going, I'm going to guess here and say 10 years has been going for, and they typically don't race on the same racetracks that Formula One races on. They don't get the same crowds yet to Formula One as Formula One, but it's certainly available on TV. I watch a bit of it on TV. So
1: what sort of speeds are they getting, Matthew?
0: Well, similar, and this is the thing. There was some talk recently that if you took a Formula E car and raced it on the same tracks as Formula One, depending on the track, there were times in some of the tracks where the Formula E car would actually be faster than a Formula One car. Tracks with long straights very high speeds were probably better for Formula One.
1: Because electric cars generally from a standing start are really quick off the mark, aren't they?
0: Incredibly quick, that's right. So when you add tracks that have got a lot more turns and a lot tighter, twistier, when you've got a lot more of that acceleration coming out of turns, the Formula E cars are at the level where they would compete and in some tracks actually beat Formula One cars. The big impediment at the moment, and this has changed a lot just in the time Formula E's been racing, is the length of the races and then what you might do with refueling. Obviously, Formula One doesn't refuel anymore, but with Formula E, they're trying to work out the best way to do that. Do we do pit stops where we put a quick bit of charge in? Do we just have shorter races and do a couple of them? Do we have a guaranteed pit stop where we say everyone has to stop for 10 minutes and swap batteries out? But that's probably the main thing. The races aren't as long just because of the ability to carry that amount of battery power.
1: Incredible. Matthew, I could talk all night with you. I really appreciate you having a chat with us. Tell people where they can find your TikTok podcast.
0: Anywhere, Francis. Anywhere they listen to podcasts, if they just simply search for Tech Talk with Matthew Dickerson, they will find it. And there's about 50 minutes each week of these similar sort of topics, Francis.
1: Great stuff. I really appreciate your time this morning, and let's do it again soon.
0: Sounds great. Thanks, mate.
1: Matthew Dickerson there, small business consultant and presenter of the Fab Tech Talk podcast, talking all sorts of incredible technological change. We're sometimes hard to keep up, but it's great to have him there with us to explain it all. Coming up in a moment, we're going to talk about invasive species and rewilding, claiming back our ecology from those pesky little things that were introduced. It is being done. It can be done. And Rob Brewster is going to tell us about it. After we hear from the zombies.

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0: Where it's currently 27 to 5 in Victoria, New South Wales and Tasmania. It's 27 to 4 in Queensland. It's 3 past 4 in Adelaide, 3 past and South Australia, 3 past 3 in the Territory. And it's 27 to 2 in Western Australia. Now, when you think about whether you are in close proximity to a fox, particularly if you live in a city, think, of course not. Those pests, they must be roaming the woods somewhere. But, of course, they're in urban environments. They are literally everywhere, in fact, and they're hard to get rid of. But there is a plan, a new draft fox plan, to try to deal with this invasive species that causes so much damage to our environment. Rob Brewster is the Invasive Species Council Rewilding Manager, and he's with us this morning. Hello, Rod. Rob, how are you?
8: Yeah, good morning. Very well, thanks.
0: Now, foxes are everywhere, aren't they? In urban environments.

0: in remote environments, they're so prevalent and they're so damaging to our natural ecology.
1: Oh, they really are, yeah. And look, the problem is only getting worse at the moment. We've got a booming rabbit population, and that is fueling fox numbers. And so, yeah, it's this new plan from the federal government really can't come soon enough.
0: What's being suggested that could be done to try to win the battle against the fox?
1: Look, it's going to be a hard battle to win. I like to think that one day we can eventually get rid of foxes from the continent. You know, we've successfully caused the extinction of 40 other mammals, so you know, surely we can do one more. But and you know, this is a species that's been here in Australia since the 1870s. It's going to be a and look, it's a clever species. It is remarkably adaptable. No one fox is quite the same in terms of its behaviour. Some have very small home ranges. Some will roam hundreds of kilometres. So it's a very complex management task for land managers and the community to deal with.
0: And last time we had you on, you were talking about how a lot of people wouldn't even know what an invasive species is. They might look at a fox and go, "Oh, that's quite a pretty animal," and wouldn't realise.
1: Yeah, that's right. You know, some recent polling that Invasive Species Council did suggested that, you know, in some cases, in some areas, one in three people thought that foxes might be a native species. And I mean, that's how prevalent they are in everyday life for Australians. They really are everywhere, and they're causing huge damage to not only our wildlife but our agriculture, potentially even spreading disease to our domestic pets.
0: So
1: So,
0: how do they do that? How
1: yeah.
0: does a fox become such, so damaging in the Australian environment?
1: Well, look, because foxes didn't evolve here, and because our wildlife doesn't recognise foxes as a threat, they essentially just go and pick off anything that weighs between 35 grams and 5.5 kilograms. So that's the sort of critical weight range for being predated on by a fox. And that distance, and that lack of coevolution is really up against, you know, puts our wildlife up against this incredibly intelligent, incredibly stealthy hunter.
0: I was going to say they'd be really, really effective predators, huh?
1: They are really effective predators. You mean you've only got to go out at night and watch them operating to know that you know, our wildlife just doesn't stand a chance out there. You've only got to go into a paddock and use a fox whistle and give them a call, something that sounds essentially like a bandicoot having a little squeak, and you know, within 2 or 3 minutes in many areas you can call in a fox. It is quite scary. And so we do need a coordinated approach across Australia with how to deal with foxes, and hopefully this threat abatement plan that the federal government has drafted and is now requesting comment on is yeah, hopefully it delivers what the last threat abatement plan didn't deliver.
0: What can you tell us about what might be in that plan?
1: Look, it's a good plan. It is a vast improvement on the plan that was written 18 years ago now. And really, what it tries to do is rather than apply a broad scale control approach everywhere, a sort of scattergun of finite resources, it tries to link species susceptibility to foxes to the action levels that we would apply to a landscape. So, so there's been some really good work over the past 18 years. To look at just how susceptible each species of mammal in Australia is to foxes. And they've ranked them basically from low susceptibility to extreme susceptibility. So, with that intelligence, we can then go to landscapes where we have those extremely susceptible species and actually prioritize control different strategies for how we look after those species. And that 30

0: The aim for this plan is to it really it shifts the what we're trying to do from a sort of short-term localized culling approach to a 30-year mission at guaranteeing the long-term survival of all our native species threatened by foxes. So yeah, pretty good plan.
1: Rob Brister, in those places where we have maybe been able to fence off a particular habitat and to protect it from foxes, what have we seen? Do we see what we, tend to see in the wider ecology, where things bounce back with a robustness that shows just how resilient nature is?
0: Yeah, look, absolutely. And there is a discussion in the threat abatement plan on expanding that safe haven network. So there's a dedicated push to create and expand fox-free havens on offshore islands, but also inside mainland fenced enclosures. And we know those enclosures work. They've been very successful. Essentially, it's like stepping back in time 200 years. No foxes, no cats, and they're full of wildlife. Now, we also know that we can't fence off Australia. There's less than 0.05% of Australia that has a fox-free fence around it, and we can never get beyond, we couldn't even fence off 1% of Australia. It's so huge. So we can't forget about beyond the fence and how we actually look after species that can never be fenced off from foxes. How we use new technologies, even AI-linked camera trap networks, and research into emerging technologies, novel ideas like genetic technologies, including things like gene drive. So I think with the plan is good. We just need to fund it and make sure we actually resource it so it doesn't sit on the shelf gathering dust like the old plan sort of has.
1: Yeah, let's not let that happen again. Hey, it's been great to catch up with you again, and we'll stay across it with you.
0: Thanks for having me.
1: Rob Brister there from the Invasive Species Council, the rewilding manager there, talking to us about the draft plan to deal with Australia's fox problem here on ABC Radio Overnights. In a moment, we are going to give you the state of the nation, looking at the big stories that have been in the news. First things, Wilson Pickett.

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3: Construction has now started on more than 200 build-to-rent apartments for essential workers in Sydney's inner west.
2: It's what it means for your city.
4: Under the plans, it would be the only metro station on the Metro West network that will have four platforms, allowing for the movement of 25,000 passengers per hour during major events.
2: It's how you relax.
3: The state government will also make a temporary outdoor dining area in the Rocks permanent.
1: 702 ABC Sydney. This is Overnights with Francis Leach.
0: Good morning. Time for State of the Nation, where we look at the stories that have been making the news across the country. And in its first case related to climate change, the High Court has ruled in favour of two teachers who are part of a small community group in the New South Wales Hunter Valley opposed to the expansion of the Mount Pleasant coal mine. Now, the ruling says the state's Planning Commission must consider not just the emissions generated during mining, but also those produced when the coal is sold and burnt overseas. Now, while climate advocates are celebrating, the Minerals Council and federal opposition are calling for legislation to be urgently passed to stop planning bodies from having to assess wider environmental impacts when approving projects. Angus Randall has this report.
5: Retired science teacher Wendy Wales has watched on as her community was slowly swallowed up by the nearby Mount Pleasant coal mine.
6: We have deep roots into the community, and we have experienced that change from a country town with a mine over the hill and out of sight to a town that is now encircled by mine.
5: She's the president of the Denman Aberdeen Muswellbrook Scone Healthy Environment Group. The small community group has today won its High Court battle over the approval of a massive expansion of the nearby mine. The nation's highest court ruled the New South Wales Independent Planning Commission failed to consider the total greenhouse gas emissions generated by the mine, including when the coal is sold and burnt overseas, known as Scope 3 emissions.
6: We're so grateful for this decision. We can finally make a change in direction in our laws and reflect the need to consider the climate impacts of our Scope 3 emissions from the coal that we export.
5: On a project like the Mount Pleasant expansion, the vast majority of emissions happen overseas, long after the coal is dug out of the ground. Wendy Wales' partner, Tony Lonergan, has joined her in the legal fight. He says Australia must acknowledge the impact its coal has on global emissions.
7: We can't just say, well, 98% of emissions that comes from burning of the coal overseas is somebody else's problem. Nothing to do with us.
5: The New South Wales Independent Planning Commission had already been considering foreign emissions on some fossil fuel projects. The difference now is that it will have to consider imposing conditions to mitigate Scope 3 emissions on all applications. It can still choose the strictness of those conditions, as happened last week when the Planning Commission extended the life of another Hunter Valley coal mine until 2045, with some general environmental conditions. Dr. Liz Hicks is from Melbourne Climate Futures at the University of Melbourne.
8: So with that particular project, my understanding is that they did take into account whether they should put conditions on Scope 3 emissions that are exported, but they decided that overall the balance of that was outweighed by the benefit to jobs.
5: She expects environmental groups across the country will now highlight foreign emissions when fighting against fossil fuel developments.
8: Community groups now have a clear High Court endorsed basis to challenge approvals where decision makers haven't properly considered minimising Scope 3 emissions. The decision turns on New South Wales law, so its direct effect on other states is limited, but courts and decision makers across the country will take note.
5: The ruling means the proposed coal mine expansion will be further delayed as the application from mining company Mac Energy heads back to the state's Independent Planning Commission to be reassessed in light of the High Court ruling. In a joint statement, Liberal leader Angus Taylor and Nationals leader Matt Canavan said the decision was a direct threat to thousands of future mining jobs. They're calling on the state or federal government to change laws, making it clear that overseas emissions cannot be considered in project approvals. Maria Nawaz is from the Australian Climate Accountability Project at UNSW. review. She says that would be going against an International Court of Justice ruling from last year and Australia's global commitments.
8: So countries are legally obliged to prevent harms caused by climate change. And they also said Scope 3 emissions need to be taken into account when we're doing environmental impact assessments of coal mines or gas fields, for example. So if Australia does

0: change the law to limit consideration of Scope 3 emissions, that will be out of step with what international law requires.
1: In a statement, MAC Energy said it was disappointed with the outcome and will carefully review the judgment to understand its implications for future project assessments and environmental approvals. It said it will actively pursue all available options to ensure the long-term continuity of the Mount Pleasant operation.
2: Angus Randall with that report. State of the Nation on ABC Radio overnight's looking at the big news stories from around the country. To Queensland now, big news from the outback there where the iconic Big Red Bash, oh, no people have been to that, have loved it, held in Birdsville. Well, it's announced that next year's going to be its last. It's another hit for regional musical festivals after big events like the Blues Fest in Byron Bay and the Falls and Lawn have shut their doors in the past few years. Now, locals say the loss of the Bash will be a major blow for outback tourism, as tourists often stop in small towns along the way to boost the Western Queensland economy. Jay Carstens has a look at why this has happened.
3: The red dirt on the outskirts of Birdsville has been the unlikely scene for thousands of festival goers who have trekked hundreds of k's to see the likes of Paul Kelly, Icehouse and Jimmy Barnes. But now 2027 will be the last hurrah for the Big Red Bash.
4: To make a call like this, after 13 years of great journey, it's a very hard thing to do.
3: The Big Red Bash has been a major event in outback Queensland for more than a decade. But organiser Greg Donovan says next year's festival will be the last one.
4: Yeah, we built this festival over many years. We built it on from our heart. But this decision is one that we've had to make with our head, if you like, with our mind. So, it's so sad to know that next year's going to be our last one. Our family and many other people put their hearts and souls into making this the great event that it is.
3: Birdsville is 1,500 kilometres west of Brisbane, where Queensland, South Australia and the Northern Territory meet. Mr Donovan says that while event costs had increased in recent years, expense wasn't the main challenge.
4: It's such a challenging and tough environment to put an event on. The logistical and operational challenges are significant.
3: The event was cancelled this year after widespread flooding inundated the site at the Big Red Sand Dune. In 2025, a scaled-back version was held with a John Williamson concert at Big Red. And in 2023 and 2024, rainfall caused havoc for organisers and festival goers.
4: All of those challenges add up to say, well, maybe it's time that we, sort of bow out graciously and celebrate what has been an amazing festival.
3: The Big Red site is still flooded after significant rainfall across outback Queensland and the Northern Territory earlier this year.
4: The site's still 6 foot underwater, so and we're launching next year's event whilst the festival site is currently effectively a lake.
3: But he's confident the site will dry over the summer months, based on the Bureau of Meteorology's evaporation data. The festival has attracted crowds of between 8 and 12,000 people in previous years, cementing it as one of the most significant tourism draw cards for outback Queensland. Diamantina Shire Mayor Francis Murray says its absence will be a major blow for outback tourism, as tourists often stop in small towns to boost the Western Queensland tourism economy.
5: It's a bit devastating for us out here. It's been something that we look forward to give our economy a boost every year. It's going to have an effect on our businesses that are already doing it tough, that's for sure.
3: He says it's gotten harder in recent years to plan and run events in the outback.
5: Not an easy decision for him to make, but it's unfortunately music festivals are struggling, and he's probably pulled on one of the more difficult ones to put on. So I think he's done a wonderful job over many years. So, yeah, we're grateful for what we've had, really.
3: Birdsville business owner Jenna Brooke says the Big Red Bash had helped put Birdsville on the world stage.
6: It brings a huge number of people to Birdsville and the surrounding towns that wouldn't otherwise come. So to lose that is a huge hit to businesses. It's a big job for all of us now to kind of stand up and try and encourage people to still come out to Birdsville and come out because we've got other things to offer.
3: The final Big Red Bash will be held in July 2027, with artists including Missy Higgins, Hoodoo Gurus, Jessica Malboy, Leo Sayer, The Living End, Birds of Tokyo and Shannon Knoll.
2: It's going to be one hell of a goodbye party, that's for sure. Jay Carson's there from ABC Western Queensland. On the State of the Nation, let's head to Victoria now. Now, amid a spate of serious crimes linked to the trade in illegal tobacco, Victoria has finally begun a serious crackdown. ABC Melbourne Drive host Charlie Pickering spoke with Anthony Gasparini from the Victorian Police Viper Task Force, which is part of the enforcement effort.
7: As of today, it'll be closer to 70 stores that have been closed by both TLV and Victoria Police in a joint effort.
8: So take me through the numbers in terms of money and product. What's been confiscated?
7: It's been well and truly in excess of 2 million sticks of illicit tobacco, over 40,000 vapes. There's been significant amounts of loose leaf tobacco, as well as tobacco pouches. Also in excess of $500,000 in cash. But I think that the big clincher is we've been concentrating on those points of sale. So these companies that are prospering from selling illicit tobacco, we're chasing down the money. So our criminal proceeds squad are involved in this. And we're looking at debanking them from the financial system of Australia.
8: Right. So that seems to be like a significant amount of progress. And like you say, you start following the money, you can, you know, maybe get to the top of some of these operations. So what kind of a difference have the new powers made for what the police can do?
7: Anecdotal feedback that I've had from our regional partners is that some stores are proactively closing. They're hearing about what we're doing, and when they don't have a licence, it doesn't matter whether you're selling illicit tobacco and have a licence or not, it's an offence. But those that are selling illicit tobacco are just closing their doors, and that's the kind of impact that we want to have. Obviously, Tobacco Licensing Victoria are about regulating the industry, and we're more about tackling those stores that are prospering and lining the pockets of organised crime entities.
8: We've had, 70 closures, you said, in the first 4 weeks. Do you expect a similar rate to continue? Do you think with the task force that you've got, that rate will carry on, or have you already targeted like the most significant or obvious locations?
7: No, we'll keep going. We know that there's quite a few stores that have these links, and we're all about taking this mechanism of illicit gains away from organised crime. We've seen the harm that they cause in our community, and we know that community safety is a high priority. We've just had our community sentiment survey not that long ago, and safety in public places, in their home, but also serious organised crime is what the community is telling us about, and we're listening, and we've now got these tools, and we're going to use them.
8: So tell me, Anthony, what happens when a store gets closed? Who is affected, charged, and what happens then?
7: So it depends on the quantity. It doesn't take too much to get over a commercial quantity, and then you're starting to look at indictable offences. We're looking at tracking down the business owners. They're the people that we want to impact the most. Once we put up that yellow sticker on the front door saying it's been closed for a short-term closure of up to 90 days, it's then that business cannot operate, and it's an offence if they do return. It's an offence to remove the label, and if they do operate in that same business and are selling a commercial quantity of illicit tobacco at that same premises, there's some significant penalties, and it could be up to 20 years of imprisonment.
2: Anthony Gasparini there from the Victorian Police Viper Task Force speaking with Charlie Pickering on ABC Melbourne Drive yesterday about the new and hard push to crack down on illegal tobacco in Victoria. That's State of the Nation on ABC Radio Overnights. Kate Mead coming in after the latest news to tell you what's going to be in your news feeds for today. Francis Leach with you on this Thursday morning. Before the news, let's get swinging with Dwayne Eddy, the Rebel Rouser.

0: Good morning. This is ABC News with David Rowlands. Australia's former ambassador to the United States, Joe Hockey, says the US would benefit from greater governmental security than that he believes would come if the Democrats retake control of the House of Representatives. Americans are preparing to cast their votes next month in the midterm elections, in which the US president is expected to lose some support. Mr. Hockey has told the ABC's 7:30 program that corruption has become more apparent during Donald Trump's second term, and there's often a grey line in Washington, D.C. between corruption and proper government processes.
1: I think there'll be an extraordinary period of scrutiny over the next 2 years under the Democrats, and there needs to be that level of scrutiny here in Washington, D.C. I think it's good for America to have that proper accountability and proper scrutiny, which has been lacking over the last 2 years.
0: As mourners mark the third anniversary of the October 7 Hamas attacks on Israel, violence is continuing to flare in the occupied West Bank. Eliza Getzey has more.
2: The Palestinian Authority says Israeli settlers have killed at least 30 Palestinians this year, while Israeli authorities say five Israelis have been killed in the last 2 months. The latest person to die is 44-year-old Palestinian man Ali Hassan Yusor al-Bazari, killed during an Israeli settler attack while Palestinians were harvesting olives. The Israeli military says both soldiers and settlers opened fire and that soldiers were responding to a report of a Palestinian throwing a rock at a settler. Meanwhile, the Israeli military has demolished the home of a Palestinian man accused of last month's killing of 36-year-old Netanel Shakron, who lived in the Israeli settlement of Alei Zahav.
0: Authorities in Poland say a 19-year-old student has injured nine people in a knife attack at a school in the country's northeast. The mayor of the town in Ostrołęka says five students, two teachers, two bystanders and the attacker were all in hospital, but none were thought to have life-threatening injuries. The mayor said the attacker had self-harmed. Police posted a photo on social media showing a man they appeared to have apprehended lying face down in a wooded area. A local government spokesperson said all schools in the town had been locked down as a precaution. Environment Minister Murray Watt has sought to downplay a landmark High Court decision which ruled in favour of a climate group. Judges found the New South Wales Planning Authority failed to consider the emissions that coal from a Hunter Valley mine would produce once burned overseas. The case could have implications for future coal and gas expansion projects. Mr. Watt has told News 24 it's unlikely to impact Commonwealth decisions, though.
3: To my knowledge, that's the first time the High Court has made that kind of a finding. That was a very specific requirement under New South Wales law that doesn't exist in Commonwealth law. So at this early stage, I wouldn't necessarily say that it will flow under Commonwealth decisions as well.
0: NASA has released a striking image of dawn on the surface of Mars, showing sunlight bathing jagged rocky crags formed billions of years ago. The image was taken by the rover Curiosity, which is about the size of a Mini Cooper car. It landed in 2012 in Gale Crater near the Martian equator, and since 2014 has been climbing Mount Sharp, a 5 kilometre tall mountain rising from the crater floor. Project scientists say the photographed cliffs look different to the rock layers the rover has driven through so far and believe it was once a wind-blown sediment such as sand or ash. Two scientists have won the Nobel Prize in Chemistry for what's been described as the coolest experiment in organic chemistry. French chemist Henri Cargan and Kenzo Soai from Japan took out this year's prize for untangling mysterious mirror images in molecules, a discovery that has been used to develop many new drugs and arguably transform modern medicine. The phenomenon, known as chirality, from the Greek word for hand, describes how molecules come in versions that look alike but are not exactly identical, much like right and left hands. Nobel Committee for Chemistry member Peter Somfy praised the achievements of the prize-winning pair, who found ways to make chemistry pick a side, manipulating reactions to produce the desired mirrored image.
4: Ladies and gentlemen, you have to be aware, this is probably the coolest experiment in organic chemistry. The groundbreaking discoveries by Henri Cargan and Kenzo Soai have reshaped our understanding of molecular chirality.
0: And this is ABC News.

0: Afternoons with James O'Loughlin.
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2: It's not orange, it's butterscotch.
1: Oh, my apologies.
2: Apparently.
0: Everything Sydney.
2: The butterscotch was on sale. The other colours weren't.
3: James O'Loughlin from 12:30.
1: I like the butterscotch. It's eye-catching. I noticed it as soon as it sailed into the office.
3: Then Thomas O'Reilly from 3.
2: The blacks and all that were full price, but for some reason the butterscotch was like 60% off.
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6: Good morning, it's Thursday. Hope you're well. Let's look at the clocks. And we have plenty of them in Australia at the moment because of daylight savings, where it is and isn't at the moment. In Tasmania, Victoria and New South Wales, it's 6 minutes past five. In Queensland, it's 6 past 4. In South Australia, it's 24 to 5. It's 24 to 4 in the Northern Territory, and it's 6 after 2 in Western Australia. Kate Mead, ABC reporter, is in very soon to have a look at some of the big stories that will be in your ABC news and on your TV and in your feed throughout the day. But before we catch up with Kate, we need to check out what the markets are doing today. And Scott Hamilton, business and finance commentator, has been good enough to catch up with us this morning. G'day, Scott. How are you going?
7: Good, Francis. Yourself?
6: I'm okay. The American markets often give us the lead into what's going to happen today in Australia. And futures were a little lower in the US today.
7: Yeah, look, you're right there. If I look at the US market currently, it's all a bit red there. S&P 500, NASDAQ, New York Stock Exchange all down. The Dow Jones, well, it's currently down just over 0.5%, down 293 points to 51,228 points. And that really has leading the rest of the globe down. But certainly, I look at Asia and Europe currently down. The Australian market, that was down 8 points on the close yesterday at 8,727 points, but we certainly look like we'll be following suit later on today. But really the question domestically here is to latte or not to latte, and we see coffee prices, well, they're down from their highs of last year. In fact, October 2025, they're up at about $421 a pound. They're currently down at $294 or thereabouts overnight, but what looks like a good supply line from Brazil and other coffee producers globally. We see that Brazil looks like they may get around a 20% increase in their harvest this year, and that's going to equate to about 67.6 million bags. And we're starting to see that price will come down a little bit more. But we're certainly seeing at the in our cafes and coffee shops around Australia, there's a rise in prices of coffee, whether it's dining in or taking away. And in fact, up as much as 10% or 50 cents a cup or the medium cup, and that's certainly above inflation levels. It's been attributed, of course, there, Francis, to card surcharges, which have been banned, of course, but some of those transactions could be as much as 1.5%. So it is above the inflation levels there. So the question will be, you know, are you going to stop your morning coffee, or is it going to be another expense to the household or the individual? So
6: they start to rack up if you have a couple a week, that's for sure.
7: Well, that's right. I mean, if you have four or five coffees a week, or in some cases a day, that's going to certainly put some pressure on the household, no doubt at all. But certainly my one or two cups a day, I think I'll still be enjoying that one. But look, if I look at currencies overnight, the Aussie dollar was mixed in the terms of its crosses, slightly down against the US dollar at 69.61 cents to the US dollar and $1.24 to the New Zealand dollar. Commodities were a little softer as well. Oil was down 53 cents to $88.91 cents US a barrel. Certainly we're coming under that $90 mark at the moment, and hopefully that will start to fall a little bit further in the coming weeks and months ahead. But gold was down 1.26% or down $52.70 cents US an ounce to $4,134.40 as US an ounce. And in terms of data, there's no major domestic data over the next few days there, Francis, so we'll certainly be following Asia and and the US lead going forward.
6: Thanks, Scott. Scott Hamilton there, business and finance commentator, giving us a look at our markets on this Thursday morning.
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6: And good morning, Kate Mead, who's in to give us a look at what stories will be making the news today. Hello, Kate, how are you?
8: Yeah, good. Thank you and good morning to you, Francis. We ready to do this?
6: Let's jump into it.
8: Look, later on this afternoon, it won't be before that, but we will be hearing about Sam Wood. He is the fitness influencer. He was on The Bachelor. Just for context, that is who he is. He's expected to apply for jail in the Maroochydore magistrate this afternoon. They're saying not before 2 o'clock today. He was arrested and charged with domestic violence offences on the weekend at Noosa, and he has been in custody since the weekend. So sometime after 2 o'clock today, we'll start to hear some more information about what's going on there.
6: Now, if you're renting or hoping to rent, it's been a pretty miserable time out there. Is there any hope? Is there any ray of sunshine for renters that things might be slowly turning?
8: Well, there is some new data out from Domain. And it, look, it, what it's showing is that capital city house rents have been unchanged at roughly $700 per week over the September quarter. What they're saying is that rents across Australia are at a record high at the moment, but they're actually rising at a lower pace than ever before. So it's kind of this, okay, we understand it's high, but it's not still moving at a quick pace. And when I was looking at this story today, I keep reminding myself of, you know, it was with a colleague and he said to me on this one day, oh, Kate, I've just got this email from the real estate agent. They want to raise the rent by $50. And I said, well, just wait a day and craft something back and just explain to them, you know, I've been here for 3 years, however long, I've been a good renter. I'd like to stay on, but I can't afford that. Could we negotiate? I understand it's got to go up. Could we negotiate something else? Anyway, yeah, sent the email. They come back another day later and said, yep, we've appreciated that you've been a great renter for that period of time. And yes, we would like to see you stay. It's always what you think when you get those letters from the real estate agent to say that it's going up. Like, it feels like it's a hard and fast. It's absolutely worth asking that question because there might just be that wiggle room. And if you don't ask, you don't know.
6: If you don't ask, you don't get. It's always a good rule to live by. But I'd love to hear from people. 1-300-800-222, 1-300-800-222, or you could text 0437-774-774. If you've been faced with a rent rise, have you been able to negotiate a better deal for yourself, or has it been pretty hard line from either the agent or the landlord? And maybe you're a landlord too. Give us a call if you've had that conversation. Well, this person, the offset is, I've had someone in my property for an extended period of time. They've been a good tenant. I could put the rent up, but that means I lose my good tenant. And there are, you know, it's the cost-benefit analysis. Does that mean I'm dealing with people who won't necessarily be as good to my property or have a good relationship with? So what decisions do you make? Love to hear from people. 1-300-800-222. Give us a call and let us know about your experience. Love to hear it. Kate, that's one issue, but let's talk about winter's behind us. But there's nothing better, I would say, right, than being out go up to Mansfield or something like that in the Victorian Highlands. I got a little place that I like to visit with a friend who owns it, and it's got a lovely wood heater in it. On a cold winter's night, the wood heater is a beautiful thing.
8: I am with you. I'm a farm girl. Are you joking? There is nothing better. I will ring Dad on my way home and say, I hope you've got that fire roaring.
6: Does he have a big wood heater, does he?
8: He's got a big wood fire. And, you know, his whole life, I honestly believe, revolves around making sure the wood stack is stacked and ready to burn. We love our wood fires. However, it's election time in Victoria and it is a bit of a hot topic at the moment. So here's what people are talking about today. Victorians love a wood fire heater, even though health studies are saying that they're making us sick. So the question is that it's making us sick.
6: Oh, really?
8: So why are wood fires featuring in so many new builds? So the future of gas in Victorian homes is a burning election issue.
6: No pun intended.
8: Doctors from the environment of Australia have labelled the state government's lack of action on wood heating as an environmental health scandal. So I don't know, what do you all think? I don't think this is just a Victorian issue, by the way. I think, here's here's something that, you know, we have grappled with. We have

0: a son that has asthma, but we love a wood fire. And we toy between the, oh my gosh, all we want to do is put a wood fire in, but the dust and the ash and the, you know, the cleanup. And actually, it's me not wanting to clean it up. But, you know, all of those things, you know, could potentially have that impact on him. Wood fires, though. Oh, my gosh. That plus a glass of red and you've basically got me in heaven.
1: I guess it's that trade-off. If it's your primary form of heating, it might be more difficult. If you're doing it occasionally, I don't know.
0: We had a house once that it was only...
1: Yes.
0: That was the only... And you would shut all the doors in. So, actually, the rest of the house was like walking into a freezer, but the two rooms that it did heat was... Oof, you were sweating. You were walking around in shorts and singlet.
1: There's no thermostat with a wood heater, is there? You can't just like click it down a couple of dials.
0: It's hot or it's off.
1: That's it. It is. It is that thing. But, yes, it's difficult. I mean, so it is. You're saying that in Victoria, where the state election's on, this is becoming an issue around whether you should be allowed to put them in new builds? Like, yeah. It should be like the planning law should be that you can't have them? Is that what...
0: Yeah, so there's an inquiry. The Victorian Parliamentary Inquiry into the Health Impacts of Air Pollution has made the recommendations in 2021 to phase out wood heaters. And the government promised a year later in its air quality strategy to tackle wood heating pollution, but that has not been done since. So they look at not only the air pollution, but the impacts on you, just your general health, living inside that air pollution.
1: Okay, 1-300-800-222 is the number. Kate Mead is with us. We're talking about these issues. If you want to, do you have a wood heater? Do you still use it or have you gotten rid of it? Give us a call, but also about renting. This is interesting. This one from Alexander in Suffolk Park, beautiful Suffolk Park in northern New South Wales. I have two kids renting in Sydney. Rents are off the charts, up hundreds, not $50. Negotiations do not work. It sounds good, but you have no idea. There are 30 applications for one unit. And the numbers went out. Look, that is, I mean, that is a story. That is absolutely what's happening to lots of people.
0: I had some time in Sydney too, and I wonder about his kids. Are they sharing? There's not many people that can afford just to be on their own. The amount of people that are in one apartment is certainly stretched. I saw that myself in Sydney. Yeah, Sydney's tough. Sydney's just so tough.
1: It's brutal, isn't it? 1-300-800-222. Have you been able to negotiate with a landlord? If you're a landlord, have you made that cost-benefit analysis and gone, yeah, that person's a good tenant? Mm. Okay, I'd rather deal with my good tenant than sort of like jack the rent up and maybe who knows what I'm going to get. Derek is giving us a call. Good morning, Derek. How are you?
2: Good, thanks.
1: This is something you've had to deal with or someone in your family?
2: Yeah, my sister, this goes back last century when there wasn't so much pressure on the rents, but they went to the real estate agent and pointed out that the place they wanted to rent in Manly had been vacant for 2 months. And they then decided, well, let's go to the land styles office, find out who the actual owner of the property is and negotiated directly with them, saying we want not a 6 month contract, but a 12 month. And they offered about 20% less than what the real estate agent was trying to get out of consumers.
1: So like using sort of the land ownership data that they just sort of did an end run around the real estate agent.
0: So smart. Well done to them.
2: Well, you can do it. It might cost you a few bucks to find out who the owner is, but if you point out to them that the real estate agent who is supposed to help the landlord is not doing the right thing and renting the place quickly, well, dump the bloody real estate agent and get one who does something for them.
1: I guess you've got to be creative, don't you, in these situations? It gets tough.
0: And the other thing I wonder if it helped was the fact of asking for that longer lease, the 12-month lease.
2: Yeah,
0: that's got some weight.
2: Well, it's got some weight because they basically said it's been empty 2 months or whatever. We're offering 12 months, not 6 months, because after 6 months, we might decide to leave the bloody place.
1: Mm. High turnover.
2: So they wanted to have the lower rent for a longer period of time for their own security, because every time you move, if you move every 6 months, there's a cost to the renter, which I don't rent anymore. One reason is because it costs money and all the pain and the hassle of getting removalists or doing it yourself. And now that I'm much older, I'm not going to break my back to move my lounge around the city of Sydney to try and find cheaper rent.
1: Yeah, that would be, it's not an easy time for it. Hey, thanks, Derek. Thanks for the advice and for the story. 1-300-800-222 if you've got a story like that. Helen's texted through, it's time to cap rental prices to prevent landlords from expecting tenants to pay the full mortgage for them. Well, I mean, that would be, that has been the policy for some political parties to do that. But nobody's had the courage to actually implement that or feels that it's viable at the moment economically.
0: It's just so, I mean, the whole having an investment property at the moment is becoming a challenge. If you look at it just from one side, looking at from the renter side, absolutely, that's an easy fix. You could sort that out and make it easier and fairer for everyone.
1: But then
0: the world doesn't work fair like that. We're not getting a participation medal, but what we do need is just a balance to make sure people can be in homes.
1: That's the key, isn't it? Mm. All right, it's Kate Mead with this ABC report. You want to hang around and talk to Warwick?
0: Oh, why not? I wonder if he's got a wood fire.
1: Okay, we can just see him out the back.
0: Axeman
1: ready. Like one of those boys. Were the boys down from Tasmania with the Foster brothers, were they? They used to be the king woodchopper. He's one of those guys, I'm sure. Axeman ready, 1, 2, 3, bang.
0: Nah, have you seen Woz's hands? He's not chopping wood.
1: He's got soft hands, is he? Is that what you say? Really?
0: Actually, I might need to go. Should I go?
1: We're verbaling him before he gets a chance to reply. Warwick has the right to reply after this.
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1: Hey, Kate Mead with us, ABC reporter, and Warwick Long, Axeman ready, ABC rule and host of the Victorian Country Hour.
0: He's laughing.
1: I used to love the wood chop at the Royal Melbourne Show.
8: No, it's a great event. Everyone loves the wood chop. The wood chop's fantastic. So, yes. And actually, funny story on that, how you were saying you can imagine me out the back. When I was a young lad growing up on the farm, motivation to chop wood, let's just say, was not particularly high. And my dad was away for a long period of time. And mum, it's one of my mum's favourite stories, is she said, you know, Woz, you'll have big rippling muscles if you went up and just chopped wood every day. And apparently the next day I was up there with a splitter working away as hard as I could to try and build that wood pile up. So
1: You still got all your toes?
8: Still got all my toes, but a bit of motivation from mum, I think. Just realising maybe I was trying to impress a few people at school, and if she played that card, I'd go up and split some wood. So she was happy. She had a large wood pile.
0: And do you have a wood fire now, Woz?
8: No, I'm in town now, so it's a little bit different. It does feel a lot different. I know there are people with wood fires and so forth in towns. It's not there's not a hard and fast rule, but it just felt different to me when you're on the farm with access to all that firewood around you, and you have. I don't know. It is the primary sense of keeping you warm, which is it is on a lot of places in rural and regional Australia. It is the heating system there. It is cheaper because you're there. There is an abundance of wood supply, so it feels a little bit different. If you're in town, it feels like an extravagance to have a wood fire. I don't know how people feel about that.
0: Well, you'd probably be buying the wood, wouldn't you? You would be going out to the back paddock and tidying up a bit.
8: Have you seen what they charge at the hardware store for firewood?
0: I know. Even at the servo, I see it for sale. People are buying kindling, and I think, what?
1: No rippling muscles in the inner city.
8: No, apparently not. Apparently not. So, yeah, that's why I look the way I do now. That's why my hands have gone soft on you, Kate.
0: I did hear it. Okay, goodbye.
1: Now, Warwick, supermarkets have been all the talk in regional and rural Australia for a while because, you know, Australia is the land of the duopoly. It is, without a doubt, competition in the Australian marketplace across nearly all sectors is just, it is bottom. It is a wooden spooner. And when it comes to retail, it's the worst. You know, two supermarkets, conglomerates mostly, and everything else, take your pick. So what are we going to do about it?
8: So this has been a lot of the discussion this week, right? Like Australia, not a huge population, although we have a lot of discussion around our population, big country, so supply chains are the difficult thing in Australia. If you're setting up a business that's going to be right across Australia, it's a lot of supply chains

0: the reasons given why it can be difficult to set up big lots of competition in our marketplace compared to, say, other parts of the world. And supermarkets has been a big one for a long time. We have one of the most concentrated supermarkets in the world in terms of a couple of chains dominate like two-thirds of our supply. If you add in another chain, about three-quarters of our supermarket supply is Coles, Woolworths, and a little bit of Aldi, right? Like, and not every state has Aldi. Shout out to the Tasmanians this morning because they don't have that, or a number of other chains too, right? That end up not going to areas like that cover the whole country. So there's been a lot of discussion this week around supermarkets and what can be done around that. And we've been talking about this quite a lot on the Country Hour. And the idea has been put forward by the Greens think tank, the Green Institute. Max Chandler May, a former federal politician, is their head. And basically, it wants to, well, it's put through for the idea of acquiring a couple of hundred Coles and Woolworths supermarkets. So we're not talking a small amount here. We're talking sort of, it's around 20% of the marketplace. A couple of hundred supermarkets and having the government run them. And the think tank thinks food on the shelves of those supermarkets could be sold cheaper, particularly for staples. And it's had a lot of people talking about whether it's an idea that has merit, whether you need to look at every idea very closely, if it's going to challenge the duopoly and what that could mean then to supply of produce to Australians and the purchasing of produce from farmers, or whether the government should be in business against other businesses as well at a time where there's probably other things that you want to be spending money on too. So that's really been, to set the table, a huge debate in farming circles this week.
1: So was maths is not my strong suit, but my math isn't really mathing. How does the government afford to buy that many and then support this competition for? I understand the idea, and yes, I understand at the premise that this would be good for farmers, but how does the government afford to purchase that many? The Coles and Woolworths aren't going to just hand that over.
0: Yeah, well, the proposal is a $25.1 billion investment over 5 years to establish those 200. And they have a name, actually. They're called Fair Go Grocers. That's what the institute's putting forward. So, yeah, that's one of the big ideas, is to invest the money here. Look, overseas, areas like New York City, this has been a big campaign and a big policy of their mayor over there, Zoran Mamdani, and the Greens have been looking at about at, as an idea for here. What was interesting for me was speaking to the National Farmers Federation, their Horticulture Council, which deals a lot when it comes to supermarket policy, always trying to put the farmer's message forward as a supplier in inquiries and debates around supermarkets. They were saying, well, look, don't dismiss this out of hand. And look, they were on the Country Hour talking about this. And so a lot of their message was, I'd imagine, to their farmers saying, don't just look at this and say no, because it's coming from the Greens idea, Greens area of politics, and that may not be closely aligned usually with agriculture's feelings in the world of politics. But let's have a look at this properly, because what the system that this quote them, the system that we have now is not working. This might not be the answer to that, but maybe it needs to be looked at closely. And that surprised me to hear that from farming groups.
2: Yeah, I think the big problem will be that the government's also charged with regulating markets and being in charge of making the rules around market regulation if they were to enter the market as a player as well. We've got ourselves a serious case of conflict of interest, and I think that's where that would be a really difficult sell, is to the government both being shopkeeper and regulator.
0: And look, there's a big argument around profits too, right? The supermarkets do post large profits, but their actual profit margin on groceries isn't seen as that high, around $2.30 out of $100 spent at the supermarket, right? So how much cheaper those produce could be, and if the government had to work those supply chains, could they keep it that cheap? They're some of the questions that people have, but it's something that's being looked at right now, and farming groups are taking it seriously.
2: Well, Warwick, hang about. We'll catch up with you after the news. Kate, we'll catch you again next week.
1: Thanks, Francis.
2: News time.
3: When it's on the agenda,
4: the key concern is that cutting 650,000 temporary migrants could undermine the growth of the economy.
3: When you want to hear both sides,
5: migration should make Australians richer, not just bigger.
6: It's on 702 ABC Sydney.
5: Tony Matthews with ABC News. Australian-led climate talks in the Pacific will wrap up today with a push to double the number of homes worldwide with rooftop solar, the key item on the agenda. Climate reporter Romy Stevens is in Fiji.
6: After 4 days of discussions, Pre-COP is drawing to a close. There's been a mixed response to the event. Pacific communities have embraced the opportunity to bring global attention to their climate plight, but the attendance list has been slimmer than initially expected. Just 2 of the 14 leaders that have turned up are from outside of the Pacific. A plan to double the number of homes around the world with rooftop solar to 300 million will launch today, with the Australian government being asked to sign up.
5: Hundreds of people gathered in Sydney's East last night to commemorate the victims killed in the October 7 attacks in Israel 3 years ago. Jewish Australian figures and politicians, including former Prime Minister Tony Abbott and New South Wales Liberal leader Kelly Sloan, attended the event, paying tribute to the more than 1,200 civilians killed. Vigils were also organised by pro-Palestinian groups yesterday, including one at Sydney Town Hall, where attendees read prayers of support for those impacted by the war. Police are investigating a shooting on the New South Wales Central Coast last night that's left one man in hospital. Emergency services were called to a property at Avoca Beach about 7:15 last night after reports of a shooting. Police say a 39-year-old man was shot in the leg. He was airlifted to hospital in a stable condition. Police are urging anyone with information or video footage to contact Crime Stoppers. Rental prices for houses in Sydney have fallen by $5 over the last 3 months, followed by Canberra, which recorded a $10 decline, according to data from Domain. Chief economist Dr. Nicola Powell says this is the first quarterly decline recorded for Sydney house rents in nearly 2 years. However, Dr. Powell says the average rent for Sydney units remain unchanged.
7: Sydney really did buck that national trend. It was one of only two capital cities to record a decline in house rents over the quarter. And with unit rents, they did flatline, so they held at the record high of 780 a week.
5: At least 24 people have died after a series of Russian drone and missile attacks on Ukraine. Here's Europe correspondent Elias Kluwer.
8: Russian forces carried out strikes in the capital Kyiv and in cities in Ukraine's north and east. Ukraine's President Volodymyr Zelensky claimed a residential building in the north of Ukraine was destroyed as a birthday gift to Russia's President Vladimir Putin, who turned 74 on Wednesday. Mr. Zelensky described the recent attacks as vile and has asked allies in the West for more air defence technology. Elias Kluwer, ABC News.
5: A West Australian shark attack survivor says he tried to poke the animal in the eye in a bid to stay alive. Mel Ismail was attacked in mid-September while surfing at a Geraldton beach about 420 kilometres north of Perth. The career firefighter lost close to a third of his right leg. Mr. Ismail says he battered to get away from the shark.
9: Dragged me down a fair bit and I got to a point where I saw its eye, had a big eye, a big black eye like that, and I was trying to get my finger into it. I knew it had my leg. I personally reckon it gave me the wink and then shut my leg off and I knew it had taken my leg. Quite powerful.
5: New coins celebrating some significant Australian inventions are being released by the Royal Australian Mint. Lily Nothling has more.
10: From the stump jump plough, patented in 1876 to make farming more efficient, to the humble jaffle maker that became a kitchen staple. The 5 collectible $1 coins each feature an image of an invention that's changed Australia. Some have had global impact, like the black box flight recorder used to improve aviation safety, and the CSIRO's wireless local area network technology that paved the way for modern Wi-Fi. The baby safety capsule is also featured. The coin collection is available from today.
5: Looking at the weather for New South Wales, dry and sunny apart from the chance of light showers along the coast and far northern ranges. Sydney's weather, cloudy, the slight chance of a shower along the coastal fringe, a top of 20 degrees on the coast and 22 in the west. Right now it's 13 degrees on the coast. It's also 13 in Penrith. ABC News.

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5: The land that we have gathered on today.
6: This land we are upon is
7: millennia old and has always been a place of teaching and learning.
6: I pay my respects
5: to the elders past and present
7: and acknowledge how much we have cared for this nation since
6: the beginning of time.
8: A brilliant musician for you in just a bit. He's performing tonight at the Avoca Beach Picture Theatre. We'll have more details of that event at Avoca too. An alleged shooting. We'll find out more about that after six here at ABC Central Coast. A bit of a difficult night for our emergency services as well. We'll have a look at that in just a moment too.
1: Traffic.
8: And looking pretty good on the roads right now, but a nasty one last night, late about 11:50. A patient was taken to hospital via the rescue helicopter, and the road was reopened. Emergency services were very busy with a person trapped. Fire and rescue were involved, New South Wales ambulance and paramedics, medical teams involved. A crash on the Ridgeway near Paru Road, where the person trapped and the road totally blocked and closed. Emergency services were on the scene quite quickly, with two cars having a head-on crash with a person trapped. And that person later flown to hospital by helicopter, which is always not a great thing. It obviously indicates some very serious injuries. They're not cheap, the helicopter services, $2,000 an hour or something. Anyway, the occupant remains in a serious condition. Medical teams from Belmont, where the helicopter is hangared, flew in, and they've been taken to hospital. So that's all we have at this stage. The road was totally cleared. I think they landed the Lisereau Sporting Fields just down the road. But not a good situation last night on the Ridgeway, which is one of our most dangerous roads. You've really got to drive to the conditions there. Very, very windy. Can be very wet with that rainforest canopy. And another nasty accident there last night.
9: I don't remember leaving, but I can't remember anything.
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8: Coming up in just a moment, Brandon Dodd, who was part of a really amazing group as a young fella, as a teenager, called Grizzly Train, that made it right through to become the best buskers in the land and were on stage at the Byron Bay Blues Fest at its peak with thousands of people cheering them on, and they were just loved by all. He's gone on to forge an amazing career as a musician, is now a solo artist known as Dingo, and you'll hear his latest in just a moment. He's got a gig tonight at the Avoca Beach Picture Theatre. That's up next. And a cool one today, 21 for a top, was quite chilly. That southerly was howling yesterday, wasn't it? Brought a bit of rain overnight too, a couple of mills here and there across the central coast, but the wind's so strong that it's been blowing the rain away. No active warnings for today, though. We did have a strong wind warning yesterday. Partly cloudy today for Thursday. Slight chance of more showers this morning and early this afternoon. Those southwesters to continue, but they're starting to tone down a bit. They were absolutely raging yesterday, turning south-southeasterly in the middle of the day, then becoming light by this evening. And at the moment, we've got 12 degrees, forecast overnight low of 10 and 21, the expected top. Things warming up by the weekend, though. Fog and then sunny tomorrow, Friday, and then possible showers and warm on Saturday with maybe a thunderstorm. 31 the expected top on Saturday, then plummeting back down to just 25 for a top on Sunday with a cooler change coming through. And then some more rain coming in early next week, mostly sunny and 33 for a top on Monday, and an 80% chance of rain, 90% chance of 5 to 10 mils on Tuesday, and showers increasing, 90% chance of rain on Wednesday with 22 the expected top. So a wet start to the week, and with this dire prediction of El Nino and drought, all the rain we get is, well, being cheered on. We love it.
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1: You're with Scott Levi.
8: One of our great performers is back in the studio, and he's been here since he was a little boy. Dingo, welcome back.
13: I was just a pup.
8: With Grizzly Train. Yeah. I still reckon Dog Trap Road is one of the best songs. It's
13: yeah,
8: just great.
13: Changing it to Dingo Trap Road.
8: It's awesome. Yeah, it's awesome. Yeah, no, and it's a lot of water under the bridge then. Great success with Casey Chambers and great success with Ian Moss coming up, Troy Cassadaly. You were saying you played with Busby Maru the other day.
13: Yeah, I've been, so this year's been pretty big for me. I recorded an album last year. I've been releasing songs, and I've been touring with Adam Harvey this year, and then straight off the back of Adam's tour, I went on the road and opened a bunch of shows for Busby Maru. You know, I've been collaborating with Tom Busby as well on his solo stuff. And like you said, I've got this Ian Moss and Troy Cassadaly tour coming up at the end of the year, October and November. Mm. I've got my album coming out this week, and I've got a bunch of album launch shows. So, yeah, I'm busy and I'm happy and playing a lot of music, and it's really great at the moment.
8: And, of course, that's being launched tonight. We had a sneak peek at one of the songs a couple of months back. I think you came in and played one of them live, which yeah. is the video clip's great too, all set on Brisbane water with you rowing around, and you look like you could be in the Australian Olympic team, but yeah. You'd actually never really done much rowing. You were in this beautiful little skiff.
13: Yeah, it was such a beautiful day, and it was maybe the most sore that I've been in a long time. I rowed all day. That was for the title track of the album. It's called Nightwire, the song, and it's it was so much fun. And Corey Hopper was directing the shoot, and he's hilarious. So
8: it's Casey's former partner.
13: That's right. Yeah. And he's amazing at what he does.
8: Yeah, but he's great for footy. He's been really good for Australian football on the coast, and his son Talon, just a great talent. But I believe he's gone into acting, but that's another story. Very talented family. Very talented family. And you're a real dyed-in-the-wool coastie. You love it here, don't you?
13: Yeah, I've been here for my whole life. And, you know, it's good to see that there's still connections around and that. And I'm very excited for tonight at Avoca Beach Theatre. That's where I'm launching the album. And it's going to be a fantastic night. I think Avoca Beach Theatre is one of those places too. It just feels like community. So I'm really excited. We've sold a lot of tickets and there's going to be a few people there. I've got guests coming. I've got, you know, there's going to be some great guests. And Lucy Pyle is going to do the opening spot. And I've known her ever since she was really young as well. And, you know, it's a cool feeling that all these people are going to come together for this night.
8: Just great. And it's great that you've been able to rub shoulders with all these superstars of Australian music too. I'd love to be a fly on the wall when you're in the after a big gig with Mossy and Troy.
13: Mate, they're storytellers. That's what they do. You know, they're amazing. And the experience, like, you know, there's, I think it's also, I forget that these guys, they've lived all the things that I was just dreaming about when I was a kid, you know, like all those experiences. Mossy tells this great story about when he was with Cold Chisel and they drove across the Nullarbor. And they broke down. They had something like 3 flat tires on the Nullarbor plane trying to get, you know, and then he had to walk the rest of the way to change. And it's amazing. It's like this thing where, you know, you don't hear about all that stuff, I guess, because it's, you just think Cold Chisel, most successful band in Australia. They just did it easy or whatever, but they did all the hard yards, and that's kind of what I'm doing. I'm out on the road now, just, in the ute and camping and all that, and just loving it, you know, and I think it's a really cool thing that I get to be a part of this tour with Ian Moss. Troy Cassidale is the same. I mean,
8: that's coming up Thursday, the 12th of November at the Wyong Art House.
13: But yeah, on the 12th of November, it's going to be amazing out at Wyong at the Art House. So not Art Centre, Art House. Yeah, it's going to be incredible. So I'm looking forward to it. It's going to be a great tour.
8: Just awesome. ABC Central Coast, we're speaking with Dingo, who's one of our great local musicians. Started out in a band, well, his band, with his best mate, Josh, called Grizzly Train. They came in here about 16, 17 years of age and knocked our socks off. Really high energy, really good country, sort of folky, bluesy, rocky, you know, great musicianship. It's just wonderful that you haven't lost the love for it, mate, because when you were just a young lad here, I could see that there was so much talent and so much dedication. You, it's more than a job.
13: Yeah, it is. I mean, music is like that. And I think that in this day and age, like, I can see how things have changed since then as well, you know, just from being around it for so long. And it's a funny thing, because you go through these waves and these cycles, and at the end of the day, it all comes back down to music is a community-based thing. It's supposed to be shared with people. I think there's no better feeling than playing with other musicians and jamming and writing with other music, all that kind of thing, you know, and sharing it. And I think that's what it comes down to for me. That's where really the enjoyment comes back to it, because, you know, you can get caught up in the side of it where you have to go and promote stuff and talk it up, or, you know, and that feels kind of strange to me, is like talking up my
8: But
13: myself.
8: The magic's in the collaboration.
13: The magic is in when, yeah, and like a night like Avoca Theatre, you know, tonight, it's going to be amazing because there's going to be so many musicians around. I'm just going to be in heaven, you know,
8: that's
13: just
8: great.
13: Playing. And it always comes back to that, and that's why I keep doing it, because I just love that element of it. I think it's so special.
8: Last time you gave us a sneak peek of Nightwire, the title track from the new album.
13: Yes.
8: Can you pick another one out to maybe play for us?
13: Absolutely. Yeah, I'd love to. I've got a single out at the moment, and it's actually called It Feels Sad to Be in Love. What do you think of that? Is that... Is that too sad?
8: It sounds like a 1950s doo-wop song.
13: Yeah.
8: Doo-wop, doo-wop, I'm too sad to be in love. Doo-wop, doo-wop. But it's not like that.
13: Maybe I should do it like that. That's, you know, it's
8: Don't,
13: so funny.
8: No, stick to your thing, mate. Don't listen to me.
13: You know what? Like,
8: what you do is good.
13: I wrote this song, and it was kind of tongue-in-cheek, because, you know, when I first came in here with you, we were just playing blues. We were playing the blues. That's what we did all the time. We loved blues.
8: Blues
13: music,
8: and boogie,
13: right?
8: Yeah.
13: And I never really delved right into the country world until I met Casey a few years later and joined her band. So, you know, in Casey Chambers' band, you learn country music so quickly. And I always thought that the blues was like, that's the saddest, most down and out thing that you could have, is the blues. And then I started playing country music, and I was like, oh, these songs are so much more depressing than blues music, you know? I was like, wow, this is sad. So that's kind of where this song came from. It's like a little bit of a thing. Like, if you're going to write a sad song, you want to make it a country one, I think. You
8: so
13: know?
8: This is it.
13: This is it. Yeah, It Feels Sad to Be in Love.
8: Oh, beautiful. Take it away.
13: Cool.

0: Dingo, tonight at the beautiful Avoca Beach Theatre with friends, launching the new album, Nightwire.
1: Yes.
0: And that's one of the many songs you'll hear. It's a great body of work. Good luck with it.
1: Thank you so much.
0: And then back with Ian Moss and Troy Cassidaly, Thursday the 12th of November at the Art House Wyong. And then at a good venue near you.
1: Yeah. Anywhere around. Just follow me around.
0: Are there any secret gigs where you and Casey can just sneak down to a local tavern or club or pub or somewhere and just, you know, have a little bit of a tune-up?
1: Well, yeah, I mean, I am...
0: I mean, in the future.
1: I am definitely pretty busy right now. But, yeah, in the future for sure. And Bill Chambers is also running a fortnightly jam at Six String Brewery with his son Tyler Chambers as well.
0: They're
1: so
0: great.
1: They host it, and then a bunch of people will show up, and anyone can show up and just have a play. So it's a really great thing, and I think it's exactly what the Central Coast needs. And any time that I'm around on that week, I normally pop in and we'll have a play. So
0: great that all of these people you mentioned are really contributing to our music community here on the coast.
1: Bill, yeah, it's
0: and
1: important.
0: Casey and Shane and even old Corey.
1: Yeah.
0: Good on your chop.
1: Yeah, good on your chop.
0: Hey, great talking to you, mate.
1: Okay.
0: Really awesome. Good luck with it.
1: Thanks very much, mate.
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3: This is where the Central Coast conversation begins.
0: That song just sounds so good, doesn't it, in the studio? I wish he'd thrown a few mistakes to show you that it's live, but he's just perfect. Fantastic musician tonight at the Avoca Beach Theatre. It's 6 to 6, off to the Grampians in just a moment. Funny name, isn't it, the Grampians? Sounds like somewhere your grandparents would go. Where are you going, Gramps?
4: The Grampians. It's great. Crazy.
0: Anyway, we'll find out all about the Grampians because it's featured in Backroads. That's up next.
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5: Kim Hoon shares his story of escape and sacrifice and how caring for his elderly father returns that gift. And Richard Glover gives us a parenting book with a twist, looking at the ever-changing advice on raising kids.
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5: My Old Man and Me and How to Ruin a Child. 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
0: Backroads is back. ABC's Lisa Miller, who has the best job in the world, tests her mettle on a cliff face on Backroads tonight when the land that lifts you up also brings you to your knees. How do you find the strength to rise? Tonight, the Backroads crew head to northwestern Victoria, discovering the resilient people of the Grampians. I haven't been to the Grampians. I think I might have seen them from afar. Host Lisa Miller tests, have you been to the Grampians? Let us know if it's any good.

0: Anyway, Lisa's been there, and they tried to throw her off a cliff.
1: Long before Europeans arrived, these mountains were already guiding First Nations people.
2: The Djaparong and the Djadwajali and the Gunindjmara people will help guide you through this beautiful landscape.
1: For this school group from South Australia's Mount Gambier, today isn't just about pushing boundaries. It's about learning respect.
3: Okay, do you guys want to come up first, you three? Yeah, let's just get it done. It's like peeling off a Band-Aid. But support and encouragement from each other. So remember.
1: Guide Dan Earle is here to teach it, one foothold at a time.
3: You're not here for just fun. You're here for a growth mindset, yeah?
4: There we go. Nice one.
5: Love your work.
1: What does it feel like when you're up there?
6: Powerful. Like I've overcome such a challenge to do it, and then I finally did, and yeah, powerful. Just, I don't know if that makes any sense.
1: It sure does make sense, because you were a bit nervous.
6: Yeah.
1: Oh, I'm a bit nervous. I haven't done it yet. Beside the nerves,
4: yeah, awesome.
1: There's something else making me hesitant to get up there. The national park is home to a staggering 80% of Victoria's rock art. In a bid to protect vulnerable parts of the landscape, the state government shut access to some cliffs in 2019. The closures prompted strong backlash from some climbers.
3: Quick abseil's a good abseil.
1: But traditional owner and archaeologist Ty A. Lovett wants people to think of it more as an invitation to learn about, respect and protect what's here.
2: Look, I am supportive of anyone visiting this Scarrowood landscape. It's just about a matter of, you know, respecting the land and understanding country.
4: Keep on moving the feet up.
1: What do you want them to take away from a day here?
4: There you go.
2: Getting to feel, put their hands on these rocks, which are, you know, over 400 million years old. I think that in itself is connecting not only these students to this country, but I think it does makes people walk away with more of an appreciation of what we have.
1: These cliffs are cleared for climbing, and I can't put it off any longer.
3: All right, so you can start to climb.
1: The time has come to face my fears.
3: Okay, so you got this. That's it, good. Oh, just remember, trust your feet.
1: Oh,
3: there you go.
1: No. I don't love this.
3: You're doing great. You're moving better already.
1: What was it the students were told? Something about a growth mindset?
3: Need to believe in ourselves. You know you're on a rope, so you're very safe.
1: Yeah.
3: And I'd say you call it a day.
1: I've done it!
3: Well done.
0: That's Lisa Miller tonight being thrown off a cliff in the Grampians in Backroads, meeting some of the local people who've been there for tens of thousands of years too. More on that shooting at Avoca Beach coming up, something that shocked the community last night. One of our local politicians has weighed into that as well. And what's on the new coin being released by the Australian Mint? And what's not on it too? We'll ask you to help us there. All will be revealed in While You Were Sleeping after the news and early AM coming up in just a tick here at ABC Central Coast. Plenty to come on the program to our local quiz this morning. It's a very interesting one. Delves back into the archives of ABC Central Coast and looks at a ministerial shuffle a decade or so ago. And we've had another big ministerial shuffle, well, small one, in that the member for Terrigal's been reinstated as the Minister for the Central Coast in the Shadow Cabinet.
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0: $1 million on the event and failing to attract many world leaders. Today's focus will be the launch of a global plan to double the number of homes with rooftop solar to 300 million by the end of the decade. The Australian government will be asked to sign up to the pledge.
1: As mourners mark the third anniversary of the October 7 Hamas attacks on Israel, violence is continuing to flare in the occupied West Bank. Eliza Getzey has more.
2: The Palestinian Authority says Israeli settlers have killed at least 30 Palestinians this year, while Israeli authorities say five Israelis have been killed in the last 2 months. The latest person to die is 44-year-old Palestinian man Ali Hassan Yusor al-Bazari, killed during an Israeli settler attack while Palestinians were harvesting olives. The Israeli military says both soldiers and settlers opened fire and that soldiers were responding to a report of a Palestinian throwing a rock at a settler. Meanwhile, the Israeli military has demolished the home of a Palestinian man accused of last month's killing of 36-year-old Netanel Shakron, who lived in the Israeli settlement of Alay Zahav.
1: Sydney is one of two capital cities in Australia to record a decline in rental prices for houses over the past 3 months. According to the latest report from Domain, rent has fallen by $5 in the capital city in the last quarter, but some regional areas are seeing increases in rent. Chief Economist Dr. Nicola Powell says areas like Parkes, Albury and Port Macquarie saw marginal increases in house rents in the last quarter. Meanwhile, areas like the Snowy Valleys, Southern Highlands and Snowy Monaro saw house rents increase by double digits.
3: And I think what's quite interesting when you drill down into the different regional LGAs, what is becoming ever more apparent is there is diverse conditions across the LGAs.
1: Police are investigating a shooting on the New South Wales Central Coast last night. Officers were called to the property at Avoca Beach at about a quarter past seven last night, where a 39-year-old man was found with a gunshot wound to his leg. Central Coast Councillor Jared Wright says the shooting is highly distressing for the local community and says residents are concerned for their safety. Councillor Wright is reiterating calls from police for anyone with information or footage of the incident to contact Crime Stoppers. A Tennessee judge has ordered the state to preserve evidence from the botched execution of Krista Pike. North America correspondent Cayman Gock reports.
4: Chancellor Ayesha Miles gave an exhaustive list of possible materials that should be preserved, including encrypted communication between officials and any items in the execution chamber. Last week, death row inmate Krista Pike survived two doses of a drug supposed to kill her. Ms. Pike's lawyer told the court Tennessee corrections officials have put up roadblocks limiting his access to hospital. Ms. Pike is believed to be the first person to have survived doses of a lethal injection drug and has regained consciousness but her long-term prognosis remains unclear. Cayman Gock, ABC News, Washington.
1: Melbourne United has claimed a five-point win over the 36ers in their National Basketball League clash in Adelaide. Melbourne will next face crosstown rivals the Phoenix on Saturday night, while Sunday sees Adelaide head to Sydney for a championship series rematch with the Kings. And AFL teams continue to wheel and deal as the league's trade period enters its fourth day. Day three saw Essendon send veteran defender Jordan Ridley to Geelong in a deal involving the exchange of four draft picks. In addition to Ridley, the Cats also received a fourth-round selection in this year's draft and 2028 fourth-round pick. In return, the Bombers acquired Jack Bowes, who'd requested a move to the club, as well as a future first and future second-round selection. Looking at the weather for New South Wales, dry and sunny apart from the chance of light showers along the coast and far northern ranges. Sydney's weather, cloudy, the slight chance of a shower along the coastal fringe, a top of 20 degrees on the coast and 22 in the west. Sunny tomorrow and 23, showers and the chance of a thunderstorm on Saturday.
5: Good morning, welcome to AM. I'm Rachel Mealy, coming to you from the lands of the Turrbal and Yuggera people in Brisbane. The country's peak mining body has hit out at a high court decision which stymies the expansion of a coal mine, claiming it'll scare investors away from Australia. The High Court yesterday found planning authorities must factor in the emissions from coal burned overseas when approving projects such as mines. Here's political reporter Jack Mackay.
6: It's the landmark High Court decision that could mark a high point for climate campaigners.

0: It's certainly an exciting moment in climate change litigation to have climate change before the High Court.
1: That's Professor Justine Bell-James, an environmental law expert from the University of Queensland. In a majority decision, the court found planning authorities must consider the emissions from fossil fuels burned overseas when approving projects such as coal mines.
0: At the highest level, it's now really entrenched that finding that that's something that's important to consider. Because when you think about the digging up of the coal, that really only accounts for a small amount of the emissions from a mine.
1: The decision was made in relation to a coal mine expansion in the New South Wales Hunter region. MAC Energy, which operates the Mount Pleasant mine, wants to extract 444 million tonnes of coal from the site. The project was approved by state planning authorities in 2022, but last year, after a community-led group launched legal action, the New South Wales Court of Appeal agreed the planning authority had failed to take into account the project's global emissions would cause local climate change impacts. MAC Energy challenged that decision in the High Court, and yesterday it lost. Australia's peak mining body has slammed the court's decision.
2: Well, it's really throws into uncertainty a number of mines under consideration in New South Wales and in other jurisdictions. We're deeply concerned about what it might mean for the coal industry, the mining industry as a whole.
1: The CEO of the Minerals Council of Australia, Tanya Constable, says the ruling sets a bad precedent.
2: This decision will send a shudder through anyone thinking about investing in mining in Australia because it holds Australian miners responsible for emissions from power stations at a global level in other countries.
1: The federal government says it doesn't believe the ruling will set a broader precedent impacting Commonwealth decisions. So will we now see more legal action like this in Australia? Professor Bell-James from the University of Queensland says that won't necessarily be the case.
0: In terms of its value as a precedent, it's interpretation of New South Wales legislation. So in that sense, it's only strictly binding in terms of how you interpret that New South Wales legislation. It is something, as I said, that would certainly be influential in other state-level courts if they have legislation written in a similar way.
3: Professor Justine Bell-James from the University of Queensland, ending that report by Jack Mackay. Yesterday's third anniversary of the Hamas attack on Israel has been marked with ceremonies around the world. It's also brought attention to the plight of those in Gaza, where local health officials say more than 74,000 people have been killed since October 2023. Most of the population has been displaced, with homes destroyed. Two-thirds now live in tents. A fragile ceasefire has been in place for more than a year, but recovery is yet to begin. With 61 million tonnes of rubble across the strip, aid workers say a lack of machinery and political solutions means the next stage for people in Gaza is a long way off. Middle East correspondent Caitlin Kelly reports.
4: Dunya returns to the rubble of her childhood home in Gaza City to pay homage to her 33-year-old brother, Rushdie, killed in an Israeli airstrike at the start of the war. His body was never recovered.
5: This was my dream. It became a cemetery. It used to be beautiful. It was beautiful with its people, but it became like this. Destruction.
4: Despite a shaky year-long ceasefire, Gaza still lies in ruins. Thousands of bodies are yet to be recovered after Israel's intense war, triggered by the Hamas attacks on October 7th. In Nusrat refugee camp, civil defence workers use faulty machinery to search for the remains of 18 people killed in a 2024 strike. Workers sift through twisted iron rods and rubble, some with their bare hands, as human remains emerge. They hold up items splattered with blood. Others handle skulls and bones into body bags. Hassan Jada says that they have limited resources and lack heavy machinery.
6: If there were loaders and heavy machinery during the strikes, we might have been able to rescue many people. But unfortunately, there were people who we spoke to under the rubble, but we could not reach them, and then they passed away.
4: Israel restricts the entry of materials into Gaza, it says.

0: It could also be used for military purposes by Hamas and other armed groups. But aid workers like Jack Auxiliaire from the UN Development Programme say the lack of heavy machinery is hampering rubble clearance and long-term recovery efforts.
1: People are crowded in a very small space at the moment, about 30% of Gaza. We can't move them to their original locations or their neighborhoods of where they're from. And secondly, what we also really challenge with are the types of equipment that are allowed into Gaza. At the moment, it's very limited in terms of large-scale equipment for starting the removal of debris, but also addressing some of the tremendous reconstruction needs that will continue to be in Gaza for many years to come.
0: Clearing Gaza is expected to take a decade. Little comfort to most Gazans, two-thirds of whom are still living in tents. Last month, the US-led Gaza Board of Peace proposed a $2.45 billion US dollar blueprint for reconstruction. Israel says rebuilding will only begin after Hamas disarms. Hamas say that's conditional on Israeli soldiers' withdrawal from the enclave. The result is a deadlock, and for Gazans, a life on hold. This is Caitlin Kelly in Jerusalem, reporting for AM.
2: Life insurance companies are now legally banned from using genetic test results to deny people cover or charge them more. It ends a long and anxious wait for some Australians who've been delaying the tests out of fear for their insurance. Isabel Massali reports.
3: At age 16, Joshua Hardy had a tough conversation with his parents. His aunt was diagnosed with breast cancer, and he was told he could have a gene mutation that increases the risk of developing cancer.
4: It was something that we were all aware of, that it could be passed down to us as a 50-50 chance, as biology works. So it's something that I have always been conscious about getting tested for.
3: Still, the 28-year-old is yet to get the testing. He was worried a positive result would affect him when applying for life insurance because companies could refuse cover or charge higher premiums. But from today, a new law stops that discrimination.
4: Now that there is no drawbacks to getting tested financially, 100%, it would be something that I'd just be looking to get done to put my mind at ease in understanding if it's something that I have or not.
3: This law applies to new life insurance contracts. And if you have an existing policy, you don't need to tell the insurer if you get a genetic test or what it reveals. Those results could help your health by indicating what preventative action or early treatment should be taken. Associate Professor Jane Tiller is a legal and genomic expert at Monash University.
5: If people have first-degree relatives who have had diseases, they still have to tell insurers that. Now, first-degree is actually less than people think. It's just your mum, dad, brother, sister, or your kids. You also have to tell them if you have an actual diagnosis of disease. But a genetic test that shows you have a future risk of developing that disease is something that is now protected.
3: For about a decade, Associate Professor Tiller has been working to make this legal protection a reality.
5: A wonderful outcome and a really big moment in genomics and in medicine to celebrate in terms of a huge public policy change that will actually save people's lives.
3: Vicky Durston from Breast Cancer Network Australia also recognises this as a significant milestone.
6: Today we've removed a barrier that should never have been there. People can now use genetic information to make decisions about their health without fear of it being used against them.
3: In 2019, the industry introduced standards to restrict the use of predictive genetic test results in underwriting. In a statement, a spokesperson for the Council of Australian Life Insurers says the new law builds on that action, and it's long advocated for these legislative protections as it recognises the important role of such results in empowering people to manage their health.
2: Isabel Massali, and that's Early AM for today. In finance, the Australian dollar's lower. It's buying 69.5 US cents. I'm Rachel Mealy. It's 6:15.
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0: And more on the shooting at Avoca Beach. If you're just waking to the news, that's while you were sleeping. That's what while you were sleeping is all about, really. Things that happened while we were sleeping. And we go to bed pretty early. So we're up early to tell you. That's coming up. And what's on the new coin being released by the Australian Mint? It could cause a controversy. It could create a storm. We'd love your input as well. All will be revealed in just a moment in While You Were Sleeping.
1: Traffic.
0: And all clear now, but a terrible incident just before midnight last night on the Ridgeway, which is such a dangerous section of road, such a busy section of road that gives us that sort of quicker route to the north and the M1 through Arimba. But a two-car crash, a head-on crash there last night, left a person trapped, and emergency services worked tirelessly there. The chopper was called in. If you live around Lizaro or Arimba, you may have heard it fly in late last night to take a person to hospital. Road is open there now, and things are rolling again nicely on our local roads. A-League kicks off to Saturday week. Dane Drive between Central Coast Highway and Donaldson Street. Those usual closures will take place when we're back into the A-League season. Have you got your membership yet? They're pretty reasonable. 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
6: What happened?
7: Did they announce it?
6: You're kidding me.
8: I can't believe day one.
6: He tweeted what?
7: It crashed.
6: When's it happening here?
8: Cancelled?
6: What went on?
9: While you were sleeping.
0: Boy, it all happened while we were sleeping, Caroline. Whirlwind mad. We were just all oblivious to it.
10: A lot has happened on the Central Coast in the past 24 hours. Now, the most serious, an investigation is underway after a man was shot on the Central Coast last night. Now, emergency services were called to a property in Clements Drive at Avoca Beach just after 7, and police reportedly found a 39-year-old man with a gunshot wound to his leg. Now, he was treated on scene by paramedics before being flown to hospital in a stable condition. A crime scene has been established and an investigation has been launched into that incident. Anyone with information or CCTV, mobile phone or maybe dash cam vision in relation to that incident is urged to contact police. Central Coast Councillor Jared Wright lives there and has weighed in.
11: This is a highly concerning incident for our community. I've been speaking to my neighbours, friends and family over the past few hours, and it's something that we never thought would happen in our local suburb. It's a quiet beachside community that's right in the middle of school holiday period. We have people here from Greater Sydney and right across New South Wales, so it's certainly a concerning incident for everyone who's here in Avoca Beach at the moment.
0: And Brisbane Water Local Area Command would be looking into that, I guess. Caroline, their number's 4323 5509, 4323 5509. They do love it when the public help them with their job, and a lot of crime is solved because of that, isn't it?
10: Yeah, News has put a call into Brisbane Water Police.
0: Saying if it is a crime, obviously, yeah, we don't know anything.
10: We don't know anything, no, but we're trying to find out more information. Mm. And News, Emma Simpkin has put a call in, but I don't believe anyone was answering, so maybe they're out busy doing work.
0: Yeah, it's a big story.
10: Yeah, also a couple of other serious incidents on the Central Coast in the past 24 hours. There was a head-on crash on the Ridgeway. Now, this is the Lizaro there. Now, we know this is a very windy, just a two-way road, isn't it there? It's left a person in a serious condition. Now, emergency services were called there to the area near Paru Road around 10 o'clock last night. The accident trapped one person. They have been flown to hospital. The road eventually reopened just before midnight, so it was closed for around 2 hours. So that was a serious accident. We hope that person is okay, but it is a very dangerous road, the Ridgeway there through Lisaro. Also, a man in his 20s has suffered serious burns after a car caught fire in a garage at Hamlin Terrace yesterday. So he has been flown to hospital as well following this incident in Piper Drive. New South Wales Incidents and Reports says another person around 60 suffered minor injuries and has been taken to Wyong Hospital. So let's hope all those people come through okay.
0: ABC Central Coast, it's While You Were Sleeping with Caroline Perryman at 21 past 6. You are counting
10: the sound of coins.
0: Counting your pay again at work.
10: It should be credit cards we're hearing now, shouldn't it? Shuffling
0: remember,
10: the credit cards.
0: I'm so old I remember when we got used to get a little
10: pouch.
0: Vanilla envelope.
10: Oh, yes, with your money.
0: Yeah, it was like a tiny.
10: I'm so old. I remember getting
0: remember
10: the coins.
0: That?
10: I remember the lunch money would. Come in your handkerchief. Do you remember that?
0: Yeah, your mum would tie it in a knot.
10: Yeah, you'd tie the coins in the corner of your handkerchief and that was your money to buy at the tuck shop or the canteen.
0: So you're going to lose it. I remember mum...
10: and then you lose your hanky.
0: Mum pinned a note on us once and sent us to Yurunga on the train. Please get them to Yurunga, to whom it may concern. Their grandparents are there.
10: Oh, unbelievable. Anyway, we're talking about money and coins because the Australian Mint is releasing a new $1 coin today. So the big question, what's being featured on the back? Well, the collection is featuring five remarkable Australian inventions. So have a think what they might be. I'll reveal those in just a moment. And they're part of the Mint's new Bright Ideas collection. So what are those five inventions?
0: Yeah.
10: Drum roll, please. The Jaffle Maker.
0: Oh, okay.
10: A baby safety capsule.
0: That's good. That should be there.
10: The Black Box.
0: Yeah, that's really good. That should be there.
10: A Stump Jump Plough.
0: Meh.
10: I've never heard of that one.
0: Oh, yeah, no.
10: And high-speed wireless LAN, WLAN, I think they say.
0: Oh, landline, yeah. LAN.
10: Yeah, yeah, technology. So let me explain.
0: No, well, there's some good
10: ones. So the Jaffle Maker was invented in 1949 by Dr. Ernest Smithers. Now, it went on to be reimagined by Breville, who didn't have one of those in their kitchen. I think I've still got one.
0: Yeah.
10: Remember with the patterns on the top
0: and you cut
10: the bread and everything? They were fantastic.
0: Yeah.
10: And also I love the Jaffle irons. Remember the ones that you
0: had
10: in the campfire?
0: Campfire,
10: with the big long, they're like big tongs.
0: Yeah, handles and a hinge and then the thing. But the thing about those is they created this molten stuff inside that never cooled down. And you were so hungry camping that you'd bite into it and you'd burn the hell out of your mouth.
10: But wasn't it a great way to use your leftovers?
0: Oh, is it fantastic.
10: Stick
0: anything into it, savoury or sweet.
10: That's exactly right. Well, well, I've never done sweet.
0: Oh, yeah, banana and, honey and stuff. You can throw that in, yeah.
10: All right, that was 1949. So that's one on the back of this new dollar coin.
0: But is that better than the cochlear implant?
10: Well, I don't know. The Safe and Sound Baby Capsule.
0: That's
10: this is
0: good.
10: A good one. Invented
0: good.
10: 1984 by Adelaide trio Bill Botell, Bob Heath and Colin Nagel, obviously in response to there not being great measures in cars to protect our kids.
0: Oh,
10: and
0: what
10: who
0: a
10: doesn't
0: good invention.
10: And we have to use them
0: now. Oh, they're brilliant. And, you know, the ones you pull out, you can use them as a bassinet and you carry them around.
10: I love the ones and they're really expensive.
0: With the
10: handles. And I didn't have one, but you could clip the baby capsule in the car.
0: That's right.
10: And then clip it in the pram.
0: And then it was your bassinet as well. And then you could carry it around by the handle. Handles too.
10: Yeah, unbelievable.
0: Yeah, they're great.
10: Right, so the third one, the Stump Jump Plough. I didn't know about this. This is a piece of machinery, although I should know. I've got family farming.
0: Goes along.
10: Farming in the family.
0: Hits the stump and tips up with springs and things and then jumps down again and starts ploughing.
10: Right, there you go. Well, it was designed in 1876.
0: So horse-drawn.
10: Horse-drawn, absolutely. South Australian farmer Richard Smith and was hailed as a cornerstone of farming technology and adopted worldwide. So there's two South Australian inventions making the back of the dollar
0: coin. Cut down all the trees and then we had all the stumps and then we ploughed it up
10: stumps.
0: And then all the dirt blew away and the desert came in. So, I don't know.
10: So maybe it wasn't a great invention.
0: I go back, Caroline. Is it better than the cochlear implant?
10: All right. Now, the third, what are we up to? Four. Yeah. The Black Box Flight Recorder. Now, this is an amazing invention.
0: Yeah.
10: Actually, it's vibrant orange in colour, not black. Was invented in 1953 by Australian defence scientist Dr. David Warren. Of course, it now helps investigators find out what caused a plane crash.
0: In every plane in the world.
10: Every plane in the
0: world.
10: Big commercial
0: plane. And
10: the final invention in this
0: collection.
10: Why don't
0: they make the whole plane out of the stuff that the black box is made out of? Because
10: yeah,
0: the black box is indestructible.
10: That's
0: so
10: true.
0: Then no one.
10: And bright orange.
0: Yeah,
10: then you'd find it.
0: You'd
10: if
0: find
10: it went
0: the
10: down.
0: Plane as well. Yeah.
10: I like your thinking, Scott.
0: Yeah.
10: And
0: on.
10: The final invention in this collection came around the 1990s when scientists from the CSIRO helped develop WLAN technology, which allows devices to connect with each other without being tied to cables.
0: The blue cable.
10: The invention went on to pave the groundwork for Wi-Fi. So these are five incredible inventions. They're being released today on the back of the $1 coin that's being released by the

0: Australian Mint. Now, you can buy these. They're also releasing the $2 coin, which will feature all five of these inventions in its design. All five of these ones that are on the dollar coin.
1: But is it better than the cochlear implant?
0: Well, have a look for that one, because what I mean, we were talking off air before and we were talking about the Hills Hoist. Why isn't that on it? That was actually released on the dollar coin back in 2019.
2: Oh, okay. So maybe the cochlear implant had a go already.
0: So have a look at the cochlear implant while I'm looking, just finishing this off, because that might have been already on the dollar coin.
2: I'll have a look.
0: So Mint Chief Executive Emily... C-O-C-H-L-E-A-R. Mint Chief Executive Emily Martin has told the ABC the coins give Australians a chance to stop, look again and celebrate the people who thought differently. And you can read the story, see those images on the ABC News site. Just go online to find out more.
2: And yeah, they've already done it.
0: Yeah.
2: There you go. Thank God. I knew they'd have to do it.
0: What year was it released?
2: It says the cochlear implant, bionic ear, is one of five iconic Australian inventions featured on the Royal Australian Mint Bright Ideas coin collection.
0: Back in, did it say? Anyway, we can find out.
2: It's been done.
0: In the past year. Because they do this regularly, don't they? And what a song I found, Scott. Hello, Black, I Need a Dollar.
2: Perfect.

0: More on that amazing koala find coming up in our local news here at ABC Central Coast. And we'll be talking about that later on with an expert from National Parks and Wildlife Service as well. How did it get there? More to come here at ABC Central Coast.
1: Good morning, Emma Simpkin with ABC Local News. Police are investigating a shooting on the Central Coast last night. Officers were called to the property at Avoca Beach at about a quarter past seven, where a 39-year-old man was found with a gunshot wound to his leg. Local resident and councillor Jared Wright says the shooting is highly distressing for the community and says anyone with information or footage of the incident should contact Crime Stoppers. Meantime, in a busy night for

0: Emergency services. A patient was airlifted to hospital following a head-on crash on the Ridgeway at Lisseroe last night. The person was released from the vehicle by fire and rescue after being trapped. The Koala Conservation Foundation predicts there are probably about 30 koalas left in the federal seat of Dobell, making this week's discovery at Foresters Beach very precious. The male koala was spotted up a tree in a suburban street on Monday, not seen in the area before. Wildlife experts captured him in a bid to protect the endangered marsupial from dogs and local traffic. Foundation CEO Deborah Tabbitt says it's a special find for the region.
1: Well, on one hand, it's good news because it shows that koalas are still in the landscape, which is very exciting. There is a little bit of habitat left, but in our scientists' opinion, there's probably only 20 or 30 koalas left. So he's very precious.
0: House rents have fallen over the last quarter in Sydney, while rent prices for units remain the same, according to the latest report from Domain. Nandini Deer reports.
2: House rents in Sydney fell by $5 in the past 3 months, followed by a $10 decrease recorded in Canberra. These are the only two capital cities that recorded a drop in house rents in Australia for the September quarter, according to today's Domain Rent Report. Chief Economist Dr. Nicola Powell says rental conditions are still tight.
3: Affordability constraints are really impacting tenants' ability to absorb further increases in rents.
2: Unit rents in Sydney remain unchanged at $780 a week for the September quarter.
0: The member for Terrigal, Adam Crouch, has been reappointed to the position of Shadow Minister for the Central Coast. After a front bench reshuffle at the start of this year, Mr. Crouch was replaced by Sydney-based Jackie Munro. He has also been appointed to the role of Shadow Minister for Local Government. Research has found flexible working arrangements can improve gender equality in the workplace, particularly when it goes beyond working from home. Sydney University Research co-lead Professor Ray Cooper says flexible work can include staggering start times to allow an employee to attend appointments for themselves, an elderly patient or a child. Professor Cooper says women aged 40 to 55 face some of the highest levels of pressure in the labour market.
4: We are really missing half of the conversation and half of the workforce if we think that flexibility is just about work from home. In fact, about half of women workers in Australia just can't ever work from home because of the nature of the work they do. They are teachers, they are nurses, they are retail workers.
0: A Victorian man has surrendered his passport as part of his bail conditions over a cannabis haul seized by police in a vehicle stop on the M1 motorway last month. Peter Fermakis was charged on August 11 when the van he was driving was stopped on the motorway on the Central Coast. Police say they seized cannabis worth $215,000, allegedly located in four large bags containing 44 kilograms of the drug. He fronted Newcastle local court yesterday with the case listed for Gosford later this month. New fuel monitoring data shows Central Coast motorists are paying up to 75% more for a litre of fuel compared to before the conflict escalated in the Middle East. The consumer watchdog, the ACCC, says from February 20, average wholesale petrol and diesel prices started edging up from relatively stable levels. The latest weekly report for prices ending September 30 shows drivers on the Central Coast are being slugged an extra 73.6% per litre. And practice begins today at Bathurst as on-track running gets underway ahead of the Supercars iconic endurance race at Mount Panorama. Practice starts this afternoon with two sessions, which leads into tomorrow's qualifying. A look at the weather for the Central Coast today, partly cloudy with a slight chance of a shower, a top of 21 in Gosford and 19 at the entrance. Tomorrow, sunny conditions in 24.
5: What would you like to see on the back of the coin, the inventions? They've got the Jaff line, they've got the baby safety capsule. I think that's brilliant that we invented that. The black box, brilliant. Stump jump plow, high-speed wireless, you know, the blue cables, apparently we invented that. And I think the cochlear implant's been on previous ones. That was
0: pretty cool. Did I hear you saying something about the Hills hoist?
5: Well, I think that might have been on a previous one as well. Is there any new invention?
0: Because I did a speech once, you know, when you're at school and you do public speaking and you have to do an impromptu speech. And my impromptu speech was something to do with, you know, Australia's greatest invention.
5: And what
0: and
5: was
0: I was
5: it?
0: Completely stumped because you've got like...
5: Oh, the stump jump plough.
0: Oh, if you're stumped. I didn't know about that. I went with the Hills Hoist.
5: Oh, the Hills
0: Hoist.
5: Talked
0: about, you know, memories of children.
5: It was done in 2019. Oh, you're going memories of children?
0: Yeah, it was beautiful.
5: Goon of Fortune or whatever you play.
0: But, you know, the good thing about this is it gets you, A, talking, and, B, things that you didn't realise Australians had invented. How good's that?
5: Mm. No, no, the Hills Hoist is great. It just spins around.
0: Yeah, I mean, some of those things, I mean, still to this day, the Hills Hoist, it's a shame there's so few of them now. People have got rid of them in their backyards.
5: Did Australia invent the SMS, you know, short message service? I was talking to some boffin, one of our technical people, and he was saying that the techos, Telstra or somewhere, would talk to each other over the system, you know, would sort of piggyback on the system, and one of the marketing people came in and saw. I don't think we invented it, but it must have been in America or somewhere. But technical people were talking to each other in Europe or somewhere. And he said, what are you doing there? He said, oh, we can talk to each other. We just, you know, talk over the phone system and then we send each other messages during work, you know, to do the work. He said, well, can everyone do that? I said, there are a lot of things out there that have been invented, but people haven't found use for them.
0: You don't even realise that it's...
5: Yeah, and now everyone texts.
0: Oh, of
5: course. That's interesting.
0: We don't talk anymore. I mean, what we're doing is strange.
5: Yeah, it's amazing, isn't it?
0: I'll send you a text if I come up with any more ideas.
5: Anyway, maybe our listeners can help out too. 1-300-925-222 is that number. Keep that in mind too for the quiz that's coming up in just a moment. 1-300-925-222. A local politics quiz. We'll go back into the archives of ABC Central Coast.
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5: And all clear on the roads this morning after a horror night for our emergency services with that head-on crash up Paru Road on the Ridgeway. That was very nasty, a person taken to hospital by the helicopter. Other than that, things are rolling nicely now. The roads are looking pretty good, and same for the rails. A few issues on the trains with some overnight track work as well on our Central Coast and Newcastle line, the intercity trains. We do have some track work. Buses replacing trains tomorrow, 1:20. And 4 a.m. the 147 Central to Newcastle interchange service from Central to Hornsby. And trains may run to a changed timetable. Buses replace some trains between Strathfield and Central on the 24th of October, 2 a.m. to the 26th of October as well. So just watch out for that. Other than that, no other major problems. Scott, don't forget that the ute was an Aussie invention, as well as Wi-Fi. Yeah, maybe I was getting Wi-Fi mixed up with text. Thanks, Mark. Yeah, the ute. Great invention, the ute. Now, practically every company has a ute, but all these Chinese electric utes coming in, the big, powerful electric ones, and Wi-Fi. Yeah, Wi-Fi is pretty cool, isn't it? That was a good one. How do you represent Wi-Fi? I guess you just put the logo on. Anyway, some good inventions out there. Thank you, Mark. The ute and Wi-Fi should definitely get their own coin. Quiz coming up next, ABC Central Coast.

0: The Go-Go's, we've got the beats. It's 17 to 7. We're talking about inventions and all of those great things that are on the new coin issue. You know, the landline, which led to the invention of Wi-Fi. Mark reckons the ute should be on there. Yes, that's such a utility vehicle, I think it's short for. Great Aussie invention. But what about just things you've invented at home? To make your life easier. It's such a good thing, isn't it, to solve a problem. And now you can go to the big hardware shops and you get anything you want. And it's very creative, isn't it, inventive? I think, you know, it's where art meets science, inventing things and creating things. I really chuffed with myself. I've sent all my mates photos of it. They must be laughing at me. But I've got such a small boat. It's only 3 meters long. What's that, about 10 and a half feet or 3.15 or something? And the rods are very delicate these days, fly rods, spinning rods. So I was thinking about it and I found these rubber sort of rod holder things, silicon glued those to the back gunwale, and then found sort of a pool noodle. So silicon glued that to the floor and then drilled holes in that, well, you know, cut holes in that, very soft, and then the butts of the rods go into that, and then they stick up at the back, and then I put a bungee cord around, and they hold in tight. You can drive down to the boat ramp with all your rods standing up. I know other people have those sort of rocket launcher things you can buy, but it was a little adaption, little invention. I was so proud of that. I mean, it doesn't look pretty, but it's practical. Have you done that? Have you solved a problem at home and invented something that's you're proud of? Let us know. Jump on the text 0467 922 684, 0467 922 684. Sometimes they don't work, and sometimes they lead to other things, don't they? You think, oh, that was a good idea, but no, that doesn't work. But hey, I can adapt it to fix this problem as well. Problem solving, inventing. It's an Australian tradition. Backyard tinkering. Still lucky, a lot of people, I guess, to have a shed or something. Anyway, on to the quiz. 1300 925 222 is the number for that, and 0467 922 684. You can jump on the text with your home inventions. On the quiz this morning, the big news in Liberal politics on the Central Coast today is that Adam Crouch, the member for Terrigal, has been reinstated as the shadow minister for the Central Coast. Now, there have been ministerial reshuffles involving his seat in the past, and we delve back into the archives for the quiz this morning. On the 9th of December 2013, New South Wales Premier Barry O'Farrell announced a minor ministerial reshuffle prompted by the resignation of the New South Wales Resources and Energy Minister.
1: Sarah Gerethy reports from State Parliament.
2: As widely predicted, Barry O'Farrell's chosen to keep changes to his front bench to a minimum in the wake of sudden departure.

0: over ICAC raids. Anthony Roberts will take over the Resources, Energy and Special Minister of State portfolios, and new Cabinet member Stuart Ayres will assume Mr Roberts' old job of Fair Trading Minister. The Police Minister, Mike Gallagher, will take on role as Minister for the Central Coast, passing his responsibility as Minister for the Hunter over to the Hospitality Minister, George Souris. The Premier says Anthony Roberts has been an outstanding performer who thoroughly deserves promotion. He and Mr Ayres will be sworn into their new roles at Government House this afternoon, while ceremonies for Mr Gallagher and Mr Souris will be held early next week.
1: So the question is, what was the name of the Central Coast politician whose resignation led to that cabinet reshuffle back in 2013 in New South Wales? 1300 925 222 is that number, 1300 925 222, if you'd like to have a crack at the quiz to get the old grey matter ticking over, if you know your local politics. Remember this song from a favourite family musical? In a moment, you'll meet one of the stars of the show, a local who popped in for a chat with Caroline Perryman late yesterday, and she's absolutely brilliant.

0: like
1: that. Oh, I don't know about you, that just sends shivers down my spine. And our next guest knows this song all too well. Let It Go from Frozen, that version by Idina Menzel. Felicity Beale is from the Central Coast and is preparing to play one of the main roles in Disney's Frozen, the Broadway musical. And good morning, Felicity. Thanks
0: good
1: for
0: morning.
1: Coming in.
0: Thanks for having me.
1: Now, you have the coveted role of Anna. Of course, that song was sung by the other sister, Elsa. I think played by Newcastle Zoe Walker.
0: That's right.
1: So, a wonderful soundtrack there. How exciting for you. This must be such a great role to play.
0: It is. It's definitely been a dream role for a long time. But I just love the musical adaptation of Frozen in general. So, when I auditioned, I kind of put down, like, I'll take anything. And then I got my first choice. So, yeah, I was totally ecstatic. Anna suits my voice a lot more. And also, she's just so much fun.
1: Yeah, she is fun. She's the younger sister,
0: isn't she?
1: And it's such a beautiful show, beautiful movie, although it is animated. How is that brought to the stage with all those snow scenes?
0: Yeah, look, it's very technical, and all of our positioning on the stage has to be so precise in order for it to come across correctly. But there's practical set and also LED screens that kind of bring it to life.
1: Tell us about the audition process. I mean, obviously, you're used to being on stage. You've grown up performing on the Central Coast.
0: Yes, yeah. No, it was kind of dragged out a bit, and you kind of expect to have to wait a while. And you send in your video of a self-tape when you apply for the show, and then they call you back in person. And we did a few rounds in person, and then it was just waiting to hear.
1: And how exciting when you did hear you got the role.
0: I know, I couldn't believe it. I just read the email over and over.
1: I bet you did. ABC Central Coast with us in the studio, Felicity Beale, who's Anna, in next month's musical, Disney's Frozen, the Broadway musical, on at Newcastle Civic Theatre, which is a beautiful theatre.
0: It's
1: and
0: gorgeous.
1: I believe you start rehearsals today.
0: We do. So we've been rehearsing at our rehearsal venue for the last 3 weeks, and today's our first day in the theatre.
1: Now, what do you remember about when the movie came out? You would have been, we were just talking off air then, but you were a teenager. I had two daughters who were that perfect age for this show, and I remember seeing an outdoor version of the movie, and I loved it as much as they did. What do you remember as a teenager when the movie came out?
0: Yeah, I loved it. I have really clear memories of seeing it for the first time. I think I was on an aeroplane, and something about being on a plane, like movies just always
1: sound better,
0: really
1: look better.
0: So yeah, I think I was 14, and I was on the way to a holiday in Europe, and so we were in Switzerland, like in the snow, and then I was watching it again. I bought the DVD, I was watching it on my laptop because I just loved it so much, and yeah, it was just

0: I just connected with it so deeply.
1: And it does have a beautiful message, doesn't it? Because while it's fairly glossy and typically Disney, it's a really beautiful story of two sisters and how they part but come back together. And it's about love, isn't it?
0: Yeah, it's it was really probably one of the first movies that was so big that really valued that like family love over like romantic love. Disney movies are always about Prince Charming and things like that. That's the most important part of the story, or one of the most important parts, but it's the love that these sisters share that really saves the day in Frozen, and that really resonates with so many people.
1: Yeah, I get teary actually thinking about that now, because you're right, a lot of the Disney movies were about romantic love, and this was really about your family love and sisterly love, which was really moving. And when you are taking young people to see movies like this, that message is really critical, I think.
0: It really is, absolutely. Like just that example for young girls that, you know, finding Prince Charming isn't the most important thing. Obviously, it's a bit of fun and it's still a part of this story. But, it's the love of the other people around you, your family, your friends, that is really so important.
1: Absolutely. This on the text 0467922684 from Janine. Hi, Felicity. Love your work. So you've obviously been performing around the Central Coast. What else have you done here?
0: Oh, well, my last show was at Laycock Street Theatre last year with Curtain Bounce, which is a really awesome company on the coast. We did a chorus line. So that was
1: that would have been
0: a big
1: fun
0: dance show. Yeah, that was great. Yeah, I loved
1: it. And how do you find the dancing and singing? It's a bit of a challenge, I can imagine.
0: It's very hard. Yeah, it's like it's one thing to dance a number, another to kind of stand and sing. Park and bark, we call it.
1: Park and bark.
0: Yeah, you just stand and have a sing and only focus on that. But doing both at the same time is, it's difficult, but you really build your show fitness over the time, and it kind of, you sing it into your body, we say. So we're getting there.
1: And it must be lovely having Elsa sharing the stage. Similarly, you're on stage together a lot of the time.
0: Yeah, it's so wonderful to share kind of the responsibility with another actor that you trust, and Zoe is just phenomenal. It's been wonderful doing it with her.
1: Do you have a favourite song?
0: It's very hard to choose. There's lots of new songs. Message we're really trying to push is that the stage version of Frozen is really so expanded on from the Disney cartoon, and it's really appeals to much older audiences. So there are lots of new songs that people will enjoy, but every time the Do You Want to Build a Snowman theme kind of comes back through the music, it's just it's so heartwarming.
1: We'll hear a little bit of that from the movie in just a moment, but you can see Felicity Beale, a Central Coast actor, all-round performer by the sounds of things, who's in Disney's Frozen, the Broadway musical. It opens this weekend, October 10th,
0: yes,
1: at the Newcastle Civic Theatre. I think you're closing on the 25th of October.
0: That's right, yes, and all of our tickets up until, if you book before the end of this week on Friday, all the tickets are $69 for all reserves.
1: Good luck with the show, and
0: thank
1: I hope
0: you.
1: It goes really well as we go out with Anna in Frozen with Want to Build a Snowman. Thanks for coming in and good luck with it.
0: Thanks for having me.
2: Elsa?

There is Felicity Beale, local superstar of stage, Anna, in next month's musical, Disney's Frozen, the Broadway musical, at the Civic Theatre in Newcastle, which is easy to get to, and I think for a lot of parents it might be a good chance, or grandparents, to introduce their kids to a bit of musical theatre. Opens this Saturday.

0: run. It'll run for a while, hopefully. But it's very tough for musical theatre. Very hard to make ends meet at the moment due to many different factors, like many businesses. Hey, it's the quiz. It's still hanging in there this morning. The big news in Liberal politics on the Central Coast today is that Adam Crouch, the member for Terrigal, has been reinstated as the shadow minister for the Central Coast. Now, there have been ministerial shuffles involving his seat in the past, and we'll delve back into the archives for the quiz this morning. On the 9th of December 2013, New South Wales Premier Barry O'Farrell announced a minor ministerial reshuffle prompted by the resignation of the New South Wales Resources and Energy Minister. And the question is, who could that be?
1: Sarah Gerethy reports from State Parliament.
2: As widely predicted, Barry O'Farrell's chosen to keep changes to his front bench to a minimum in the wake of sudden departure over ICAC raids. Anthony Roberts will take over the Resources, Energy and Special Minister of State portfolios, and new Cabinet member Stuart Ayres will assume Mr Roberts' old job of Fair Trading Minister. The Police Minister, Mike Gallagher, will take on role as Minister for the Central Coast, passing his responsibility as Minister for the Hunter over to the Hospitality Minister, George Souris. The Premier says Anthony Roberts has been an outstanding performer who thoroughly deserves promotion. He and Mr Ayres will be sworn into their new roles at Government House this afternoon, while ceremonies for Mr Gallagher and Mr Souris will be held early next week.
0: Yes, James knows his local politics, and I think he might know the answer. Who was that politician who led to the ministerial reshuffle?
3: Chris Hartcher.
0: You've got a great memory, James. You can go right back. And it's interesting, I think Mr Gallagher, who stepped up, lived in the Wyong Valleys at the time too. He's a former policeman who was a local politician as well. I think he was an upper house politician, and he stepped into the role of Minister for the Central Coast as well. And the big news in Liberal politics is that Adam Crouch is back as the shadow minister for the Central Coast, being a sitting member on the Central Coast. So, yeah, it's all happening. But great memory going back to Chris Hartcher. Long-standing member for Terrigal. Well done, James at Gorrican.
3: Thank you.
0: All the best. Yeah, James, a bit out of his region, so pretty good memory of local politics. Plenty to come on the program, including more on the little koala. This is such a fascinating story that we really need to answer a few more questions. Where did it come from? How did, you know, are there corridors that need to be protected? How many koalas are there? Yesterday, some answers from an expert with Caroline. And today we'll go to a National Parks and Wildlife expert with more details on our local population, and also maybe bringing them back as well. I know there are big plans, and I don't know where they're at the moment, to re-establish them into Brisbane Water National Park, which is absolutely huge. But one of the first places where they were almost shot to extinction back in the 1800s for the fur trade. So we do have habitat. So that's part of the puzzle. If we can protect the habitat, we can bring the koalas back. And local ones are really important too, because they're adapted to those local plants. We'll talk about that and many more things coming up, local things in the news after 7 o'clock as well here at ABC Central Coast. Stick around.
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0: 7 o'clock. Good morning. Tony Matthews with ABC News. Police armed with rifles will soon be patrolling Sydney's streets as part of an elite new unit set up in the wake of the deadly Bondi Beach terrorist attack. Jessica Kidd reports.
1: The Armed Response Command is a highly trained and permanent new police unit designed to rapidly respond.

0: response to heightened community tensions and an increase in anti-Semitism and Islamophobia.
1: Israel has marked the third anniversary of Hamas's deadly attacks on the country with a memorial concert in Tel Aviv. Middle East correspondent Matthew Doran reports.
2: The memorial, co-hosted by former hostage Eli Sharabi, packed out the Tel Aviv Hayakon Park in the city's north, with performances from leading Israeli musicians and video tributes from people affected on the day, particularly those who lost loved ones during Hamas's deadly attacks. These commemorations have been led by the community rather than the state, in part due to the simmering anger and distrust of the government and accusations it hasn't taken responsibility for the failures leading to that day. Matthew Doran, ABC News, Tel Aviv.
1: Australian-led climate talks in the Pacific will wrap up today with a push to double the number of homes worldwide with rooftop solar, the key item on the agenda. Climate reporter Romy Stevens is in Fiji.
3: After 4 days of discussions, Pre-COP is drawing to a close. There's been a mixed response to the event. Pacific communities have embraced the opportunity to bring global attention to their climate plight, but the attendance list has been slimmer than initially expected. Just two of the 14 leaders that have turned up are from outside of the Pacific. A plan to double the number of homes around the world with rooftop solar to 300 million will launch today, with the Australian government being asked to sign up.
1: Australia's National Science Agency has formed a partnership with a major pharmaceuticals giant to find new ways to prepare the country for biosecurity risks. The CSIRO and Moderna will establish a pipeline of research programs under the five-year agreement aimed at developing measures to protect Australia from emerging infectious diseases. Defence Minister Richard Marles says it's important for the country's national resilience that Australia can respond quickly and effectively to biosecurity threats. Australia's former ambassador to the United States, Joe Hockey, says corruption has become more apparent throughout the past 2 years during President Donald Trump's second term in office. Ahead of next month's midterm elections, in which the US president is expected to lose support, Mr. Hockey has told 7:30 he welcomes the greater scrutiny that would come if the Democrats retake control of the House of Representatives. Asked if corruption had been allowed to flourish in Washington, D.C., Mr. Hockey says there's no doubt.
4: Well, I think it's become more apparent. You know, I can't point to a single act of corrupt behaviour, but it's well known that the various parts of the US government are very forward-leaning in their partnerships with the private sector. And as long as that's transparent, it's fine. But there seems to be a lot of activity that goes beyond that.
1: Sydney house rents have fallen over the last quarter, while rent prices for units remain the same, according to the latest report from Domain. Nandini Deer reports.
5: House rents in Sydney fell by $5 in the past 3 months, followed by a $10 decrease recorded in Canberra. These are the only two capital cities that recorded a drop in house rents in Australia for the September quarter, according to today's Domain Rent Report. Chief Economist Dr. Nicola Powell says rental conditions are still tight.
6: Affordability constraints are really impacting tenants' ability to absorb further increases in rents.
5: Unit rents in Sydney remain unchanged at $780 a week for the September quarter.
1: Australia's peak mining body says a landmark High Court decision that global emissions must be considered when approving coal mines sends a negative signal to trade and investment partners. The High Court has found planning authorities are required to consider how climate change effects should be managed when approving fossil fuel projects. Three of the five judges ruled in favour of an Upper Hunter Community Group, which appealed against an extension of Muswellbrook's Mount Pleasant coal mine. Minerals Council of Australia CEO Tanya Constable says it sets a dangerous precedent.
7: This sends a very negative signal. Now we're having to count other countries, other users for what might be occurring in Australia. It is going to send investment offshore to other countries, and why wouldn't it?
1: The sale of Tamore Colliery to Golden Energy and Resources and M Resources has been completed, with the mine's restart underway. The mine's collapse under Sanjeev Gupta's GFG alliance left hundreds of workers and contractors without jobs. Liquidators say the sale will cover unpaid employee entitlements and secured creditors, including more than $30 million owed to the New South Wales government. They're also challenging a security claim by another Gupta Gupta-owned company, which

0: will determine how much is available for unsecured suppliers. US soldiers stationed in Japan's Okinawa Prefecture have been given a month-long curfew and an alcohol ban after a Marine was arrested for murder. North Asia correspondent Natalie Whiting reports.
1: All US military operations in Okinawa have been paused for 48 hours so soldiers can undergo discipline training. It comes after 20-year-old Marine Lance Corporal Devon Jacob Ballard was arrested, accused of killing a Japanese woman and taking her wallet and backpack. He's denied the allegations. US troops are also being put on a month-long curfew and banned from drinking alcohol. Japan called in the US ambassador over the alleged murder and lodged a diplomatic protest. The Japanese Prime Minister Takeuchi Sanai has described the killing as extremely brutal and heinous. Natalie Whiting, ABC News, Tokyo.
0: The legal team for Krista Pike, a death row inmate who survived a botched execution in Tennessee, have given an update on her condition. Here's North America correspondent Cayman Gock.
2: Krista Pike survived two doses of a drug supposed to kill her last week. She's now in hospital, conscious and breathing. Her lawyers said she cannot move her arms, has a blood clot in one arm, pneumonia and cannot swallow yet. In court today, a judge ordered the state of Tennessee must preserve evidence from the botched execution. Ms. Pike's legal team is requesting that the governor commute her sentence to life imprisonment without the possibility of parole, instead of attempting to kill her again. Cayman Gock, ABC News, Washington.
0: The Royal Australian Mint is releasing five new collectible coins celebrating some of Australia's best inventions. Lily Nothling has more.
3: Each $1 coin features a different invention that shaped Australia and the world. They include the CSIRO's wireless local area network technology that paved the way for modern Wi-Fi and the black box flight recorder used to improve aviation safety. The baby safety capsule, designed to protect infants in car accidents, is also being highlighted, along with the stump jump plough, patented in 1876 to make farming more efficient. The humble jaffle maker, a staple in Australian kitchens, is also being celebrated. The coins are available from today.
0: Now, time for sport with Fraser Fife.
4: Melbourne United has claimed a five-point win over the 36ers in their National Basketball League clash in Adelaide. Cole Anthony had a team-high 24 points for the visitors as United survived a late Adelaide fight-back to secure the 96-91 Ignite Cup victory. United coach Jacob Chance says he's pleased his side could get the win against a tough opponent.
5: Momentum's a fascinating thing in sport, and yeah, to handle that when we needed to and come up with a couple of loose balls, make a couple of big shots was great.
4: More NBL action gets underway tonight with the Taipans hosting the Brisbane Bullets in Cairns. South Australia will resume at 1-for-4 in their Sheffield Shield cricket match against Victoria in Melbourne. The hosts were bowled out for 244, batting first on day one. New South Wales takes on Tasmania and Western Australia faces Queensland in the other Shield matches getting underway later today. And on-track running also gets going today at Bathurst ahead of Supercar's iconic 1,000-kilometre endurance race at Mount Panorama.
0: Briefly in finance, the Australian share market is set to open lower later this morning and the Australian dollar is lower at 69.65 US cents. To the weather, dry and sunny across the state apart from the chance of light showers along the coast and far northern ranges. Sydney's weather, cloudy, the slight chance of a shower with a top of 20 on the coast and 22 in the west. ABC News.
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9: Have you been whale watching? This is a great time to see them because the mums come back slowly, according to National Parks and Wildlife Service, with the babies, with the calves. And there are some dangers for them, though, that could be avoided, according to our next guest, an international event with ramifications for the tens of thousands of whales that pass the Central Coast each year has wrapped up. So what is the upshot? You'll hear more from an expert who was at that event in Hobart in just a moment. On the weather front, things are looking pretty good for a bit more rain, which is just what the doctor ordered for the Central Coast. Partly cloudy, Slight chance of showers today. Those howling southerlies yesterday have backed right off, which is good news. It was blowing an absolute gale. And that cool change coming through still lingering with just 21 for a top today. Warming up as we go into Saturday. Fog, then sunny tomorrow. A nice day. A 60% chance of rain. Saturday, possible showers. 31 for a top. And then another cooler change, dropping it back down to 25 for Gosford. And rain coming back on Monday, 33 for a top, foggy then sunny, 60% chance of rain. And then Tuesday next week, heavy showers, they're saying, 90% chance, 5 to 10 mils. And Wednesday, showers, just 22 for a top, and a 90% chance of 5 mils as well. So hopefully we get a good drop as we're heading into what they're predicting to be a very dry summer. Have you spotted a whale? Have you been back to have a look? It's a good time with the calves coming back, with the mothers. They go a lot slower and they do rest up. It's really an incredible sight to go to Forrester's Beach or Crackneck or the Skillion or Captain Cook Lookout, one of those great headlands we have on the coast, and see them right below you. They come in very close to the shore, the mothers and calves. There are so many great spots to have a look at them. And Central Coast Council says its new lookout at Avoca, called the Warren Avenue Lookout, has just been finished and it's now open for you to check out. So I might drive up there this Arvo or tomorrow. Another great spot to see the whales as they head to Antarctica, and an event focused on these amazing animals wrapped up recently in Hobart, the International Whaling Commission meeting, the IWC meeting. Nicola Bynan from Humane World for Animals Australia was there and has been advocating for our whales as they pass the Central Coast. Good morning, Nicola.
10: Good morning, Scott. Thanks for talking to me.
9: Yes, good to talk to you. I know you've been going into bat for our local whale. Well, we feel that like they're locals, they're everyone's, but they come past us. How was it?
10: Well, so there's a meeting that governments get together every 2 years to discuss how to manage the world's whales. And the treaty was formed in 1946, so it was the 80th anniversary of the International Whaling Commission in Hobart this year. And there was wins and there were losses for the whales at this meeting. So one of the wins is that in 1986, so 40 years ago, the commission finally agreed that there should be a global ban on commercial hunting of whales, which most countries abide by. But there's always an attempt to undermine that moratorium, to overturn the ban, particularly by the government of Japan. And there was another attempt at this meeting, but fortunately, they read the room and they could see that they weren't going to get agreement. So they withdrew that proposal. It was put forward by one of Japan's allies, inverted commas, Antigua Barbuda, and they withdrew that proposal. So fortunately, the ban on commercial whaling remains intact. But of course, whales in today's oceans are facing so many more threats, not just hunting, which is why we need the IWC to focus, forget about hunting and focus on all the other threats to whales that need to be dealt with.
9: It's 7:15, ABC Central Coast. We're speaking to Humane World for Animals Australia, Nicola Bynan, who also raised a huge issue, which was a bipartisan promise here on the Central Coast that the shark nets would be gone. The politicians at the last election said, oh, they're 1930s technology, they don't work, drones are much better, they pose a risk to marine mammals, but they're still there. I believe you raised that to the international community.
10: Yes, so Humane World for Animals took the opportunity of the International Whaling Commission being in Australia to draw attention to Australia's mistreatment of humpback whale populations in the shark nets that we have on the East Coast, including on the Central Coast. Because, of course, those shark nets pose a real peril to our migrating humpbacks that get entangled in them, as do many other animals. Of perhaps the humpback whales, when they get caught, that's the most visible casualty of the shark nets. There was a side event to the meeting that governments attended, and I told them all about the shark nets and how senseless they are, because they're not protecting human safety. We know that they don't work for that, but they are causing this enormous damage to wildlife, including our migrating wildlife.

0: Wales.
1: And how was that received?
0: Well, a lot of people weren't aware of it. I had a lot of people coming up to me afterwards saying that they were really concerned about it, and people were signing a petition to Minister Murray Watt, the Federal Environment Minister, asking him to do all in his power to get the state governments, both New South Wales and Queensland, to stop and putting these nets in, and instead relying on all the fantastic modern technology we have now, like drone surveillance, to use that to keep people safe and just forget about this old shark net technology, which is nothing but a hazard for marine wildlife.
1: Was there any talk of protecting their food source as well, the krill and things like that? I know their habits are changing due to changing weather conditions with the climate, but that idiotic wellness industry promoting krill oil, it's just a useless thing, it's just a scam, but they're taking it by the ton. Is that having any impact on their major food source in the Antarctic?
0: Yes, you're right, Scott. So krill fishing, it is a booming industry at the moment for health supplements, also to feed salmon farms in Tasmania, ironically, and use for pet food. Massive overfishing of krill down in the Southern Ocean. And yes, krill is the foundation of the food chain, and it's the food source that whales depend on. So not only is it being overfished, but the predictions are also, with climate change warming up the oceans down in Antarctica, krill populations are going to crash. And with that, there's predictions that our recovering humpback whale populations will also start to crash by mid-century. So it's really, really important that the world's governments do more to protect krill populations and to manage those fisheries sustainably. So I did get to give an intervention on the floor of the meeting to call for that, to call for governments to take better care of krill populations. We can only hope that they listen.
1: So they're taking them to feed the caged salmon in Tasmania?
0: Yes, so krill is used to feed fish farms around the world, and also used for fish oil supplements.
1: So it adds that the element that's in the crustaceans also helps create the pink colour or the orangey colour of the flesh.
0: Yes, I gather that's the case.
1: Gee, well, that's a double whammy, isn't it? And do we have any idea of the impact of farming krill? Because, you know, the science is definitely in on it being, you know, really ineffective, or there's no science to suggest that it's a great health supplement either, that wellness industry has been pushing it with very little, you know, evidence that it's going to stop you from having heart disease or osteo.
0: Yeah, well, and there's other alternatives that you can take to get your omega-3s. You don't need to be eating whale food to do that. There's overfishing of krill at the moment. It's being poorly managed, not by the International Whaling Commission. There's another international treaty that looks after Antarctic wildlife. It's called the Commission for the Antarctic Marine Living Resources. They manage the krill. They're doing a bad job of it. So the IWC is asking CAMELA, that other commission, to do a better job. So, yes, I weighed in on the floor of the meeting to also call for that. But we know that the whales depend on it. We know it's being overfished. And we also the scientists have done the modelling to see that krill populations are going to be declining.
1: Leave the krill alone, I guess. We don't need them.
0: We don't need it as much as the whales do.
1: No,
0: for sure.
1: Definitely. And Nader, one of our regular ocean swimmers at Terrigal, writes on the text, Nicola, I'm surprised a whale hasn't been killed in the nets at Terrigal, because they come in very close, including near the Red Buoys and under us as we're swimming near the Skillion. Yeah. Yes, I've seen mothers and babies often rest in there near those shark nets. One flick of the tail, and particularly the calves are very vulnerable. It can drown them, can't it?
0: Yeah, they run the gauntlet. We see more entanglements in Queensland, but they still pose a real threat in New South Wales. And there was a fatality in New South Wales in a shark net last year. Often the whales, when they're caught in the nets, because it's very visible, they'll mount a big rescue effort to disentangle them, and they are often

0: disentangled, but not only after they've suffered enormously when they've been wrapped up in the nets. And the concern for us is that they might get released in that moment, but we don't know if they go on to survive because they will have wasted so much energy thrashing around in the nets. The mother's trying to keep the calves afloat and breathing when they're caught up in the nets. That's huge energy expenditure that those whales need to get all the way back down to Antarctica. And of course, they can be injured as well in the netting. So yeah, we still worry that they may not survive, even though on the news you might get the, you know, the good news story, the whale was caught and then it got freed. We're very concerned it's not a good news story at all.
1: Nicola Beynon, thanks so much for joining us, and thanks, I'm sure, on behalf of all the whale lovers for putting those points to the big event in Hobart, the International Whaling Commission.
0: Thank you, Scott. You're welcome.
2: Traffic.
1: Harry Lance from the Transport Management Centre. The Whale Highway is very busy. What about the M1?
3: Morning, Scott. Yeah, the M1 is busy on the cameras there, but flowing really well. So seeing it probably just as busy, but thankfully no incidents. We hope there'll be no incidents on the Whale Highway as well. That'd be good. So pretty good conditions there. Look, if you're heading down Mount White Way, Cowan and Sydney, and then northbound Jillaby, Currumbong looking good as well. Likewise at the Arimba and Kurrajong interchanges. No problems on the Pacific Highway into Gosford and the Central Coast Highway on a run through Erina, Bateau Bay and across the entrance bridge. Fine also along Tugra Parade by Jetty, Long Jetty Wharf 2. Public transport, trains are running on or close to time, Central Coast and Newcastle line. Ferries are looking pretty good. The Palm Beach to Edelong and Wagstaff ferry should be back up and running and to timetable following yesterday's high swell where it was diverting there to Patonga, but looks like it is all back today. Of course, always good to keep an eye out on public transport and those ferries as well, just in case anything does change, using a transport app or at transportnsw.info. And to keep an eye on the roads, you can visit livetraffic.com.
1: Tell you what, Harry, it was really efficient out of Olympic Park. I must say that is one transport hub that we should be really proud of. To move 80,000 people, a lot of them on the trains, great that we had the Olympics because that infrastructure is designed to do so, and it's just so easy. You get in, you get out, there's plenty of room, the trains come through and then link. We just parked at Hornsby, actually. It's a big car park there, and gee, it's one of the real hassle-free places you can go in Sydney.
3: Yeah, you're not wrong. It's incredible. I mean, every time there's those big events at Olympic Park, we've got monitoring and teams here that we often are helping to make sure that all that flow is running correct and the trains and stuff. And it is amazing seeing from our view up high above everyone like ants, how quickly it kind of flows everyone through and nicely gets everyone on their way. You're not wrong. It's like the perfect result from an Olympics infrastructure that's worked and continued to work for decades to come, you know, the right way to do it. They had so much good foresight in 2000.
1: Yeah, so much easier than Moore Park. It's a nightmare, but there were so many Roosters and Knights fans, big connections to both clubs here on the coast, coming from the Central Coast. And, well, I hope everyone else had a good experience, but I went down to the game the week before too, and it was really easy. So, a bit of infrastructure we should be proud of. Thanks for your time.
3: No worries. Thanks, Scott.
1: Harry Lance there, 25 past 7 ABC Central Coast. And one of our texters saying people need to have eggs instead of taking omega-3. Yes, they're a good source. Or eat a fish, go fishing. Absolutely. And get those fish that are really sustainable. Our waterways are just teeming with tailor and blackfish at the moment, which are in vast numbers and really sustainable. And those fish, the tailor and the blackfish, are really loaded with the omega-3s. They're very oily fish. Very beautiful and moist. You can't go wrong with cooking them. Whereas the rarer fish, you know, your reef fish, your snapper and, you know, other fish that are targeted a lot by the commercials tend to be, you know, not as rich in omega-3s either. So, you know, really sustainable. If you go and catch a nice ludric or a tailor at the moment, they're just on in massive numbers, huge schools of them, and they're always there and they seem to have always been very, very sustainable, then you'll get a big whack of omega-3s as well rather than krill oil. I don't know why you'd

even bother with krill oil, particularly when you're taking the food out of the mouths of our beautiful humpback whales. So yeah, good point there by the caller. The texter, I should say, 0467922684 is the number, 26 past 7, ABC Central Coast. News is coming up with Emma Simkin. Then we're going to get some more detail that we're really interested in. I'm sure you are as well. How did that little koala get to Forrester's Beach? Where did it come from? Are there corridors? Are they coming from the west, from the Wattigans, Arimba State Forest? What's going on? More details from National Parks and Wildlife coming up. That's after the news at 7:30 with Emma Simkin.

0: Money, money, money. And keep your eye out for the commemorative coins with the five great inventions. The stump jump plough, the black box for aviation, the baby capsule. What were the other ones? Anyway, keep your eye out for them. It's 7:30.
1: Emma Simkin with ABC Local News. Police are investigating a shooting on the Central Coast last night that's left one man in hospital. Emergency services were called to a property at Avoca Beach at about 7:15 after reports of a shooting. Police say a 39-year-old man was shot in the leg and was airlifted to hospital in a stable condition. Police are urging anyone with information or video footage to contact Crime Stoppers. The Koala Conservation Foundation says governments are not doing enough to monitor and track endangered koala populations. Foresters Beach residents were shocked to discover a koala perched in a tree in John Street earlier this week. The male marsupial is now in the hands of wildlife carers with plans to release him once his native habitat is identified. The foundation's CEO, Deborah Tabart, estimates there are no more than 30 koalas left in the Dobell electorate and says authorities should be doing more

0: to support the endangered species' survival.
1: That carer who is going to take care of him, which I have no problem with, if I write to the government and say, well, where did that animal go? They won't know, that's for sure. I mean, do you want to think that the minister's department even vaguely cares about this? Of course they don't.
0: Wildlife carer Debbie Breen says the koala is still very jumpy after Monday's ordeal. Ms Breen says he's eating and drinking, which is a good thing.
2: The first night he actually ate all his swamp mahogany, so that's a really good sign. And then I managed to get some fluids into him. He's doing okay, but he is a very nervous animal, and understandably, after, you know, seeing so many people catch him, it was a bit of a hectic situation.
0: The man accused of stealing and attacking a toy poodle on the Central Coast last week remains behind bars. Penrith man Daniel Galea appeared via video link in Wyong local court yesterday, where he was refused bail on more than a dozen offences, including aggravated cruelty upon an animal, robbery and resisting and assaulting for a police officer. Last week, the 44-year-old was charged after he allegedly snatched the dog from its owner at Tookley before assaulting it in a locked car, breaking its jaw. Mr Galea will face court again later this month. The member for Terrigal, Adam Crouch, has been reappointed to the position of Shadow Minister for the Central Coast. After a front bench reshuffle at the start of this year, Mr Crouch was replaced by Sydney-based Jackie Munro. He has now been appointed to the role of the Minister for Local Government as well as the Central Coast. Central Coast and Hunter motorists have been paying up to 75% more per litre of fuel since the conflict in the Middle East escalated, according to the latest data from the corporate watchdog. More from Kelly Johnson.
3: The Australian Competition and Consumer Commission monitors fuel prices across Australia, releasing weekly data. Its latest report is for the week ending September 30. It compares prices to February 20, around a week before the conflict began, shutting the Strait of Hormuz, blocking fuel tankers and other ships from getting through. In Newcastle, the price per litre is 75% higher, with motorists paying an average $2.38 per litre, compared to before the conflict. On the Central Coast, the increase is 73.6%. It's 70% at Bulladilla, and in Singleton it's 65% higher.
0: A Victorian man has been banned from entering New South Wales apart from appearing before court after being charged over a cannabis haul seized from a van on the M1 motorway. Peter Fomarkis was allegedly driving a van that was stopped on the motorway on the Central Coast last month. Police searched it, allegedly finding $215,000 worth of cannabis. The 39-year-old will return to Gosford local court later this month. Thousands of whales with their calves are currently on their return to Antarctica off the Central Coast. The potential risk posed by shark nets along the east coast was raised at last week's International Whaling Commission meeting in Hobart. Nicola Bynan from Humane World of Animals Australia says it was important to put the threat of nets on the agenda.
4: To draw attention to Australia's mistreatment of humpback whale populations in the shark nets that we have on the east coast, including on the central coast. Because, of course, those shark nets pose a real peril to our migrating humpbacks.
0: And the Central Coast Mariners have announced the signing of English attacker John Kamani Gordon. The 23-year-old joins the men's A-League club, having come through the Crystal Palace Academy. Look at the weather. Partly cloudy today, a top of 21 in Gosford, 19 at the entrance. Tomorrow, sunny and a top of 24.
5: The Jaffaline. That was the one I forgot.
0: Oh, the old...
5: The Jaffaline.
0: Is that like as in a toasty maker?
5: Yeah, yeah. Where the bread gets stuck together and you've got molten stuff inside that'll just burn your tongue right off.
0: That was Sunday night dinners, my mum. Sunday night was Jaffle night.
5: Yeah, because
0: Breville... we had all the leftovers from the week and you could put whatever you wanted in your Jaffle.
5: Breville copied the invention and turned it into an electric one. Initially it was over the fire.
0: Oh, yeah, no, we didn't do ours over
5: had
0: the fire.
5: Had long tong-like...
0: I'm not that old.
5: Long tong-like handles and this steel... gizmo, iron, cast iron with a hinge, and it closed, and then you sealed the bread up.
0: Well, we had one of the more modern ones.
5: Yeah, it was had sort of
0: plugged it in and
5: black Teflon coating inside, and they never cut through the middle. Remember, they'd always be stuck
0: a little
5: together.
0: Bit, yeah, but they were great. We used to have so
5: baked beans in it, maybe.
0: Oh no, yeah, tin spaghetti. You'd
5: put it in there.
0: Egg and bacon. You could do that, or you'd have your leftover mince, and I used to mix it with gravy and make it like a meat pie.
5: Yeah.

0: You could have a sweet one. You could put banana and stuff in.
1: Yeah, we never did this. Went down. No. But that was Sunday night dinners. Was
0: a jaffle,
1: night.
0: Yeah,
1: was,
0: right. Yeah, well, that's
1: a cheap dinner.
0: Does that deserve a spot on a coin? Is it that good an invention?
1: Well, it's warming my heart thinking about my poor mum.
0: Nostalgia.
1: Used to have for dinner.
0: I don't think nostalgia is what it used to be. 1-300-925-222 is the number. Mary writes the cardboard wine cask. That should be on the coin. That saves a lot of lives because people drink a glass flagon and then use it as a weapon. But now you can just use it as a pillow. It was a wonderful invention. The goon bag. The goon bag should be on a... there, thanks, Mary. The goon bag should be on a coin. What else is on there? The stump jump plow. The baby capsule. That's a very good one. The black box. The cochlear implant, I was saying that, but it's been on a previous one, apparently. That's an amazing thing. I think that's the best thing we ever invented. Fancy giving people back the ability to hear. That's just the greatest thing ever, isn't it? Some of those inventions, medical inventions that we've had are just brilliant. 0467 922 684 is the number. A few texts coming through. We'll get to them in just a bit. We'll also catch up with a koala expert from National Parks and Wildlife to get more detail on where this little bloke that turned up at Forester's Beach in a suburban street, how it got there. ABC Central Coast, good morning.

1928 ABC Central Coast, Harry Nilsson, everybody's talking. And if you'd like to, 1300 925 222, we'd love to hear from you. You might have a comment to make about koalas and what we can do to bring them back, because we do have a lot of habitat that's sort of devoid of koalas. And I know there was an initiative to try to wean some koalas back onto the local food sources, because I think that's one of the big things. Their gut evolves to deal with their local environment. They can live, you know, in the tropical north or down in Bass Strait or anywhere, as long as they're sort of a local population that have that.

0: and they pass on those useful bacteria and things. So there's a lot to it. We're learning a lot about them, but we do have a lot of habitat here that could support more koalas if we were able to reintroduce them. A lot of them were shot back in the 1800s for the fur trade, of course, and being so close to Sydney, this area, they were virtually hunted to extinction. We've been talking this week about the unexpected koala discovery at Forrester's Beach on a suburban street, the extensive retrieval operation that was carried out, and we've learned a lot of techniques there as well, and it had to be done to keep this little guy safe from the local dogs and the nearby busy road. We heard yesterday from the Koala Foundation that there are only about 20 or 30 of these koalas left in the Dobell electorate. Here to talk more about what's being done and where to from here for this little koala, currently in the hands of very experienced wildlife carers, and they tell us the good news is it's eating and drinking, and that's brilliant because their food sources are pretty tricky. David Kelly from the National Parks and Wildlife Service. Good morning, David.
1: G'day, Scott. How are you?
0: Yeah, going really well. It must have come as a bit of a shock to you and to everybody when we heard that there was a koala in a palm tree at suburban Forrester's Beach in a busy suburb. How rare is this?
1: Yeah, it is uncommon. But if we look at the historical records over the last 20 or 30 years, there are a number of isolated recordings of koalas east of the highway. So in the areas of Kangiangi, Arimba, Lizaro, Matcham, and now obviously at Forrester's Beach.
0: So does this area link up with a bit of a corridor through the Wamberal Lagoon catchment and whatnot, does it?
1: Yeah, look, I guess the stronghold for koalas on the Central Coast are traditionally in the national parks and state forests to the west of the highway. But I guess over time, council and others have developed some good corridors through particularly areas like the Ridgeway. And so, yeah, we think that there may be natural movement of koalas from west to east across some of those corridors.
0: And why do koalas move like this? That's a long journey because we've had definitely reported sightings in the Arimba State Forest from our locals who've seen them there quite regularly. But why would this young fellow decide to go for a holiday at the seaside?
1: That's a good question. So in spring to early summer each year is the koala breeding season. So young males, so this was a male, a young adult male about 4 years old, and we think we know that male koalas move extensively through the landscape at this time of year, and obviously in search of a mate. And in areas of low density, they can move considerable distances. So, but this obviously puts them at risk from things like roads, power lines, and even dog predation.
0: ABC Central Coast, we're speaking with David Kelly from National Parks and Wildlife Service, who are working with local carers to look after our koala population. What can you tell us about our population? I know there are some plans to try to reintroduce them into large areas of national park where there's plenty of habitat but no koalas.
1: Yeah, historically, koalas were reasonably common on the Central Coast. The area around Brisbane Water National Park, particularly Patonga Pearl Beach, used to support a very strong koala population, one of the biggest coastal populations south to the Victorian border. But unfortunately, the combined impacts of roads, development, habitat clearing, and disease have seen those populations all but disappear. So you're right, there are extensive areas of habitat, but yeah, very few koalas in them at the moment.
0: That's interesting because we've been trying to get some more detail about a proposal or

0: operation at Pearl Beach to reintroduce them into Brisbane Water National Park. And one of the big stumbling blocks is making sure that those koalas have adapted to processing the local food trees. How is that one progressing? Is that still a go of that idea?
1: Yeah, so about 3 years ago, the local community approached National Parks. At that point, we were working with council. We did a number of what is called song meter surveys. We put out these acoustic devices and tried to identify whether there are any koalas remaining in the area. Unfortunately, we didn't get any records. There are isolated records in Patonga Creek and those sorts of areas, but we've seen, almost a complete decline or even local extinction of koalas in Brisbane Water National Park. But our teams did a risk assessment that looked at what the ongoing risks of fire, vehicle strikes, dog predation, etc., were in that area, and it was found to be unsuitable for a translocation at this time until those risks can be managed.
0: What about west of the freeway in Brisbane Water and Durig and those other Maramarang, those other vast national parks that go all the way up to the range?
1: There is a natural corridor that extends through Darug, Yengo, Wollamai to the Blue Mountains, and those areas support natural populations of koalas, and they are in good health and condition. And so we're looking to manage them at a landscape scale and ensure that they remain into the future.
0: Those fences that are such a revolution for the quolls and the little macropods, the bettongs and the bandicoots and all those things that thrive once they're in, that keep the cats and the foxes out, do they work for koalas as well? You often see them along the new highways and things up in the national parks to the north.
1: Yeah, so there are a number of different types of fences. We have a fenced feral predator free area in Western Sydney in Euraldia National Park, and that site into 2023 we reintroduced koalas, and those koalas are doing really well and healthy.
0: Isn't it amazing just something as simple as a fence can actually be one of the great wildlife recovery pieces of infrastructure?
1: Obviously, they stop animals roaming onto roads, but also stop predation from, dogs and foxes, but also can help to restrict disease. And so this population in Euraldia is disease-free, and chlamydia is obviously a sexually transmitted disease which affects the reproduction of koalas and can make them infertile.
0: Yeah, that's another thing that's a problem. Is this little bloke chlamydia-free and a healthy fella?
1: Yeah, it's a good question. So it was assessed by Somersby Veterinary Hospital. It's had a PCR test. The PCR test can tell us whether it has chlamydia. It takes a few days for the tests to come back, so we'll know by the weekend whether it's all clear and can be released.
0: And what's the strategy for release of this little guy?
1: Yeah, good question. So the department has a code of practice that sets out the standards and guidelines for the capture and release of koalas. So I guess a decision will be made in collaboration between the wildlife rehabilitators and other experts. But if it is greater than 5 kilometres from the point of capture, which will likely be, then the department needs to give approval to that. We'll make that decision, based on where there is the most suitable habitat, where there's other koalas.

0: it's located, etc.
1: Will he be tracked in any way?
0: That's another good question. Generally speaking, radio tracking requires really strict approvals. So that's something that we can definitely consider.
1: All right. We'll keep in touch with your department. David, thank you so much for that really insightful chat about koalas and what can be done. Maybe that fencing idea could bring them back to Brisbane Water National Park and Pearl Beach and Patonga, where they were really in good population numbers in the past. You know, maybe that's something that locals can lobby for as well. I know that's out of your remit. You just look after the animals, but really appreciate your time.
0: Great. Thanks, Scott.
1: Good to talk to you, David. David Kelly there from National Parks and Wildlife Service, putting a few more pieces of that puzzle together when it comes to the little koala and how it got to Foresters Beach. Carl wanted to make a comment. Good morning, Carl.
2: Good morning, Scott. I'm reassured to some extent by your conversation with Mr. Kelly. At least it sounds as though National Parks and Wildlife haven't been emasculated to the extent New South Wales fisheries have, and their ability to safeguard our fauna and flora. But what concerns me is that it's beginning to sound almost as if human intervention may have taken place with this koala so isolated and in an area where there have been no reported sightings, obviously, for quite some considerable time.
1: Yes.
2: I was wondering. But I'd also like to comment upon survival of koalas. I don't claim to be an expert upon them. Many years ago, I was involved in some activities trying to establish if there were any left in adjacent to where New South Wales forests had been very active in land clearing and planting of radiata pine. But that was the other side of the wicked sandstone curtain. But the loss of habitat around here and the plans that the council seemed to have to further clear and have already alienated areas of uncleared land up here in the north of the council area, the Central Coast Local Government area, leaves one wondering about how genuine their concern for remnant populations of fauna might
1: yeah,
2: be.
1: Yeah, I've got to keep an eye on that.
2: The other thing is that the so-called wildlife corridor, the Wadalba Wildlife Corridor, appears to have been compromised in very recent times, particularly down towards Wadalba shopping area.
1: You've got to keep an eye on that habitat, Carl.
2: Well, that's
1: what if you don't have it, they don't have
2: depends
1: it.
2: Upon
1: yeah, that's
2: Scott,
1: exactly but right, Carl. No, very, very good point. Thanks for calling in.
2: Thank you, Scott.
1: Carl from Hamlin Terrace there, wanting to make sure that we look after that habitat if we want the koalas to come back to the coast, as this little fella did. We also need habitat for people. And did you know another major residential housing development has been recently approved for Gosford? It's a $167 million residential project. And the people in many council surveys have voted to build up in the CBDs and protect that bush, you know, have those TODs, those areas around good transport, good health care to develop. And there's plenty of room still for our cities to develop, Wyong, Gosford, Woiwoi, and Save the Bush. Almost 250 apartments have been approved in 3 7-storey buildings and a 21-storey tower overlooking the Gosford Golf Club. It's on the edge of what's known as the Gosford City Centre Urban Renewal Zone. The McInerney plan, of course, many people like that idea, that said that we should build around that rail corridor over the top of it, as they've done in Chatswood. Many people worried about the Bathler development going into receivership as well. So what exactly does this one mean? Scott Gould is the Regional Director of Business New South Wales and here with us to give us a bit more insight into the city's revitalisation. Is this great news, Scott?
3: It is indeed, Scott. We're very positive about this, particularly with its location in North Gosford, which is quite close to the hospital, as you pointed out. And we've long been advocating for this type of accommodation, but hopefully more affordable accommodation for our essential hospital workers and other essential workers for Gosford.

0: And this great planning many years before that McEnany report, which was well received by all sides of politics and the local business community, earmarked this area for this sort of growth, even, you know, creating a bridge over the empty space over the rail corridor to incorporate that, as they've done in Chatswood. Is that still a chance?
1: I think that is definitely a possibility in the future. I would say at the moment a lot of the focus will be around, let's say, the lower hanging fruit, like this development we're talking about now. But Business New South Wales, along with a number of other key stakeholders on the coast and government agencies, we meet quarterly to talk about what this future planning looks like for Gosford, and that's definitely been coming up in discussions more and more frequently. I think we've, like you rightly point out, we just have to look down the road, not too far, to Chatswood, and it's doable. And I think more and more, as land becomes more scarce in Gosford, which it will over time, but we still want to maximise the development that we can do in these built-up areas, which you're talking about, these Todd areas. I think it's going to be more and more feasible for us to build over the rail line, which is a great concept to utilise that space and also connect our east and west of Gosford and bring the hospital and the university connection more into the CBD.
0: The collapse of Bathla, that really leaves the market town eyesore development up in the air. The demolition had started, and then they're now, you know, in big financial trouble. What have you heard there? You know, is there any chance of Lederer coming back in and reinvigorating that proposal?
1: We hope so, Scott. We're trying to have some discussions with them. I think we need to let the dust settle a little bit with Bathla
0: going. Because I hear Lederer still has a stake, that they still have some sort of ownership. You know, the agreement hadn't sort of been finalised or something. Is that correct?
1: Yeah, that's our understanding, Scott, that the transaction didn't completely finalise. Now, I think the grey area for us is that what stage was it in terms of, were their deposits paid before it finalised, and then how does that affect the potential administration process that Bathla's going through now?
0: Sure, and we know that Lederer does have intention to, and we've seen, you know, the redevelopment of the Imperial Centre and so on. You know, they do have runs on the board.
1: Yeah. And so, look, that's where we're hopeful. There was a lot of work done. The original Gosford Alive project with the five towers, it went through the state government approval process. The actual detailed approval for the construction, that has not completed yet, but a lot of groundwork was done. The demolition DA was approved. All the right. Concept DA was approved. So
0: that's fingers crossed.
1: Hopeful that can happen. Yeah, absolutely.
0: Scott Gould, thank you so much for joining us. We've got to leave it there, but I'm sure we'll talk down the track. Important stuff. Thanks for your time.
1: Thanks, Scott.
0: ABC Central Coast, it's 8 o'clock.
2: It's 8 o'clock. Good morning. Tony Matthews with ABC News. Australia's first rapid response police unit will soon be out in force on Sydney's streets as the squad starts training in real-world scenarios. Jessica Kidd reports.
3: The Armed Response Command will respond to terrorist attacks and armed offenders following the Bondi Beach terrorist attack, where two gunmen killed 15 people at a Hanukkah event in December. The command is based on similar units in the UK and Germany, with officers armed with rifles and vehicles fitted with gun safes. A 24-hour operations centre will support the unit with logistics and intelligence, allowing it to respond to unfolding threats at places of worship and major events. It'll permanently replace Operation Shelter, which was set up in October 2023 due to heightened community tensions, anti-Semitism and Islamophobia.
2: Federal Industry Minister Tim Ayres says he doesn't expect a landmark High Court ruling on a New South Wales coal mining

0: led pre-COP event in the Pacific has achieved its objectives by drawing attention to the region's fight against climate change. The four-day event will wrap up today with a push to double the number of homes worldwide with rooftop solar. There's been some criticism of the event's slim attendance list and a price tag of around $20 million. But Ms. Steggall, who attended pre-COP, says that's a small investment for governments to make.
1: Some may have complained, but we have allocated $600 million to establish an NRL team in Papua New Guinea on the national security grounds for geopolitics and relations. Now, the cost of this pre-COP is nothing in comparison, and yet we'll achieve so much more.
0: There's concern over a proposal to rezone primary production land to facilitate a potential data centre in the state's southwest. CDC Data Centres wants to build the $15 billion facility on Wagga Wagga Council-owned land near the city's landfill. The company will begin consultation on the project in Wagga next week, with two community drop-in sessions planned. Resident Eden Summers, who started a petition against the data centre, says if the land was zoned for industrial use, there wouldn't be as many concerns.
2: Government likes to take action on big business projects without actually thinking of the locals. We have had restrictions on what we can do on our land, but then when it comes to big business, everything changes.
0: Research has found flexible working arrangements can improve workplace participation, particularly for women, sole parents, or people living with a chronic illness. Research co-lead Professor Ray Cooper from Sydney University says women aged 40 to 55 are among the groups that face barriers to employment because of inflexible arrangements. Professor Cooper says this goes beyond working from home, and more choice around rostering, for instance, can help employees overcome these barriers.
3: Flexibility is important for this group for well-being, for engagement in the labour force, but it's also really important for their employers. And if we want to keep these prime-age women engaged in work and getting the returns from them as really talented, very educated workers, we need to be providing some give and take in the world of flexibility for them.
0: Practice begins today at Bathurst as on-track running gets underway ahead of Supercar's iconic endurance race at Mount Panorama. Practice starts this afternoon with two sessions, which leads into Friday qualifying. The top 10 shootout will then run on Saturday, setting the grid for Sunday's 1,000-kilometre race. To the weather for New South Wales, dry and sunny, apart from the chance of light showers along the coast and far northern ranges. Sydney's weather, cloudy, the slight chance of a shower along the coastal fringe, a top of 20 degrees on the coast and 22 in the west. Right now it's 14 degrees on the coast and it's 15 in Penrith. Sunny tomorrow and 23, showers and the chance of a thunderstorm on Saturday and 30 degrees.
4: Good morning, welcome to AM. I'm Rachel Mealy, coming to you from the lands of the Turrbal and Yuggera people in Brisbane. On today's program, as Israelis mourn those lost on October 7, Gazans reflect on the destruction that's blighted their lives ever since. And life insurance companies banned from using genetic test results to deny people cover or bump up their premiums.
5: A wonderful outcome and a really big moment in genomics and in medicine to celebrate in terms of a huge public policy change that will actually save people's lives.
4: The country's peak mining body has hit out at a High Court decision which stymies the expansion of a New South Wales coal mine, claiming it'll scare investors away from Australia. The High Court yesterday found planning authorities must factor in the emissions from coal burned overseas when approving projects such as mines. Here's political reporter Jack Mackay.
6: It's the landmark High Court decision that could mark a high point for climate campaigners.
7: It's certainly an exciting moment in climate change litigation to have climate change before the High Court.
6: That's Professor Justine Bell-James, an environmental law expert from the University of Queensland. In a majority decision, the court found planning authorities must consider the emissions from fossil fuels burned overseas when approving projects such as coal mines.
7: At the highest level, it's now really entrenched that finding that that's something that's important to consider. consider. Because when you think about the digging up of the coal, that really only accounts for a small amount of the emissions from a mine.
6: The decision was made in relation to a

0: coal mine expansion in the New South Wales Hunter region. MAC Energy, which operates the Mount Pleasant mine, wants to extract 444 million tonnes of coal from the site. The project was approved by state planning authorities in 2022, but last year, after a community-led group launched legal action, the New South Wales Court of Appeal agreed the planning authority had failed to take into account the project's global emissions would cause local climate change impacts. MAC Energy challenged that decision in the High Court, and yesterday it lost. Australia's peak mining body has slammed the court's decision.
1: Well, it really throws into uncertainty a number of mines under consideration in New South Wales and in other jurisdictions. We're deeply concerned about what it might mean for the coal industry, the mining industry as a whole.
0: The CEO of the Minerals Council of Australia, Tanya Constable, says the ruling sets a bad precedent.
1: This decision will send a shudder through anyone thinking about investing in mining in Australia, because it holds Australian miners responsible for emissions from power stations at a global level in other countries.
0: The federal government says it doesn't believe the ruling will set a broader precedent impacting Commonwealth decisions. So will we now see more legal action like this in Australia? Professor Bell James from the University of Queensland says that won't necessarily be the case.
2: In terms of its value as a precedent, it's interpretation of New South Wales legislation. So in that sense, it's only strictly binding in terms of how you interpret that New South Wales legislation. It is something, as I said, that would certainly be influential in other state-level courts if they have legislation written in a similar way.
3: Professor Justine Bell-James from the University of Queensland, ending that report by Jack Mackay. And for more on the High Court's decision, I spoke to the Federal Resources Minister a short time ago. Madeline King, welcome to AM.
4: Oh, it's a pleasure to be with you, Rachel.
3: Does this High Court ruling spell the end for fossil fuel industries in this country?
4: Oh, far from it. The High Court ruling is a pretty technical ruling about what a planning commission has to consider when it goes through a planning approvals process. I expect there'll be a lot of discussion, obviously, around this case, and that's important to have those discussions. But really, the main thing is that people should be reassured that there are no jobs at risk because of this ruling. The Mount Pleasant mine will continue. It will continue to, under its current operations in 2032, but I know the Minns government will be talking to the company about how that might be reconsidered.
3: The High Court found that under New South Wales planning law, miners have to account for the climate damage done by their pollution. Does it set a precedent for other states?
4: I haven't gone through the statutes of other states, but no doubt every state will be looking at their own statutes, and if their statutes do require the consideration of certain things, then planning commissions should meet those requirements. And that's a pretty simple, threshold that the High Court has explained must be met. So each state will do that. Under federal law, we don't have the same requirements as the New South Wales law does in this case. So this won't affect federal decisions or approvals.
3: You seem to be playing down the impact of this High Court decision, but Tanya Constable, the CEO of the Minerals Council of Australia, says that she's deeply concerned about what it might mean for the coal industry and the mining industry as a whole. Are you saying she shouldn't be concerned?
4: Oh, I think in every High Court decision, people should have a good look at it and see how it does affect their industry. Of course, that's sensible. But my understanding, and I haven't read the whole thing, and I will do it in due course, is that it is around a particular application under a particular law in a particular state. So it won't necessarily extend to other states. It really does depend what each of their legislations is. And I want to congratulate the Minns Labor government for what they have done to provide certainty to the industry in the past 6 months through the release of their coal industry policy, which does provide certainty around which mines can be expanded, which brownfield sites can be expanded.
3: Like to see the Minns government step in and close this loophole?
4: Well, they've already provided certainty through these planning reforms. So this particular application for the Mount Pleasant coal mine was done under the former coalition.

0: jurisdiction, a Liberal government in New South Wales, and so it falls under that regime. As we have seen, the Hunter Valley Operations, HVO, have got their approval to expand under the New South Wales Coal Industry Policy, the one issued more recently. And that's brought on approximately, it will bring on about $1 billion of investment into that mine, into jobs in the New South Wales Hunter Valley. So they have provided certainty, and I know the Minister, Courtney Hussos, will be talking to the company about how they can look at the Mount Pleasant mine and whether that can be reconsidered through this new policy framework. So I'm really confident the New South Wales government will be able to manage this.
1: Minister, you're travelling to the site of a critical minerals project north of Alice Springs today. Where will those resources be used?
0: Well, the project I'm visiting is the Arafura Nolans Rare Earth Project, one of global significance, a fully integrated ore-to-oxide facility. That means they mine and process all on the one site. So those products that comes out of the Nolans Rare Earth products will be used around the world, principally in offtakes in partner countries like Korea, and Canada and the US, and indeed, whilst the federal government has supported this project, and indeed it is the first project of the world-leading critical mineral strategic reserve, which this government has legislated, we also have significant contributions from governmental credit agencies from Canada, from Germany, from the Republic of Korea, and from the United States. So it's a really extraordinary global collaborative effort to make sure the Nolans Rare Earth Mine and Processing Facility at Alice Springs gets up and starts to really make a difference to global supply chains. We will be in getting this project going, which we start construction on this week, we will be changing the makeup of rare earth suppliers of the world. And that is a really significant moment for Australia and for our partners.
1: Resources Minister Madeleine King, thanks for your time.
0: Thanks so much, Rachel.
1: You're listening to AM, where it's 14 minutes past 8. Yesterday's third anniversary of the Hamas attack on Israel has been marked with ceremonies around the world. It's also brought attention to the plight of those in Gaza, where local health officials say more than 74,000 people have been killed since October 2023. Most of the population has been displaced, with homes destroyed. Two-thirds now live in tents. Recovery is yet to begin, but with 61 million tonnes of rubble across the strip, aid workers say a lack of machinery and political solutions means the next stage for people in Gaza is still a long way off. Middle East correspondent Caitlin Kelly reports.
2: Dunya returns to the rubble of her childhood home in Gaza City to pay homage to her 33-year-old brother, Rushdie, killed in an Israeli airstrike at the start of the war. His body was never recovered.
3: This was my dream. It became a cemetery. It used to be beautiful. It was beautiful with its people, but it became like this. Destruction. Destruction.
2: Despite a shaky year-long ceasefire, Gaza still lies in ruins. Thousands of bodies are yet to be recovered after Israel's intense war, triggered by the Hamas attacks on October 7th. In Nusrat refugee camp, civil defence workers use faulty machinery to search for the remains of 18 people killed in a 2024 strike. Workers sift through twisted iron rods and rubble, some with their bare hands, as human remains emerge. They hold up items splattered with blood. Others handle skulls and bones into body bags. Hassan Jada says that they have limited resources and lack heavy machinery.
4: If there were loaders and heavy machinery during the strikes, we might have been able to rescue many people. But unfortunately, there were people who we spoke to under the rubble, but we could not reach them, and then they passed away.
2: Israel restricts the entry of materials into Gaza, it says could also be used for military purposes by Hamas and other armed groups. But aid workers like Jacques Auxiliaire from the UN Development Programme say the lack of heavy machinery is hampering rubble clearance and long-term recovery efforts.
5: People are crowded in a very small space at the moment, about 30% of Gaza. We can't move them to the original

0: locations or their neighborhoods of where they're from. And secondly, what we also really challenge with are the types of equipment that are allowed into Gaza. At the moment, it's very limited in terms of large-scale equipment for starting the removal of debris, but also addressing some of the tremendous reconstruction needs that will continue to be in Gaza for many years to come.
1: Clearing Gaza is expected to take a decade. Little comfort to most Gazans, two-thirds of whom are still living in tents. Last month, the US-led Gaza Board of Peace proposed a $2.45 billion US dollar blueprint for reconstruction. Israel says rebuilding will only begin after Hamas disarms. Hamas say that's conditional on Israeli soldiers' withdrawal from the enclave. The result is a deadlock, and for Gazans, a life on hold. This is Caitlin Kelly in Jerusalem, reporting for AM.
2: The World Health Organization is demanding answers from Russia over a potential pneumonic plague outbreak. The Russian authorities investigating the death of a woman who worked at a Siberian plague research lab say none of the contacts tested so far are sick. Stephanie Smale reports.
3: Pneumonic plague is a severe, fast-moving lung infection, and concerns about a Russian outbreak have global health leaders on high alert.
4: We don't yet have the full picture of this event, and we're not able to conduct a full risk assessment.
3: Tedros Adhanom Ghebreyesus is the director of the World Health Organization.
4: WHO has requested further information on the lab tests conducted on the individual who died and the contacts, more detail on what prompted the public health measures, and details about the health status of the contacts. We have also sought verification of media reports of a second employee with pneumonia.
3: Russian authorities say the 28-year-old Siberian lab worker died from pneumonia of undetermined origin. Up to 200 people were quarantined after her death. But Russia's health watchdog says more than half of her contacts have been tested and no cases of plague have been detected. US President Donald Trump says he'll speak to Russian President Vladimir Putin about the potential threat directly.
5: I have a call set up. Today is his birthday. Today is Vladimir Putin's birthday. I'm sure you're going to celebrate it. Now I have a call set up.
3: When asked if he's worried about Russia developing a bioweapon, President Trump has told reporters in the Oval Office that will be considered.
5: We're going to find out soon enough, but we don't think so. And if you listen to them, it's under control. You know, people have said that before about other things. So we hope it is very sophisticated, very smart. And they're saying it's very much under control. So we hope not.
3: Russia doesn't have a clear deadline to hand its testing information over to the World Health Organization. But global health consultant Dr. Margaret Harris has told the BBC international health rules state the country should be sharing as much information as it can.
6: At this stage, you couldn't make a clear causation, but obviously you'd have a higher level of suspicion because of somebody's occupation. You always will. The whole idea is notify early, share information. And they can share confidentially. So it shouldn't be a conversation that's really happening in the media. It should be something that comes through all the time confidentially so that essentially the world's experts can get together and help a country that's got a problem as quickly as possible.
2: Global health consultant Dr. Margaret Harris, ending that report by Stephanie Smale. A judge has ordered Tennessee authorities to preserve all evidence from last week's botched execution of death row inmate Krista Pike. Her lawyers say she's facing a long road to recovery after surviving two doses of a lethal drug. Our North America correspondent Cayman Gock is in Washington. He joined me earlier.
7: Well, the judge gave an exhaustive list of materials that Tennessee state officials now have to preserve relating to this botched execution, and that includes encrypted messaging, surveillance footage, waste, anything in the execution chamber at the time, to name a few. The judge noting, of course, this is a very unique case given the circumstances. And for Krista Pike's lawyers, everything has changed now too because she is now conscious and talking. And they said while they haven't requested any of this information be handed over yet, they do want it preserved because they believe that this will be just the first step. In court, her lawyers talked about correction officials creating roadblocks for them to see Krista Pike in hospital. And outside court, they said that this failed execution had been shrouded in secrecy and legal jargon to obscure what really happened. And they urged journalists and members of the public to continue.

0: you pushing for information. Krista Pike was expected to become the first woman in 200 years to be executed in Tennessee, and her lawyers said that they raised concerns with officials before the attempted execution, explaining that she had small veins and a blood disorder and that a lethal injection would be difficult. They said that they were scoffed at the time, and now the state of Tennessee has created this unprecedented situation.
1: We heard yesterday, Cayman, that she had awoken in hospital. Is there any more information about her condition?
0: Her lawyers said that the first thing she said when she regained consciousness was, "Who are you and where am I?" It's believed she's the first person to survive multiple doses of lethal injection drugs. And while she's conscious and talking, her long-term prognosis still remains very unclear. Her lawyers explained outside court that she has a blood clot in one arm, pneumonia, she has a tube down her throat and is not able to swallow. She can't move both her arms, which are extremely swollen. And it's unclear if she'll regain functionality of her arms at all. Here is what Randy Spivey, one of her lawyers, had to say.
2: I think she is angry and confused about everything right now. She is very aware that the state tried to execute her. I don't want to say what she remembers and what she doesn't remember at this point, because I think that's evolving, and I want to be very, very careful of that. But she is very aware of what they did to her up to a point.
0: Now, her lawyers also said outside court that Krista Pike is a survivor. She survived child sexual abuse, rape, attempted suicide as a young girl, and now the state's attempts to execute her. She was on death row for her role in luring a classmate into the woods in 1995, torturing and murdering her. And the victim's family is also angry about this outcome and angry at the state, saying that they have denied them justice for their daughter's death. Now, Pike's lawyers are requesting the Tennessee governor now commute her sentence to life imprisonment without the possibility of parole instead of attempting to execute her again.
1: Cayman Gock in Washington. A prison sentence handed down to Catholic Bishop Christopher Saunders for sexually abusing two young men has been met with relief but also fury. Erin Park reports from Broome.
3: We have done wrong. We are
4: sorry. Isn't that a wonderful piece of theology?
5: For almost 50 years, Christopher Saunders was a formidable presence in the remote Kimberley region.
4: And believing in Jesus Christ and living a life according to Jesus Christ can set us free.
5: As a priest and then bishop based in Broome since 1976, Saunders officiated the baptisms, marriages and funerals of generations of local families. His humour and love of a drink and a smoke endeared him to wealthy business owners in Broome and remote Aboriginal mission residents alike. But the illusion of clerical care was shattered 6 years ago when WA police confirmed they were investigating sexual assault allegations. Yesterday, Saunders was sentenced in the Perth District Court to 6.5 years in prison for the sexual assault of two men. But campaigners against sexual abuse in the church say the case is far from resolved.
6: The church has failed victims in the case of Bishop Saunders, and it's really discouraging that this is happening in 2026.
5: From her home in the US city of Boston, Anne Barrett Doyle, a practicing Catholic, helps run the organisation Bishop Accountability, which tracks accusations of abuse and misconduct globally.
6: It is absolutely chilling that he preyed upon a vulnerable population where the power differential was so huge.
5: Her main concerns? The church authorities allowed Christopher Saunders to continue socialising and camping with young people for several years after allegations were made, and that he remains a bishop emeritus, even after the criminal conviction.
6: You would think it would be a slam dunk that any bishop would be automatically removed, but we have tracked 168 bishops who've been accused of sexually abusing either adults or children. And of those, only 8 have been laicized. What does it take?
5: The Australian Catholic Bishops' Conference did not respond to questions put by the ABC, but said in a statement it praised the courage of Saunders' victims, writing, "We are sorry that your trust was so directly and profoundly betrayed by a leader of the church." For now, Kimberley communities are focused on healing. Saunders will be eligible for parole in February 2031. It's not yet known if he'll lodge an appeal.
1: Erin Park, and if you have experienced childhood trauma or abuse, you can call the Blue Knot helpline on 1300 657 380. Life insurance companies are now legally banned from using genetic test results to deny people cover or charge them more. It ends a long and anxious wait for some Australians who've been delaying the tests out of fear for their insurance. Isabel Musali reports.
7: At age 16, Joshua Hardy had a tough conversation with his parents. His aunt was diagnosed with breast cancer, and he was told he could have a gene mutation that increases the risk of developing cancer.
8: It was something that we were all aware of, that it could be passed down to us as a 50-50 chance, as biology works. So it's something that I have always been conscious about getting tested for.
7: Still, the 28-year-old is yet to get the testing. He was worried a positive result would affect him when applying for life insurance because companies could refuse cover or charge higher premiums. But from today, a new law stops that discrimination.
8: Now that there is no drawbacks to getting tested financially, 100%. It would be something that I'd just be looking to get done to put my mind at ease in understanding if it's something that I have or not.
7: This law applies to new life insurance contracts. And if you have an existing policy, you don't need to tell the insurer if you get a genetic test or what it reveals. Those results could help your health by indicating what preventative action or early treatment should be taken. Associate Professor Jane Tiller is a legal and genomic expert at Monash University.
9: If people have first-degree relatives who have had diseases, they still have to tell insurers that. Now, first degree is actually less than people think. It's just your mum, dad, brother, sister, or your kids. You also have to tell them if you have an actual diagnosis of disease. But a genetic test that shows you have a future risk of developing that disease is something that is now protected.
7: For about a decade, Associate Professor Tiller has been working to make this legal protection a reality.
9: A wonderful outcome and a really big moment in genomics and in medicine to celebrate in terms of a huge public policy change that will actually save people's lives.
7: Vicky Durston from Breast Cancer Network Australia also recognises this as a significant milestone.
10: Today we've removed a barrier that should never have been there. People can now use genetic information to make decisions about their health without fear of it being used against them.
7: In 2019, the industry introduced standards to restrict the use of predictive genetic test results in underwriting. In a statement, a spokesperson for the Council of Australian Life Insurers says the new law builds on that action, and it's long advocated for these legislative protections as it recognises the important role of such results in empowering people to manage their health.
1: Isabel Musali reporting. And that's AM for today. I'm Rachel Mealy. Thanks for your company. It's 8:30.

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1: Breakfast with Scott Levi.
2: Coming up, news headlines with Emma Simkin. Lots happening on the Central Coast, including a shooting overnight at Avoca, of all places. We'll have more details coming up on that. Also on the way, Dingo, a brilliant young musician who you've met if you've been a long-time listener to ABC Central Coast, in his first band, Grizzly Train, which rocketed him to success. He won a competition to be on the main stage at the Byron Bay Blues Fest and knocked him dead. He's now partnered up with Casey Chambers, and they perform together. He's been supporting Ian Moss and Troy Cassidaly, Adam Harvey, Busby Maru. He is really one of the hottest young talents in Australian music today. Dingo joins us in this half hour to play a new one from the album that's being launched tonight at the Avoca Beach Theatre. For all the local crew, brilliant local musician, live on the program in this half hour. Emma Simkin, lots happening. We'll check the weather and the traffic, but news headlines, as per usual, the Central Coast is always the centre of attention.

0: Indeed, Scott. Of course, Councillor Jared Wright put out a media release overnight. He is a Avoca local. He's been out sort of chatting to members of the public about the shooting overnight. Police are investigating the incident. It has left a man in hospital. Emergency services were called to a property at Avoca Beach at about a quarter past seven after reports of a shooting. Police say a 39-year-old man was shot in the leg and was airlifted to hospital in a stable condition. The Koala Conservation Foundation says governments are not doing enough to monitor and track endangered koala populations. Foresters Beach residents were shocked to discover a koala perched in a tree in John Street earlier this week. The male marsupial is now in the hands of wildlife carers with plans to release him once his native habitat is identified. The member for Terrigal, Adam Crouch, has been reappointed to the position of Shadow Minister for the Central Coast. After a front bench reshuffle at the start of this year, Mr. Crouch was replaced by Sydney-based Jackie Munro. New fuel monitoring data shows Central Coast motorists are paying up to 75% more for a litre of fuel compared to before conflict escalated in the Middle East. The latest weekly report prices ending the 30th of September shows drivers on the Central Coast are being slugged an extra 73.6% per litre. And Central Coast Mariners have announced the signing of English attacker John Kaimani Gordon. The 23-year-old joins the men's A-League club, having come through the Crystal Palace Academy. And we're going to meet some of the Mariners today, Scott, and we'll be able to bring the voices of the squad, because there are some young new players that we don't know much about, and over the coming weeks as we build up towards round one with the F3 derby against Newcastle at Central Coast Stadium, we'll be able to bring our listeners the voices of the Mariners and introduce them.
1: I just put my yearly membership on my wallet in my phone, so that's great. It's $150 for a year
0: that's good.
1: To go all of the home games. It's good fun.
0: And you can go to up to Newcastle, you get reciprocal rights up there.
1: You're right. We do too. Of course, first game against the Newcastle Jets.
0: And that's at home.
1: Today we're going to have a Meet the Mariner Day, and then we'll hopefully package it up and we can have little vignettes of each player so we know a bit about them, where they're born, what they like, where they play. And that'll be really useful to us as media covering them, as our local national team, but also to the listeners. So they'll know
0: Who they are.
1: And I think it's going to be a rather good, fun day. We're going down and you and I are tag-teaming on that and talking to the whole squad.
0: And the Gillaroos are here. They're basing themselves here. The women's rugby league team, of course, it announced this week, Izzy Kelly, the captain of the Australia side.
1: I saw her score a really good try last Sunday. She just burst through out in the centres. They smashed Brisbane.
0: They did, didn't they?
1: I got in just after kickoff. I watched 17 minutes or 18 minutes of that game, and the Broncos didn't touch the ball once.
0: Wow.
1: There were no mistakes. They'd get the ball from the kickoff, they'd take it all the way, get a penalty or score, go back, get the ball from the kickoff, take it all the way, get a penalty or score, and so on and so forth for 18 minutes flat. That's how disciplined John Strange's Roosters were.
0: Half the teams from the Central Coast, a number of them will be representing Australia at the World Cup that's just around the corner.
1: Didn't do the Springbok box any good though. They got done, didn't they? When they had too good a time at Terrigal and on the Central Coast.
0: No, because the Gillaroos will be different because they already know how good the Central Coast is.
1: Yeah, right. They won't.
0: Whereas the Springboks, it was all new.
1: They were overawed.
0: Yeah.
1: Yeah, they just couldn't believe how good they were.
0: Got distracted by Terry the Seal. And now we've got
1: paradise.
0: Forrest the Koala.
1: Forry the Koala.
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1: Kate Doyle from the Bureau of Meteorology. Fascinating looking weather over the next 5 or 6 days, Kate. A little bit of everything, really, going up, going down, getting wet, getting dry. It's got a bit of everything.
4: It certainly does. Look, if we could just capture this and call it spring, I think it'd probably be a pretty good explanation of the season as a whole. Yes, up and down across the next few days, so fairly cool stuff.

0: up this morning. We do still have the potential for a few light showers by the coast today, but generally pretty settled. And temperatures are relatively close to average for the time of year. Gosford looking at a top of 21, the entrance top of 19. As we go through tomorrow, still settled with this ridge of high pressure making its way further to the east. Looking at a top of 24 degrees at Gosford tomorrow, the entrance looking at a top of 23. And then on Saturday, a warm day ahead of a change making its way through. So we do have a trough which is pushing its way across the state. And then we are expecting a change to make its way up the coast as we go through the evening. So quite warm through the day. So Gosford looking at a top of 31 degrees, the entrance a top of 30. And the chance of a shower or two around, and the potential for a storm or two around as well with this next system, but not looking particularly wet. So look, you could get some heavier falls if you do find yourself under one of the storms, but broadly we're only expecting light showers with this system on Saturday. But then on Sunday, a settled day ahead of the next more substantial system making its way through early next week. So early next week we do have another system making its way through, which does look like it has a better chance of a bit more moisture associated with it.
1: Oh, good news, good news. And I'm very grateful that I used super glue to glue my wig onto my scalp, because it could have blown off yesterday.
0: Yeah, certainly still pretty windy around yesterday. We are expecting those winds to have died down for today. So, look, we're only looking at light winds expected today. Those warnings have been taken off of our coastal waters as well. So I'm more settled today as we see this ridge of high pressure really settling in.
1: Great stuff. Thanks for that extensive look at the weather, Kate. It sounds like it's going to be a bit of a roller coaster ride.
0: Yes, certainly. And then I didn't mention, but look, after this system early next week, it does look like it's going to cool right down. So, look, it's a bit of everything in this next week coming.
1: Yep, time for a cool change. Thanks for that, Kate.
0: Thank you.
1: Kate Doyle there from the Bureau. So up to 31 and thunderstorms about, and then plummeting back down to the high teens, low 20s after that goes through on Saturday, Sunday. ABC Central Coast, this one from Paul. Good morning, Scott. Can you tell me when the first Mariners game is? My little boy Zachary is absolutely obsessed with football and I'd like to take him, says Paul from Mangrove Mountain. Yes, it's Saturday week, the 17th, at the Central Coast Stadium, taking on the minor premiers from last year and the hottest team last year, the Newcastle Jets, the old F3 derby. So it'll be a great test for the Mariners, and probably they're very much underdogs, but who knows what could happen there. We'll be there. Thanks for the text there. 0467 922 684. That's Paul at Mangrove Mountain. And we'll try to answer your questions. Whatever you've got. 1-300-925-222 or 0467 922 684 on the text. As you've been hearing in the news, an investigation is underway after a man was shot at Avoca last night. Now, it's too early in investigations, obviously, to link it to anything else or to speculate too much about it. Emergency services were called to Clements Drive around 7:15 last night. Now, Brisbane Water local area commander asking for help from the public. They're really looking for information or footage from your security cameras in the street, or maybe your dash cam. Give them a call at Brisbane Water local area command, 4323 5509, 4323 5509. They'd love to hear from you. And they're so grateful when people come forward, and 99.9% of people are very honest and you know, really want to help the police. 4323 5509 is that number for Brisbane Water Local Area Command. They're currently investigating what went on there. The details are very scant. We really can't link it to anything. We don't know anything other than that a 39-year-old man has a gunshot wound to his leg. He's been flown to hospital in a stable condition. Central Coast Councillor Jared Wright lives very close by. Good morning, Jared.
2: Good morning, Scott. How are you?
1: Yeah. How are the residents feeling? This must be a huge shock to them.
2: Yeah, I'm down actually in the Avoca Beach shopping precinct at the moment. I've spoken to some residents this morning and spoken to some residents and neighbours overnight who are very concerned about the matter. They've said they've had some concerns for some time now. There's been some there's been some talks in the street about what's been happening there, and it hasn't come too much of a surprise, unfortunately. And naturally, the thoughts of everyone in the community is with the family, the neighbours as well, who have heard what's unfolded, and the broader
1: Avoca Beach community. People taken those concerns to the police? I said, you know, give Brisbane Water Police a call, 4323 5509. We won't speculate, you know, about what's happened yet, but certainly the police will put together a picture and give us more info as it comes to hand. But if people do have information about anything suspicious that's happened in that precinct in the past, or any history that they've noted, or whatever, and we're not speculating about this case, who knows, you know, but certainly at the moment, police have scant detail by the sound of it. They're not releasing anything to really reassure the public. I'm sure they will at some stage. You know, all that information obviously is really useful.
2: Yeah, absolutely. I know a number of residents have been asked to provide information to Brisbane Water and New South Wales Police as well, who may have footage from, as you mentioned before, a dash cam or a CCTV. So it's important that anyone who has that information passes that on. I know a number of people have seen the cars coming through King Cumber and Avoca Beach as well. So anyone who has any information, whether you're a local business or a resident along places like Avoca Drive or the Round Drive in Avoca Beach, it's really important if you have any of that information to please pass it on to police, because as you rightfully mentioned, those investigations are ongoing.
1: And are you in communication with police? You know, is there any word when we'll get a little bit more detail on this? Because I think it reassures the public, you know, to have enough of a picture to understand what's transpired there, perhaps.
2: Yeah, I think we'll get a bit more information about it today made public, and I think that, as you mentioned, will provide a bit of sense of comfort to the community as well, who rightfully want to know what's happened in the suburb. And I think it's something that we never thought would happen in Avoca Beach, to be frank. It's something that we never thought would happen in our own suburb, so a lot of people are concerned about it, and I think, as you rightfully point out, a lot of people want to understand what's happened and obviously to make sure that they're safe. And police did provide an indication last night that there was no further risk to anyone in the public, so that was quite comfortable for residents in the street and the surrounding streets as well.
1: Oh, that's great to hear. Thank you so much for the update, Jared, and I'm sure more will come to light as police piece together what happened there. Thanks for your time.
2: Not a problem. Thanks, Scott.
1: Councillor Jared Wright there, local, not far from the scene of that shock shooting overnight at Avoca. It's 8:45, ABC Central Coast.
3: Traffic.
1: Harry Lance at the Transport Management Centre. Harry, things are rolling quite nicely. What are your thoughts? Good morning, Harry. I'll just get you over here. Sorry. I had you on the southbound lane. I need you on the northbound lane.
4: Yeah. Morning, Scott. Looking really, really good out there. I mean, we do have a breakdown southbound on the M1 at Arimba, a big double broken down there, not far from Dogtrap Road. It was causing a bit of delays earlier, but I think since the crews have got on site and are giving plenty of notice for motorists to merge into those two open lanes, those delays have cleared up pretty much completely through there. So still keep an eye out for that big double, of course, if you're heading south through Arimba there. But otherwise, a really good run on the M1. Looking really good on the rest of those major roads around Central Coast Highway, Pacific Highway, clear, jumping off the M1. It's all those different interchanges, Arimba, Carryong as well, going into Tuggera too. Local roads looking pretty well. We did have earlier at Currumbong on a local road there some fallen power lines that was impacting Deves Road near Freeman's Drive, but it looks as though they've actually cleared that as well, so that's fine there too. So, yeah, pretty good conditions on the roads all around the region, and looking pretty good on the trains as well. Ferries are fine too, of course. You can check a transport app or transportnsw.info for more, and lifetraffic.com for the roads.
1: Great, Harry, thanks for that.
4: Thanks, Scott.
1: Harry Lance there at the Transport Management Centre. Our next guest, who's got a big gig coming up tonight at Avoca, came into the studio as a teenager and did this, and we were just fans straight away.
5: One, two, three.

0: One of our great performers is back in the studio, and he's been here since he was a little boy. Dingo, welcome back.
1: I was just a pup.
0: With Grizzly Train. Yeah. I still reckon Dog Trap Road is one of the best songs. It's
1: yeah,
0: just great.
1: Changing it to Dingo Trap Road.
0: It's awesome. Yeah. It's awesome. Yeah. No, and it's a lot of water under the bridge then. Great success with Casey Chambers and great success with Ian Moss coming up, Troy Cassadaley. You were saying you played with Busby Maru the other day.
1: Yeah, I've been, so this year's been pretty big for me. I recorded an album last year. I've been releasing songs, and I've been touring with Adam Harvey this year, and then straight off the back of Adam's tour, I went on the road and opened a bunch of shows for Busby Maru. You know, I've been collaborating with Tom Busby as well on his solo stuff. And like you said, I've got this Ian Moss and Troy Cassadaley tour coming up at the end of the year, October and November. Mm. I've got my album coming out this week, and I've got a bunch of album launch shows. So, yeah, I'm busy and I'm happy and playing a lot of music, and it's really great at the moment.
0: And, of course, that's being launched tonight. We had a sneak peek at one of the songs a couple of months back. I think you came in and played one of them live, which is the video clip's great too, all set on Brisbane water with you rowing around, and you look like you could be in the Australian Olympic team, but you'd actually never really done much rowing. You're in this beautiful little skiff.
1: Yeah, it was such a beautiful day, and it was maybe the most sore that I've been in a long time. I rowed all day. That was for the title track of the album. It's called Nightwire, the song, and it's it was so much fun. And Corey Hopper was directing the shoot, and he's hilarious. So
0: it's Casey's former partner.
1: That's right. Yeah. And he's amazing at what he does.
0: Yeah, but he's great for footy. He's been really good for Australian football on the coast, and his son Talon, just a great talent. But I believe he's gone into acting, but that's another story. Very talented family. And you're a real dyed-in-the-wool coastie. You love it here, don't you?
1: Yeah, I've been here for my whole life, and it's good to see that there's still connections around and that. And I'm very excited for tonight at Avoca Beach Theatre. That's where I'm launching the album, and it's going to be a fantastic night. I think Avoca Beach Theatre is one of those places too. It just feels like community. So I'm really excited. We've sold a lot of tickets, and there's going to be a few people there. I've got guests coming. I've got, there's going to be some great guests. And Lucy Pyle is going to do the opening spot. And I've known her ever since she was really young as well. It's a cool feeling that all these people are going to come together for this night.
0: Just great. And it's great that you've been able to rub shoulders with all these superstars of Australian music too. I'd love to be a fly on the wall when you're in the, after a big gig with Mossy and Troy.
1: Mate, they're storytellers. That's what they do. You know, they're amazing. And the experience, I forget that these guys, they've lived all the things that I was just dreaming about when I was a kid, all those experiences. Mossy tells this great story about when he was with Cold Chisel and they drove across the Nullarbor, and they broke down. They had something like 3 flat tires on the Nullarbor plane trying to get, and then he had to walk the rest of the way to change. And it's amazing. It's like this thing where, you don't hear about all that stuff, I guess, because it's you just think Cold Chisel, most successful band in Australia, they just did it easy or whatever, but they did all the hard yards, and that's kind of what I'm doing. I'm out on the road now, just in the ute and camping and all that, and just loving it, and I think it's a really cool thing that I get to be a part of this tour with Ian Moss. Troy Cassadale is the same. I mean,
0: that's coming up Thursday, the 12th of November at the Wyong Art House.
1: But yeah, on the 12th of November, it's going to be amazing out at Wyong at the Art House. Sorry, not Art Centre, Art House.

0: Yeah, it's going to be incredible. So I'm looking forward to it. It's going to be a great tour.
1: Just awesome. ABC Central Coast, we're speaking with Dingo, who's one of our great local musicians. Started out in a band, well, his band, with his best mate, Josh, called Grizzly Train. They came in here about 16, 17 years of age and knocked our socks off. Really high energy, really good country, sort of folky, bluesy, rocky, you know, great musicianship. It's just wonderful that you haven't lost the love for it, mate, because when you were just a young lad here, I could see that there was so much talent and so much dedication. You it's more than a job.
0: Yeah, it is. I mean, music is like that. And I think that in this day and age, like, I can see how things have changed since then as well, you know, just from being around it for so long. And it's a funny thing, because you go through these waves and these cycles, and at the end of the day, it all comes back down to music is a community-based thing. It's supposed to be shared with people. I think there's no better feeling than playing with other musicians and jamming and writing with other music, all that kind of thing, you know, and sharing it. And I think that's what it comes down to for me. That's where really the enjoyment comes back to it, because, you know, you can get caught up in the side of it where you have to go and promote stuff and talk it up, or, you know, and that feels kind of strange to me, is like talking up myself.
1: But the magic's in the collaboration.
0: The magic is in when, yeah, and like a night like Avoca Theatre, you know, tonight, it's going to be amazing because there's going to be so many musicians around. I'm just going to be in heaven, you know,
1: that's
0: just
1: great.
0: Playing. And it always comes back to that, and that's why I keep doing it, because I just love that element of it. I think it's so special.
1: Last time you gave us a sneak peek of Nightwire, the title track from the new album.
0: Yes.
1: Can you pick another one out to maybe play for us?
0: Absolutely. Yeah, I'd love to. I've got a single out at the moment, and it's actually called It Feels Sad to Be in Love. What do you think of that? Is that too sad?
1: It sounds like a 1950s doo-wop song.
0: Yeah.
1: Doo-wop, doo-wop, I'm too sad to be in love. Doo-wop, doo-wop. But it's not like that.
0: Maybe I should do it like that. That's, you know, it's
1: Don't,
0: so funny.
1: No, stick to your thing, mate. Don't listen to me.
0: You know what? Like,
1: what you do is good.
0: I wrote this song, and it was kind of tongue-in-cheek, because, you know, when I first came in here with you, we were just playing blues. We were playing the blues. That's what we did all the time. We loved blues.
1: Blues
0: music,
1: and boogie,
0: right?
1: Yeah.
0: And I never really delved right into the country world until I met Casey a few years later and joined her band. So, you know, in Casey Chambers' band, you learn country music so quickly. And I always thought that the blues was like, that's the saddest, most down and out thing that you could have, is the blues. And then I started playing country music, and I was like, oh, these songs are so much more depressing than blues music, you know? I was like, wow, this is sad. So that's kind of where this song came from. It's like a little bit of a thing. Like, if you're going to write a sad song, you want to make it a country one, I think. You
1: so
0: know?
1: This is it.
0: This is it. Yeah, it feels sad to be in love.
1: Oh, beautiful. Take it away.
0: Cool.

0: go. Tonight at the beautiful Avoca Beach Theatre with friends, launching the new album, Nightwire.
1: Yes.
0: And that's one of the many songs you'll hear. It's a great body of work. Good luck with it.
1: Thank you so much.
0: And then back with Ian Moss and Troy Cassidaly, Thursday the 12th of November at the Art House Wyong. And then at a good venue near you.
1: Yeah. Anywhere around. Just follow me around.
0: Are there any secret gigs where you and Casey can just sneak down to a local tavern or club or pub or somewhere and just, you know, have a little bit of a tune-up?
1: Well, yeah. I mean, I am...
0: I mean, in the future.
1: I am definitely pretty busy right now. But, yeah, in the future for sure. And Bill Chambers is also running a fortnightly jam at Six String Brewery with his son Tyler Chambers as well.
0: They're
1: so
0: they
1: host it, and then a bunch of people will show up, and anyone can show up and just have a play. So it's a really great thing, and I think it's exactly what the Central Coast needs.
0: Good stuff there from the wonderful, wonderful Dingo, who's on tonight at Avoca. Just to finish off with our listeners having the last say, always good to get to those texts, 0467922684. Ian from Gosford makes a very good point. He says ABC Central Coast should be getting updates from police, not political sources. Jared seems to pop up with any story on the Central Coast. Well, the case is we've been calling the police since 5 o'clock this morning to try to get an update to put the public at ease at Avoca after that shooting. Jared Wright is a ward councillor who lives right near. He's spoken to many of the residents and neighbours in that very vicinity. So we thought he was a very valid person there to, you know, let us know what was going on. Speaking of Dog Trap Road 2, the truck breakdown at Dog Trap Road on the M1, but it's not posing any risk to motorists.
2: It's 9 o'clock. Good morning. Tony Matthews with ABC News. The New South Wales Police Minister says a new armed response command will equip police to better detect, prevent and respond to major threats and terrorist attacks. Officers deployed to the new armed response command will be armed with rifles and specially fitted out vehicles and will soon start training in real-world scenarios across Sydney. The new unit has been set up in response to the deadly Bondi Beach Hanukkah terror attack in December and will be able to rapidly respond to threats at places of worship and major events. Minister Yasmin Catley says it's based on similar models in the UK and Germany.
3: The rapid response team will respond to threats in the community that requires that rapid response. The model is based on global best practice. Police travel to Europe to study how other major police forces respond to threats similar to what we've seen here.
2: Assistant Minister for Technology Andrew Charlton says the government backs the ATO's credit card ban, despite a colleague suggesting otherwise. From the end of November, the tax office will stop accepting credit card payments, sparking backlash from business groups. Appearing on Channel 9, Labor frontbencher Claire O'Neill urged the ATO to reconsider the move, saying the government has concerns about the decision. But Mr. Charlton says Labor supports it.
4: Yes, the government supports the ATO's decision. The ATO has made that decision because of the principle of consistency between the private sector and the public sector.
2: There are fresh signs that the nation's soaring rental market may

0: with a serious stab wound to his arm and was transferred to another hospital in a serious condition. Investigations revealed he'd been stabbed during a brawl at a service station on Old Windsor Road at Glenwood earlier that night, and five men were charged and put before the courts. A further three men have now been charged with a range of offences, including wounding with intent to cause grievous bodily harm, and are now before the courts. An elderly woman whose eviction sparked nationwide protests over Spain's housing crisis has died. Linda Gruen has more.
1: The story of Mari Carmen Abascal has gripped a nation and made headlines around the world. 2 weeks ago, the 87-year-old was forcibly removed on a stretcher from her apartment of more than 70 years because she could not afford a massive rent increase. Since then, anger has grown over Spain's housing crisis, leading to mass protests and triggering early elections. The Madrid Tenants Union has now announced that Ms. Abascal has passed away. It says her situation marks a turning point in the history of Spain, but adds that the cost to get to this point has been too high.
0: LIV Golf has suffered another blow, with arguably its biggest star, John Rahm, quitting while the tour fights to emerge from bankruptcy. Fraser Fife has more.
2: LIV Golf has faced financial uncertainty since Saudi Arabia withdrew its multi-billion dollar funding for the breakaway league, which led to plans for a modified version of the tour to go ahead in 2027. Rahm's lawyer has told a US bankruptcy court hearing that the proposed terms outlined as part of the tour's next phase are unacceptable to the former world number one. Attorneys for players, including Australians Cameron Smith and Mark Leishman, have asked the judge to allow those players out of their old contracts, which would not preclude those players from agreeing to participate in the next version of the LIV Tour.
0: And Formula One driver Valtteri Bottas has cycled from Malaysia to Singapore in time for this weekend's Grand Prix. The 37-year-old has taken to social media to confirm that he's completed the close to 420-kilometre journey. Cycling has become one of Bottas' main pursuits away from F1, frequently riding with his partner and Australian professional cyclist Tiffany Cromwell. Looking at the weather around the state, dry and sunny apart from the chance of light showers along the coast and far northern ranges. Sydney's weather, partly cloudy, the slight chance of a shower along the coastal fringe, a top of 20 degrees on the coast and 22 in the west. ABC News, it's 9:05.
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4: Hi, it's Sarah Dingle here. While Thomas Ariti is away, I've been making his space my own. Rearranging the desk, adjusting the chair, taking your calls and following the latest news and events around Sydney. Welcome to Drive, Jerome Laxall.
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4: 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Ooh, remind me to put these things back before he gets back. Monday, October 12th.
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8: Mate, we cannot deal with climate change from Australia. It's mentally insane to think that we are here in Australia with less than, 1% of the world's emissions are going to change the temperature of the Earth. It's not going to happen.
9: Mentally insane. That's what Stuart Bond says. He's One Nation's lead New South Wales Upper House candidate. We've been talking about the landmark High Court decision on the future of a coal mine in the Hunter Valley. What does this mean for the state election? Is it going to mean more seats in Parliament, the lower house, the upper house, going to One Nation? Let me know your thoughts. 1300 222 702. Very strong reaction to the conversation with Stuart Bonds this morning. Good morning to the Coasties joining us this hour. Terrigal, Avoca, Woi Woi, maybe you've got on One Nation ahead of the state election. G'day, it's Hamish here. It is Thursday, the 8th of October. Heaps more coming up this morning. Freestyler. Rock the microphone. Straight from the top of my dome. Speaking of freestylers, Olympic swimmer Michael Klim will be here very soon. Lifeblood has recruited Klimmy, plus some of our other Olympic legends, as it launches a nationwide call for plasma donors. 15,000 donations needed this month. That's coming up very soon. Sam Wykes will be here with the sport. Geraldine Doog will take us global roaming as well. And the phone lines are open, 1300 222 702.
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9: Alf is here with the traffic. Good morning.

0: And good morning, Hamish. On the Central Coast, a breakdown on the M1 southbound at Aroombo. Traffic crew just on site now to provide some cover there. Blocking one lane about 2 to 3 K south of the interchange. Also reports of fallen power lines at Kurumbong impacting Deves Road just near Freeman's Drive. On Sydney's road, still two incidents on the M5. The first at Casula this time, Liverpool Way, and the other at Milperra. City-bound breakdown just after the Hume Highway. Little black car in the left-hand lane, so just exercise some caution on the approach. Also, another breakdown, Milperra, eastbound breakdown, truck involved. He's just been pushed off into the breakdown lane, but everyone's slowing down for a quick look just near Henry Lawson Drive. And the Rosehill Interchange still quite slow on the approach to the Anzac Bridge. Incident-free around the transport network at the moment. 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
1: 1300 222 702 is the number. Very keen to hear your thoughts this morning. Maybe it's on that conversation with One Nation and the reaction to the news about the future of this coal mine in the Hunter Valley. The High Court's made a ruling that's viewed as significant, a big win, say environmentalists, because it does ask those applying for the extension of the life of the coal mine to consider not just the emissions locally, but the emissions once that coal is exported overseas. Scope 3 emissions, they call it. Stuart Bonds, who is representing One Nation at the state election, says it's not going to make it harder for them to win seats in the New South Wales poll. What do you think? 1300 222 702. Oh, we had some good news in the last half hour just relating to Parkinson's research. I spoke to Professor Simon Lewis from Macquarie Uni's Brain Institute. They've done this world-first trial targeting people who are at risk of getting Parkinson's and related diseases. It's all happened right here in Sydney, and it is actually offering some hope this morning.
4: And it's a very Sydney story. So it's a small biotech called Syntara from Lindfield who came to me with a drug and said, what do you think we should do with this? And I said, well, it seems to treat inflammation of the brain. Before people get Parkinson's, there's increased inflammation in the brain, which actually predicts how much dopamine they're losing. And so we managed to get the money out of Parkinson's UK, so philanthropic trial, an investigator-initiated trial, and managed to show that actually that drug could reduce the amount of inflammation in critical parts of the brain that are obviously related to movement. So this is the first time we can see this, and I think it is real hope.
1: That's amazing news this morning if you're someone that's either living with Parkinson's or has someone in your family going through it right now. We had a lot of feedback asking for more information about this, if people are wanting to get involved in trials, etc. We are going back to the Brain Institute and Clinic just to get that info for you, so I assure you we're following it up. But if you are listening to that this morning and feeling, look, actually, this is something for me and it is offering me some hope. I'd really love to hear from you. 1300 222 702 is the number. Andrew's here from Morisset Park, just on One Nation. Good morning to you.
5: Oh, good morning, Hamish. Look, ignoring all the environmental policies or lack thereof, I just wanted to comment on the abortion issue, which is a typical kind of divisive red button topic. If you think about it, firstly, there are already laws in New South Wales against late-term abortions. They already exist. And secondly, how do you police abortions based on the gender or the sex of the fetus? Because you can now legally go in and say, I'm sorry, I cannot afford to have this baby. I would like to terminate the pregnancy. And that is legal grounds for abortion. You don't have to mention, oh, I wanted a girl, oh, I wanted a boy. The whole thing is just divisive rubbish. And really, it just sort of shows the sort of tactics that they use to appeal to their demographic.
1: Do you think New South Wales is up for a big abortion debate at this election?
5: Oh, come on. No, I think we've been there, done that. Move on. Do what you like with your own body. And if you don't want to have an abortion, don't have one. But don't stop others from having it, because we've seen what happens when you force these things underground. And, you know, we've been talking about this for 50 years. Surely certain legislation, such as, you know, same-sex marriage, we've moved on from that too. Surely it's been decided. Let's just progress and continue to improve our lives rather than taking steps backwards because of, I don't know, people's religious or political beliefs. You know, you can do what you like with your own life and just give other people the same respect.
1: Andrew, thanks for your call this morning, 1300 222 702. Becky's here from Alexandria. Good morning.
6: Hi, Hamish. How are you going?
1: Yeah, very well, thanks. What did you want to say?
6: Well, I think this is kind of the One Nation playbook, isn't it? It's really easy to complain and whinge and pick up whatever the, you know, sentiment is. And they kind of put out this giant tornado of lies, like Australia's a third world country, or getting people to argue about details like abortion, like the environment, renewable energy, and so on, while they just press on with this sort of tornado of whinging. I think actually the real thing is that they don't have any answers. They've been in power for they've been in parliament sort of all over Australia for the last 30 years, and they haven't passed a single piece of legislation.
1: Why then, if that's all correct, why then do you think so many Australians, so many people in Sydney, so many people in this state are opening their mind to voting for One Nation next time around?
6: Oh, who doesn't love a good whinge, Hamish? Who doesn't love it? We do enjoy that, but it's not really a platform, you know, for voting for someone. So this is what they do. They capture that ability to whinge and complain. They distract everyone with crazy arguments like that there's such a thing as clean coal, or that we're a third world nation, or getting people really, you know, angry and upset about abortion. They probably don't have a policy on abortion, you know.
1: Becky, really appreciate your call this morning. I'm sure we'll continue this conversation between now and the state election. 1300 222 702 is the number.
7: I don't remember leaving.
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1: It's 14 minutes past 9. In just a moment, we're going to talk about Kmart's decision to remove these smart glasses from sale online. I want to let you know, though, I've had a complaint from Ginny. Now, at 9 o'clock, 7.02 switches over to the Central Coast as well, and the Coasties join us. And I always say good morning to the Coasties because it's lovely to have you. And I always sort of try and mention some of the bits of the coast because it's beautiful. I love the Sydney coast. Ginny's been in touch, though. She says, is it possible, Hamish, to mention some other places on the Sydney coast besides Terrigal, Woi Woi and Avoca when the Coasties are joining at 9 o'clock? Ginny, I am so happy to. You tell me which bits of the coast you want. If you're on the Sydney coast and you're feeling left out, get in touch. 1300 222 702. Yamina, Wyong, good morning. Gosford, the entrance. Pearl Beach, I love that walk between Pearl Beach and the pub. It's gorgeous. 1300 222 702. If you're on the Sydney coast and feeling left out, as I mentioned, Kmart has removed its $89 camera glasses from sale online. The Australian Privacy Commissioner announced it was investigating a Chinese software company following an ABC investigation. The regulator also made preliminary inquiries with Meta, Google, Kmart, and an importer called BDI Technology over their supply of similar tech in Australia. But none of the other companies is the subject of a formal investigation. The ABC has contacted the Australian Privacy Commissioner, Carly Kind, for comment. She declined to comment, citing the fact that there is an investigation. Angela Voipier is the ABC's national tech reporter, who, as you will know, is all over this stuff. Good morning to you, Ange.
16: Good morning, Hamish.
1: Just to clarify, the glasses you wear right now, not smart?
16: Zero. They are the least smart glasses in the whole building. I can testify to that. Yeah. Can you imagine? No.
1: I mean, you are very smart, but maybe you don't wear the smart glasses. So listen, what's actually prompted the Kmart decision, do we know? Is it the fact that there is an investigation?
16: I think a few importers and retailers got pretty spooked. So Carly Kind, the Privacy Commissioner, has been looking into this for a couple of months, and you know, they're not formal investigations, but you know, she places some calls, sends some emails, and you know, BDI Technology, which was supplying to Australians via the Big W Marketplace, which is a third-party selling platform, they've also stopped supplying.

0: flying. So she's been very direct with retailers, particularly as of yesterday, now that this investigation is happening, saying, hey, we're investigating these guys. You might want to rethink stocking their products whilst they are under investigation for breaching the privacy of Australians, which does come with some pretty hefty fines potentially. If you know, those concerns are borne out, you know, it's $50 million per individual breach. So, you know, I don't have a calculator on me, but the numbers could get pretty high. Yeah.
1: Can you explain for listeners? Because I suspect a lot of people are quite concerned about the fact that these are being worn in the community. You might be in the supermarket, someone's got them on. Mm. Maybe you're at the pool, maybe you're at the beach.
0: Yes.
1: You know, you're in kind of more intimate environments, if you like. What is the privacy breach that might be occurring?
0: Here's the irony. It's not – so people are understandably pretty worried about being filmed by these glasses without realizing that you're being filmed. And that is a real risk. They're meant to show a light, that, you know, that they're taking a photo or a video. They don't always do that. It's pretty easy to disable. And even if it's not disabled, you know, I've been mucking around with these things, using them in broad daylight. You can't necessarily see a light that's, you know, that's on. So you could be filmed, videoed without knowing it. That's the big concern. The law doesn't actually have a lot to say about that.
1: Yeah.
0: There isn't a big problem in the Australian law currently with that kind of behaviour. Now, what the Privacy Commissioner's concerns are, and this is the grand irony here, is that the privacy risk here is really something that is more about the people who own the glasses. So if you own one of these sets of glasses at the cheaper end of the scale, like the ones that were being stocked at Kmart via Big W Marketplace, Dick Smith, Amazon, you know, you can get them all over the place in Australia at the moment.
1: Okay, this is different to the concern that local councils are raising.
0: Yeah.
1: Because some councils in Sydney are saying, we're going to ban these from council-owned spaces.
0: Right, and that's their prerogative. And we've got the public service, you know, the federal minister, Katie Gallagher, talking about considering doing that for the public service workplaces because of, you know, the concern about that data there. And so it's coming down to individual workplaces or public pools or what have you. But what this Chinese company is being investigated for, they make the phone app and the software that sits inside all of these cheap glasses, and our investigation found that data is not safe. Those systems are not secure. You know, people's emails, dates of birth are being exposed. Those glasses are highly hackable. You know, you can get in there with no password and nothing but Bluetooth if you are you have a bare level of skill and are minded to do so. So it's actually that they're potentially on the hook for not making a secure enough product for their clients, for their customers, for their users. It's actually got nothing to do with everyday Australians.
1: And so it was interesting to me when I was hearing some of your reporting on this that actually these companies just don't even respond. Mm. Like, I think the Chinese-based company has just not even responded to the queries that have been raised.
0: Yeah, and this is pretty weird, to be fair, although it's perhaps less weird when you consider that they're potentially quite a small company and they exist completely on mainland China in Shenzhen. So it's called the Shenzhen Kunjing Future Technology Company. It took us a very long time to get through to them. We found a bunch of different emails. We had to dig pretty deep to find them. Most of them bounced back. We eventually heard back a week or two later, but the Privacy Commissioner is yet to hear back at all. Now, that doesn't happen very often. But when we spoke to her about why it was she decided to investigate this one company, just this one company, she said, well, two reasons. One, that's pretty weird. We don't have that happen very often. And if they're not getting back to you, it suggests they probably don't have a compliance team, for example. And the other reason is, well, the ABC found a bunch of these problems.
1: Do these glasses record audio as well as
0: audio, video, yeah.
1: Because New South Wales law is clearer on recording audio without people's
0: Yes, agreement. And every journalist knows this, right?
1: So, because so we can't go out into public and record audio of people without their in a confined space, you can't record audio and use it for broadcast unless you have the person's permission.
0: Permission consent is important.
1: And when you go to university and do journalism, they say, that's why Current Affair does all the undercover stuff in Queensland.
0: Right.
1: The dodgy tradespeople are always recorded undercover because they have different laws in Queensland.
0: Every state has different laws, yeah.
1: So if in New South Wales these glasses are recording audio of people, isn't that a clearer breach?
0: I think it very much depends how it's used.

0: So the answer, the broad answer to your question is there are little fragments of law that provide partial protection for Australians in, you know, from this kind of abuse of the technology. But it's not a complete protection. It's very circumstantial. It depends, you know, how much audio is captured. Maybe it's just video and that can be more, you know, violating, you know, for a lot of people. If it was the audio and if it was being rebroadcast and if that person then found out about it directly and was minded to prosecute it, then yeah, maybe they could use that little bit of law. But it is patchy, as they say.
1: David says on the text line, he thought we were talking about BDI technology instead of BDI technology. I mean, they are BDI'd.
0: Yeah, it has not escaped me a couple of times. I don't think they were deliberately making a pun, but they have managed to make quite a good one, haven't they? BDI technology.
1: Ange, it's fantastic reporting. We're really grateful for everything you're doing in this space.
0: Oh, thanks,
1: and we'll
0: Ange.
1: Look forward to talking to you again soon.
0: Chat soon.
1: That's Ange Lavoie-Pierre, ABC's national tech reporter. You can find more of her stories on ABC News Online.
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1: And we're going to catch up with Michael Klim in just a moment. But I've got to say that the Central Coast is alive with feedback this morning. And Lee from Bensville has been in touch. So a lot of people getting in touch from the various bits of the Central Coast, self-identifying the specific location that they are in on the basis that I too frequently refer to Woi Woi and Gosford. But Lee from Bensville says, Hamish, love the program, but please refrain from referring to the Central Coast as the Senni Coast. I have lived here for 35 years, says Lee, and have never heard thus terminology, except for a number of times on ABC radio. Thank you, Lee from Bensville says. Is that a faux pas? I've definitely heard people call it the Senni Coast, but you are welcome to disagree and make the case otherwise. 1-300-222-702 is the number. It's 25 minutes past nine. Tony will have the headlines for you soon. A question for you, though, this morning. Have you wondered how many people in our lifetime need plasma? Now, more than ever, it's needed as Lifeblood put the call out for 5,300 donations statewide to recover from a post-winter shortfall. So it is pretty urgent. They're calling for everyone to go for gold, give plasma. It's a brand new campaign and Lifeblood ambassador and Australian swimmer. Michael Klim is here to explain a little bit more. Good morning, Klimmy.
7: Good morning, Hamish. Thanks for having me.
1: Obviously, you are very closely attached to this issue. Why is it so important that people do think about donating plasma?
7: Look, it's really important because I think in our lifetime, one in three people will either require a blood or plasma donation or will be connected to it. And obviously, I can speak firsthand. I rely on plasma donors to keep me going. I receive an IVIG treatment every 3 weeks, which requires 25 plasma donations. So it is something that Aussies can do very frequently, every 2 to 3 weeks. Also, it can help and it can save or enable lives. And in my case, it's been something that I rely on, I look forward to, and I can't imagine not having it. And we wanted to bring the Australian Olympic alumni together and set an example for the rest of Australia, because we've obviously gone for gold in our sporting arenas, but now we're going for gold of a different type, the liquid gold that we obviously find in our blood. So hopefully with this campaign, which features Kathy Freeman, Ian Thorpe, Kate Campbell, Cooper Woods and myself, hopefully that will just give people a little bit more motivation to head into one of 80 centres around Australia and make that donation.
1: Would you like me to pick up any of those names you've just dropped, Michael Klim?
7: Well, you can probably see him on the telly tonight as well. But look, we had to make an impact. And to be honest, I made a call out to a few friends, and I was just overwhelmed with the support.

0: and everyone wanting to be part of this campaign. We've got one of my, James Tompkins here today, Matt Walsh here today as well. Kathy's donating and Kate Campbell donating as we speak. So if these icons of our sport are doing it, Dean Pooler's here as well. He's actually donating as well. So we just wanted to set an example, and it's something that it actually coincides with the International Plasma Awareness Week as well. So it's something really important. I think plasma is such an amazing part of our blood that it can be used through cancer, trauma, in pregnancy, immune conditions like myself. So, I think it's such a great cause, and I can't reiterate enough for Aussies to roll up the sleeves and donate.
1: I remember a few years ago when you first started talking about your own situation publicly, things looked pretty sketchy. How are you doing today?
0: Oh, thanks for asking, mate. I'm doing really well. Like, I think the treatment actually is something that keeps me very stable, and it gives me a lot of hope that I can continue a pretty normal life, which normal is now still being an active father and still being contributing to the community and doing the things that I love. There's a lot of things that I can't do, but it really has changed my perspective on life and my outlook. I think I was very negative and sort of got down on myself because of the loss of that identity that I had before, because I was focusing on the things that got taken away. But I think is that, you know, this experience has taught me a lot, has also given me a completely new insight, and this whole new appreciation for connection and support. And we're just seeing that today, obviously, with the support of the Olympic alumni here today and throughout the whole month, trying to set the example. So, yeah, it's been a transformative few years, mate, but I think I'm on a good track at the moment.
1: We're all very happy to hear that. Clemmy, take care. Have a great day.
0: Thanks, Hamish, mate. Go for gold. Freestyle.
1: Rock the mic. Certainly one of our favourite freestylers, 1-300-222-702. We'll get the news headlines for you in just a moment. I have to say, possibly the most polarising issue of the day is whether or not you can call the Central Coast the Sunny Coast. Our beloved Miles Holbrook-Walk has been in touch, saying absolutely you can. Miles reckons the Sunny Coast is a well-used term, especially by many locals. Others, though, saying never heard it. Izzy says Lee needs to get out more. I'm in Newcastle. Everyone calls it the Sunny Coast. Mike is here from Kilcare. Good morning to you. We're specifically in Kilcare, if we're getting really local about things, please.
2: Just down in Hardy's Bay, which is part of Kilcare, the two of them. You can call it Sunny Coast if you want. I don't care. We're the posh end.
1: Well, surely the posh end doesn't call it the Sunny Coast.
2: Well, maybe we do quietly, but...
1: Well, it's a beautiful part of the world, where whatever you call it. Thanks for getting in touch this morning. Gabriella's here. Whereabouts are you?
3: I'm in Nora Head, and I don't know about the posh side of the coast, but they think they are, but they're not.
1: Is there a dividing line on the coast? Like where?
3: Absolutely there is, between north and south, absolutely.
1: So, but where's the line?
3: I would say the line is probably around... Bateau Bay, maybe.
1: Okay. And like, you know, in Sydney, they sort of talk about the Algena line, or in Melbourne, they have the Kale Corridor that sort of separates. What is it that separates these bits of the Sunny Coast?
3: I think it's in people's own minds.
1: And can I call it the Sunny Coast or not?
3: You can call it whatever you like. Okay. I don't care.
1: See, that's the lovely, relaxed attitude of the Sunny Coast that just makes it great.
3: Yes, it is a wonderful place, but Nora Head is especially wonderful.
1: Okay. Thanks, Gabriella. Have a great day. 1-300-222-702 is the number. I want to continue talking about this hope for Parkinson's treatment very soon. Would love to hear from you on this. If you're experiencing it yourself, or you know someone who is, it's just wonderful hearing this possible breakthrough this morning. Sam Wykes will be here very soon, Geraldine Doog as well. But let's get the news headlines with Tony Matthews. Good morning.
4: Good morning, Hamish. The New South Wales Police Minister says a new armed response command will equip police to better detect, prevent and respond to major threats and terrorist attacks. Officers deployed to the new armed response command will be armed with rifles and specially fitted out vehicles, and will soon start training in real-world scenarios across Sydney. Federal Industry Minister Tim Ayres says he doesn't expect a landmark High Court ruling on

0: A New South Wales coal mine expansion to have broader consequences for the sector. The court found planning authorities are required to consider emissions generated by burning fossil fuels when approving projects. The decision relates to an expansion of the Mount Pleasant mine. A US judge has ordered the state of Tennessee to preserve all evidence in the failed execution of Krista Pike. She's been on death row for 3 decades over the murder of her classmate when she was 18 years old. Pike was given 2 lethal doses last week but survived. Her lawyer says they're now seeking a lesser punishment of life in prison. And NASA has released a striking image of dawn on the surface of Mars showing sunlight bathing jagged rocky crags formed billions of years ago. The image was taken by the rover Curiosity, which landed in 2012 in Gale Crater near the Martian equator, and since 2014 has been climbing Mount Sharp, a 5-kilometre-tall mountain rising from the crater floor. Sydney's weather, partly cloudy, the slight chance of a shower along the coastal fringe. Light winds becoming south to southeasterly, 15 to 20 kilometres per hour in the early afternoon, then becoming light in the evening, a top of 20 degrees on the coast and 22 in the west. The UV index is predicted to reach 8, which is very high. Sun protection is recommended between 9:20 and 4 o'clock this afternoon. Sunny tomorrow, 23, showers and the chance of a thunderstorm Saturday, 30 degrees. Mostly fine for Sunday, 25, and a possible shower on Monday, Hamish, and 31 degrees.
1: Have you ever heard the Central Coast called the Sunny Coast?
0: I have. I have heard it called the Sunny Coast. I thought it was North Sydney as well for some people, maybe part of the northern suburbs. And then there's Newey, of course, just after the Sunny Coast.
1: Does it grate for you hearing it called the Sunny Coast?
0: No, but I'm from WA. I don't know how much longer I can keep saying that. I've lived in New South Wales longer.
1: A few people saying they've literally never, like Ian from Gosford says, never heard it. I've lived here for 64 years. Something Sydney siders have come up. Your term just identifies you as a tourist.
0: I thought it identified you as a local. Like, you know, it's the Australian way to shorten everything, isn't it? Like you become Hames. I'm Tones.
1: Yeah, Hamo.
0: Hamo.
1: That's what the family calls me.
0: How do we shorten Sam's name?
1: Tony, thank you very much. We'll see you very soon. On the text line, someone's saying, nope, not the Sunny Coast. I don't know anyone who uses that term. I live in Chitaway Bay. We are coasties. We live on the coast. Is that the posh bit of the coast? Maybe. 1-300-222-702. Hey, we have been chasing up a bit more information just on this Parkinson's story. This is Professor Simon Lewis from Macquarie University's Brain Institute, who we spoke to earlier.
2: And it's a very Sydney story. So it's a small biotech called Syntara from Linfield who came to me with a drug and said, what do you think we should do with this? And I said, well, it seems to treat inflammation in the brain. Before people get Parkinson's, there's increased inflammation in the brain, which actually predicts how much dopamine they're losing. And so we managed to get the money out of Parkinson's UK, so a philanthropic trial, an investigator-initiated trial, and managed to show that actually that drug could reduce the amount of inflammation in critical parts of the brain that are obviously related to movement. So this is the first time we can see this, and I think it is real hope.
1: Real hope. A lot of you have been getting in touch this morning asking how you might be able to get involved. So we've gone back to the Brain Institute. There's an email address I can give you right now. It's braininstitute@mqhealth.org.au. So Macquarie, presumably. So Brain Institute, all one word, at mqhealth.org.au. You can also visit Professor Simon Lewis's website. So it's professorsimonlewis.com. You can just Google his name and it will come up. But that's the information that we have for you if you are wanting to find out a little more. Joy's here from North Sydney. Your brother has been living with Parkinson's.
3: Yes, Hamish. Yeah. Look, firstly, thank you so much for this program. It has been fascinating. Look, Simon Lewis was amazing, as was the Linfield Company, and we really are the clever country, you know, everything from Hill's Hoist to Bionic Ear. But something that I think should be considered with Parkinson's. My brother was at school and lived with close by. They used to travel on the bus together, all together and whatever. In their 70s, all three of them developed Parkinson's. And I kept on thinking, what is it, you know? Mm. And one thing it was that they were all in the cadets, and they're all at what was called the rifle range between Maroubra and La Rouge. And I'd say that was before it was a rifle range. It was a rubbish dump. And I just wonder whether that land was remediated in the way it would be now, and whether there is another reason for Parkinson's, which is tied up with remediation.
1: Yeah, look, there's been a lot of research done on, for example, paraquat, I think it's called, which is one of the pesticides that's commonly used. If you take a look at that, there's huge amounts of research into whether there's a link between that and Parkinson's. I know certainly in regional areas, there's sort of clusters of people in communities where this has happened. But look, it's an amazing story that we've heard this morning. So thanks for getting in touch, Joy. Appreciate your call. 1300 222 702. Just on the Central Coast, Greg from Newey says, Hamish, if you really want the switchboard to light up, just refer to Newcastle as Newey. Some even get tight about the spelling, as in, is it N-E-W-I-E or N-E-W-Y? Okay, come at us. 1300 222 702 is the number. Sports next.
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1: The wonderful Sam Wykes is here from ABC Pacific Sport. Good morning, mate.
12: Good morning.
1: Do you call it the Sunny Coast?
12: Yeah, I'm guilty. Sunny Coast, Newey, Newey with a Y as well, if I'm spelling it. I've got family up there, so.
1: what do they call it?
12: To be honest, like, it's never really been surface level, like a conversation where we've actually dove deep into it all. Yeah. It's just sort of like, I thought that's just what it was. But yeah, I feel like I've been proven wrong here. No one uses it.
1: Meredith on the text line says, Hamish, read the Sunny Coast. I've been here for 40 years. No one here calls it that. Maybe tourists, maybe weekend warriors who breeze in on Friday, out Sunday. And I do care. It's been a challenge to have our own identity. We're not part of Sydney or Newcastle. Meredith says, give us some dignity, please.
12: Okay, sorry about that. I'll make sure you use Central Coast and Newcastle from here on in.
1: 1300 222 702 is the number. It's 20 minutes to 10. Let's start with the Wallabies taking on the All Blacks at Eden Park. We talked a bit about Les Kiss, this new coach.
12: Yep.
1: That's where I want to start.
12: Okay.
1: Because some of the press has started to talk about him as like a combination of Ted Lasso and like an ancient warrior.
12: Okay.
1: Is that the vibe? Because you've worked with this guy.
12: Yeah, I have worked with him. I think he's got a calm nature about him. The boys and anyone that's played for him, under him, or worked with him, they know that he deeply cares and he works hard, but he doesn't come across as those guys, I guess, say like a Madge McGuire of working hard and relentlessly, and it's hard-nosed. He still has that about him, so you don't want to cross him and take his, I guess, kindness as a weakness and you think he's going to a walkover. Like he's firm with his messaging. He knows what he needs from his players, and they understand that, but he does it with a lot of love and care. So I think for Les, the timing's right for him. I feel like he's in a good spot. You know, you don't beat the world champions or the incumbent world champions with 11 men with about 7 minutes to go a couple of weeks ago and come away with you if you don't have a coach that deeply cares and they care for him as well.
1: Is there a bit of Ted Lasso vibe about the guy? Have you watched Ted Lasso?
12: No, I don't really know who he is, but I've heard a little bit about the series.
1: It's a streaming series.
12: Yep.
1: He's American. He gets brought in to coach an underperforming English soccer club.
12: Yep.
1: And takes them from, you know, the outside leagues all the way through to the next tier. And he has this kind of hokey, feel-good vibe about him.
12: Yes.
1: Basically.
12: Okay.
1: And he doesn't even know anything about soccer.
12: Okay.
1: Really.
12: Yeah.
1: And he's dealing with all of these kind of egos and whatever in English football. But he's got this very kind of warm and fuzzy approach to it.
12: Okay, that's probably Les Kiss, but he knows his detail around footy. Like, he's not coming in cold out of the wind here thinking that, oh, mate, I know what to do here, but we're going to have kumbaya around the fire. But no, he's good to go.

0: He knows his stuff.
1: So, obviously, pretty incredible against the Springboks. What about the All Blacks at Eden Park?
0: No, this is a big one. Eden Park haven't won there since 1986. The Wallabies, Crocodile Dundee came out then in cinemas. So, like, it's been a very long time. All Blacks are on a 53-game winning streak at Eden Park. Wallabies haven't won in New Zealand since 2001. They've played against each other 181 times. The All Blacks have won 128 times. Wallabies only 45. We haven't seen the Bledisloe Cup since, 2002. So I know what you're thinking. I know what everyone's thinking. We've probably got a better chance of seeing Rock and Horse Poo than getting a win at Eden Park. But I think with Les Kiss, we've got our own little record here. 5 games, 4 wins, 1 draw. So Les Kiss is unbeaten. And I just think it's a game where they've proven against that South African side, 11 players with about 7 minutes to go. Like, that's unheard of. That will go down as one of the most iconic victories the Wallabies have ever had. Mm. And I feel like this side now, it's there for them. The All Blacks have had some injuries going into this game. It's there for them to break this hoodoo.
1: If you like stressful finishes, the last month has just been really good for you. whether it's rugby league, rugby union, or AFL.
0: Absolutely.
1: It's just been weekend after weekend, or day after day even, on some weekends, of incredibly tight finishes.
0: Oh, I know. I was watching that test match, and I'm just thinking, mate, this referee's doing my head in with his mobile phone, calling the TMO, mate, just call the game, don't worry about it. But, yeah, what an epic finish that was. And hopefully we have a grandstand finish again at Eden Park. But I'm looking forward to the Wallabies hopefully trying to get the job done there.
1: Okay, it's 16 minutes to 10. Sam Wykes is here talking sport. Let's talk about the Rugby League World Cup right around the corner. So the Rugby League Commission has confirmed the 23-player squad to represent the Kangaroos. Yep. Who's made the cut?
0: Yeah, well, I guess the big names out, and that's probably through injury, is Nathan Cleary. And then probably the other talking point of, like, Mitch Moses saying he was going to play for Lebanon, but now he's back in the Australian squad. It's probably the most tightly contested Rugby League World Cup in history. I think if you just look at not just the Australian team, but if you look across the, the board with Tonga, Samoa, Fiji, PNG, New Zealand, some of the names that are coming out of these teams. It's unbelievable. I think for Tonga, you've got Isaiah Katoa, who's the captain for the Dolphins. Rob Toya just won a premiership with the Roosters. Big Haumole Olakau'atu, he's there with Manly. Like, they're playing for Tonga. But then you look at Samoa, they've got the Jermaine McEwen, Francis Manu Leleua, Hammer. Like, this is going to be unbelievable. It kicks off next Thursday between Australia and New Zealand, and New Zealand's going to have Kalen Ponga at the back there, or at 5'8". I'm not too sure. So I know Australia probably think it's almost like people are thinking, oh, Australia's definitely not the favourites, but, mate, they still have a strong side. It's going to be a great World Cup.
1: Now, we've talked about league and union, but there's a bit of a stoush brewing between the Union Players Association and Rugby Australia. What is going on there?
0: Yeah, this is going to be a one to watch here. If I look at the collective bargaining agreement, which is, you know, the agreement between the players and the governing body on what they come up with, that expires at the end of this month. And you know, now they've got to come up with the terms and conditions around, you know, players' revenue share and stuff like that. So the players and the Rugby Union Players Association want revenue share when it comes to the World Cup next year, because there's going to be a profit turned. Rugby Australia think that the players don't deserve a single share in that profit. And I know what people are thinking, you know, when this always happens, they go, oh, it's just players being greedy. They want more money just in their back pockets. But this is just about fair working conditions. So when COVID hit, Rugby Australia and the governing bodies asked the players to take a 70% pay cut, and they had to share in the losses. Didn't get back paid or anything like that. So when it's time now to, you know, where there's a profit being turned, the players asking, okay, are we getting some of this? And it's not just to get money in their pocket. This is about playing conditions, even minimum wage for women and their salaries. You know, some of the players that are playing for Australia for the women's side, they're on less than 10 grand for the year. They're going to take time off work and have all this leave to go and represent their country for 10 grand. Like, how can you live off that? How can you be professional and do that? So there's a lot here to unpack.
1: I know this isn't in your list of topics, but what's your theory on Mary Fowler taking a bit of time out from representing Australia. Obviously, Nathan Cleary's had his leg injury. A lot of speculation because her teammates were left in the dark about why she's not playing.
0: Yep. I'll back her decision. Yeah. Honestly, the times have changed so much. Like there was a time there when I was coming through, even like, you know, when my wife was, you know, we were about to give birth, I'm like thinking, I'm not going to make it. I can't. I've got to go train. Like that, it wasn't even a thought in my mind that I was going to miss out on training or playing to go see the birth of my kids.
1: Really?
0: But now if I'm sitting here after being retired and stuff, I was like, why would I miss out on something like that?
1: Yeah.
0: You know, Nathan's obviously gone through a tough time. He's two broken legs pretty much. And she feels like them being on the other side of the world, it's tough. So she's going to go. And she understands the consequences. That's the thing. If you don't understand the consequences that come with that decision and thinking this could be my last time I play for Australia, well, then you know, that's on you.
1: Yeah.
0: You know, so I'm happy that she made the decision. She stands by it. So all good.
1: It's 12 minutes to 10. Sam Wykes is here from ABC Pacific Sport. Now, 702 listeners are firmly behind you in your broadcasting career, Sam.
0: I appreciate that.
1: We're on the journey with you, and tomorrow is a big day. What's happening tomorrow, Sam? Biggest debut of your career.
0: This is a big debut. I tell you, talk about the nerves that are going to be coming through at 7 o'clock or actually I don't even know when the sports starts.
1: I better find out.
0: Like, I know the news starts at 7. I might be able to, I think, 20 past 7. I actually don't know. But, yeah, I'll be reading the sports news for 7 p.m. tomorrow and I'll be doing it probably once a month on a Friday. Very excited, I tell you right now. I've been practicing a lot, especially around my names in the tennis arena.
1: Sabalenka,
0: Rybakina, like, you know, just those ones have been some tongue twisters, and I've just been getting my head around that because it's live. If I make a fumble, please be kind to me, and I'll just keep rolling with it. But yeah, excited for the opportunity.
1: We're super proud of you, Sam. Good luck.
0: Thank you so much. I appreciate it.
1: Catch him tomorrow night, 7 p.m. or around, I reckon, about 7:20, 1:22. We'll look at the rundown.
0: See, you know the rundown. Yeah. You're not even there.
1: Sam Wykes, thanks,
0: thank you
1: mate. Very
0: Cheers.
1: Much.
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3: This is 702 ABC Sydney.
1: We'll go global roaming with Geraldine Doog very soon. But we have been talking about Parkinson's this morning because of this remarkable study that's been happening here in Sydney. Tony's here from Little Bay. Good morning, Tony.
4: Oh, good morning, mate. How are you? Appreciate you taking the call.
1: Yeah, you're on your way somewhere today. What are you up to?
4: This must be my aligning day. I'm actually in the car with my daughter heading into my three-monthly checkup with Dr. Joel Mamrie and Professor Tish at St. Vinny's, who are the leading guys in the Parkinson's field. So this morning we jumped in the car and heard the news that about this new discovery of a new drug. And I was quite amazed. And then the lady rang in about the paraquat and the golf course out at Cape Banks. And I've spent 20 years working out there as an air rescue crewman on the rescue helicopter. So it was quite ironic that all these things are happening at once.
1: Yeah, gosh, it's weird when things like that happen for you. How are you? I think your diagnosis was 6 months ago, is that right, Tony?
4: Yeah, the start of the year. So I turned 68 the other day, and I'm very fit and healthy. I've competed all my life in surf life-saving events and still stay fit and still compete. So it's been a real knock for me to get this. I had cancer 2 years ago, neck and throat cancer, but they say that there's a possibility if you have major trauma, which is something like having cancer, can bring it on. That's one of the things. There can be some hereditary things, but the amazing things that Dr. Joel Mamrie told me was that by the end of this decade, they're saying that this will be bigger than dementia, which is absolutely terrifying.
1: There's a lot you can do once you have a Parkinson's diagnosis, though, as well. You know, there's a lot that you can do with your diet, with your sleep, with your health and your fitness. And, you know, I mentioned earlier, Dad had a Parkinson's diagnosis, then Lewy body dementia. Yep. My uncle's got Parkinson's at the moment, and he's leading an extraordinarily busy life, cycling all the time and looking after the grandkids. It's, you know, totally get how devastating it can be, but I know that it doesn't mean the good days are over.
4: No, and I think it's one of those things. It's like a beast, and I think it wants you to lay down and just cop it. But, you know, if you've had a background of being fit and healthy, you've just got to get into it and work hard and train hard. And I think that's

0: my method anyway, and I eat well, and just hopefully that these things advance quickly now that there's such a it's being looked at so thoroughly.
1: Good on you, Tony. Good luck today with the doctors. Say good day to your daughter. It's very important to have all that support and keep in touch.
0: Good day, mate. Thanks so much for taking the call.
1: It is time to go global roaming. Geraldine Doogue is here. Thank you for the coffee, Jerry.
2: Pleasure, pleasure.
1: How are you?
2: Good. I'm good, actually.
1: So let's start with a story that you have been totally transfixed by some time.
2: Yes.
1: And this is the big deal that Paramount has been trying to pull off to take over Warner Brothers. It's now complete.
2: Mm.
1: Why is it such a big and important deal?
2: Well, look, it is a fascinating. I have been totally fascinated by it. Look,
1: you are fascinating.
2: Well, I'll just let that stand. Take it as read. Basically, it's a huge financial deal, but it's much more than that. And I was reading it again today. It's really, you could say, one of the major arms of America's soft power, its cultural power, its output from Hollywood and television has been taken over by this really one man called David Ellison. He's bankrolled by his father, Larry Ellison, who's a great mate of Donald Trump. But it is an extraordinary $110 billion US takeover. And it means three film studios, two streamers, two major news networks, CNN and CBS, and various cable brands like Discovery, Comedy Central. They're all under the aegis of this one man who has, you know, it's incredible to think that he was a sort of a small player who obviously had these big dreams, and a lot of people, I think mainly on the West Coast of America, said, "Who is this guy? You know, he's a bit of a blancmange." Well, he's now governing their fate.
1: Mm.
2: The producers and this has been for a while. It started really, it was big time late last year, and there've been lots of lawsuits, which is what has just been recently settled, done by about 12 different attorneys general. Saying, look, it's a massive, you know, using antitrust legislation, trying to say there's far too much intensification here. And look, I think there is. But the fact is, they've got the money. When Warner Brothers put their stake up for sale, it looked like Netflix were going to get it. And then it was overruled. But the question for me is, they've got to make these huge savings. Is it going to be what we know?
1: There's been a lot of speculation as to why the Ellisons would want these businesses, because actually on the face of it, a lot of these businesses are not really working.
2: No.
1: Or they look like they're sort of dying networks like CNN, for example. And obviously Larry Ellison, the father, owns Oracle.
2: He does. He's wealthy beyond measure.
1: There is an argument that this is about either the data or the IP or being able to train AI on the full back catalogue that's available through these studios. Is that it, or is it something else?
2: It's speculative. Look, my reading, it is actually the young man's complete obsession with what he was obviously like. He's quite a good producer in his own right, but of a much smaller scale.
1: So Skydance was the company that David Ellison had, right?
2: Indeed.
1: It was the production company that made
2: Maverick and
1: Mission Impossible.
2: And Mission Impossible, that's right.
1: And so he's sort of this gifted creative executive, is that right?
2: Well, is he gifted?
1: He's got a knack for delivering. Blockbuster might be dead, he sort of backed a number of projects that really brought people back to the cinema and really made bank.
2: Yes, he did. It's just that it's amazing. I mean, obviously that's an incestuous little field out there in the West Coast where they all are sort of writers and, you know, dreamers and so on. And there's a lot of debate about how talented David Ellison really is. But I'm prepared to give him the benefit of the doubt. That's why I think it's so interesting to watch this young man who initially Larry Ellison wasn't on board. He was sort of saying, you do it yourself, son. You know, I'm not going to put real money into it. And then he basically massively came on board. And, you know, David owns a lot of the rights in the family, but Larry's got the money. That's the general view.
1: Will this make CNN go right wing?
2: Well, for me, to be totally blunt about it, I just rely, I use BBC World, that seems to not be able to get on our televisions very easily, and CNN.

0: at big times. You and I have talked about it constantly on Global. Are they going to alter? Because certainly Trump is not a fan of CNN and Larry's very close to Trump. But you never know, she says in that optimistic frame. You never know. I mean, I took the grandchildren yesterday to see The Heart of the Beast, which is the Brad Pitt film. Gosh, it's a good film. I don't usually see films like that, but I did. And up came Paramount, you know. It's a Paramount production. And I thought, right, this is part of it. This is now subsumed into this big behemoth, you know.
1: Channel 10.
0: Indeed. And, you know, they apparently put up on day two of the finalised deal, I think just last week, they put up the big Skydance logo up on the Warner Brothers big water tower and said, we're here. Like there was no doubt. All those guys working for Warner Brothers who were there worried sick could say, okay, we have a new boss. And it can't be denied.
1: I have to mention the big weekend of books because Kate Grenville's coming up in the next half hour. Right. She's got a new book out and surely Kate Grenville will be in the mix in the top 100, probably
0: surely
1: multiple times, I would imagine. have you voted yet? You and I are going to be hosting again.
0: Indeed we are.
1: I think I'm the opening hour. You're the final hour. Is that the score?
0: I thought it was the other way around.
1: Oh, actually. Who knows?
0: I think you're the final and the opening hour, I think. Yes, I have voted. It's quite something to go. It's too late now to vote. But to go through and look at that list of Australian books is really quite, I found it almost emotional.
1: It's beautiful. So you've done your voting?
0: Yes, I've done my voting.
1: Okay. Would you share?
0: Well, I remember I said Year of Living Dangerously.
1: Oh, that's right.
0: Yeah, was my, the Christopher Kosh, about Indonesia. And I just think it's a fabulous book and it holds up very well. It was a marvellous movie.
1: And someone on the text line asking, please ask Jerry, how are her eyes?
0: Finally, 3 weeks in, I was warned, so it's still watering. Gosh, that's a lovely question. You sort of think, oh, people can't be telling me the truth. Yes, it's 3 and a bit weeks before the eye recovers.
1: This listener also suffering for the first time with red, itchy eyes.
0: Oh, poor thing. Really, lots and lots of drops in the eyes. Gel drops, that's what I recommend.
1: Okay. Geraldine is fighting fit. Global Roaming is on ABC Listen. Kate Grenville up after the news at 10.
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4: It's 10 o'clock. Good morning. Tony Matthews with ABC News. Premier Chris Minns says the Bondi Beach terror attack has changed the way police respond to serious threats and armed offenders. From November, a team of 60 specially trained officers will be deployed as part of the new Armed Response Command, a unit set up in the wake of the December shooting at Bondi in which 15 people were killed. The new unit will eventually be made up of 250 officers armed with rifles, which will be able to rapidly respond to unfolding threats at places of worship and major events. Mr. Minns says members of the public will soon start seeing the command out in force across Sydney.
5: It's not necessarily normal to see heavily armed police officers on our streets, but that's what you will see as a result of this command being stood up. They will have long arms, they will have new cars, and they'll be able to be deployed in our state at short notice because the command will be running 24/7.
4: A Strathfield councillor says he's concerned about Aboriginal cultural symbols within the local government area being removed without community consultation. The council has voted to remove the Aboriginal flag from outside its chambers and cover over the words "always was, always will be" on 6 street signs in recent months. Councillor John Paul Bilardi, who moved the latter motion, labelled the signs overpriced and divisive. Councillor Rory Nosworthy oppose the motions and says in both cases they started as uncontentious and were then changed during the council meeting.
6: And then there's an amendment in the middle of the meeting that goes, oh, actually, while we're here, why don't we remove the Indigenous, in this case, the flag, and then, you know, they vote for it 4-2 or 4-3 and then through it goes. And so there's no kind of forewarning, there's no kind of community uproar before it happens because they don't know what's going to happen.
4: A woman will face court today charged with manslaughter following an alleged road rage incident on the state's far south coast. Michaela McQuirk-Scalaro has more.
7: Police allege the woman reversed her car into 70.

0: surfing at a Geraldton beach about 420 kilometres north of Perth. Mr Ismail says he's thankful for each day.
1: I'm lucky to be alive because it could have gone the other way. And I've got family and friends and people that I love, and they depend on me and I depend on them a bit. And I'm not taking that for granted. You know, like, I'm lucky to be alive.
0: Fitness influencer and former Bachelor star Sam Wood is expected to apply for bail in Queensland this afternoon. He's been in custody since his arrest for alleged domestic violence offences in Noosa at the weekend. On Monday, the 46-year-old's lawyer told the media that his client will be defending the charges. Since news broke of the alleged offending, peers and companies have cut ties online with Mr. Wood and have ended commercial agreements. US President Donald Trump says he should win this year's Nobel Peace Prize. The Nobel Committee will announce the winner of the prestigious award tomorrow night. Mr. Trump has waged war with Iran and is yet to broker peace in Ukraine, but he insists he deserves the prize.
2: I did things that nobody else has ever done. I'm not bragging, I'm just telling you the facts. No president probably has settled any wars. I settled 8 wars, and big ones, saved millions and millions of lives.
0: Parties to some of these conflicts dispute Mr. Trump's diplomatic role, and fighting has flared again in several of those regions. And Stephen Cornelio has signed on for a 16th AFL season, agreeing to a one-year deal to stay with Greater Western Sydney. Looking at the weather for New South Wales, sunny across the state, apart from the chance of light showers along the coast and far northern ranges. Sydney's weather, the cloud clearing, a top of 20 degrees on the coast and 22 in the west. Right now it's 18 degrees on the coast. It's also 18 in Penrith. It's 10:05.
3: 702 Drive.
4: Hi, it's Sarah Dingle here. While Thomas Ariti is away, I've been making his space my own. Rearranging the desk, adjusting the chair, taking your calls and following the latest news and events around Sydney. Welcome to Drive, Jerome Laxalt.
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4: 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Ooh, remind me to put these things back before he gets back. Monday, October 12th.
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0: That is The Strokes, Last Night, of course, legendary New York band. Released 2001, so important date there. Sort of credited with re-energising guitar rock around the turn of the millennium. On music this morning, it's the Battle of the Decades again. This morning, it is the 2000s versus the 2010s. So the noughties versus the 10s. This has been a fantastic conversation we've been having over the last months or so. The 50s v. The 60s v. The 70s, we're up to the noughties v. The 10s. Make the case for one or the other, 1300 222 702. C. Benedict will be here just after 10:30. G'day, it's Hamish here. It is Thursday, the 8th of October. Coming up in a few minutes, the much-loved author Kate Grenville will be here. She's got a new book out. It explores a collection of 150-year-old letters, which were just sitting there in a dusty file at the State Archives in Kingswood in Western Sydney. Kate was there looking for something else entirely. And then a document just sort of jumped out at her and caught her attention, and she's turned it into quite an extraordinary book. That conversation coming up in a couple of minutes. First, though.
1: Everything Sydney.
2: When it happens and you need to know, you'll hear it here.
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0: Not too much to let you know about on the roads this morning. At Kasula M5 motorway, just past the Hume Highway overpass, a broken down car, eastbound traffic is affected. At the Rimba M1 Pacific motorway, approaching Dog Trap Road overpass, broken down B double, one of three southbound lanes closed. And at Milpera on the M5 motorway, just past Henry Lawson Drive, some issues there. At Mascot as well, Wentworth Avenue approaching Sutherland Street, a broken down van, heavy traffic conditions. One of two eastbound lanes closed at the moment. If there's anything else you're seeing that we should know about, let us know. 1300 222 702.
3: Kids, they're small, they're loud. 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
3: It is 8 minutes past 10. Just wanted to update you on something you might have heard in the last news bulletin. Police officers with long armed rifles will be patrolling the streets of Sydney. New South Wales Police's Specialist Armed Response Command, or ARC, as they're known, will be out in public 10 months after the Bondi Beach terror attack that sparked its formation. The ARC's highly trained armed officers are now moving to a phase of public training after months of work behind closed doors at dedicated training facilities. So that means you will be seeing this on our streets. Here's the Police Commissioner, Mal Lanyon, speaking earlier this morning.
4: The Armed Response Command is not only about making sure the community is safe, it's also about making sure they feel safe. I want to make sure that there is a visible presence for the community to see. And from what you've seen this morning, obviously the way that the vehicles are marked, the way our officers are presented, they will be a public presence and a deterrence to those that want to commit harm.
3: That's the Police Commissioner, Mal Lanyon. The Police Minister, Yasmin Catley, says 250 officers will be assigned to the new unit.
5: As we know, the Armed Response Command will be the first of its kind in Australia. New South Wales Police went overseas to Europe to have a look at what they're doing over there in response to threats that they are seeing on the ground. And this is the model that they are using. That intelligence was brought back here to New South Wales, and we have modelled that to fit in with our policing environment here in the state of New South Wales, and particularly in metropolitan Sydney. This response is a rapid response when the threats are real.
3: Very keen to hear your thoughts on these developments this morning. 1300 222 702. The Premier says it is designed to make people feel safer. Those were the words of the Police Commissioner, in fact. The unit is taking over the high visibility patrols of Operation Shelter, which was ramped up after 15 people killed during a Jewish holiday celebration at Bondi in December. Does seeing police armed with these sort of weapons on our streets make you feel safer or not? 1300 222 702. Up next, Kate Granville.
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2: Mornings with Hamish McDonald.
3: We mentioned the top 100 Australian books of all time, the big countdown happening on Radio National very soon. As I mentioned to Geraldine Duger a short time ago, I suspect Kate Grenville's name will be there somewhere, if not once, a few times probably. I've read plenty of her books. I'm sure you have as well. The Secret River, Unsettled. Kate has a new book out. It's called The Country Schoolmaster, a mystery in 88 letters, built around a collection of 150-year-old letters. It's an historical novel exploring the story of Joseph Connor, who was a schoolmaster in the tiny New South Wales town of Currabubula. I'm sure I didn't get that correct, but we'll learn as we go. The letters reveal a community divided over whether Joseph Connor was a dedicated teacher doing his best or a brutal disciplinarian. It was quite a controversy at the time. Kate Granville is here this morning. Good morning.
7: Lovely to be with you, Hamish.
3: So could you explain maybe for listeners, first of all, your connection with this town? Because there was a reason you were in the archives looking into it.
7: Yes, my grandmother grew up in Currabubula, is I believe how the locals say it.
3: I'm so sorry.
7: It is hard. And my mother also lived there for a few years when she was young. And when I set out to write a biography of my grandmother and my mother, I went to the New South Wales State Archives, which is, I have to say, a treasure trove of fabulous things, to try and find out a bit more about them. And I found out a bit about them, and one of the things that I looked at was the file for the school that my grandmother had gone to in the 1880s and 1890s. And it looked really boring. I thought, oh, this is a waste of time. A really shabby old manila envelope with a bit of tatty little pink tape around it. You undo it, and it's all these letters shoved in sideways. They're all handwritten. The ink's faded. Anyway, in this mess, one letter leapt out at me because it was in dark and readable handwriting. And it was this virulent attack, vitriolic attack on Joseph Connor, the school teacher.
3: It was from a parent, right?
7: It purported to be from a parent.
3: Yeah.
7: In fact, it was in fact a forgery. It was signed by the name of one of the parents, but

0: In fact, that parent said, listen, I didn't write this. Somebody else did.
1: It was describing basically pretty horrific behaviour towards children.
0: That's right. Mainly it was that Joseph Connor beat the children far more than he was allowed to, even in 1880, where you were allowed to beat the children. So, you know, physical violence. He also was accused of stealing their lunches. Now, in those days, their lunch probably was a bit of bread and dripping, so that's kind of hard to believe. And the worst crime of all in the eyes of the letter writer seems to have been that his wife did her washing on the Sabbath, the Sunday.
1: Interesting.
0: So, you know, altogether he was a bad egg. But there was a virulence to this. There was a passion behind this letter, which, of course, for a novelist, passion of any kind, high emotion, is irresistible. You know there's a story there. And I thought, okay, this might
1: you
0: be
1: say,
0: my next book.
1: You say you knew it straight away, that there was something in this. Not necessarily as a book, maybe it just would fold into other things you were thinking about or working on.
0: Look, I thought it would probably be a novel because I thought, look, here is strong feeling and at least two characters, the person who wrote the letter and the teacher. So, you know, what more do I need to start a novel? So for the next 10 years, I tried to write it as a novel using all the letters from the file, or many of them, and trying to make sense of whether he was a victim or a villain. Now, what I found myself doing for those 10 years was flip-flopping, basically. Every time I'd read a letter and I'd think, oh, yeah, he's definitely a baddie. Then I'd turn the page and there'd be the next one and I'd think, no, he's okay. He's a good guy. So it took me 10 years to realise that this was not going to be a novel. It was going to be a story about flip-flopping. It was going to be a story about how we make up our minds.
1: It's sort of about cancel culture.
0: Absolutely. Look, why did it take me 10 years and you've got straight to it? That's exactly right. I thought, because with each story I came up with, I thought, okay, this is definitely it. This is the definitive thing. I don't need to think about this anymore. And then the next document would make me rethink. And I think, okay, this is something we're kind of losing the art of doing. Keeping an open mind, thinking, okay, maybe I don't have the whole story. Maybe the people who disagree with me are in fact not monsters, but they've just come from a different position, different experience. So it is in fact a book about a plea against cancel culture and polarisation.
1: Kate Granville is here. It's 10:15 on 702 Mornings. As always, you're welcome to join the conversation. If you want to say good day to Kate, you're very welcome to 1300 222 702. Right at the beginning of this, I thought, oh, this is interesting because Kate's written about this town before. I've read Unsettled recently, which is, it's hard to describe what this book is. It's sort of a personal meditation, I think, of your own family and its story on the northern fringes of Sydney, around the Hawkesbury, and then further north up into the Hunter and New England. Can you explain for listeners why that journey up to this place was so important for you?
0: Yes. Look, my family story is the gift that keeps giving as my understanding increases. So my mother constantly told me stories about our ancestors, going back to Solomon Wiseman, who was sent out here as a convict in 1806. And from being a bored child, thinking, oh, God, here goes Mum again, to being an adult suddenly thinking, wait a minute, this is not just my family story. This is the story about Australia. It's the story about colonisation, basically. And there are many, many different ways to dig into that. It's definitely unfinished business for me as the descendant of those colonists, and unfinished business, I think, at large. So there are many ways into it. Historians are doing one way. I can't do that. I'm not a historian. But what I could do was, as you say, a kind of meditation on family history, my own in particular, and how that expands into a bigger notion of what our history was, what was done then, and above all, what should we do now? How should we respond to those facts?
1: There's something in Unsettled that I found sort of fascinating and frustrating, but also quite moving, which is that as you sort of drove up around the northern reaches of the Hawkesbury and then into up towards the Hunter, you're sort of going down these dirt tracks and past bays with various names, and you consider how the name emerged for this place. And in a way, you know, even in this new book, The Country Schoolmaster, you know, I can see you looking at words and language and trying to interpret what this old language meant at the time. It's something that clearly fascinates you and you wrestle with. What do we get out of trying to think about why is that little bay called that? What does that tell us about what was going on when Solomon Wiseman and his crew were here?
0: Oh, yeah, volumes. Look, so much of our history has been hidden. So much of it was never written down in the first place. But place names are an extraordinary window into the past. So even the name Currabubula, the first explorer, Mitchell, came past, and he had a conversation with one of the local Gomeroi people who said it was, Mitchell wrote it down as Currabubula. Now, the fact that we've retained that name, a version of it, a sort of anglicised version of it, speaks volumes. It says, for a start, we are kind of respecting that past, but we're also kind of stealing it. We're taking it over. We've anglicised whatever that word was that Mitchell heard, and it's our way of saying, okay, it was yours. We're going to now take the name, translate it slightly, and now it's ours. So by digging into those, I mean, there are many more. I mean, there are plenty of places called things like the Leap, where Aboriginal people were forced over cliffs. Names cannot ever be taken at face value, as in fact nothing can ever be taken at face value, I'm starting to realise. Mm.
1: Unsettled sort of left me unsettled.
0: good. Yeah,
1: I mean, maybe that's your intention, is it, to provoke something in us? I wonder how you think we advance our thinking around these unresolved complexities in our history. Like, I'm thinking about it today as we have conversations about actually removing Indigenous place names, as some councils in Sydney might be doing, or some politicians might want to promise. And, you know, they talk about the Great Australian Silence. What are we doing today that's different to what we did in the past, or consistent with what we did in the past?
0: Look, I think we're very confused these days. We don't know whether to honour the Aboriginal name by keeping it, or removing it, as you might also justify. I think the main thing, the first thing, is to find out what happened, to truly acknowledge. And my trip to the archives, even for this book, it's a moment of reality. We have all these, we live with cliches and stereotypes about the past. But when you actually go back to the documents and you actually dig into it and allow yourself to think about it, you see that the whole thing opens up into endless nuance. Nothing is simple. And that perhaps might be the first bit of wisdom, is to realise there is no easy answer. And in a way, in terms of unsettled, there's no way to get it right after all this time. All we can do, I think, as descendants of the colonists, my lot, is to acknowledge that that's what's happened. And that's a sorrow we have to simply live with.
1: You acknowledge in Unsettled that there's a complexity here, in that so much of this history and so many of these stories have been told by white people, and the request for truth telling and reconciliation so often comes from Aboriginal Australia. And I think you were cautious about writing, being another white person telling this story. And yet, I think as I reflect on it, there's also, isn't there a responsibility for white people with these family histories to come forward and confront it?
0: Oh, absolutely. It's true that in doing that, we're just perpetuating the fact of white people telling the story of Australia. But I also feel overwhelmingly that this is our problem, and we have to do a bit of soul searching about it. That's quite hard. Get ourselves in a room with a mirror, look at ourselves. What did we do, and what can I do about it now?
1: Why do you think that's so scary for so many people?
0: Oh, look, they're terrible feelings. When I stood at the Mile Creek Massacre memorial site and had to really recognise what happened there, all those innocent people killed, they're terrible feelings that overwhelm you. If you allow the feelings in, they're very painful. Regret, remorse, horror, sorrow, their very heart, their feelings, we don't want

0: have to live with. So naturally, we would rather not have them. We would rather tell ourselves a tidy little story, hopefully that didn't involve us, because it takes some courage, actually, to live with those feelings.
1: If you look at the population then and the population today, there must be a lot of Australians whose families might have had a role in some of this stuff.
0: Yes. I think, look, in a way, any of us who have family that go back that far have some kind of a role. I don't know what my ancestor did, whether he picked up a gun or not. Whether he did or not, he was complicit in the sense that he was part of that invasion. In a way, I think it doesn't really matter which particular individuals picked up the gun and fired the bullets. We were all part of it. And that's the beginning of wisdom, is to recognise that.
1: It's 24 minutes past 10. You're listening to Mornings on 702. The wonderful Kate Grenville is here talking about her new book. It's called The Country Schoolmaster, A Mystery in 88 Letters. But as always with Kate, there's lots to talk about. Catherine's here from Croydon. Good morning to you.
2: Good morning, and hello to Kate. And a big thank you for The Secret River.
0: Thanks, Catherine.
2: Yeah, my forebear, Andrew Callaghan, convict, settled around Windsor. And when my late father, read The Secret River, he noted that while we're used to the idea of Andrew as the larrikin convict, you know, wrongly convicted, blah, blah, blah, he did reflect that, hey, he was in all likelihood probably involved in a lot of this stuff, and particularly the horrendous attacks and massacres of Aboriginal people. Like you, we don't know if he was involved or not, but he was certainly there in what was a fairly small community. So I think your books do a wonderful job of talking about the human experience of people back then, good and bad. We can learn a lot about who we really are from reading your great novels.
0: Thank you very much. And I think you've put your finger on it, saying good and bad. You know, human beings are a mix, and we too easily fall into the thing of this person was a goodie or a baddie. Actually, the trap that I fell into with the Schoolmaster book, I thought that I could make him very simple, and he wasn't. These are human beings, and if we look into our own hearts, well, you know, none of us is completely good either, at least speaking personally.
1: 25, yeah, speak for yourself, Kate. 20, pure of heart here at 702. 25 minutes past 10. G'day, it's Hamish here. The news headlines coming up with Tony very soon. Catherine, thanks for your call. Mark's here from Western Sydney. Good morning. You've got a question for Kate.
3: Yes. Thanks, Hamish. I was wondering, the Geographical Names Board is currently wanting to change the name of Badgerys Creek to Wanamatta, which is an Aboriginal name, I understand, called Mother Place. I just wonder what she might think of that.
0: Oh, thanks, Mark. Interesting question. Look, you can make a case in both directions. I think, on the whole, I believe that the word Parramatta, and from the Aboriginal word, actually means place of eels. That's very... To know that... It makes very real the fact that that was the home of other people, and it was their livelihood. That's where they got their food. So I think, look, in the olden days, I think to use an Aboriginal name was often a way of sort of appropriating it. But I think the culture has changed, and I think these days it is a strong mark of respect and acknowledgement to give the proper Aboriginal name to a place.
1: It's sort of interesting that, I guess, the place name thing is viewed by some now as a kind of woke modern development, when in actual fact it's been going on ever since white people have been on this continent.
0: That's right. I mean, Mitchell called most of the places he went, he always found out what the Indigenous name was and would call the place that. He did it actually for very practical reasons, so that the next explorer who came along realised that that was that place and not some new thing that he discovered.
1: Because the locals were calling it that.
0: Exactly, that's right. So it was a very practical reason. But, yeah, it's not new.
1: Mark, do you have a view on the Badgerys Creek name change?
3: A couple of things. I happen to live 30 kilometres away, half an hour away, and in Rhodes Crossing, which is bounded by Wanamatta Regional Park. And to one perspective is to rename Badgerys Creek Wanamatta. When

0: the regional park is 30 kilometres away, to me, doesn't seem to make any logical sense. And the other thing I think is that to virtually eliminate Badgerys Creek when the site of, you know, the airport and so on is built on the Badgerys farm, with a history that goes back to Exeter Farm when James Badgery was given a land grant, it's almost totally, it has the risk of totally expunging the Badgerys Creek history. And also that there's another connection that the first aeroplane that was made in Australia was made by Andrew Delfos Badgery of the Badgerys family. So I think we just need to take into account a way in which we retain the connection to the past, European history, but also there are some other ways in which we can acknowledge the badly needed recognition and reconciliation for Aboriginals without necessarily erasing a name of a town completely. That's my concern.
1: Yeah, look, I think you've made a very good point. To erase the past is part of that act of dangerous forgetting. It's like removing a statue of a slave owner. I think you have to keep it, but kind of put it in a different frame. So, yeah, look, you've convinced me. I think we need both, because both are the reality.
0: Yeah, and I think that if generations like me have grown up knowing the place as Badgerys Creek, and that's where the new airport will be, how long is it going to take if I say to someone, "Well, I'm going out to the airport. It's at Wanamatta," and they're going to say, "Where?" That's going to take another generation to overcome, you know?
2: Yeah, although I don't know that many people are going to call it Badgerys Creek Airport. I think it's going to be called Western Sydney Airport, isn't it?
0: Oh, yes, but it started as, no, you're correct, but in 1992,
2: yes,
0: it was known as Badgerys Creek Airport in the beginning. But I don't know, I think the address should be Western Sydney International Airport at Badgerys Creek, yeah. Elizabeth Drive, Badgerys Creek.
2: And isn't it the Nancy Bird Walton Airport? I think.
0: Oh, no, not instead. No, Nancy should be acknowledged as well.
2: Yeah. But I think we had a discussion here on 702 about whether we should just call the whole thing the bird.
0: Oh, dear. I don't know.
2: That settles it. Mark, thanks very much for your call. Kate, look, it's lovely chatting to you as always. It was a great privilege. Are you going to be involved in the top 100 countdown, do you know? Not sure.
1: I'd be available if they call, that's right.
2: Have you voted?
1: No, I haven't.
2: You've got to vote.
1: I know, I was kind of embarrassed. Do I vote for my own or not? Too late now, isn't it?
2: No, I think you can still vote.
1: Oh, okay.
2: I think you might have time to vote.
1: All right.
2: What is your favourite Australian novel of all time?
1: It doesn't have to be a novel.
2: Oh, yes, that's right, that's correct. What's your favourite Australian book?
1: I chose a book called a children's book in order to avoid. Actually, I did vote. I voted for Tiddalik, the frog. It's a children's book on an Aboriginal story, which shows us how much we could learn from Aboriginal culture.
2: Yeah, I'm told voting is closed, so
1: okay.
2: You were right.
1: So it's a good thing I voted.
2: Yeah. And I'm glad you voted for a children's book, because I've put one. Children's book and one teen fiction in my list, and I felt a bit embarrassed about doing that, but I just loved Tomorrow When the War Began.
1: Oh, that is brilliant.
2: So much. It just had such a profound impact on me as a teenager, that book. So, Kate, lovely to see you.
1: Really lovely to talk, Hamish.
2: That's author Kate Grenville. The book is called The Country Schoolmaster, A Mystery in 88 Letters. It's out now, and voting has closed in the top 100. You can listen to it on Radio National very soon.

0: Oh, how
1: there we go. That is how it's pronounced. Carababula. I'll never get it right. We're going to do the Battle of the Decades after the news headlines. C. Benedict will be here. The noughties versus the 2010s. Make your case, please. 1300 222 702. Right now, though, Tony Matthews is here with the news headlines.
2: Good morning, Hamish. A new armed police unit will be taking to the streets of Sydney in the coming weeks. The Armed Response Command will be a high-visibility, intelligence-led unit designed to rapidly respond to serious threats in the community, including at places of worship and major events. The Police Minister, Yasmin Catley, says the new police unit is based on global examples.

0: rentals. Sydney is one of two capital cities in Australia to record a decline in rental prices for houses over the past 3 months. That's according to the latest report from Domain. Rent has fallen by $5 in the capital city in the last quarter, but some regional areas are seeing increases in rent. Research has found flexible working arrangements can improve gender equality in the workplace, particularly when it goes beyond working from home. Sydney University researcher co-lead Professor Ray Cooper says flexible work, including staggering start times to allow an employee to attend appointments for themselves, an elderly parent or a child, can go a long way. Professor Cooper says women aged 40 to 55 face some of the highest levels of pressure in the labour market. And the Royal Australian Mint is releasing five new collectible coins celebrating some of Australia's best inventions. Each $1 coin features a different invention that shaped Australia and the world. They include the CSIRO's wireless local area network technology that paved the way for modern Wi-Fi and the black box flight recorder used to improve aviation safety. You can check out the designs on the ABC News website. Sydney's weather, the cloud clearing, a top of 20 degrees on the coast, Hamish, and 22 in the west.
1: So, the battle of the decades is back this morning.
0: Dum, dum, dum.
1: The noughties or the 2010s?
0: I was told to pick a song from the 2000s as I was walking in, and I was scrambling and I was scrambling and I was thinking of this song.
1: Picked you as a Britney girl.
0: Everyone knows that song, don't they?
1: They absolutely do. Yeah. I just wouldn't have imagined that was right in your wheelhouse.
0: In fact,
1: the first thing that comes to your mind.
0: I was surprised too, but we were all dancing in the studio just then for a moment.
1: It had an automatic effect, I will give you that. Tony, thank you very much.
0: Thanks, Hamish.

0: So, the noughties versus the 2010s. That's Britney Spears with Toxic. See, Benedict is here. We had a bit of a protest movement in the office this morning because Tobes, our Muso super producer, said, what's the difference? Is there any difference between 20s, 2000s and the 2010s?
1: Am I allowed to call your EP an old dag?
0: Well, he's in another room. He can't respond.
1: Tobes, you old dag. I mean, this is 20 years of music that we're talking about. And I think it also, like from a music technology perspective, it's one of the most significant changes because can I throw some dates at you quickly?
0: Yeah, please do.
1: So Napster and LimeWire started in 1999 and 2000 respectively. So that's the beginning of this big like music piracy boom where suddenly everyone's like sharing their MP3s. You can suddenly listen to not your record collection, but everyone else's as well. In 2006, Spotify is formed as a direct response to that going, how could we do this legally? How could we do this in a way that supports artists, you know, like Anakin before he became Darth Vader, you know? By 2013, HMV, which big CD shop, record shop before that, had completely collapsed, closed all of its stores in Australia, most of them in the UK and the US as well. So this 20-year period is the end of the musical monoculture. It is the end of physical media, essentially. So the music that comes out of it is increasingly for specific groups, and I think also increasingly nostalgic.
0: So just to sort of set the scene for the debate we're having, is there a distinction that's easy to make between noughties music and 2010s music? Like what's the defining separating line?
1: I think that there is one artist who we can use as a great demonstration of what's happening in the 2000s versus what's happening in the 2010s, and that is Beyoncé.
0: Okay.
1: Because in the 2000s, she is finishing up, well, you know, they never really finish, but she's going solo from Destiny's Child. She is creating a series of, I think many people probably, including Beyoncé, would agree with this, quite a few like mid R&B pop records. There's some great songs in there, but it's not her great artist era.
0: So there's a Beyoncé line. You're one side of it or the other.
1: Yeah, and you know, the 2000s really dominated still by people like Britney Spears and Christina Aguilera in the pop space. We have the kind of birth of indie sleaze kind of happening as both a response to Britpop and to that new wave of very confected pop artists. And then in the 2010s, you have the kind of reaction to that and you have the big rise of like art pop. You know, there was one, two

0: 2 year period in which we got the really iconic Lorde album, Melodrama. We got Taylor Swift's 1989. We got St. Vincent's Mass Seduction. So those are all albums that were produced by Jack Antonoff as well. And so you've got this kind of like auteur pop starting, and that definitely didn't exist in the same way in the 2000s.
1: Okay, 1-300-222-702 is the number. Please make your case for the noughties or the 2010s. And Beyoncé going solo is sort of basically our vague dividing line.

0: So Beyonce there with Freedom featuring Kendrick Lamar. So that falls into the 2010s.
1: Yeah, and God, isn't that a tune? I remember...
0: Amazing.
1: It's just that moment as well. That was a sort of visualization era as well. That Lemonade... Basically, two really big changes. One, it changed the day of the week on which albums were released, because it was released on a Friday and it was a big deal. And now, New Music Friday, that's when music comes out now on a Friday. And that's like Beyonce did that.
0: Because of that.
1: Yeah.
0: 1-300-222-702. Someone who I suspect is going to take this conversation in a particular direction is Nadia from Parramatta.
1: Good Nadia. Morning.
2: Yes. Good morning, Hamish. Yes, but I'm not just calling about Delta, you know, but that whole decade. And I don't like Beyonce at all, because I think she uses too much vocal gymnastics and there is not much feelings in her songs.
0: Oh, come on, Nadia. I've agreed with almost everything you've ever said, but I feel here we're parting company.
2: You are a different generation, and yes, you could be my son. Yes.
0: So Delta, though, is noughties. That's the category
2: we're
0: playing.
2: Yes, and she released her debut album in 2003, which is, as you know, the highest-selling album of that decade, with 5 number one singles and all that. But at that time, there were other artists, female in Australia, like Missy Higgins and Vanessa Amorosi, much better than Beyonce, let's say. Jessica Malvoy and all that. But generally, I like more noughties of that decade. I like Pink as well. Because I think she is much better singer again than Beyonce. And after 2010, I only noticed Adele by her vocal qualities and all that.
0: Okay.
1: You don't think Adele's vocal gymnastics are a bit similar to Beyonce's in some way?
2: No. There is feeling in her songs. Mm-hmm. Like she went through things like that, and yes, much better singer.
0: Well, you've certainly invited people to call from the Beehive and make the case for Beyonce, Nadia. Thank you very much.

0: That is Innocent Eyes from Delta Goodrum. Topped the ARIA album chart for 29 consecutive weeks, became the second best-selling Australian album of all time. But see, Benedict, the assertion from Nadia is better than Beyoncé.
1: Oh, I don't think we can entertain that. I mean, I respect Nadia's love of Delta, and I also really respect that she's always calling in about Australian artists, and I wish we were all talking about Australian artists all the time. I mean, I remember this era. I was 13 in 2003 and starting to play the piano and the keyboard, and I had The Sound of White, the Missy Higgins album, and Innocent Eyes by Delta Goodrum as like piano vocal books.
0: Oh, yeah.
1: And I would sit there and plonk away.
0: You were doing the Delta banging away with some candles in the background.
1: And I was awful at it. And, you know, the heartbreak of realising you're never going to be Delta Goodrum. Nothing like it when you're a kid. But...

0: 1300 222 702 is the number. Make the case, please, for the noughties or the 2010s. Natasha's here from Neutral Bay. Good morning.
1: Oh, good morning. I'm sorry I can't be more useful, but my 2000s, noughties, I felt naughty actually, but I was in my child-rearing years, so there was only one artist I listened to, and that was the Wiggles. And nobody's
2: hot potato,
1: talking about
2: hot potato.
0: So does that actually drive you bonkers, hearing that, or does it make you feel nostalgic?
1: Yeah, I actually am getting a pain in my stomach just hearing it. And I thought I was a really, you know, really quite out there, where before they could really talk, I tried to, they seemed to like Tony Bennett duets. And I had the CD, yes, the CD, in my car, and that got a little bit of rotation until they became totally Wiggle-filed. And then I just wanted them to be quiet. So whatever made them be quiet,
0: whatever
1: is
0: worked.
1: What we played. Yes. So no help at all.
0: Thank you very much, Natasha.
2: Banana, banana, banana.
0: 1300 222 702 is the number. So we've had a few of these names mentioned already, and there's pretty amazing Aussie artists actually in the early 2000s, right? So the Veronicas. And I reckon the Veronicas are an interesting example, right? Because I think maybe not taken all that seriously in the early 2000s, but then ended up right at the top of the Triple J Hottest 100 of Australian Songs of All Time.
3: Yeah, Untouched, which was from the 2000s, coming, was it second or third? And I was like, I think Untouched is going to make the top 100. And then I didn't hear it for so long, and I was like, what? Are we actually just not going to get Untouched in the top 100? And then it was Above Scar, which, you know, I think,
0: the Missy Higgins song.
3: Yeah, the Missy Higgins song, which I cannot imagine many songs doing better than that. But then Hilltop Hoods, you know, smashed through it as well, and they're kind of annoying. But they're, you know, this was a big era for them.
0: Yeah, and Scar was from the early 2000s as well.

0: Why was that song so important?
1: Oh, well, I think it's really interesting that what was happening internationally is that we were getting these big, like, Mickey Mouse Club pop girlies like Britney Spears and Christina Aguilera, and it was this era of, like, very sexualized young women. You know, all of them were bleach blonde at some point. All of them were doing hardcore choreography with really synthetic poppy sounds. And in Australia, you've got Delta and Missy playing the piano, visibly making music as part of their sound. I think Missy Higgins is one of the great Australian songwriters, and this song, like, even just that little simple piano line, which, you know, a 13-year-old can play, is incredible.
0: I'm imagining you'll have a far more eloquent way of describing this and interpreting it, but I think the thing that stands out for me in my memory of hearing Missy Higgins for the first time is that she sounded so Australian.
1: Yeah.
0: Like, we're used to hearing, obviously, a lot of American music, but even sometimes Australians, when they're singing, kind of almost adding an American twang or not having a discernibly Australian lilt to the delivery of words. Yeah. But in Scar particularly, Missy very audibly was Aussie in the way that she sang everything.
1: And she kind of has to work for it as well, because, like, one of the reasons that the Australian accent sort of disappears a lot when you sing is because it, you know, stretches out those vowel sounds. And so those really distinctive diphthongs, the pairs of vowels that go next to each other in the Australian accent.

0: She's saying that's actually harder to do.
1: Yeah, because if you want to, could you leave me with a scar? Like, that's easy to sustain. Scar, like, it takes a lot of breath out of you.
0: It adds another thing to it.
1: But also it's, you know, it's a decision that she made, you know, aesthetically that has, like, really stood the test of time. But, you know, Delta didn't sound Australian, I would say.
0: No, it was certainly less noticeably than Missy Higgins. It's 11 minutes to 11 on 702 Morning. C. Benedict is here talking music. It's the battle of the decades, the 2000s versus the 2010s. Let's go to the 10s. 100.

0: different bedroom. That is Lorde with Green Light. There's a confidence to that. Is that what makes it different? What's different about that to what we were hearing the earlier decade?
1: Oh, this is confidence is such an interesting word to use about Lorde, who I think has this incredibly like complicated relationship with herself that is a really big part of the art. You know, it's not as if she kind of goes on interviews and social media and goes, oh, I'm really uncomfortable, whatever. But there is a sort of something really small and internal about the way that she vocalizes, and then there's this enormous production around her. Like, this is lush, this is like full Technicolor all around, and then there's this little like kind of croaking voice that at the center of it. And when we interviewed her, she said this kind of amazing thing that every breath on her track is individually selected so that the inhale sounds like

0: I don't think I've ever listened out for that little intake of breath.
1: There are all but these silvery little breaths, and it's percussive. It's like part of the overall effect, and it's totally about the 2010s also being the era of like artistic production. Like we are back, we are getting a second round of George Martin's, who was the fifth Beatle, the Beatles producer, who was, you know, kind of a star in and of itself, himself, and making these incredibly detailed decisions and chasing effect in every single one of them. Mm-hmm. And people like Jack Antonoff do that.
0: On the text line, though, someone's saying, please note that the 2010s were the start of the Taylor Swiftification of the world's music and pop culture. What is that? Like, I get it broadly, but if that's a thing and we can discern it happening in the 2010s, what is it?
1: Well, I think the Taylor Swiftification of music in general is not... I don't think that that is something that is still happening in the same way as it was, because I think that people have kind of seen the result of that, and that is this incredibly bloated, always on album tour procession. And I think that people are a bit sick of it, and I think that in the same way as, you know, different genres have kind of come out of... trying their hardest to not be the thing that was popular before, that we are now getting, you know, people like Phoebe Bridgers are as, like, you know, deep,

0: incredibly iconic, great songwriters now, and they're a result of Taylor Swift not doing that, you know?
1: Dale in Winmalee says, whichever era Lorde is in is the worst one.
0: Oh, Dale.
1: Not a fan.
0: Open your heart.
1: And just interestingly on Missy Higgins and the discussion, Penny's been in touch saying, Hamish, I distinctly remember being in a shop in Ealing Broadway, which is in London, where, when I heard Scar over the speakers and I asked the shopkeeper who it was. She said, it's Missy Higgins. She's Australian. It was so distinctive at the time. Now, you mentioned from the 2010s, Adele. I want to introduce another name, which I reckon maybe goes in a similar space.
2: Oh, I'm

0: I don't love everything Sam Smith does, but that track's great.
1: Yeah, I think a lot of their music is pretty amazing. They did a cover of 17 Going Under by Sam Fender recently, and their voice just sounded so good on it. And I think Adele and Sam Smith are both part of this sort of wave of 2010s artists who could really, really, really sing. And again, production decisions, everything else is so much further back in the mix, and you've got this voice right in front of you. It's kind of this sort of somewhere between a neo-crooner and a torch song kind of thing, because their mic technique is a big part of how their voice sounds. So it's not the kind of voice that you can hear acoustically. It's about the relationship between the voice and the microphone, but then it's also just about the pipes.
0: Yeah, speaking of just about the pipes. Okay, you grimaced when I play that.
1: Oh, no, that was... it's just, you know, sometimes a song just becomes a meme in your head and you kind of forget that it's a great song. I think there's so many Adele songs that are fantastic, but I literally can only imagine it as a sort of reaction gif on Twitter, because this is also Twitter era. Everyone's recapping and responding and quipping to everything all the time. So, like, nothing from the 2010s... you know, survives unscarred by irony.
0: Okay, but the long and the short of it, Hello, a good song.
1: Great song.

0: How are you?
1: I mean, my favourite thing about Adele is Alan Carr telling stories about their friendship, which sounds bonkers, frankly.
2: I do enjoy that she seems to be like a fun, messy, real person in a world full of, like, manicure.
1: 1300 222 702 is the number. It is the battle of the decades. It's 5 minutes to 11. The news coming up soon. Adam's here from the Northern Beaches. You reckon we've missed someone? Who is it?
3: Yes, I think you've missed Sia. I mean, she's had a very complicated young life that bled into her art in her early years, and I think Chandelier. Now, the song Chandelier, I thought it was a song about celebration, but there's a great artist, Tina Granis, who slowed it down, and you can really feel the pain in that song if you slow it down. But, yeah, initially I thought it was a song about celebration, but it's not really. It's about pain.
1: And 2010s, obviously, we put that in. Thank you for the contribution.

0: That is Sia there. We are going to have to move on, Sia, but I feel like it's a little remiss that we haven't mentioned Powderfinger. Because I reckon for me, the noughties is all about the finger. I was like living overseas, and whenever I felt homesick, I would put on Powderfinger. And sometimes Powderfinger would make me homesick. But it just, to me, is everything about that time of life.
1: Do you know what? I was really hoping someone would call in to talk about Powderfinger, kind of so I didn't have to. But
0: Why? Because you don't like them?
1: Well, I really strongly associate Powderfinger with the guys I went to high school with who kicked me out of their band.
0: Okay.
1: So that they could have a cool grungy boy band. So, but that's not, you know, Bernard Fanning's fault.
0: That is unfair.
1: Yeah. Up the finger.
0: James O'Loughlin is here to tell us what's coming up on Arvo. Is your Powderfinger fan, James?
2: No, I'm not.

0: Really?
1: I mean, I don't hate them. I just, you know, they're fine.
2: Wow, outnumbered here.
0: You've lost me on this. Okay, who do you like from the 2000s then?
1: I prefer the... Well, this guy, he straddles both. Damien Jurado has just this beauty. It feels like his music's written in the 70s or 80s. Very stripped back, beautiful, melodic. He's got 22 studio albums and I love him.
0: I mean, that's a case for the 70s or the 80s. It's not really.
1: Well, no, because he's, in a way, yeah, he's retro, I guess.
2: Yeah.
1: But he is also modern.
0: What's coming up on Arvo's, James?
1: Isn't it awful when you start saying the word modern and you're a million years
0: old? It does, yes, it does somewhat age you. What's coming up on Arvo's?
1: Well, you guys might have an opinion on this. It is the anniversary of John Lennon releasing Imagine, one of my most hated songs in the world. We want to hear from people about something that is more or less universally loved that you hate. So let the and it could be a food,
0: that.
1: It could be a song, it could be a person, could be a film.
0: Yeah. Okay. Yep. You've got me thinking. I'm going to dial in.
1: Good. Yeah, no, give us some thought. Don't rush in with your first answer.
0: James, have a great show. See Benedict, just for you and your teenage band. They're great, The Finger.
2: All right, bye, Hamish.
0: See you next week.

0: It's 11 o'clock. Good morning. Tony Matthews with ABC News. The New South Wales Police Commissioner has confirmed last night's shooting on the state's central coast was a targeted attack. A 39-year-old man was shot in the leg at a property in Avoca Beach and airlifted to hospital in a stable condition. Commissioner Mal Lanyon says the incident is being thoroughly investigated.
1: It was a targeted attack. I want the community to understand that this was not a random shooting incident. We certainly are aware of the person who has been shot. We're aware of their background. And we'll investigate this matter thoroughly and put the people responsible before the court, as we regularly do.
0: A new armed police unit will be taking to the streets of Sydney in the coming weeks. The Armed Response Command will be a high-visibility, intelligence-led unit designed to rapidly respond to serious threats in the community, including at places of worship and major events. Police Minister Yasmin Catley says the new police unit is based on examples from overseas.
2: This is a direct response to the threats that we are seeing on the ground, and that is why we've deployed this rapid response model. Around the globe, this is exactly what they are doing as well, and that is why New South Wales Police have put in place this model.
0: New data suggests rental growth is slowing despite vacancy rates remaining near record lows. Capital city rents were unchanged in September, while Sydney house rents recorded their first decline since late 2024. Domain economist Dr. Nicola Powell says landlords are finding it harder to lift rents.
3: I think it is becoming harder for landlords to push through increases and really aggressive increases in rent. Tenants become more selective, they're more price sensitive, and how that plays out is actually quite quickly in the rental space.
0: The federal Greens leader appears to have doubled down on his stance against providing direct military aid to Ukraine to defend itself against Russia. Over the weekend, David Shoebridge told the Sydney Morning Herald the Greens opposed Russia's illegal invasion but didn't support direct military assistance unless backed by the UN Security Council. The stance drew criticism from the government, opposition and Ukraine's ambassador to Australia. But Senator Shoebridge says his party's support for the people of Ukraine is rock solid.
4: We absolutely support Australia giving humanitarian aid, civilian aid to the people of Ukraine, to the Ukrainian government in resisting the illegal invasion from Russia.
0: It's been a fourth consecutive night of firebombings with six cars torched in suburban Melbourne streets. Rosie Barnett reports from Oakley East.
5: Residents here in Oakley East woke around five this morning to an almighty bang, running out to find their car engulfed in flames.